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1: And those are the portals, the way you can enter from zooming in over the phone lines. More open lines in a moment. And it's back into the night. First time caller line, you're on the air. Hi.
2: Well, how you doing, Art?
1: I'm all right, sir.
2: I'm an over-the-road driver. I just started listening to you again on this new XM satellite, so I don't lose your signal anywhere anymore.
1: XM is pretty cool, huh?
2: Yeah, it is. It's great. I had a couple ideas. You know, you brought, or somebody mentioned earlier about, you know, all the weather changes lately in the last 10 years.
1: Sure.
2: As we go west now to pick up produce and bring it back east, I don't know if a lot of people have thought of this. In the last 10 years, we have seen hundreds of new acres in Southern California.
1: Oh, yes.
2: Arizona and around Phoenix. It used to be nothing but desert and scrub that's now irrigated and being farmed constantly.
1: Also true of Las Vegas and a lot of other desert areas, sir.
2: Yeah, you've got all that irrigation and that moisture now evaporating, changing a whole weather system over areas that used to be dry desert.
1: Absolutely. Golf courses and greenery where it was not meant to be by Mother Nature. So, yes.
2: Yeah, and you get a lot of these people on here, they're trying to say there's all kinds of strange reasons for it. It might be just something as simple as arid land now being irrigated.
1: Well, you absolutely can't rule it out. I've always been, you know, my wife and I live in the desert, and we leave we have desert landscape. In other words, we don't try and bring the greenery to a place where it doesn't belong, unless it's greenery that flourishes, you know, in this particular environment. In other words, meant to be here. I do think that too many people across the desert southwest are bringing Boston with them, bringing L.A. with them. Well, actually, L.A. is another poor example because minus the water from the dam, it too would be mostly desert. The minute you get in from the ocean, you're pretty much in the desert, were it not for artificial irrigation. So the man has a point. That could produce changes. Wildcard line, you're on the air. Hello.
3: Good morning, Art. This is Joe listening late in the night on KLBJ 590 AM, Austin, Texas.
1: Yes, indeed.
3: Just a quick comment and then a question. I'm pretty glad you kicked that guy off the air because I was fairly suspect from him from the beginning because he said he was working on the SR-71 in 1958.
1: Mm-hmm.
3: I didn't think that program began until came out of Skunk Works until the early 60s.
1: Well, I don't know, but I sort of made a one-hour assessment of what I was hearing, and it just, frankly, didn't add up.
3: Well, I wanted to ask you about your choices in reading science fiction. I used to own a science fiction specialty store, actually, and most people are pretty selective in the type they read. Do you like the hard science fiction? Do you like the...
1: I'm very selective with regard to what I read. And for me, science fiction that's good has to be based in possible reality. In other words, as I look out into the future, I've got to be able to imagine that what the writer is saying could occur. And if I can't, then it's over the line into fantasy. And I don't enjoy that. I understand there's a good market for it, and a lot of people love it, and that's fine, but that's not my cup of tea. I prefer possible reality, foreseeable reality.
3: Are you a big Heinlein fan?
1: To some degree, yes.
3: Yeah, Moon is a Harsh Mistress is...
1: Do you understand the answer I'm giving you?
3: Absolutely. Yeah. I mean, I used to deal with it all the time, and people that like their categories won't go into other categories.
1: That's fact. That's fact.
3: Thank you very much.
1: All right, you're welcome. I'm not such a fan of outright fantasy, although I understand it has a market, and again, a lot of people that love it, it's just not my cup of tea. I like to be able to sort of put my finger on what I'm reading and say, Yeah, you know, that could happen. East of the Rockies, you're on the air. Hi.
4: Good morning, Art.
1: Good morning, sir.
4: Call.
1: Where are you?
4: My name is Joe. I'm in Nashville, Tennessee.
1: All right, Joe.
4: What I was wondering, I've listened to the show for quite a while, but obviously don't listen to everyone or hear every guest, but one of my favorite guests is Dr. Michio Kaku.
1: Oh, of course.
4: He makes some of the theoretical physics a little more understandable to my art school brain.
1: Right. It's a unique talent. Carl Sagan had it. Michio Kaku has it.
4: What I'm wondering, you know, we've heard him speak about quantum mechanics and the idea that the only way quantum theory works is if there are virtually infinite dimensions where everything could happen.
1: Sure.
4: And I was sort of curious. I don't recall you ever speaking to Major Dames or any of the other remote viewers about whether or not the way they speak of remote viewing, how it has no bearing on time, if they've ever wondered if maybe they're dipping into others of these quantum dimensions or realities or
1: sure.
4: whatever the word is. Has anyone ever talked about that? Have you ever thought about asking them about that?
1: I don't know if I've directly asked him specifically about that, but I would be happy to do so. It's a logical question.
4: Yes, sir. I mean, if it's not asking too much to make a mental note and maybe see, I realize those are rather desperate kind of things, one versus the other, but it would be interesting to see if maybe that some of the things that Major Dames has missed on could have just been, you know, the reality next door, as it were.
1: Could be. All right. Thank you very much. And while we're on the subject of Ed Dames, there was, of course, a terrible explosion in North Korea. Eyewitnesses described the explosion as, I'm quoting here, a fireball-like nuclear bomb, which sent up black mushroom-shaped cloud, flattened dozens of buildings, scattered debris for miles around, and left a crater 50 feet deep. A Red Cross worker said the railway station and immediate surroundings in this were obliterated, and hundreds of buildings up to 3 miles away were destroyed. Now, I'm not suggesting it is so. However, Major Dames clearly has seen a nuclear explosion, he has said many times on this program, or what appeared to be a nuke, go off in North Korea. And when I heard this story and the way it was described, I thought, huh, I wonder if that could be what he saw. When he is next on, we will ask. West of the Rockies, you're on the air. Hi.
5: Yes, hi. I wanted to talk about Iraq and what's going on there and how to save the lives of our troops.
1: Okay, good.
5: It's very, very simple. We as Catholics who are confirmed can simply pray by doing exorcisms for the troops and prevent the demons that are possessing the Muslims that are attacking our troops from being able to manipulate the Muslims they possess, because the exorcism will cause the demons such pain that they won't be able to coordinate the attacks.
1: Huh.
5: So all that has to be done, and I hope some people are listening that right now that have loved ones in Iraq, because they can do it for them right here at home, and they can, of course, tell the soldiers themselves to do it.
1: Well, I'm a big believer in the power of the mind, and particularly when applied in mass.
5: Well, I'm gonna tell them what to say right now. It's very short, but all they have to do is say, "Jesus Christ, God the Son, commands you demons possessing the Muslims attacking our troops to be bound."
1: All right,
5: depart from our troops and from me. Always cover themselves. Always say, "And from me at the
1: right,
5: end."
1: Right. This is a Wiccan thing, isn't it?
5: No.
1: Well,
5: you have
1: certainly
5: to be Roman Catholic,
1: but certainly
5: confirmed Catholic.
1: Certainly, the word "bound" is used by those who practice the craft.
5: Well, if you see, a binding the demon hurts them. Okay.
1: Yeah. Oh no,
5: causes
1: I got
5: them,
1: that.
5: Causes them pain. Now they got that if they're using. I mean, they got any idea of that they got from Scripture. Okay, from Christians.
1: Okay. All right. Well,
5: hopefully people listening will pick up on that. It's just Jesus Christ, God the Son.
1: I already got it.
5: Oh, okay.
1: Thank you very much. All right. Well, I don't know. I'm a believer in the power of the mind, and I don't think it matters in which way it is applied, whether it's through traditional prayer, which is what that sounded like, or whether it's just the mass application of thought by people. It's a very powerful force, indeed. I don't know. The whole situation over there is worth probably a whole night's talk some night. The whole situation in Iraq and the whole situation between the extremists that want us dead so. And we'll do that one night. International Line, you're on the air. Hello.
6: Hi, Art. This is Tim calling in from Tijuana, Mexico.
1: Tijuana. All right. Welcome.
6: Thank you. You know, the reason why I'm calling is because, well, this question is going to be sort of out of left field, but every time you go on break, you play the bumper music.
1: That's
6: and
1: true.
6: And when you play the bumper music, you do your talk over. And just before the singer starts singing, you hit the pulse just perfectly.
1: Yeah.
6: I'm just wondering about your music history. It seems like you're a classic rock DJ.
1: 20 years.
6: Wow.
1: 20 years, sure.
6: Because today, I'm listening to disc jockeys today, and they're nothing like you.
1: Well,
6: I'm being honest.
1: Yeah, that's thank you very much. That's just my background in music is all. That's all. I mean, you know, for 20 years, I mean, I was in radio and went through the Drake format. I went through all the various formats, and so I did a lot of that, and that's the answer to the question. Sure, I'm used to hitting the brakes.
6: Wow, that's great. Can I ask you one quick question?
1: Sure.
6: Anyone you ever interviewed, you know, as a guest, have they ever, like, vanished or died mysteriously?
1: Oh, yes. Really? Yes, indeed, sure. Father Malachi Martin would be an example, but I could go back and Colonel Corso would be an example. I could go back and name many, many guests that I have interviewed that are no longer with us, some who died quite naturally and some who died with some suspicion hanging over the whole thing. West of the Rockies, you're on the air. Hello. Hello.
7: Yeah.
1: Yes, sir. You're on the air. You're on the air.
7: Good morning.
1: Good morning.
7: Hey, small world. I've actually sat and talked to Mr. Green.
1: Small world indeed, yes.
7: And, yeah, I always walked away.
0: West of the Rockies, call toll-free 1-800-618-8255.
7: What I called about was
1: well,
7: the Grand Crossing, the Galactic Plane Crossing. I'm wondering if you opened my email.
1: I don't know. I get thousands, sir.
7: Oh, you get that many, huh?
1: Oh, yes.
7: Yeah, if you get a chance, it's titled In Time 1. I've sent it to you.
1: Okay, I'll look for it. But anyway, you actually have had personal conversations with tonight's guest, Mr. Green, and you say you walked away always sort of shaking your head?
7: The man's mannerisms, everything about him is... He has had some kind of trauma.
0: East of the Rockies, call toll-free 1-800-825-5033.
7: Anyway, okay. I'm an amateur astronomer, and I was working with a man who was working on zero-point energy and just observing, and Mr. Green happened to be there. So
1: I see. All right. Well, thank you very much for the information. East of the Rockies, you're on the air. Hello.
8: Yeah, hi. Ryan out of Delaware.
1: Yes, sir.
8: I had a question about your guest.
1: Yes. Yes.
8: When I was first listening to it, I thought it was a repeat, but he gave the same story within the last past year. I have it on my computer to George Nori.
1: Yes, apparently he's been on previously.
8: Did you guys check his background on him? Or?
1: Well, I only had what I was given, which is what I read at the at the onset of the hour regarding Mr. Green's background. Sounded interesting, but I mean, you don't know a guest until you talk to him.
8: Yeah, really talked to him. Well, he was the same way last time he was on.
1: He was.
8: Yeah. So I don't know if I believe it or not, but but the only thing is he told it and he was more streamlined last time than this time, so.
1: Yeah, this time, you've got to admit, if you were hearing it for the first time, and I hadn't heard a previous show, it came across not with progressive thoughts. One,
8: yeah, it was more all over the place.
1: Connect to the other, and I really tried, but, you know, after a certain point, why you have to say,
8: Yeah, let them go. That was good. Yeah, that was good.
1: Yeah.
8: All right.
1: All right. Thank you very much, and take care. West of the Rockies, you're on the air. Hello.
9: Hello?
1: Hello.
9: Oh, Art?
1: Yes.
9: Oh, my gosh. Listen, Art, I emailed you about the rosary.
1: About the rosary?
9: Uh-huh. About the importance of Catholics praying the rosary. Did you get my email?
1: I do recall something like that, and this sounds very much like a caller we had a few minutes ago with regard to Iraq.
9: Yeah, but this was different. One day my son had to go to court, and I got up early and started praying the rosary a couple hours before he had to go to court. And God spoke to me, and he said, your prayers have been answered. And I thought, well, I wonder what's going to happen.
1: So what did happen?
9: And the other party didn't show up.
1: The other party did not show up.
9: Right.
1: And so you, henceforth, you won.
9: And I want the Catholics to pray for peace in the world.
1: Well, you are very much then like the last caller. Yeah, there, of course, that may work. It may work. No matter the pretense of the directed thought, it may work. That's sort of one conclusion that I've come to doing this program is this. It dawned on me that this mass concentration and mass thought, when directed, is an extremely powerful force, extremely. East of the Rockies, you're on the air. Hi.
10: Hi, Art. How are you this evening?
1: Okay, sir.
10: Okay. I'm calling from Reading, Pennsylvania.
1: Yes.
10: And, well, you had quite a number of people on tonight. You had the Antichrist on, and but it's been an interesting evening for me.
1: Yeah. Me too.
10: Anyway, the comment I'd like to make is the triangular spacecraft that you saw years ago.
1: Yes.
10: My stepson observed something similar to that about 6 years ago. And basically what happened was it was like 3 o'clock in the morning. We just got back from vacation from Myrtle Beach. And I didn't see the thing myself, but he did. And got all excited. He was scared. Here the next day... family members of mine also witnessed the thing in another town. And my brother-in-law mentioned that there was an entire block of people that saw this thing in the city of Reading.
1: Mm-hmm.
10: And there were two city police officers that also witnessed it, and they called the municipal airport to see if this thing was picked up on radar.
1: Had it been?
10: No, it wasn't. And about 2 or 3 days later, he wrote it off as the B.F. Goodrich blimp.
1: Really?
10: Okay?
1: Yes.
10: And it's like, well, first of all, what was it doing out at 3 o'clock in the morning?
1: Second of all, it's not remotely triangular.
10: No. And, you know, it was a time of day that made it really suspicious. And also the speed, how this thing, it lifted up, like you said, it wasn't nothing motorized on it, no sound. Lifted up to a certain point and just, like, disappeared.
1: That's precisely, in our case, we just watched it float out across the valley. But, you know, I mean, we've had millions and millions of these reports. We could take them ad nauseum on this program. Obviously, many, many Americans have seen them, like yourself. I have seen one myself. My wife has seen one. So it's a fairly common experience. The only question is, what are they? Are they ours or are they theirs? Is there really even a theirs out there? In other words, are we being watched? Are we being toyed with, played with? Are we undergoing a slow leak of information, that is to say, breaking finally, I suppose, one day into full-blown knowledge that we do have company on this planet. I don't know the answers to those things, but that's why we're here, to explore them. This is Crystal Gale to take us on out of here. Everybody have a grand week. George will be back tomorrow night. Good night.

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And now, back to Art Bell.

from the high desert and the great American Southwest. I bid you all good evening, good morning, good afternoon, wherever you may be in the world's 25 time zones. That's right, 25, all covered like a great big quilted blanket by Coast to Coast AM, this program. It is my honor and pleasure to be with you for the weekend. The weekend is mine. How you all doing? It's been a great week for me. I have spent it mainly updating, actually, two new computers, which I had to load completely, and then update all my other computers, and oh my, I'm so glad to be done with all of that. Anyway, let's take a look at what's going on in the world. Well, look at this. Nothing but good news. Not. The Philippines confirmed Saturday that it would withdraw its small peacekeeping contingent from Iraq August 20th as planned, but unclear if the announcement may have saved the life of a Filipino hostage who's being held in Iraq. His family has been pleading for his release. Government officials said that truck driver Angelo de la Cruz had been released, but the Arab television Al Jazeera said no, no, no. So we don't know. Democratic presidential candidate Kerry says his selection of John Edwards as his running mate seems to have injected energy into the campaign. Still, he recognizes the dangers of being swept up by the excitement of the moment and possibly growing complacent. We're going to campaign intensely, he says. There's not going to be any let up. I'm confident that the enthusiasm we're seeing is real. President Bush, he's right about this one. The only way that gay marriage in America is going to be made illegal is with a change in the Constitution, because otherwise, if you look at it carefully, it is constitutional, something I told you a long time ago. So the president is doing the right constitutional thing, but I think the wrong thing. I just don't see the harm in it. Nevertheless, the president, in a move that nobody thinks is going to go through anyway, is going to try and get a constitutional amendment saying marriage may only be between a man and a woman. It's probably not going to happen, but, you know, he's got to fight for the right. That would be the political right. This is a very weird story. Relatives of a Marine who surfaced in Beirut nearly 3 weeks after an apparent kidnapping in Iraq. You remember they were going to be, or they said they beheaded him, actually. These relatives are appealing for understanding from fellow Arabs, saying the Lebanese-born man immigrated and joined the Marines for financial reasons. Corporal Wasif Ali Hassoun was doing well, recovering at a U.S. military hospital in Germany after being flown out of Lebanon on Friday. So nobody really knows exactly what happened here. Well, they just don't know. Strange he would turn up in Lebanon. Now that a Senate committee has concluded the CIA falsely claimed that Iraq had weapons of mass destruction, expect more caution on Capitol Hill the next time a president seeks approval for preemptive military action, but don't expect America to strike only after an attack. Even the harshest critics of the Bush administration's policy of preemption say the U.S. must act in the face of a clear threat. Oh, by the way, I wonder if any of you can confirm this for me. I'll be watching for it. A friend of mine told me there's going to be a 3:01 a.m. Pacific time launch from Vandenberg, a pretty big rocket going into orbit, and taking a satellite into orbit. And so I don't know it for sure, but I'm certainly going to wander out onto the porch at about 3:01 and see if I can see something ascending into the heavens. Does anybody know if that schedule is on? If so, I'll let the audience know. 3:01 a.m. Pacific time from Vandenberg, or if that has now changed, I'd be certainly very, very interested. And so if any of you have the schedule or know what's going to happen, just give me a quick, fast blast, and we'll take it from there.

0: Curtis of Valdosta, California says, me and my wife got a chance finally to see the movie Day After Tomorrow. We thought it was excellent. Hope to see more to come. Curtis and Patricia, thanks. Well, the Day After Tomorrow is doing very well indeed. In fact, worldwide, it is now already has topped the $500 million mark. That's incredible. Absolutely incredible. DVD sale, well, it's still in theaters, and then DVD sales will come. Actually, it's, believe it or not, The Day After Tomorrow now is, I think, like number 35 or 34 or something like that worldwide. All-time movies of all-time gross, what they have is some list of the gross a movie makes, you know, worldwide. All-time movies. I mean, for all of moviedom, all of time, period, over $500 million and number 35 or something like that all time. That's incredible, absolutely incredible. So there is a lot of weather-related news. That's probably one reason why an awful lot of people went to see it, because people know inside, they know the change is going on. Dr. Reese Halter, the president of Global Forest Science, says that prolonged drought conditions have created a once-in-a-400-year fire threat for British Columbia's coastal forests. Expect a lot of this stuff, folks. He says the last time this province was this dry was more than four centuries ago, with disastrous results. It cooperates with the long drought in the 1580s when we had coastal forests ablaze, he said. He warns, the evidence shows wildfires of 2003 could be just a warm-up for worse things to come. All the evidence goes to show that it could be as bad, and the shift may go from the interior to the coast, he said. Halter also warns the mountain pine beetle infestation in north-central B.C. has created vast areas of tinder-dry forest, compounding the potential risk. At some critical point, the stars, as it were, all are going to line up, and there's going to be a really big fire in British Columbia. And I've got some friends that I talk to on ham radio in BC. And, you know, there are times when their temperatures exceed ours down here in the desert. Bear in mind, I'm about 25 miles from Death Valley, and they named it that for a reason. Look around the rest of the world. The Guardian, the first sign that anything was amiss came just after about 11:30 a.m. This is a Thursday, July 8th story in the Guardian. The skies got dark. The temperature plummeted, and the first raindrops began to fall on the fishing villages along the Devon coast. Within an hour, winds were up to 60 miles an hour, and by late afternoon, the storm had swept across southern England and hit London. If it had happened, for example, in October or November, why, nobody would have batted an eyelid, but not this time of year. Falling trees with their summer canopies of leaves catching the full force of the wind brought down power lines, left more than 13,000 homes without electricity across Kent, Sussex, and Surrey. While the predicted fall in temperatures led British Gas to put its winter emergency contingency plan into operation as it prepared for a surge in demand, with people switching on their central heating. Their central heating in July, folks, in England. I'm telling you, look for a lot more of this. There are now more sunspots than there have been in the last 1,000 years. This could be a cause of global warming. Also, vast areas of cold water have suddenly appeared in the North Pacific and the North Atlantic, meaning we could be on our way to a super storm.
1: 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For show guest information, visit nyeug.com. And now, Art Bell.

0: 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And now, Art Bell.
1: But would it or could it trigger a really big storm, like portrayed in Superstorm and The Day After Tomorrow? Well, not unless tropical air penetrates deep into the Arctic in August, should air temperatures at quick watch high Arctic monitoring points soar to above 85 degrees Fahrenheit in August or September, and the conditions now present in the Northern Ocean persist, the extreme weather could indeed result. David Whitehouse writes in the BBC News that Swiss researcher Sami Solanki used ice cores from Greenland to compare today's sunspot activity with that of the past. Seems over the last century, as the Earth's climate has become warmer, the number of sunspots has increased. Now, this trend is being made worse by greenhouse gases, but they are not the only cause of global warming. Sunspots have been monitored since, did you know this, 1610. Shortly after the invention of the telescope, they began counting. The sun usually has an 11-year cycle of activity, but this isn't always regular. Between about 1645 and 1715, there were fewer sunspots than usual on the sun's surface. At that time, the Earth experienced a long period of cold weather known as the Little Ice Age. Looking at sunspot activity during the past 1150 years, Solanki has found that the sun has never been as active as it has during the past 60 years. That's interesting. The sun has never been as active as it has during the past 60 years. However, during the past 20 years, the number of sunspots has remained about the same, yet the average temperature of the Earth has continued to rise. This, if you want to believe that, could be due to fossil fuel burning or not. Who knows? The fact of the matter is, though, the climate is clearly changing. And I'll say it for the millionth time. There's not much we can do to affect it, even if it's fossil fuels, frankly. It's already underway, and what we should do is be prepared. We should begin to anticipate the areas that will no longer grow what they now grow and look for areas where we would plant what we're going to continue to need. Had Shakespeare been a solar physicist, he may have written, "Hell hath no fury like the sun," although the sun provides the means for life here on Earth. It does have a dark side. The sun regularly sends massive solar explosions of radioactive plasma with the intensity of a billion megaton bombs. A billion megaton bombs hurling through the solar system. And perhaps even more astounding, scientists now have the ability to track that energy billions of miles away, thanks to an armada of explorers, including Mars Odyssey, Ulysses, Cassini, and the Voyagers, not to mention solar and Earth orbiting craft. It was with this unprecedented scientific fleet that scientists observed the events that took place late October and November. Do you all remember when the sun unleashed the most powerful solar flares ever detected in the history of looking at these things? I mean, there was a blast. Thank God it was not directed at Earth. But, had it been, there would have been a real collapse. Even as it was, a sort of timeline emerged tracking the largest of the related coronal mass ejections from the sun all the way to Voyager, expected to receive the shock blast sometime this month. They will get it, by the way. Then on to the helipause, which delineates our solar system from interstellar space. The force of the blast is expected to extend that region by as much as 400 million miles. All told, about 17 major flares erupted on the sun during those 2 weeks. Boy, they were some rough ones. The result of energy building up in the sun's magnetic field lines until they become strained enough to suddenly snap like an overstretched rubber band, the related

CME, or coronal mass ejection, were the largest explosions in the solar system, capable of launching up to 10 billion tons of electrified gas into space, normally at speeds of 1 to 2 million miles an hour, while we're protected, of course, by Earth's magnetosphere and the atmosphere. Power grids, radio and GPS signals, satellites and astronauts in space are indeed vulnerable. Unfortunately, effects on Earth from these events were minimal, in effect a testament to the fleet of monitors that issued warnings as early as October 21st. Most Earth-orbiting spacecraft were put into safe mode to protect them from the massive onslaught of radiation. Power grids were safe, with the exception of a blackout in Sweden. Airplanes were rerouted to a more southern route to move them away from the increased radiation at the pole. At Mars, the Marie instrument on the Mars Odyssey spacecraft was not as lucky. Ironically, its task was to better understand solar radiation on Mars. It understands quite a bit now. It was able to make observations up until a powerful October 28th CME overheated a power converter and it no longer works. The Hubble Space Telescope may have discovered as many as 100 new planets orbiting stars in our own galaxy. Hubble's harvest comes from a sweep of thousands of stars in the dome-like bulge of the Milky Way. It confirms it would almost double the number of planets known to be circling other stars to about 230. The discovery is going to lend support to the idea that almost every sun-like star in our galaxy, and probably the universe, is accompanied by planets. They're out there. Stephen Beckwith, director of the Space Telescope Science Institute, told BBC News Online, quote, "I think this work has the potential to be the most significant advance in discovering extrasolar planetary systems since the first planets were discovered in the mid-1990s, end quote. So, what we've got here is indeed interesting, and it provokes a question. If, in fact, most of the stars we see, and even with the naked eye on a good dark night, why, you can see more than you can count, thousands, hundreds of thousands, millions, I don't know. You can detect from where I live on a good dark night the Milky Way from one end to the other, from one horizon to the other. It is incredible. Now, what they're telling us is most, if not all, of those stars have planets surrounding them. That would mean that life, if life is even, I don't know, fairly common, should be everywhere out there. There should be planets crawling with life. I mean, if you've got uncountable stars and then multiply that by uncountable numbers of planets and a very great deal of time that has passed, there should be almost uncountable numbers of civilizations out there with life. But if they're there, where are they? We haven't heard a peep. Not one thing. I wonder if any of you have thoughts on that. Even those at SETI, Dr. Shostak and others, are saying publicly now that, you know, if X number of years go by and we don't get some sort of detection of life, at some point SETI's going to have to say something. Well, you know, we've looked at some percentage of what there is to look at and we haven't found anything. Nothing. Now, I understand that the years when any emerging life might have radio and television and be emitting radio frequency would be, in the larger scheme of things, perhaps very narrow. But even so, just the numbers alone of civilizations that ought to be out there should be staggering, and there's just not a peep. SETI listens,
And, of course, we have sightings. You can say, well, Art, you know, there's sightings and there's people that have been snatched up and all the rest of that. And surely there does seem to be something to that, but it's not ironclad. Nothing is yet ironclad. We have no message, no clear, unambiguous contact to the point where everybody agrees, yes, we have been contacted. Yes, there is life out there. Nothing yet. And to me, that's incredible. All those stars. The Hubble discovering planet after planet to the point where they're now saying, well, planets are common around stars. And life should be at least reasonably common. So, if they're out there, where the hell are they? Anyway, we're going to do open lines coming up in this next half hour. And at the top of the next hour, we're going to be talking about psychedelics, mind drugs. Daniel Pinchbeck is going to be my guest. It's going to be a wild night. So, I suggest you buckle in and get ready for the ride. From the high desert, I'm Art Bell.

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1: Well, all right, I'm getting word here that maybe tonight's launch or tomorrow morning's launch, however you look at it, is has been put off or is wrong. It says 301 is coming Tuesday morning, according to Dean in Bakersfield, California. So we'll keep an eye on that. I'm sure we'll get more messages, but I'll try and keep you informed. Those are quite spectacular to watch if you're somewhere on the West Coast, particularly in the southern part of the U.S. Anything that goes up from Vandenberg that big is really something to see. Pretty interesting stuff. On the front of the coasttocoastam.com website right now, there's an article that you can read the whole thing. It's going to kind of relate to what we're going to talk about tonight. Last month, apparently, the Utah Supreme Court ruled that peyote can be used by non-Native Americans for religious purposes. So I guess if as long as you're saying that you want to have some sort of religious experience, the way I read this, I mean, let's read it again to be sure. Last month, the Utah Supreme Court ruled that peyote can be used by non-Native Americans for religious purpose. Now, the entire story is there if you want to read it. We're going to be talking to Daniel Pinchbeck tonight about not just peyote, but a lot of mind-expanding drugs. And a lot of people think that's sort of just an artifact of the 60s, and to some degree it is, but there's a lot going on in the modern world, and it'll be a very, very interesting discussion. He's a very bright guy. So that coming up in, I don't know, 20 minutes. First-time caller line, you are on the air. Hello.
2: Hi, Art.
1: Hi.
2: Interesting story. It's been several years ago, but we did some work at Tonopah Auxiliary Airfield, which is, I think it's about 63 miles north, kind of west of Area 51.
1: Yes.
2: And they were pouring runways, and it was very hot. And you can only work during the day on that base because you sign over all your rights, and you come under their command and their control.
1: So you were what, part of a crew that was pouring these contracts or these?
2: No, we were actually working on the concrete after they got done pouring it.
1: Ah, you were one of the smoothers.
2: Well, not a smoother. Doing controlled expansion joints.
1: Okay. Well, anyway, so.
2: So it was so hot, and then you can't work.
1: Yeah, I've got
2: at
1: it.
2: At night,
1: I know it's hot.
2: But the next morning, we would get on there, and it would already be cracking.
1: Huh.
2: So they reluctantly let us work at night because they had to tear a bunch of the stuff up and it was real expensive.
1: And so what did you get to see?
2: Yeah, well, a door opened out of a big hangar and a saucer come out and flew away.
1: Oh, now.
2: And I asked the guy,
1: No.
2: Do you think it's something we built or one that we captured? And he goes, I don't even want to talk about it. I'm just telling you what I saw.
1: So this is something he told you or something you personally observed?
2: No, it's something he told me. He was in charge of the crew. He's not into that stuff.
1: Uh-huh.
2: He's never talked about it. He just told me that it was a very weird experience because they saw lots of things flying there that, you know, the people, the MPs, I guess, would come up and, you know, tell them to lay down or put your head in a trash can or whatever.
1: That really is interesting. So you couldn't work during the day because of the heat and because of the cracking of the concrete, and that I surely do understand. And so they made you work at night.
2: Well, they reluctantly, they had to let us because if they didn't let us cut at night, it would be cracked by morning.
1: Yeah, I've got you. That sounds realistic. I wish you had seen it yourself so it was a first-hand report.
2: Right.
1: You believe him?
2: I absolutely believe him, 100%. He said it that one time, and he's never mentioned it again, because I think that it scared him.
1: All right. I very much appreciate the call. Well, I do live adjacent to an area here, as you know, where a great deal of development of latest who knows what generation aircraft are being worked on. So a lot of things do indeed fly in this area, and we see a lot of things in the night sky here. How many can be attributed to our stuff? Probably most. How many might be their stuff? Well, if we have indeed collected from some crash, previous crash, whether it be Roswell or something else, a craft, it would make sense. We would attempt, certainly, to back engineer to figure out what made it tick, as it were, and to try and fly it. And so could those be the things we are seeing? Yes, could be. Wildcard Line, you're on the air. Hi.
3: Hey, Art. How you doing?
1: I'm doing well. And who would you be, and where would you be?
3: Oh, this would be Steve, and I'm near the Minneapolis area in a small little town called Wayzata.
1: Yes, sir.
3: And I'm calling you about a show that you're very fond of called Dead Like Me.
1: I love that program. I love
3: it. Yes, you do.
1: And, people are telling me the CD of the or the DVD of the first season is out. I haven't seen it yet.
3: Is it really?
1: That's what I hear.
3: God, I want to buy that. But you are the cause of me actually getting into this show.
1: Well, good.
3: And season two comes out. The first show is on the 25th.
1: Yeah, everybody should know. It's on Showtime. It's called Dead Like Me, and it's really cool.
3: Yep, and it comes out.
1: It's so different.
3: 25th is season two, episode one.
1: Yay!
3: Well, I cannot tell you how, but I saw season two, episode one today.
1: How?
3: I can't tell you that.
1: Yeah, well, I don't give anything away. I don't want to be told.
3: I'll fast blast it to you later.
1: Well, don't fast blast me any endings or anything like that.
3: Can I give away a couple spoilers? Little tiny spoilers.
1: Very small spoilers.
3: They're very small, just to make sure that I'm not full of it.
1: All right. Yeah. Okay. I'll take that.
3: Well, Georgia makes out with the guy who is nowhere near as hot as me, and he's an idiot. And she gets the promotion.
1: All right, stop there. No, stop right there. All right.
3: Okay.
1: Stop right there. That's enough. Thank you. It's a very cool series. No question about it. It's called Dead Like Me, and George is way cool. And I don't like TV. But, I mean, I would volunteer. I really would volunteer. You know me in TV. I avoid it like the plague. But I would volunteer to have me soul snatched by George. I really would. I mean, there's got to be an occasion, one of these seasons, where they can kill off a talk show host, right? So I'd love to be killed and have my soul taken by George. I mean, it's really a cool program. So if you haven't seen it up until now, as he suggested, the 25th would be the premiere of the second season on Showtime, and it's very, very different. East of the Rockies, you're on the air. Hi.
4: Oh, good morning, Art.
1: Good morning.
4: This is Frank from Brooklyn.
1: Hey.
4: And I'm calling. I enjoyed the discourse this evening, and I have a couple comments. One, I can remember when Carl Sagan talked about his theoretical postulate that there are billions of stars and then billions and billions of planets and things. But I would assume now, in the last 20 years, with the space telescopes, we've been able to chart and at least understand the distribution of light matter to dark matter.
1: Well, when Sagan was first saying that, sir,
4: yes,
1: we really didn't have the confirmation of the planet part of his equation.
4: Yes.
1: Since then, though, we have been getting confirmation of that, and it turns out planets are going to be common. So, as
4: correct,
1: I said in my dissertation, life ought to be common.
4: Absolutely. And another question, you mentioned SETI, and years ago I had done some research on the program and also the radio telescopes that were used to, interpret and to send out radio signals and things and to map, in a sense, parts of the universe. What I found interesting was the fact that they only focus on a very small, small area. And I would assume that maybe if they shifted their focus many degrees, there would be a lot more interesting information to be had. And probably we'll be doing that in the future.
1: Have you ever had to mow a lawn?
4: I have, yes.
1: Okay, well, When you mow a lawn, you do it methodically. I mean, you go up a row, down a row. You don't sort of jump over and do
4: Correct.
1: It. So I'm sure that's what they're doing. They're mowing the sky lawn
4: Correct.
1: You know, a little bit at a time, and they try not to jump around, I'm sure.
4: We have some wonderful chaos algorithms that might help in that with regard to new permutations. So I think when that's applied, we make it a very different picture of the universe. But listen, thank you very much, Art, and I look forward to your guest tonight.
1: Well, all right. Thank you very much, and take care. I still want to know why we have not heard from them. You would imagine there would be many civilizations behind us, perhaps just emerging, crawling up from the lightning-struck mud puddle, and then all the way to what we would consider gods and all those in between. Well, we should have caught a few of those in between by now. Of course, maybe we have. West of the Rockies, you're on the air. Hello.
5: Hi, Art.
1: Hi.
5: This is Nick from Oak Harbor, and I just wanted to comment about that very subject. And I'm sure you've heard this before, but I think people need to think about it. Perhaps we're spending too much time trying to apply our own standards and our own technologies to what some other civilizations might have. And so we're looking perhaps in the wrong places for the wrong thing.
1: Well, if you could let your imagination run wild, Nick, and come up with a new way to look. I know they're switching, for example, over to light, from radio to light, but how else would you look?
5: I don't know that I have the answer to that because I'm not one of them, but there must be as many different ways of communicating as there are civilizations, probably, or at least, you know, quite a few different ways, and we may not even have a clue, which is why I don't have an answer for that, because maybe we don't even have a clue.
1: Nick, if you listen to a lot of people who speak on these subjects, the only thing that appears to go faster than light would seem to be thought. Now, that may turn out to be the way that we end up communicating with some other life form, maybe at the speed of thought.
5: Which is a great idea. Great way to go.
1: All right, buddy, thank you.
5: Yes, sir.
1: And take care, yeah. That may be it. What is the speed of thought? Well, according to what experiments have been done, there appears to be no limit to the speed of thought. So maybe that'll be it. And maybe it's already occurring. And maybe the people that are having those communications we presently call missing a card from the deck. But maybe some of them are not missing a card. First-time caller line, you're on the air.
6: Hi, this is Carlisle in Kenai, Alaska.
1: All the way up in Kenai. How you doing?
6: Oh, really good. It's beautiful up here. Beautiful blue skies, warm day today. Very hot for us.
1: Yeah.
6: I'm really happy you're having Daniel Pinchbeck on for an interview tonight. I've been trying to spread the word all over in the Intigen forums around the world.
1: Well, thank you.
6: I wanted to call when he was on, but I was pretty sure once he gets on, I won't be able to get through. But one of the things I wanted to tell you, there is a legal herb called Salvia divinorum that has been legal, never been made illegal in this country.
1: Never heard of it. What is it?
6: Well, it's also known by Mexican mint. It's a rare strain of a salvia plant, and it's been touted to be as strong as peyote or some other illegal substances in some places, obviously Utah, not anymore, according to the state law. But if people want to do a search on it, they can go on the web and just put in the word salvia and then divinorum, which is spelled D-I-V-I-N-O-R-U-M.
1: Well, there's a lot of things like that out there. I know here in the high desert, sir, there are a lot of things that regularly grow in people's front yards, you know, what you'd think of as weeds or something, and they can be anywhere from substances that will take you on a really wild trip to things that will kill you. The trouble is knowing the difference.
6: I'm aware of some of those, but one of the things about this particular plant, it only grows native to Mexico, by the way, down in Oaxaca.
1: Yes.
6: But as far as I know, no one's ever been harmed by it. If you take too much, although it does have one problem, it'll make you pass out. That's the only real problem with it. But if people are really moderate and start out very small, they can usually find a level where it won't do that. And I've seen some extraordinary things, as many people have, that put peyote and mescaline to shame, in my opinion.
1: Really?
6: Yeah, and it's completely legal, at least so far.
1: Do you know, maybe you can answer this question. I mean, I had my ride in the 60s, like everybody else did, I suppose, but have mind-altering drugs, what is their status these days? I mean, I hear a lot of other drugs, you know, ecstasy and all that kind of baloney going on, but what about psychedelics? Are they still commonly used in the U.S. by some sort of subculture or not?
6: Yeah, there's. I don't know about the illegal ones because I've steered away from them. But yes, there are. There's plenty of legal ones. There's a huge list of legal hallucinogens. The most effective, I believe, is the one I'm telling you about, Salvia divinorum. But there is a large group of people that is growing larger every year on the internet with small little forums scattered around the world who are devoted just to this subject. And the thing is, someone wants to look for these groups of people to find out what's going on. They just got to put in a keyword, entheogen, spelled E-N-T-H-E-O-G-E-N.
1: You really want them to look at this, don't you?
6: Well, I've been studying it for a few years, and I'm fascinated by it. It's really got my attention as a means to spirituality. I don't know that all of these plants, or in cases of some drugs, or really will lead to a door to open into that dimension, but it appears for some people, some of them can.
1: Well, I'm very interested in that, sir, and I thank you for the call. I really am quite interested in that. In other words, you'll hear people talk about gateway drugs and the negative side of drugs all the way, all the time, right? But I wonder if some of these drugs, and you will hear people admit it from time to time, that yes, they can be, they can open doors to spiritual experiences that you might not have otherwise. That's not to say you can't have them without the drugs, but when honesty prevails, and I've had a lot of guests on, and they will hesitantly, because of the attitude of you know, the U.S. government about drugs these days, they'll hesitantly admit that they may open doors of that sort. It's a very interesting subject, and tonight we shall explore it no matter what. Wildcard Line, you are on the air. Hello. Hello.
7: Hello.
1: Yes.
7: Yes. Hi, this is James in Port Arthur, Texas.
1: James, you're going to have to yell at me. You're not okay, too loud. Oh, that's much better.
7: I wanted to say maybe the reason we haven't heard from any of these other civilizations is maybe you've heard of the chaos theory.
1: I have, yes.
7: Billions of random events have to happen in order for us to be here now. And maybe those events haven't happened on those other planets, and the one civilizations that do exist are going to be very, very far behind us or very, very far ahead of us.
1: I just watched a very interesting movie called The Butterfly Effect on DVD, and that was with reference to the chaos theory, you know, the thought that a butterfly flapping its wings perhaps somewhere in Asia can cause a typhoon. Ultimately, that little tiny things can become very large things. Kind of a neat movie, by the way, about time travel.
7: But that's maybe why we haven't heard anything, is because they haven't gone the same direction that we have.
1: Well, that could easily be true of even you could suggest a fairly large percentage, but surely...
7: And I think
1: yeah, but sir, some percentage of those civilizations would have developed, as we have, roughly.
7: Well, I think life is rare in the universe. I think life is a very rare thing to find. You look in our solar system, and the conditions have to be just perfect for it to fall right. Everything has to fall into place just perfect.
1: Well, I think the fact that we haven't contacted anybody would bolster that thought, wouldn't you?
7: That's why I say it. And thank you very much for having me on.
1: You're very welcome. Take care. And I wonder, I surely would love to establish contact, wouldn't you? In my lifetime, I would love to see that occur because I have this feeling, just this very strong feeling, that there is life out there, be it rare or be it common, and I'm beginning to agree with the last caller, that it is rare, very rare, but it's there. And eventually, we'll connect with them, and then we'll find out we're no longer alone. Or maybe contact will come in a flash, in a thought, by a brain talking to another brain. Daniel Pinchbeck is coming up in a moment. We're going to talk about psychedelic drugs, the state of psychedelic drugs. He's got a lot to say, and I know a lot of you have been looking forward to this program. So it's coming up next from the high desert in the middle of the night. This is Coast to Coast AM.

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1: Can you feel the spirit of the late Terrence McKenna with us this night? I can. Daniel Pinchbeck has written for the New York Times Magazine, Esquire, The Village Voice, and many other publications. He is currently writing a column here and now for Arthur, which is a new magazine following in the tradition of the original Rolling Stone. His book, Breaking Open the Head, chronicles his own investigation of shamanism and psychedelic drugs. For the book, he underwent an initiation with a West African tribe in Gabon, visited Indians in the Ecuadorian Amazon, as well as in the mountains of Oaxaca, Mexico. He also wrote about the Burning Man Festival. His new book, 2012, The Return of Quetzalcoatl, and the prophecies of shamanic and traditional cultures, including the Hopi, classical Maya, Hindu, and Christian apocalyptic traditions. He believes that these prophecies are telling us something crucial about what's happening in our world today, but they need to be understood properly. He argues in the book, which is due out, by the way, next summer, that the prophecies describe some sort of phase shift or perhaps transformation into a new form of human consciousness. Well, that would be a jump, wouldn't it? The most significant change, he says, since the development of language. So, in a moment, Daniel

0: boy, depend on music to provide the right set and setting for what you're about to do. Daniel Pinchbeck. Hi there, Daniel. Welcome back to the program.
1: Thank you so much. It's great to be back.
0: Oh, it's good to have you. Listen, you know, a lot of the audience, I'm sure, considers what we're about to talk about to be an archaic artifact of the 60s, not something that really goes on anymore at all. Psychedelic drugs are just sort of that thing that happened, and it's all over with. And they think of it as dangerous, and so let's start with that.
1: Right. Well, I mean, I you know, the way I looked at psychedelics in my book was in Breaking Open the Head, the way I looked in the 60s was that it was kind of like the first stage in a kind of a voyage of shamanic initiation. And, you know, it was a very new experience for people at that time. I mean, it was really only in the sort of 50s that we discovered the mushrooms in Mexico. LSD was discovered in the 1940s, didn't start getting used until the 50s and 60s. And it kind of opened this incredible Pandora's box of psychic effects and visions and confusions, and the society couldn't really deal with it at the time, so the whole thing was radically shut down, you know. And, I mean, it's pretty tragic. I mean, in the early 60s, psychedelics were considered to be, you know, the most fascinating subject for psychology and philosophy. I mean, Aldous Huxley and Alan Watts.
0: Oh, psychology went berserk with him for a while, didn't
1: it? Yeah. And then 66, the drugs were made illegal. And then by the end of the 60s, or mid-70s, I guess, people had really just I think it was almost sort of like psychic exhaustion, kind of a hangover from the 60s. People couldn't really deal with it. And, you know, as you mentioned in your introduction, sort of Terence McKenna then sort of came around and carried the torch after Timothy Leary.
0: Oh, yes.
1: And, you know, came up with some really brilliant ideas and speculations about what these substances are.
0: I always thought, you know, I had Terence on many times. He turned into be a, he was a good friend. And Terence was about, gosh, he was the worst pro, you know, he just absolutely destroyed these anti-drug commercials, you know, the brain on drugs and fried brain cells. And Terence was a brilliant, brilliant man. And he'd been on more trips than most of us had made to 7-Eleven.
1: Right. Well, I mean, you know, a lot of the anti-drug, especially the anti-psychedelic kind of propaganda has been just bad science. You know, I mean, in the 60s, they sort of had this scary study that said that LSD damaged chromosomes, but it turned out to be completely untrue.
0: But that's a hell of a story. I mean, that's going to scare you. Oh, my God, my chromosomes.
1: And recently we've seen the same thing with ecstasy. I mean, the government has had to admit that a whole sort of battery of results were actually not ecstasy at all. They were methamphetamine that showed kind of brain damage and so on.
0: Let's for a second talk about the government and its entire attitude toward drugs, Daniel. I mean, really, it's why. The government is anti-drug. Why?
1: Well, I mean, I think that one reason is that there's a kind of a self-propagating bureaucracy. You know, I mean, if you look at, like, the history, I mean, there was alcohol prohibition, I guess, in the 20s. And when that ended, they had created this huge bureaucracy to deal with alcohol. They didn't really know what to do with it. And so then they turned to marijuana. And then in the 60s, when sort of the hippies and the counterculture and the black radicals became kind of the target for the conservatives, it was very easy to demonize drugs and to kind of use that as a technique of social control. Mm-hmm. You know, and if you think about the prison system now, we have, you know, millions of people passing through the prison system. A lot of them
0: we
1: drug
0: sure
1: related.
0: Do. Well, actually, Daniel, most of them. The majority of people are in prison for drugs. The greatest percentage are in prison for drugs. It's amazing how many are in prison. But you know, I want to go deeper. I'm wondering.
1: Well,
0: aside from the fact that, you know, the radicals used the drugs, and so they were sort of part of, you know, the drive against radicalism in the U.S., there's something more. And I've always thought it had to do with productivity and social versus antisocial behavior, but mostly productivity. Boy, the government's very concerned about productivity.
1: I think there are two aspects to it. I mean, the first aspect is that it's a very convenient means of social control. And when you're dealing with kind of, you know, excess minority, poor population, it's a way of kind of warehousing them in the system. You know, it's kind of like warehousing excess labor capacity. And in the meantime, you create this whole industry, this prison, you know, industrial complex.
0: Mm-hmm.
1: And so that's one side of it. And then the other side of it is what it does to those people who actually want to explore consciously, you know, their own mind and
0: yes.
1: kind of try to use psychedelics in a beneficial way. And it just makes it very difficult for anybody to, you know, undertake that exploration because it's demonized and made illegal. And so it puts a lot of fear around it. So, you know, and that I think is really like fear of the psyche and also fear of the fact that, you know, as began to happen in the 60s, open exploration of these areas lead to a very different model of society and might actually...
0: Oh, now you've hit it. Now you've hit it. Stop right there for a second. Exploration of these drugs leads to a very different concept of what society perhaps should be or what we should be. In other words, people take, when they use these drugs, you're suggesting they take on an entirely different mindset about all that is around them. Is that true?
1: Yeah, it's definitely true. It gives you a different perspective on your own psyche and on technology and nature and in the whole kind of process that we're kind of invested in that we're usually kind of unconscious of.
0: Is it a uniform effect?
1: It seems to be. I mean, it seems to be very much across the board. You know that I mean, and it's interesting because now they're, you know, even though psychedelics are illegal, there is a kind of, you know, room, certain kind of university environments where people go through a tripping phase or whatever, and there's sort of a, you know, a little culture around that. And, you know, even when people are just doing it hedonistically, they still often open themselves to all sorts of channels of information and ideas that, you know, maybe they have to spend the rest of their lives trying to then suppress.
0: Well, that's a fairly serious effect, I would say. If it's something that will affect you for the rest of your life, that's a very serious effect indeed. And so you think that's the prime reason that our government has this giant war on drugs? We have so many people in prison. It's a war between the government and the people's, I almost said right to use drugs. I don't have a right. There's laws against it. I guess
1: yeah,
0: I'm a libertarian.
1: I actually do think that people have the right to.
0: Well,
1: know,
0: I'm a libertarian. I think they ought to have a right, so
1: yeah.
0: That would have come out. But they don't, of course. There's laws against it. Anyway, that's the basis of it all. You think that it would affect people in this way? There must be kind of a list of reasons to have such a big war, Daniel.
1: Yeah, I mean, and, you know, you could also make the argument that however it's come down, it's, you know, we have to see it as kind of, I mean, there are positive aspects, too. You know, and it does seem like in the 60s and early 70s, you know, the culture wasn't ready for the kind of psychedelic evolution or revolution, and it was kind of shaking things loose, and the energy got really, really dark, you know, kind of symbolized by Charles Manson and the Rolling Stones, Altamont concert and stuff.
0: Sure.
1: So in a way, we needed to step back. And, you know, what I learned when I did Breaking Open the Head was that, you know, in the intervening, like, 30 years, there's been an amazing kind of underground investigation, and a lot more knowledge has been pulled together, and those people who continued in the field have gone really, really deep and uncovered amazing amounts of information and material.
0: How many people are actively working in these areas, do you think, Daniel?
1: I don't know. I mean, it's very difficult to say. I mean, there are certainly thousands. It's certainly become more, you know, more and more people go down to South America to seek out shamanic experiences where
0: right.
1: they're legal.
0: Right.
1: Shamans also, you know, come here from other countries. And drugs are not the only way to explore non-ordinary states of consciousness.
0: Oh, absolutely. And we were dealing with that in the first hour. But having said that, Daniel, they are one way to legitimately explore an altered state, are they not?
1: Yeah, of course. And they're, you know, they provide you with access to extraordinary, you know, sort of vibrational fields of consciousness that, you know, I don't think years of meditation is going to take you where, you know, DMT takes you in 5 minutes.
0: Yeah, well, Terrence, you know, talked a lot about that, DMT. I think it was DMT he talked a lot about, wasn't it?
1: He talked a lot about DMT and a lot about psilocybin.
0: Yeah, so DMT.
1: He was famous for talking about the machine elves of hyperspace that appeared to him on DMT.
0: Yes, yes. God, what an incredible man he was. And so what can you tell me about DMT?
1: Well, it's you know, definitely one of the most extraordinary experiences you can have to take DMT.
0: Can you describe it?
1: Yeah, I mean, you basically, I mean, I've only done it a few times myself. I mean, you smoke it, and it's very nasty stuff. Well, the first thing that should be mentioned about it, it's the DMT stands for dimethyltryptamine.
0: Yes.
1: And it is a chemical that's contained in the brain and in the body. It's probably stored in the pineal gland. It's also in the spine, at the base of the spine.
0: Really?
1: And it's very similar in structure to serotonin. So it's probably, and melatonin. So it's basically kind of a neurotransmitter. It may have something to do with sleep and dream states.
0: I was going to say, those are used to aid sleep, right?
1: Yeah, melatonin, yeah.
0: Right.
1: I mean, there's a very interesting book called DMT, The Spirit Molecule. Dr. Rick Strassman
0: yes.
1: had official approval to study DMT and came up with some very interesting theories about it.
0: The spiritual molecule.
1: The spirit molecule, yeah.
0: Huh.
1: But anyway, the experience is when you smoke it, a sort of synthetic form of it, it's first of all a very strange substance. It's kind of like a kind of weird plastic.
0: You said nasty.
1: Very nasty.
0: Really?
1: Yeah, it smells nasty. It's just weird. It has a kind of extraterrestrial tang to it.
0: Yeah.
1: And the first thing that happens is that the whole area around you kind of fills with geometric patterns and runes and kind of strange symbols or of some sort.
0: Really?
1: And then you kind of, in a very Star Trek kind of way, kind of hyperspace transport into this other reality.
0: Man, that's wild. This is a pretty common experience? I mean, are you just giving me anecdotal evidence for yourself, or is this described fairly universally?
1: It seems to be pretty completely universal, actually.
0: Oh, my.
1: Yeah. And, the first thing that one feels when one kind of arrives at this other realm or whatever it is that it's incredibly different. And the best that I could do to describe it, and I have actually seen elves a few times, but usually on DMT, I haven't seen elves. It's more like some kind of like thousand-eyed, chattering, sort of hyper-organic entities who are in this kind of strange, vaulted, kind of plastic-feeling space.
0: Boy, let me...
1: Kind of like Walt Disney meets Tibetan mandala.
0: Yeah, I'm getting it. Daniel, how in the world can people taking this drug have such a similar experience unless they actually are in a place that really is? In other words, you would expect a drug would have very different effects on different people firing off in a different way, but for them to have a common experience as you're describing would seem to suggest that it's real, that whatever it is you're transforming in to be able to understand and see around you really is in existence somewhere.
1: Yeah, I mean, I definitely felt that it was at least as real as this reality.
0: Oh.
1: And, if you look at, super string theory and, the Brian Greene books and so on, I mean,
0: yes.
1: Quantum physics kind of opens up the possibility that there are these other dimensions.
0: Oh, of course
1: about
0: it
1: 10
0: does.
1: Or 11 dimensions of space-time.
0: That's right. You know? Yes.
1: So, of course, physics doesn't want to kind of project the possibility that, we could actually be connected to those other dimensions or have kind of direct experiences of them.
0: Well, listen, next time I have one of my theoretical physicists on, I'll bring up DMT and we'll see what kind of reaction we get.
1: Yeah, I mean, one thing I'm trying to do in the new book is try to if you think about all these different substances and these kind of different realities they introduce you to, or these different kind of domains or dimensions, it's like it sort of gives you a different idea of what consciousness is. And I sort of keep thinking of it now as being a kind of vibration or a frequency or something. And these different chemicals, it may actually be that they, sort of change the vibrational rate of synapses firing, or
0: Was there anything, Daniel, did your present reality when you took DMT dissolve entirely to this newer or different reality, or
1: yeah,
0: what was there vestige of what was around you physically still?
1: Complete dissolution into this other reality, which takes over entirely, the entire perceptual field. And at first, you actually are like having a hard time remembering, that you are, anything.
0: Wow!
1: Then you kind of figure out that you are you. And that you're just in this, alternate reality. And then by the time you figure that out, you begin to come back into the normal reality.
0: That
1: and
0: quickly?
1: The whole experience lasts about, 5 to 7 minutes.
0: I'd heard it was very short.
1: Yeah.
0: And does it feel short? In other words,
1: No, it feels like a different kind of time. And in fact, the second time I did it, it was with a group of people. And as I was kind of in this overwhelming reality, I said out loud, thank you very much, trying to be courteous to the entities there. I really appreciate this, and now I'd like to go back to my reality.
0: Really? So you were a polite traveler.
1: Yeah, I think it's good to be polite. I mean, you definitely feel that. McKenna actually talked about how you kind of feel that the beings in that reality, it's like you don't want to turn your back on them. They have a kind of cunning, kind of sorcerous kind of vibe to them.
0: Wow.
1: So you feel like you have to keep your wits about you.
0: But
1: the other thing I wanted to say is that when I started to come out of the DMT trip, I looked down at my arm, and there was like my arm was covered with this kind of science fiction jeweled city. And then I looked around at the other people in the room,
0: yes.
1: And all of them were it was like they'd become the kind of cosmic cartoon superheroes of their greatest fantasies. They all had these kind of armatures around them and suits of multicolored, kind of prismatic. And it was just such a strange thing. It was like, I was just baffled, basically, because it just didn't seem possible that a drug could create this effect. It wasn't like all over everything. It was like each person individually was in this kind of their own separate kind of superhero or kind of cosmic deity armature.
0: This is all right. Daniel, hold on. We're at the bottom of the hour. From the high desert in the middle of the night, this will be some trip tonight. 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I'm Art Bell.

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1: Absolutely intriguing. I mean, you've got to give it a little thought. If all those, or even the great majority of those using this DMT, and I've certainly never used it, but if they actually experience roughly the same thing, generally the same alternate reality, then if that's really true, that would suggest that alternate reality is real. How could it suggest anything else? How could there be such a uniform chemical effect on any brain that would take it to the same place? Couldn't be. So that means there's really got to be something to it. When you think about it, that really

0: Professor Michio Kaku, who I'm honored to interview frequently, talks all the time about 11 dimensions, all the time about 11 dimensions, beginning to be pretty, I don't want to say generic because it's still exotic, but I mean, you know, talked about right across the scientific community. And so are you suggesting, Daniel, that DMT may be a legitimate ticket to a glimpse of one of those dimensions?
1: I mean, I suppose yes, but I mean, even our language is so difficult, you know, because maybe we won't see them as dimensions in a year or two. I mean, who knows? You know, it's like the kind of thought and the language is kind of still evolving to understand all of this.
0: Yes, the words are hard because you're describing things that I understand that are not able to be described in our frame of reference.
1: Yeah, so it's a kind of evolutionary process. I mean, what I really see as happening is kind of like mysticism, or what's traditionally been thought of as mysticism or esoteric traditions, and contemporary science, you know, beginning to reach the point where they can look at each other and see that they're basically saying the same thing.
0: Cross-pollinate a bit?
1: Yeah, I mean, this has been, you know, something that's been happening over time, you know, since, you know, the 60s also, I suppose, like the Tao of physics and so on. But, you know, science, even though, you know, quantum physics sort of states that the mind, you know, is central to the whole process of investigation, mm-hmm. we haven't fully kind of integrated that idea into our way of looking at the world because it's kind of a big shift.
0: Do you recall from your experience, other than what you said, which you just related, any other interactivity that occurred? Did you receive any message? Did you make any observation that was profound still now seems profound?
1: Right. Actually, well, what I've really discovered is that, I mean, I think that DMT is incredibly powerful experience.
0: Yes.
1: And it's incredibly, you know, overwhelming experience. But if you want to actually work with psychedelics, and you know, I almost think of them more as like medicines in a way now, sort of psychic medicines or something. But there are better substances to work with. So you know, I've received messages on Iboga, also known as ibogaine, which is an African psychedelic, and I've received a lot of messages on ayahuasca, which is a South American potion.
0: Any commonality? In other words, if you look at DMT and then you look at some of the drugs you just talked about, is there any commonality or are they that different?
1: There's definitely commonality. I mean, you know, well, definitely, I mean, first of all, with ayahuasca contains DMT as one of its ingredients. Some of the plants contain DMT.
0: A cocktail of even more stuff, huh?
1: Yeah, exactly. And what I...
2: 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And now, Art Bell.

0: 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And now, Art Bell.
1: Pull in messages that can really help your own evolution and understanding.
2: I don't know if Apple should be happy or unhappy with what you just said. I'm sure they didn't like the slow down part, but you're suggesting that these other drugs allow you a glimpse of what compared to the DMT experience that you did explain?
1: I think they allow you to interact with the kind of cosmic intelligences that are you know, manifest during the DMT experience, but are kind of just it's too much. Our little brains are not ready for it yet.
2: DMT,
1: in fact,
2: is,
1: the last time I took, I've only taken ibogaine twice. I took it once in West Africa.
2: Yes.
1: I went through a tribal initiation for breaking open the head, and I took it in a ritual there. But then I also took it again in Mexico. And ibogaine is very interesting because it's actually being used very successfully recently for treating heroin
2: And other addictions. Really?
1: Especially and, heroin, you know, also cocaine.
2: And what is it about this drug that would assist somebody withdrawing from, say, heroin?
1: It seems to have several different aspects. And one is that, first of all, it's a very long-lasting psychedelic. It's probably about, 15 to 20 hours.
2: That's kind of like LSD.
1: It's probably longer than LSD, and it's very different than LSD. But it has two aspects to it. One is that it's very psychoanalytic. People have described it as 10 years of psychoanalysis in one night, and my own first experience of it was very psychoanalytic, and I went through it. I saw a lot of early childhood material, kind of like re-experience, kind of sense memories of what it had been like to be a little child.
2: So it was introspective. You reviewed, was it like a life review?
1: It was definitely like a life review, and definitely showed me, certain patterns and things that I was doing that were unhealthy. I mean, it showed me, and it definitely keyed in. I mean, that was when I was in my, late 20s, and it keyed into my relationship to alcohol. And, after that, I did cut down on drinking, because I'd just been shown that was having a really negative effect on my life.
2: Really?
1: It showed me, just how it was kind of, acting on my relationships and on my writing, and how it was kind of not a helper,
2: Well, if it did things this good, if it took somebody off heroin or alcohol, which is, well, I don't want to say equally as bad, but is awful, that would be a pro-society kind of drug. I mean, if it really did that, then you would think, why the government might even encourage that, encourage the use.
1: Yeah, I mean, I guess there were some government trials that then got kind of interrupted pretty early on.
2: Oh, really?
1: And there's still ongoing research. There's Deborah Mash, a doctor in Florida, and she's been putting out, very, very substantial research that this has benefits. And then there's a lot of anecdotal.
2: Is there anything good published on this aspect of it yet?
1: Yeah, I believe there is. Probably if you went to the website for MAPS, which is the Multidisciplinary Approach to Psychedelic Studies.
2: Yes.
1: Which is maps.org, and did a search for Iboga or ibogaine, stuff would pop up. There's a lot of information about ibogaine on the internet. The Journal of American Medical Association did an article last year looking at it and taking it very seriously. And I have a number of friends who've been cured from heroin addiction from ibogaine, taking it once or several times.
2: And you think that this is entirely psychological? In other words,
1: it seems to have two aspects. There's the psychoanalytic aspect.
2: Yes.
1: And there's also an aspect which is somehow purely physiological or chemical. It seems to kind of reset people's kind of addiction receptors. And people who go in there with a heroin problem have after taking ibogaine, they don't have much withdrawal symptoms.
2: So it would be analogous to resetting. For example, I have a lot of ham radios and stuff, and they all have microprocessors, and you can issue a couple of commands to just about anything and do a reset to all the defaults. And you're saying it's analogous to that from an addiction point of view, that it does a reset?
1: Yeah, that seems to be the case.
2: Wow!
1: So it basically gives people a few months to, but then they have to be serious about really trying to change their life

0: patterns. I mean, it's not a cure for addiction. It's a, you know, a kind of incredible
1: There are two strong aspects to addiction, right? One is physical,
0: right,
1: and the other is psychological.
0: Right, and just habitual. I mean, it's people's whole lives become based on getting the drug. You know?
1: So they don't
0: change the pattern of their life.
1: Yes, and you're saying this attacks both of those at the same time. That would be such incredible news that that should be headline news if that's really true.
0: Well, it is incredible news, and I believe that it is correct, and a lot of people have been having this experience. I feel it's like filtering more and more into, you know, kind of the public consciousness. I mean, I wrote about it for LA Weekly a while back. There was a really great article in the UK Observer. An English addict got off heroin through taking it, described beautifully his experience.
1: Well, then I guess you believe... Do you think psychedelics should be legal?
0: I mean, when you consider basically what we have in our society now is a kind of incredibly unlicensed experiment of, chemicals gone haywire.
1: Very true.
0: You know, and I don't see why anybody shouldn't be allowed to self-determine, the chemicals they're going to use at this point, considering what we're being subjected to. You know, I never signed up for, various pesticides or, all these different kind of things that we're just being bombarded with constantly. So why shouldn't I be allowed to self-determine substances that I would like to take? I do also think it's good to respect the laws of the country that you're in.
1: Let's just for a second talk about danger. All right, I want to know the truth, and I really want a straight across truthful answer about is there any danger in any of these psychedelics? And if so, what kind of danger, how severe, lay it out?
0: Right. I mean, there is psychological danger, definitely. There definitely are dangers. Some of the dangers are dangers that we don't actually have kind of categories for. I mean, if you read my book, I had an experience with a substance called DPT, dipropyltryptamine,
1: yes,
0: which is a kind of analog of DMT.
1: Yes.
0: And after that experience, I had I was in a kind of weird kind of occult waking dream state for a while, and I had all of these kind of crazy synchronicities happen, and I had this kind of what basically it felt like. Up to doing that experience, I'd never really thought much about the Western occult tradition and had never really paid much attention to Aleister Crowley and people like that. But I had, the sense of this kind of entity who was appearing in my dreams, and then poltergeist phenomena started in the house, mirrors started falling off the walls, and I actually had to call on a friend to do an exorcism.
1: What?
0: To kind of reintegrate the energy that had been released.
1: I'm sorry, what was this drug again? It was
0: DPT, dipropyltryptamine. It's a synthetic chemical. I don't even know when it was exactly produced. But if you think of DMT as dimethyltryptamine,
1: yes,
0: methyl and propyl are simple carbon compounds. So you have methylene, propylene,
1: Uh-huh.
0: So it's a synthetic analog of DMT, but it has a very different effects.
1: Obviously.
0: Yeah, so that was a very interesting and ultimately powerful and amazing lesson and stuff that I wouldn't have believed up until that point.
1: Well, was it negative?
0: Well, it was negative. I mean, what I've more and more come to see as I've explored this stuff more and thought about it is that there's a reason why these shamanic cultures developed as they did
1: yeah,
0: to have kind of rituals around,
1: yes,
0: the substances. And for these indigenous cultures, a lot of them, these substances are really the sacred essence of their cultures.
1: Oh, no, you're absolutely correct to suggest that. I mean, face it, folks, these cultures, when you look at them, have gigantic traditions and religions built around this. So there is something to this. Do you think that DPT opened a door, Daniel, that remained open, allowing... Well, what? Spirits? Allowing what through?
0: Well, ultimately I think it was kind of like a genie or something. But
1: a genie?
0: The answer is yes.
1: A genie.
0: Well, a djinn, that's what the Islamic tradition calls them, or a kind of, not a demon, but a kind of daimon. It was kind of like an amoral, kind of luciferic kind of a being.
1: Oh, really?
0: It was very important just for my development. I mean, from that experience, I was able to kind of understand that there's a kind of, some level of truth to the Western occult tradition. And I got very fascinated with the ideas of Rudolf Steiner, who was an Austrian visionary who wrote in the early part of the 20th century, started a whole movement called Anthroposophy. And he was trying to institute a kind of spiritual science, which would be a sort of a systematic way that people could enter into these kind of other domains of consciousness through meditation techniques and developing waking, clarity during the dream states and stuff. And a lot of the experiences I had, I found that he gave me a real context for understanding.
1: Uh-huh. But to have to go to the extreme of having an exorcism, Daniel, there must have been some pretty, pretty significant stuff going on. And for how long did it go on after you ingested this DPT?
0: Maybe 2 or 3 weeks.
1: Or 3 weeks. and during those 2 or 3 weeks, what did you experience? I mean, having somebody do an exorcism, that's pretty serious. I mean, you're obviously having serious trouble to go to that extent to find an exorcist. What happened?
0: Well, I mean, it was interesting. Actually, the person who did the exorcism was a friend of mine who's a has skill as a witch. And I'd actually taken the substance with her originally. And I went away from my house for a week, and then I came back, and we both kind of, I re-entered the space, and I could feel that the energy was just completely crazy in the space. And I brought her back, and we both could feel this kind of, really felt like this kind of, occult energy was just crackling in the rooms. And, luckily she had some kind of skills for dealing with this stuff. And it involved obsidian. It's a very good substance. Obsidian, black obsidian is known to absorb negative occult energies.
1: We have a mountain of obsidian pretty close to where I am. It's beautiful, black, shiny obsidian. It's just beautiful. So we have a whole mountain of it here if you need some.
0: Yeah. I mean, basically for me it was also a big lesson in... what Carl Jung talks about, the reality of the psyche and the kind of shadow and how you have to work with the shadow, and it can actually be projected and take kind of psychophysical manifestations.
1: But didn't this experience with DPT put on the big caution light for you in terms of you're dabbling in areas that you don't know about, and obviously you just dabbled in one that bit you in the behind a little bit. So did it throw on the caution light for you?
0: Yes, it threw on the caution light for me. But I also, my feeling through this whole investigation that I did for the book was that, I to a certain extent, once I understood the seriousness of it and began to have these, kind of shamanic experiences, I felt that it was absolutely necessary that somebody like me go to the limit and try to interpret these domains for the modern consciousness.
1: Were you ever concerned for your life? I mean, if you summon something of the nature you've talked about, you'd have to be, for a while, pretty damn scared and concerned for your life.
0: Yes, I have been concerned not only for my life, but the lives of people around me. Look at shamanism, and Eliade in his book on shamanism talks about how when somebody goes through their own kind of shamanic initiation process, which is basically what I think happened to me, it's the energy can be sort of uncontained and can sort of bounce around and affect people around them.
1: Oh, brother.
0: This is kind of recognized in shamanic societies. And, my father did die while I was writing the book.
1: Daniel, think about that and stay right there. We're at the top of the hour. Daniel Pinchbeck is my guest, and you're listening to one of several journeys Daniel took to the center of his mind. I'm Art Bell.

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1: This, of course, is a little more than vaguely Peruvian. It's Cusco you're listening to, and of things Peruvian, I thought I'd mention my very good friend, and you'll remember her from years ago on this program, Bonnie Crystal, in search of the deepest holes in the ground and the earth. She's in Peru right now. I'm going to have her on for at least an hour, about August 1st. She's in Peru with thousands and thousands of feet of rope and an entire crew, and they're attempting to go further into the earth than anybody's ever gone. That's what she does. So she's in Peru at the moment. I've got a schedule to try and meet her on the air and talk with her on ham radio. But she's down at the base camp now at a high altitude where they have found some caves they're going to explore. And Bonnie will indeed be on the program by satellite or however we're going to get her on about or on August 1st. So you're going to want to listen for that. Daniel Pinchbeck is my guest, and what a fascinating topic this all is. We're talking about psychedelic drugs. Pretty cool. You don't frequently get guests who write on a subject as Daniel has written on this subject. By the way, I should promote his book for him. It's Breaking Open the Head. Now, there's a title for you, Breaking Open the Head. You can get it at Amazon.com and so forth. And we are talking about psychedelic drugs. And Daniel was telling us about DPT. And he said he admits that it opened some kind of door. That's just an expression. But he had to have an exorcism. And he actually, well, it sounded like you were worried that some of that negative energy that was, I guess, surrounding you, could that have had anything to do with your father's death?
2: Well, my father actually died before that, but it's interesting. I mean, our kind. I mean, I was just thinking about this over the break. I mean, you know, there were dark things that happened during my investigation, psychedelics, and it was mainly this DPT thing kind of ripped the veil off in terms of this darkness and shadow material.
1: How dark was it?
2: Well, it was pretty dark. I mean, the most kind of, you know, traumatic thing that happened is that my girlfriend at the time was pregnant, and it was probably maybe a couple months after the DPT. I had this incredibly vivid dream the night before she was going to get an ultrasound. And in the dream, it was a dream like I'd never had before. It had a kind of sizzle to it. It was vibrantly colorful and alive.
1: Yes.
2: And I, in the dream, I was at the top of a skyscraper, and I uncovered an occult conspiracy. They were about to do this kind of ritual sacrifice.
1: Yes.
2: And I was a kind of undercover agent, and I'd stumbled on this thing. And then they chased me out. I was on 42nd Street, and these two kind of assassins came up to me, and they said, tomorrow we're going to kill you, your girlfriend, and your baby. And I woke up, you know, immediately after that. It was the morning, and had tremendous anxiety over this ultrasound that Laura was going to do. And up until then, you know, the pregnancy had seemed absolutely normal. And when she did the ultrasound that day, it turned out that the baby had a slight handicap. I mean, she's now 3 years old. She's a very beautiful child, but she does have a slight handicap, a kind of limited range of motion in her arms.
1: Wow.
2: And I believe that was punishment for trespassing and going after knowledge without a kind of traditional support structure and a basis. And I believe that...
1: Well, how do you come to that conclusion? I mean, how do you come to the conclusion that with any amount of training or understanding of what you're doing, that it would have been all right. I mean, that's such a severe, God, that's a severe punishment, Daniel. You really, that's a lot of guilt to carry around, my friend, if you really believe that.
2: Well, it's from my perspective, I'm pretty sure that it's the case.
1: Isn't that an awful lot of guilt to carry with you?
2: Well, it's heavy duty, but I mean, what I've kind of ascertained from doing this book and then working on this book about prophecies is that in some sense, you know, I feel that I am a kind of messenger who's trying to bring in this kind of information that the culture is very, you know, resistant and reluctant to deal with. And we don't really have categories for it yet. And, you know, it's in a way, it's a kind of return. I mean, as you know, McKenna talked about an archaic revival. It's a return to very old kinds of information, you know.
1: Well, I'll tell you right now, what you've described over the last, 30 or 40 minutes, that's enough to cause anybody to go, keep it away from me. I don't want anything to do with it. Not if anything like that or any part of it could happen.
2: That's fine. Of course, people can think that, but you really have to, you know, you have to go deeper than that because you have to think about, you know, what all this material says. And I can tell you equally powerful stories about healings that have taken place
1: right
2: through the Native American church, through using peyote, through ayahuasca. I mean, I've heard, you know, many stories from people of their, like, incredible healings from cancers and all sorts of ailments.
1: Gotcha.
2: You know?
1: So it can go both ways.
2: Well, yeah, and the more you're rooted in a tradition and, you know, are kind of pushing the energy up. And I think that part of my problem was, you know, as a kind of New York, you know, nihilistic kid, the background I was coming out of, you know, I was a little bit attracted to the dark side, you know, and that attraction kind of pulled me in. And even that I don't think is all bad, you know, because the dark side is part of us. And there's something ridiculous about the New Age spirituality, which is always kind of insisting on this kind of bliss money,
1: oh,
2: love
1: I know.
2: And light.
1: I know.
2: You know, we actually have to do, I mean, when you realize that this stuff is for real, you know, we have incredibly hard work to do to kind of integrate the dark and the light and to recognize the shadow.
1: To integrate the dark and the light. Boy, a lot of people would argue against that. That they don't, they can never be integrated. They're like matter and antimatter. How do you integrate the dark and the light?
2: I think it's becoming more and more clear that I think Carl Jung is, you know, underestimated. I mean, he's incredibly important and valuable. But his whole idea that, you know, as psychic beings, you know, we have this shadow, this sort of dark matter, and if we don't deal with it, if we don't integrate it, if we don't look at it, we project it. And if I look at, you know, what's happening in our world right now, what basically seems to be the case is that people don't want to deal with the dark matter of the psyche. They don't want to deal with the shadow, so we're just projecting it further and further. And when I look at the war on Iraq, what I basically see are people like, you know, Bush and Cheney, who don't want to take any, you know, sort of personal responsibility for their own psyche. So they're simply projecting the shadow deeper and deeper into material reality. To the point where we threaten the destruction of the whole planet, you know, in terms of using radiation, depleted uranium.
1: Well, you see, this attitude that you're expressing right now is clearly why it's against the law. You've gone right to the core of it. If you become anti-war, anti-administration, anti-anti-anti, then that's why it's illegal, and there's no amount of cajoling or good deeds that you can cite from it that's going to get it made legal if it does this.
2: Well, I have to say that from my perspective as a messenger,
1: yes,
2: and I, you know that in this new book I've been studying the prophecies around 2012.
1: We'll talk about that.
2: I mean, I don't think that this civilization in its present form is going to exist for too much longer.
1: Oh, you don't?
2: No, I don't. And I think that, you know, the turnover is going to require a kind of reckoning with the psyche and with the dark matter of the psyche that has to be done on an individual level to prevent global death.
1: To prevent global death. Mm-hmm. What signs or understandings have you received to believe that global death is pending?
2: Well, I mean, I think it's clear that basically what happened to me was during this book, the breaking open the head, I went down to the Amazon And, you know, I had never been in the Amazon before, and it's an incredibly amazing experience to go to the jungle for the first time. I mean, you definitely feel this kind of creative force and fecundity of nature, and this kind of PlayStation for nature to express itself. We passed through these huge sections of the Amazon that the people who'd been there a lot, you know, said that, you know, 10, 15 years ago were incredibly lush jungle, and they were now basically scrubland. And, you know, section by section, several million acres at a time, the Amazon is hacked down. Well, basically, first, you know, the oil company goes in, finds oil, builds a road, then the kind of poor mestizos, you know, start, you know, burning out for farms, timber companies move in and take out the logs. And after a few years, you have, you know, from the kind of living lungs of the planet, you have just sort of scrubland that can barely support anything.
1: Yeah, you know, it's interesting.
2: And this is happening. The
1: astronauts, Daniel, mm-hmm. from space say the one sure thing they always see from space, without question, are all the fires mm-hmm. in Brazil and in South America and all the burning of forests that's being done. They see that from space as a constant. And so you're right. They're burning it up down there.
2: But the point that I wanted to make is just that each, you know, big discovery for the oil companies, this huge inroad, and then this destruction usually destroys, you know, one or two Indian tribes who've been sort of holding on.
1: Yes.
2: You know, leads to enough oil to support the U.S. kind of demand for oil for something in the area of like 3 to 5 days, you know. So when I understood this fully, and I came back and I started reading about the ecological situation, you know, I realized that the unsupportable nature of our society is beyond what most people are, you know, capable of reckoning with.
1: To be fair, Daniel, it's not just the oil companies. Listen, they're building. The government will build a road, for example, in Brazil through the rainforest, and then farmers will come along. And they'll burn down part of the rainforest and plant it. And it's good for 2 or 3 years. And then the soil is no longer any good, so they've got to burn down more mm-hmm. of it and more of it. So it's not just the oil companies that are contributing to the destruction of the rainforest.
2: And it's not just the rainforest. I mean, as we know, you know, a year ago there were all these articles about how the oceans are 90% fished out and entire oceanic food chains have disappeared. But, you know, when I walk around New York, I don't notice people consuming less marine life.
1: people are sitting
2: at restaurants eating gigantic swordfish and tuna and everything else.
1: Oh, yes.
2: So we seem to be, you know, so basically the you know, what I came to understand when I put these two things together, on the one hand, there's this kind of shamanic and occult and psychic reality, which our society has completely negated and suppressed, but actually is completely real. And then there's this kind of materialist destruction of the planet taking place, that these had to be reconciled. And what I really began to understand is that the kind of material destruction of the biosphere is a willed cataclysm, which is carefully designed to force an evolution of human consciousness to a different level. And what I'm presenting in the next book is ultimately, I think, that once we get through the transition, we'll enter an incredibly harmonious and harmonic
1: Is it going to be a sudden transition, Daniel, or a more subtle one?
2: I wish I knew that. I mean, I can see the end point, the kind of turnaround, and I can see where we are now. But I think that a lot is up to the individuals to, you know, kind of activate their will. You know, I mean, it's like I was talking to this New Age woman writer, channeler, and she was saying, oh, you know, the prophecy says that there's going to be the rainbow nation and we're all going to walk in harmony. And I was like, you know, it's all well and good, you know, to say that. But if you're not actually doing something towards that, I think that's a problem. And even with Terence McKenna, you know, much as I totally adore his writing, I think that he's a genius, there was a sense that, you know, oh, it's just going to happen. You know, this 2012... you know, eschaton, concretion's point is just going to happen. We don't really have to do anything. It's just, you know, it's kind of a passive situation. And I think it's quite the opposite. I think that we're actually already in the prophecy. We're in the transition to the new structure, but it requires individuals willing and doing and awakening to
1: And where do you manifest. Where do you see the evidence of this being underway already?
2: Well, I think that what's happening right now, and this is, you know, partially personal, partially anecdotal, you know, observational, talking to a lot of people. And also I've been, you know, studying the crop circles in England, and I think that, you know, that's like one indication on the level. That basically material reality is becoming subtly less physically dense and subtly more psychically responsive, and that people are experiencing this over time through increases in synchronizations. You know, you sort of think about somebody, they call you up, you have a dream about something, it happens. You know, as one of my friends who's studying the crop circle said, it's kind of like the karmic rubber band is snapping back faster and faster.
1: Mm-hmm.
2: People seem to be getting rewarded and punished. It's like there's this kind of sense of incredible psychic acceleration taking place. And, you know, it's something that I've just experienced over like, every day in my own life, so I know that it's the case. And, you know, that's the way I look at it. You know, it's a change in the kind of vibrational frequency of the planet.
1: Do you see it as a evolutionary event for the human race pending?
2: Yes, definitely. No doubt about it in my mind.
1: An evolutionary step, but you don't know for sure whether it's going to be a very quick event or it's going to be something that just.
2: Well, it will be a very quick event because I think by 2012 we'll be in the new state of being. 2012, 2013. So I mean. It's going to have to be pretty quick. That's only 8 years away, right?
1: And are you suggesting that the occurrence of this evolutionary event, the change of, I don't know, all these mindsets, mm-hmm. impossible as it seems, is sort of an event that's in a race with otherwise what's going to be the end of everything?
2: Yes, definitely. And I think, but it's only in this situation that the evolutionary step could happen. Because, you know, humans, when they get into their comfort zones, they get very, very relaxed.
1: Absolutely true.
2: Why we've been kind of turning the heat up on everything is to kind of force ourselves, you know, to take the steps that we have to take.
1: How do psychedelics fit into this? Is it something that would aid that process along?
2: Yeah, I mean, psychedelics are incredible tools and technology for understanding the psyche and for exploring these other dimensions of reality. And, you know, they probably will be the beginning of a kind of new science, a new way of exploring paradox and possibility that, you know, we just haven't been ready psychically to handle up to this point.
1: Yes, but if the end result of the use of some of these is to put one in the psychological mindset that you're in right now, I mean, you began to explain your worldview and so forth, then the chances of that ever becoming legal and hence widespread are almost slim and none.
2: Well, you're under the assumption that this civilization is going to continue in its present form, and in any way that legality is really the key issue here. I mean, what is happening is happening. And whether, you know, the kind of government establishment of a certain country wants to do something or not, it can't prevent what is, you know, meant to happen and in some sense already has happened.
1: Do you have any, you know, okay, but there's got to be that wake-up point, right? Events have got to get so dramatic.
2: Right. I mean, one thing that this is complicated, and it's something I'm trying to really explore in the new book, which is that we're experiencing is a kind of phase shift of consciousness, and the consciousness we're in right now, which is this kind of mental, rational consciousness, is obsessed with masses and statistics and abstract quantities. So, you know, we're always concerned about mass, this, and cataclysms, and so on. The consciousness structure that we're moving into is kind of the opposite. It's much more about kind of subtle distinctions, qualities, attunements to synchronicities, and deeper levels of being. So, you know, I certainly hope that there will be a mass awakening. Mm. And I certainly work for that, you know, whenever I speak or whatever I write. But, you know, it may happen in a different way. You know, it may not be like the 60s where suddenly, you know, 50 million kids turn on to a whole new culture. It may be something that happens in a different way. You know?
1: So an event outside that arena altogether.
2: New things manifest in a new way.
1: Yeah, that's fact. All right, thank you very much. Hold on, Daniel. We'll get back to all of this with Daniel Pinchbeck. He thinks there's going to be an evolutionary step for mankind, that it's going to be like the gigantic light bulb goes on. And, of course, it's a race because there's a darkness out there. From the high desert, I'm Art Bell.

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1: Even if you're not going to take the trip yourself, and it's certainly not recommended by for all, or maybe it is by Daniel, I don't know, but it sure is fascinating to hear the experiences of one who has taken these trips, and boy, he has taken a few. The DBT one was really fascinating. We're going to get back to that in a way in a moment. Stay right there. The phones have been, you know, lit like a December 25th tree for the hours that we've been on. So it's obvious you want to talk to Daniel, and you're going to get your opportunity. I promise. We're talking about psychedelics, DMT, it's some derivatives of it, and then DPT, kind of a scary drug to be sure. And either way, whether it's DMT or DPT or something else, these are really, really powerful, powerful experiences that you've described, Daniel, very powerful, no matter how you look at it, pro or negative, and you've had both. So, you know, this is part of the danger question, Daniel. Haven't there been people, or are they just government-generated disinformation stories? You know, people have ended up in psych wards. I mean, popped some sort of something, and, you know, like the song says, you might not come back. Have there been people, Daniel, who haven't come back?
2: Yes, definitely.
1: Okay.
2: How, you know, it's basically all you can do, because we don't have any real science on psychedelics, because there's so much, you know, hysteria around the subject,
1: yes,
2: negativity,
1: yes.
2: That all that the individual can do, if they're interested in this area, is to do the best they can to gather, you know, information. I mean, there's a website, arrowid.org.
1: Okay, but that's what I've got you here for. You've gathered the information.
2: Right.
1: When I asked, are there people who end up in wards, the answer was yes. So tell me.
2: Yes. I mean, it is unclear with people who ended up in wards whether or not what happened with the chemical, the psychedelics, were, you know, due to the psychedelics, were due to the psychedelics kind of activating some pre-existing, you know, schizophrenic or psychotic condition.
1: Yes.
2: So, you know, there are definitely dangers here. I mean, however, before the culture turned kind of negative against LSD, for instance, in the 60s, it was considered an astonishingly safe drug, a wonder drug, in the 50s and early 60s. They'd done thousands and thousands of, you know, studies with it, and had not had any serious problems.
1: All right, let me approach it this way with you, Daniel.
2: There are also let me just finish by saying there are also more experimental chemicals that are newer, and some of them are very dosage sensitive, and we don't really know too much about a lot of them. You know, including
1: mm-hmm.
2: DPT.
1: Mm-hmm.
2: So people are, you know, definitely, you know, being, I mean, I guess the term is psychonauts. You know, I mean, they're
1: psychonauts.
2: Psychonauts. I mean, they're definitely taking risks.
1: All right. You know? So here it is for you, Daniel. I went through the 60s like everybody else, and what I remember is people who were unstable and leaning toward the psychotic, who used marijuana, very light compared to what else we're talking about here, would definitely get into a more psychotic state of mind using marijuana.
2: Mm-hmm.
1: So I assume it's a similar thing you're describing to me here, and you're suggesting that if you end up in a psych ward someplace, that there was something in your brain that would have had you there eventually anyway, or you tended toward that? direction or what?
2: I can't really know that. I mean, I'm not a scientist. I'm not a doctor. I'm not a psychologist.
1: But you
2: know?
1: Appear to be suggesting.
2: I have to go with my own subjective experience, is that for me and for some of the people that I know,
1: yes,
2: these explorations have been very, very valuable and have been worth the risks that we've had to take. And there are also a lot of substances where we know there are almost no risks, including, you know, mushrooms and peyote, you know, the natural ones, ayahuasca, where there are, you know, thousands, maybe tens of thousands of years of a relationship between human nervous systems and these plant compounds.
1: Right.
2: So clearly, those would be, you know, if it was possible, good places to start, and especially if it's conducted with somebody who's knowledgeable, who's a shaman, or has been trained in some way. I mean, the music is very important. I mean, basically, you know, my understanding is that in indigenous tribal societies, the rates of mental illness are much, much lower than they are in modern industrial societies.
1: Do you think that a native shaman would speak sufficiently to a person that he's about to introduce to a trip of this sort, and that a traditional shaman would look for those signs, those negative signs that would indicate a potential bad or disastrous trip, and stop it and not proceed?
2: It, you know, it's possible, but I feel like this whole area of inquiry, for me, there's an element here which is like all we can do in this area, and I think it's positive in a strange way, is because we don't really know that much, the science has been rigged, and, you know, there's so much hysteria about it.
1: I know.
2: You know, it's an area where the individual has to decide for themselves and completely take responsibility for their own activity. You know, I don't counsel people to take psychedelics. You know, I don't think that's
1: yep.
2: correct.
1: Yep. Yep.
2: You know, it's completely up to the individual. And, you know, we have a society where people really want to have experts. They don't want to take responsibility. They want to have somebody to blame. You know, well, this is an area where it's you all you can do is get the best material you can. You can read books like mine, Andrew Wiles. You know, you can study the Arrowhead website and see what the reports say.
1: Well, maybe I can request a mm-hmm. stat from you. During the 60s, do we have any records at all, Daniel, that would show how many people ended up in psych wards? It's such an old thing to hear. I mean, you confirm it did happen, but how many? I mean, does anybody have any studies showing?
2: I have no clue, and I think that the number has been wildly
1: exaggerated.
2: Correct.
1: Huh.
2: You know, but I just keep insisting on, and you know, I have a lot of friends who are psychonauts and trippers, and what sort of bums me out about the way they handle this stuff. That they don't go out of their way to try the indigenous shamanic traditional methods, which create a totally different context for these substances and give you an incredibly different sense of their meaning and possibility. And in November, I actually have an article out in Black Book magazine. In November, I went down to Brazil, and I went deep into the Amazon on a rickety boat that took like 4 days to get there, where we went to the center of this religion called Santo Daime,
1: yes.
2: which uses ayahuasca as its sacrament, kind of mixes Christian and indigenous elements.
1: Right.
2: And it was an amazing experience. And these ceremonies were incredibly visionary. The music was incredibly beautiful. It was like the most profound connection to kind of sacredness that I'd ever experienced.
1: But on the one hand, Daniel, earlier you told me that no matter what, pretty much, people are going to have the same life-altering experience, for example, with DMT.
2: Mm-hmm.
1: But on the other hand, you seem to be sort of looking down your nose a little bit at those who don't participate in the traditional aspect of it, but just pop it and have the experience.
2: No. I'm not certainly not looking down my nose
1: well,
2: at anyone. And I started as somebody who, you know, had popped the stuff to have the experience. And I think that's, you know, especially in our culture where we have no traditional basis, that's kind of where you start.
1: But if you have this common, wonderful experience, then what difference does it make?
2: I don't think the DMT experience is frankly, that wonderful. It scares the bejesus out of you. You know?
1: Well,
2: I mean, I think that the more guided tours kind of, you know, I mean, what happens with a lot of people is they have one or two very violent and volatile psychedelic experiences, and then close the door on the whole subject because it's just something they don't want to deal with ever again. You know, whereas if we integrated, you know, the subject better into our culture, or if people go and had, you know, experiences in these other traditions, it would be a much easier landing and a much safer ride. And the healing and the positive aspects might predominate over the kind of, you know, psychic bungee cord jumping kind of aspect, which I think is pretty trivial. You know, I mean,
1: I wonder how many people are doing the psychic bungee cording versus those who are getting the right set and setting, as it were.
2: Well, I don't know. I mean, you know, and once again, it's not about, for me, it's not about statistics and numbers. It's about, you know, individuals having the experience.
1: Well, it just helps us understand the scope of things. That's all. If you have any, just, you know, drop them on us.
2: I don't have any numbers. But I can tell you my little story about seeing the elves down
1: by
2: in Brazil.
1: By all means. Yes.
2: I had an experience. So this tradition, the Santo Daime, you drink ayahuasca, they have like a kind of round church-like structure. Everybody wears white. They separate the men and the women. And it's very much like a church. And you either stand or sit or dance all night long. Sometimes you do this little dance step back and forth for like 12 or 15 hours or something while you drink ayahuasca. And you sing. And it's pretty intense. And at first I had a very negative reaction to it, and it was just so church-like. I couldn't believe it. You know, I was kind of running out of the ceremonies. And finally, you know, we went down towards the Amazon, and we stopped at this village, and we did the ceremony. And people were dancing all night. My friends were dancing.
1: Yes.
2: And I ran out, and I went back to my hammock. And the ayahuasca was very, very strong.
1: Yes.
2: So I lay down in my hammock, and finally, for the first time, or maybe I've seen them before, but anyway, I saw the Terrence McKenna's, you know, machine elves. They came leaping over to me in my closed-eye vision, and they were showing me these kind of things in their hands and pointing in all directions and being all kind of hectic and crazy.
1: Can you describe them?
2: Yeah, they're very elf-like. You know, kind of attenuated limbs, chirpy, kind of fast-moving, kind of the sense, like, that you have the sense that they're kind of like technicians of hyperspace. They're kind of like, you know, holding reality together on some level. You know?
1: Man.
2: Anyway, so I was sort of with that for a little bit, and then I was like, you know, I'm bored of these elves. It just seemed more distraction, and it seemed more like something that was just being generated at a certain level of the mind. And so I went back to the ceremony, and I actually just invested in the dancing and the singing and spent the rest of the night there. And I realized that when you fully got into the ceremony, that the whole point of doing it is to kind of raise the group vibration and to focus positive energy. And it was the most amazing experience, devotional experience, that I'd ever had in my life. And I was not somebody who had ever been very interested in kind of devotion as a spiritual practice. I mean, it's called bhakti yoga, you know. It's
1: so
2: the whole thing.
1: Then you're saying elves are passé.
2: I think elves are passé.
1: Passé.
2: Yeah. I think we have to move into a different level of engagement with this material.
1: Which is the ceremony. The...
2: Well, I think it helps. I mean, you know, everybody can do whatever they want. But
1: well,
2: I think
1: you
2: that
1: said
2: it...
1: you were kind of, I don't know, you just, you didn't really like the dancing. So what changed when after the elves and you went back? What changed?
2: I understood that my friend who was there described doing these ceremonies as kind of like a spiritual washing machine or something. That it becomes this way to clear out your psyche of negative stuff and garbage. You're sort of your energy is focused upwards, and you know when kind of negative thoughts come up, disturbing thoughts, you kind of just learn to like let them go. And stay in the, what they call the current, you know. So it's almost like psychic yoga or something. It's a kind of mental training, or it's like a kind of Vipassana meditation training, where you're learning how to, you know, using the technology of these substances and these ceremonies to retrain your mind in a more positive way.
1: You said DMT is likely to scare the hell out of you first time, or second time. Is it the kind of thing where 90% of the people, see, here I am with my numbers again, will try DMT once and say, wow, that was scary, I didn't like that, and never touch it again?
2: Yeah, I would think so.
1: Really? Oh, really?
2: Yeah, I don't...
1: So are there a few brave individuals who will venture forth from that frightening experience to go on to more?
2: Well, yeah, there are definitely some people who find it to be very conducive, or their favorite, you know, experience. However, I mean, I just stick to my guns that, well, I think it's an amazing experience and right for some people.
1: Did it scare the hell out of you first time?
2: Yeah.
1: It did. All right. And what kind of mental adjustment did you make to go for number two?
2: I just had to go back and see what was going on again. Curiosity.
1: Curiosity, huh?
2: Well, I mean, obviously, since I'm somebody who seems to be involved in this investigation, I have some...
1: responsibilities?
2: And also a deep, interest and thirst for kind of more knowledge and more understanding.
1: So third and fourth and time, you popped it and said, I'm doing this for my readers.
2: Well, doing it, for myself I think writing about this material is a way of kind of taking in the vibrations and trying to
1: transduce them. Oh, of course it is. Much feedback do you get about what you have written? How much, mail and email and feedback from readers do you get?
2: I've gotten quite a lot. It's been really beautiful. I mean, really amazing testimonies, people writing about their own spiritual experiences. There's also a discussion board on my website, which has been great. People really coming in and kind of wowing me with their intelligence and brilliance.
1: Really?
2: Yeah.
1: How big a subculture do you think this is now?
2: I don't know.
1: You don't know?
2: No.
1: Well, I mean, you must have some sense. You hear from people. Do you hear from people across the country? Do you hear from people in every state?
2: It seems like there's little pockets of it, almost everywhere. Maybe the Northwest, larger concentration.
1: Oh, really?
2: West Coast, Northwest, yeah.
1: Uh-huh. Yeah. Well, so it has always been, I think. That's fascinating. So I can only assume from watching the phones tonight, I mean, they just have been lit up like a Christmas tree. Either people have a lot of questions or how much criticism do you get just in speaking about this sort of thing, Daniel?
2: I don't know. I think that I sound pretty sensible when I talk about it. I haven't gotten an excessive amount of criticism. I mean, I would say that it's, my problem has been more that, it's interesting to be in New York City and to be part of the kind of mainstream media world here and to be trying to move these ideas more into the mainstream of the culture. And that's definitely a huge struggle. And basically what you get is kind of incomprehension and people just not wanting to think about these areas.
1: I'm sure.
2: Because they, because obviously it sort of threatens the kind of knowledge system that people are trying to hold on to.
1: Well, if all of what you have described comes to pass or came to pass in terms of some evolutionary jump, gosh, that's a real biggie, and you'd have to say that most people out there don't see it coming.
2: It does seem to be the case. Although, I mean, you do have, for instance, like the evangelical Christians completely absorbed in the kind of apocalypse scenario.
1: Yes.
2: But they see it on such a literal kind of atavistic level that to me it's kind of pathetic. That's why you really need to go into kind of... the Jungian perspective, which sees the apocalypse essentially as a psychic event. One of Jung's disciples, Edinger, describes it as the momentous moment of the coming to self-realization of human consciousness.
1: Yes, but you don't really disagree with the Christians about the apocalyptic nature of our future now, do you? Not really. You agree, actually.
2: Well, I agree. I believe that we are in the apocalypse, yes.
1: Well... there you are. So the differences you describe are, I don't know how meaningful they are. I mean, if you really agree.
2: Well, I don't think, as in the Left Behind series, Christ is going to come on a white horse and, kill millions of, Islamic people or whatever. I mean, I think it's a little bit more subtle than that. I mean, I think it's more like, that Christ was a real avatar and that he came at a certain point to bring a kind of higher vibrational level of consciousness to humanity. And because it was so higher, it kind of shook everything down to its core. And we're moving to the point where we're going to have to be able to integrate that level and assimilate it.
1: All right. Hold on, Daniel. What we're going to do is open the phone lines when we get back. And this really should be something, because this program really has been something, if you've been listening. My guest is Daniel Pinchbeck, and his book is Breaking Open the Head.

be it sight, sound, smell, or touch, there's something inside that we need so much. The sight of a touch, or the scent of a sound, or the strength of an oak we roots deep in the ground. The wonder of flowers to be covered and then to burst up through tarmac to the sun again. Or to fly to the sun without burning a wing. To lie in a meadow and hear the grass.

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1: I bet it's interesting reading his book. I really do. Breaking Open the Head. Daniel Pinchbeck is my guest, and if he writes the way he talks, then it's going to be a very honest assessment, a very honest assessment of the world of psychedelics as he knows them, because he's really given us that, the positive from his point of view. And
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0: 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And now, Art Bell.
1: For about 1,000 years, they were obsessed with trying to establish this particular date, which I think there's a really good book called Myocosmogenesis 2012, where it's established December 21st, 2012, and it's kind of imprinted in a lot of their sculptures and stonework. And at that point, the Earth and the Sun come into direct alignment with the center of the Milky Way, and which the Mayans knew as the Cosmic Mother. And they also called it a black hole, interestingly enough, because it turns out that there is a huge black hole at the center of the Milky Way.
2: Oh, yes.
1: That was only discovered recently
2: by
1: astronomers. So it's pretty interesting that the Mayans had this idea, you know, over 1,000 years ago. And basically, it's kind of like a vibrational step up or reintegration point, a kind of reconnection with the cosmic center, with the kind of intelligent force, guiding force behind the whole situation we're in.
2: Okay, then is that this evolutionary jump point that we were talking about, Daniel?
1: Yeah, I think so. I mean, I think what we're going to learn is, like, we've, you know, if you look at modern development in the last, you know, couple thousand years, in a way, like, we kind of had to wrench ourselves away from nature and from the cosmos and become, you know, and have this kind of separate understanding of ourselves as individual egos.
2: Yes.
1: You know, but if you look at Stonehenge and Chaco Canyon and the way that indigenous and traditional cultures think and the pyramids, they were completely aware that human consciousness was integrated with kind of cosmic cycles and, kind of galactic cycles, and that there were these kind of continual streams of information waves flowing from the sun and from other parts of the galaxy. And, you know, I think that's an understanding that we're kind of on the verge of reaccessing.
2: Okay. All right, good enough. Now, one other subject very quickly. Sorry to push you, but I do want to get to the phone lines.
1: Sure.
2: Those that we regard as, and what we call, the grays. Everybody knows, I think, what the grays are, mm-hmm. or what they look like. What is your experience with these little things?
1: Well, yeah, I mean, that's going to lead me into a long discourse. But, I mean, I started studying the crop circles, and then some of the crop circles particularly referenced the grays. And
2: how?
1: Then I had to sort of think
2: I mean,
1: about,
2: nobody's ever made any sense out of the crop circles, so where did you get that it referenced grays?
1: Well, there was one in summer of 2001, which was a mirror image of something that Carl Sagan had sent into space in the early 70s.
2: Oh, quite right. You mean an apparent answer
1: the
2: to the message?
1: Yeah, that turned up in the Mitchell Bolton field.
2: That's right.
1: And it showed basically, you know, it had, where we had our DNA, they had a 3-strand DNA.
2: Right.
1: Where we had a certain planetary configuration, they had a slightly different planetary configuration. Where we had a little human, there was a little smaller alien figure with a
2: That's
1: big
2: right.
1: head.
2: Yep.
1: You know. So I had never thought of the gray alien abduction stuff as anything more than kooky New Age trash, but I decided that I had to begin to, like, think about it seriously. And so I started reading all of these accounts and reading the books about them and stuff, and then I began to have some, you know, kind of weird dream experiences that I felt like I was kind of pulling the energy of the whole gray thing towards me. And what I began to, you know, as I went deeper and deeper into thinking about it, I think there's almost no real evidence that they're extraterrestrial. I think there's more sense that they're kind of infraterrestrial and kind of goblin-like or demonic. And I think they're connected to the, you know, these kind of prophecies. I mean, the Aztecs talked about, I think they're called the Zitzelimente, these kind of sky demons, where you're supposed to descend at the transition from the fifth sun to the sixth sun, which would be this 2012, you know, kind of transition. And, you know, what seems to be my it's hard to explain these things. You have to sort of go beyond dualities in a way. Like, you know, they're, in a sense, they're a psychic projection. They're a kind of shadow projection of where we're at psychically. We've kind of created this model of these entities that are, you know, obsessed with technology and genetics.

0: like reproduction and, you know, super, you know, advanced technological species, which kind of fits all of our kind of notions based on our kind of material technological state of consciousness and state of being.
1: We probably tried to imagine ourselves in the far future, and there you are.
0: Right, but actually, I mean, I think that, I mean, I'm much more interested in the idea that José Arguelles puts forth that the future will be actually post-technological, that technology is a kind of bridging mechanism to get us from one state of consciousness to another.
1: Uh-huh.
0: And I think that actually these entities are, they're almost like kind of cosmic bacteria, and they are functioning on the level of consciousness very much like a different kind of virus or bacteria that are going to break down levels of densified consciousness that aren't ready for this transitional shift.
1: Whew, that's quite a view of the Greys. Now I'm going to jump, and then we're going to go to the phones, but I can't resist this question.
0: Mm-hmm.
1: Because it'll answer so much for so many people, I suppose. DMT, once you got past the terrifying stage, and you got to the joyful, incredible, hard to describe with any words stage.
0: Did I say joyful?
1: Well, you didn't. I
0: interesting. Let's say fascinating. Anyway, go ahead.
1: Is that accurate?
0: Whatever. Go ahead.
1: Well, no. Let me stop. Is that if that's not accurate, then what word?
0: Well, joyful was coming back into normal reality. And being like, ah, I mean, I remember like hugging this woman next to me and just like her hair and her perfume. I was like, ah, thank God.
1: So there wasn't anything all that joyful about the experience itself at any point, even after the fright.
0: Yeah, there was something joyful about it. I mean, it was the kind of a sense of complete conviction in these kind of alternative realities that... you know, this sort of, I did feel this kind of completion of a certain level of my understanding, you know, that that this otherness did completely exist in its own realm, and that you know, I felt a lot of gratitude, actually, because I felt that the beings in that other reality are sort of much more advanced than we are and are kind of guiding us along, and you know, it seemed like kind of good news.
1: David from Bullhead City, Arizona asks, ask your guest, which was more enjoyable, DMT or sex?
0: They're just kind of like totally different voltages or something, you know. I mean, I guess I would answer that I wouldn't recommend trying them together.
1: All right, we'll take that answer. First time caller line, you're on the air with Daniel Pinchbeck. Hello.
2: Hello?
1: Yes, hello.
2: Oh, hi, Art. This is Jeremy calling from Baton Rouge. I'm listening at 11:50 a.m.
1: Hello.
2: I have just been enthralled by this show so far.
1: Absolutely.
2: It's been fantastic. And I had a comment that experience that your guest was talking about synchronicity and psychic events after experiences with hallucinogenics. I have had those exact experiences a few times. I found that to be really amazing. First of all...
0: I mean,
2: Go ahead.
0: Oh, no, I mean, for me, that's just become very commonplace. I mean, many, many people I've spoken to, people talk about, the one phrase I heard which I really liked was the synchronicity drop, you know, that for a while it's like your kind of psychic, you know, voltage meter is amped up, and these things are kind of, you know, things start flowing, synchronicities happen, and then, you know, you get a little too self-confident or ego involved in the whole thing, and the whole thing kind of collapses on you.
2: Exactly. And I had another question. I'm from the South, obviously, and down here, method of choice is usually hallucinogenic mushrooms. I was wondering, as far as research is concerned, where can I look for to find information about the original uses of that down here in this area?
0: God, that's very interesting. You know, you'd probably want to just go and talk to, you know, if there are any local indigenous people around, go and talk to them. I mean, I think actually that's something that I really feel is going to be important in this transition period is that, you know, people with really good intentions and kind of non-patronizing intentions and attitudes, you know, kind of go and recontact the indigenous people of America who are really holding a lot of knowledge and wisdom, you know, and I think would answer your question if you found the right people and approach them in the right frame of mind.
1: How many... God, here I go again. of those who, I don't know, do this, any of this, Daniel, what kind of percentage do you think do it the way you have prescribed it be done? In other words,
0: I don't prescribe anything, and I don't know anything about percentages.
1: Well, you do in a way. I mean, you're saying, look, if you're going to do this, then go to a local native, get instruction on how it's done from their understanding, which is a lot more than we've had any understanding of it. You seem to be suggesting that's important.
0: I think it's important, and I think that it's useful. I've also talked to people, especially in the Northwest. You know, people. I mean, in the Northwest, you have the phenomenon of a lot of kind of hippie parents moved out there in the '60s and kind of semi-commune situations. Now you have a second, or almost like a second and a half generation of kids who've been, you know, grown up with the psychedelic experience. And in some cases, I think that they are kind of naturally rediscovering traditional ways, you know, even without any contact with indigenous people. You know, they're kind of becoming more ceremonial about the way they're thinking about using these substances. And that seems positive.
1: All right. Wildcard Line, you're on the air with Daniel Pinchbeck. Hi.
3: Hey, Art. BD,
1: yes.
3: In Las Vegas.
1: Yes, sir.
3: So a couple things. I'd like to offer my overall anecdotal view of DMT. I've done it several times. I've done the combination orally, smoked it. The grays, they're there, man. You know what? I know what it feels like to be a lab rat, you know, to have that gloved hand reaching down in the little glass aquarium examining you. Not pretty. I don't have a good view of those guys anymore. It used to be kind of a funny thing. But the point I'd like to make is the government knows all about this stuff. Freedom of Information Act has disclosed back in the 50s, Albert Hoffman, the man who is credited with bringing LSD to the planet Earth, awakening millions, was a victim, or, well, he's almost victimized, but he was smart enough to find it off. But the CIA sent over a pseudoscientist after the rediscovery of the mushrooms by Gordon Wasson through Harvard, and they were looking for the active ingredient of mushrooms. And they finally isolated it. It was 4-phosphoxydimethyltryptamine. You know, eventually it was just a moot subject because a few years later, dimethyltryptamine in the double N form was synthesized by, I believe, a guy named Sousa. And the CIA's had their hands on it since the 50s. I mean, you know, that's when this whole alien thing really got rolling, you know?
1: That's an interesting observation.
3: You live close to dreamland. What dreamland is the CIA's, it's a dream, man.
1: Uh-huh.
3: Matrix. Can you say
1: so that?
3: Matrix?
1: You think that's how the word dreamland, the name dreamland came to be. That's an interesting observation. Daniel, what do you think our government may be doing? We know what they did years and years ago. They gave LSD to soldiers and did some other stuff. Did it all stop?
0: Well, it seems to me the government is now interested in other kinds of behavior control substances, such as military smart drugs. I mean, I actually tried a substance called Provigil, which is a kind of wakefulness smart drug substance. And had a really negative reaction to it. It made me sort of feel very aggressive for a long time. And apparently it's being given to a lot of kids in Iraq and Afghanistan. And, you know, maybe that accounts for some of the kind of erratic behavior stories that we're getting out of there.
1: Being given to them by us?
0: The military, you know, keeps you awake, keeps you up, keeps you clear. But I also want to say that, you know, I think that, I don't know. There are a lot of directions I could go with this, but...
1: I'll settle for the one we're in right now. You're saying that our government is dispensing these drugs to who?
0: Well, I mean, it's well known that this substance, I think, is called Provigil.
1: Yes?
0: It's also being used by students for, you know, exam grinding or whatever.
1: Uh-huh. Okay, well, I don't know anything about it.
0: Yeah, well, I mean,
1: But are you saying that our government is giving it to our own troops?
0: Yeah, they're using, as far as I know, they're using this compound, yeah.
1: I know that pilots were given what amounts to speed on occasion if they need it. I've heard that story, and you're suggesting that ground troops are being given some sort of...
0: Well, as far as I know, that's what I've read myself. But, I mean, you know, I think that the government... You know, if you want to get into the kind of paranoid, spooky stuff, stuff. They're probably
1: sure
0: very interested in, well, you know, I don't really like to go in that area so much anymore. But anyway, they're very interested in different behavior modification substances. But psychedelics, my guess is they've kind of closed the book on. They're just not that interested because you can't really control anybody's behavior with psychedelics.
1: Mm-hmm. Same reason they're illegal. East of the Rockies, you're on the air with Daniel Pinchback. Hi.
4: Hi. My name is Sam, listening on WTAM. I wanted to ask your guest a couple of questions, one particularly about a drug that a lot of physicians know about, injectable ketamine.
1: Oh,
4: also,
1: yes.
4: I would like to know about the validity of the experience of nitrous oxide and possibly hexachloroplatin.
1: Okay, hold on. Ketamine, the near-death drug, yeah. Like they call it, Daniel.
0: Well, I mean, ketamine has become very, very popular, and as psychedelics go, I mean, it's an animal tranquilizer originally, an anesthetic, and it's a very interesting, visionary substance. But it unfortunately seems to be, can become psychologically addictive. And it seems to have a kind of a group of kind of entities attached to it who really like to get humans kind of into their reality and give them this sense, kind of inflated sense of enormous kind of power and potential. At the same time, it may be that these entities are not really beneficial for us, and it's more kind of like a parasitic situation. That would be some of my main thoughts about ketamine. I consider it's a substance that seems to leave people vulnerable and kind of spiritually weak, and in that way I see it as kind of the opposite to ayahuasca, which when it's used properly, I think helps people to really go deeper into themselves and become spiritually stronger.
1: How did you discover ayahuasca? You talk a lot about it now, so obviously
0: it's probably my favorite of all the substances.
1: I sensed that.
0: And I don't know, a friend of mine told me about it. I first did it in downtown New York, and I write about this in Breaking Open the Head. I did this sort of New Age ceremony where we all had to wear adult Depends diapers and keep like a vomit bucket near us in case this stuff came out.
1: What?
0: In the direction, you know. But, you know,
1: it sounds better and better.
0: It's fairly noxious tasting. It's just, you know, but you get used to it. And actually, you sort of then get to like it.
1: Wait a minute now. Adult diaper, vomit bag nearby. Now, gee, what a stroll in the park that sounds like.
0: Yeah, it can be pretty tough on the stomach, especially the first time you take it. Although now my system is totally assimilated to it, and I don't seem to have any problem with it.
1: You've toughened up, right?
0: I've toughened up.
1: Yeah.
0: But it's basically, it sort of sends you into a kind of waking dream state.
1: Uh-huh.
0: Very, very visionary. And, you know, people just have really, really wonderful experiences. Yeah.
1: Well, apparently after they have other problems.
0: Well, I think there's one thing I really like about the natural psychedelics. I kind of like the fact that they have, you know, I mean, mushrooms taste horrible. Peyote is totally horrible. Iboga was the most awful tasting thing
1: really?
0: I ever tried. You know, most of them cause stomach problems. You know, so it's kind of like a natural defense barrier. It's like you really have to want to have these experiences and go into these realms.
1: Hold on. We're at the bottom of the hour, Daniel. Yeah, great. Just sounds like a ball of fun, doesn't it? Strap on the adult Depends and have the vomit bag close by and get ready for, well, I don't know. It's a picture. In the middle of the night, only in the middle of the night, do you hear stuff like this. Coast to Coast AM at your service.

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1: From Phaedra, Sausalito, California. Hi, Art. Please ask your guest about the government's recent crackdown on Phaedra. And M-A-H-U-A-N-G. How long is it? I and many friends have long been fans of Ephedra tea. Ephedra tea? Or is that Ephedra tea? The whole herb over coffee. And I've noticed its very strong psychedelic effects. Signed, Phaedra. Sorry, couldn't resist.

0: All right. What was the name of the book that your next book, Daniel?
1: 2012, The Return of Quetzalcoatl.
0: Okay. And when will that be available?
1: That will be available probably like next summer or something. Next summer. But I mean, I'm writing a column for this magazine, Arthur, and I'm kind of throwing in ideas from that book on a bi-monthly basis. So
0: okay, so people can look at that as well.
1: Exactly, yeah.
0: So you consider yourself kind of like an astronaut in a way, only your journeys are to the center of the mind. And by the way, is that a fair expression, journey to the center of the mind?
1: I like it.
0: Do you? Okay, back to the lines. A lot of people want to talk to you. East of the Rockies, you're on the air with Daniel Pinchbeck. Hi.
2: Hello.
0: Hi.
2: How are you doing?
0: Just fine.
2: It is an honor to talk to you, Art.
0: Thank you.
2: I have a couple quick questions. The first one is, I was wondering if you and your guests have heard of the book, The Power of Now, by Eckhart Tolle.
0: Daniel?
1: I've heard of the book.
2: The main idea of the book is, it's all about consciousness. And I am in a semi-experienced psychedelic drug user. I've used mushrooms, LSD, peyote. I've never used the DMT, but I imagine it's somewhat similar to the other hallucinogens that I've used.
0: Well, don't forget the Depends and the barf bag.
2: from what I've noticed from my hallucinogen drug uses is that out of all of them, the peyote was, I'd say, probably the most powerful. And the best way I would describe peyote is probably like the first couple seconds of waking up from a dream state. And I've found that I've been able to create that type of consciousness through presence. And I was wondering if you or anybody out there had experienced anything like a drug state or a hallucinogen-induced state, just without using drugs,
0: mm-hmm.
2: through methods of just trying to become present. And also, I was wondering if...
0: Well, okay, 2 minutes, hold on.
1: Yeah, I think that's a great comment you're making.
0: Yeah.
1: I would also, first of all, I would say that, you know, people have different allies. Like, you know, that's the whole castanade idea. Maybe peyote is your best substance. It's your particular ally. Somebody else would like something else. But I think that really the point of taking substances is not just the experience of the substance. It's what you do with that experience afterwards and how you integrate it into your life. And for me, it really is like a process that, you know, when I have these experiences, I try to... take more back with me, and
0: well, he did ask you if you've had been able to produce the experiences naturally.
1: Yeah, I would say so. I mean, for a while, I got very interested in practicing Tibetan dream yoga, and my dreams began to go like just wild and expand. And then I started having lucid dreaming, and sort of different hypnagogic visions. It seems like once you kind of open, you know, break open the head, open the doorway. You become more, you know, if attuned to these other frequencies or other levels of vibration.
0: Hence the name of your book, Breaking Open the Head.
1: Exactly. But and I think that's a positive thing. And I think that's, you know, for some people that kind of spooks them or freaks them out if they're not really ready for that. And that's one reason why maybe people end up.
2: I also had one quick question.
0: Yes, go ahead.
2: I'd like to ask everybody listening to your show right now to just close their eyes and just pause for 1 second and just ask themselves, what in this moment is lacking? And that is a question that Zen masters have asked their students for thousands of years to get themselves to just come into the moment and think. So if everybody could do that, that would be excellent.
0: Okay, well...
1: Nah. It's my show.
0: Yeah. But
1: I think that you're making a good point too, which is that you know, and once again, it's like trying to become more present and more in the here and now is something that these psychedelic states really, really bring on in a way, and it's something that our society kind of suppresses. If you think about the way people live in our society, they're sort of always frantic and worried about the future or kind of anxious and depressed about the past. So they tend not to kind of really settle into the present moment. And if you read kind of Buddhism or Zen or Dzogchen teachings, it's really about becoming more and more comfortable and more calm in the kind of lucidity or the luminosity of the present moment. And that's definitely something that I feel that my own psychedelic experiences have helped me to understand.
0: Okay. West of the Rockies, you're on the air with Daniel Pinchbeck. Hi.
3: Hello.
0: Hello. Hello.
3: On the air?
0: Yes, on the air.
3: Okay, all right. Hi. You just hit the jackpot, Art. I was one of the few first people to help coordinate getting Terrence on your station years ago. I'm the publisher of Psychedelic Illuminations. Hi, Daniel.
1: Hey.
3: How are you? I don't know if you've read my publication before. But, you know, I find it strange, and I'm glad that you're doing what you do here tonight and getting the message out to people, because I find it strange that George's show doesn't have as much of this going on. I hope, Art, that maybe you can get with him to do that. I have close to 100 speakers that, like Sasha Shogan. I'm sure you're familiar with Sasha's work.
0: Well, it's a fascinating area. I'm sure George will get intrigued and explore this area. It's one of life's mysteries. So, sure.
3: Yeah, I would love it, Art, if you can. I'll get in touch with you. I'll talk to Lex or something. Daniel, more question and comment about the what we have is in this country the legislation everything scheduled as including marijuana as a Schedule One substance, which is ridiculous in my opinion with medical marijuana's abilities to be able to cure certain diseases. I just find it really hard to deal with when it comes to the way that they're treating. The churches, the religious implications of this. We do have some moves going on now, and Utah just recently, from what I understand,
0: yes,
3: approved that non-white or white people can actually,
0: yep,
3: get the same privileges as the Native American church, the Peyote Way Church of God, for
0: example.
3: All right,
0: we're about to run out of time. So the bottom line here is...
3: Okay, so the comment then, Daniel, like the Une de Vegetale or the Sente Daime Church... How do you see that happening in the future?
1: Well, there is a case which the head of the Unión de Vegetales has taken, and he's won in the federal court, which would protect sacramental use of ayahuasca for the Unión de Vegetales, and maybe that would also transfer over to the Santo Daime, because these religions are officially sanctioned religions in Brazil.
0: Mm-hmm.
1: They're also sanctioned in Europe, in parts of Europe, and Holland, and so on. So they have UN protection. And, under the, Freedom of Religion Act and so on, it should be, justifiable to have these practices here. We'll just have to wait and see what happens.
0: It would seem that the court rulings are going in this direction, so I guess you would be hopeful?
1: Yeah, I am hopeful. I think maybe this is just gonna sneak through right now.
0: Huh. International Line, you're on the air with Daniel Pinchbeck. Hi.
4: Hi. Hello?
0: Yes, go ahead.
4: Hi, Art?
0: Yes.
4: Okay, Daniel?
1: Hi.
4: Hi, how are you? I kind of down here in Dana Point area, good old Timothy Leary days, and I had a exact same experience as you did, and, like you said, it was the most terrifying thing in my life. And I think at that time I took some MDA or LSD, I don't remember, but it was definitely a present, shaking doors and the whole thing, and it manifested itself, and it basically took over me for a while, and it was a very, very, very shaky thing. Thank God I didn't have to get exercise. I was going to wonder what you thought about, like, a belladonna. That's more of an Indian with the seeds.
1: I mean, there's a whole family of, there's Datura. Belladonna was used in European witchcraft a lot. The problem is that, I never tried them. They sound, they're kind of dissociative. I mean, they send people into trips that last like 3 days where they really don't even know who they are for most of the time. And they have all these intense, you know, crazy visions. It's kind of like really like being in a psychotic state. So I would be very cautious about exploring those substances.
0: Daniel, tomorrow night I'm going to have Evelyn Paglini here. She's a witch. She's a really powerful witch. And witches, for one thing, they don't joke around. They firmly and absolutely believe that magic, so-called as we call it, is real. They also use in their ceremonies a great number of things, various forms of incense, and there are all kinds of ceremonies involved in witchcraft. Is that sort of an American version of a path, the same kind of path that can be followed other ways in other parts of the world?
1: I suppose. I mean, I you know, personally, I find some of that, you know, I mean, you know, all power to this woman and her powerful witchiness. You know, I mean, that's all good, I guess. But you know, I'm kind of more into like the whole idea of, you know, the Taoist teachings. I mean, in the Tao, where it talks about how, you know, occult abilities are just flowers of the Tao and the beginnings of foolishness. That it's kind of like,
0: yes, but you saw some of the very same dark forces that they talk about,
1: right? Which makes me even more, gives me an even deeper level of understanding of why there's not really much sense in eliciting that kind of stuff. That you know, I mean, reality itself is magic. You know, we're living in, you know, I mean, the Buddhists interestingly called it Maya, the world of illusion. Interestingly, that's the same name as the, you know, civilization of the classical Maya, who were very involved in magic and illusion. I think that what we need to do at this point is, rather than kind of separating off into these kind of ceremonial magical situations, is to invest deeper in the magic that is real reality. You know, if that makes any sense.
0: I think so. First time caller line, you're on the air with Daniel Pinchbeck. Hi.
5: Hi, how are you? Terrific show.
0: Thank you.
5: Daniel, have you had occasion to take or use Salvia divinorum, the sacred sage?
1: I've used Salvia a few times, yeah.
5: What was their experience like? I'm sorry to interrupt, but first, how did you adjust it? Did you use fresh leaves or dried?
1: I used dried leaves with 10X extract, and I also took it as a liquid version.
5: Oh, interesting.
1: And, you know, the thing about Salvia divinorum is a herb from the Mazatec Indians. And it's a very strange and interesting plant. It only grows in a handful of, they only found it in a handful of shamanic gardens there. It doesn't produce seeds, usually. It's a cultigen. Anyway, it's just everything about it is very magical and kind of wonderful.
0: Huh.
1: And the experience that one has when one takes it is kind of like just a kind of orthogonal kind of experience of a different time and space, kind of coming at you from a different angle, and also often a sense of a strong presence. Often, yeah, people describe it as a kind of feminine presence. Some people who have more visual hallucinations than I did see kind of like female presences in a garden or in a forest. It seems to be a substance that, you know, when people smoke it, you know, strong extract of it, they often have very, like, once again, kind of freak out DMT-style experiences, which is, once again, like, nice as kind of psychic bungee cord jumping, but it also seems there's the potential for real healing and beneficial experiences, you know, if we were to learn a little bit more about how the Mazatecs treated the plant, or, you know, one could say held the medicine.
5: Very interesting. Thank you.
0: Yeah, very interesting indeed. This whole thing is absolutely fascinating. I know that some people listening to this conversation won't get past the surface of some prejudice they have, and that's fine. But the others who are listening, I think, are getting a great deal out of it. Maybe one more. Wildcard line, you're on the air with Daniel Pinchbeck. Hello.
6: Hello.
0: Hello.
6: Hey, Art. It's a pleasure to talk to you.
0: And to you, sir. Not a lot of time. What's up?
6: Okay.
0: Well, for one thing, we don't allow the use of names on the air.
6: Sorry about that. Anyway.
0: Well, for one thing, we don't allow the use of names on the air.
6: Sorry about that. Anyway, my reference was, y'all were talking about the Greys earlier.
0: Yes.
6: Kind of not to be off the subject, but let's just say this war on terrorism, I get a kick out of this president and I don't...
0: You're off subject, sir, way off subject.
6: Anyway, to make a long story short, they get off on these wars and everything. There's a bigger one brewing, and I always get a kick out of people talking about these Greys and everything else. Because
0: what bigger war is that?
6: They're our best ally we can have.
0: What bigger war are you talking about?
6: Well, I've seen a lot of things in my time here, and 2012, let's just say, I think it's going to come a lot sooner than that.
0: All right, well, there's a lot of people just like that man, Daniel. They're convinced 2012 is the time, and you're saying it is.
1: Right, but, you know, I think I'm saying it with a slightly different emphasis. That really, it's the time to become calm and to become more attuned to your reality and to take your consciousness more seriously and to develop in that way, you know, rather than getting into paranoid states of you know, this war and that war. I don't think those are going to serve us very well. I think it's about attaining a different level of consciousness.
0: How many different... I mean, just a random caller or two, and you were familiar with what they were talking about, so I'm sort of curious. How many different substances do you think you've tried?
1: I don't know. I mean, I don't know.
0: Honest answer?
1: Yeah, maybe 20, 25. I mean, I'm not, you know, as psychonauts go, I'm not like a huge, you know, exploring... machine. I mean, I'm...
0: Nor are you a virgin, though. I mean, 20, no. 25, that's...
1: yeah, something like that.
0: That's a whole lot more than most would take, considering that 90-some-odd percent bail out after the first attempt. So, you're down the road a little ways.
1: Mm-hmm. Not quantity, it's quality.
0: I understand. And reading what you've got to say about these experiences should be fascinating. So people should go, I guess, and get the book they can get right now, right?
1: Sure.
0: And I'm sure you're hoping they will go to Amazon.com and get Breaking Open the Head.
1: Why not?
0: Yeah, why not? All right. Well, listen, man, it really has been a pleasure having you here.
1: Yeah, it's been a lot of fun.
0: Excellent show, Daniel. And you just know we'll do it again.
1: Cool.
0: All right?
1: Yep, be good.
0: Later. Daniel Pinchback. That was a trip, wasn't it? Okay, that'll do it for tonight. Tomorrow night we'll be back. Well, among other things, Evelyn Paglini will be here. She's really something. She is really something. And she'll talk a little bit about the connection between sex and the paranormal. Good night.
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Vegas with your neon flashing and your one-armed bandits crashing all those hearts down the drain. 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

0: great desert in the great American Southwest. I bid you all good evening, good afternoon, good morning, whatever the case may be in the time zone in which you reside. Every single one of them covered by this program, Coast to Coast AM. Leading it for the weekend version, I'm Art Bell. How you doing? Great to be here. Great to be escorting you through the weekend. We're about to examine the world news very quickly. And, you know, isn't there a newspaper that has a slogan that goes all the news that's fit to print? Well, I too wonder about this bad news thing. I mean, it's nothing but bad news, of course. And does that mean that good news, there is good news, but it's not fit to print? I've often wondered about that. Anyway, you be the judge as you listen. Vienna. Ukrainian presidential candidate Viktor Yushchenko was poisoned with dioxin, according to doctors Saturday, adding that the highly toxic chemical could have been put in the opposition leader's soup, producing severe disfigurement and partial paralysis of his face. It's awful. I've seen it. It's absolutely awful. Yushchenko was in satisfactory condition, was expected to be released from Vienna's a Vienna private clinic Sunday or perhaps Monday, and he'll go right back on the campaign trail in the Ukraine. So the pictures are incredible, just incredible, what they did to this man. And he's not the only one suspected of being poisoned either, by the way. Yasser Arafat's nephew said that on Saturday his uncle may have died a, quote, unnatural, unquote, death. A statement certain to renew speculation among Palestinians and the rest of the Arab world, maybe the rest of the world, that suggests that perhaps the Israelis did it. Of course, they deny it. Nasser El-Kidwa, who is also Palestinian envoy to the UN, made the comments after he handed over a 558-page medical dossier to Palestinian officials in Ramallah. No diagnosis or reason has been given for Arafat's death, coming from the French. And it is suggested perhaps that's why he went to the French, because they would refuse steadfastly to to ever report the cause of death. Insurgents pressed their attack on U.S. troops and Iraq's security forces Saturday, killed five Iraqi police officers, wounded 14 American soldiers, in what seems to be just a relentless effort to take these elections, the coming elections, off, you know, derail them. We'll see. President Bush will make air pollution a top priority in Congress early next year, starting with an aggressive push to build support for his pollution-cutting plan, according to senior administration officials. At the same time, the administration will hold off no later than March on a rule to cut pollution from power plants and such. So they're beginning to notice, and well they should, because the news that is not carried by the mainstream press is the news I'll have in a moment, and it suggests a very great deal indeed is going on. By the way, in a few moments, next hour, we're going to have Dr. Brian Weiss on, and he's going to be talking about, well, he's going to be talking about the next life, what happens after we die. And Stuart in Toronto, Canada, Fast Blast me. You can do that, by the way, up on the website. Go to Fast Blast and fire me a question. Art, I'd be really grateful if you could answer this. Afterlife. From what you've heard regarding past life experiences and people like last week's guest scientists weighing the facts, do you believe in the existence of afterlife or not? Thanks, Stuart. Well, hard question, Stuart. I think I lean Yeah, I think I lean toward believing there is indeed an afterlife for a lot of reasons, most having to do with all the interviews I've done with very rock-solid people, like tonight's guest, I might add. I mean, if you're trying to figure it, the whole question out yourself, you might want to listen tonight, because that's exactly what we're going to talk about. This is a very renowned scientist who has sort of stumbled into this himself. Dr. Brian Weiss was doing some hypnotherapy, I believe, and ran into past lives. I mean, just boom. I mean, you're in the course of research trying to help a patient, and you run into something like this, and what do? Do you ignore it, or do you begin to explore it, as any scientist should, and figure out what in the heck is going on? That's what he did, and the results of his research are pretty astounding. So stay tuned, as the saying goes. Now, the rest of the news. Also not particularly good, mysterious tremors beneath the San Andreas Fault near the quake-prone town of Parkfield, and oh, it is, are shaking the Earth's brittle crust far below the region where earthquakes normally would strike. This is very deep stuff, folks, and scientists say they cannot understand what's happening or what the motions might mean. Seismic researchers are monitoring these strange vibrations closely, but whether the faint underground tremors, termed chatter, interesting term by some seismologists, portend an increased likelihood of a big quake in the area remain unresolved. A puzzle. Robert Nandu, the geophysicist at the U.S. Berkeley Seismological Laboratory, has charted more than 110 of these weird faint vibrations since they were first detected by the lab's high-resolution seismic network in Parkfield 3 years ago. What concerns him and his colleagues is at the epicenter of the great 1857 Fort Tejon earthquake, whose magnitude has been estimated at 7.8 to 8, was located almost exactly where they are now detecting these deep tremors. So you make up your own mind, but the Earth seems to be like a rattlesnake, which rattles its tail just prior to demonstrating its displeasure with your presence. Does? I don't know. You decide for yourself. The media in this country is strange. A story as big as the world's changing climate, and somehow, by and large, they've managed to ignore it. The following from unknowncountry.com, Whitley Strieber's webpage. Despite the fact that the brutal number involving the temperatures, summer heat of 2003, brought with it the highest weather-related death toll in European history. You would think that would be worthy, wouldn't you? The highest weather-related death toll in European history. Did you know that? The catastrophe was largely ignored by the U.S. media. Estimates of dead range from 22 to 35,000, and now a scientific group is warning that such summers could become the norm, and not just in Europe. Until now, it's been impossible to tell the degree to which heat generated by human activity might be responsible as opposed to natural weather processes. However, Peter Scott of the UK Meteorological Office Hartley Center and Dastone and Miles Allen of Oxford University have been able, using extremely detailed data from thousands of different temperature sensors located all across Europe, to determine this. And their findings are sobering indeed. After building a detailed computer model of the way the weather pattern built until it was recorded as the hottest summer in 500 years, and possibly the hottest summer in recorded history in Europe, the researchers found that most, if not all, of the extra heat came from human activity. Now, it's pretty severe. When the weather in Europe is the hottest in 500 years, this probably means something. Here's another interesting headline. Same source. Bizarre weather slams Japan yet again. 17 typhoons in one season, followed by earthquake after earthquake, has caused frightened Japanese to drive up the price of gold because they're buying it against hard times ahead. Now, more extreme weather has struck the island nation, bringing gale-force winds, a sudden extreme temperature increase that's unprecedented in the climatic history of that country. At 11:29 a.m. yesterday, listen to this, folks, the temperature in Tokyo rose 77 degrees Fahrenheit from 38 degrees in just a few minutes, breaking a record for sudden temperature rise in the city set back in 1923. Now, this was accompanied by 90-mile-per-hour gales in central Tokyo earlier in the morning, marking the highest wind speeds they have ever recorded there. 12 people were injured, air and rail transport paralyzed, drivers urged to stay off roadways, and there were widespread power outages. Citizens in northern areas were warned to expect extreme weather as the unseasonably powerful warm front causing the havoc continued to race northeast. Now, whether you believe that man's hand is involved in all of this, or you just believe it's a natural cyclical change that we're experiencing, I think you would agree with me, wouldn't you? And you might want to pipe up on this, that the Earth's weather it's changing radically and quickly. Now, you don't have to agree that it's because of greenhouse gases. I personally don't think it matters what you believe. But if you agree that it is changing, then shouldn't we begin doing something about it now? I mean, perhaps fairly extreme measures, beginning to shift the agricultural centers, planning for what's going to happen. I wonder if our government at its very highest levels is beginning to get reports suggesting that all of this indeed may be underway, and what our government in secret, because that's how they do their work, is preparing for it. I don't know. I just know I read these reports and it seems conclusive to me. Now, sure enough, Brokaw's gone, all of the network, speaking heads are just not talking about this stuff. Doesn't mean it's not happening. Doesn't mean that you shouldn't be considering it, but the mass media, for some reason, is under-reporting or not reporting what's going on around us. Pretty serious, I would say. All right, we are about to do open lines. And that means anything you want to talk about is okay. Any subject you would like to bring up is inbounds. So if you've got something you would like to get on the air and share with the rest of the audience, now would be the time, and you know the numbers. They are ever so slightly different on the weekends. We'll have an announcement here at the bottom of the hour. East of the Rockies, you're on the air. Hi.
1: Hi, this is Marcus from Kansas City.
0: Yo, Marcus.
1: Hey, I am so blessed to get through to you, Art.
0: Well, blessed to have you.
1: I just have it tonight, I guess. Hey, I'd like to, can I say a quick story? It's the Star today. It's about 30 words long. You want me to read it or just brief it?
0: The Star?
1: It's a weird news story about a physicist in Texas.
0: Yeah, okay, go ahead.
1: In November, the Federation of American Scientists revealed the existence of a recent U.S. Air Force paid study of psychic teleportation prepared by true-believing Nevada physicist Eric Davis, who wrote that moving oneself from location to location through mind power is quite real and can be controlled, unquote. Well, that was it. And I thought that was really interesting that this real scientist, I wonder
0: I would
1: if
0: say
1: you've heard of this guy.
0: Extremely interesting. But I've heard of the story. Thank you very much. Psychic teleportation. Now, they're not talking about remote viewing. They're not talking about leaving the body, you know, as it were. I mean, some sort of out-of-body experience. They're talking about actual physical teleportation achieved through the power of the mind. And that is a fairly radical statement, I would say, for any scientist to make, and absolutely fascinating, and one has to wonder. Certainly would save a lot on airfare and such, wouldn't it? and that hassle you have to go through when you fly? West of the Rockies, you're on the air.
2: Hi, Art.
0: Hello.
2: You know, I remember you saying some time back that George Norrie was thinking about not screening his phone calls. And I've noticed such a big difference between your open lines and his so-called open lines.
0: Well, I don't remember saying anything about that. George may have actually said something about it at some point or another, and I think he's gone through a couple cycles where he didn't screen. At any rate, as you can well testify,
2: you know what,
0: because you just got on the air and you weren't screened, were you?
2: Well, I know, but that's with you. And you always have great open lines. I mean, I used to look forward back in the early 90s to your show when you'd do open lines almost every night. I mean, it was...
0: Well, to be fair here, look, I have never screened calls. It's just...
2: But that was the strength of your show.
0: Well,
2: and
0: you know,
2: really,
0: to some degree, I
2: needed it when George started screening them.
0: Well, what can I say? I'm probably the only person in radio that doesn't screen calls.
2: Well, don't you think you should talk George into maybe?
0: No, it's absolutely, you know, that one's up to George. What George does is what George does. The show has been turned over to him during the week, and that's just the way it is. So if George wishes to do as the rest of the country does and screen, that's, you know, there's nothing wrong with that. It has always just been my habit to, I do things a little differently. I'm out here in the middle of nowhere, and so I run everything. You know, I run the commercials, I run the bumper music, I run virtually everything, and I've never screened my calls, just as a matter of habit. So there you are. But what George does is thoroughly up to...
3: 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And now, Art Bell.

0: 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And now, Art Bell.
1: Through my father roundabout.
2: All right.
1: But he worked for an aerospace company and is now retired, but did actually talk quite a bit about some of the secret things that are going on.
2: Okay, like what?
1: Well, some of the aerospace things out there that often are reported as UFOs, that it's kind of interesting sometimes to hear about.
2: For example?
1: an aircraft that can... that is triangular in shape, virtually silent, that can hover and hit above Mach 1 in nearly instantaneous motion. Things like that.
2: Yes, I've seen one of those, thank you very much. And
1: quite a few people have. And it's pretty interesting to hear some of the sightings of them.
2: Well, yes, indeed. Many people have. But there is no record that I'm aware of anything that's even a black project that, you know, has sort of made the circulation of, hey, this is real out there, kind of like the F-117 before it, you know, before we got to see it for real.
1: Well, it was in service 5 years before they said it was. So that's, you know, you're probably not hearing about that today because they did their mock test flight.
2: Well, maybe you can tell me a little about it then. What system of propulsion does this thing use?
1: It's a completely new type of system, and it's rumored that it came from potentially Area 51, something of that nature. But it's
2: okay. So you don't have specifics.
1: I don't have specifics. I've heard enough about it and heard enough and been told what to be able to look for in some of these when you get UFO sightings and things like that, to find out that it's technology that has been worked on now for roughly 10 years that people are coming out with UFO sightings on.
2: Well, that would make sense. Listen, if you...
1: Also in the weather, though.
2: The weather?
1: Yes. You speak of the strangeness of the weather.
2: Yes.
1: And I think what we have done is we have all but opened Pandora's box. Tale of a weather system, something that's located here in central United States, that they do to help morph the wave currents of weather to push storms off of the East Coast.
2: All right, sir. Thank you very much. Well, so far, North America, except the temperature changes, has been largely spared. However, the rest of the world is a disastrous mess, and we're not getting news about it.

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1: It sure is. Good day to you, everybody, whatever time of day it is. John in Post Falls, Idaho, blasts away at me. Come on, Art. We're getting tired of all this global warming crap. The Earth is cycling, and we can't do anything about it. You're just pushing your book and your fictional movie. Well, no. I wrote that book along with Whitley because it's what I believe is happening. The movie was just sort of a side benefit of that. And all that pushing stopped a long time ago. What I'm doing now is reporting. I'm reporting the conditions in the place where you, John, live. And if you find that uninteresting or boring, then I would be very interested to see what does excite you. Folks. Tomorrow night, by the way, Whitley Strieber and Dr. Roger Lear. And they're going to be on in the first hour talking about a piece that's been investigated, ostensibly a piece from the Roswell crash, and what's happened, some pretty amazing things with that investigation, and then James McCanney. So it's going to be all things told, a very, very interesting weekend. First time caller line, you are on the air. Hello.
2: Yes, it's Thomas from Michigan.
1: Yes, sir.
2: And we're talking about global warming, and I noticed I was on Robert Hoagland's website.
1: Richard Hoagland's.
2: Richard, okay, sorry. I think it's Enterprise something or other.
1: .com, EnterpriseMission.com, yes.
2: Okay. He has a hyperdimensional thing about hurricanes.
1: Uh-huh.
2: Several pages into that, he has evidence that every planet in the solar system is heating up.
1: Oh, yes. That would be... Look, there are two ways to look at this, sir. Thank you. One is that our sun has increased emissions. That would cause the heating of all the planets exposed to the sun. Another entirely possible scenario is that each of these planets, for some reason, perhaps even a hyperdimensional reason, I don't know, are in fact heating up. But there's evidence that things are melting away, what there is on Mars right now, and that they may all be heating up. So, yeah.
2: Okay, that was, you know, I just wanted to mention it.
1: All right, well, mention it you did. Either way, it's going on. And I don't, you know, again, it doesn't matter what model you follow, a hyperdimensional one, a sort of a man's hand one, or just a cyclical one. What's the diff? The fact of the matter is it's changing. And in order to adapt, and that is what we have to do, adapt, you see, it's really positive stuff I'm talking about here. I'm talking about living, adapting to what's going to happen, whether we like it or not. That means growing crops where they will grow. That means, if necessary, moving people where it might become uninhabitable to places where it might. Moving them from places that might be underwater to places above ground. That kind of thing. Wildcard Line, you're on the air. Hello.
3: Art, an honor to speak to you once again.
1: And to you. Where are you, sir?
3: This is Matt, the security guard in Tampa.
1: Yes.
3: This is a story my niece told me. It sounds like a really bad sci-fi movie, but it's the truth. There was a couple that went to Mexico and picked up some souvenirs, brought them back home. One of these souvenirs was a cactus. So they're sitting at the house. One day they look at the cactus, and it starts to throb.
1: the cactus begins to throb.
3: Right. And they thought, this is rather abnormal behavior for a cactus. So they called a local nursery.
1: Yes.
3: The guy on the nursery at the nursery totally freaked out, said, get out of the house now. And then he called 911. Fire department shows up. These guys go in with level one chemical suits.
1: What?
3: Yeah.
1: Oh, man.
3: Okay.
1: All right. And here's this, is this cactus, I mean, when you say throbbing, do you mean like getting
3: like,
1: bigger?
3: Like it's breathing.
1: Like, oh, man.
3: Okay.
1: Yes, I guess.
3: They put the cactus in a chemical barrel, put the lid on it,
1: yes,
3: take it out of town.
1: Uh-huh.
3: The thing explodes with millions and millions of little-bitty tarantulas.
1: Tarantulas?
3: Yes. Apparently, mommy tarantula goes in and makes a nest in the cactus and has all little baby tarantulas, and then when they start...
1: Oh, my God. Can you imagine if that had gone off anywhere near anybody?
3: It would have ruined their whole weekend.
1: Exploding tarantula-filled cactuses. That's a new one, sir.
3: Thanks, Art.
1: You're very welcome. That's absolutely a new one. Can you imagine looking over at the corner of your room or just outside your house where you had carefully planted some big cactus, and it began throbbing? And, well, I guess now, having heard this, you would obviously know what's coming next. What a nightmare. Oh, east of the Rockies, you're on the air. Hello.
4: Hello, Art.
1: Hi.
4: I was going to call you last hour on this, and you turned right into the topic I was going to mention. It's really strange. When I used to live in Alaska, we had things happen there, and because Alaska's in a media black hole, never got reported, and we had a serial killer who did things in a strange way with an aircraft. It's never happened in the U.S. before, and maybe anywhere.
1: Right.
4: Never got reported. We had a volcano erupt, ash fall on Anchorage, never got reported. There was a big hurricane in Florida at the time, so that's kind of understandable. Florida, a lot more population. But, our media is telling us that we've only warmed up by 1 degree in 100 years. Don't worry. Some places in Alaska have warmed 9 degrees in the last 35 years. It's not reported except CBS News. And so, I lived in Colorado, in Denver, and never even owned a gun or fired a gun in her life, and they know it. She just happened to be in a car with the man who had killed a cop, and the guy killed himself, so they had to target her as the scapegoat, and everybody knows it. She can't get a pardon. No publicity in that nationally. If that had happened in L.A., it would be a big cause. All the celebrities would
1: Actually, are you aware, let's go back, to all the trees that are dying in parts of Alaska, and some of the strangest things going on. I know I lived in Alaska in Anchorage for 3 years.
4: Yes.
1: And it's not just Alaska, sir. It's the rest of the world.
4: Art, I have a conclusion to this, and I wanted to ask your opinion of this, just to ponder it. I've often thought since 9/11... If 9/11 had not occurred in such a photogenic way, in such a horrible photogenic way, in such a, something we thought could not happen with buildings falling, if it not had occurred in the media center of New York, if it had occurred in Alaska or North Dakota or somewhere, but if an equal number of people had died in a less visual fashion in a non-media place, what would have been the reaction? And I don't know the answer to that, and I would like your view on that.
1: Well, all right. Things occur in the third world, for example. Forget Europe and industrial Asia. Things occur in the poorer parts of the third world where the number of deaths are just mind-boggling. In fact, and they are occasionally reported in the Western press, but almost as an addendum to the day's news. And so it's the way the media works, I guess. People are interested in what's most immediately around them, and so much less interested in what's 8 or 9 or 10,000 miles away. So maybe it's just a function of pretty much I don't care, or the newspapers, radio stations, television. People's eyes glaze over when they hear about these things, and it doesn't mean anything to them because it's not close to them. That's the only thing and only reason that I can think of that, all of these things get ignored by the world's press, the U.S. press. West of the Rockies, you're on the air. Hello.
5: Hi, good day to you. Just wanted to see what you thought about the suspension of disbelief or denial, which seems to be capturing so much of the media, when you look at the details about 9/11, all the, disconnect and all the bizarre behavior of the administration and, you know, all the Carlyle Group contracts and stuff. It just seems like there's enough information to call it a false flag recruiting project, with Al-Qaeda being the patsies and somebody else bigger and more evil, in a sense, just trying to put our globe into a jihad, which is forced upon us by the same kind of people that killed presidents and people like John Lennon and Martin Luther King. I think there's a lot of evidence out there that a lot of media just won't touch, and I just think the Constitution warrants more care and attention to the problem.
1: Well, I agree with you that there are a lot of things media won't touch, no question about that. I probably disagree with you on the connection between, for example, who killed John Lennon and Martin Luther King and other world events. Those are not all connected, not in my mind anyway. There are an awful lot of people who leap beyond. I mean, the truth is bizarre enough. What's going on in the world right now is bizarre enough without having to imagine more complicated, less likely scenarios. I mean, stick with Occam's razor. What seems most likely is probably most likely. That's a, you know, prostitution of Occam's razor, but it's the general idea. The most likely thing is, well, the most likely thing. International Line, you're on the air. Hello.
6: Art, my name is Dave. I'm on Salt Spring Island, British Columbia.
1: BC, all right. Welcome to the program.
6: Thanks. Got one about a little scenario Ed Dames was talking about, the crop circle somehow correlating with safe zones for after the calamity of his kill shot.
1: Uh-huh.
6: And it comes to my idea of what crop circles are, sort of like the way magnetic tape works, a magnetic burst punches a pattern. And I was thinking with crop circles, it's almost like something that would want to send a message interdimensionally could send an energy burst into a pre-designated area like a field where the plants are lined up in a certain way, a real positive impression could be made, and then the orbs seen flying over them are like the playback head. Anyway, if Earth is slated for destruction, and these things are sending messages through time or some sort of dimension, they would want to ensure that the spots being used to pick up the message would survive. So they would predetermine places that would be spared to use.
1: So you buy that as crop circles being safe zones?
6: Well, he was trying to figure out why there was that correlation.
1: He kind of moved at one time. I think Ed had said that crop circles were markers for time travelers, and so then he sort of moved over to this other idea, and it may well be so. Who knows? Nobody knows what crop circles are. They, along with the animal mutilations, appear to be truly unsolved, you know, just totally intractable problems scientifically. There's never been anybody that I'm aware of arrested for any, or footprints found around any of these really, truly bizarre mutilations where sharp instruments, even laser cutting, is indicated of some pretty weird areas on the animals, and nobody's ever been busted for it, as I'm pretty positive of that, in fact. Wildcard Line, you're on the air. Hi.
7: Hi, Art.
1: Yes.
7: This is David from Dover, New Jersey.
1: David, welcome.
7: Welcome. Yes, thank you. My topic tonight has to do with a topic that might tie in with your show tonight, your guest later.
1: Sure.
7: I'm not sure if some of the listeners know, but there's evidence in the Bible for reincarnation. I could give you chapter and verse, or I could give you a summary.
1: No, it's unnecessary. I'm aware that it was in the Bible until they took it out, essentially.
7: There's also some in the current Bible, the Protestant Bible.
1: I'm sure some made it through, but any obvious evidence was erased at, the Council of Nicaea, was that it?
7: True, I believe 365 A.D.
1: Yes.
7: I've been a Christian for a long time, but I've also found some interesting anomalies in the Bible that many Christians should actually check out before they, just disavow or disregard reincarnation altogether.
1: Well, I certainly don't disregard it. In fact, I think you'll find tonight's show, as you pointed out, is going to be evidence of that. And if you're like me, what do I know about the afterlife? I only know, believe it or not, it's been the church of being on the air. I've interviewed a lot of reputable scientists and investigators who have done very careful work, like tonight's guest, and have come to the conclusion that you bet there's an afterlife. In fact, life after life after life after life. And you'll get some idea of the real science behind it all tonight if you stick with us. East of the Rockies, you're on the air. Hi.
8: Hi, Art. This is Todd. I'm listening to you in Motley, Minnesota tonight. It's a whopping 31 degrees here today.
1: Uh-huh.
8: In the past, you had talked about a gentleman who had, had apparently water in his fuel tank, and he put some pills in it and drove away. Well, I was talking to my dad a few weeks ago, and they used to make acetylene gas by putting crystals in water way back in the 40s and the 50s. Well, that got me to thinking, because acetylene's a lot like methane gas. What if he was doing something like that?
1: I suppose it's certainly possible.
8: You know, instead of being a big secret and all that, it probably was something very simple.
1: Mm-hmm. Alchemy of some sort. I don't know. There may have been all sorts of science that was once known by some of mankind that has been forgotten, or simply died with those who understood how to do it. You never know. West of the Rockies, you're on the air. Hi. Hello?
9: Hello?
1: Hello.
9: Is this Art?
1: That would be me.
9: Art, this is Bruce in Tempe, Arizona.
1: Bruce, you're going to have to yell at me. You're not very strong.
9: Okay.
1: Go ahead.
9: Is that better?
1: Yeah, get good and close to the phone and yell at me.
9: Okay. I was wondering if you know anything about the Geminid meteor shower tomorrow night?
1: No, I don't. Other than, I guess I've heard it may not be as spectacular as previous years. What have you heard?
9: Well, I saw it last year, and it was, I love to watch the meteor shower, so I try to watch every one.
1: Yes.
9: And I saw it last year, and there were meteors coming from all over the sky. They weren't just from one particular area. And it was like the best meteor shower I saw all year.
1: Well, that's amazing. Most of the meteor showers, with the exception of one over the last several years, have been kind of a disappointment to me. I mean, I've got very clear skies here in the desert near Death Valley, very clear skies, very low humidity as a general rule, and you can go out during a meteor shower and see the best of it. Well, I've got to tell you, every time I've gone out lately, I've been kind of disappointed. There have not been anywhere near. In fact, it seems just like a normal night of a few scattered meteors here and there. Nothing to write home about at all. West of the Rockies, you're on the air without a lot of time left. Hello.
10: Mr. Art?
1: Yes.
10: Tammy here in Spokane. We listen to you on AM 590.
1: Hi, Tammy.
10: Can you give me the county or area where Mills Hole is?
1: No,
10: oh.
1: Although in the Mel's Hole program, it was identified quite specifically, and
10: I know,
1: they even referred to the satellite photograph, so you're going to have to refer to that.
10: Okay.
1: All right.
10: Thank you.
1: Why are you going to go hunting for it?
10: Oh, you betcha.
1: You are, huh?
10: Yeah, we're right nearby.
1: And if, oh, really?
10: Yeah.
1: Eastern Washington?
10: Yeah, we're here in Spokane.
1: Spokane, that's right. You're not far from it. Well,
10: no.
1: If you found Mel's Hole, what would you do?
10: Well, I'd just observe, for one thing.
1: You mean, like, go up and look down inside?
10: Well, if the...
1: Maybe throw a rock down?
10: Well, if the government people still aren't, you know, taking that over.
1: Yes.
10: Yeah.
1: Well,
10: Mr. Bell, you don't know if it was Rockford or...
1: My advice is... No, I don't. My advice is, if you find it, be very careful.
10: I will. I always am.
1: All right. Take care,
10: Tammy.
1: Thank you. Yep. Good night. Coming up, we'll examine the possibility, the probability of an afterlife with a man who's studied the subject scientifically, Dr. Brian Weiss from the High Desert. I'm Art Bell.

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1: It is. Can you imagine being a scientist, a psychotherapist, regressing a patient or using hypnosis for treatment reasons, and instead of finding, the source of... whatever ails the patient, running solidly into a patient's prior life or perhaps a time he spent in between lives. I mean, as a researcher, as a scientist, as a psychotherapist, you would have, or you should have, insatiable curiosity about such an event occurring. That's exactly the kind of person we're going to talk to tonight. As a traditional psychotherapist, Dr. Brian Weiss was astonished and skeptical when one of his patients began to recall past life traumas that seemed to hold the key to her recurring nightmares and anxiety attacks, ostensibly the reason for her being there. His skepticism was eroded, however, when she began to channel messages from the space between lives, which contained remarkable revelations about Dr. Weiss's family and his own dead son. Using past life therapy, he was able to cure the patient and then embark on a new, more meaningful phase of his own career. Dr. Weiss is the author of several top-selling books based on his experience as a psychiatrist and healer. A graduate of Columbia University and Yale Medical School, Dr. Weiss is chairman emeritus of psychiatry at the Mount Sinai Medical Center in Miami, and he maintains a private practice in Miami. In addition, Dr. Weiss conducts national and international seminars and experiential workshops, as well as training programs for professionals. In a moment, Dr. Weiss. Folks,

0: Dr. Brian Weiss, welcome back to the program. It's only been about 7 or 8 years or so.
1: Well, a little shorter than that, Art, but it's been a while.
0: Yeah, it has been a while. Anyway, great to have you back. And before we dive into the spectacular part of what we're going to talk about tonight, I have an observation that I'm sure many have made, and that is that in America, we have, I guess in the world, certainly in America, we have a lot of mental illness, and America doesn't have much of a system for handling mental illness. It seems like there must be a better way. And in your profession, I'm sure that you've given this a lot of thought. The mental health system in the U.S. seems to be a disaster. Do you have any thoughts on that?
1: Well, I agree with you. It's really done in a not in a compassionate way. And it's relied too much now on medication. Everything is turned towards that. As a matter of fact, many of the younger psychiatrists are very dissatisfied because a lot of them went into the field looking to talk with patients, to get to understand them, to help them, to relate at a deeper level. And now they're reduced to just handing out medications all the time without really getting to know them because they won't get reimbursed if they spend more than 10 or 15 minutes with the patient. So it really is in a state of disarray. It needs to change. It's not good for the doctors either.
0: Doctor, is there any way of your knowing whether mental illness is becoming a larger problem in America in terms of the numbers afflicted, or is it stable at a certain percentage of the population? Any thoughts?
1: Well, it really depends what illnesses we're speaking about. Probably schizophrenia is relatively stable, although I think some people have been overdiagnosed. But the incidence of stress-related diseases, depression, anxiety, panic attacks, post-traumatic stress disorder, these are going up because the world is getting to be so much more stressful, and we've lost a lot of our support systems. So when you have to really break it down by illness.
0: The numbers of bipolar people, for example.
1: That seems to be going up. I think for a couple of reasons. One, it's better recognized now. It's diagnosed more often. Before, people used to be just shuttled off to addicts. You know, the top story. I don't mean drug addicts, but addicts in the house.
0: I understand.
1: It would be hidden there. People would be lost in asylums. And so what's happening now is diagnostic skills have gotten better for that. But on the other hand, the pharmaceutical companies are so powerful and they make so many drugs for specific illnesses that these are probably getting overdiagnosed because the therapists think, well, now I have a treatment for it.
0: How effective are they, these drugs?
1: Some of them are. I mean, there's no question about it. For bipolar, lithium has been around for a long time and some of the anticonvulsants are used now. But to just use the medicine without the talking therapy, without the increase of understanding that can come through that, I think is not good. It's got to be both in that case.
0: I guess that's sort of an ongoing almost war between traditional physicians and drug companies and psychiatry in general, huh?
1: It is. It's a very difficult situation for psychiatrists because they're kind of caught in the middle. And if they're intelligent, they usually get dissatisfied. They're not able to really relate and talk to their patients at a deeper level. The pharmaceutical companies are only interested in the drugs. Mm-hmm. And the government is interested in whatever's cheapest, which has nothing to do with necessarily the health of the patient.
0: So there we are. All right. Well, I guess I can't imagine what it would be like to be trying to help out a patient, and I for this I'd like to take you back to how this began for you, because I guess that's where an interview like this should begin. I mean, to me, it would be astounding to be treating somebody for, I don't know, some anxiety they have or whatever, and to bump into something completely unrecognizable in the middle of hypnotherapy or some such. Is that, I mean, how did it happen? Lay it out.
1: It's kind of like you're saying, Art. I did not believe in past lives, and neither did the patient, who was a young woman in her late 20s, a Catholic woman. And yet, when we were doing regression through hypnosis to go back to her childhood to look for traumas that I felt might be causing her symptoms in the current time. She, under hypnosis, started to remember a lifetime about 4,000 years ago. Now, I didn't believe in this, and yet it was shocking because it was so vivid and so emotional and so detailed for her. She was seeing this visually, recalling herself in a different body, different name, drowning in a flood or tidal wave at the end of that life, somewhere in the Near East or the Eastern Mediterranean.
0: Doctor, do you recall what tripped this? In other words, as you were cruising along in whatever modality you'd be in at that time, I mean, something must have tripped this.
1: Absolutely. What happened was that the first time that we did this, she remembered some childhood traumas, but her symptoms remained severe. So the next week when she was in, I asked her to go back to the time when her symptoms first began, thinking she'd go back younger in childhood. But that statement, go back to the time when your symptoms first began, that was the trip. That, her subconscious mind taking that literally.
0: Got you.
1: That's when it went back 4,000 years, because one of her symptoms was a fear of gagging or choking, and also a fear of water. And that's what her mind chose to focus upon. So when she drowned in that ancient lifetime, that caused the fear of gagging or choking, because it disappeared after she had the memory. And so that was the key.
0: Huh.
1: That instruction.
0: So she just followed the instruction. And since the primary cause of her current problem wasn't in this lifetime, away she went.
1: Exactly.
0: In how much, I mean, how strongly did you realize that you had moved from something that happened in her life to something that had happened in another life? And how do you go about exploring that once you're there?
1: Well, I remember this vividly, even though it was, for me, 24 years ago. And more than 4,000 patients ago, but Catherine, the woman we're talking about, the woman from Many Lives, Many Masters, she was the first. So I remember being shocked, but also not believing it. I thought, this has got to be imagination or metaphor or fantasy. But why so vivid? Why so detailed? Why so much emotion, which we call catharsis, reacting with such emotion with the memory?
0: Right.
1: And why was she getting better? Because imagination doesn't do this. So it kind of came upon me almost gradually. There was a part of me that didn't believe it, and another part of me that knew that it didn't fit. It just didn't fit with imagination.
0: Well, as a matter of curiosity, you said Catherine, the one we're talking about, is 4,000 patients ago.
1: Yes.
0: How often during a hypnotherapy session do you run into something like this? I mean, there are many psychiatrists across America that many of them do hypnosis. You would think that this might even be common if all we're talking about is common. And so you would think many psychiatrists would run into this or bump into this. Do they? And why don't they notice?
1: More and more are, and I do trainings now. I train 100 to 200 therapists from all over the world every year now. But actually, hypnosis, which is only a form of focusing the concentration, it's very safe. And we get hypnotized every day when you're watching a movie and you don't hear the person munching popcorn next to you because you're concentrating in the movie.
0: Right.
1: That's what hypnosis is. That's a light state. Or reading a good book and you don't hear traffic noises. That's hypnosis, so it's very safe. But most psychiatrists don't practice hypnosis. Most therapists haven't been. Hypnotherapists have been doing it more for smoking cessation or weight loss.
0: Right.
1: So they would just be reading a script. And they weren't asking these open-ended questions like, go back to the time when your symptoms first began, or let's go back into a past life, because it wasn't in their belief system. And so actually it was happening, but not as commonly as you might think. And then when it did happen, the psychiatrist or the psychotherapist, because many of these are not psychiatrists, would be afraid to talk about it because they didn't want to be considered weird or strange and were very concerned about the professional reaction. So they didn't tell anyone, and they certainly didn't write about it.
0: Well, isn't that understandable?
1: I mean,
0: you've been at it for a while now and published on this. How's the reaction been?
1: Well, it took me 5 years to write Many Lives, Many Masters because I was concerned about that. Here I was chairman of the psychiatry department.
0: Yes.
1: I was professor of psychiatry at the University of Miami.
0: Yes.
1: This was very risky. So then I wrote it. I kept getting pushed to write it in a sense. It was helping my patients with grief. They were finding out about death and what happens after death and the space in between lifetimes. And so immediately there was a lot of support from individual therapists and doctors, also cardiologists and emergency room doctors and oncologists. Those who were dealing with death and dying had seen lots of these strange occurrences. But from the professional organizations like the American Psychiatric Association, there was a lot of negative feedback, and there was even a move to censure me, possibly to bring me up before the licensing board.
0: Oh.
1: But that never got anywhere. But just kind of deteriorated into chaos because I had been training many of the psychiatrists in Miami, and in psychopharmacology, that was one area of interest and work for me.
0: Well, as you know, we've recently lost Professor Mack.
1: Yes.
0: And what he went through sounds an awful lot like what you almost went through.
1: It was kind of like what John went through a little bit. I did a workshop with him in Boston some years ago because when he was regressing people to their abduction experiences, they were often remembering their past lives. So he called me up and said, Brian, I'm validating your work.
0: Uh-huh.
1: And I would like you to do a conference with me up here in Boston. And so we did, and I was so sad to hear about his accident and his death.
0: Yes. So he did, though. He picked up the phone and told you that that he was validating your work through exploration of abductions, alleged abductions, and bumping into past lives.
1: Yes, many of his patients were recalling past lives while he was doing his research, while he was regressing them to their abduction experience. And then he got in touch with me, and we shared our data, and he was very confirming. He had a harder time than I did, I think, because I was able to go before boards and tell them, look, patients are getting better, whether you believe in it or not. Maybe you can consider this past life thing Jungian, metaphoric. I don't, because I've seen so much. But if you want to consider it that way, that's fine with me. But patients are getting better. It's very safe. It's very effective.
0: Maybe that's the reason it all went sliding by.
1: I think so.
0: Because it was effective no matter what you might think it was versus what they thought.
1: Exactly. It really works. It's kind of like psychoanalysis. You go back with the patient, they're in a very relaxed state, except the arena is expanded. So instead of stopping at infancy or birth, we go back into in utero experiences and into past lives. And of course, in addition to being healing, now there's so many validated cases that it was very hard for the psychiatric boards to refute the clinical improvement and also the validation cases.
0: Yes.
1: So they just let it go to the side.
0: Doctor, if you were to take 100 people off the street, have permission to attempt to look for past lives, how many would you guess would be successful?
1: Well, when I do these big workshops, and not even one at a time, but all together, because hypnosis can be done with the eyes closed, and they're listening to my voice. About two-thirds will have a past life experience the first time.
0: Oh.
1: And if we did it more often, then it would get up to around 80%.
0: That's a lot.
1: That's a lot.
0: That's a whole lot.
1: Exactly.
0: So I guess if I were pursuing this and what had happened to you had happened to me, I would begin looking for what all scientists would, and that would be proof, some sort of proof of the things that were being said, some historical research or something that would prove what these people were saying was true.
1: Of course, I look for that too, and usually the patient is tracking it down, and there's some incredible validation cases, And yet there was the other avenue that I was also exploring, and that was the therapeutic benefits, the healing, the people getting rid of symptoms.
0: Of course.
1: So they were both going on at the same time.
0: Well, I'm sure that would be your primary job. Secondary, you know, in researching all of this and trying to prove it so that you could write about it, it'd be very helpful to run into proof.
1: Oh, exactly. And there are some cases, such as the case of Jenny Kakel, the British woman who found her past life children, because many of the people are reincarnated. Now I'm going to talk as if I believe in it, because I do. After 25 years of doing this, I've seen so much that I really do. But I understand that listeners may not yet. And of course, there's as you try it, as you experience it, you learn so much more. But Jenny, along with several other people, have found their children from past lives. So many have found their graves or records of their lives that they're recalling under hypnosis. Many people have been able to speak foreign languages that they've never learned, ability called xenoglossy. And I can tell you in more detail some of these cases, but they're just amazing.
0: Yes, I would be very interested in that. I struggle with the whole life after death thing. I think like everybody else. We had a caller in the first hour who mentioned reincarnation and said, look, it was in or is in the Bible, and to a much greater degree used to be in the Bible, but was kind of yanked out.
1: Yes, I heard him, and I heard
0: the question. You did? Wonderful. All right, stay right there, Doctor. Dr. Brian Weiss is my guest. Thousands, tens of thousands of patients, perhaps. And many, many lives. In fact, that resonates with the title of the book, Same Soul, Many Bodies. That's one of the books. We'll explore all of that, and you can make your own decision as the night progresses with Dr. Brian Weiss.

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1: It is, and Dr. Brian Weiss, definitely exploring areas that you will not hear explored in the rest of the media. You just don't hear it. So here would be the place where you come, and so many do. Dr. Brian Weiss is a graduate of Columbia University and Yale Medical School. Not a lightweight, folks. Dr. Weiss, Chairman Emeritus of Psychiatry at Mount Sinai Medical Center in Miami, maintains a private practice as well in Miami. He'll be right back. Don't move.

0: I think I'm much like many of you in that I really want to believe in an afterlife. After all, I'll be 60 years old in June, so I'm facing the prospect of my own mortality, so everybody doing that would want to believe in an afterlife. On the other hand, there is a pragmatic side of me that says, no, wait a minute, we don't really have any proof. And yet Dr. Weiss, a very learned man, just before the break, said he now believes in reincarnation. And that belief is that's a very strong thing to say. You've obviously been convinced by what's happened to you, and I would very much be interested in some specifics, Doctor, the things that convinced you. Maybe they'll convince me, too.
1: Well, let me tell you two stories, then, two case histories. One is a woman I saw from China, a surgeon trained in Western medicine. This was her first trip out of China. She came with an interpreter to my office in Miami. And we did a past life regression. She couldn't even say hello in English. Couldn't speak any English at all.
0: That must have made... I would think in the synergy between doctor and patient, that would make it doubly tough.
1: Well, it is an obstacle in a sense, but I found that doing regressions or doing this work with a translator works pretty well, too. They hear things twice. So it's more... It doesn't seem to get in the way of the regression.
0: Okay.
1: It takes a little longer because you're working through the translator. But we were doing it, and I've been all over the world doing this in different languages, Spanish and Italian and Portuguese. So to do it in Japanese, too. So here was Chinese. And this is an important woman in coming from Beijing, and as I said, a surgeon. And she remembered a lifetime during this regression in the San Francisco area of the U.S. about 1850. And in that life, she was having an argument with her husband. And she began to speak during the session in very colorful, fluent English.
0: Wow.
1: And this is that xenoglossy thing, speaking foreign languages you've never learned. The translator didn't realize it at first because... translators hear one language and they translate into the other. So he started translating the whole thing back into Chinese for me. And I had to hold up my hand and say, stop it, I understand the English. So
0: yes.
1: That kind of thing, because I knew, and he certainly knew, I thought he would fall out of his chair, the translator, that she couldn't speak English at all 30 minutes before this. And here she was speaking English fluently. So as a scientist, you have to say, what is this? How does this work? What is this all about? Another case is a woman that I started to mention before the break, Jenny Coquel, a British woman. I met her at first when she was 41 years old, and she was talking to her 85-year-old son and her 81-year-old daughter. And the story is from the time she was a little girl, and this is just like the past life cases of Ian Stevenson and others, she had known she had a family in Ireland, she was born in England, that she had 8 children. She's telling this to her parents when she's 3 years old, that her husband was irresponsible and she couldn't trust him to watch over the children because she had died and left them when she was young. She had 8 children, she died early. She needed to find her children. And she knew her name was Mary, but she didn't remember her last name. She drew some crude maps. She drew church with an unusual facade. She drew a large white building with many windows. But not enough. The parents didn't believe in this. There wasn't enough data, really, to go on. Jenny grew up and got married, still with intrusive memories, dreams of this past life family in Ireland and her 8 children. She got out her maps. Now, she's an adult with 2 children of her own. She decided to do something about it. She compared her childhood maps with an atlas of Ireland, found a town, Malahide, northeast of Dublin, that looked like her maps, and decided to go there. So she's walking in the main street of the village, having deja vu feelings, and then she finds the church that she had drawn when she was a little girl, the church with the unusual facade.
0: Huh.
1: And she knew she was in the right place. But the house she felt she lived in was empty, in ruins since the 1950s. She felt she lived there in the 20s and 30s. But now with the help of the townspeople, they find that the family that lived there was the Sutton family. The mother's name was Mary Sutton. She died from complications of childbirth after the birth of her 8th child. So all these facts are coming true. In the large white building that Jenny had drawn when she was a little girl, that was the hospital in Dublin, and Jenny was able to go there, go to the very room and describe what happened. And the husband was irresponsible. Of the 8 children, they all grew up in orphanages, and 5 were still alive. So they open up the records. There's this big reunion. The youngest 2 didn't even know that they had siblings. They had grown up in different orphanages.
0: God.
1: And Jenny was able to tell them all about their childhoods, the little details that only their mother knew. And
0: wow.
1: When you come across cases like this, and you see it again and again,
0: yes,
1: these are very convincing.
0: They are very convincing. How far down line, I mean, the early stuff, and then how far down line do you think you made the flip when you suddenly, I mean, the light bulb went on and you said, okay, this is real?
1: Well, there were a couple parts for me, because I was so left-brained, still am, you know, all that. I had written over 40 scientific chapters scientific journals like Nature, Brain Research, Science. I had published a book before Many Lives, Many Masters. It was called The Biology of Cholinergic Function. You can't find it. So I was really left-brained. And what happened to me was about the 4th or 5th time that Catherine was having one of these past lives. And I was still struggling with it, even though she was getting better. Even though at a deep level I knew this wasn't the usual stuff, something really beyond the normal was going on here. She died in a Middle Ages lifetime, and she floated above her body, replicating the near-death experience work of Raymond Moody and Elizabeth Kubler-Ross and others. And she had never heard of these people, she told me. So she tells me she finds this beautiful light that re-energizes her, and she says to me, there are 2 people here to see you, your father and your son. Now, my training in psychotherapy was not to tell the patient anything about yourself. You want them to project that into the therapeutic arena.
0: Certainly.
1: So I don't even have diplomas. My diploma's hanging in my office. She knew nothing about me. And she was a laboratory technician in the hospital, not an FBI agent, not an investigative reporter. She tells me, my father there is there and my son. She says, your father's name is Avram. And that's how she pronounced it, Avram. She's a Catholic woman from New England. She didn't say Abraham or...
0: Mm-hmm.
1: Anything like that. She said, he died from his heart, and your daughter is named after him, and your son is here, and he's very tiny and shining brightly, and his heart is important also because it's turned around backwards, but now it's in the right place. And she went on to tell me many more details about my father and my son. My father had died of a heart attack 2 years before her therapy began, so she was right about the heart. His Hebrew name was Avram, but nobody ever called him that. He was called Reds because of his hair color. Nobody except my wife and I in Miami knew this, and there was no place to look it up. He didn't even have an obituary when he died, and my daughter, Amy, was named after him, just as she knew. My first child, the son, died when he was 3 weeks old of a very rare congenital heart disease called total anomalous pulmonary venous drainage. What that is, the blood vessels from the lungs to the heart are coming in the wrong side of the heart. Mm-hmm. So functionally, as if it were turned around backwards. And he had died a decade before, 10 years before her therapy began. No place to look this up. He died in New York City. This therapy was taking place in Miami. Again, no obituary. Even our best friends didn't know these medical details. And I knew then, because as I mentioned, she's a laboratory technician, not an FBI agent. No place to look it up. She doesn't have money to look it up. I knew that this was something beyond the ordinary. And I remember my thought at that moment was, if she's right about these details about my father and my son, and she certainly was, could she be right about these other things, about past lives and reincarnation and life after death?
0: Sure.
1: And that was the moment probably that it really shifted for me. And the rest has been kind of filling in the data and following up these validation cases and watching patients heal from their phobias and even physical healings as well. So that was the epiphany, Art. That was when it happened for me.
0: In hypnotherapy, Dr. Weiss, how often is fantasy a common player in these sessions, or is it more likely to be a situation where the person has to tell the truth, or does it fall in between?
1: It's in between. They don't have to tell the truth. They're not forced to. They can censor even under hypnosis and not tell you things. And fantasy sometimes comes out. That's the art of the therapist. But generally, there are things that aren't fantasy, like her telling me about my father and my son, or the Chinese surgeon speaking English. Another case like that was of two boys around the age of three in New York City speaking a language.
2: 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And now, Art Bell.

0: 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And now, Art Bell.
1: Yes, imagination can be there, fantasy can be there, so can metaphor and symbol, but sometimes the truth is there too.
2: As a psychiatrist listens to a patient, how does a psychiatrist delineate between the truth, fantasy? I mean, you have to be able to do that for obvious treatment reasons, I would think.
1: Well, it helps. Sometimes it's hard to do that. You don't know. For example, I was seeing a woman who was under hypnosis and the regression therapy, remembering an ancient lifetime. She was in ancient Egypt. And she had she died in that lifetime being buried alive. She was a servant in the burial chamber. Her master, a distant relative of the pharaoh, had died, and it was the custom in those ancient days to bury gold and belongings and servants even with them so that they would be there when they woke up on the other side.
2: I heard somewhere the other day that the pharaohs themselves were given some sort of a drug to make the process easier for them, and frequently or always the wives and the lessers that would be buried with them would be given no such assistance and simply buried alive.
1: That's absolutely correct. That's my understanding too. And she died of suffocation in that burial chamber.
2: There are better ways to go. That could not have been, a good memory.
1: Oh, I know. In this life, she had severe claustrophobia. She couldn't be in any enclosed space.
2: Yeah, I can imagine.
1: And after that memory, it disappeared, the phobia. She could travel in airplanes. She could be in elevators. She can be in small places without any anxiety at all. Now, we can't prove it. And you can't say, well, this is fantasy, this is imagination, metaphor, or an actual memory. But I suspect because her symptom disappeared when she remembered this ancient lifetime, that one probably is not a fantasy. So one way of discerning would be to watch the improvement in symptoms.
2: Huh. In other words, reality that was producing a painful side effect in this lifetime would be like striking the mother lode, and then the symptom would disappear. If it was fantasy being explored, then no effect.
1: Right. That would be one way of distinguishing between the two.
2: All right. For somebody with the level of experience that you have, I would like to explore a little bit, if it's possible, and understand something of the process. I think many out there would. The process itself. In other words, for example, when you die, is there an indication that you are immediately reincarnated, or is there a period of time that passes, or is time an irrelevant word here?
1: It probably is relevant and irrelevant. I don't mean to evade it, but because there's time here, but there may not be time on the other side. And it's just like modern physics is talking about. So what happens is that when we die, our consciousness seems not to die. That is, people are describing the same thing to me all the time. They leave the physical body. They float above the consciousness. They sometimes, often, look down upon the scene they have just left. They then become aware of a spiritual figure or a relative helping them. They become aware of a light that often energizes them, takes away any pain, any discomfort. And then there's often a life review when you go over your life. And how did you do? What did you learn? How did you treat people? And then the planning for the next life is already begun.
2: Really?
1: And it may happen very, very quickly, or it may be more than a century. It depends upon the needs of the soul and who you want to come back with, because there's the concept of soulmates or soul families, that you may have been together with many of the loved ones in your life before in different bodies. So that's the process, and it's really quite amazing that no matter who the patient is that I'm working with, it can be a physicist, it could be a scientist, it could be a therapist, it could be a

0: person with a high school education or a grammar school education, and they're still describing the same phenomena, the same process, that floating out of the body, that consciousness never stops, and that we go on and we come back here if we still have lessons to learn.
1: You know, I have a lot of medical doctors, researchers, scientists on this program, and I would tell you right now that the majority of them, if you pin them to the wall, and I frequently do that, don't believe in God. Don't believe in an afterlife. Believe that the process that you talked about with the light and all the rest of it is a simple manifestation, a physical manifestation of the brain's dying process. And they just simply think that when they die, it's all over. The worms in and out, the blackness, and absolute nothingness. That is indeed what a very, very high percentage of doctors and scientists believe.
0: Oh, I agree with you. And I was one of those, too. And I have a real advantage of these all these years and thousands of cases of experience, because they don't. And in general, what they're talking about is their opinion, because they haven't really studied the phenomena. So if I had the chance to regress them, then they would start to know more. If they, you know, reading the books is one thing, but to actually have the experiences, and that, then they would start to understand more. Many who have had their own experiences or a near-death experience, then they know more. So, you know, it's not just light that's caused by a chemical reaction when we die, because sometimes people in a near-death experience will go to the light, see the light, and they'll meet a spiritual figure or a relative, like grandma, who then tells them that behind the doghouse out in the backyard, that's where she hid the jewelry and the important papers. And then they go out and dig up back there, and that's then they find the box with the jewelry in it and the will, and that's not a chemical reaction. It's too specific. But again, I have the advantage of tracking these things down, of actually seeing thousands of cases, and they don't. This is their opinion, and I understand that. I was certainly one of those people before my experiences with Catherine and all the others.
1: Hold it right there. We're at the top of the hour. Dr. Brian Weiss is my guest, a very credentialed man here talking about past lives and, incidentally, also future lives. We've yet to get to that. And, oh, boy, would they hold a lot of action-packed information, I would think. Future lives. Future lives. Maybe that's time travel. Not in a capsule. I'm Art Bell.

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1: Certainly sets the mood for what we're doing, doesn't it? Dr. Brian Weiss is my guest, and he absolutely believes in reincarnation. He's a very well-credentialed psychiatrist. Years of research in telling you what you're hearing tonight.

0: Dr. Weiss, I've got a fast blast here, one of these little communications I get, thankfully, from the Internet. During the program, people can send in little questions and stuff. And Sam in Socorro, New Mexico, says, "Hey, Art, ask Dr. Weiss if he's heard about SpiritCom tapes, and what does he think?" Well, I bet you haven't, or maybe you have. I don't know. Halloween, I got hold of this incredible thing, Doctor. It was a taping that had occurred during the years of work by a man named George Meeks. George Meeks created some electronic equipment using multiple tone frequencies to allow what he thought were the dead to speak in real time, to have real time communication. It appeared to demonstrate that. In fact, the subject who was dead actually aided in the troubleshooting and the construction of some of the equipment used to improve the communication. I mean, this was one eerie thing to listen to. But this man appeared extremely serious, and his research seemed valid to me. He's now passed on, and I'm studying his research very carefully, trying to get to the bottom of it. But it would indicate, you know, if true, a conscious, real-time communication with something that's passed from the physical. And I guess that wouldn't surprise you, would it?
1: No, I think that's entirely possible. And I remember reading about tape recordings.
0: Yes.
1: And this kind of recording equipment, picking up information, picking up sometimes messages.
0: That's right.
1: And so it doesn't surprise me. I think it's a matter of developing the tools to record these impressions.
0: Well, perhaps at some point science and the metaphysical are going to have this great meeting.
1: Oh, I think so. I think already the physicists are...
0: They are.
1: The mystics of now, and when I read about string theory and M theorems and parallel universes, it's really similar to what I'm writing about now.
0: It certainly is. All right, we were talking about the process itself, this reincarnation process, and in trying to understand it, here's one of the things that has always baffled me. As we grow older, I would like to think, though some things begin to fade, I guess, like vision and hearing and that sort of thing, as the body erodes, we do acquire mental wisdom. And, you know, it's kind of like the school of hard knocks going through this life. And as you get older, you do acquire a certain wisdom just from having lived so long. Now, all of that would seem to go to waste if the nature of reincarnation mostly includes not remembering, recalling, or experiencing in this life whatever happened in another life, only having it hit you subconsciously and, I don't know, causing you to have a smoking habit or some other unsavory something.
1: Sure, or fears or phobias or this kind of thing.
0: Why doesn't all of that wisdom become inculcated into the reincarnating soul?
1: I don't know. It's a very good question. I have two thoughts about it. One is that the amount of information would be so overwhelming. If you figure that you've lived hundreds of times or even thousands of times, how much paralysis would set in when you met someone that you may have interacted with in the 17th century. You start remembering what they did to you and
0: yes,
1: how you felt, and you'd never get anything done. Especially with the people where you've had multiple lifetimes together. But I think the other reason, and I've asked this to my patients when they're in the deeper states, is why don't you remember? And the answer that comes back a lot is that this is a test. This is a school that we're in here, this earth. And we have to see, did we really learn the lessons? For example, are you nonviolent now? Because you know that spiritual beings, and this is who I think we really are a clue to our real nature, that we're beyond just physical beings, but okay, spiritual beings are inherently nonviolent, and not because you were punished because of a violent lifetime in the 12th century. So did you really learn the lesson? And so, in a way, this is a test. And I think the other reason, it would just be too much to carry around all of those details and facts. But more and more people are remembering now, whether it's through regressions or spontaneously or deja vu or through dreams or traveling in Europe and you're in a city and you know your way around and where the old church used to be, but it, and the secret room in the church, and yet it hasn't been there for the past 150 years. I think the consciousness is now expanding for whatever reasons, and more people are remembering their past lives.
0: If it's been a school and is a school for souls, and if those who are very spiritual are nonviolent, then one would think and hope that as time passed, the world would therefore become slowly but surely less violent. Now, I don't know. As I look around the world right now, I'm not sure that we have a graduating class on our hands here.
1: I know it looks that way, but I think we are becoming less violent. This is my own opinion, except that the technology is so much better today, so that now with news instantly giving us information about what's happening in Afghanistan or Iraq anywhere, we know about it within seconds, whereas 100 years ago or 200 years ago, we'd never know about it.
0: Well, that's true.
1: I think we're less violent, but the technology's better. So we know so much more now, and a few bad people can do much more damage for the same reasons. How much damage could you do with a spear or a bow and arrow? And now you can do so much more. So I think we're evolving. I see so many good people and compassionate people. There are others, of course, but I think the technology throws us a curveball there, so it appears much worse than it is because we know so much more now.
0: I guess that's an acceptable explanation, just that the media tells us, they do tell us a majority of bad stuff. I was noting that earlier. I mean, that's just the nature, I guess, of the media. I don't know if it's all the news fit to print. Some good news could be fit to print.
1: Would it be helpful if what you talk about or what's up on your website got into the newspapers, because that's really the interesting news. And in the larger perspective, in the bigger picture, this may be the more important news.
0: I'll say. And in a moment, I want to get into future lives, because there we may start to work together. I don't know. But again, sticking with the process, so many questions about it. For example, in your work, is there any indication, doctor, that people tend to reincarnate in the same general geographic areas, or the contrary? Is it like when you join the military? I mean, if you live on the East Coast, they ship you west and so forth.
1: Well, it's a good question, too. I find that we tend to come around with a lot of the same people, the same souls. The relationships may change, so your grandmother may come back as your grandson or something like that, but geographically we are all over the place. Although I find most people in the Western Hemisphere have remembering past lives from the Western Hemisphere or Europe, and less so from the Far East. And when I was in Japan, they had more lifetimes in Asia, but there was a lot of taking of elective courses. It was like in college, you have a major,
0: sure,
1: you have to take elective. So we've lived everywhere. We seem to change race, religion, sex, because we have to learn from all sides. So we may have a preference, and we may, all things being equal, be able to choose. But sometimes you have to take elective courses, too. By the way, there's another question that comes up all the time, and I'm sure a lot of your listeners are thinking about this one. How do the numbers fit if the population is larger than ever before on the planet?
0: That was next on my list.
1: It comes up. It's an important question. And if the population is so large now, where are the souls coming from?
0: Yeah.
1: And I remember asking this to an attorney patient who spoke very differently when he was in the deep state, and I've asked this to many others. And I remember his answer very clearly. It was, how like humans to think of yourself as the only people and the only place. In other words, there are many dimensions and places where souls exist, and this is just one small school, one small place.
0: Well, if that's true, if that is true, then occasionally during past life research, you should bump into the utterly unrecognizable. I mean, aliens.
1: Sometimes that happens. That's what I was talking about with John Mack. That sometimes in my work, and I'm one caveat, mostly I've been working with patients with symptoms, being a psychiatrist. And they tend to come more from lifetimes here. So I see many more lives on this planet, A, because they're more recent, B, because they tend to produce symptoms. But I have had people coming from other places, and there's one person in this new book, Same Soul, Many Bodies, Patrick, who in a regression was, you know, he was deeply under, went back to a lifetime 60,000 years ago on this planet and talked about his migration from a different planetary system or a different dimension.
0: Oh boy, this must get so interesting.
1: It gets wild, and I was thinking during the break that we have a couple of hours here, and it's fantastic, and much better than doing television shows where they give me 3 minutes and say, "Doctor, tell me all about your work."
0: I know,
1: and we still will only scratch the surface of it.
0: Yes, but to be sitting there and realize suddenly that you're getting something from somewhere else in the universe must be incredible. I guess you can't give us exact details from sessions, but what kinds of things were said to lead you to conclude that that's what you were suddenly hearing?
1: Well, sometimes it's very specific. I mean, I remember Patrick, and he was saying that he was born on another planet. He said it had no name, because who knows how the thought processes are. But he was part of a migration from his planet to Earth, because... And then he said, when we arrive, others greet us, descendants of beings from earlier migrations from different star systems. They're mixed among an evolving subspecies, human beings. Remember what he was saying. And then they had to stay here because their planet was dying. This one is new. And then he went into how they didn't have to actually come here. They didn't have to physically come here. They could have, their souls could have been reincarnated into the humans around us, or into other beings from other worlds, but they were a proud people, proud of their knowledge and their technology and their heritage, so they decided to come physically and bring all of their knowledge with them and then to store it. This was very interesting to me because I didn't know what I believed in, and it seemed almost like science fiction, but here he was in a deep state, telling me all of these details and where they're now burying their artifacts and written knowledge. And it was such a strange thing. It was in natural chambers deep under the Earth's surface. His thinking was, by the time humans have reached a level where they can understand what they have hidden, they will be able to find it.
0: And, wow.
1: And then it went off into time and dimensions and all these other things. And then I thought, well, I think John Mack may have had it. But it's certainly a combination of our work. And then I was finding, with all of these stories too, and these we can't prove the same way we can, you know, with a xenoglossy or finding your children,
0: sure.
1: The more recent ones,
0: sure.
1: Or reading a dog tag number from World War II, then we can certainly validate the cases, but this is too far back, that souls may be the same wherever they are in any of the universes. Physically, we may be very different, but the souls may be the same. So we can live in one dimension or one galaxy or what different universe and still reincarnate here, because all souls seem to be the same no matter what universe they're from. Now, the physical bodies differ tremendously, but the souls don't.
0: Got you.
1: That got very mystical.
0: So a soul then would speak a universal language, understand universally everything.
1: Yes. But when you're in a physical body, we seem to be limited. So when we leave the body at the end of the life, as you were talking about in the first hour of the show tonight, that whole interface of life after death, it's really not death. I'm just using that as a shorthand because consciousness seems to go on. This is the same. And then I was finding, as I did work into the future, and this, writing about that in this book, that people going into future lives were kind of describing some of the same experiences as people who were leaving their bodies and going into higher dimensions.
0: This is a definite breakpoint. We're starting to talk about future lives. Now, past lives... Even if I don't possess the proof you do, I can understand the whole concept of past lives because they've already happened. but now we're making a leap into future lives. Yikes.
1: Right, but this is something I've been doing now for some years, and even taking large groups of people into the future and then giving them questionnaires, because just as you were talking about in the first hour with global warming, I wanted to see, what's this planet going to be like in 100 years or 500 years or 1,000 years? Is there going to be a consensus among these large groups of people that I'm hypnotizing and then progressing into specific dates in the future, filling out questionnaires and looking for a consensus? And I found it.
0: Well,
1: it was amazing.
0: Obviously, I very much want to hear about this. Do you have the kind of confidence in what you're going to talk about with respect to what you've learned about our future through, you know, future lives? Do you have as much confidence in it as you do in your past life work?
1: Maybe a degree less, because, as you said, it hasn't happened yet, although maybe it has happened, according to physicists and time. But we can't go validate it, like with Jenny Kakel finding her children. And yet I'm getting about an 85% consensus on what the Earth will be like 1,000 years from now.
0: That's very heavy. That's very heavy. Oh, my goodness. The Earth in 1,000 years. Have you looked at various timescales, beginning with a generation from now to whatever? 1,000 years is a long time.
1: Well, I didn't want to take them in groups into their current life, because some people have anxiety about illness or death or this type of thing, of course. So I was taking them 100 years in the future, 500 years, and 1,000 years, those three dates. And I've done this now with about 5,000 people and given them questionnaires and had them describe their experiences and then even email me if they got too long. And it's just incredible. The consensus is most at 1,000 years, more than the others.
0: All right. Hold it right there. That's just a great place, frankly, to hold it, and we'll find out what it's going to be like, what kind of world we're going to have in 1,000 years in a few minutes.

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1: Time after time. That's really what we're talking about. Reincarnation, past lives, and now, coming up in a moment, future lives of interest to a lot of people, wondering what the world is going to be like. Well, you may be about

0: Just before we dive into our own future, I guarantee you we're about to do that. I would like to recommend to all of my listeners that you go to Whitley Strieber's website, unknowncountry.com. And as you know, Ann Strieber just had a stroke, a really serious stroke, about died. Really serious. And she had a near-death experience, a really interesting one. She met her beloved cat, Co. And it's only, I don't know, a page and a half long. It's called Anne's Diary, and she wrote about this. In fact, we're going to have her on the program, not this week, but next week sometime. We're going to have her on the program for at least an hour to tell you about this experience. She expected to meet somebody else entirely, a family member. You can read about it. But she said, no, I met my cat, Co. And she thought that perhaps it was because she so loved this cat. Her grandmother was much weaker in her memory, and this cat, she had poured so much love, shared so much love with this cat, that that's who she met. It's a fascinating story, and you might want to read it prior to tomorrow night's program. So you can do that on unknowncountry.com. It's called Anne's Diary. She's back, you know, and she's home. Anne is now home. So I'm really looking forward to that. But just as sort of an offshoot, and before we go into the future, Doctor, is that within the realm of a near-death experience? You said there was so much commonality with the light and the relatives, but instead of a relative, she thought perhaps it was this incredibly strong love bond that made that happen.
1: Yes, that people have described that, and I haven't read it yet. I haven't read her account. But meeting an animal, especially a cat that was beloved by her, the energy there, the animals have souls too, it appears, because they're always meeting us on the other side. And the message there is about love, because that's what it's all about. That's seemingly the ultimate lesson. So she has a near-death experience, meets her cat, which is telling her that life goes on. The cat's soul is there, too. The cat is there, so people are there, same thing. And that the cat is greeting her because that's the love connection.
0: Is it stories like these that make you believe that animals have souls, something that I've, I look at my animals. I have four cats. We love them. And you look into their eyes, watch their behavior, live with them 24 hours a day, and you do become convinced that they have, I mean, everything is there. Jealousy, love, hate, like, dislike, all these things are, to some degree or another, can be observed in an animal. And other than consciousness of self, and we have no way of knowing about that one, all the other ingredients that we would attribute to a soul seem to be in these animals.
1: Plus, they seem to be there in the near-death experience and the after-death experience, and people report on these, people like Anne who come back. And so that gives me the belief that animals have souls, too, and that they go on. Their consciousness also goes on. And then it gets even more complicated because all of our energies seem to be connected.
0: You said their consciousness.
1: Yes.
0: Now, I guess a main contention would be that is the one difference between human beings and animals, that we have consciousness, awareness of self. They don't.
1: Well, I was thinking of consciousness as almost a synonym for soul, that it's awareness. They may not have consciousness of themselves, but they have consciousness. They see things, they react.
0: Absolutely.
1: And so, of course, they seem to have that characteristic. So they go on, too. And I don't know that much about animal souls or whether we come back as animals. I don't find that in my research, but I know that's an Eastern concept. It could be perhaps that we just don't remember lifetimes as animals because maybe there's no cross-species memory. I don't know. But it's certainly fascinating that so many people do describe meeting loved animals, pets usually.
0: Well, they do that. And you must be right about the other, because you haven't run in, and I've never heard of anybody else running into, a sudden memory of, I don't know, I don't know, having fur, and leading an entirely different kind of life.
1: No, and usually it's a metaphor when that happens. For example, you might find yourself as a lion, and that means there's something requiring courage.
0: Yes.
1: But no, I think that we just don't have these cross species memories. It doesn't mean that we don't. It just means we don't remember.
0: Well, I don't know why, but I'm somewhat comforted by that. Not that I mean, I do love animals, but I'm not in a hurry to come back as a lizard or something. So that's just as well. Good. Okay, let's plunge into the future. Now, you obviously made a concerted effort once you realized it was possible to begin taking people into future lives and finding out what our world was going to be like. We're quite curious about that. I certainly am.
1: Yes, and part of it, when you were talking about Anne, the people who have had near-death experiences often come back with an ability to have precognitive dreams, that is, dreams of the future, and then these dreams seem to come true. So I had started studying that, and then progressing people into the future patients. And then I started progressing groups, and as I mentioned, giving them questionnaires and bringing them to specific dates. And I found that the date with the most consensus was the farthest date, 1,000 years in the future or more.
0: Okay.
1: And people were describing a very idyllic place here. No violence, no wars, no negative emotions, but a very green, by the way, in some areas that were off limits for repair, which is interesting.
0: Really?
1: But a vastly reduced population.
0: Oh.
1: And vastly reduced. And it seems that people were happy. Now, people could come in and out of their bodies, too, just like people, again, having a near-death experience, they would have an out-of-body experience or conscious dying. That is, they could just leave their bodies at the time of death. By the way, the person, Patrick, that I described, who came here 60,000 years ago, could do that, too. So maybe it is in our future, but it's already been possibly done by other civilizations. At any rate, it seemed the next most consensus was that, and there's much more detail in the book, by the way. I go into people describing desert museums because there are no more deserts on the earth in that year.
0: And desert museums?
1: Yeah, they had to remember what deserts are, so they had museums of deserts. So much more detail in the book, but I'm just kind
0: of... That would imply, I guess, man's control of the elements, huh?
1: Yes, we had progressed so much. And then the next most consensus was that the 100 to 200 years from now, where people were telling me basically that it was more of the same. There was more warming, more pollution, better science, better food technology, farming in the oceans, wars, violence, but nothing cataclysmic. That's what I was looking at in terms of these prophecies and things that I've been reading about. It seems we're still there. And then it's also important to remember that the future is a system of probabilities and possibilities, and our decisions will affect how we're going to get to that 1,000-year mark, because something happens in the middle. This was where there was the most confusion or least consensus. That reduces the population. And we have some conscious input, apparently, into how that happens. The most benign way would be just a conscious decision not to have so many children. So you have fewer
0: But I, I'm afraid I'd lay money that wouldn't be what happens.
1: I would think we're not going in that direction, too. The next most benign way would be a decline in the fertility rate. By the way, that's already being measured because of toxins or poisons or other factors. The least benign ways would be wars, meteors or asteroids, or viruses or illnesses, man-made things, catastrophes, and something in that middle period, 400 or 500 years from now. That's where the population decline comes, but the Earth is still here.
0: So nothing that you've received yet has enough commonality among enough for you to tell me what the agent of change is.
1: No, and it may not even be, in that sense, completely decided yet. We may be able to alter the future.
0: Uh-huh.
1: I go into that concept a lot in this book. How do you alter the future to make it better, both your near future in this life and in your future lives and the future of the planet? Because we have our individual future lives, but then the collective future of the planet. And I think that our decisions in the near term are going to eventually determine how we get to that decline in population in that idyllic world 1,000 years from now.
0: Well, that implies, obviously, a lot of people on the short end of the stick, as it were.
1: But our souls are still okay because they can never be harmed. So it could be that many of us are watching this from another dimension or from the other side.
0: So our souls could end up elsewhere in the universe. If instead of a constant need for more souls that we have right now because we're increasing in population so much, there's a sudden negative on the balance sheet. Well, those souls then go presumably... would there be a period of time when simply reincarnation would not occur?
1: Exactly.
0: A longer period of time, let's say? Or
1: we may be in other dimensions, higher dimensions. Some of us may have graduated by that time. No need to come back to this high school. Maybe we're in college then or graduate school. So I think a lot of us won't have to be here. But the Earth will be here, and it will be replenished. And that, to me, was very positive because so many people were describing the same thing. And it's, again, it's a lesser level of confidence than I have with the past lives because there you can really go and validate. And yet, just the numbers are suggesting to me that that may be our intention and that may be, you know, the probable future. And that middle period still worries me, how we get there, but we're going to be okay.
0: Well, you said the Earth's resources would be replenished. Right now, right now it seems as though we're realizing how finite these resources are. And, you know, peak oil is here, and we can see the other end of that situation energy-wise. And so I wonder how that replenishment occurs.
1: Well, I think it's going to happen after that middle period. So what science is going to be like 600-700 years from now is so radically advanced from what it is now in terms of food production and replenishing forests and other and natural resources. I don't think we have to be concerned about that. It's going to happen.
0: It's hard to even imagine. It really is with our current world and all the news we're getting. It seems as though we're headed for inevitable, and I guess we are. I guess we're headed for that inevitable middle period, however it manifests itself.
1: I think so, and we also have free will. We can accelerate that. We can bring it closer if we're really bent on in going in that direction.
0: Uh-huh. Well, I guess it's going to happen one way or the other, right? So
1: I think so. I don't want this to sound like fact. This is just my research in giving with individuals and with several thousand people, progressing them in groups and giving them questionnaires. But just the sheer consensus is telling me that we're headed in that direction.
0: Well, in a sense, when you take somebody to a future life, and I'm curious how you do that, but when you take somebody to a future life, you're sort of traveling in, you are time traveling.
1: Yes.
0: Yes.
1: And it's so fascinating because the process is not so different from taking people into a past life. Remember you and I talking 2 years ago about this little book I had done with the CD in it that people can use and have a regression right in their home. It's
0: yes.
1: Very safe.
0: Oh, yes.
1: At Mirrors of Time. And that CD doesn't take people into the future; it takes people into the past. But
0: here's what I see. Excuse me for interrupting. I can sort of envision how you would take somebody into the past. You know, through their own conscious remembered life memories, this life, and then sliding them earlier and earlier and earlier and earlier. But
1: right.
0: But I can't imagine the opposite process and how you push somebody from this life into a future life. Do you just command it to happen in hypnosis or what?
1: It's there are many ways of doing it. For example, going into past lives, you can do it through a symptom, like when did you have this fear before, or where did the symptom begin? You could do it through an emotion. You can do it by putting people into a deeper state and then having them go through a door. The door may have a year on it. The year could be 1800, 1500.
0: No kidding.
1: It could be 2,000 years ago. it can be a time machine, and they press a button which has a year on it, and go back in time, and their subconscious mind will travel back in that way. So it dawned on me that if I just change the years on the door, or in the time machine, and now instead of taking people back to 1500, I took them to 2500 or 3000.
0: Yes,
1: and it worked the same way. They would step out and they would be there. I'd have them look at their feet, describe their clothes, describe the environment, what's around, what's happening, and so the process is really the same thing, same what we call a bridge. That's going through the door, or using a time machine, or crossing over a bridge, or whatever. You can use the same techniques to take people into the future as in going back into the past.
0: Doctor, whether it be the past or the future, how often in your research do you ever run into religion? In other words, do people speak of angels, devils, God, that sort of thing, or is all of this seem to be separate from all of that?
1: I think there are connections. People do talk about guides or masters or angels. I don't find hell. I don't find devils in this work. I think those were developed by men in order to control people. But I do find the light. I do find the dimensions. I do find helping spiritual entities. Now, Patrick, remember the person that I talked about who came here?
0: Yes.
1: Before, and some others have told me that this gets very complicated, because there could be that all lifetimes are simultaneous. there is no time at one level. So they're all happening now in what could be called parallel universes. And what if, here's an interesting concept to me that's brought out by these patients that are described in this new book. What if, say, an advanced entity dies, leaves a physical body, maybe leaves it consciously because they've mastered that, and then goes to a higher dimension but can influence people still in their bodies in a positive way, because this is a very learned person who died.
0: Uh-huh.
1: Wouldn't we consider someone like that angelic?
0: Well, we might. Well, yes.
1: And it could be that angels are people from advanced earlier civilizations who have come here and are now and incarnated for a while, graduated, and are now helping us from the other side. In essence, it's all higher levels of consciousness. It's the same thing. So I am finding this. I find God all the time, but more not as an old man sitting on a cloud, but more as an incredible and almost undefinable, wise, intelligent energy that's in every atom of our being. I find that description very commonly, with lots of higher levels of consciousness on the way to God, and indescribable characteristics on the way to God. So I find that, I just don't find all the negative stuff, not devils, not hell, because I think those are inventions of man.
0: May well be. Certainly man has had his hand in the rewriting of not just even fairly recent history, but history going back to the time when the religion many of us believe in began. How much of it, I wonder, was rewritten? My guest is Dr. Brian Weiss, and we're talking about past lives. When we get back, we'll launch to phone calls. We'll also find out about his books, where you can get them, and where you can read about more of this sort of thing, if you so desire. And if you're still with us at this point, I bet you do so desire. I'm Art Bell.

0: What a wonderful world.
1: Wanna take a ride? 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

We're talking about the ride that we're all on, and maybe go on again and again and again. My guest is Dr. Brian Weiss, and he's indeed a heavyweight to be talking about this topic. Graduate of Columbia, Yale Medical School. Dr. Weiss is Chairman Emeritus of Psychiatry at Mount Sinai Medical Center in Miami, maintains a private practice in Miami as well. He knows of what he

0: Well, all right, Dr. Weiss, Rob fast blast me from Diamond, Illinois, the following. Wow, that was the first description of something called God that makes sense to me. I'm wondering, and I have always wondered, if there's such a thing as getting off the reincarnation wheel, or, like it or not, are we stuck doing this until we get it right? Is that really the... I guess, is that the answer you'd give? That you are stuck with it, and you could fail the fourth grade 100 times, and you'd still have to keep going until you made it through.
1: Right, but eventually you're going to make it through, and that's the key to it. We're all going to graduate, and there are other schools, other dimensions, so it's really not so onerous. It just means you get more than one chance to get it right, and then you graduate, you move on to the higher levels of consciousness, to the higher dimensions.
0: Have you had any indication in your research, or would you not, of somebody who has made graduation?
1: Oh, normally I'm seeing patients, so they didn't graduate. But they tell me, because sometimes, and I've studied mediums and people like that, I've studied consciousness, I want to know how people have these abilities. But in working with my patients, I find they're telling me that, yeah, the people have graduated, and I guess then they don't have to come back here, but they're helping us out from the other side, because at a deeper level, we're really all connected. There's this connecting energy. We're not so separate as we seem. So in the final analysis, we don't really graduate until everybody graduates. But there are others who are on the other side helping us out now, and that makes sense. That makes sense. I guess the Christian mystic Teilhard de Chardin put it the best way for me. He said, we are not human beings having a spiritual experience. We are spiritual beings having a human experience. So that's us.
0: Pretty
1: we
0: good.
1: Come, we have a human experience.
0: Yeah, that's pretty good. Mm-hmm. Your books, what is your current book?
1: The current book, the one that goes and talks about the future, is called Same Soul, Many Bodies.
0: And that is out how long now?
1: It came out in November.
0: In November? Oh, it's a baby.
1: It's a baby. It's 1 month.
0: And I would presume Amazon.com is one source. And is it on bookshelves around? What's
1: yes,
0: the deal?
1: Yes, it's in bookstores. It's certainly in Amazon and online, and it's easy to get that way. But it's published by the Free Press, Simon & Schuster, so it's in all the bookstores also. And that book, the title, Same Soul, Many Bodies, comes from a quote from Plotinus, the Roman philosopher, because it has a double meaning to me. The meaning, of course, in past lives and future lives is that it's the same soul, our soul, going into many bodies, coming back again and again.
0: Is there any way to understand if the number of souls is finite, or are there new souls being created? You do think there are new ones?
1: Yeah, that's the numbers thing again. The number of bodies keeps expanding here as the population increases. So souls are coming here from other dimensions, from other schools, however you want to describe it. And yet there's another mechanism, too, that's come up from time to time, and that's the concept of soul splitting and having more than one, being in more than one body at the same time. And that's the other meaning of Plotinus's quote. Maybe there's just one soul, same soul, many bodies, that's energizing all of our bodies, and that we're really connected, and there's one kind of master consciousness. And to me, it both exists, that we're individuated, we feel ourselves as individuals, and yet there's something that connects all of us also. So just like I'm talking to you now, I'm sitting in a chair.
0: Yes.
1: And I know this chair is solid, it's supporting my weight, but I also know that it's made up of atoms and subatomic particles and quarks and electrons, and so it's all energy also, and yet it's solid, and I think we're like that. We're separate, and yet we're all connected, and that's one of the great mysteries of our existence here.
0: So many things we just flat don't understand yet, huh?
1: Exactly, and yet there probably are advanced civilizations where they're further along this path. We're just one place, and I keep thinking about that attorney's quote, how like humans to think of yourselves as the only people and the only place. Hmm. We're not alone here.
0: How's your book been received? A lot of people like yourself will send out advance copies to other professionals to have a read and comment on before they go to the big publish. Do you do that?
1: Yes, the book's been received pretty well. The future is more, it's harder for people to grasp. The case histories in this book, I think, are very good. And so it's at a clinical level, it's been received very well. Many Lives, Many Masters, the first book, that's now in 35 languages. It's all over the world. It's been huge in China and Japan and this country, all over Latin America. So there's already that audience for it. And so it's kind of the next step here.
0: Sure. I would think that audience wouldn't have that difficult a time making the transition to the understanding that time is perhaps not the way we think of it in that linear way we all look at it, but very different indeed.
1: Right. And it's also, again, it's more case history.
2: 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And now, Art Bell.

0: Welcome to Nigh Underground, bringing you Art Bell classics all the way from the high desert. 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And now, Art Bell.
1: I'm getting that it's, again, in this series, it's the eighth book, actually, so it's kind of my work. Every couple of years, I write another one. Because
2: yes.
1: I've accumulated more patients and more stories.
2: Dr. Weiss, as this science progresses, do you think that it might be possible to begin to refine the techniques used and get down to even more specific information about the future, even the more immediate future, the next 10, 20, 30 years, and begin, in other words, to go the next step in the research?
1: Absolutely, yes. I mean, there's no reason we can't do this now. Going back into the past, I've called it sometimes regression archaeology.
2: Yes.
1: Instead of digging, you can just go back and remember.
2: Yes.
1: And going into the future should be the same way. We can take people, I've been doing it with individuals, taking them into the future, helping them to make better decisions now, going 5 years, 10 years, whatever. I've been reluctant to do that with groups because, as I mentioned, I don't want people to get nervous. And if they think, well, you know, maybe I'll find out I have an illness or I died or a loved one died or a pet died, I'm going to be upset. So I've been very careful in doing that with my patients individually, yes, but not in groups. In groups, I've been going minimum 100 years ahead. But certainly with individuals, one could. And if you had a group of people that said, look, I'm okay with it. I understand that the future is a system of probabilities and possibilities, and whatever I find, I'm fine with that. That would be a group you could really do this research with.
2: So you've limited yourself to 100 years and out for safety reasons.
1: Right, for groups.
2: That's understandable.
1: But I'm taking individuals when they're in my office, and if they say it's okay, then we're going into their future of this life.
2: Is what you find always known to the patient, or if not, then do you at the end of a session, for example, let me try it this way. During a session, if you've run into something really, really traumatic for the person, are there occasions where you decide it is safer for that person to instruct them not to have conscious memory of what you just heard them live through?
1: That comes up rarely. Usually, their subconscious wisdom is very protective. Certainly in going back into the past, and this has already happened, if they remember something that is traumatic, I'll have them float above and just watch it from a distance, detaching from it, because the lesson is very valuable. Eventually, they realize that they can go back to it again and again and again, and the emotion lessens each time, and then they can remember it, and the symptom, which is already there, will disappear or get better. Going into the future, this is still very new.
2: Oh, yes.
1: And the book's been out a month. People in general are not doing this, so I think it's a tremendous area of potential research. And certainly, it's helping people make decisions now. For example, if a person has an important decision coming up in their life, I can put them into these deep states. And the new book describes how to do this. They sometimes, and then take them to the fork in the road where the decision is.
2: Right.
1: Should they move to Pittsburgh or move to Los Angeles or take this job or marry this person or whatever. And just visualize it as a fork in the road. Maybe there are two paths or three. And just doing that, one of them often lights up, widens. It's inviting you. And the others shrivel and become very dark, and you're getting an answer there.
2: So it helps you make your decision.
1: Absolutely.
2: Life is nothing but a whole series of forks in the road, as you point out.
1: And that's changing the future when you make these decisions. Because if we talk to physicists, for example, they're knowing one subset of string theory is that every time you make one of these important decisions, you're creating a new universe or a parallel universe. For example, a listener tonight deciding to tune in and hear the show is creating this universe where now they have the experience

0: the knowledge and the wisdom and whatever of hearing the show tonight. But if they had decided not to hear it, they said, well, I'm tired, I'm going to sleep tonight or do something else, they're off in a parallel universe doing something else. Who knows? And the physicists are now proving this mathematically. They're calling it multiverses, multiple universes.
1: They certainly are. So the two are getting closer and closer.
0: Exactly right.
1: Go to the phones. Wildcard line, you're on the air with Dr. Weiss. Hello.
2: Hello, this is Steve from Honolulu.
1: Hi, Steve.
2: Hey, how you doing, Art? Long-time fan. But it's a real privilege to ask Dr. Weiss a couple questions. Dr. Weiss, I'm a clinical psychology student here in Honolulu, and I'm wondering, my first question is this. Do you do any training with students, or do you do any training with therapists in your techniques? And the second question is, I've done some work in my master's degree with adolescents who are struggling with schizophrenia, and I'm wondering what the relationship is between past life regression and schizophrenia, where this is sort of bleeding into their current frame of reference and that compartmentalized. And I'll listen offline, but thank you for taking my call.
1: All right, schizophrenia.
0: Sure. The first question was about trainings of professionals, and I do two of those a year. And he can find all the information on my website. It's already up there. It's brianweiss.com, and he can find it through your website.
1: Okay.
0: The show. And the second part is with schizophrenia. We haven't been working as much with schizophrenics because the technique, hypnosis, requires concentration. This research is just beginning now also. We found many people misdiagnosed. They were having clairvoyant experiences or actually clairaudient experiences, hearing voices, but they weren't schizophrenic. So we found that oftentimes this is different from a past life, though. Past life and schizophrenia don't find that so much, but I find that when we choose our parents, that you inherit the biological line of the parents, the genetic line. The evolution of the soul is a different line. So you may have been with them before, but once you decide to come back, then if there's a tendency towards schizophrenia or diabetes or hypertension or anything else, that's what you're going to have. But still, research with schizophrenics is new. We've been doing this mostly with phobias, anxiety, depression, and psychosomatic disorders and physical disorders.
1: All right. Circling back to the other question about training, how many of those, what's the feedback been from those that you have trained? What have they gone on to do?
0: Well, many of them go on to do this work, to introduce techniques of past life regression. It hasn't been progression yet. I've only done one training of that. But using these techniques, they then incorporate it into their practices. And you don't have to be a therapist to come to these. We don't restrict it to therapists anymore because that almost drove me crazy just to break through the closed mind, not the closed mindedness, but the rigidity. So now we have about 2/3 therapists and 1/3 people who just want lots of experiences coming to these trainings.
1: Oh, fair enough. That's a big piece of information for a lot of people out there.
0: Oh, for sure. And they get experiences because then for 5 days, they're just having these regression experiences and now progression experiences. But the therapist will feel comfortable enough to take it back into their practices. And then I kind of supervise from a distance, and they're telling me about their results with patients. And it's been marvelous because I've trained about 2,000 therapists over the last 15 years since I started doing the training.
1: So they see a dramatic increase in the success rate they're having?
0: Yes, yes. And it's also increasing the N, you know, the number of people having regression experiences. So this is providing more validation and more safety because now we have lots of people who have undergone regression experiences. And I'm finding that it's not me. It's nothing magical with me. I'm a psychiatrist and I've been doing this work, but I can train others to do this work too. And it changes their lives. They're now able to help their patients in a different way. And they're going to observe, just like I have, people speaking foreign languages, people validating past life experiences, people talking about life after death and consciousness existing after the death of the physical body and soulmates and reunions with loved ones. And that's going to change the therapist's life as well as the patient.
1: I would think For me, for example, hearing somebody suddenly speak a foreign tongue fluently, obviously fluently, that'd probably do the trick for me. I mean, I'd then be inclined to do some research and see if there was any way that person had learned the language, and if not, that's pretty good stuff, Doctor.
0: That's very good stuff, Art, and that's very dramatic when it happens. That does not happen so often, but when it does happen, it's very dramatic. And, you know, when someone finds their grave, that's dramatic. Or someone finds their children from a past life, that's dramatic. So eventually you're going to see one of these dramatic cases, and that's going to force you as a scientist, if you think about what is science, and that's keeping an open mind, not having your mind already made up before you study something, and then testing it, that's developing the hypothesis, and then having others test it, and then it becomes a theory. Science is really keeping the open mind.
1: Well, Doctor, if it was such a good thing to know about our past lives, or our future lives, then why wouldn't it be part of the natural process?
0: Well, it gets back to that thing about this being a test, a school. Do we really learn our lessons? And yet, something's happening now because more and more people are remembering their past lives. It's not just these couple of thousand people that I've trained. Others are doing it. Some are more qualified. Some are not so qualified. But it's really catching on as a technique. So now, tens of thousands of patients, more, have experienced past lives. And I think that must be because there's a need for it.
1: Okay. Well, hold on. We're at the bottom of the hour. Dr. Brian Weiss is my guest. I'm Art Bell. Past and future lives. What we're talking about. This is the man who's done the research with very heavy credentials. If you have questions, that's why we're here.

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1: Boy, there is so much intuitive wisdom in much of the music. Have you noticed? You actually sit down and listen to the words. There's just a great deal of intuitive wisdom. The kind of wisdom that you wouldn't think would come to young musicians like this. But it did, didn't it? Dr. Brian Weiss is my guest, and he'll be right back with

0: I mean, if we were supposed to know about the past or the future, then, as I said, I wonder why it wouldn't be part of the natural process. But it may be a slowly occurring evolution. Dr. Wise saying that more and more people are becoming conscious, for example, of their past lives. Michael in Memphis, Tennessee, fast blast the following. What about the condition of the U.S. 100 years from now? Tell us about any significant difference in, for example, our government structure or economic status with respect to the rest of the world. Now, my expectation is that you probably cannot answer such a detailed question, but that's why I asked you if the science continues to progress, eventually, I guess, we would get that kind of detailed information. That's your expectation, right, Doctor?
1: Absolutely. We could ask those questions now. In progressing groups of people into the future, we can ask them specifically about government, about culture. One thing that I've noticed is boundaries changing, not so much in the U.S., but it's certainly in the Middle East and other places people have talked about that. In the U.S., people have been describing more the scientific changes and also more of the global warming, more pollution, but better science, better food production, starting to use the oceans more. Industries, this is more 200 years from now, moving off the surface of the planet so that they don't pollute so much, and now taking place in space. But I didn't get into government structure as much as we were more concerned with the nature of life and science and food and things like that. So I haven't asked those questions yet. That would be a fascinating thing to do.
0: It sure would. All right. Wildcard Line, you're on the air with Dr. Wise. Good morning.
2: Good morning, Dr. Yes. Weiss. How
1: good
2: are
1: morning.
2: You? Yes, I have a question. It kind of has to deal with me, but have you ever had the phenomena of somebody looping through and having knowing of, like, the future from 6 months to maybe, like, you know, get in an accident or you know what's going to happen, and they loop through, and they've been through this whole process once?
1: I've had people having precognitive dreams and precognitive flashes where they see things or know things that are going to happen in the future, 6 months, a year. Often they're accidents or things like that. It's kind of an early warning system or early detection. Doesn't cause it. But I'm not sure what you mean by looping
2: Well,
1: through.
2: By looping is by going through my whole life more than one time, like talking to you right now or watching the TV or you know, things like that. Like, I've had a couple of inventions. I've been, like, the DLP lighting system and TV screens, and also the three screens in churches. I started all that stuff years ago. And I just have these intuitions, but I also have this real strong feeling that I've been through this whole thing more than once, exactly as it is.
1: Yes, I've had people describe that, too. Actually, that's a kind of looking into the future or awareness of the future. And some people talk about it even before their lives begin, that they look over their life, the significant events, the features of it, the significant people that they'll meet in their life, so that when they do meet them or have these experiences or come to that destiny point, it seems very familiar. And that expression, déjà vu, as if you've seen it before, that's what that means.
0: Well, earlier I heard you use the phrase several times, our choice. As though at every juncture, with respect to choosing our parents, in other words, do we have choices as we do in this life? We have constant choices. And what you've implied is that we have constant choices on the other side of the physical existence as well.
1: Yes, it appears we learn through these choices, through free will. There are certain things that are destiny, that is, if you're supposed to meet a certain person that's going to influence your life in a significant manner, you will meet that person. That's destiny. But how you react after that, whether you reject the person, accept the person, get married, do this, do that, that's all the free will, your reactions to the event. So we're always learning through these choices, moving more or less away from our spiritual path, our destiny path, whatever you want to call it. But I think that's critical that we exercise our free will here. That's how we learn.
0: Exactly. East of the Rockies, you're on the air with Dr. Brian Wise. Hello.
3: Yes, hi. This is Usha from Rockville, Maryland. How are you? Thank you for taking my call.
0: You're very welcome.
3: I'm a little nervous, so I hope I get my question correctly out. And it's an honor to be on with you and with Dr. Weiss. I've read all his books. I've just ordered some tapes of his, except the new one. I haven't read the new one. But I want to know, I lost my 19-year-old son very recently, and I wanted to, you know, I'm trying to believe that he's reincarnated and will be with me again. On the other hand, I hear about psychic mediums who connect up with souls, you know, who are past, and I'm confused, you know, whether there's reincarnation or how do they connect up with the souls if they're reincarnated?
1: Right, that's a good question.
0: It sure is.
1: Mm-hmm. And it's important, I think, to know that, and I've studied these mediums, that's what I was talking about earlier. I wanted to know how could they do this, how does consciousness work? And it seems that the time to reincarnate varies tremendously. It may be very brief, very short, or it may be longer than a century, or even longer, depending on the needs of the soul and the people with whom they will come back. For example, your son. We know that he's still there. He's still around. You may be getting signs. Even if he does reincarnate, you can still communicate with him on the other side, because the part of our soul or spirit that's in the body is only the tiniest fraction. We're much, much greater than the physical body. So whether he's reincarnated or not, they can still communicate with him on the other side. This is like a higher mind.
0: Boy, that's a tough one to get your mind around.
1: It really is.
0: In other words, you're reincarnated,
1: mm-hmm.
0: but you're also part of the whole, still part of the bigger picture, and you can be communicated with.
1: Exactly. You're really... It's possible to tap into all consciousness. I think this is what Carl Jung, the psychoanalyst, meant by the collective unconscious. Even though you're in a physical body, you can tap into all wisdom and all knowledge, and you can communicate with the other side. It's a complicated concept, but it just means that we're much greater than the physical body. We're far greater than our brains.
0: Dr. Weiss, are you keeping yourself familiar with the consciousness work being done at Princeton?
1: A little bit, yes.
0: It's quite remarkable.
1: Yes. Yeah, some of that work is tremendous.
0: And it would seem to validate some of what you're saying.
1: Yes. Yes. It's amazing to me when I read about this in consciousness studies or in modern physics, how similar it really is.
0: West of the Rockies, you're on the air with Dr. Weiss. Hi.
4: Hi, yes. I had a comment and a question.
0: Okay.
4: He was talking about a case he had where a woman had this fear of gagging, and in her past life it was sort of discovered that she had had a drowning experience or possibly a drowning experience, something with water. And though that sounds sort of a logical thing. And I was wondering if he could comment on something like chronic depression or I call it the soul escaping. It just sort of you get detached from life. And I've been suffering from this for 10 years now. And I'm just wondering if that, you know, if he has had cases that have to do with this kind of symptom and what kind of things he's discovered in looking into their past lives.
0: Okay.
1: Yes, it's not necessarily as connected as drowning and fear of water or gagging or dying in a fire of, say, smoke inhalation, asphyxiation, and asthma. Those things are closely connected and often get better when the past life is recalled. But depression, there's so many different types. Sometimes it does carry over from past lives. Sometimes it's from this life's childhood or adolescent. Sometimes there are biological inputs. And sometimes all of this is mixed together, and you don't know until you do the regression how much you're going to be helped. Sometimes it's just a fear of death and dying or grief, and that has helped tremendously when a person has a past life regression.
0: All right. Let me try this out on you. I don't know if I should or shouldn't, but I'm gonna.
1: Okay.
0: I interview a man called Matthew Alper, and you can stop me and say, you know, I've heard that show with Matthew. If you wish. Matthew Alper is a fascinating man who wrote a book called The God Part of the Brain. He was on the show, in fact, last week. It says that the fear of death that you just spoke about is so strong that it through the process of evolution, has caused our brains evolving to create a part of the brain that demands human beings worship. And he says it's a protective mechanism the brain has developed to deal with the fear of mortality. What do you think of that idea?
1: It's very interesting. And, I saw that on your website, and I went on his website, and I heard part of it. It's fascinating. I think it's more, though. I think it's more than just a protective thing. He talks about God being hardwired in.
0: That's right.
1: Religion.
0: That's right.
1: Hardwired into the brain. I think there's more to it, just from this work with past lives and regression and consciousness existing outside of the body. When I was in my psychoanalytic training, I remember coming across the Freudian concept that God and gods and are really the equivalent of our parents or significant adults standing over the side of our crib while we're so powerless and they seem so omnipotent. It's not that either. It seems to me more than that, more than just a protective hardwiring device, because I have so many people who are non-believers, and then they have these experiences, these mystical experiences or spiritual experiences, completely changes their life. And it's not a gradual thing. It's just a sudden thing. It's like an awakening.
0: It's interesting. I asked Matthew about the possibility of his having such an experience, and his only reaction was, my God, I'd have to recall and tear up all my books.
1: Yeah. And one good, solid regression can do that.
0: Hi there. You're on the air with Dr. Brian Weiss. Where are you, please?
5: Hi. I'm in Roanoke, Virginia.
0: Roanoke, Virginia. I can barely hear you, sir, so you're going to have to yell at us.
5: Okay. My question is, does the doctor have more of a sense that children that were born C-sections have more of a retention of past life memories?
0: Ha-ha. All right. Those who have not come through the normal birth process, doctor, but rather been C-sectioned.
1: I have not studied that at all. I don't think anybody has, you know, because then you'd have to go back and in your history with the patient, you'd be asking specifically, were you born by C-section or not? I don't know that anyone has ever done that kind of statistical correlation.
0: Well, how about this question then, doctor? When you have a subject under hypnosis, do you think that they are without error able to remember things about, for example, their own birth, how traumatic it was or wasn't? It would be a major moment for a soul, to be sure. So do you find people able to remember that incredible moment or even prior to that?
1: Absolutely. We've had many validated cases of people with in utero and birth memories, validated by their parents or others, describing the hospital setting, describing the situation. It's amazing. The memories are there. And many people do remember their birth. I haven't found, though, a difference between a normal birth and a C-section birth.
0: Got that. But they taking
1: they do
0: them
1: remember
0: through
1: their
0: that
1: birth.
0: Is no problem. Wow. First-time caller line, you're on the air with Dr. Brian Weiss. Hello.
6: Hi, Dr. Weiss. Hi,
1: hi.
6: Art. My name is Karina. I'm calling from Woodland Hills, California.
0: Okay.
6: And I just had a question on dreaming in different languages where you speak different languages fluently, and you're also reading a book fluently.
0: Wow.
6: Was that coincidence? Could that be coincidence, or would that be any indication of prior lives?
1: It could be. I'm not saying that it definitely is, but it could be a prior life. When people are actually speaking it, then I'm having, you know, a significant other, someone maybe sleeping in the same room, tape it, because that's the best thing to do. Otherwise, you're going to lose it.
0: That's amazing, though, nevertheless. I mean,
1: it is.
0: To read, to speak and read in another language when you're dreaming, I've never heard of that.
6: Yeah, and it surprises me every time I wake up from that sort of a dream, and sometimes I remember the specific language and sometimes I don't. But I wish that when I wake up, I could remember what I was reading and actually write it down or speak it, but there's no way. It's like it's completely erased.
1: You know what may help is just to keep a tape recorder right by the side of your bed or a notepad.
6: Okay.
1: And as soon as you wake up, even before you move, mm-hmm. even before you move, start going over the dream in your mind. And then before you go to the bathroom or anything, just mm-hmm. dictate it into the tape recorder or write down, you know, what happened, what you can remember. And you'll train yourself to remember more because you can go back and have the dream again and again.
0: Boy, you sure are right about that. And if you don't, if you don't make those notes, if you don't tap that memory right now, it's gone. Why is that, Doctor?
1: That's just how our brains work. That kind of memory is very fleeting. But I find that the more people go over it in their mind, like, and put a title to it, like German Castle or something, or and put a title to it, go over it in your mind, and then dictate it right away before you eat, before you go to the bathroom, before anything, dictate it or write it down, and that will train your mind to remember it longer also, by the way.
6: Okay, thank you.
0: Good luck.
6: Thanks.
0: Right, that's pretty odd. Speaking and reading in a foreign language, I've never had such a dream, and then, or that I recall, and then and I think I would remember that, and then and having it hit you in the morning that you actually don't remember any of that, but you do remember having total understanding of that language as you do your own native language right now.
1: I think she may be getting a message, and if she practices that, writing it down or dictating it, she's going to remember more and more of it.
0: Perhaps very quickly, wildcard line, you're on the air with Dr. Weiss. Hello.
7: Yes, Art, this is going to freak you out. Lately in the last 6 months, I've been talking to people that are that haven't gone into their past life yet, that haven't died, but I've been talking to them in their past life. And they have yet to die yet. And that has freaked me out. It's been happening in the last 6 months. It has happened recently with a good friend of mine whose father passed away. But I have spoken to him spiritually in his past life, but yet he hadn't passed away.
0: Got it.
7: It's almost making me worried that I'm almost about to meet my own mortality because I'm talking to people in their afterlife already, but they haven't died yet.
0: I understand. Doctor, very quickly, because we're short on time, that is the key word, time, isn't it? It's all sort of run together. So what this man is saying could be.
1: It could be. It doesn't have anything to do with his own mortality. He should relax. It's just his psychic ability coming out, and he's communicating at deeper levels with this, the consciousness, the spiritual nature, more than just the person, more than the physical person. He shouldn't worry.
0: So the soul, no matter what state it's in, past, present, or future, and he just happens to be connecting with the present.
1: Right, and you know, on the show now, people are getting permission to call, no matter how strange it may seem, and talk about their experiences. And this is fabulous, because so many of us have had these experiences. If we just open our minds to it, we're going to have
0: more. The only thing that'll get them talking about it is a show like this. You're right about
1: that. The only place that does it.
0: Dr. Weiss, we're done. We're out of time. Thank you, my friend. Have a great night. Good luck with your book.
1: Thank you, Art.
0: Good night.
1: Good night.
0: Dr. Brian Weiss, well, what do you think? Do we come into this life again and again and again? From the high desert, see you tomorrow night.

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And now, back to Art Bell.

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1: From the high desert and the great American Southwest, I bid you all good evening and or good morning or afternoon, wherever you may be across the cosmos, and it's a big one out there. 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Love those FMs. In Plymouth, North Carolina, 95.9 on the dial. And this is an interesting station because there's an interesting trend going on right now. And the rest of the 24 hours a day, this radio station is music. But come 1 a.m. in North Carolina, it's talking. And it's talking with us. And so that trend is kind of underway. We're moving to a lot of FM stations across the country. And by the way, I want to remind all stations and listeners that we pre-feed 3 hours of each night's program before the live show starts, as in right now. And so those who didn't get to hear the end of the show the previous night really get a treat. And speaking of the previous night, last night in the final hour, I just opened the international line. I said, this is the international hour. And we're only going to take international calls, pretty much. And we got calls in the final hour from Glasgow, Scotland, Madrid, Spain, Cape Town, South Africa, Oslo, Norway, York, England. I mean, it was just going all over the place. It was a lot of fun. Of course, reflecting the fact that we're on the web and you can hear us all over the world. Maybe soon on more than just the internet. But that's something I can't talk about yet. Well, let us look at the news, which is not too good, never is. An explosion late Friday on a crowded beachfront in Tel Aviv has killed 17 people, suicide bomber, including the bomber, who mingled with young people outside a dance hall and then exploded himself. At least 86 are wounded. This is a terrible bombing, and the Israelis, you can depend on this, the Israelis are going to react, and it is not going to be pretty when it happens. But you can imagine the lights are burning late right now. And what they're going to do is being formulated, and it's going to be something swift and hard. Nepal's crown prince opened fire in the royal palace of the small Himalayan nation on Friday, shooting to death his parents, the king and the queen, in an apparent dispute over his choice of brides. He gunned down 6 other family members before killing himself. Government forces fighting street battles Saturday against Muslim separatists in the Philippines, who took 3 Americans and 17 others hostage, so it goes on in the Philippines. A lot of violence there. In Colombia, check this out, Bogota, Colombia, tornadoes swept through slums along Colombia's Caribbean coast on Friday, killed 3 people, injured 200, and left as many as 4,000 homeless. Incredible. The twister is multiple, flipped over buses, flattened hundreds of zinc and cinder block slum homes. It's home to about 1 million. But Bogota, Colombia, tornadoes? Not one, but many. Part, I say, of our changing weather patterns. A lot of violent weather across the U.S. today. Kentucky authorities bracing themselves this year for West Nile virus for the second year, and some believe this could be the year it arrives in the bluegrass, at least in the birds. The virus is moving westward from New York State, where it surfaced in 99. Health personnel are gearing up now to screen mosquitoes and birds for signs of that virus. They're worried this is the year it's going to show up. There is a housewife named Sharon Rollins, who just made herself 20,000 pounds for capturing a UFO on video. Stunned Sharon apparently has filmed what appears to be a 3-mile-wide flying saucer hovering above her home for more than 6 minutes. The pulsing craft resembled a disc covered with yellow, orange, and blue lights. It had a dark center and sent out light pulses. So, I guess we're going to have to find out about this story. Excited NASA officials have also asked to examine the tape recorded last October. They're said to believe it shows the same type of craft once spotted by their cameras during a space shuttle mission. TV producer Robert Kiviat, whose California-based Kiviat Productions paid Sharon, said the film will shock people. In recent months, there have been about 20 UFO sightings like the one that she had. So, apparently Sharon got herself some good video of a UFO 3 miles in size, and it has been purchased for 20,000 pounds. Going to show up, no doubt, on some show here in the U.S. somewhere. It does show a picture of it, sort of. Not a very good one. It was faxed to me, so not a very good one. But this is a big one. My. Well, look at this. A story from Arizona. And what does it say? Comes from the Arizona Republic, and it says that Arizona is facing the possibility of rolling 20-minute blackouts this summer, according to Governor Jane Hull. Her comment during a news conference in Tempe surprised officials for Arizona Public Service Company, one of the state's main utility companies, but a spokesperson for another large utility, the Salt River Project, confirmed that, quote, rotating blackouts, end quote, of up to 20 minutes are possible. So, that is a surprise. Arizona, like my state, Nevada, has blistering temperatures in the summertime, and a blackout, 20 minutes, I guess, people could probably handle. But anything longer than about 20 minutes, and you've got real trouble in Arizona or my state, Nevada, or the California desert. In any of these areas, more than that would or could eventually be life-threatening, because we get, well, it gets, during the middle of summer here, it can get to 118. And Arizona, a very similar climate, so that would be indeed very dangerous. Better keep the power on out here. Better keep the power on. But the threats, the news, it doesn't look good to me. As we hear about more and more and more possible blackout states, it's obviously now not just California, but threatened all the way to New York. This is getting very serious. Listen, tonight we are going to play a little bit of Truth or Trash. Do you know what Truth or Trash is? Probably not. It's kind of a unique game in which you are encouraged, basically, to lie. To lie. Here are the rules for Truth or Trash. One, no paranormal stories allowed, because our panel is simply unable to judge paranormal stories. You know, it's about almost a matter of belief. It's like religion. How can we possibly know? True or false? Can't know. So, only the weird. In other words, the weirder, the better. Stories of the unbelievable. The strange. But real life stories of some sort. You name it, we'll talk about it. Except for the paranormal. Now, you are allowed, once again, even encouraged, to lie. The more creative you can get, the better. You're trying to fool a panel of your peers, because we'll take the best 3 out of 5 calls, after you've told your story, which had better be a good one way or the other, and it can be true or false, and then we'll let your peers judge whether it was truth or trash. Your job is to make either tell a true story that is so incredible that they're going to think you're lying, or tell a story that's incredible and is absolute trash. I mean, you can make up anything you want. The wilder, the better. But your job is to sell it. You see? You've got to sell the story. And the better told, the higher the sales figures for you in return votes from your compatriots. So, that is what we are going to do eventually this night. In the meantime, we'll contemplate blackouts, do a little break, and be right back.
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2: Let me ask you this. What is going on to necessitate this so quickly? There seems to be a deadline in their brains, and they need to get this done.
3: They know their whole new world order is inches from going up in flames, so they're afraid of the awakening, and they know that their collapse is about to take place because we've been asleep at the switch, and we've let incredibly corrupt interests take control of our society.
0: Now we take you back to the night of June 1st, 2001, on Art Bell's Somewhere in Time.

0: Yes, I'm not going to say anything more about it. I'm just going to say check out my webcam shot at artbell.com. See what you think. I took that about a half hour ago, and I'm not going to say any more. Check out my webcam shot. That's one. Two is there is a new picture of Yeti, my wife's cat. I say that because this cat is bonded. It absolutely thinks my wife is mom. And if she goes outside, it screams its little head off. And it spends the rest of the time, most of its little life, running around, burning off calories, much as we're trying to give this little guy. I think we've got a couple of pounds on him. He's a little better since he arrived. He was the one-inch cat, remember? Take a look at him now. The under What's New, it says Yeti in a box. That's all he does all day. He goes in and out of boxes and other strange places that he can get to. He's a total kid, you know, and he's kind of a lot of fun. So there it is, under What's New, Yeti in a box. All right. I'm only going to read one shadow person story tonight, but I do have one. I get them by the thousands, particularly, of course, after we've done a show on shadow beings the way we did last night. Anyway, here it comes. Hi, Art. When you initially began discussing the shadow people on your show, I listened with great interest because of a strange visitation I experienced back in December of 99, which has bothered me somewhat ever since. Meanwhile, the pictures and descriptions of the shadow people on your show and site didn't quite match up with my experience. There were similarities, but also critical differences. I've pondered whether or not this was the same sort of phenomenon. However, reading the newest shadow person email on your site gave me a shudder of recognition. The beings, things, whatever does one call them, I saw back in December of 99 were not all black, but rather possessed a black background with what can only be described as a pixel-like coloration. Many hues of bright magenta, violet, silver, gray, blue, and gold, kind of lightly glowing. There were two of them. One was quite tall, at least 6 feet, the other around half the size. They came into my bedroom through the wall next to one of the windows as my dogs, two yellow labs, and I were settling down to sleep. My husband was out of town at the time. I was letting the dogs sleep up on the bed with me. There were no lights on, but the moon was bright and shone through the blinds. As the beings entered the room, my dogs raised their heads and stared straight at them, but didn't make a sound, which is unusual since they're usually bark first, ask questions later types. My dogs did not seem to be afraid, and the female actually put her head down and closed her eyes, almost as if she was bored. The male had his ears perk up and turned his head, watching intently as the beings moved, walked, toward the bed. They seemed to be holding hands. As they stopped next to the bed, I heard a voice in my head say very strongly, "Do not be afraid." I wasn't certain whether it was a telepathic message from the beings or not, but said aloud, "Well, I'm not even sure what you are, so why should I be afraid?" I felt really stupid as soon as I said it. I mean, people are usually more afraid of what they don't know than what they do. The beings just stood there for a few moments, couldn't make out any eyes or features. Just an outline with those glowing pixel colors. They seemed to exchange glances, kind of shrugged their shoulders, and moved out the bedroom door. It had been a long day, and I was very tired, so that's probably why I just rolled over and went to sleep. But it troubled me the next morning, and has ever since. By the way, I'm an electronics freak, plus I work online and stare at the computer monitor 12-plus hours a day. Please don't use my name on it. Of course not. So, there you have it. Do not be afraid. Hey, that had really worked for me. The only part of the story that I would find, and I think a jury would find, unbelievable, is the rolled over and went to sleep part. If something, a pair of somethings looking like that, pixelated in the colors of the rainbow, walked up to my bed and said, "Do not be afraid," there'd be no problem because I'd be dead. did her in a doornail, I would have had a heart attack. So, not yet. Well, I'm telling you, these computers are running on the ragged edge. There's absolutely no reason for what just happened, nor the premature clap of thunder either. I won't stand for much more of this. Are you machines listening? Well, all right. I've got one other story that I'm going to kind of hold. This lady wrote me about her cat, and I thought I had a cat tail. You ought to hear what this lady's got. West of the Rockies, you're on the air. Good morning.
1: Hi, Art. I wanted to try the truth or trash. Is that what you call it?
0: Well, that's what I call it, yes.
1: Are we ready for that?
0: Well...
1: Or is it too early?
0: I don't know. I'll show you how I do the screening process here, all right, since I picked you up cold. I screen for this because I need really and I want really good stories.
1: I've got a good one.
0: High-class stories.
1: Gotcha.
0: Really?
1: Understood, yeah.
0: All right. Well, go ahead and start.
1: This was early 1945. My father was... in the Air Force. He was based on Tinian Island in the Marianas.
0: Right.
1: At that time, you know, the United States was sending a lot of B-29s towards Japan, and his job pertained to mechanics with the B-29s. He was based on the strip there. At about 11 o'clock one morning, after they had just arrived there maybe a week or so, a Japanese fighter plane came in very low towards Tinian, and circled with its landing gear down.
0: Down.
1: There were some shots fired at it, but because of its attitude, they let it come in. As it approached the airfield, came in, came to a complete halt, they ran up to the aircraft. The pilot was dead inside with a broken neck.
0: Broken neck.
1: He had a broken neck. No bullet wounds, nothing. How did he land the aircraft? There was no crack up at all. Plane was in perfect condition.
0: Plane landed normally. Well.
1: Taxied, stopped, engine stopped. It freaked all those guys out.
0: And then when they examined him, they found he had a broken neck.
1: He had a broken
0: neck. Was he cold, dead cold? Had he been dead for a while, do you know? Or
1: I don't know that one.
0: All right. Listen, hold on. I'm going to think about this during my break, all right?
1: Sure.
0: Okay. Stay right there. Truth or trash? That's the name of the game. What do you think of this story? The question is how he broke his neck. The real question is, do you believe what that fellow just told us? Could it possibly be true?
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1: This is one of the happier songs around, I think. Don't you? Listen, everybody, the truth or trash light is lit. That's what we're going to do, truth or trash. And we have begun with a story of Tinian back in wartime, and the island of Tinian out in the Pacific, where a Japanese plane with its wheels down was circling the island, which is not a friendly thing to do back then, and they shot at it a few times. Plane landed, taxied, engine off. They went and checked the pilot, and he had a broken neck. Does that about sum it up, sir?
2: Yes, it does.
1: Uh-huh. So... Don't tell us right now. You said, well, guess how the neck, you said, do you know how the neck got broken? Right now, I don't care. I'm going to now go to a jury and find out whether they think this is truth or trash, all right?
2: Understood.
1: All right, let's see how it works here. In fact, put him on hold, and here we go. All right, east of the Rockies, you're on the air. Do you think that Tinian, was that Tinian truth or Tinian trash?
2: I believe it's true. I really do.
1: All right. One for true. Thank you very much. Wild card line, you are on the air. Truth or trash?
3: Hi.
1: Hi.
3: So
1: truth or trash for the story?
3: As far as it very well could be truth. I'm trying to get through, though.
1: I know, but you're not. You're a jury right now. That's all you are.
3: I apologize.
1: You've got to call. And that's right. You say you lead toward truth, huh?
3: I can believe it. I don't really have any basis on it. Actually, I was trying to get through to tell you.
1: I know you were. Well, you'll have to get back with me to do that. First time caller line, you're on the air. Truth or trash?
4: That's truth.
1: You really think it's true?
4: I do.
1: Well, all right.
4: I called about something completely
1: I understand. Everybody did, but when you're on a jury, that's all you get to say. All right. Wild card line, you're on the air. The Tinian truth or trash story, what do you think?
5: I think he's telling the truth.
1: You think it's the truth? Wow. All right. Well, I went further than I had to. That's four for the truth. Let's go back and find out, shall we? All right. You're back on the air again. Is that a true story?
2: Yes, it is, Art.
1: Well, you didn't fool anybody.
2: Evidently.
1: You told it too well.
2: Oh, damn it.
1: So now I have to know more. So.
4: Hey, Art, it's not quote documented in I can't find it in military records, but there's a heck of a bunch of people in that outfit who swear to it.
1: All right, so how did he get his neck broken?
4: No one knows. No one that I've spoken with, no, they don't have a clue.
1: All right, so it's a true story, huh?
4: Yeah.
1: Well, you didn't fool him. That's one for the jury.
4: Understood, buddy.
1: All right, thanks.
4: You bet.
1: Take care. All right, so you get the idea. If anybody out there has a sensational story, and he was on the right track there, definitely, with his story. How could that be? How could a guy have a broken neck and land a plane? I just don't think you could do it. He was dead with a broken neck when the engine, just shortly after the engine went off. And yet he claims that many people have told this story, and it's apparently a true story from the Second World War. Okay, we'll be right back.
0: Now we take you back to the night of June 1st, 2001, on Art.

0: Now again, the rules for truth or trash. No paranormal stories, because we cannot possibly judge those. Only weird real-life stories of the unbelievable and possibly even the great lie. Doesn't matter. You can tell giant lies here if you want to. The whole point is to try and fool a jury of your peers, which the last man didn't even begin to do. I took 4 votes, 1 more than I should have, and they all pegged it as true. How, I don't know, and why, I don't know. So, we'll go fishing for another good story here. East of the Rockies, you're on the air. Hello.
1: Hello, Art. This is Mike from Cleveland.
0: Yes, Mike.
1: Yeah, I got an alien abduction story.
0: No, I appreciate it, Mike, but see, that's against the rules. The rules are no paranormal stories. Only real-life weird stories. The weirder, the more unbelievable, the better. It can even be a lie, but it can't be about the paranormal. Too hard for a jury to judge. West of the Rockies, you're on the air. Hello. Now you're on the air. Hello there.
2: Yes, Mr. Bell?
0: Yes.
2: My name is Tom. Calling from Redding, California.
0: Yes, sir.
2: Talking from a real talk show. Anyway, I got a good one.
0: Well, your radio's on, first of all.
2: Okay.
0: Turn the radio off. Gotta get that radio off.
2: It's off.
0: Number 2, it can't be about the paranormal.
2: Yes, sir. It's not.
0: Let's hear it.
2: Okay. Me and my fiance, about 3 months ago, we were camping up there around Lake Shasta. We were about like a half a mile away in away from the lake. It was like maybe midnight.
0: Yes.
2: And we're fooling around in the tent. All of a sudden, we heard a noise out there, and we didn't, I got scared and she got scared, but we had to go out and check and see what it was. We went out. We didn't see nothing. And we turned the flashlight on, and there was Bigfoot just sitting there.
0: That's a paranormal story, sir.
2: Well, it's a paranormal.
0: Yes, Bigfoot is, it's likely the paranormal, so I'm going to disqualify it. See, this is the kind of thing people can't really judge. Did he see it? Didn't he see it? How can we judge it? First time caller line, you're on the air. Hello.
3: Art, hi.
0: Hello.
3: Have you ever heard of a book called Air Combat for the 80s, Red Flag?
0: Operation Red Flag, you mean?
3: It's called Red Flag, Air Combat for the 80s by Michael Skinner.
0: Huh. We have an Operation Red Flag out here at Nellis, usually, every year.
3: Yes, this book is replete with pictures of the Nellis base. In fact, it has pictures of our favorite base that doesn't exist.
0: Area 51?
3: Yeah. Now, what I want to point out is something...
0: Listen, I'll tell you a little secret, sir.
3: Yes.
0: You can take a commercial flight from Las Vegas to San Francisco, and about half the time, when you do, the pilot will point out the right side of the aircraft, folks, over there, the infamous Area 51.
3: I have heard that.
0: Yeah.
3: Yes, I've heard that.
0: Oh, it's true.
3: There's a passage in this book I'm fishing for the title of the chapter, which I guess doesn't. Oh, it's called FAM Hop. FAM stands for Familiarization Ride over the area. But just to cut to the chase, it starts describing the practices, exercises that are carried out on the military operating areas. This is a sentence from the book that I just found extremely distressing. It says, actual live bombing is done only on the numbered ranges, and they give you a map with the numbered ranges.
0: Mm-hmm.
3: It says, dropping live ordnance on the live citizens underneath the military operating areas or on the Dreamland Munchkins is not done. What in the world is this man talking about?
0: The Dreamland Munchkins?
3: Yes, I've tracked him down. I emailed him. He does not respond to me.
0: Let me tell you a little secret. We have an operation going on out here right now, over my valley, right now, a nighttime secret operation. And there are planes out there right now, silent ones, ones you can hear, weird ones doing weird things right now. And during the day, they drop ordnance out there. And the house goes boom.
3: My parents live at the northwest corner of Las Vegas. I come out about every 4 months and visit, and I do nothing but ride around that area. I've been up to Angel Peak, which overlooks the entire region. If you get a nice clear day, you can pretty much see everything with a powerful telescope or even some binoculars.
0: Well, I thank you very much. I wish that I had I've got an outside camera. I've got a third generation night vision camera hooked up to a video camera. And I really should get it around to the other side of the house so I can point south, because that's where you can see the operation going on along the ridgeline. And I really should have it cooking tonight, shouldn't I? But I it's on the wrong side of the house, mounted on the wrong side of the house right now. At any rate, onward. West of the Rockies, you're on the air. Hello.
4: Yes.
0: Hello.
4: Hello.
0: Hello.
4: Yes.
0: Shall we dance?
4: Hello.
0: And now we've done this three times already. Hello.
4: Yes, sir.
0: Don't call me sir. I'm not a sir. Now turn your radio off.
4: Sorry about that.
0: Mm.
4: Are you still doing your stories?
0: No, you're doing the stories. I'm just listening.
4: Okay.
0: Do you have one?
4: Yes, I think I have a pretty good one.
0: Let's...
4: I hope you don't classify it as paranormal.
0: Well, that probably means I will then.
4: Well...
0: Does it involve a ghost, a shadow person, or...
4: No, no, I was about 5, 6 years old.
0: Yes.
4: And I was out playing in my garage at my home.
0: Yes.
4: And... there was a storm coming in.
0: Yes.
4: And it was kind of dark clouds and everything.
0: Yes.
4: And I found something very strange happen.
0: Let me give you a little drop. That's the storm.
4: That kind of storm.
0: Anyway.
4: And I saw this face in the sky. It was very, very weird. It looked. I remember.
0: This is already a paranormal story.
4: You think so?
0: Yeah, of course. Face in the sky, come on, that's paranormal all the way. Sure, no, we can't... Listen, let me instruct all of you now again. The reason we can't take these is obvious. There is no way whether I can ask a panel of people whether this man saw a face in the sky, no matter how the story may proceed from there. So we've got to hold this to non-paranormal... As hard as that is for y'all, we've got to hold it to the non-paranormal arena. First time caller line, you're on the air. Hello.
5: Hi, Art, how are you?
0: Okay, and you're in a big truck.
5: I'm in a big truck. Here, this is for you.
0: I love that.
5: How you doing? First time we're getting through here.
0: Yes, sir.
5: All right. In Valparaiso, Indiana, the police were called to a motel. Inside the motel room, they found blood on the sheets and feathers everywhere. Now, when they found the guy that had rented the hotel room, he finally admitted to plucking the feathers from a chicken and having his way with the chicken.
0: I am not about to ask a group of people about that. I just am not going to do it.
5: Come on.
0: Not a chance. And furthermore, I don't even want to know the answer to it. Goodbye. I don't even want to know. I really don't. I mean, I'm just beginning my weekend here now, and that could ruin my whole weekend. So, away with you. Wildcard line, you're on the air. Extinguish your radio immediately.
6: It is extinguished, Mr. Bell.
0: Thank you. Now, do you have a story?
6: Yes, I do.
0: Is it a good one outside the world of the paranormal?
6: Absolutely.
0: Let's hear it.
6: And it doesn't involve chickens.
0: Thank you. All right, let's hear it.
6: I was stationed at Altus Air Force Base, working there as a firefighter in the Air Force. When one day, a full bird colonel came into the fire department, sat us all down, and said, "Gentlemen, we have a situation. We may or may not be getting an in-flight emergency at this base that would be an off-base emergency. It won't be something on the base. It'll be definitely off-base."
0: Hmm.
6: Okay, at this point, we're all kind of looking at each other going, okay, this guy knows this stuff beforehand. Anyway... So he says, when you get this call, if you get this call, and you go there, you're going to find that the ship or the craft does not look normal. But don't worry, there will be human pilots. So go ahead and perform a normal rescue. Oh, by the way, you're not allowed to tell anybody about this.
0: Oh, by the way?
6: Yeah.
0: Usually it's, blood. Give blood. And then,
6: right.
0: Yeah. This wasn't Colonel Sanders, right?
6: No, it was not Colonel Sanders.
0: Mm-hmm. So he instructed, this colonel instructed these what, pilots?
6: No, firefighters.
0: Firefighters.
6: Crash, fire, and rescue.
0: Mm. That it would be an unusual ship, but there would be humans.
6: Right. This was back in 1983.
0: And, well, okay, give me the rest of the story. What happened?
6: Well, basically, that's it. We never did get an in-flight emergency on it.
0: Oh, I see.
6: You know, but...
0: It never happened.
6: Huh?
0: It never actually happened.
6: No, but the colonel did show up.
0: He came back?
6: No, I mean, he, you know...
0: Oh, you mean he showed up and gave his little speech.
6: Right.
0: Uh-huh. All right, well, I think I will choose not to submit that one. That is also pretty tough for a jury. Pretty tough. I mean, how can we really know? I guess that's almost going to be true of anything, but the Tinian one was a good example for you all. East of the Rockies, you're on the air. Hello.
7: All right, well, I think that was...
0: Hello. Well, would have been. West of the Rockies, you're on the air. Hi.
8: Unbelievable.
0: Possibly.
8: This is unbelievable.
0: Well, there are a lot of unbelievable things that happen in life.
8: There is. 1 second. I'm going to go to my cordless. Hold on.
0: Why are you going to your cordless?
8: Because I'm in the wrong room. I need to go into my other room. My name is Steve. I'm calling from Kauai.
0: Kauai. Okay, Steve.
8: I have a story to tell.
0: I'm listening.
8: I was listening to your show a couple of weeks ago.
0: Yes.
8: And Dr. Kaku, is that his name, correct?
0: Dr. Kaku, yes.
8: He has a, would it be considered his love child, his theory of everything?
0: No, that's his quest.
8: That's his quest.
0: In other words, Einstein left us with the theory of everything yet to find, and it is his quest as well.
8: Right. Well, my heart is racing right now, and I have an incredible story to tell, and it could take a long time.
0: Well, I can't give you a long time.
8: Okay, I can lay it out for you right now. The theory, I have come across an equation of just three numbers.
0: Yes.
8: He said it could be about an inch long.
0: Yeah, I said that.
8: That's about what it is.
0: Are you telling us you have come up with a theory of everything? That's where we're going here, right?
8: Well, what do you think that means, Art?
0: What do I think the theory of everything means?
8: What do you think I've been through to discover the theory of everything?
0: A black hole.
8: Absolutely.
0: I'm right?
8: Yep. I feel like I've been through a black hole. I've maintained a full-time job and starting a business and a relationship with my beautiful wife.
0: Well, that sounds stressful, perhaps, but not black hole.
8: But it's handleable, and the reason it's so hard to solve...
0: Well, but a black hole would rip your atoms to pieces, sir. You would now be scattered to the universe, as is the light.
8: That's true. In this third dimensional world, I never went through a black hole.
0: Oh.
8: Okay, so I listen to your shows and I hear what goes on, and everybody has phenomenon happening in their lives. And
0: yes.
8: It's pretty intense at this time in our lives. And I can basically just, I'm just going to put this out on the air.
0: Yep.
8: And let the physicists and the scientists and everything tear it up.
0: Lay it on us.
8: It's analytically, if you look at it from the left side of your brain, it's 1 plus 1 equals 8. Okay? That's how easy it is.
0: 1 plus 1 equals 8.
8: Yeah, but now...
0: Probably not too easy to explain, though, huh?
8: It would take me hours and hours and hours and possibly days.
0: I just can't devote that kind of time to it.
8: Not right now, because I have nothing to sell. I haven't written a book, and not yet, anyways.
0: Well... Maybe,
8: and I can't wait to talk to Dr. Kaku because I feel he's
0: maybe,
8: going to want...
0: Maybe Dr. Kaku is listening to the radio right now. Maybe like 15 seconds after you said 1 plus 1 equals 8, he went, oh, my God!
8: Let's look at it like this. Let's look at it like this now. We have one more way to look. We have actually two more ways to look at it.
0: I'll tell you what.
8: What's that?
0: I'm willing to fish in the audience and think if they see if they think you found the solution to everything.
8: Are you going to keep me on the line?
0: Yeah.
8: Okay, because I don't have... My AM doesn't work. I'm out here in the middle of the ocean, and my...
0: Wait a minute. You're in the middle of the ocean?
8: Yeah, in my house, I don't get AM very well.
0: Excuse me, what do you... No, stay with the ocean for a moment. Why are you on the middle of the ocean?
8: An island in the middle of the ocean.
0: Oh, an island.
8: Yeah, I am on an island in the middle of the ocean, surrounded by water, pure energy. I see pure energy all around me. I see free energy, I see free thinking, and I see free love everywhere. And
0: free love.
8: Yep, basically.
0: Is that what you get when you unraveled the theory of everything?
8: I believe so. And at this point, I have no formal education other than a high school diploma, and I was always a failure in school.
0: Really?
8: Yeah. I was probably maintained a 1.0 grade average throughout my whole school
9: career. Was a doggone thing. A person like yourself coming up with the theory.
8: And I'm going to put the icing on the cake right here. I surf. Surfing is my life, and it's my love, and that's where I'm coming from. And all my friends are surfers, and I have scientist friends, and I have...
9: Well, you know what? This is going to surprise you.
8: Yeah.
9: I mean, it will. But I always thought somewhere
8: God is a
9: deep...
8: surfer.
9: No, not at all. I actually, I thought that the theory of everything probably would come from a surfer.
8: Well, you're absolutely right, because I can't claim...
9: Listen, I think we're going to hold it right there. 1 + 1 = 8.
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0: Though I smiled, the tears inside were burning. 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He was gone, but still.
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2: The truth or trash light is lit. Now, listen to me. Only the best stories, the choicest stories, get submitted to a jury. All the others are ejected. And I'll be the judge of that. And I'm a very harsh judge. No paranormal stories. Only the weird, the weirder the better. Stories of the unbelievable, the incredible. Now, you are, on the positive side, allowed to lie. In fact, even encouraged to lie. And you must do it well, for you are trying to impress a jury of your peers, at least 3 out of 5. That's your job, to impress them sufficiently that even though it's a very weird story, they buy it hook, line, and sinker. So, here we go. We'll try again. You're on the air. From where are you calling, pray tell?
3: From New Orleans, Louisiana.
2: New Orleans, home of the next Super Bowl.
3: Yes, that's right.
2: And I will be there.
3: Oh, good.
2: All right. I am coming to your city, finally. I've been wanting to do that for so long. You have a story for us, don't you? What is your first name?
3: Bob.
2: Bob. Okay, Bob. What have you?
3: Okay, now, this happened quite a number of years ago. I was in the 5th or 6th grade, and I was in class, and we were about to sit down. We'd been standing up for some reason. I don't know what. And the kid behind me thought he'd play a trick on me, and you know those old desks where the seat comes up.
2: Oh yes.
3: Okay, so kid behind me, he puts the seat up. I don't know this, and I sit down. I sit down pretty hard, like I usually do. And boy, I sat right on the edge of that seat, which had been put up, and it hurt like hell.
2: Oh, I bet it did.
3: But I didn't want the kid to know it. I didn't want to give him the satisfaction of knowing. So I just put the seat down, sat down, and the pain got so bad, I put my head down on the desk. And passed out. The next thing I knew, I came to, could have been maybe 5-10 minutes later, I think it was 10 minutes later.
2: Yes.
3: I was in a totally different place in the classroom, and everybody was in hysterics.
2: Hysterics.
3: And I was told by some kids as we were leaving that was a great act that I did, a great show I put on.
2: You put on a great show.
3: Right. I didn't have the nerve to say, well, what did I do? Because I wanted them to think that I knew what I was doing, you know. So I just kept my mouth shut about it. So years later, I told a friend about this. He said, well, look, maybe we've got something here. He said, I could give you a good swift kick in the ass, and you go into your act. Maybe we can book the thing. Nobody has to know, you know. So we did this, and I would come out from it. I would be behind a partition of some sort, a curtain or something.
2: You mean it
3: worked? Nobody would see that I was getting kicked. And then I would pass out from the pain, and I would go into this act.
2: And you would do this act, what, on a weekly, nightly?
3: Oh, sometimes 3 times a week. Sometimes it would be more often than that. Sometimes maybe once a month or something.
2: So you took your ass kick
3: right.
2: An act on the road.
3: Right, and we made a lot of money, and he would never tell me what I did because he was afraid. He said, well, look, he was afraid I might leave the act because he knew it was getting painful. And he said, look, I'll tell you later. Just keep doing the act.
2: So you
3: well,
2: never
3: he got,
2: actually...
3: He drowned in an accident. I never found out what happened.
2: Oh,
3: by
2: my
3: that
2: God.
3: Time... It had gotten so painful and some of the nerves were damaged. I tried it one more time and it didn't work anymore, so I'll never know what I did.
2: I would imagine that there was probably permanent damage to your posterior.
3: I would think so. It hurts. It still hurts.
2: Where did they have to kick you? Right where the butt meets the spine there?
3: It was right in that, wherever that spot was, we had to experiment a little bit.
2: Be like
3: a sweet
2: spot.
3: It was wherever that the edge of that seat had hit me when I was in the 5th or 6th grade. He found that spot.
2: Yeah,
3: it'd
2: probably be just right there at the bottom of the spine.
3: Right. And the pain would be terrific, and then I'd pass out,
2: and I'd go
3: into some kind of an act.
2: All right.
3: And the people would love it.
2: Bob, you qualify. Hold it right there. Just hold it right there. I'm putting you on hold, and we will definitely toss this one to a panel. Kick in the ass story, in fact, career. What do you think, truth or trash?
4: Trash,
2: all right? That's one for trash. Thought it was well told, though. East of the Rockies, you're on the air. What do you think, truth or trash? Hello? Goodbye. West of the Rockies, you're on the air. What do you think, truth or trash?
5: I think that's trash.
2: Trash. That's two for trash. One more, and that's it. East of the Rockies, you're on the air. Truth or trash? Hello?
6: Hello.
2: Yes, speak. Truth or
6: trash? I would absolutely say it'd have to be trash.
2: Trash. That's three for trash. Well, all right. Thank you very much. And I'll let people who call even to be on the jury now that I think about it. If you want to give your name and location, that's fair for being on the jury. All right. They have trashed you big time, sir. 3 votes in a row out of 5 for trash. So, Bob, what is it?
3: The first part is true.
2: You mean like if you're kicked in the butt there?
3: No, the first, but when I sat down on that desk,
2: yes,
3: I passed out, and about, when I came to, I was in a different part of the classroom. Everybody was laughing, hysteric. I put on some kind of an act. And to this day, I'll never know what it was because I didn't want to ask anybody, what did I do? Because they'd say, well, are you crazy? You know what you did.
2: The second half of the story.
3: The second half is totally a lie.
2: A lie. Well, they got you, Bob. Thanks. I think it, you know, the first part might have gone. Turning it into a career probably fouled it in the minds of many out there. But it is an interesting story. Wonder what he did. Oh, well. Wildcard Line, you're on the air. Hello.
4: Hi, Art.
2: Hi.
4: I have a story.
2: A story. All right. Is your radio off?
4: It's off.
2: Okay. Is your story non-paranormal?
4: Oh, yes.
2: Well, lay it on me.
4: Well,
2: wait a minute. What is your first name?
4: My name is Nita.
2: Nita?
4: Nita. N-I-T-A.
2: Okay, got it. Nita. Nice.
4: I'm in Bellevue, Ohio.
2: Right.
4: And last September, this girl had a car for sale. And this lady called her to see about buying her car.
2: Mm-hmm.
4: And the girl that had the car for sale was pregnant and expecting her baby any time.
2: Yeah.
4: So she called her husband at work and told him that this lady was coming by to see about her car.
2: Right.
4: So, he came home from work, and his wife wasn't around.
2: Wasn't there.
4: And the door was open.
2: Mm.
4: The car was gone.
2: Mm.
4: And her purse was gone.
2: Mm. Well, he would presume she was out.
4: So he called the police, and they found her car in a parking lot. And they searched for about 2 weeks for her. And the police finally traced the phone call from the lady's cell phone. And they went to the lady's door, and the lady had a newborn baby. And she had told everybody that she had had this baby. And what she had done was kill the mother of this child, do a cesarean section, buried the mother of the child in the garage, and kept her baby.
2: Oh, my God.
4: And her husband, when the police went into the bedroom to see the woman that had... said she had the baby.
2: Yes.
4: She blew her brains out.
2: Oh, this just gets cheerier by the second.
4: So the woman's husband that the woman killed quit his job, and he's raising the baby, and it's beautiful. It's a little boy, and they named him Oscar.
2: Oscar. Well, I'm not going to submit Oscar's story to, I guess it's Oscar's story, right? He's the survivor, to a jury. That was horrible. And I have a feeling absolutely true.
1: Now we take you back to the night of June 1st, 2001, on Art Bell's Somewhere in Time.

0: The international line, you're on the air. Hello.
1: Hi, Art. This is Carla from Twinsburg, Ohio.
0: Oh,
1: and I have a
0: well, I'm afraid I can't take it on this line, dear. This is the international line. I have no idea how you made it onto that, but I guess the phones are going nuts. East of the Rockies, you're on the air. Hello.
2: Hello, Art.
0: Yes.
2: Good evening.
0: Good evening.
2: Good. I've got one for you.
0: All right. I am listening.
2: Okay. This one's true.
0: Stop.
2: Don't say true.
0: You just screwed it up.
2: Oh, well, maybe it isn't true. I could be lying.
0: No, you've already...
2: I could be.
0: Well...
2: We'll have to determine.
0: Well, all right. Let me hear it.
2: All right. Absolute confirmation and that Roosevelt knew that Pearl Harbor was going to be attacked.
0: No, that's... you know what that is? That's somewhere in between urban legend and arguable conspiracy-minded trash. Now, I'll get a lot of argument, and I don't really want to get it tonight because that's not what we're doing. Did Roosevelt know? Didn't Roosevelt know? I've heard this argument for years and years and years. Boring, boring, boring. West of the Rockies, you're on the air. Hello. Now you're on the air. Hello.
3: Hi.
0: Hi.
3: I got you three.
0: Yes, you do.
3: Okay, this isn't like really paranormal or anything, but
0: well, why are you qualifying it that way?
3: Because it's about something that somebody might say is spiritual.
0: No, can't take those either. I appreciate your call, but we're after only truth or trash stories, and only the best survive. First time caller line, you're on the air.
4: Hi, Art.
0: Hello.
4: This is Linda in Bellevue.
0: Hi, Linda.
4: I have a story that happened to me back in the 70s. I was in my, well, I was close to 20 years old, musician traveling, and I was going from North Texas to up to Lawton, Oklahoma. And it was a really nice night. I just left one gig, and I was heading to an after-hours place to play. And it was, the moon wasn't full, but it was pretty bad. It was about a half moon. And I noticed there was an eclipse happening as I'm driving along.
0: Yes. The moon is slowly having bigger and bigger bites taken out.
4: Anyway, I watched it eclipse on my way, and I kept watching it, and it started to eclipse the second time, right after that. And I stopped the car and got out and just watched this eclipse the second time. And I've asked so many people if they've ever seen anything like that.
0: A double eclipse.
4: A double eclipse. And I swear, Art, I couldn't figure it out. I sat and watched that till it eclipsed again.
0: Well, okay. A very interesting story, but not one that I will send to a jury. It will let people comment on that if they want to. Two eclipses. It sounded as though she certainly believed exactly what she was saying. Not really a truth or trash story, but a very interesting story. Why would the moon... How could the moon... Actually, it couldn't, could it? That really can't happen, can it? A wild card line, you're on the air. Hello.
5: Hello, sir. I have a story for you.
0: Oh?
5: Okay, do you want to know where I'm listening from or anything, or should I cut right to the business?
0: Well, no, give me your first name.
5: I'm Nate.
0: Nate, and where are you?
5: I'm in Pullman, Washington.
0: Pullman, all right. Okay, Nate, fire away.
5: Okay, I used to be from Massachusetts. I worked in Harvard Square. I would take the Red Line, which is a subway. I'd take it every day from work to South Station, where I would take a commuter rail out of the city to a suburb to my home. Well, one night, are you familiar with the book Clouds of Conspiracy?
0: No.
5: Well, you should check that out. It's about the CIA doing interesting tests on the public.
0: Oh, yes.
5: Okay. Well, this night... I got on the train, and I was waiting in the Harvard station, and there was a train pulled up. There weren't very many people waiting for this train.
0: Right.
5: And, MBTA, Mass Bay Transportation Authority police, which are also the state police, got off the train and milled around, stood outside the doors as if they were, like, looking for somebody that they were looking for. Also, a number of people got off the train, passengers that were leaving.
0: Yeah.
5: And, a number of them milled around, and the more I noticed, it seemed that they were undercover police officers or something, and I thought that something was funny was going on.
0: So it was a gaggle of cops.
5: Well, yeah, but
0: plain clothes.
5: It was sketchy. They were like, there were the plain clothes, you know, And then there were the uniformed police officers.
0: Men in blue.
5: Then there were, like, men in, like, sports coats trying desperately not to look like federal agents, but that's what they look like.
0: They always have sunglasses.
5: Exactly.
0: Yeah.
5: Well, they didn't have sunglasses.
0: So anyway,
5: So I got on the train, and it going southbound towards South Station usually takes, 5 minutes to get to the Central Square stop. Well,
0: right.
5: This train was going just incredibly slow. Incredibly slow. And then I started to notice that the air on this train felt just unbearable. Like, it always is in the subway, but this was bad. I mean, I felt clammy. I could almost feel myself going pale.
0: Yes.
5: I was getting clammy.
0: Yes.
5: I noticed that a lot of the other people on the train were, like, really fidgety.
0: Yes.
5: You might have gotten this email just recently, too. But anyway, so to go on, they got real fidgety, pale-looking. A woman, an older woman, started to cough and gag. And, like, was shaking, trembling, to the point that one of the MBTA police came over to her and was, like, sitting with her, talking to her, and she'd say, oh, I'm okay, I'm okay.
0: Okay, got to cut to the chase here.
5: Well, when I got off the train, I noticed, well, they said that the train is very slow. It will be taken out of service at the next stop, which ended up taking 15 minutes for a usual 5-minute ride, okay? And I just, when they got everybody off the train, the police officers helped the old lady off, got her on a bench, the MBTA police stayed with her, the plainclothes cops got back on the train, and then it sped off. And I mean sped off.
0: Yes.
5: Where supposedly this train was disabled,
0: right.
5: Didn't even work.
0: Sped off.
5: And here the thing is flying out of the station. Well, I'm thinking that possibly this was some kind of weird chemical test. Because, I mean, I felt awful. It took me hours.
0: But there's no way a jury can really judge that, because you don't even know yourself.
5: Okay, sorry to bother you.
0: You see what I'm saying?
5: Yeah, check out Clouds.
0: And I'm not a ma'am.
5: Oh, sir.
0: Not even close to a ma'am. Not a sir either. This Art. East of the Rockies, you're on the air.
6: Hey, hi, Art. How you doing?
0: Okay.
6: I got a great truth or trash story for you.
0: Let's hear it.
6: All right. It is definitely not paranormal.
0: Okay.
6: I was about 7 years old. I'm a little nervous. I'm sorry.
0: That's all right.
6: I've been, when I was about 7 years old, I lived most of my young life on a farm.
0: Yes.
6: And then, I'm back here in Virginia, and my name is Clifford. And, well, I lived on a rather large farm. And, along with my grandpa and my uncles. And my brother and I, my mother, we lived on one end of the farm, and my uncles, they lived, and my grandpa lived on the other end of the farm.
0: Yes.
6: And we would, in order to get to visit them, we'd take the shortcut through the woods. In the woods, but we had never taken that shortcut through those woods at night. So, one night, my daddy decided he wanted to go visit my grandpa and my uncles, and he gathered us up and proceeded to walk through the shortcut the woods toward my grandpa's house. Now, the moon was very pretty that night. It was lit up, and it was facing us as we walked in through the path. And it was in fall, so, you know, there's dry leaves on the ground, and it was really pretty.
0: Yes.
6: Well,
0: we don't have a lot of time now, so.
6: Okay, I'm trying to get to the point real quick. We're about to get to it. Well, what happens is as we go through the path, up in front of us, there's this big black object, like a big old bag, you know, stand up with the arms out, you know?
0: Mm-hmm.
6: Well, my daddy speaks to it, but it doesn't say anything to him.
0: Mm-hmm.
6: He speaks to it again, doesn't say nothing to him. So my daddy says, he quotes a few adjectives,
0: mm-hmm.
6: tells him that if you don't talk to me, you're going to get out of the path because my family's coming through. Well, daddy just draws back, gets one of these runs on him, you know?
0: Yeah.
6: And he hits that thing. That big old black object with his hands, arms hanging out, just really, really, really hard. And hits it with a real loud thump. You know, you hear that, and a boom.
0: Yeah.
6: Well, my pop, he just falls back on the ground, halfway knocked out. Looks like he's laying there half unconscious, and you can just barely hear him moaning and groaning. And my mama, she's looking at him, she's trying to holler, Daddy, you are, his name is Everett. Everett, you okay, you know, and he doesn't say anything. He's just laying there moaning.
0: Yeah.
6: Well, mama said, well, mom makes some, me and my two little, man, my brother, we kind of nervous and scared. We don't want to think. But my mama said, makes us kind of comment like, well, heck, if everybody ain't got him, ain't nothing I can do to get him. So she walks on over there, and that's a big old black object eating it and dying and saying nothing and everything. And she leans over, look at daddy. And daddy, he's coming. She comes to start couldn't come in too, and he looks up at mama. And he's, the first words comes out of his mouth is, "Did we get him?" Well, you know what he hit, Art? It was a stump. It was about a 6 or 7 foot stump. It was, knocked him out just about cold. And my mama and dad, as we, as
0: listen,
6: my mama
0: listen,
6: hit
0: sir,
6: him off
0: sir,
6: the ground.
0: Hold on. Just hold on, please. Without submitting that to a jury, I'm just going to guess, and I'm going to say, truth.
6: Definitely the truth.
0: It is the truth?
6: Definitely the truth, and a little more to it. My dad, my mama and daddy walked through those woods the rest of the way through them woods, about another 1,000 yards. My mama and daddy were just laughing. Now, you could hear them all the way through the woods laughing at that thing.
0: Laughing.
6: The next day, my daddy going back down there in that where that tree trunk was. And he, believe me, he cut it down. Knocked him out.
0: Well, he certainly would never live it down. Knocked out. Did we get it? All right, sir. Thank you.
6: Oh, I enjoy your show, Bart. You help me. I've been listening to you now for almost 4 years, and I enjoy it greatly.
0: Thank you, sir. I got to go.
6: Bye-bye.
0: Ciao, ciao. More to come.
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1: And this is just a laid-back Friday night, Saturday morning. We're playing Truth or Trash. No paranormal stories. But remember, you're allowed to lie. The big one. Only the very best of stories get submitted to a jury for judgment, 3 out of 5. Your job, should you decide to accept it, is to try and fool the jury. Tell a big one, or tell a true one. All right, so let's give this one a try. Wildcard Line, you're on the air. Hello, what is your first name, please?
2: Hi, Art, this is Tom calling from Streamwood, Illinois.
1: Tom, all right.
2: WLS.
1: WLS Chicago, of course.
2: I got a good story for you.
1: All right, let's hear it.
2: Okay, this happened a long time ago when I was just a kid, but my grandparents took me up to this lake that they used to go to up in Wisconsin all the time.
1: Oh, yes?
2: And it was, they had their little areas of beach where all the people would go, and they had slides in the water and everything.
1: I went to places like that when I was young, too.
2: Oh, yeah, they had docks down on the lake.
1: Right.
2: My grandpa would dock his boat, take out skiing.
3: Yep.
2: But I was sitting on the beach. I was making a castle or something. I don't remember. I was like 10. But all of a sudden, I was looking out on the lake, and I see this big, dark cloud that's coming out of the forest. It's on the other side of the lake. And I remember I was just looking at it thinking, that's odd, because it was all the skies are blue. And this big, dark cloud, and it's coming out of the forest across the lake.
1: And it looked black.
2: Black cloud.
1: Yeah.
2: Like a big black thundercloud.
1: Gotcha.
2: And it's coming over the lake. Uh-huh. And I'm just looking at it, and it, I don't know how close it got to us, but someone yelled bees.
1: Bees?
2: Bees. And everybody started running.
1: Oh,
2: remember
1: my God.
2: My grandma grabbed me by my shoulders like a vulture. The talons just grabbed in.
1: Yes.
2: And she just, everyone started running, and they had a little area for the people, like a changing area. There was another, a little house where like a bar was. And
1: right.
2: Attached to that, there was a little pinball room or whatever.
1: Right.
2: We ran into that, and it was a pretty fairly sized room. But all I remember, as soon as we got in there, someone slammed the door, and they had big screened windows with chain link fence over the window.
1: Yes.
2: So you could see outside and get air through the windows. But I was in there, and all of a sudden it was just like a black wave of bees just went by. And there was people grabbing on at the window, shaking them, screaming.
1: You mean on the outside?
2: On the outside.
1: You mean wanting to get in?
2: Wanting to get in.
1: Oh, my God. And so you were inside and they were out there getting...
2: I was huddled in the corner, and no one would let them in. There's people pinning the door shut.
1: Oh, my, what a story.
2: Yeah, I have
1: all right.
2: Me to this day.
1: You want to hold it there and be judged? Yes? Is that a yes?
2: Yes.
1: All right, hold it right there. Well, what do you think, folks? Be it truth or be it trash? First time caller line, you're on the air.
4: Yes, sir.
1: Yes, sir. Well, do you think that that be truth or be trash?
4: I've got a truth or trash story.
1: No. This is jury time here. Truth or trash on the bee story?
4: Oh, that one is true.
1: You think it's true? All right. You think they'd really leave people in and outside screaming?
4: Yeah, people are cruel.
1: Yeah, they are cruel. And you know, I've heard it said, and it's probably true, that if a nuclear war were occurring and you ran into your shelter and people were pounding to get in. No way, right? Even during a bee attack, I guess, too. Well, that's one. That's one for true. What do you think, truth or trash?
5: I think it's truth.
1: You think it's true? That's two. You really think people could be so cold, huh?
5: I definitely do.
1: All right. Let's continue here. West of the Rockies, truth or trash on the bee story?
4: Truth.
1: Really?
4: Yeah.
1: That's three in a row that say that's a true story. All right, sir, I appreciate it. Thank you very much for your vote. And now back to the storyteller. Three in a row say that's absolutely true, sir.
2: I didn't fool anybody. It was true.
1: It was true.
2: It was true.
1: Oh, this time the jury is really, this like, three in a row, four in a row for the jury. All right, thank you very much.
2: No problem. Thanks, sir.
1: Take care. Now, let's think about this a little bit. If you're going to tell a true story and you want to fool the jury, I guess you can't really throw anything into intention. It's the way you tell it. Now, if you act a little hinky, now, that was a really good story. Imagine the people, my God, getting stoned, pounding on the windows. So there's a visual there, and it's, I guess it's something we can accept. How could he have, he could have laughed a couple of times, a couple of little misplaced chuckles, maybe, as he told that story, and I think the jury would have said, ah, baloney. He was too good, too sincere. Wild card line, you're on the air. Hello.
3: Hi, Art. This is Tim calling from the blowtorch of the Pacific Northwest in Portland, Oregon, KEX Radio 1190.
1: Yes, sir. That's where to do it.
3: I got a story about for your jury.
1: Maybe. Let me hear it.
3: Okay.
1: This is one case where it has to go the judge first, then the jury.
3: Okay. Many years ago, I was in West Lafayette, Indiana, where Purdue University is, and I was visiting with one of my friends, and he'd gone off to work that Sunday morning, and I went out there to work on my van to get it started, so I crawled underneath it with a coat hanger to unfreeze a sticky solenoid.
1: Right.
3: And mind you, now there's an ignition that's not on. It's, matter of fact, I don't think the key was in the ignition.
1: And nevertheless, this story has Darwin written all over it, but
3: yep.
1: Continue.
3: Yes, I definitely was a candidate for the Darwin Award. So I crawled underneath it. I made contact with the solenoid, and the starter motor engaged, and it was in gear, in reverse. And I couldn't get out from under the tire in time. I was struggling, and I struggled for quite a while. And this thing was...
1: You mean the car ran over you?
3: Yes.
1: What
3: it was
1: part
3: a van,
1: of, what,
3: actually.
1: What, a van?
3: Yeah.
1: What part of your body did it run over?
3: My chest.
1: Oh, my God. So you mean that it perched on top of you, or it just rolled over you and kept going?
3: It just... eventually, it kept inching way up the side of my chest as I kept trying to crawl out from under it.
1: Oh, God. You mean it was like getting traction on you?
3: Yeah. Inch by inch.
1: Ah.
3: Gradually, and I'm yelling for help. And as it gets more weight on my chest, I don't have much air left to call for help. And so I was terrified, never, needless to say. And my last few gasps that I had, I was yelling for help. And I heard some footsteps coming from out of somewhere. And two people showed up. And wouldn't you know it, the driver's door was locked, but the passenger door wasn't. But that's the door they went to, the driver's door. They couldn't get it open, so they were freaking out.
1: And the car was on top of you at this point?
3: Just about. So they went and grabbed the bumper on the side where it was, where the wheel was, the right side.
1: Yeah.
3: And they lifted up as hard as they could, and that's when the wheel continued to roll over my chest. And I want to tell you, it felt like my eyeballs were going to shoot right out of
1: their pocket. They probably were. Jeez. All right, so the van went where?
3: It just kept going.
1: It kept going. Went all the way over
3: it,
1: you.
3: It just rolled up the street and eventually quit. They unshorted itself. I don't know how it did it, but here I was laying flat on my back, just amazed.
1: And here you are living to tell about this story.
3: Yes.
1: All right.
3: Got up
1: all right.
3: off the ground, too.
1: And stood up?
3: Yep.
1: All
3: right.
1: All right. And your first name again was?
3: Tim.
1: Tim. All right, Tim, hold on. I'm putting you on hold for judgment. Your peers. The van story. Oh, God, that was a horrible story. Horrible. Horrible. Could it be true? First time caller line, the van story upon the chest. True or false? Truth or trash? Hello?
6: Hello.
1: Yes, truth or trash, sir?
6: I'm going to say trash.
1: Trash. You don't believe that.
6: I do not.
1: You don't think a person could survive? A van's pretty heavy, isn't it?
6: Well, no. It's not the heaviness. It's just the... It's a good story that was...
1: Made up.
6: Made up.
1: Yeah, all right, I got you. That's one on the negative side. East of the Rockies, you're on the air. Truth or trash?
7: Truth.
1: Truth?
7: Yeah, I think the guy could probably stand it.
1: I might stand that. I don't know. Thanks. West of the Rockies, you're on the air. What do you think, truth or trash?
8: I think that's trash.
1: Trash. Okay. One more for trash, and he has been trashed. First time caller line, you're on the air. Truth or trash on the van on the chest story?
9: Definitely trash. Or...
1: Trash. That's three in a row for trash. All right. Let's go back to our storyteller. All right, my friend, you're back on the air.
3: Yes. It's all true.
1: It's true?
3: Yes.
1: You swear?
3: I swear.
1: You swear by the tire marks on your chest?
3: Yeah, by the tire marks on my chest. And they also, it was also the day that the Iranians took over the embassy back in 79, November.
1: So that's 4th. How you remember it.
3: And there was a full moon rising in the east that day, too.
1: Yeah, I think there's one on the way up tonight. Thank you very much for the call.
3: You're welcome.
1: And thanks for completely screwing up the panel. I like the part about the idiots lifted the front, and that's when it caught traction and began backing up on him until his eyeballs felt, he said, like they were going to pop out. Seems to me that could probably do the whole job. Oh, my word. We will be right back, probably.
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0: Now, listen, remember, if I put you on a jury after a story, as a way of saying thank you for that, when you come on the line, you're welcome to say your name and where you're calling from, and then render your verdict. Because I realize it's tough. If you were calling to tell a story and you're suddenly stuck on a jury, that's tough. But, you know, that's the way it works in real life. You get a little notice in the mail and you're stuck on a jury. All right, Wells of the Rockies, you're on the air, and you are another person who has come to witness, right?
1: Hello?
0: Hello.
1: Oh, yeah.
0: Yeah.
1: Yeah, this is a... Is this a witness or short story? Or
0: I was using it loosely, sir. What is your first name?
1: My name is Dave.
0: Dave, okay. And we are ready to receive your story, Dave.
1: Oh, terrific. Well, I graduated. I'm going to show my age here. I graduated from high school in 1953, and my buddy and I, we went down to go swimming, and this was in Houston, and we went down to go swimming in Galveston, and I had gotten a senior ring, a class ring, and I had, it was a little bit loose, so I was afraid of losing it in the water, so I put it on a chain around my neck.
0: Oh, yes.
1: And when I came out of the water, the chain was gone and the ring was gone.
0: Oh.
1: And my buddy Bill, he said, well, that's the last time you'll ever see that chain again. And I had worked all summer to try to pay for that ring.
0: You were swimming, what, in the ocean?
1: Yeah, in the ocean, in Galveston.
0: Yeah, okay.
1: In the Gulf of Mexico.
0: Right.
1: And
0: oh, that's really sad.
1: And then about, I guess it was about 8 years later, I got a package in the mail. And it was a package, and it was a note from a fisherman in Virginia.
0: What?
1: And he had caught a fish that it had my ring in the
0: Wait
1: package.
0: Wait a minute! This fish showed up in Virginia.
1: In Virginia. This guy was off of.
0: Do you have any idea how far that is? If you had to go by water to get from Galveston to Virginia, that's a long way.
1: Well, he had about 8 years to get there.
0: Did he tell you what kind of fish? Well, good point. Did he tell you what kind of fish it was?
1: It was a big fish. I think it was a shark, but I don't remember. This happened. Gosh, this was back in the 53. Is probably around 60 something, somewhere in there.
0: When you actually got the package?
1: When I got the package,
0: that's
1: they had looked me up. My ring had.
0: How was your ring? Was it all right?
1: My ring, well, it had one little scar in the ring.
0: Digestive scar.
1: And I have no idea. But the neat part about it was that it was not only the ring, but there was a piece of a compass and a silver dollar.
0: And he sent that with it?
1: Yeah, uh-huh.
0: Hold on, sir. This is definitely one for the jury. Does it have the ring of truth or the ring of trash? What do you think? Here comes the jury. First time caller line, you're on the air.
2: Yes, sir.
0: Name and location.
2: David, New Jersey.
0: All right, David, New Jersey. Truth or trash?
2: I don't know. I'm going to say truth.
0: You believe he did sound sincere, didn't he?
2: I've heard some fish stories, and this one sounds believable.
0: It does indeed. But that's that's a very long way.
2: Yeah, I agree.
0: All right, but nevertheless, you register truth. Thank you very much. Wild card line, name and location, please.
3: From Duluth, Minnesota.
0: I'm sorry, I missed your name.
3: Matt.
0: Matt, okay, Matt. What do you think?
3: From Duluth, Minnesota.
0: Yeah, and our ring story here.
3: I think that was trash.
0: Trash? Really?
3: Yeah.
0: Even with all that sincerity in his voice?
3: Yeah, I just don't think for a million years that could actually happen.
0: Maybe in a million years. All right, thank you very much. All right, let's see. East of the Rockies, you're on the air. Location and name, please.
4: Inga from Milwaukee.
0: All right. What do you say, truth or trash?
4: I think that's the truth.
0: You use the ring of...
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1: Energy needs.
2: Yeah, I know, but your neighbor has needs.
1: Well, this is only in states that have nuclear energy. It's not any other state.
2: I appreciate the call, sir. Thank you. Yeah, I know. They're talking about blackouts for Arizona. That really sucks. And why does it really suck? It really sucks because it gets too hot in Arizona to have those kind of blackouts. That just can't happen. There's a lot of retirees there, and they can't stand those kind of temperatures. All right, that I'm afraid, well, not afraid, but I am encouraged to tell my storyteller. It looks as though you win, sir, or they lose. I don't know which. You're going to tell us right now. Was that story true, or was it absolute trash?
3: That was just pure trash.
2: Trash! Ah, ha, ha, ha. You got them, you got them, you got them. I don't know how you did it, sir. Fish stories rarely survive, but this one, and you nailed them solid, bringing the average up for the caller. Thank you.
3: Thank you. Bye-bye.
2: Bye-bye. Now there you have a creative mind. There you have somebody who knows how to tell a lie the way it ought to be told. Sure did take those folks in hook, line, and sinker, didn't it? Sorry for the pun. First time caller line, you're on the air.
4: Hello, my name is Checkmate.
2: Checkmate?
4: That's
2: nobody
4: correct.
2: Is named Checkmate.
4: That's my name. I'm from Reno, Nevada.
2: Your parents called you Checkmate?
4: That's correct.
2: Okay.
4: And I'm on a yacht in the middle of Lake Tahoe.
2: You're in the middle of Lake Tahoe right now?
4: That's correct.
2: Gee, I could almost put a jury on that one. Okay, do you have a story for us? Is that why you're calling?
4: Yes, I do. I'm retired now, but I used to be CEO of a major Fortune 500 company, one of the largest drug companies in the world.
2: So that's why you're on a yacht, huh?
4: Yeah, that's correct. And I would like to tell you that about 6 years ago, we discovered a cure for aging.
2: Oh.
4: We, in fact, understand what causes cell destruction and what to do about that. Certain governmental agencies.
2: Your drug company discovered this.
4: That's correct. And I would like to say the company I was in, and I don't want to say the company I was
2: no,
4: with.
2: No, don't do that.
4: Is very mainstream. You would know who they were the minute I said their name.
2: Were you forced out?
4: No, I wasn't. I left simply because of my age.
2: Your age?
4: And of course, I made a lot of money, which is why I'm on Lake Tahoe.
2: At what age did you retire?
4: 46.
2: 46. And how old would you be now?
4: I am now 53.
2: 53. And are you apparently aging?
4: No, I'm not.
2: You know what? I've got a break coming up. I've got a newscast coming up. The only way I can hold you over and have you submit to a jury is have you wait through the break.
4: No problem.
2: Really? Not for you, that's for sure, huh?
4: Yeah.
2: All right. Hold it right there, then. CEO of a drug company. Millionaire. That'd be him. We'll be right back.
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1: Well, as secrets go, this is a pretty good one this fellow has, if true. He claims to be CEO of a large drug company, now retired, on his yacht out in the middle of Lake Tahoe right now. Retired, I suppose, with some kind of golden parachute, huh?
2: That's correct. Very golden.
1: So you've got enough money, and not only that, but you got to sample the drug that your company developed, and you will now remain ageless forever.
2: Well, that could be difficult because the government got involved.
1: Well, of course.
2: You've got to understand, if in fact...
1: Is this a drug you have to keep taking?
2: Oh, without a doubt.
1: Oh.
2: Of course, I'm sure you've had experts on the phone that are on your program that have talked about the aging process.
1: Sure.
2: What causes it, the cell destruction that takes place.
1: Telomeres, all that stuff, yeah.
2: Right, and there's really no natural reason for it.
1: Well, with that, don't give us... Well, maybe you want to give us a secret.
2: But anyways, I guarantee you that it would not be in the interest of our government or I should say, the non-third world nations.
1: Certainly not to give it to us normal people.
2: Exactly.
1: Yeah,
2: you can imagine the economic implications.
1: But I can imagine that certain people would be getting that drug now on a regular basis. I mean, you as the ex-CEO of the company, it seems to me you ought to be able to keep getting it.
2: I have to tell you, the government is so afraid of this. I mean, I've listened to your program for many years. I love your program.
1: Yes, thank
2: you. You talk about a lot of things, but the implications of extending human life is very scary.
1: Oh, absolutely.
2: And the government has no problem with drug companies like the company I manage with us making your quality of life better. But they certainly don't want you living any longer than the average.
1: Look at the Social Security system alone, Carl.
2: Oh, that's correct.
1: Yeah, okay, listen, hold on. I'm going to put this to a jury. You stay right there, all right?
2: Okay.
1: Your first name again was?
2: Check.
1: I'm sorry?
2: My name is Checkmate.
1: Oh, Checkmate, that's right. I'd be using a name like that, too. Checkmate. All right, Checkmate's story of eternal longevity, of being CEO of a company that has discovered the secret to immortality, which he sort of had for a while, but now the government has stepped in. What do you think? Wild card line, you're on the air.
3: Hi, my name's John.
1: Hi, John. Where are you?
3: Middle of Nevada, broken down.
1: Oh, I'm so sorry to hear that.
3: Oh, it's okay. I got a guy picking me up here real soon.
1: At least it's nighttime.
3: Oh, yeah.
1: Well, sure. What do you think? That was quite a story from our friend, the CEO here. Truth or trash?
3: I think it's trash. I think he's making it all up.
1: Well, we'll find out. All right, thank you very much, and good luck on getting fixed. East, at least you got something to listen to. East of the Rockies, you're on the air. Name and location, please.
4: David from Goldsboro, North Carolina.
1: All right, David. You heard the story of the man out in the middle of the lake, right?
4: Yes, sir.
1: What do you think?
4: Trash.
1: Ta-da. One more, and he's toast. What if he's... West of the Rockies, you're on the air. Hello there. Eternal life on my first-time caller line. What do you think? Truth or trash?
5: Trash.
1: That's
5: from Oakley, California.
1: All right. Thank you very much. That's three up and three down. Sorry, bud. They trashed you.
2: Not surprised. It is true. And you would be shocked.
1: I am shocked already.
2: At the government involvement in search.
1: No, I wouldn't be shocked, actually. Not about that. So you're saying you swear now.
2: Yes.
1: This is absolutely a true story.
2: You would be shocked.
1: I'll tell you what.
2: What's going on?
1: I'll tell you what. You email me. Contact me privately.
2: Okay.
1: And we'll proceed with your story from there. All right?
2: And what number?
1: Oh, artbell@aol.com or artbell@mindspring.com.
2: Okay.
1: All right?
2: All right, thank you.
1: All right, thank you. Well, I'm going to say he fooled the jury, but we have to always bear in mind that in this case, the jury could be right and he could easily... On the other hand, he sounded awfully serious, didn't he? A wild card line, hello?
6: Hi there. I had a story for Art.
1: Yes, sir. Here I am.
6: Oh, I'm sorry, Art.
1: What is your name and where are you?
6: I'm Ed from Wisconsin.
1: Ed, turn your radio off, please.
6: Okay, my radio is off. I'm a police officer. I have another one on. Sorry about that.
1: Oh, you're a police officer. All right.
6: Anyways, this happened on Christmas Eve a few years back, Art.
1: Yes, sir.
6: And I was going, me and Rex. Rex was, as a dog, was in the back seat. And we were heading somewhere. And it was snowing out. And we come across this car that was broke down. And so we stopped to see what kind of assistance we could offer.
1: Sure.
6: As I'm up talking to the guy, I notice that there's no key in the ignition. It's not wired, okay?
1: Yes.
6: So I have the guy get out of the car, and I know he's acting a little hinky. I knew something was up. Anyways, I saw he had a gun in his front belt, so I stepped back, told him to freeze, and he came at me. Anyways, the struggle was on, and we struggled for a few minutes, and pretty soon Rex is on top and bit him right on top of the head. This guy excruciating pain. Rex, the dog.
1: Your dog bit him on the head?
6: Yep.
1: Okay.
6: He come out of the squad, bit him right on top of the head, and caused him a lot of pain, and I was able to get him into custody. And like I said, it was Christmas Eve, and it was, you know, it was a different night. And as things go, get some other cars there. And of course, I couldn't take the guy in my car because all I had was the front seat available, you know.
1: Sure.
6: And in the squad. And we went on, and other cars got there, and they took the guy and headed to jail, and I took Rex to where we were going. And I felt kind of bad because Rex was a stray dog, and I was actually taking him to the impound to lock him up.
1: Oh, you're kidding? You mean Rex wasn't a police dog?
6: No. He was a German Shepherd, but he was an old German Shepherd. And, you know, it's also strange that it happens on a Christmas Eve.
1: Oh, it is.
6: But anyways, I put him in there and off to jail. I went to do the rest of the paperwork with the stolen vehicle and the suspect and stuff.
1: Okay. Hold on a moment, if you can, Ed. Let's find out. Now, of course, the police radio in the background giving a certain credibility to his story sounds like a cop, too, doesn't he? So let's see what you think. East of the Rockies, you are on the air. Ed's story of the capture and the bite on the noggin, truth or trash?
7: I'm sorry, I wasn't listening because I had my radio turned off.
1: You
7: were supposed
1: to
7: holler at me.
1: Well, he told a whole story, and you were supposed to be part of a jury. So I thank you anyway for calling. West of the Rockies, you're on the air. Ed's story, truth or trash?
8: Well, I think it's true, but I have a story for you, and I've been on your jury twice tonight, and I can't tell my story.
1: No, that's true. You can't. I appreciate it, though. First time caller line, you're on the air. Truth or trash?
9: Hello, this is Warren in Edmonton.
1: Yes, sir.
9: Alberta, Canada.
1: Alberta, Canada. Truth or trash, sir?
9: I would have to say, Art, that it's absolutely, definitely, 100%, undoubtedly, pure, wholesome trash.
1: Trash. All right. One and one. Thank you very much. East of the Rockies. Name and location.
10: This is Kevin in Cleveland.
1: In Cleveland.
10: Truth? I got a great story, Art.
1: I know, but truth or trash for this one?
10: I'm going to go with trash.
1: Trash. All right. Gee, even with a police radio in the background and everything. West of the Rockies, you're on the air. Ed's story, truth or trash?
11: I'd say true.
1: You'd say true.
11: Yeah.
1: The next vote will get it, folks. Thank you very much. First time caller line, name and location.
12: My name is Uther. I'm in Las Vegas.
1: Would truth or trash for that story?
12: Oh, it's total trash.
1: Total trash. Oh, my. All right. Officer, if in fact you are, Ed, they trashed your story by one vote. What do you say?
11: Well, that's our jury system, and I do respect it. I am a police officer, but that story is trash. It was printed in the Wisconsin Journal magazine for police officers a few years back.
1: They,
11: I wish I knew the author's name because it was a great story to read on Christmas Eve.
1: They nailed you. They nailed you by one vote. Thanks a million.
11: Have a nice night, Art.
1: Take care. Yeah, that's what they always say after they give you a ticket. Have a nice night, Art. Have a nice day, Art. Sign here, Art. I haven't had a ticket in years. That is what an officer always says, right? Have a nice night, Art.
0: Now we take you back to the night of June 1st, 2001, on Art Bell's Somewhere in Time.

0: First time caller line, you're on the air. Hello. No, you're not. Wild card line, you're on the air. Hello.
1: Hi, how you doing?
0: I'm doing okay, sir.
1: Well, I'm the one that's stuck out in the middle of Nevada, got through. I got a story for you.
0: Well, you better get in a good location because you're cutting in and out.
1: How's that? Is that better?
0: Well, try that.
1: Okay.
0: Proceed.
1: All right. Well, story, my mother-in-law, she's working at a cannon factory down in New Zealand. And it was after the movie Face Off came out.
0: Yes.
1: And she worked in a fishing cannon factory. And she was canning the fish in the processor, and she got too close to the machinery, and it kind of grabbed a hold of her face, and it peeled her face down.
0: Oh, my God. You mean like in Face Off?
1: Yes, exactly. It's about a month and a half after. Well, they saved all the skin.
0: Yes.
1: And they got her to the doctors.
0: Yes.
1: And the doctors were re-able to attach it, and all there was just a minor blemish around her face.
0: And her face literally peeled off?
1: Right, just like in the movie, the way they had the face off.
0: Well, all right, that's just the kind of story I'm after. Hold it right there, and let's get some judgment on this one. Face-off story from New Zealand. Face ripped off by canning factory machine and reinstalled by doctors. East of the Rockies, you're on the air. What do you think, truth or trash?
2: I think it's trash.
0: Do you?
2: Yeah.
0: It's a heck of a story, though.
2: Awful story.
0: It's an awful
2: story. I still think it's trash.
0: It is. All right. Well, thank you very much. That's one for trash. West of the Rockies, you're on the air. Truth or trash?
3: Trash.
0: You don't believe that story?
3: No.
0: You don't think a face could be torn off and put back on again?
3: I don't think that the nerves and stuff would survive.
0: All right. Well, it might in a short time. I'm just trying to give some credence to it. First time caller line, you're on the air. Truth or trash?
4: Truth.
0: You think it's true?
4: Stranger things have happened. They're able to reattach limbs and do microsurgery on veins and stuff
0: right.
4: like that.
0: You're
4: so.
0: Darn right they can. All right, thank you. That's one for truth. All right, east of the Rockies, you're on the air. Face-off story in New Zealand. Truth or trash?
5: Hey, Art.
0: Hey, yes. Yes, you're on the jury. Truth or trash?
5: Brian from Medina.
0: And?
5: And I say possibly truth. Can you please hold me over, though?
0: No, I can't.
5: Come on.
0: No, can't do it. West of the Rockies, you're on the air. I registered that as truth. We're 2-2 now. The deciding vote is here on the West of the Rockies line. Was the face-off story truth or trash?
6: Third time on your jury is trash.
0: Trash. All right.
6: I got a great story for you.
0: Well, then just keep trying to get through, sir, because that's the way it goes. Now, back to the storyteller. They have trashed you by one vote, sir.
1: Well, part of the story is false. But the situation is true, as told by Paul Harvey on his radio. Wishing it was my mother-in-law, but it wasn't. But Paul Harvey said it, and every time I've heard a Paul Harvey story, I believe it. And
0: well,
1: it happened right after the movie came out.
0: I don't know, then, how to mark that. In other words, you made some of it up, right?
1: What's that?
0: You made some of it up, right?
1: I'm sorry.
0: Read my lips. You made some of it up. Oh, he's gone. Now he's gone for sure. See, stupid cell phones. Stupid cell phones. Not worth the powder to blow them off the face of the earth, in my opinion. East of the Rockies, you're on the air. Hello.
7: Hello. Do we have time for a story, or am I still voting?
0: No, I have time.
7: Oh, that's great. My name is Tommy. I'm from New Jersey.
0: Yes, Tom.
7: All right. Here's a story. It took place out here. And what happened was, very eccentric, you know, loner man out here in Piscataway, New Jersey. What he did was he was a strange man. Nobody bought him. He died in the year 1963.
0: Mm-hmm.
7: And when that happened, he had no family to, I guess, give away his stuff to or any kind of will of that nature. So his local parish or priest of that nature went over and checked out the house to account for some of the things that he may have had, I guess, to help him see if he could find some heirs to the whatever fortune. I apologize.
0: Yes.
7: Whatever fortune he might have. So they're going through all the stuff, and they find that this guy pretty much lived like a pig, and there was,
0: not
7: you
0: much.
7: Know, stuff all over the place, and he seemed to have a fixation with paper, where he put paper and closed paper and this paper and there. But in between some of the paper, they found money, lots of money. They found, actually added up to about $500,000.
0: Oh my!
7: Yeah. So they count all this and
0: paper
7: what they
0: money.
7: Do is they count it, they put it aside, and what they do is they go home the next day. Well, this is the strange part is in the story. So when they come back the next day, when this preacher comes back the next day, the house is gone. There's not a splinter. There's not a board. Gone.
0: The house is gone.
7: The house is gone. There's not a board. There's not a splinter. There's not a thing there. The only thing they found was they found some holes around the property. So they think maybe word got out, and people started raiding the home for money. But the entire house was gone.
0: Well, how would they take the whole house? People might raid it, but how are they going to take every last stick of everything?
7: I honestly couldn't tell you. I guess you'll have to put that up to the jury.
0: All right, I'll try it. An entire house disappears, $500,000, but everything gone. I mean, not even so much as a stick of anything left. You think that's truth or trash?
8: I think that's trash.
0: Trash, okay. I'm leaning that way myself. First time caller line, you're on the air. Truth or trash?
9: I think that's trash.
10: I think it's just trash.
0: Trash, all right. Thank you. Wildcard line, truth or trash? Hello, wildcard line. Are you there? No, they're not there. West of the Rockies, you're on the air. Truth or trash? Hello? Oh, I didn't have the button pushed. First time caller line, now you're on the air. Truth or trash? Hello? Going once, going twice, gone. Wild card line, you're on the air. Hello?
11: Nah, total trash.
0: Total trash. Thank you very much. Back now to the storyteller. They say trash.
7: I think I did good, Art, and not only that, I actually put a book that's out of print, of course, and a recent magazine article in my area. The story's true.
0: The story is true?
7: From an article I read.
0: Now that's the way to do it, sir. You aced them big time.
7: Thank you. I appreciate it.
0: You also aced me, because I would have said, you swear this is true, right?
7: Can I name the magazine?
0: Yeah, absolutely.
7: Okay. The magazine's a local magazine about folklore, legends, ghosts, the paranormal. It's called Weird New Jersey. Now, this article is written by one of the owners of the magazine. So this was based, in fact. This is where I might be a little off, though. I think the book is called, and it's out of print, and this woman's currently searching for another author for a sequel to this book called, it's either The Blair or The Briar Affair. It was almost Blair spelled differently. But the magazine, and you probably could find it on the Internet, is Weird New Jersey, and they just recently put an article out.
0: All right, you're telling me it's a true story anyway.
7: As far as what I read, I mean, I did try to fool... I have read an article on the subject.
0: It was the way you told the story. It didn't sound believable at all, actually.
7: I invite you to look it up, and I'm telling the story as it was read to me.
0: Well, all right. I'm not at all sure that we're going to have time to get in another... Well, maybe we'll get in just a moment of it. Maybe enough. West of the Rockies, you're on the air. Is that a fairly quick story?
12: Yes.
0: All right. Where are you?
12: Gardena, but this is Los Angeles.
0: I see. Okay. Go right ahead.
12: Okay. There was a story I heard about why Robert Horry considers number 5 Bucks for him. And it was because when he was a small boy, he was about 4, he was always kicking at the dog next door, and somehow his foot went through the fence or whatever, but the dog got a hold of his foot, and it mangled the foot. And when he went to the doctor and they stole some stitches or whatever, the stitches come out as a 5. The stitches hook around his big toe, go up about 3 toes, and come back and make a 5 on his foot. And he's always considered 5 lucky.
0: You're kidding.
12: True. Oh.
0: All right. I'm not going to put this to a jury, but I do want to know the answer to it. So is that a true story?
12: It's a lie.
0: It's a lie.
12: All right.
0: Well, listen, let me tell you, you sold me.
12: Okay.
0: I would have said that was true. Thank you very much. I'm afraid that I would have bid on that one. Oh, my. We'll be right back.
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1: Good morning, and the truth or trash light is lit. That's what we're doing right now. If you've got a good story, fine. Otherwise, if you're calling, you're subject to be immediately corralled as a juror. That's the way it goes. In real life, too. I mean, you just get a little notice that says you will report, right? That's how it works. So that's how it works here, too. All right. We've got a story, I think, right here. You're on the air, sir.
2: Yes.
1: Hi.
2: Hi.
1: All right. Let's have it. What is your first name?
2: Okay. My first name is Jim, calling from Grand Rapids, Michigan.
1: Okay, Jim.
2: And when I was growing up, actually, I was about 14 years old. Like I said, I'm the oldest of 13 kids. And supervision was a little bit light because of that. It's hard to keep track of us all.
1: It's a lot of kids.
2: Yeah. One day, my parents, they were both gone, and they left myself and my brother in charge of my little sister. And she was about three.
1: Three.
2: And we laid her down for a nap and snuck out back, and we commenced to play with the tractor like we did on occasion when we could sneak back there and do it. We're dragging the old car back to make a camp out of in the back field.
1: Right.
2: And I was backing up the tractor, and we're in some soft garden mud. And as I was backing up the tractor, I saw my little sister in the track that I had just backed over.
1: Run her
2: right over.
1: Oh, my God. A three-year-old?
2: Yep. She was 3 years old, ran her right over, and just the sinking feeling that you get. And jumped down from the tractor and pulled her out, and thank God the angels must have been watching, because the mud was soft enough that she never got hurt. And
1: then it mushed her into the mud?
2: Pushed her right down into the mud.
1: Oh, that's incredible. All right. That's enough. Hold it right there, Jim.
2: Okay.
1: Stand by. Let's have a judgment on this one. Three-year-old mushed into the ground by a tractor, but nevertheless, more or less, unharmed. Just mushed into the soft ground. What say you, truth or trash? East of the Rockies, you're on the air and on the jury. Jim's story of mushing his little three-year-old sister. Truth or trash?
3: Hey, Art.
1: Yes.
3: How you doing? This is Don from Erie, PA.
1: Yes, sir.
3: 1260 WLKK.
1: That's it, the way to do it. Truth or trash?
3: I think it's trash.
1: Oh, you do?
3: Yeah.
1: You don't think that could happen?
3: Nope.
1: A little bundle of a three-year-old getting mushed into the ground living?
3: I don't think something like that could happen.
1: All right. Thank you. Trash. He trashes it. West of the Rockies, you're on the air. Hello there.
4: Hi.
1: Hi. Tell us who you are and where.
4: I'm Marcy from El Paloma.
1: Marcy. All right, Marcy. That's quite a story there.
4: Yeah, it is.
1: What do you think?
4: I'd have to say truth.
1: Truth?
4: Yes.
1: The ring of truth.
4: Just because I've heard so many stories similar to like that.
1: Like a miracle, huh?
4: Yeah, like this one kid, he was ran over by his mom. She didn't see him. He had fallen on his rollerblades.
1: Yes.
4: And she backed out over his head.
1: Oh, now,
4: and,
1: that one's really hard. Yours is harder to believe than his.
4: Well, this actually...
1: Because heads, they're like watermelons, and you don't even want to think about it.
4: It was fine. He ended up just perfectly fine. Nothing was wrong with him at all, so I'm going to have to go with truth on this.
1: Okay, I understand your thinking, sure. East of the Rockies, you're on the air. Jim's story, truth or trash?
5: I believe that's trash, Art.
1: You do, all right. You're down. Where are you calling from?
5: I'm calling from North Carolina.
1: All right. I thank you for the call and being on the jury. First time caller line, you are on the air. Jim's story of reducing his three-year-old to the ground.
6: Trash.
1: Trash.
6: Trash.
1: All
6: big
1: right.
6: Time.
1: Big time, huh? All right. He has been trashed. Jim, you have been trashed.
2: Yes, I hear. I've been trashed. But it is the absolute truth. In fact, my mother and dad never knew until I'm 33 now. And, it was probably only about 4 or 5 years ago before my brother and I ever admitted to that story or told them about that incident.
1: My
2: for fear of
1: God, you really?
2: My father. Oh, yes. We really, really did do that.
1: And how, when you pulled her out of the mud, I mean, how was she? Was she?
2: Well, she was filthy, and she cried a little bit, but other than that, we took her in, cleaned her up, and...
1: never said a word.
2: Never said a word. Too afraid.
1: I don't blame you at all, Jim. Thank you very much
2: Thank you.
1: for absolutely stumping the panel. Big time. That was some story. Oh, my God. Can you imagine looking down, seeing the imprint of your little three-year-old sister? Oh, my.
0: Now we take you back to the night of June 1st, 2001, on Art Bell's Somewhere in Time.

0: Here we go. Wildcard Line, you're on the air. You have some sort of story for us, don't you?
1: Yes, I do, Art.
0: Where are you, pray tell?
1: Should I save that for last?
0: Where?
1: Should I save that for last? Can I have a repercussion to the story?
0: I see. All right. Yes, you may. What is your name?
1: Okay, my name is Keith.
0: Keith. All right, Keith.
1: I was on the show Who Wants to Be a Millionaire about a year ago.
0: You were?
1: I was quite nervous, but I did pretty good till the $1,000 question. I used two lifelines, the audience, and it was split 35-35. I phoned a friend, and I got it. I cruised up to the $32,000 level. No lifelines. I stumbled at the $125,000 question. That was a hard one. I knocked it down to 50-50. The last three went in order C, D, C. So using that, I just picked A, just point blank, and it was correct.
0: You guessed?
1: Yes. It just went C, D, C, and I just looked at it and went A.
0: All right. So now you're at $125,000.
1: No, the $250,000 question.
0: Oh.
1: I had right on the nose, do androids dream of electric sheep? Was based on what movie? Blade Runner. And that was my favorite movie. I had a preview of the $500,000, but I just walked away. Here's the catch.
0: Walked away with $250,000.
1: Yes. Here's the catch. I didn't receive a penny of it because I lied on my application and gave my friend's address.
0: Oh, no!
1: And I'm Canadian.
0: And you're Canadian?
1: Yep.
0: And so on that basis, because you didn't tell the truth, they kept your money?
1: Yeah, technically I wasn't allowed on the show. I just gave them, like I said, a friend's address as on vacation. The entire segment went unaired. They made like a lot of checks. They took photos of me. They looked in the past and present, and they got back to the address and found nothing matched at all. I won nothing.
0: Oh, my God. All right. Hold it right there, Keith. We're going to put this one to the jury, all right? I see now. You're Canadian, so that was part of it. Boy, what do you think? Truth or trash? Keith got on Who Wants to Be a Millionaire, walked at the $250,000 level, actually the $500,000 level, really, thought he was getting $250,000, and got nothing. East of the Rockies, you're on the air. What do you think of Keith's quarter-millionaire story?
2: Well, I think he probably should have given his money because he's Canadian anyway. But I believe it. It's true.
0: You think it's true?
2: Yeah.
0: Okay, one for truth. Thank you very much. Fellow Canadian, I guess. West of the Rockies, you're on the air. What do you think of Keith's story? No, you're not. First-time caller line, you're on the air. Hello. Hello.
3: Hi.
0: Hi. Yes, you're on the air. What is your name?
3: My name is Jennifer. I say trash.
0: You say trash?
3: I say trash.
0: If I were to guess that you're taking a bath, would that be truth or trash?
3: That would be truth.
0: You can hear the water.
3: Actually, it's a hot tub. It's great to have you back on the air, Art.
0: All right. Thank you very much. Take care. Enjoy your bath. East of the Rockies, you're on the air. This story, truth or trash?
4: Tony from Cleveland, Ohio.
0: Hi, Tony.
4: Total trash.
0: Do you think trash?
4: Yep.
0: Pretty bold trash if it's trash.
4: It's trash.
0: Are you a regular viewer of that show?
4: I've watched it, but it's trash.
0: Okay. I'll save my comments. West of the Rockies, you're on the air. Keith's quarter millionaire story. What do you think?
5: Truth.
0: You think it's true?
5: Yep.
0: Okay. What is your first name?
5: Rich from Spokane.
0: All right, Rich. Thank you. You've tied it up. Now, this will be the deciding vote. First time caller line, you're on the jury. You're the deciding vote. Keith's quarter million dollar story.
6: Well, that's a lot of pressure, Art.
0: Yes, I know.
6: I forgot to say hello to Bowie Nair and Pyro Johnny.
0: Well, thank you for doing that. Now, truth or trash?
6: Canadian myself, I would have to say truth, because he's crazy enough to get on with knowing that he wouldn't get it.
0: All right. Let's find out. I'm dying of curiosity myself. All right. All right, Keith. Truth or trash?
1: Hello, my friend. The girl having a bath sounded more believable than me.
0: Well, she had sound effects, you know.
1: Yeah, no, completely trash.
0: Completely trash, huh?
1: Oh, yeah.
0: Well, you fooled him.
1: Thanks a lot.
0: And it was done on patriotism, I think, because a couple of those came from Canadians.
1: Yeah.
0: All right, thank you very much, and take care. We will continue to play Truth or Trash until the top of the hour, and then we will go to open lines. Even though there won't be a lot of discernible difference in what you'll hear, we'll go to open lines. East of the Rockies, hello there. Do you have a story?
7: Yes, I do.
0: All right. Oh, you're on a cell phone, aren't you?
7: Yes, I am, but I got a good signal.
0: Well, fair signal. Turn your radio off.
7: It is off.
0: All right. Now, where are you?
7: I am calling from Richmond, Virginia, WRVA.
0: All right. Richmond, Virginia, and your first name is?
7: Vic.
0: Vic. Okay, Vic, what's your story?
7: All right. When I was a little kid, I used to do different things to make extra money.
0: Yes.
7: And I would do, like, dares and things. And one of the big things I would do would swallow different things.
0: Oh.
7: And usually it was just money, and it would be at school. I would swallow, like, quarters and nickels.
0: May I ask a question?
7: Yeah.
0: I've always wanted to ask this. When you swallow, like, quarters and pennies and dimes, whatever, are you able to eventually recover it?
7: Yeah. That's why I did it. I would make extra money.
0: was there any?
7: As a little kid, you didn't mind digging through your poop to get a quarter out.
0: Well, even as a kid, there were limits for me. What was the largest denomination you dared swallow?
7: A silver dollar.
0: You swallowed a silver dollar?
7: Yeah.
0: Good God.
7: Oh, well.
0: Anyway, Vic, I can submit it to a jury right now, Vic.
7: No, I'm not done yet quite. Anyway, my brother dared me one time to swallow my mom's diamond ring.
0: Dared you?
7: Yeah, it was a carat diamond ring, and I did it, thinking that, hey, I'm going to get it like everything else.
0: If you can do a dollar, you can do a diamond ring.
7: Right. Well, the diamond ring didn't come out.
0: It didn't.
7: And finally he told my dad about it.
0: One carat,
7: it never came out, and my parents kept checking every time I went to the bathroom to get their ring back.
0: I'm sure they did. Oh my God, what
7: and
0: a nightmare.
7: It never came out. Well, about 6 years ago.
0: Yeah. 10 years. There's more?
7: Yeah. About 6 years ago, I guess probably about 15 years had passed. I choked in a restaurant. I was eating, and I choked, and a guy gave me Heimlich maneuver, and the ring came out.
0: Out she popped, right?
7: Out she popped.
0: Knew it. Oh, incredible.
7: Along with a big old chicken nugget.
0: All right, this is indeed a diamond of a story, so hold it right there, a whole dollar. All right, here we go. West of the Rockies, Vic's story of the one carrot that refused to truth or trash. What do you think?
8: It's Danny Lowe in Albuquerque, KKOB country here.
0: Yes.
8: I say that is absolute trash.
0: Trash.
8: That's right, trash.
0: What do you think is trash?
8: Thank you, Art.
0: You're very welcome, sir. Wild card line, you're on the air. What do you think, truth or trash?
9: What do I think?
0: Yes.
9: I think that could be true.
0: Possibly true.
9: Possibly true, but I got a great cat story.
0: Well, unfortunately, you were just on a jury, so you'll have to get back through. First-time caller line, you're on the air on the jury, truth or trash?
10: I think the first part is true, but I think the last part is trash.
0: Now, see, I can't register it that way. It's got to be one or the other.
10: I'll go with trash, then.
0: You're going for trash?
10: Yeah.
0: Okay, one more trash, and he's out of here. Wild card line, you're on the air. Hello.
11: Hi, Art.
0: Hello.
11: First of all, I want to say thank goodness you're back on the air.
0: Thank you.
11: I missed you so much. And can I say something really quick?
0: Yes.
11: Hi to everyone in the know, SAS Tin Man.
0: All right. Now.
11: That story was trash.
0: Trash, huh?
11: Yes.
0: Okay, it's 3-1. You've trashed him. Vic, they have trashed you. By a vote of 3-1, you've been trashed.
7: Well, the one lady was absolutely right. The first part of it was correct, but the last part was not true. She nailed it right on the head.
0: So the ring part was not true?
7: The ring part was not true.
0: But you could really, honest to God, you could pass something as large as a
7: silver dollar. I did that when I was 10 years old.
0: That's astounding, Vic.
7: That was the only silver dollar that I passed.
0: Well, yeah, I bet.
7: Mainly quarters, though.
0: Mainly quarters. Well, how much total cash in your early career do you think you passed?
7: I don't know. Maybe a couple of bucks.
0: A couple of dollars? Small
7: I ate a lot of I ate a lot of nickels, Art.
0: Oh, Vic, you're disgusting. Thank you.
7: All right, buddy. Have a good one.
0: Yeah, take care. That's pathetic. I was hoping the part about the parents wasn't true. West of the Rockies, you're on the air. Hello.
12: Hey, I got a story for you, Art.
0: A good one?
12: Yeah, it's a good one.
0: All right, turn your radio off.
12: All right, it's off.
0: All right, where are you?
12: I'm in Las Vegas.
0: My name is Uther. Uther?
12: Yeah.
0: Or Luther?
12: Uther.
0: Uther?
12: Yeah, like Arthur's father. U-T-H-E-R.
0: Yeah, I've got it, Uther.
12: All right.
0: Unusual name.
12: Yeah, weird parents.
0: How did you do with school, in school with that?
12: Kids are mean.
0: Oh, they are. They're cruel. All right, well, anyway, you got a story?
12: Yes.
0: Okay.
12: Okay. In 1994, the Arizona Highway Patrol were mystified when they came across a pile of smoldering wreckage embedded in the side of a cliff rising out above the road.
0: This is not going to work because I already know it's all over the internet. It's an urban legend that happens to be true.
12: Actually, it's not true.
0: I heard it was true.
12: The Arizona Department of Public Safety includes a page about this list.
0: And they claim it's not true, that the guy attached the rockets to his car,
12: the
0: right?
12: The JADO unit was attached to a car. It's a myth, and it's not true.
0: It was in the Darwin Awards.
12: Yes, I know.
0: The Darwin Awards never lie.
12: Yeah, well, this particular one, that's why I wanted to use it so much, because everyone thinks it's true, but it's not. Arizona Department of Public Safety even has a web page.
0: I'm sorry I spoiled it for you, but we've spread the information that it is...
12: It is, in fact, a fallacy.
0: I'm sad.
12: And I will email you the webpage.
0: I am sad about that.
12: It's such a great story.
0: Are you sure it didn't happen somewhere else and Arizona denied it, but maybe it happened somewhere else?
12: There's a whole webpage about it. It's a serviceman story that's been told for years and years, and it's never actually been true. The car's been a different car over the years. The earliest it's ever been heard of was in 61, 62, and it was with two JADO units, but it's actually a bunk story.
0: Well,
12: and everyone is bought on it, and it's such a great story, though.
0: I'm so sorry it's not true. Really, I am.
12: Yeah, I'll send you the link, Arizona's website.
0: All right, well, I should have let you go ahead and tell it, but, it's like everybody on the Internet has heard that story.
12: Yeah.
0: And you're right, they would have said true, and you would have got them.
12: Yep.
0: I'm sorry, Uther.
12: It's okay.
0: I'm sorry.
12: Them's the breaks.
0: I'll swallow a nickel for you.
12: Oh, don't do that. Don't do it. Just say hi to your cat.
0: Yes, I'll do that. Yeti.
12: Yeah, Yeti.
0: Yeti.
12: I just adopted a 7-toed cat.
0: Boy, have I got a cat story coming up here.
12: Oh, great.
0: All right, Uther. Thank you very much. Bye. Good night. Good night. Good night. We'll be back.
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1: Well, the guy with the chalupa story got me. The chalupa story apparently is absolutely true. All kinds of people, truther, trashed me and said, Art, you blew it. It is true. It seems impossible, but apparently it's true. What can I say? Beyond that, we're into open lines now, and truth or trash if you wish it, but otherwise, generally, open lines. Stay right there, and we'll be right back.
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0: Into the night and the land of the unknown, flashing telephone lines.
1: Wildcard line, you're on the air. Hi.
2: Hi.
1: Hello.
2: Steve in Phoenix.
1: Yes, hi, Steve.
2: The X-43A breaks the sound barrier, Mach 7 today. Mach 7. Can you believe it? We're up that high already.
1: Wow. You know, you're going to blackouts this summer, you know.
2: Yeah. Like I said earlier, 160 hours are scheduled.
1: Yeah.
2: Anyway, I just called on a couple of your stories. I was going to say the Chihuahua story is true. The lady dropped some change and opened the door to get it and fell out of the car.
1: Oh, God. It figures. You know, I had to, as judge, trash that because it seemed absolutely impossible.
2: And the gentleman with the broken neck that landed the plane, I'd heard that story also. And
1: well,
2: what it was is the theory is that the guy, realizing he landed behind enemy lines, jumped out of the plane to run to the jungle.
1: Yes.
2: And forgot to open his canopy.
1: That's the theory, but they really don't
2: they
1: know.
2: They really don't know, yeah. But that's the
1: otherwise,
2: theory. He broke his neck. On
1: otherwise, a dead man landed the plane.
2: Right. And I have a story about my adventures in Alaska, if you'd like to hear it.
1: Is it good?
2: I think so.
1: Go.
2: It's my story, though, of course. Okay, it was 1996.
1: Right.
2: The fall, my son and I are on the Nooshkak River in Dillingham, Alaska. Okay. Right on the mouth of the Bering, or the Bering Sea where it meets the Nooshkak River.
1: Right.
2: My son's 11 years old. He's sitting on the beach and he's pulling in the gill net, a few feet at the time. I'm in the water, up to my knees, kneeling down, picking the salmon off the nets and throwing them up into the beach.
1: Mm-hmm.
2: My son freaks out, he's really scared, can't say anything, starts backing up the beach as fast as he can, like crab crawling backwards. Over the corner of my right shoulder, out of the corner of my eye, you see this dark object coming at me.
1: A bear.
2: I figure a motorboat's going to beach itself real hard right where I'm sitting. You can't see me.
1: Right.
2: So I crawl on my hands and knees as quick as I can up to the beach, about 20 feet, and roll over on my back to see this full-grown orca. Killer whale.
1: Orca?
2: Beach itself on the beach, thinking I was a seal trying to take my leg off.
1: Oh, my word. And this thing beached itself and died?
2: No, it came right up on the beach. It went right up to shallow water, and then it flipped back and forth a few times and worked its way back into the water.
1: Holy smokes.
2: But it was almost 4 foot at the blowhole. It was a full-grown orca. He came up on the beach thinking I was a seal.
1: How can you go back in the water after that?
2: They do that. They come up on the water, and the rush of water that they bring with them helps wash them back out into the water.
1: No, I didn't ask that. I said, how could you
2: go
1: back in the water?
2: How can I go back on the water?
1: That's right.
2: Well, being in Alaska, you live off the land, and you have to subsistence fish.
1: You have to do what you have to do, huh?
2: You do what you
1: have to do. So that's a dead true story, then.
2: It's a dead true story. And shortly after that, my wife made us move out to Arizona because she was tired of the grizzly bears and the whales.
1: Well, at least you
2: didn't. And the hazards of Alaska.
1: At least you didn't send your wife out in a bear suit.
2: Well, yeah.
1: Oh, that was a terrible story.
2: I didn't have that idea when I was up there.
1: Thank you for the call. East of the Rockies, you're on the air. Hello.
3: Yes, good evening, Art.
1: Good evening.
3: This is Ruth from Duluth.
1: Ruth from Duluth. How you doing, Ruth?
3: I'm doing just fine. Minnesota, you know, there's a Duluth, Georgia.
1: Is there?
3: Yes, there is.
1: But it'd be much more likely you're from Minnesota.
3: I am likely to be from Minnesota. Yes, I am.
1: Right.
3: I have a story, truth or trash.
1: Right.
3: Just a quick one. We had a goat that mooed.
1: You had a goat?
3: That mooed.
1: That
3: instead of doing whatever they do, it mooed.
1: It mooed like a cow?
3: Yes.
1: All its life?
3: All its life? Well, I don't know about all its life. We bought it from some friends of ours. We heard some mooing in the pasture. We didn't have cows. We had goats and chickens and cats and dogs. And so we went out in the pasture, and our little brown goat, and the other goats were white salmon or salmon, and this brown goat was not being accepted by these other goats, and she was very forlorn. And we went out in the pasture and didn't see any cows. We were looking around, and all of a sudden, this little brown goat came up to us and mooed. So we called the people. We're not guessing anymore, are we?
1: No,
3: this is true.
1: I was going to say, I don't know why I believe this, but I think I believe it.
3: And you know what we found out? we called the people that we got it from. We said, we have this really weird story, and you're going to think we're absolutely crazy.
4: Yeah.
3: And we said, your goat that you gave us, Moose. And they said, oh, of course. We said, excuse me, when the goat was little, her mother died, and they had cows, and the cows raised that goat, and that's what that goat heard.
4: And so it moo. It learned to moo.
3: It learned to moo.
4: That's an incredible story.
3: It's wonderful. And so I've shared it with kids. I'm a counselor, and I've shared it with kids, saying, you know, you might become like the people you hang around with. And
4: very good point.
3: Yes, it's wonderful. Can I share quickly a dream, real quick?
4: Real quick.
3: It's very short. It's an animal lover dream. I have a guide dog. This is my second one. My first one died. It was a horrible experience. I mean, I just incredible. And I had a dream, and she came to me, and she said, you know, this new dog of yours, when you get her, is not going to take my place. She said, I'm sliding over and making room. So there'll be room for her, but room for me. And she said, she'll never take my place, and I'll never take hers.
4: That's great.
3: I thought I would just share that with you guys.
4: Thank you.
3: Thank you.
4: Good night. That's something. But a goat that moves, that would be really disconcerting to be around a goat and have it moo at you. But I guess it could happen. If the goat was raised by cows, it might learn that sound. It might think that was the normal sound for it to make. I guess that could happen. Wow. What? West of the Rockies, you're on the air. Hi.
5: Hi, Art.
4: Hello.
5: Hi. I just finished your book, The Quickening, a couple of weeks ago.
4: Yes, sir.
5: I'd like to say thank you for that.
4: You're very welcome.
5: And
4: It was a fairly predictive book, if you look around us today.
5: I'm telling you, for having been published 4 years ago, amazingly accurate.
4: Yes.
5: Thank you.
4: You're very welcome.
5: My name is Robert. I'm from Reno.
4: Yes, sir.
5: And I want to tell you my story.
4: Okay.
5: A couple of years ago, there was a fire burning along the coast of Oregon. And it took quite a few hours to put the fire out. After it was done, this was a heavily wooded area, after the fire was out, the firefighters were walking through the area, you know, to kill the hot spots and so forth.
4: Sure.
5: They came across a body of a man that was not even singed. He was he was dead. His neck was broken, and upon further investigation, they determined that just about every bone in his body was broken, but he was not even singed. And on top of that, he was dressed from head to toe in full diving wetsuit. He had a face mask on, he had scuba gear on, and he had fins on. And this is the story I call, you think you're having a bad day? What they figured happened was this guy was out having a nice day in the ocean scuba diving, and one of the methods they were using to fight the fire was to use helicopters with scoop nets to scoop up ocean water and drop it on the fire.
4: Yes, and they scooped up our friend.
5: Him up.
4: And dropped him from God knows how high up off the forest floor.
5: Exactly.
4: My God,
5: and
4: what a
5: sad story. And that's the story I call, you think you're having a bad day?
4: We are going to submit this to a jury. I am very, very curious what our jury will have to say about this. East of the Rockies, you are on the air. You've heard the man in the wetsuit with every bone in his body just about broken and dead, lying on the forest floor. What do you say, truth or trash?
6: Well, I've seen those helicopters do their thing.
4: Uh-huh.
6: Well, I'd say it's true.
4: True. Got you. All right, that's one for true. And Wildcard Line, you're on the air. What do you say about the fellow dumped apparently out of a helicopter onto the forest floor?
7: Can I ask where this took place?
4: Can you ask where it took place?
7: Yeah.
4: Normally, normally you can't do that, but caller, where did it take place?
5: Oregon.
4: It was off the
5: northwest United States.
4: Okay, northwest U.S. There was a fire near the coast of Oregon. And so, apparently, they were picking up water from...
8: 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And now, Art Bell.

0: 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And now, Art Bell.
1: I say it's true.
2: You say it's true. All right, the next vote is going to decide it. First time caller line, you are on the air. Man in fins, broken bones on the forest floor.
1: That's completely BS.
2: that's trash is what we call it, sir. Thank you very much. All right, the second caller was absolutely right. That is internet folklore. It is utter trash, isn't it?
3: Well, I heard it on Paul Harvey. And like a caller earlier in the evening that said, I've never heard garbage come from Paul Harvey.
2: Well, come on. If Paul told that story, then he got it off the internet. That's been going around the internet now for at least 2 years.
3: Okay.
2: But
3: I can't prove it. I just heard it on Paul Harvey, and I take his word for it.
2: So because Paul said it, you're saying it's true?
3: No. I'm just saying that's where I heard it.
2: All right.
3: Okay?
2: Yep. Good
3: okay.
2: enough. Thank you, and have a nice day. You know, then that has me wondering a little bit. What if Paul Harvey did tell that story? I mean, that's been going around the internet for a long time now. Now, that doesn't mean it's not true. I knew that it was an internet rumor, and I wanted to see how people would vote. Now, it was close. Three to two. Trash. But it sounds true. It sounds like it could be true. Horrible, but true. They dip down with a big bucket, and they suck in the diver in their haste to get water. They don't pay attention to what they're doing. They dump him from altitude, and that's it. Interesting. Hello there.
4: Art.
2: Yes.
4: I have a story for you.
2: Okay. You're on the air, so where are you calling from?
4: I'm calling from Lamont, California, from my Aquaphone. I am a truck driver just picking up produce.
2: It sounds like an Aquaphone. It probably comes in soft blue.
4: Maybe that's what the diver was using, an Aquaphone, right?
2: Yeah, an Aquaphone.
4: I'd say this happened to me 10 years ago.
2: Okay.
4: I worked at a golf course in Reno.
2: Yes.
4: I was mowing the back nine one morning,
2: right.
4: 3-4 in the morning. As I get to the 15th green, the sun is just coming up.
2: Yeah.
4: I get halfway across the green on my mower. At this particular part of the golf course, directly on the other side of the green, there's a if you will, old folks home.
2: Yes.
4: A residence home?
2: Yes.
4: And it backside of the residence home faced the green. So as I am mowing the green, I'm looking at the back door and all the deliveries coming and going.
2: Sure.
4: Almost through the entire green, I see a gurney wheeled out with three or four guys pushing a gurney.
2: Yeah.
4: As the gurney gets to the edge of the dock, there's a railing, and I notice that there's a white, it's kind of like a white moving van, if you will.
2: Yes.
4: These guys kind of disregarded the gurney, turned around, got distracted or something by someone else that had come out onto the dock.
2: We've got to hurry along here.
4: The next thing you know, the gurney rolls down an incline.
2: Oh, no.
4: It was like a wheelchair ramp.
2: Yeah?
4: Right out into the middle of Plumas Boulevard. Plumas, right up the main thoroughfare, Torino.
2: With a guy on it?
4: Right in the middle of traffic. And as I'm sitting there watching this surreal event happen, going back and forth mowing the green, there goes the gurney out in the middle of the traffic.
2: And?
4: It stopped right in the turn lane.
2: And nothing hit it?
4: Nothing hit it. And these guys turned around and run.

0: after it.
1: I'm sure.
0: And, you know what it was, right?
1: No.
0: One of the residents had passed away.
1: And so it was a
0: and
1: dead...
0: And that was how they take, you know, take people out through the back door, you know, when people pass away.
1: So it was a dead body.
0: It was a dead body.
1: It was a dead body. Well, in a way, that's comforting. I mean, you wouldn't want to think of some poor, sick person on the way to their hospital just taking off.
0: Well, he had better things to do, Art.
1: Yeah, apparently so.
0: Better things to do. I've got a couple observations real quick.
1: Oh, I'll take one observation.
0: Okay. The chemtrails, I you know, being the truck driver, I'm always observing our
1: of course.
0: Elusive horizons.
1: Yes.
0: And I have absolutely noticed an increase in eastern Washington, eastern Oregon, and northern California, just absolutely full of chemtrails.
1: That is echoed by a million emails I'm getting, sir.
0: Is that right?
1: Yeah. You're absolutely dead on. Thank you very much. Yes, I've been getting, especially up in the Seattle area, people are saying, we are just getting chemtrailed every day. I'm getting a lot of that. Wildcard line, you're on the air. Hi.
2: Oh, hi. Hold on. Okay. Real quick, oh, shoot, I've got two radios on, don't you know, because I don't want to miss you anything. So, wait, I'm putting it down. Real quick.
1: Two
2: okay,
1: radios.
2: There.
1: Yes, okay.
2: Hello. You don't know. I had this set up like, you know, like a harem room. I fell over some pillows I have on the side. Okay, let me calm down.
1: You have your room set up like a harem room?
2: Yeah, sort of, you know, with some drapes coming off the light and lots of pillows.
1: Why do you set your...
2: Because I like to pretend I'm a harem girl. It's a long story.
1: Oh.
2: That's for another call.
1: Okay.
2: Well, I have a question for you.
1: Yes, harem girl.
2: Now, you wrote the book about the quickening, yes?
1: Yes.
2: Now, you also wrote another one with another co-author, right?
1: Yes.
2: What's that one called?
1: It's called The Coming Global Superstorm. It's going to be a movie.
2: Oh, really? Cool.
1: Yes.
2: Okay, and then this guy with the story about him being mistaken for a seal by an orca?
1: Yes.
2: That's very possible, because around here, it is likely, if there's a shark feeding in the area,
1: yes,
2: that if you're on a board, and sometimes, especially, they have these boards that aren't the big surfboards. They're smaller, they're stouter, they're more for like, they're almost like a cross between a regular surfboard and a boogie board.
1: I would never go near the water again. If an orca whale suddenly showed up.
2: Well, no, because, you see, they don't, it's close enough to what they, the outline that they look for food. Because in the case of the ocean, if you're on one of those, especially towards early morning hours or late evening, your silhouette, and then think about it, people wear, like, fins in order to have better control in the water.
1: You know, I'd really rather know why you play harem girl.
2: Well, hey, don't you and Moda sometimes play shoot 'em up cowboy or you know, whatever?
1: Yeah.
2: Okay, then. But no, that stuff is
1: well,
2: true.
1: Wait. How old are you?
2: Well...
1: The truth.
2: Okay, my parents don't like that I do this, okay? But
1: okay.
2: Anyway, I really called to tell you the story about my cat.
1: Well, no, you didn't tell me how old you were. Come on, that's not your name. You can tell me how old you are.
2: Well, I'm going to be 18.
1: You're going to be 18?
2: Yes.
1: Well...
2: On June 20th.
1: All right. Listen, I got to go, but...
2: I'll call you some other time with the story about my cat.
1: Absolutely allowed to play a harem girl at that age. Have a good time. Harem girl.
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1: There's a harem girl for you. That's kind of harem girl music, so works well. All right, listen, let me sort of clue you in case you're not computer savvy and can get to my website, and we'll talk a little bit about what we're going to do next week. Dr. Thomas Beck and Janet Colley, on Monday night, Tuesday morning, transpersonal psychotherapists who deal with close encounters and interspecies communications. Two doctors. That should be quite a subject. Tuesday night, Wednesday morning is a very special program. Robert W. Morgan, the Bigfoot researcher, is going to be here. But he's going to sit and listen and ask questions, as I will, with regard to a story that is one of the wildest ever told, and I think true. A man named Bugs, you may or may not remember many years ago on this program, told a story about killing two Bigfoots. He killed two Bigfoots. It was an extremely credible story. He told it to me here on the air. And it took quite a while to unwind, as it will this coming week. And I thought this time I'd bring Bugs on the air, but I would bring Robert W. Morgan, a Bigfoot researcher, on with me, who is no doubt going to be absolutely amazed by what he hears. And I should tell you that Bugs has done what he said he would do. And Bugs has sent me a map of the burial location. So I'm going to have Bugs back on the air, but this time I'm going to fortify myself with a Bigfoot researcher, and a very good one at that, Robert W. Morgan. Listen for that Tuesday night, Wednesday morning. Then Wednesday night, Thursday, Dr. Rick Strassman. Dr. Strassman received, you're not going to believe this, received permission from the U.S. government to give DMT, the spiritual drug, the near-death drug, whatever you want to call it, people call it a lot of things, DMT, to quite a number of patients, incredibly. And Dr. Strassman is going to report to us what happened, the results of all of that. On Thursday night, Friday, Catherine Lanigan will be here, who wrote a book called Angel Watch, Goosebumps, Signs, Dreams, Other Divine Nudges. And then Friday night, Saturday morning, next week, Major Ed Dames. And Major Dames is going to be taking a look at the underwater city off the coast of Cuba, as well as shadow people and a lot of other topics. So that's what's coming up next week, folks.
0: Now we take you back to the night of June 1st, 2001. On Art Bell, Somewhere in Time.

0: Wild card line, you're on the air. Hello.
1: Hey, how you doing, Art?
0: I'm all right, sir.
1: We got Blade Runner calling you from Tacoma, Washington. Haven't talked to you in years.
0: Now, I know your parents did not name you Blade Runner, or if they did... Okay.
1: No, well, if I tell you my name, you'll bleep me out.
0: Well, only your last... You're allowed to give your first name.
1: Oh, they call me Matt, then.
0: It's not,
1: I'm not on the radio.
0: You're not Blade.
1: No.
0: Okay.
1: No. Hey, I remember Bugs. I used to call you a lot when Bugs was on the air.
0: Do you remember that?
1: Yeah, in fact, you might not remember me, but you got an obscure phone call in the off hours on a Thursday, shortly after Bugs was on the air, and I was telling you some things about...
0: Well, you tell this audience, is that a wild story or what?
1: Oh, I totally believe the dude.
0: Yeah, I do too, and moreover, now I've got a map.
1: But the only thing that bothered me was some of the ballistics specifications that he was... thrown out there into the conversation.
0: Well,
1: they weren't pertinent enough to mention, but they were all wrong when he mentioned them. That's the only hole I found in his story. Other than that,
0: you know what? We will ask him about that.
1: Yeah, he's got to get his ballistics out
0: because
1: he was quoting bullet sizes that didn't exist in that caliber, and you know, all sorts of different. That was the only type of information in his story that was inconsistent with what's real.
0: All right. Well, we'll ask him. We'll ask specifically about that. But
1: yeah, I'm definitely going to call you when Bugs is on the air. If he's going to accept calls, I'd like to talk to him.
0: I probably will, but we'll have a real Bigfoot researcher here, and I want him to hear it. That should be really something.
1: Yeah, see if you can get a hold of Bugs. And he didn't field any questions from the audience because he was freaked out last time, but if he's willing to do it this time, he sent you a map, so...
0: Well, you understand why he freaked out.
1: Because that was about when they passed the law that killing Bigfoot was murder.
0: That's right.
1: Right, and even though we don't know it exists, he's going to get an acquittal just because we have to prove it exists first to have that law be validated.
0: That's right, well...
1: So...
0: Right.
1: He didn't murder anybody.
0: I don't believe that either.
1: No, but not if he shot Bigfoot.
0: Well, again, I've got a map.
1: Okay. Well, he was poaching deer, so he thought it was a deer anyway.
0: I know.
1: And I don't know if you remember this. This is a truth or trash story. You could put this one up. There's a cop sitting on the side of a Forest Service road outside of Eugene, Oregon. Gets shot. He's using a pair of binoculars. He gets shot from a motorist on this road. What he was doing was staking out a marijuana patch. And the guy that shot him was hunting at night, and he saw the glass in his headlights.
0: Oh, boy.
1: Shot at the glass. And he didn't hurt the officer. He cut him a little bit, but he was lucky he hit the target. Because if he was just a few inches off, he would have hit him in the head.
0: Oh, boy.
1: But, you know, that guy didn't get anything but discharging a firearm from a county road with
0: right.
1: the ticket they wrote him. They didn't write him for malicious anything or negligence of anything. Because he could have killed a man. But
0: absolutely.
1: You know, he was exempted from attempted murder, basically. Because he thought he was shooting at a deer, so.
0: Whew.
1: Yeah,
0: all
1: Bugs
0: right.
1: is okay. Bugs doesn't have nothing to worry about, and I'll be calling Bugs when he's on the air.
0: All right, sir. Thank you very
1: you
0: much. Take care. Yeah, that it's one of the more incredible stories you'll ever hear. And I think it is absolutely true. You know, it's been a while now, so we'll see how Bugs' story holds up. I suspect it will. That's one of those things that's imprinted on your brain. I'm not sure what to do with this map, and maybe we will collectively decide what to do with it when we do the program. Maybe the map should be destroyed. Maybe it shouldn't be followed up on at this point, or maybe it should. But I do have a map. Anyway, we'll see. We'll see next week. East of the Rockies, you're on the air. Hi.
2: Hey, Ari, how are you?
0: I'm okay.
2: I have a shadow person story, as a matter of fact.
0: Okay.
2: I've actually had this experience since I've been a small child, and it's about 6 feet tall, and darker than anything I've ever seen as far as black. It's really wild.
0: How old are you now?
2: I'm 18.
0: 18.
2: I've seen it since I was about six.
0: Okay.
2: And
0: it's 6 feet tall.
2: Yeah, it's good even 6 feet.
0: Most shadow people have been said, are said to be small. Yours is a really big one.
2: Yes, it is very, very big.
0: Like a shadow basketball player.
2: Oh, yeah, it's a shadow Shaquille O'Neal.
0: Shadow Shaquille O'Neal. All right, so anyway, what has your shadow person done?
2: Well, mostly it just comes around at a, you know, usually the witching hour, so to speak. Mm-hmm. But, you know, just kind of walks around the room and looks at me most of the time.
0: Uh-huh. Never approaching you.
2: No. It will stand at the edge of my bed and watch me, but that's been, like, the extent of it.
0: While he's watching you, well, there's no way to know a he or a she, I suppose.
2: Yeah.
0: And it, while it's watching you, what do you do?
2: Well, since I was a kid, I've probably pulled my head, or my head under the blankets. It's very freaky.
0: You still do that now?
2: Oh, no, I kind of look at it every now and then, but it's tried to roll over and not look.
0: Oh, and this has just been a regular thing for you?
2: Oh, yeah, very, very regular.
0: I don't know what I'm going to do with all this. I don't know what we're going to do with it. I appreciate your call, hon.
2: Actually, as a matter of fact, I wanted to say hi to everybody in your chat room.
0: You're in the chat room, huh?
2: Yep.
0: Okay.
2: Bye.
0: Bye. Take care. Wonder if she plays Harem Girl. A 6-foot-high shadow guy that just sort of lurks around. I don't know what to do with these stories. It's so obvious that something very serious is going on. A real phenomena is upon us. Something new, folks. West of the Rockies, you're on the air.
3: Hey, what's up, Art?
0: You.
3: Hey, it's a doggy dog world out there, ain't it?
0: It's a doggy dog world, yes.
3: Do I believe it or not?
0: Do you believe what?
3: I don't know if I should believe what this last person said or not.
0: What did the last person say? Which one?
3: Well, it was a pretty incredible story, I thought.
0: What story?
3: The gal about something about her dog and her cat and found some underwear and, my God, it's been a hell of a night.
0: A long time ago.
3: Oh, okay.
0: I don't know. Do you believe it?
3: I don't know. Drawers?
0: Yeah, drawers. Do you believe it?
3: It's a kind of a bad way to wrap things up, but reality's a cold slap in the face sometimes, I guess.
0: Yes, it is. It's a cold slap, all right. And the answer is it was true. A little slow on the uptake there. That was about an hour ago. First time caller line, you're on the air. Hello. Hello. Going once, going twice, gone. Wild card line, you're on the air.
4: There, Art.
0: Hello.
4: Got time for one last truth or trash?
0: Maybe, if it's a good one.
4: I think it's a good one.
0: All right.
4: All right. Back when I was 15, I worked there in Florida, and I was a supermarket bag boy.
0: Hmm.
4: And, you know, it was a simple job. Folks come down, they give you groceries, you bag them up.
0: Right.
4: So this old gentleman, he came up to me. He asked me to bag with his these canvas bags of his. This one too rare a request. Sometimes people like those.
0: Sure.
4: So I get the bags and I start smelling this thing. It smells real bad. I'm thinking to myself, what is this guy be keeping in these bags?
0: Yeah.
4: And so I just let that pass. I try to ignore the smell. It's horrible. It's a horrible smell. I bag everything up, and this guy as I'm bagging, he gets all huffy and he wants to get right out of that store as soon as possible.
0: Mm-hmm.
4: So I hand him his bags. He rushes out of there. I look up. I look over to the side, in between that little aisle between the check stands they got in the supermarkets there.
0: Yeah.
4: And as it had turned out, the gentleman had lost control, lost containment of his bowels, and it was on the floor there.
0: Oh.
4: Yeah.
0: Sheesh.
4: And that's how it went. So you want to put that to the jury?
0: No, not at all.
4: That was dirty. All right. Oh, one last thing.
0: You know what? I don't even want to know whether that was true.
4: Okay, well, I'll leave you ignorant in that case. One last thing I wanted to mention to you. I'm not sure if you were aware of this, but Flashdot, if you heard of them, they ran a story about your friend Robert Bigelow.
0: Oh?
4: Yeah. So they got...
0: I don't know who Slashdot is.
4: They're an internet website. Can I give the address?
0: No.
4: No.
0: No, no.
4: Well, I'll give you an email about it.
0: All right, send me an email. Yes, I'm sure many things are said about Robert Bigelow. You cannot be that high profile believe me, I know, without having a lot of things said about you. Most of them utter trash. That's just the way it is, and you learn to accept that. If you're a high-profile person of any sort, you learn to accept 99.9% of what is said about you. And you sort of just let it roll away because it's not going to stop. That's just the way it goes. When you're a public person, people say things about you. West of the Rockies, you're on the air. Hello.
5: Good evening, Art Bell.
0: Good evening.
5: Calling, this is John calling from Lincoln City, Oregon, right on the 45-degree line.
0: Yes, sir.
5: Okay, this is called my nuclear nightmare.
0: Nuclear?
5: Yes. I had a trucking company back east out of Maryland, okay?
0: Yes.
5: And we had a delivery to do to Peach Bottom Nuclear Power Plant in Delta, Pennsylvania.
0: Do you guys ask about your loads when your destination is something like that?
5: Well, I was given a map by the salesman to follow, right, this road, right?
0: Yes.
5: We had 10 copiers on the truck, okay?
0: 10 what?
5: Copying machines. I delivered copying machines for a particular...
0: Yes.
5: I don't know if I can say their name.
0: No, that's right. No.
5: Okay. So anyway, I follow this map, and it takes me down Adam Road.
0: Mm-hmm.
5: And I had an 18-foot box truck, a GMC V6 4000.
0: Right.
5: Okay. And I'm driving down this road, Adam Road. We get there, you know, and, man, it's pretty washed out, and I can't believe this. And so anyway, I get to the bottom of the road, and there's a 1x6 with 2 2x4s. And nobody around, and so I move the 1x6 and the 2x4s and drive my truck through, and
0: right.
5: I see a sign that says administration building, and I look at my delivery sheet, and I got 4 copiers going to the administration building.
0: Okay.
5: So I drive in, and, you know, I get to the administration building. I got 4 copiers off the truck. This woman comes walking out, and I go, do you know a Mrs. Dixon? I have to deliver these copiers. She goes, where's your guard? Where's your badge?
0: Your guard and your badge?
5: Yeah, right. So she walks over to the wall right by the door and hits this red button. All these guys appear with guns and dogs and mirrors to look underneath my truck.
0: You're kidding.
5: Oh no, I'm not kidding at all.
0: Yeah, I guess you're not. What have you wandered into?
5: Their old washed-out road had absolutely no security at all. The new road that they had built, because the Peach Bottom Nuclear Power Plant sits on the rock bed, basically, of the Susquehanna River. Okay. Also, the administration building's main hallway leads to two online reactors.
0: and so, oh, gee, you surprised them, didn't you?
5: I sure did. In fact, I had to sign a statement that said I would not go to the press with this. And when I got back to the company,
0: really?
5: You're in a lot of trouble.
0: Really?
5: Yeah.
0: And so you're telling me that they were so freaked out about this, they didn't want the press to know. They made you sign a statement saying you wouldn't tell the press.
5: Right. That's absolutely right.
0: But well, I don't know how to break this.
5: I did call the Nuclear Regulatory Commission, and 2 years later, they woke up a guy in one of the online reactors control rooms by tapping him on the shoulder to wake him up.
0: Oh, that's really what I wanted to hear to begin my weekend. You know, it really makes one wonder, are they telling us the truth about things? Probably not.
5: Well, I'm telling you the truth.
0: I hear that. I mean, here you are on, I mean, you did sign that, right?
5: Yeah, I did.
0: Okay, well, you're on about five.
5: Under duress.
0: Under duress?
5: Under my name, yeah.
0: Well, at least you can laugh about it. Thanks for the call, sir.
5: You're quite welcome.
0: Take care. East of the Rockies, you're on the air. Hello.
6: How you doing, Art?
0: I'm doing all right. We don't have a lot of time here. Time
6: Murphy,
0: is...
6: I'm listening on the Big 89 in Chicago.
0: Yes, sir.
6: I wanted to tell you, well, it was kind of a, you know, truth or trash thing, but it's quick. I want to say 47% of the U.S. base closings in America.
0: Yes.
6: The only change made to the bases themselves were they were cleaned out and the barbed wire was turned to the inside of the fences.
0: Oh.
6: interesting.
0: Yes.
6: And I have actually eyewitnesses. I got a buddy that went out to Montana and South Dakota and saw about six of them.
0: And you think these are?
6: You never know, Art.
0: Concentration camps, right?
6: You know, I heard another theory that they were going to clean out the population between the Pacific Ocean and, I think, the Mississippi River.
0: That would be quite a few of us.
6: There's a lot of us out there. And, you know, it goes along with the UN owning the Grand National Parks and all that stuff. And, you know.
0: Well, so you're an actual eyewitness, huh?
6: I'm not the eyewitness. But I'm secondhand to the eyewitness.
0: Oh.
6: But I trust this man impeccably.
0: Well, I know, but it's always someone else told me.
6: I know.
0: I wish I had a real eyewitness. re-education camps.
6: I'm glad you're back.
0: Say goodnight to the world.
6: Good night. Good night, Earth.
0: That's the way to do it. That's all the time there is. You've heard what's coming next week, but that's it for now. From the High Desert, I'm Art Bell.

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high desert and the great American Southwest as the brand new year races across the Americas. It just raced across the Midwest, headed toward the Mountain Time Zone, and then eventually out here to the Pacific Time Zone. I bid you good evening, good morning, good afternoon, wherever you may be. In all those time zones out there, covered very thoroughly by this program, one way or the other. This, of course, is Coast to Coast AM, and I'm Art Bell, and this is it, folks. Tonight is the last program, and so I'm going to have a few words about that and about things in general in a moment. No, I'll do it now. Let me do it now. There's a lot of important stuff I really want to get out. I've been working with a wonderful group of people now for a whole lot of years, and I really want to thank them. And I've noticed everybody is doing that for the year anyway, including CNN. CNN had a very nice collage, you know, of all their workers and everything. Well, in a way, this is even a little more poignant in that it's a goodbye, you know, for forever. Now, having said forever, never say forever, at number one. Number two, I will indeed be back from time to time as George needs relief. So, bear that in mind. And you know, I don't like long kisses goodnight. So, if we could please keep that to a complete minimum tonight, I would appreciate it. I acknowledge and I thank the thousands of you out there who have sent me emails wishing me well in retirement and all the rest of it. Thank you so very much. People in radio never really retire. They just keep playing radio. That's what I'll do. But from this program, for now, indeed I am retiring, and there are consequences apparently to that. And one of them is that these people that I have worked with for all these years, really important people that you only hear very occasionally mentioned on the program, I'm going to mention tonight. My entire support staff, the entire office that has supported this program in every way you can imagine that I'm about to explain, is being closed, and those people, for the most part, almost entirely, are losing their jobs. And they are, of course, Delani Conrad, the operations director there, a total brain, a wonderful woman, a producer, somebody who has, over the last couple of years when they've been gathering guests for me in Medford, this office, of course, in Medford, Oregon, a brilliant producer, just brilliant. She's gone. Lisa Lyon. Also a producer, an editor, and the After Dark newsletter. She is the one exception. She will continue as a producer for George Norrie. Stephanie Smith, in affiliate marketing, administrator, general administrator, office manager. She's gone. Miley Reed in traffic and web sales. She's gone from her regular job, and I guess will do a contracting sort of job for the new Coast to Coast AM website. Jim Reed in tape duplication and program sales is gone. Rondi, our chief, he's our chief engineer. And Rondi has for years kept the clocks ticking. He's gone. Roger Hogel in affiliate marketing. These are the guys now. Roger, for example, talks to the various affiliates in excess of 500 around the country, gathers them, and pays attention to their needs. He's gone. Will Hilliard, who's, you know, Will, he's the one who's lost so many pounds up there on Ultra Slim. He's gone. J.D. Smith, another board operator. We have three of them, actually. J.D. Smith, a board operator for years, gone. Michael Kincaid, a board operator for this program, gone. Sherry Miller in customer service is gone. Steve Burgess in affiliate marketing, another fellow who talks to affiliates and
keeps everybody as happy as possible out there is gone. These are a lot of people who have lost their jobs, and what will happen is, beginning with tomorrow's show, the entire program will go through Los Angeles and no longer go through Medford, Oregon. So, I thought it extremely important to acknowledge these people, and then, of course, a couple of more. Alan Corbett. Alan, who has been my best friend for many years now. In fact, when I was at KDWN in Las Vegas, and Alan was the one. He came down to Las Vegas. There have been a lot of stories told about how this occurred, but the truth of the matter is Alan Corbett came down to Las Vegas, saw and heard my program. He'd been listening up in Oregon for some time, and he's the one who really was the fire who put together the syndication of this radio program and has been with me kind of as a, mentor, personal friend, business partner, everything. Long before it was sold to Premier Radio and way back in the CBC days. Oh, gosh, we go back a long way. So many of these people. Alan, my friend, also gone into... Alan will retire. And Leonie Corbett, who did for Alan what my beautiful wife Ramona has done for me all these years, support me in this program. So I am sorry to see and regret the decision to close the Medford office. I think it is a regrettable decision. Nevertheless, it did occur, and I want to wish all of these people well, and every single last one of them knows I will type them the best damn letter of recommendation they've ever seen in their whole lives. All they need to do is ask. So thank you all. Thank you all for all the years, and... perhaps I'll have Ramona stop, get on the radio here a little later and say a word or two to you in goodbye. So here's what we're going to do tonight. For all these years that I've been doing this program, we have every year taken predictions. Now, I've not done enough of it this year, but tonight shall be devoted entirely to that. And I'm going to allow you, only all of you, not guests, but all of you listeners, to make predictions. And it may well be that I'll be back next year at one of the days in and around the new year to share what happened with you. Perhaps not, and then if not, then I'll pass it on to George. But we will record your prediction. We do that by number. When you call and make a prediction, we assign it a number. And then we see how you do during the year. Well, it just so happens that from the Bell family vault, I have the predictions made for the year 2002, now in about 45 minutes, ending in the Mountain Time Zone. And we will, in a moment, begin to peruse some of those predictions and see how you did. Now, it doesn't look too good as far as I can see on the first page. Well, there's a few, but, not too good on the first page. There are a total of, and I'll try and read as many of them as I can. I'll try and get through all of them, actually, but there's 123 of them that were made. That's quite a number, so we'll have to go racing through them as the program continues, and I certainly will take your prediction for 2003. It's going to be a happening year. It really is going to be a happening year, folks. And so this is your one opportunity to get it. The only, don't send them an email. Don't send them on Fast Blast. Don't send them in any other way. The only way we take them is on the air. When they're made on the air, they are duly recorded. There is no hocus pocus going on. You stick your neck out, take your chances, get assigned a number, and then either it happens or it doesn't, but everybody gets to hear it either way. Now, the website for a moment. ArtBell.com. Keith Rowland has been with me for more years than I can count. There with me all night long, taking incredible photographs and stuff that we find. And tonight is no, the last night is no exception.
It was some time ago that somebody sent me, I'll just describe it, these things happened to me. They sent me an email and said, Art, I probably should not be giving this to you. But here it is. I'm anonymous, and so I destroyed the email. And he sent me an MPEG of a helicopter crash. I don't know what carrier this would be or what ship. I have no idea. But it is a very extremely dramatic helicopter crash. And it's under What's New right now. It's video. You can see it. Video helicopter crash. Click on that. And it's a pretty big tragedy. I don't know when it occurred. Perhaps it was in the headlines. Perhaps not. But it's pretty awful. Hopefully the people in that chopper lived to tell the story. I don't know. It looks as though they might have. They certainly might have. They were hopefully rescued. You could see people rushing to the edge of the carrier after this chopper went off into the sea. And so I'm sure the rescue efforts were immediate. Although that is not apparent in the video. It's very short. But it's an incredible video. It's at artbell.com. And then one more thing. We've put together a CD, actually a set of CDs, which memorialize this website. This website was one of the very first in America to be combined in the manner we did with a talk show. Simply because the kind of material that we have here is difficult enough to explain to you with words. It's a little easier when you're able to see, actually see what I'm talking about. When I can put something up there and say, here, it's a ghost photograph. It looks like a ghost to me or whatever. Here it is. Take a look. And so it was an obvious adjunct to the radio program, and it has been an invaluable tool. To this radio program, as I'm sure Coast to Coast AM will be for George. Just absolutely invaluable because, frankly, the things we talk about here are kind of strange, right? So if you can put a photograph up of strange, then it's a little easier on the person trying to describe what's going on. Well, you can imagine we've collected a lot of photographs and information over the years. And we're going to try and take the very best part of it and put it on CD-ROM for you. And the opportunity to buy that collection is going to be over at 2 a.m. At 2 a.m. In other words, you've got a little over, 3.5 hours? A little over 3.5 hours to get up there and get that CD ordered. They will not accept orders after that. The website goes down. Kaboom! At 2 a.m. Pacific time, a little over 3.5 hours. Gone, gone, gone. Really gone. Now, people might keep their eye on the website, though it will be gone. Who knows? Maybe one day I'll... who knows what I'll do with it? Maybe I'll make it a ham radio site or something. I have no idea. I had thought of that. You know, that's my my big hobby. So I might do that, or I might do something else with it. I have no idea. But for now... we're going to point it toward the new URL, Coast to Coast AM, so that people coming to my website will automatically, you know, become forwarded and get used to the new website. But eventually, I have that URL, I own it, and I am going to keep it alive, keep it registered at the very least, and probably going to Coast to Coast AM for a period of time, and then who knows, maybe a ham site, maybe something else, but we'll see. It's one of those ponderables of life. In a moment, we'll take a very quick look at what's going on in the world, and it's a pretty happening night, and then we will begin the process of predictions. But whatever you do, if you've not yet ordered those CDs, I'm not kidding when I say you have 3.5 hours plus a little to do it, and after that you can't. It will all be shut down. So if you want to order, get up to artbell.com right now. This is a very special CD. I will be signing the full sets, some of the others as well, autographing them, and this is your last, literal last chance. You know, people think these offers go on and on. They don't. I think this is a real collectible.
I mean, this really is something. In fact, all of these staff members and everybody else is getting a copy. And I think it's a gigantic keepsake as well as a big informational tool. So in 3.5 hours, that offer ends. All you can do is go to the website and order it right now at www.artbell.com. 3.5 hours plus a little old counting. Well, all right, we've covered the fact that New Year's is coming, 2003 on the way, whilst I go. let's look at a little bit of what else is going on, shall we? President Bush has said that any further attack by Saddam Hussein or any terrorist ally would, quote, cripple our economy, end quote, offering new justification for a potential war against Iraq, even though he said Korea's nuclear ambitions can be curbed without military conflict. Very interesting, huh? So I guess the president must presume that the Koreans will just say, okay, Mr. President, we're going to disassemble whatever we've got. We're not really going to use these fuel rods, and they're already starving to death up there, so I don't know what you'd do to the Koreans to get them to give it up. No idea. There is an Al-Qaeda link suspected in the Yemen slayings. Interrogators suspect the man accused of killing the American missionaries at a Baptist hospital may have ties to Al-Qaeda. FBI agents are expanding their search for a group of foreign-born men, 5 of them, that they believe may have crossed into the U.S. illegally from Canada with false IDs. And, of course, the fear is terrorism. So I guess that up to this hour, I don't have any news indicating they've been located. So everybody stay at alert level 1. An infantry division from Georgia has been dispatched to the Persian Gulf as part of the military's prep for the war with Iraq. The troops from the 3rd Infantry Division Mechanized received the prepare to deploy orders earlier in the week. And as I mentioned to you, stocks have pooped out here at year's end, making it a 3rd straight losing year for stocks. The longest such streak, by the way, in case you keep track of this kind of thing, since Franklin Delano Roosevelt was in the White House. Can you imagine that? The longest losing streak, 3 years in a row for the market since Franklin D. Roosevelt. All right. Predictions. Let me see. Prediction 1 made last year, 2 nuclear events would occur. Bonk. That's a bong, definitely. 2, that Greater China Corporation would be $1.75 by April 15th. I have no idea whether that's true or false. I'll leave that one blank. Number 3, Planet X, info released on Planet X. Well, yes, of course, but from mainstream science, no. So I'm going to give it a bong. That'll make people angry, but I mean, really, from mainstream. Well, you know what? There was the ABC story. I've changed my mind. Ding, ding, ding, ding. 4, that Wormwood would happen. Bong. That's a big bong. 5, there would be a depression in Europe. I'm going to ding that one tentatively. In fact, we're really almost having a worldwide depression right now. 6, that the U.S. would be in depression by May 31st, 2002. That gets a tentative ding. A lot of people are saying it may be a double-dip recession, and even though the experts are not yet using the word depression, it sure as hell feels like it out there. Anyway, we're going to pause here at the bottom of the hour. There are the first 6 predictions. Not bad, actually. 3 dings. I was being a little liberal with them, I admit, but congratulations. We'll be right back.

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0: You know who this is, right? This is that incredible woman back in Music City named Crystal Gayle. Crystal Gayle sang this song for me quite some time ago. Came out here to the desert and handed it to me and said, here, listen to this. And the more I've listened, the more I've understood exactly what it means to me and the things I believe. And guess what? Here is Crystal Gayle. Crystal, welcome to the program.
1: It's great to be with you.
0: Gosh, it's good to have you back on the air again. It's good to hear your voice.
1: Oh, it's great to hear you.
0: Listen, you know, this record, this song, it began to mean more. Of course, music does that to you as time goes on, but it meant more, and it meant more, and it meant more to me. And I would, at the end of each week of broadcasts, that would be the way I would end the broadcast, by playing that entire record.
1: Well, you know, you and your show inspired so much for this song. You know, it's
0: thank you.
1: You know, this song definitely means a lot to me, and I love singing it. I love the feel of it and what you can take.
0: I have heard from time to time in concerts that that you've been singing this.
1: Oh yes, I love it.
0: It's totally awesome, and as I say, it not just the tune, but the song. There's such deep meaning in it for me, and it hit me like a brick as time went on. Sometimes I'm a little slow, but boy, did it hit me, Crystal. Yikes.
1: Well, you know, it's a song that, your show. I mean, it means a lot to people. It has meant so much.
2: 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And now, Art Bell.

0: 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And now, Art Bell.
1: Oh, I know. And then, you know, you read about what the weather's doing all over the world and what the flooding and that hasn't happened in years and years and years, and you think, well, you know, I think your book is coming true.
2: Yeah, it is indeed coming. And by the way, that book, Global Superstorm, is about to be a movie.
1: I'm excited.
2: Oh, yeah, I am too. That's really neat. Hey, you haven't cut your hair, have you?
1: No, not yet. I've been inching it back, you know.
2: Don't cut your hair. It's the same thing I tell Ramona. Don't you cut your hair. I love long hair, and you're the queen.
1: Well, you know, it was just something I started with. You know, I had hair, long hair as a kid. And my mother always kept my hair really, really, really short because she worked and she couldn't take care of it. So, you know, she'd send me off to school, or my sisters would, and, you know, they wouldn't comb it or anything. So she kept it short so it looked halfway decent because she wasn't there. She was a nurse, and she'd work the midnight shift a lot. So, you know, when I could grow my hair, I wanted hair to put in a ponytail. So that's why I have long hair.
2: Well, I cannot tell you how I appreciate everything you've done. Your visits out here, the song, my gosh, Crystal, thank you. On behalf of everybody who's enjoyed it, and believe me, you know, I get a million requests for that song.
1: Well, you know, it's a way of saying thank you to you, because I've enjoyed your show, and I, you know, like I said, there's so many people that their heart is broken that the show is not going to be, you're not going to be there. So, but I know we go on to other things. There's a higher calling.
2: We do. We do. And, you know, the old one door closes, another door opens. And believe me, I'm all the way through another door already. So my life will be busy and full and rich, and I'm looking forward to the next chapter.
1: Well, I'm excited for you, but I, you know, I'm going to miss this part, but I know it'll be rewarding in others.
2: Crystal,
1: but I wanted to wish you a happy New Year.
2: And the very same to you. It's already the New Year there, isn't it?
1: Yes, it is in Nashville. It's
2: came in safely, I trust.
1: Yes, everything went well.
2: Super.
1: And I hope it does in your ear too.
2: Okay, good night, Crystal, not goodbye, just good night, and thank you so much.
1: Oh, good night to you.
2: Good night.
1: Thank you.
2: What a sweet, sweet, sweet lady. That's Crystal Gale. And she has the prettiest, longest hair you've ever seen in your whole life. I think I've had various photographs of Crystal up from time to time, and oh, my goodness. See, she trims what she has to so she doesn't trip. That's how long Crystal's hair is. All right, let me review a few more predictions made for 2002, or I'll never get through them. Number seven, that President Bush would be out of office by mid-year. Bonk. That was a hopeful prediction, I suppose, on somebody's part. Let's see. Dr. Kaku becomes the next Carl Sagan. Well, perhaps not as nationally recognized yet as being in that spot, but I'm dinging that one because he sure is. He's the closest thing to Carl Sagan we've got right now. Number nine, I'm going to be liberal, give you guys the benefit of the doubt. Number nine, that a North Pole civilization will be found. Bonk, wrong. Number 10, that the S&P 500 will go up at least 208. I think that's a bong. I don't think much good happened in the markets, but I could be wrong. If I'm wrong on these, I stand to be corrected. Number 11, that there would be suicide bombers in Times Square at the New Year. An obvious bonk, thank God. Number 12, that America will become isolationist. Well, you know what? Ding, ding, ding. I'm going to give that one a ding. America certainly has become considerably more isolationist in many ways since 9/11. Number 13, that more visible angels would begin to appear. That's an interesting one, isn't it?

0: More visible angels. I'm not sure how to treat this one. There's been a definite increase in UFO sightings and all things. I'm going to give it a ding, ding, ding, ding. I think that has occurred. A number 14, that we would get a new energy source. Bonk. We have not. Number 15, that Barry Sanders would unretire. That is so close to a ding. You know, the Raiders could have had Barry, but they were foiled. And Barry Sanders was all set to unretire after the Raiders' previous victory. And he got hung up, and they wouldn't let him do it. So it's got to be a bonk, but it's so close to a ding. Deion Sanders. Oh. Yes. Well, that's a bonk. It's still a bonk, right? She's going to get that 6 seconds later. I don't think Barry Sanders unretired. So, or did they mean Deion Sanders? Maybe they meant Deion Sanders. Anyway, I think it's a bonk. What do I know? Number 16, that alternative medicine would become mainstream. I don't think so. I even trying to act in a liberal way, I don't think that's occurred. Still a lot of people out there going to jail for that kind of thing. Bonk. China, number 17, China will expand territory. I don't think they did during 2002, so I'm going to give that a bong. So those are the first 17, and actually, 1, 2, 3, 4, 5, 6, 6 dings. That's really not bad. Now, these are just sort of predictions being made completely in the blind, and it's not like a 50-50 proposition. These are specific things. So 6 hits, I would say, on the first page is pretty doggone good. Let us begin taking some predictions for 2003, shall we? On the first time caller line, you are on the air. Good evening.
1: Good evening, Art.
0: Where are you?
1: This is Jamie, and I'm sitting here in the beautiful Coachella Valley in a Ralph's Shopping Center parking lot. Waiting to get on the line.
0: on a cell phone.
1: Yes, I am.
0: All right. I'm going to give you an opportunity to make the number one prediction.
1: I think it's a doozy here.
0: Okay.
1: I think we'll be announcing a manned mission to Mars.
0: That's a pretty good one. I hope you're right. I hope you're right. You know, I really do. Do you think that if we went to Mars, that the things that Richard Hoagland has been observing, the cities that appear to be below the surface, the significance of the face on Mars, other things of that sort, would suddenly be known to the world as a result of a mission to Mars, or would they keep it secret?
1: I just think, well, to tell you the truth, I believe it's already been occupied.
0: You do?
1: I found out. I find that back in, I believe, in 93, 92, or in 89, when the Russians launched Phobos 1 and Phobos 2.
0: Yes.
1: And there was some footage that of those things. Well, I guess they just said it that
0: they were destroyed. Look, one of them actually had footage, sir. Yeah. I think you're referring to this, of a gigantic object.
1: Yes.
0: Headed and just prior to the destruction of the satellite, it saw an object headed straight for it. That's a natural fact.
1: Yes,
0: so it may well be that Mars is occupied. All right.
1: And another thing, you know, and then when the Americans launched something to Mars, and they said that there was some type of malfunction from the control center. I just find that hard to believe myself. That
0: I agree.
1: There's individual people who press individual buttons for just one thing only,
0: yeah,
1: and they're assigned to one thing only and not many other things.
0: Yeah, that's right. Thank you very much for the call. And there's the oops factor, you know. You pressed what button? Actually, that did occur a couple of times. All right, we will be right back. Oh, this is very nice. Look, would you look who's on the line? All the way from up in the Seattle area, it's my old friend Peter Davenport. Hey, Peter.
2: Good evening, Art.
0: Good evening.
2: And how nice to hear your voice again. This is quite a consequential evening.
0: It is.
2: Seeing you depart this program after so many very successful years. I think if all could be said and measured, you probably deserve the Nobel Prize for having done what you've done over recent years.
0: Oh, that's very, very kind of you.
2: We're all going to miss you up here in Seattle. I'm at a party with a bunch of UFO folks, fittingly, and we're all talking about the program and the fascinating guests you've had on and how generous you have been with the UFO community.
0: It's, you know, Peter, it's been a hell of a ride, and I really mean that. You know, the people in broadcasting who have had careers as long as I've had at the national level, you could count on one hand. There's just not been that many in modern times, and I've really had an extremely long and wonderful career.
2: You have indeed, and I don't know if you've had a chance to look at the letter I faxed down to you tonight, but for my money, Art, you've set the high water mark in this industry, and you've carved the biggest initials of anyone in the tree of broadcast. It's been a fascinating ride, and from the standpoint of a UFO investigator, on behalf of all of us investigators and on behalf of all the people interested in the UFO phenomenon, I say thank you. I don't think there's been a person who's ever lived on this planet who has given enough, or given as much, rather, to the American people on the subject of ufology as you have through your program.
0: That is so kind of you. All right, since I have you here, and we're doing predictions, let me put you on the line, Peter. What do you think? What do you think 2003 is going to be like in ufology? Are there hints it's going to be a big year?
2: Well, I seem to be one of only very few UFO investigators who rarely, if ever, make predictions. A point I often make in a jocular sense at conventions is I'm one of the few who do not see future events clearly. But if the reports that have come to us over the last year or even 2 years are any fair measure, the UFO phenomenon is heating up, and it is now only a question of time before somebody will get a UFO clearly on videotape, and the government will no longer be able to deny the fact, and the American press, which has done so well at ignoring it, will no longer be able to do so. That is my opinion.
0: You really think we could? Do you really think that we could get a piece of video so undeniably a UFO or not of this world, that it would bring the kind of disclosure that we've all been waiting for? Could we really get a tape that good, or are we in a day and age where it's so digital that nobody, or the people that don't want to believe it, still will not believe it, no matter how good it would be?
2: Yeah, it's a reasonable question. Actually, many people pose that to me in the field of UFO research. And as a consequence, I've devoted a great deal of thought to this. What we really need is just a handful of people across the country who have not only digital camcorders mounted on, let's say, a shoulder mount camera type device, but one that is mounted together with a film type camera, either 8mm or 16mm.
0: Mm-hmm.
2: Once we have that, we have not only the digital image, which would be high resolution, but celluloid images as well. Then we're going to have evidence that will be, in my judgment, undeniable. In fact, I think it has happened on a few occasions, but the American press, being what they are, have been very successful in ignoring this phenomenon.
0: If we did have the real McCoy, undeniably, somehow, the real McCoy, and all of that came true, as unlikely as I think that may be, but let's say it did. What do you estimate the reaction of the American public, specifically the American, oh yeah, the world, obviously, but specifically the American public would be?
2: Yeah. It's very difficult to know for sure, but frankly, I think, thanks largely to your program, I don't think they would be shocked by it. I think they would be intrigued. I think they would be interested, just the way they are when there are major scientific breakthroughs that are announced through the news media. For example, the recent cloning claim by the Raelians.
0: Yes.
2: People find it to be of interest for several days running, once they've listened to it on a number of occasions, they get accustomed to it.
0: You make a good point. You make a very good point. And it may be that maybe part of the underlying mission of this program and or why it was allowed to flourish in the manner it was to prepare people for something of this magnitude.
2: That has occurred to me many times, Art, and it's part of what makes me say that there's been no human being who's lived on this planet who has made a greater contribution to the field of ufology and UFO research than Art Bell.
0: Well, that's very kind. All right, but what about Peter Davenport? What will Peter Davenport do forward from this moment? Are you going to stay in ufology squarely planted? What's going
2: to
0: happen?
2: I'm afraid. I regret to have to report. I probably will. There's some days when I wish I'd never heard of a hotline dedicated to taking UFO reports, but I think I am hooked, intellectually hooked.
0: Well, it's like radio, Peter. It really is. You see, you never get out of radio. You never get out of ufology either. I mean, what are you going to do? Keep to start casting your eyes to the ground and stop looking up? I don't think so.
2: I don't think so either. And it is the ultimate question, ultimate scientific question. Do we live in a universe? Do we live in a galaxy that has other intelligent life? I think the clear-cut answer to that one is we almost certainly do. In fact, just a couple months ago, Seth Shostak, who's been on your program so many times with the SETI Project, started a talk off at the University of Washington by saying, by asking the audience, he posed a question to the audience.
0: Very quickly.
2: How many of you think there's intelligent life here? About 60% of them said yes. Even he agreed with that.
0: Well, that's quite an admission for Seth. Listen, brother, I want to thank you for calling in.
2: I thank you, Art, and again, thanks for years of excellent coverage on this field.
0: You've got it. Take care, my friend.
2: Good night, and good luck.
0: Good luck. It's coming on, all right. We're going to take a break here at the top of the hour. We'll try and get better about reading the predictions and taking predictions, I promise. From the high desert, roaring through the nighttime like a freight train, this is Coast to Coast

0: You know something? You really ought to listen to that again. Listen to that part again. Very carefully. Because it's... It won't last. Tomorrow is today. And so it really does happen, folks. This is my last program. And soon it will be your tomorrow's as well. And so... I think what you need to do is, as best you can, live for today. All right, I better go racing through these or we're not going to make it. Number 18 made last year, China and U.S. to go to war by July, a bonk. I have so much I could say about these, but, you know, I better do it fast. Number 19, there would be a biological attack at the Winter Olympics. Bonk. 20, that there would be another plane blown up. I believe that's a bonk. Now, they took a shot at one with some missiles, but terrorism, I don't think so. Bonk. 21, the Catholic Church to resurge. I believe that's a bonk. The scandals continue. Number 22 and number 23, made by two people in a row, that by July there would be a great revival in spiritual matters. I'm not sure how to score that one. I'm going to give it a bonk. I'll give it a ding and a bonk. I don't know. Number 24, a vast increase in UFOs and abductions. And I believe that's a ding. That's number 24. I'm going to say ding. There is certainly a vast increase in UFO sightings. 25, that there would be a near-Earth asteroid detected. That's a definite ding. There were a couple of those. Number 26, that Ellen DeGeneres would take over The Tonight Show. I think that's a bonk, right? She's not there. Number 27, that it would actually be a calm, ho-hum year. I'm giving that one a bonk. There was nothing calm about 2002. Number 28, there would be a disaster in Mexico, and the border would close between the U.S. and Mexico. Bonk. There might have been a disaster. I don't believe the border closed. Number 29, George Bush to lead us to prosperity. Bonk. Sorry, George. Number 30, Israel will find the Ark of the Covenant. And I believe that is clearly a bonk. You know, a lot of people think it's up there on Ararat, but I don't think anybody's, you know, brought any boards back yet. 31, Russia and the U.S. would cooperate more fully. I think that's clearly a ding. Certainly we are doing that. Number 32, the Lord returns next year. Well, if he's back, he hasn't said anything yet, so I'm going to tentatively give that a bonk. Number 33, that prosperity would be right around the corner. Bonk. Not this corner, third year in a row of down market. Number 34, more hackers would be busted. Well, yeah, ding, ding, ding, sure, they always bust hackers. Number 35, there would be more babies born in June of 2002. That's a big ding, ding, ding, and that comes from the 9/11 business. People wanted to get closer together, and when they did, they made babies. Number 36, that Scientology would decline. I'm not sure how to treat that one. I think it's a bonk. I think Scientology is probably still doing all right. Number 37, that by the end of the year, there would be strip searches going on. Well, I don't know what they meant by that. There are always strip searches. I'm going to give it a ding. I mean, everything is tightened up, certainly. Number 38, music to become music again. Bonk. With a few exceptions, a few notable exceptions. Sorry. Not, you know, some of this obviously is subjective, right? But a lot of what I hear today, I would not call music. Number 39, a Bush drinking revealed. Now, I think here they mean the president of drinking would be revealed. That's a big bonk. However, there was a Bush or two that, but we won't count that because I think they meant the president. Number 40, and then I'll stop and we'll go to the phones and take more predictions. I'm never going to get that many in. I can see clearly now. Number 40, there would be nuclear incidents involving water. In other words, no doubt cooling water. And I believe, I hope that's a bonk. That could be a ding, but I'm going to put it down as a bonk. So you didn't do too well in this particular series. All right, prognosticators, if you're ready, we now continue. East of the Rockies, you are on the air. Hello.
1: Hey, Art, how you doing?
0: I'm doing all right, sir. Where are you?
1: I'm Rick, and I'm calling, listening to 1510 WLAC out of Nashville, Tennessee.
0: Oh, what a monster of a radio station. Yes, sir.
1: My prediction, what number are we on now?
0: Two.
1: Okay, great. My prediction is that Richard Hoagland, using the Data Quality Act, will successfully challenge NASA and namely the Mars Odyssey Themis Imaging Team in a court of law.
0: I can't write all this down. Boil this down to Richard C. Hoagland, what?
1: He will get new images released of Mars that Themis Imaging Team has been holding back.
0: Okay. All right. I think you're probably right. I think this is going to be a ding. Sounds to me like it's going to
1: be... I sure hope so. Hey, can I ask you a question?
0: Yes. Mm-hmm.
1: Have you ever heard about how the pilot episode of The Lone Gunman was a story about how a plane was going to hit the World Trade Center?
0: No.
1: There's like a video that's floating around on the internet. It's like, I think it's the trailer, the promo trailer for the show, and it's really eerie to see it now.
0: There were a number of things like that that got canceled, and of course a lot of the series and programs that used the Trade Center as almost a, you know, a mark at the beginning of their show.
1: Yeah.
0: That all got erased, and there were some things that seemed, from a cinematographic point of view, I think they all sort of just quietly went away. So that may well be true. I appreciate the call, sir.
1: Okay, thank you.
0: Right, take care. And again, I would ask that those of you that call do not make this into a long kiss goodnight here. And I acknowledge and I thank the thousands upon thousands of you that have written to me and have said such very nice things. For the most part, 99% have written very nice things. Thank you so very much. Acknowledging all of that without having to do it individually and having this be such a sort of, I don't want it to be a sappy long kiss goodnight if we can avoid that. And so far, you're doing all right. West of the Rockies, you're on the air. Hello.
2: Mr. Bell?
0: That would be me.
2: Thank you very much. This is John calling from Chula Vista, California.
0: Yes, John.
2: And thank you for choosing George to accompany us.
0: You're very welcome. I think he's going to do a yeoman's job.
2: And so far, the future is looking very enlightened. And thank you for opening my mind. And Art Bell, the King of Nye, God bless you, sir.
0: King of Nye.
2: And cheers. And my prediction is, and I hope it doesn't happen, but I don't know if the Pope's going to hang in there.
0: Okay. I appreciate your call, sir. Thank you very much. Well, of course, Pappy's getting pretty feeble, so it could happen at any time. Anytime you've seen a picture of the Pope lately, you know the man is incredible. I'm absolutely incredible. I thought that he was trying to hang on for the millennium, that the Pope wanted to see and greet the millennium, and then he would let go. And oddly, that did not occur. I mean, the millennium came and went. The Pope's still here, feeble as he looks. He's still here. That man is really hanging on. It's like, it's kind of like he's got a reason to hang on, a reason that goes past the millennium and has yet to occur. I wonder if that's occurred to any of you. Older people can do that, you know. If they have a compelling, dramatic reason to live, they can literally will themselves to live past a point where they otherwise would have. Something to bear in mind. What do you suppose the Pope is holding out for? First time caller line, you're on the air. Hello.
3: Hello, Art.
0: Hi.
3: This is Scott. I'm calling out of Oklahoma City, listening on the XM system.
0: Okay, Scott. Well, you're going to get to make prediction number four.
3: Oh, I'm glad I got this one in early because I have a feeling other people feel this way, too.
0: Okay.
3: What we're about to step into, either with Iraq or with Korea.
0: Yes.
3: I'm pretty sure that we're going to step into something. And my prediction is it's going to turn horribly wrong.
0: Well,
3: I don't think we're hitting about this about the right way.
0: When you say horribly wrong, why don't you define that and make that the prediction? Are you suggesting there might be a world war?
3: Yes. I think we're going to get involved in something that we don't really want to get involved in. It's going to start off something that's just going to get progressively worse and really get us involved with bigger countries.
0: I appreciate your call, sir, and I'll put that down, world war now. I'm going to say this one more time, and it, you know, what I say now may turn out to be inaccurate in that there may be some information forthcoming, but it seems to me that our president has not yet outlined sufficiently the specific danger posed to us by Iraq to justify sending our young men and women to fight and no doubt die in that country. He has mentioned, of course, weapons of mass destruction, and that's really all that I've heard. And if that is true, then what about Korea, which has announced they're kicking out the UN inspectors, they're breaking the seals, they're taking the fuel rods, they're making bombs, nuclear bombs. They've announced what they're going to do. They've got the means, and they've got the will, no doubt, to use them. And so that would strike me as a far more critical situation with regard to our safety than what has thus far been outlined with respect to Iraq. And I'm not suggesting that we should not go to war against Iraq. I'm simply suggesting the president has not made the case to all of us, all of you, sufficiently yet. Or really, I can't speak for you. I can only speak for myself. And I have not heard enough specifics so that I would be able to justify sending off young men and women to die. Thank God I don't have to do that. A wild card line, you're on the air. Hello.
4: Good evening, sir. How are you tonight?
0: I'm all right, sir. Where are you?
4: Yes, this is Dean calling from Tampa, Florida.
0: All right, Dean.
4: Well, your comments actually follow up what my prediction is with North Korea and Iraq, I think we might actually see Iraq being delayed because if Bush is thinking a war on two fronts, if we start in Iraq, North Korea actually might start to accelerate. But my prediction for 2003, sir, is I think North and South Korea might actually unify, and I think I see a date of perhaps November of 2003. We might actually see unification, which will then start a new version of a Cold War, which hopefully, and God please, let's not take it to the next step, folks. So hopefully we'll get the wisdom and the clarity. And
0: when you say, when you say North and South Korea unifying, under what kind of political system, pray tell? I mean, in the North, you've got hardcore starving communists. In the South, you've got hardcore, pretty well-off capitalists. So exactly how do you imagine this unification to occur?
4: Well, I see China stepping in because China is a major trade with North Korea. And in fact, that's one of the things that might actually prevent us from going into North Korea is China. And I might see them play a part in that because economically the almighty dollar might take that line away, the division. So I do see your point as far as the two extremes, but unification might be coming because we just saw a protest of over 100,000 people in South Korea against the United States, and if that wave starts to go, sir, God bless America, because I hope our young men and women out there don't have to fight a war like that.
0: You've obviously been in the military.
4: No, actually, I haven't, but my family has, and I, in fact, I'd like to thank you, sir, for the clarity that you provided, not only myself, because when you had mentioned the quickening back in the 90s, this is part of it, sir, and the military is something I feel very strong for, because a lot of my family members fought and died for the freedoms that we enjoy today.
0: I appreciate your call more than you'll know. Thank you very much. The reason I proffered the possibility of that man being in the military was the number of sirs that he uttered during his call. Usually when you're, I did that for years, I called everybody sir after I got out of the Air Force. It's a habit very difficult to break. And usually when you hear that many sirs, you're talking either to a current military person or a fairly recently former military person. East of the Rockies, you're on the air. Hello.
5: Hello, Mr. Bell.
0: Yes, sir.
5: Nice to speak with you finally.
0: And you as well. Where are you?
5: I'm calling from Indianapolis, Indiana.
0: Indianapolis, all right.
5: I had three actual predictions.
0: No. Only one. Give me your best shot. One.
5: I'll go with the one. I think that China will have a manned space flight by the end of 2003.
0: China launches manned space flight. That's entirely possible. They could really, I think, do it right now.
5: Well, just, I think it was last week they tested a capsule.
0: Yeah, I think China is indeed moving in that direction. So your prediction, I think a pretty safe one, is number six.
5: Thank you, sir.
0: All right, duly registered. Thank you very much. Now, China, I think technologically, could do that right now. They've been launching satellites for some time. So they probably have the technology, much of it, no doubt, that has come directly from us. On the international line, you are on the air. Hello.
6: Hi, this is Christina from Seoul, South Korea.
0: Oh, my gosh. Christina from Seoul, South Korea. Hey, Christina, how you doing?
6: I'm great. How are you?
0: I'm all right. We were just talking about Korea, and since you live in Seoul, South Korea, what do you think about all of this big mess with what the North is saying right now? What do you think is going to happen?
6: It really is a mess, and I guess that the big conflict right now is, I think, within the South Korean people, because most of the younger generation, they actually want to try to unite with the North, but
0: no,
6: then there's still the older generation that can remember the battle.
0: You know what I've always thought, Christine? I've always seen the South Koreans, who are famous for having riots and throwing Molotov cocktails, you know, a lot of the students who want unification, they should be very careful what they wish for, but they're so violent about it that a lot of times I thought, you know what, they ought to just let them all mass up there by the border and then just wait for the right moment, open the border, and let them all go north.
6: I know. That's what we're saying. Actually, my boyfriend's in the military here too, and he's like, you know, all the military people, we want to go home. We want to go back to the States, right? So we should just let them have their own country back and let North Korea take over, and then we'll just see where it goes from there.
0: How long have you been in Korea?
6: 6 months.
0: 6 months. What's it like? Is that your first trip overseas?
6: Yeah, it's my first trip. Well, I had been to Switzerland before because I have some family there, but it's my first trip to Asia.
0: Uh-huh.
6: And it's great. I'm on a year contract to teach English, but I might end up renewing and staying another year.
0: Oh, no kidding. I spent 10 years of my adult life in the Far East, predominantly on Okinawa, so I'm very familiar with it. It's a gigantic culture shock, and you sound like you're doing very well. Teaching English is a great thing to do over there, and a very good job.
6: Yeah, it pays well too, so that does not hurt.
0: All right, you want to give me some sort of official prediction for next year?
6: Well, I wanted to, maybe just wishful thinking, but I wanted to predict that North Korea is not going to drop a nuke on us. I think that with the talks that are going on, at least officially between the government,
0: yes,
6: that the South will end up either coming to an agreement with the North,
0: right,
6: or something, and almost trying to get the U.S. out of here.
0: Well,
6: because I know that when this president was elected, he was elected mostly because of his anti-American sentiment.
0: All right, listen, I've got to go because we're right here at the bottom of the hour. But thank you.
6: Thanks for everything.
0: Good night.
6: Bye.
7: Falling in love was the last thing I had on my mind.
0: It usually is.
7: Holding you is a warmth that I thought I could never find.
0: Hang in there. We'll be right back.

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1: Good morning. Across the world, actually. I'm Art Bell, and this is Coast to Coast to Coast to Coast AM. We're doing predictions for the year 2003 now in this time zone, about 24 minutes away. We're also reviewing predictions made last year for 2002, and I'll do a few more of those here in a moment. In fact, let me do them now. If I don't do them, we'll just never get through. There are so many. Number 41, movies move toward G ratings. Bonk. Well, is that a bonk, or have they? Some of these are so subjective. In a way, there has been a move toward more. You know, I'm going to give that a ding. Ding! Number 42, there would be advances in cloning. Oh, big time ding. Maybe even cloning itself with regard to a human. Oh, big advances. Number 43, Cheney leaves office because of illness. Bonk, he did not. Number 44, that China would take over the entire world. Not yet. Bonk. Number 45, that there would be one single airline only left. That's of course not true, so I'm going to give it a bonk, but it is kind of scary because it's moving in that direction. Number 46, there would be crop circle communication. Well, that's subjective. Certainly there have been, a ding, ding, ding. You know, there certainly has been some communication by crop circle. There were some real doozies, weren't there? Number 47, that computers become aware. Well, mine hasn't. And I don't think generally any of them have yet, thank God. Number 48, there would be spiritual revolution would occur. Well, I think there's been an uptick, but a revolution, I'm going to give that a bonk. That's number 48. And now, in a moment, back to your predictions for the coming year. Now think this through. You only get to make one. It gets assigned a number and duly recorded, put in the Bell family vault, and then next year we'll find a way to review them one way or the other for you. Either I will or George will or whatever. And I've got another answer to I've got a lot of questions that are coming in by computer, so I'll try and address them as best I can. All right, many people asking, what are you going to do now, Art? What's your next project? Well, I don't know. I have many things in mind. This comes from Anchorage, from Camille in Anchorage. Of course, radio is in one's blood, and you don't quit, nor do you retire in the true sense of the word from radio. I own, along with my beautiful wife, Ramona, KNYE-FM here in Pahrump, Nevada, 95.1 in Pahrump, Nevada, 100.1 in Las Vegas. That's 100.1 in Las Vegas, parts of Las Vegas. And we are developing this radio station, and we're having a blast. Now, it is the dream of most radio guys, you know, and gals, a lot of guys, to own someday a radio station. Well, by God, I got to build one from ground zero. Mona and I began this project, I don't know, 6-7 years ago. It took that long. And it's a labor of absolute love. You know, we probably spent a whole lot more money than we should have on it. Did everything just right. We just dearly love this radio station. And so we're going to devote a lot of time to that. And we're going to have a lot of fun with it. We're going to do that. To me, radio is just plain old-fashioned fun. So there'll be a lot of that. And if you happen to get in the Southern Nevada area and you get a chance, give us a listen. 95.1 here in Little Pahrump, Nevada. It's really quite something. I'm very proud of this very proud of this radio station, and so it's the dream of a lot of radio people, and I got to achieve that. I'm very blessed. I really did. Very blessed. I have had, as I said, I think a little earlier, a longer national network radio program career than 99.99% of people in radio. I mean, that's blessed. And then to be able to top it off with owning your own and running your own radio station. It's a joint effort, my wife and I. And by the way, I'll let my wife have a word with you after midnight tonight, after the new year crosses the Pacific time zone, an event that'll occur in slightly less than 17 minutes. And I'll let her have a word with you. She has a beautiful radio voice, absolutely beautiful. We both have been, to some degree, stricken with colds, but nevertheless, her voice remains resonant and absolutely charming. So I'll let her have a word with you after the midnight hour here. In the meantime, back to the international line. You are on the air, and where are you calling from, please?
2: I'm calling from the other corner of Korea, down in the southeast corner in Busan.
1: Oh, really? Welcome to the program. Glad to have you. Gee, a couple of Korean calls in a row. That's really something. All right. Same question for you, sir. What do you think about all of this going on now? I mean, from the perspective of somebody right there.
2: Well, that sort of ties in with my prediction, but I really don't think it's pretty much the status quo, really. They're sort of escalating a bit, but I think what's happened is the Clinton administration policy was whatever wild idea that the North comes up with, say, oh, we're doing this, or we're going to develop that, or we're going to turn Seoul into a sea of fire was their threat a while ago. The Clinton policy was to give them money to get them to stop whatever hokey idea they had in their head, but it seems that Bush isn't playing that game.
1: Mm-mm.
2: And so now when they say, we've got nuclear weapons, we're going to build nuclear weapons, money doesn't come their way, so now they have to sort of fluff up the feathers and make some sort of show to show that, well, we're serious about this. But I really don't feel any increase in tensions or anything like that here.
1: You don't?
2: Not really. Really, I don't.
1: Boy, I can tell you the rest of the world is chewing their nails on this one.
2: Well, I wonder how much the general media is to blame for that. You've always got to have a boogeyman to go after. And
1: yeah.
2: The more boogeymen, the better, the more people watch your newscasts and read your papers and whatnot.
1: It's true. So, so your prediction then?
2: Well, first, just accept my deepest thanks for a decade and a half keeping me entertained, Art.
1: Thank you.
2: My prediction is all of this will quietly go away within the next few months, and absolutely nothing will happen here in South Korea.
1: So Korea blows over instead of up.
2: I hope so, Art. This is where I am, and this is where I hope to stay. Yeah.
1: I understand, and I'm sure you hope the geography remains there so that can be. Number 8 is your prediction, my friend.
2: Yes, sir. Have a good life, Art.
1: Right. Thank you very much, and take care. And remember, if I am invited to do so, I will, this is very important, I will, from time to time, come back and fill in for George. Nobody, I can assure you, and George will find this out eagerly as he may be starting this job, and I wish him very well. He will find out very quickly that doing an all-night show, having a five-night-per-week deadline, and it's my understanding he's going to take the show back to 5 hours, as I had it for so many years, that's a very serious undertaking. By the way, congratulations, George, on the choice to take it back to 5 hours. Bless you. I think that's a wonderful choice, and I had heard that beginning, I guess, tomorrow's show, he's going to take the show back to 5 hours, so that's great. And he's going to need a break. Otherwise, you get psychologically twisted into a pretzel because of the pressure. It is a pretty high-stress affair. And so he's going to need a break, and I certainly will be available should he request me to be here. He's going to need a little bit of time every now and then. Everybody does. And so should the occasion arise, I will be here guest hosting. So this is not a full-fledged goodbye. It's just sort of a semi-fledged goodbye. First-time caller line, you're on the air. Hello.
3: Hello.
1: Hi.
3: Hi.
1: Where are you?
3: I am Susie, and I live in the Midwest.
1: Susie. Okay, Susie. Number 9 is going to be your prediction number. What's it going to be?
3: Okay. I see that this coming year, 2003, is going to really change history and everything very, very drastically. I see an attempt to invade the United States, and I say an attempt because they're going to try, but they're not going to succeed. But I also see us as becoming an occupied country. And what I mean occupied is, did you ever see the movie Red Dawn with Patrick Swayze?
1: Oh, yes.
3: Okay. Well, I see us as being having free land and occupied land, but it's our own government that's doing the occupation. I see the martial law. I see the looting. I see the control.
1: All of this actually could occur if a series of terrorist attacks were to occur, for example. Mm-hmm. I mean, obviously things are already tighter. Another terrorist attack, even our president has said, would sink our economy, and it probably would, a very serious attack. And a series of attacks would create a monster,
3: mm-hmm.
1: and that monster would indeed be our own government. So,
3: right.
1: So,
3: right, and we're opening up ourselves to an invasion, and we're not used to having it here on our homeland. We're used to having it everywhere else. And I think that it's going to create a chaotic situation for many people who cannot handle this.
1: Who do you think would invade?
3: Well, there's a very fine line between who it would be. I'm thinking either the Chinese or the Koreans,
1: mm-hmm.
3: and I'm feeling they'll come from the south and the north.
1: Mm-hmm.
3: It won't be a single place that they come in at.
1: All right.
3: And I think they've already in here and already setting up for their
1: attempt
3: partners
1: to take
3: or whatever,
1: whatever
3: coming
1: it is,
3: from
1: yeah.
3: the outside.
1: All right.
3: Yes.
1: I've got it. All right. Thank you very, very much. An attempt to invade the U.S. I, too, don't think that would be successful, but I do agree that a series of difficulties like additional attacks, biological, chemical, nuclear, whatever, would certainly tank the economy and bring on the monster of control. That could certainly occur. Wildcard Line, you're on the air. Hello.
4: Art Bell.
1: Yes.
4: Hi, Dollface. This is Bryn Marie in San Francisco.
1: Oh, my God. Bryn Marie, it's been so long.
4: I know.
1: What have you been doing?
4: Oh, all sorts of stuff that involves using the telephone at night so I can't call in.
1: I see.
4: So here I am.
1: Well, it's great to hear your voice.
4: Well, thank you. I have an entertainment prediction.
1: All right.
4: There will be a very popular and well-received album released in 2003, and it's going to have a picture of a gramophone on the cover. And ironically enough, it will either be nominated for or win a Grammy Award. And that's my prediction.
1: You know something.
4: No comment. Art, thank you for the ride.
1: Well, thank you for coming along on it, Bryn.
4: All right, Les.
1: Great to hear your voice.
4: Thank you, sir.
1: Take care, huh? Right, bye. A new album with a gramophone on it. Remember that one, folks. I think she knows something. I mean, obviously she knows something, right? And then she thinks it will win a Grammy. Well, that's sticking her neck out a little anyway. East of the Rockies, you're on the air. Hello.
5: Good morning.
1: Good morning.
5: Art, we're going to miss you very
1: you.
5: Much.
1: Thank you.
5: And I want to know, was it your brilliant mind who the format for this program?
1: Well, I don't know if it was brilliant, but yes, it was my mind. I was 15 years ago, hon, I was doing a political show like those that you hear inevitably cluttering the dial from one end to the other, and I was doing the same thing. I was doing a political show with different twists. I did it a different way because I got bored. And finally, frankly, to be honest with you, I got bored with politics altogether. And I said, God, you know, I love radio, but I'm getting so damn sick and tired of having to talk about politics for, you know, 4 or 5 hours a night. I just can't do it anymore. There's other things to talk about. So I found one. That's how it happened.
5: Well, thank you. And my prediction is that all the calls to Coast to Coast will be screened.
1: All calls screened, huh?
5: Yes.
1: All right. Well, your prediction is number 11, duly recorded. All right?
5: Thank you.
1: Thank you very much for the call, and take care. All the calls screened. Well, that may occur, and if it does, then it does. You know, I guess I should probably add here. Well, here comes Ramona with two glasses and only a very tiny bit of champagne in the bottom of the glass. That's good, because I still have 2 hours of radio to do here. God, it's a beautiful glass. It's like green crystal or something. It is green crystal? Really? I didn't even... That's beautiful. All right, well, anyway. Here, take that back and just hold it, and we'll take a midnight picture. We always do that, which will be then on the website for 2 hours. And remember, folks, the website is closing.
6: I have a prediction.
1: You have a prediction?
6: Is it okay?
1: Well, yeah, get close to the mic.
6: Okay, my prediction is Raiders are going to win the Super Bowl.
1: Raiders are going to win. God, what a game they played with Kansas City on Saturday. And man, it was pouring. It looked like a water park there. I'm going to put this down. Raiders. By the way, Raiders. I 2 years ago, I got a Raiders cheerleaders calendar, and I really want another one. So if anybody in the Raiders organization, we're big Raiders fans here. If anybody in the Raiders organization is listening, please send me another Raiders calendar.
6: Because I'm not a jealous type.
1: Yeah, do you hear that? She's not a jealous type. They signed it. A bunch of the cheerleaders signed it for me. It was really cool. And, of course, I will keep it, but I could use one for 2003.
6: Well, sorry about Deion Sanders, but they can do without him.
1: Well, now you can say all that in a minute. You're going on the air after 12 o'clock.
6: All right.
1: We'll take a picture, too. They've got a shot, Super Bowl, too. It's going to be a hell of a playoff year, I'll tell you what. West of the Rockies, you are on the air. Hi.
7: Hi. Art?
1: Yes, that would be me. Where are you?
7: I'm in Portland, Oregon.
1: Portland, all right.
7: I have a prophecy.
1: Oh, a prophecy? This is not a prediction, but a prophecy, eh?
7: Yes. Can I?
1: Yeah, go ahead.
7: Okay. This was written by a very dear friend of mine.
1: No. Do not read to me on the air, please. If you have prophecy, just go ahead and tell me about it.
7: Okay.
1: All right.
7: Well,
1: just tell me about it.
7: Well, I can't. I have to read it. It's just a little...
1: No, I don't allow people to read stuff on the air. So if you can't tell me about it, I got to go.
7: Okay. Can I at least say that Jesus was a transfiguration medium?
1: Yes, you may. Yes?
7: Okay.
1: All right. Thank you very much. You see, we were about to be read a large script. And I don't do that. I don't allow people to read. I don't allow a scripture as a general rule to be read on the air. And I don't allow poems to be read on the air. And I don't allow people to sing on the air either. There have been some notable exceptions to all of those. But as a general rule, that is the rule. On the international line, without a lot of time, you're on the air. Hello, where are you, please? Hello? Nope, not there. West of the Rockies, you're on the air. It's got to be quick. Number 13.
8: Well, I'm from Fairbanks, Alaska. My name's Malia, and my family and I predict that gold prices will go up to $400.
1: Gold to 400 bucks, huh?
8: Uh-huh.
1: Are you sure enough of that you're out there buying a little bit of gold?
8: No, we're mining it, actually.
1: You're mining gold?
8: Mm-hmm.
1: Now, that's cool. That's really cool. Are you finding it?
8: We're finding a little bit, but not a lot. But we're still getting into the rocks and down there. And so my dad dredges, so we're getting there.
1: All right. Good luck, my dear friend.
8: You too.
1: Take care. Gold to $400. That's it. We'll be

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And now, Art Bell.

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1: Indeed. Hi, everybody. We are reviewing predictions made last year, held in the Bell Family Vault for 2002. We're also making new ones for 2003, as many as I'm going to be able to take. It's not going to be as many as normal, because normally we devote days to this, in this case just one day, but we'll get as many as we can. I'm Art Bell. Stay right where you are. Well, all right, rather than bring Ramona on now, we'll bring her on in about 15 minutes after the bottom of the hour, but I do want to call your attention to something pretty cool. And this was pure D luck. This is the second year I've had this kind of luck. I guess it has something to do with my beautiful wife. Maybe a lot to do with her. We set the webcam up, which is on the webpage, which is going to be disappearing very shortly now, in about, well, under 2 hours now. Be sure and get up there. You've got less than 2 hours to order that CD, but go up to my website right now. Go to Program and click on Art Bell Studio Cam. It's the last night for the Art Bell Studio Cam as well. And boy, what a picture. This is pretty cool, if I do say so myself. My wife and I stole a kiss on camera. And there's no way for me to do that. It goes every minute. But look at this. January 1st, 2003. The time is stamped at the bottom. The time came out to be, are you ready for this? 00:00:01. This was snapped in the first second of the new year. And it was pure D dumb luck. And it's the second year in a row that I've had this kind of luck. It is a pretty cool picture. That's at www.artbell.com. Right now, go to Program and then to the webcam and take a look. It's a pretty cool picture, if I do say so myself. Very cool picture. Actually, I'm going to pull that off, and that's going to be in the collection. So a little under, about an hour and three quarters to get that memorial CD, commemorative CD of the website, a way to sort of take the website with you. That's all the time you have to order it. At 2 a.m. Pacific time, the orders stop cold. On the international line, you are on the air. Hello.
2: Happy New Year, Art. Ken in Dexheim, Germany.
1: Dexheim, Germany? Wow.
2: Yeah, Art.
1: All right. Welcome to the program. Glad to have you.
2: Well, it's great to be here, Art. And just want to thank you personally from the bottom of my heart for posting my mysterious ice on your website for a second time.
1: Oh, you're the ice guy. How in heaven's name does ice do that in a refrigerator?
2: Right, Art, it baffles me. That's why you are the only person I would send that to. Hopefully, somebody would have an answer.
1: Well, I don't have it for you yet. I'm still asking the question myself. All right, well, listen, this is your opportunity from all the way over in Germany to make a prediction, which will be number 14. What do you say?
2: Okay, Art, I predict that one day in 2003, George Norrie will conduct a healing segment of the show to heal your back, Art.
1: All right. George heals Art's back, huh? All right. I'll put that down here, but I've got a couple of things to say about that. Thank you very, very much for the call all the way from Germany. And I am going to, I've really already done this, but I'm going to do it again publicly. One of the things that I have discovered in this program that is absolutely true, and of course George is going to do whatever he's going to do. It's going to be his show as of very shortly. I believe that the mass consciousness experiments that we did on this program worked. I mean, they absolutely worked. It is my hope that George will use

0: use extreme caution and will not endeavor to experiment with mass consciousness and directing mass consciousness until and unless he understands it sufficiently to do so. I stopped, as you know, because I think that it's something so powerful, perhaps a power greater than the atomic bomb, a very serious thing. And I think that it should not be used, even with what are considered to be the best intentions, because it could go wrong. Since we don't understand this power, I understand there are always the best of intentions. Heal this, turn that terrible cyclone or hurricane or tornado around, or change the weather, or do something on a world scale, create world peace or something. And I know that I understand that it's well-intentioned, but I caution George, and I caution all of you to please caution George not to rush into this and willy-nilly begin to experiment with this power that we discovered. I caution very heavily against that. But again, people will do what they're going to do. I just hope that that's one piece of advice that he takes, absorbs, and considers. A wild card line, you're on the air. Hello.
1: Is this me?
0: That's you.
1: Hey, Art, this is the Grand Master of the Mystical Order of the Declawed Gerbil. How are you?
0: Oh, my God.
1: I have a prediction and then just a real brief comment afterwards.
0: Sure, your prediction will be number 15.
1: Okay, I predict that it will be revealed that the reason why the Bush administration is reluctant to give specifics about why we're going to attack Iraq is because we gave Iraq some things that we'd rather not admit back in the 80s.
0: I think you're probably right. I hope that we have the cojones to tell the truth, because our president has got to make the people of this country understand why we're going to send our young people off to a war. And I don't think he's sufficiently done that yet, do you?
1: No, I don't either, and I think that people have to be realistic about at a certain time one thing serves our interests, where at another time it doesn't,
0: right.
1: Think the public opinion is what they're worried about.
0: Quite so, quite so. All right, you have a comment?
1: Yes, we'd like to make you an honorary member of the Mystical Order, and it involves an initiation, but we ask that you not eat anything after midnight the day prior to your initiation.
0: Goodbye, sir.
1: All right. Thanks, Art.
0: Yeah, goodbye. East of the Rockies, you're on the air. Hello.
2: Yes, how are you?
0: Reasonably well, thank you.
2: Well, happy new life, Art. We're going to miss you.
0: Thank you.
2: I have a prediction.
0: Yes.
2: I think eventually we'll see that the Mexican trucking firms that are going to be roaming our nation now will possibly bring in us a terrorist problem from Central America, Chinese influence, maybe.
0: The open borders that we have now, and the deal that we have that allows Mexican trucks to come in, is not particularly consistent with the amount of security that I think we all wish we had at our borders, is it?
2: No, it's getting real scary right now. We thump our fist and declare certain things, but just open the doors and act blind in so many ways.
0: Yes, yes indeed. All right, well, I hope your prediction is inaccurate, but it is now registered as number 16. West of the Rockies, you are on the air. Hello.
3: Hi. This is Rick from Jerome, Idaho. I'm listening to you on 1310 KLIX.
0: Yes, sir.
3: And I have a prediction.
0: All right.
3: RSC will be revealed to have written many of the lyrics of the 80s.
0: What will?
3: RSC is kind of like I don't know, Nostradamus. RSC, just remember that, and we'll be called upon to revive floundering music industry. Does that sound good to you, or bad?
0: Certainly.
3: Because it is floundering.
0: It is. And a revived music industry, I couldn't hope for anything more. I really would like music to come back again. So, yes, all right, thank you. So RSC wrote lyrics. Okay. On the international line, you are on the air. Hello.
4: Hi, Art. This is Mad, and I'm calling from Moscow, Russia.
0: You are calling from Moscow?
4: Yes, I am, sir.
0: Wow. I think you may be the first call from Moscow on this program. I'm certainly glad to have you all the way from Russia. Wow. All right. Are you interested in making a prediction for the year coming?
4: Well, unfortunately, I think there's a lot of bad news for the coming year. I think there's... my feeling is that there's going to be some more terrorist attacks in the United States.
0: Mm-hmm. What are you doing in Moscow?
4: Well, my husband works for the government of the federal government, United States.
0: Right. Oh, I see. So you're there as a, no doubt, a diplomatic dependent of some sort.
4: Yes.
0: Okay. So you think there's going to be more terrorism? What about there in Russia? Russia, of course, has suffered its own terrorism, the Chechens and so forth.
4: Yes, it has. There's a number of Chechens here in the country. Some of them are here illegally as aliens. And that incident that took place at the theater in October?
0: Yes.
4: That was just a couple of blocks down from my apartment.
0: Oh, my gosh.
4: Yes, it was. I heard all the explosions. And I went down there a couple of times to see the activities. It was very interesting.
0: I was in Moscow. As a matter of fact, interestingly, I was standing in Red Square along with my wife when we visited there when there was an explosion, and it was actually an attempt to kill Yeltsin. It was an aborted, not a successful attempt, of course, but they tried to kill him, and there was a big explosion, and that was really something to experience while we were there. Have you been to the Kremlin yet?
4: Oh, yes. We've taken the tour and done all the tourist things. We've been here a year now.
0: Mm-hmm.
4: And they were quite busy last night. They had a record amount of people turn up at Red Square.
0: I can imagine. As a matter of fact, I think I saw a shot of it on CNN. It was very, very impressive.
4: Yes, it is. They do a lot with fireworks. That has been going on all night long. It scared my cat. I have a Russian blue.
0: How do you, what's it like? Of course, I simply visited Russia, but what's it like living there for an extended period? Has Russia become... Moscow, for example, less concerning with regard to crime and that sort of thing, or is it still a big problem?
4: Well, you know, like yourself, Art, I grew up during the 50s where we had our idea of what Russia and Soviet Russia was like.
0: Sure.
4: And when you come here now, after 1990, you see a lot of changes. Mm-hmm. And I think that they're becoming better at being more open about what crime activities are going on.
0: Mm-hmm. Mm-hmm.
4: Now, during the broadcast they had on television here during this theater attack,
0: yes,
4: I thought that it was outstanding that the TV stations were able to give a description of what was going on. I felt that this was probably the greatest change that I've seen.
0: You know, for a long time, hon, I thought that the change in Russia was a bunch of baloney, that that it just wasn't real and that it would be revealed to be not real. But I take it all back, and I now believe that Russia is firmly on a course toward freedom and probably eventually economic success. They've got a lot of raw materials, and they've got a lot of prospects. It's going to take time, but I think they're on the right path, and apparently you agree with that.
4: Yes, the changes are taking place, but I think they're very, very slow.
0: They are.
4: You have to understand that when you meet the people here, that they've lived for decades under the Soviet government, and I think that it's always promising and hopeful to see these changes, and I think it's a wonderful thing. But when you meet the people, you have to understand how difficult it was for them for so long.
0: Well, I do. Listen, I cannot tell you how I appreciate a call all the way from Moscow, and I'm glad you're enjoying the celebration over there, and thank you.
4: Well, I'd like to say also a greetings from Fantastic Forum. I listen to you on the Internet because I can't get radio reception even with my Beijing radio. But we love you, and we wish you a snob and golden to you and to Ramona.
0: Thank you, sweetheart. Take care. That's fantasticforum.com, actually. It's a website. Very good one, too. 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Fantasticforum.com. First-time caller line, you're on the air. Hello.
5: This is Art Bell?
0: It is.
5: Hey, Art, what's up? This is Jeremiah from Duluth.
0: Hello.
5: Boy, I can't believe I got a hold of you. Hold on, I gotta turn my radio off.
0: Okay, thank you.
5: Let's see here. I think mainstream music might get a lot more political now.
0: Oh, you really think so? You think so, huh?
5: I think so. I'm not sure. I mean, it just seems like, you know, George W. Bush and everything going on right now, you'd think people would start getting pissed off, but I don't know. That's just my guess, and I don't know. Hopefully people will be able to understand the words, too, as I know your problem is.
0: There's been a little bit of good music, but still, it's got a long way to come back. And you know what? I think it's going to. Like a lot of other things, I really think music is going to turn around and get better.
5: Mm-hmm. Or, I mean, just even, like, you know, just better songwriting, like, you know, Bob Dylan. I mean, you know, here's the hometown of Bob Dylan, you know, Duluth, Minnesota.
0: Yeah, where are the new Bob Dylans, anyway?
5: I think, you know, there's a lot going on in punk rock. There's a...
0: Yeah, I know.
5: There's a really good band called Against Me out of Florida that's really good. It just blew me away, but, you know, I don't know. It just seems like, you know, so much stuff is all centered around MTV and...
0: You're having quite a few storms in Florida tonight, aren't you?
5: Yeah, well, actually, I'm in Duluth right now.
0: Oh, you're in Duluth. I'm sorry.
5: Yep.
0: Yeah, all right.
5: In Minnesota.
0: Oh, you mentioned the group. Yeah, they're having a bunch of storms there. Listen, I've got a scoot. We're at the bottom of the hour, so thank you very much. And
5: all right.
0: We'll watch your prediction, see if it comes true.
5: All right. Thank you very much, Art. Miss you.
0: Good night. Storms in Florida, quite a few of them. I'm Art Bell from the High Desert. This is Coast to Coast AM.
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7: Be it sight, sound, smell, or touch, there's something inside that we need so much. The sight of a touch, or the scent of a sound, or the strength of an oak with roots deep in the ground. The wonder of flowers to be covered and then to burst up through tarmac to the sun again. Or to fly to the sun without burning a wing. To lie in a meadow and hear

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1: Well, we'll be back very shortly. In the meantime, I'm Ramona Bell, and I've already given you my prediction for 2003, and I'd like to share a few thoughts with everyone. Basically, there are a lot of wonderful people who got this show off the ground and on a roll. Basically, I was there from the Kadon days, and I watched it literally grow and mushroom and blossom into the program that it is. And though a lot of people became involved in making Coast to Coast what it is, only one person gave it the heart that it needed. It not only had the right bit of intellect and, you know, the spark and the charisma that makes a program like this fly, but it also takes a lot of heart and a lot of devotion and a lot of belief that it can work. And Art really, really devoted a lot of time to this program, people you just don't know. And in remembering this, this is how he does all of his projects. He puts his whole heart into everything that he does. And sometimes it can be a little bit bewildering and somewhat frustrating if I don't understand it. But after a while, I get used to the idea, and it works. It works very well because I found out that I have my niche, actually a very, very hefty niche. It's my half of the workload, and I'm shouldering it as well as I can at this point. We are starting KNYE off on a whole new game. We broke history by offering commercial-free music all year long for 2002, and now we're going to find out if 2003 will be just as nice by selling commercials. And I'm finding my niche by doing all the traffic and writing some of the commercial spots and voicing some of the commercial spots, and I'm getting a little bit better. I'm finding out that my voice is not that bad. It's actually pretty cute. But personally, I wanted to tell you, I love you, baby. And we are not going to sit on rockers on the porch and just let the days roll by. No, no, no, we're going to be both very busy. And no, he's not going to get bored, not ever, when I'm around. Have a happy new year, everyone.
2: All right, I think I better review a few more of these, or we'll never get through them. Number 49 from last year, there'll be a civil war in the U.S., bonk. Number 50, the dead return to life. Bonk, thank goodness. Number 51, Yasser Arafat to be assassinated. Bonk, I'm sure it was considered. 52, there'll be an oil fire in Texas. Well, I'm not sure about that one. I'm tempted to ding it speculatively because there usually is some sort of oil fire there. Number 53, Ed Dames will remote view love. That's an interesting target. I don't believe that he ever has. I'm going to bonk it. Number 54, by April 20th, 300 million people will be dead. Whew. Bonk. Number 55, that the administration will be caught in an energy scandal. Ding. We're going to have to give that one a tentative ding anyway. Number 56, William Shatner reveals, I'm not going to, that he has a toupee. Actually, I'm not sure whether he even has one or whether he's revealed it. I'm going to tentatively bonk it. Number 57, A bear kills a Bigfoot in Canada. Definite bonk. Bigfoot may be dead, but it's more from a revelation regarding somebody who said that they faked the whole thing. So from that point of view, I suppose Bigfoot might be dead. Number 58, SETI at home gets real hits. As far as I know, that's a bonk. Number 59, smallpox released. Now, I'm going to give that a bonk, but boy, you never know. I mean, there's been an awful lot of talk about smallpox. Number 60, Mount Rainier erupts. Bonk. Thank heavens for small favors. Number 61, let's see. January 19th through the 23rd, Beijing sold out. I believe that is a ding, ding, ding. It certainly was. Number 62, photos of first daughters. I think they probably meant some very unflattering photos. There may have been some of those, but generally a bonk. Number 63, SETI receives an optical hit. That's a bonk so far. Number 64, the beef industry in America experiences mad cow and closes U.S. borders. That's a bonk, I believe. Number 65, Art Bell will do more mind experiments. I believe that I did one and then shut it down, so I'll give that a tentative ding, or did I not? I'm not sure. I shut it down sometime back there. Number 66, government, I can't read my own writing. I have no idea what this says. So it doesn't get rated. Number 67, terrorism occurs in a major sporting event in America. So far, that's a bonk, thank God. A major earthquake is number 68 in Japan, and I believe Japan did have a pretty good-sized earthquake, but nothing 7.5 or better, so I'm going to bonk that one. And at number 69, it will be discovered that our soul, the human soul, is contained in our blood. Now, I believe that also would be a bonk, although we have more blood research to do. On the international line, you are on the air. Hello.
3: Hello, Art. This is Marcus calling from Munich, Germany.
2: Munich, Germany. Boy, we are just trotting the globe tonight, aren't we? All right. Glad to have you. Do you want to make a prediction?
3: Yeah, I also had a question for you first.
2: Sure.
3: I sent a flash blast, I don't know if you got it, and it had to do with hydrogen and nuclear waste and stuff. And I was wanting to know if you still have your email, if I can send you information about that if you're interested.
2: Oh, yeah, let me tell everybody that at the same time. Of course, I will retain both of my email addresses forever. One of them is artbell@mindspring.com, and feel free, please, to send me any email you wish, artbell@mindspring.com or artbell@aol.com. Both of those email addresses will remain active for as long as I live.
3: Yeah, I had some information also for your wife, Ramona, since she's into gardening. I have some information on that that accelerates the gardening effect.
2: Okay.
3: The growing aspect, okay.
2: All right.
3: And as far as the prediction.
2: Yes, sir.
3: Most everybody gave their. I had two. One was on Korea. The other one was on your back.
2: Well, let's go with Korea.
3: No, I don't have. They already said it, so my last one is, third one is that Crystal Gayle will sing to you live in person.
2: All right, all right. Well, that's a good one. All right. Thank you very much from Munich, Germany. Of course, that was really wild. She came out here. Crystal loves the desert. And Crystal came out here with that CD in her hand before anybody else had heard it, other than those immediately with her. See if I've got this down. That's number 20. And it was an amazing day. It was just an amazing day. I mean, Ramona was here. Crystal and her husband were here. And we sat in the living room, and she handed me this CD and said, go listen to this. And I just flipped. I mean, I just absolutely flipped out. And then, as I told Crystal earlier in the show, I progressively flipped out more and more as the meaning and the words and the whole song sunk in. I flipped out. I mean, it's so totally right on that I'll play it at the very end of the program once again. And when I do, if you've not yet done so, listen very carefully to the words because it is incredible. East of the Rockies, you're on the air. Good morning.
4: East of the Rockies?
2: Yes, sir. That's you.
4: Oh, that's me. All I got was the Rockies part.
2: Oh, I see. I'm sorry. Where are you?
4: I'm in Aurora, Missouri.
2: Okay.
4: My name's James. I'm listening to you on KSWM AM 940.
2: Yes, sir.
4: And I've got a prediction and I've got a question.
2: All right. 21 is the number of your prediction, which is?
4: Okay. On or around August 11th, 2003.
2: Yes.
4: The government is going to attempt another Philadelphia-type experiment. And I feel it's going to be catastrophic, although they are on the verge of making a wonderful success of it.
2: Well, this kind of thing could go either way. You've got your radio on. Turn it off, please.
4: Okay.
2: I can hear it in the background.
4: Where I could even hear it.
2: Well, I have very good ears or something.
4: I guess so.
2: Anyway, so they try to make something disappear.
4: Well, it's going to be another, it's going to be dealing more with the time travel, I feel, since that's what happened on the first time. They weren't expecting it.
2: Mm-hmm.
4: But it happens every 20 years, the Earth is in that cycle to where the magnetic poles or the whole polarity is where it's prime for such an attempt. And that was in 43, then in 63 they didn't do anything that I'm aware of. 83 they tried it again with the Phoenix Project,
2: mm-hmm.
4: and then they haven't done anything well for now for 20 years. This will be their 20th year.
2: Mm-hmm.
4: So I really feel that they're going to make some ground on this. And my question is, in all honesty, Art, whenever the first time you played that sound bite from Mel's Hole,
2: yes,
4: did you get any sleep at all that night? Because I sure didn't.
2: No, that bothered me more than you'll ever know. It wasn't actually the soundbite that you're referring to, thank you very much, is not really Mel's Hole. People confuse them. The soundbite is, and it was covered by Reuters News. People tend to say, oh, you know, this is some sort of urban legend, and in fact, they do list it on the urban legend page. But, in fact, Reuters, a very mainstream service, published the story when it occurred, and it involved some Russian scientists who were drilling what is the, or I guess still is, the deepest hole in the world. And these scientists, for whatever reason, decided to lower microphones into the hole, and they recorded a sound. And I came to be in possession of that sound, and I actually read the entire story on the air, the Reuters news story, and I would be happy to play this sound for you. It's a very rare sound, and it's a very concerning sound, and I know a lot of people will say Boulder Dash, but this is represented indeed to be what those scientists recorded. Now, the Reuters news story went on to document the fact that after the scientists recorded this sound, they all took off. They quit the project, the hole was closed, and they fled. And I believe all of that to be accurate. This is said to be that sound. What would you have done had you been one of them? I'd do the same thing. Pack it up, close it up, and get the hell out of there. Appropriate usage of the word. Number 70, made for 2002, that I, meaning Art Bell, will experience a humble wow. Certainly, I did do that. Ding, ding, ding, ding, ding. With regard to the mass consciousness experiments and the documentation and all the rest of it, big time wow. Number 71, a heavy burst from the sun. Boy, we sure got a few of those really big-time bursts from the sun. Ding, ding, ding. India and Pakistan go to nuclear war. Number 72, thank God, bonk. Number 73, something will happen to the moon. To the best of my knowledge, that would be a bonk. Number 74, Barry Sanders returns and goes to the Super Bowl. Bonk, I believe. Number 75, Enron scandal. Holy mackerel. Ding, ding, ding, ding, ding, ding, ding. Number 76, Yasser Arafat forced from office. I believe that's a general ding. Number 77, a big earthquake in Seattle. Well, I don't think... what? Big. Define big. Seven or better? I don't think so. Bonk. The Mississippi floods. Not so far this year, as far as I know. Bonk. Number 79, new energy source discovered. Bonk. Number 80, a dam will be blasted in India. I think that's bonk. Number 81, there'll be a big earthquake in Finland. I think bonk. Number 82, that 2002 would be a pivotal year. Well, I don't know how to rate that one. I'll give it a ding. Most years are pivotal. 83, U.S. reinstates the draft. That would be a bonk. Doing pretty well here. 84, people will care more for each other. I think that's been a general truth since 9/11, don't you? Ding. Number 85, Kathleen Townsend becomes the first woman president. Well, I have not noticed that occurred. Bonk. Number 86, I'm having a hard time reading. Something goes active with signal. And I'm sorry, I can't read my own writing. Isn't that embarrassing? Unrated. Number 87, a earthquake 30 miles south-southeast of St. Louis in the 5.8 to 6.0 range. That might have occurred. I'm not sure about that one. I'm going to leave that a question mark. I heard something about that. Number 88, something comes out from under Mount Shasta. I believe that's a bonk. Nothing with teeth. Number 89, Art Bell on the cover of Rolling Stone. Never made it. Been in Rolling Stone, but never made the cover of Rolling Stone. Bonk. An uprising in Tibet is number 90. An uprising in Tibet. Well, there's been a lot of uprising in Tibet. We'll give that a general ding. Number 91, the Dow breaks 11,500. Bonk, bonk, bonk. Number 92, a Russian warship incident will occur this summer. Another bonk. You didn't do as well so far this year, folks. West of the Rockies, you're on the air. Hello.
5: Hello.
2: Hello.
5: Hi.
2: Hi.
5: This is Garrett from San Francisco.
2: Hey, Garrett.
5: I have a prediction.
2: All right, lay it on me. Number 22.
5: Well, there's going to be a series of events in the next year that'll draw you back to late night radio with your own new program and show from Pahrump.
2: Okay. Well, I'll put it down.
5: That's a sure thing.
2: Somebody was going to... Nothing's a sure thing, sir. Nothing in life is a sure thing.
5: That's true. It's really good to talk to you, finally.
2: Well, it's certainly good to talk to you, too. And I definitely appreciate your call, and I'm sorry it has to be on the last night I'm here, but I'm glad that you made it through.
5: Oh, you'll be hearing from me in the future, I'm sure of that.
2: Really?
5: Yep.
2: That sounds like more than just a prediction.
5: Oh, I think so. I'd like to say goodnight to everyone. Farewell to you and all your listeners from around the world and across the Internet. And Art, thanks for the ride.
2: Take care, my friend.
5: We love you. We're going to miss you.
2: Good night.
5: Bye-bye.
2: All right, we'll take a break here at the top of the hour, and then we return We'll continue with predictions, and I'll try and... It does look like I'm going to be able to get those that were made for 2002 totally out before we're off the air. Remember, folks, you now have less, or just slightly more than, about an hour and 2 minutes to order that commemorative CD from the website, because we shut it down at 2.

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1: Certainly is. And by the way, I want to thank Craig Kitchen for sending me a very, very nice personal note earlier in the day. Craig Kitchen, CEO of Premier Radio Networks. Very, very nice note. Thank you, Craig. Been very supportive throughout this whole affair. Let me remind you that you now have less than 1 hour to order that commemorative CD. That's a real hard deadline, folks. It will not be sold after that. In fact, the website actually goes down in now less than an hour. That's an incredible thing when you think about it. At any rate, there is a commemorative CD available. You can get it at the website for the next 51 and a half minutes. And that's it. It's down, lights out, and all the rest of that. All right, let me continue so we can get all of these out, if possible. Well, I guess I better take care of business, then we'll continue. All right, let's rock. Let's try and get through this. I really did want to get through the entire list, if possible, as best I can anyway. Number 93 made last year, that George Bush would become sad for some reason, that his popularity would plummet. Well, that has not occurred yet. It may have gone down a little bit, but it has not plummeted, so that's a bonk. Number 94, that a device would be invented to offset global warming. And I do not believe that has yet been announced that I'm aware of, so that's a bonk. That there would be a large volcano that would let loose in either Australia or New Zealand would be number 95, and I think that's a bonk. That Jeb Bush would lose re-election, that also would be a bonk. Number 97, it would be proven or revealed that we are all from Venus. No, we're not. That's just women, right? Men are from Mars. Anyway, we're not all from Venus, so that's a bonk. Number 98, let's say a new revelation in the paranormal field, which would be released on this show. Oh, well, good Lord, ding, ding, ding. We've had nothing but those on this program, right? Number 99, the Pope will pass away. He certainly did not. We discussed that earlier, and somebody's already made that prediction for this year. Eventually, it'll be correct for all of us, right? Number 100, that POW MIAs from the Korean War would reappear. You know, I don't think that we've had that occur. I'm going to give that a tentative bonk, but there was something about that. Number 101, documents in India would prove that Bill Clinton ran a secret government. bonk. Number 102, the Democrats would gain in the election, and that's going to be a definite ding, ding, ding, ding. Rare dings in this one, right? Let's see, how are we doing up to 103? 103, that there would be an incident that would occur at the Salt Lake City Olympics, and I believe that's a bonk, that it went very well indeed. 104, ham operators would contact aliens, a bonk, as far as I know thus far. Number 105, the five Avengers would be found in the Bermuda Triangle. I think that's a bonk. They have not been. Number 106, predicted bin Laden would not be found. Now, isn't that interesting? Ding, ding, ding, ding, ding, ding. And I think a lot of people laughed at that one because, of course, we all knew that we were going after him a tooth and nail, and I'm sure everybody thought he would be, but indeed not. Number 107, a pig will have a human birth, sort of. Well, thank God, not yet, but, you know, there's talk about that sort of thing. Number 108, the Bush administration will be forced from office by scandal. Bonk. Number 109, monarchy overturned worldwide. All monarchies. Well, another bonk. They survive indeed out there at the moment. Number 110, a major insurrection in Mexico. I think that has not occurred, although it's talked about all the time in Mexico. Proceeding. First-time caller line, you are on the air. Hi.
2: Hi, Art. How you doing?
1: Okay, sir.
2: Calling from, my name's Scott. I'm calling from Los Angeles.
1: All right.
2: Listening to you on the mighty KFI 640.
1: Oh, what a monster, yes.
2: Yes, it is. My prediction, I have a question and a prediction. My prediction is that George Norrie will add a bare minimum of 30 stations to the current list of affiliates.
1: Okay. George Norrie adds...
2: at least 30.
1: 30 affiliates.
2: Mm-hmm.
1: Got it.
2: Which is no small duty.
1: That's right. It's no small thing. All right.
2: And the question is actually probably more towards your wife. I heard her say earlier that she did traffic reports up there. You have traffic in for us?
1: No, sir. Traffic in radio speak means scheduling of advertising and that sort of thing.
2: Oh, okay.
1: Now that you mention it, we had a man who has got a helicopter here in Pahrump, and he's been threatening to do traffic reports for us. and you know, I thought it'd be so cool one day to go, you know, to Chopper so-and-so up above Pahrump doing a traffic report. So, you know, we might do it.
2: Boy, Pahrump would have to get awfully big for that.
1: It'd be pretty camp. No, actually, you know what? We've got a lot of traffic right now. They're widening the streets here to four lanes on all the major thoroughfares. They're even building a Walmart out here. You have no idea how this town is going nuts.
2: I did actually see the Walmart going in.
1: Did
2: my
1: you?
2: Wife and I were looking at some property up there not long ago.
1: Not a bad thing to do, I'm telling you. This, I think that Pahrump is going to be a future Palm Springs. It's about twice the size of the valley over in Las Vegas. It's a very large valley.
2: And you got your own water.
1: And we've got superb water. We could bottle the water out here. We've got the second largest aquifer in the U.S., right about 30 feet underground. And if Bugsy Siegel had come here instead of Las Vegas, Las Vegas would be here and it would have water.
2: Mm.
1: So, I think that...
2: Definitely something to think about.
1: Yeah, I think, you know, if you get a chance to grab some property here, it's a good move.
2: We're definitely looking into it.
1: It's the one thing God's not making any more of.
2: That's true.
1: Yeah. I appreciate the call.
2: Hey, Art, thanks for the ride.
1: All right, take care. Wildcard Line, you're on the air. Hello.
3: Art, this is Mike from Irving, Texas.
1: Hello, Mike.
3: Sure, a little miss having you, but I'll probably get more sleep at night coming up here. I had one prediction to make.
1: Yes, sir.
3: And that was that the Dallas hockey, the Dallas hockey team, the Dallas Stars, will play the Detroit Red Wings in the Western Conference Finals and win that, and then go on to win the Stanley Cup for the second time.
1: And what's the name of the team?
3: Dallas Stars. Used to be the
1: Dallas Stars.
3: Used to be the Minnesota North Stars before they moved down south.
1: Got it. All right, number 24. All right.
3: Thanks a lot.
1: Right, thank you, sir, and take care. East of the Rockies, you're on the air. Good morning.
4: Hey, Art, this is Kathy.
1: Hey, Kathy.
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1: Isn't it nice to get it on FM so clear?
4: It's really nice to get it on FM. I was talking to a person I play games with online recently, though, and we were talking about how sometimes when you pick up the AM Cosmic Jam, as we call it, that comes down, say, from Raleigh, it always feels like kind of a sneaky little victory when you pick it up on a station that, you know, logic would say, well, I shouldn't be able to hear this.
1: Well, you're quite right. That's AMDXing. I do a lot of that. I love it.
4: Yes, sir.
1: Listen, I did see that Florida, as I mentioned earlier, was suffering some pretty serious storms earlier in the night.
4: Yes, sir. We had real heavy rain earlier.
1: Yeah.
4: And lots of thunder and lightning. And someone said that 60-mile-an-hour winds were predicted, but I don't know that we got that in my area.
1: I imagine some people did in some areas of Florida. We'll see. I'm sure we'll see it on CNN later.
4: Yes, sir.
1: All right. What kind of prediction would you like to...
4: If you don't mind, just quickly, as we're talking about weather, I can't wait for the day after tomorrow to come out.
1: I'm sure looking forward to it, too.
4: Yes, sir. So my prediction, I think that we're going to find out that the Raelian clone baby is not really a clone, but I think that we will find out that there is a clone, legitimate and proven, living among us. And I don't think it's going to be a baby. I think it's been around. It, he, she has been around for a while.
1: Really?
4: Yes.
1: All right. You are hereby registered as number 25.
4: Thanks a lot.
1: Thank you very much for calling, and take care. Yeah, there's a lot of controversy about the Raelian announcement, of course. And I'm sure time will tell. They claim, by the way, they have more eggs ready to go. That was not the only clone. There will be, or could be, more. We'll have.
5: Area code 775-727-1222.
1: Yeah, that's okay. I bleeped that out. That's
6: thank you.
1: The only thing we don't allow, last name. So
6: old habit.
1: Let's try it. Your name is?
6: Karen. In Spokane.
1: Okay.
6: Like to say thanks for the years.
1: You bet.
6: And going to miss the intelligence and the wit.
1: Thank you.
6: Especially the humor. feel like I'm losing Johnny Carson again. Prediction for the next year.
1: Yes.
6: I think that we're going to find that the alien crop circles are being created by college students that have wandered out in the wheat fields to watch the stars and can't find their way back.
1: You really think so? You really think so?
6: Well, I know of three or four that did that one night, and it took better than half an hour to find the road.
1: Well, I know, but when you look at some of these crop circles...
6: Oh, I think they're real.
1: Yeah.
6: I think they're real. It was just kind of a funny revelation for the kids.
1: All right. All right. College students pranking it up with crop circles. You got it.
6: Thanks.
1: Thank you very much. Number 26. Well, I mean, partially that's going to come out to be correct, right? No question about it. Partially, at least. I mean, some of them are done, no doubt, by pranksters. But without any question. Any rational person who looks at what has been done in the fields, I think absolutely cannot come away with the any other impression other than they have not been done by man. Have not been done by man. First time caller line, you are on the air. Hello.
7: Hello. Yes, I predict that...
1: Turn your radio off, please.
7: It's off. Okay.
1: And you predict
7: it? That the big triangular craft that I have seen once will be revealed as the top secret military aircraft, but they won't admit that it's back engineered. And I've been listening to you for 15 years. Finally got through.
1: Well, I sure do appreciate it, and I appreciate your prediction as well. The triangle craft revealed. Well, I happen to absolutely agree with that, if not in the coming year, then very shortly, because... One, as you know, passed directly above the head of my wife and I. I mean, so close that had I not been in absolute shock, I might have tried to throw a rock at it. I mean, it was just right over our heads silently passing. And so either we've got it or they've got it. And if we've got it, I would imagine that revelation would come pretty soon. East of the Rockies, you're on the air. Hello.
8: Oh, hi, Art. Bob from Pennsylvania.
1: Yes, sir.
8: Yeah, I'd like to thank you for all the time that you spent with us overnight. Lost a lot of sleep, but we enjoyed it.
1: Thank you.
8: All right. Yeah, my prediction?
1: Yes, sir.
8: Yes. I predict that in at least one major city in the United States, there'll be a martial law implemented.
1: You know, I would have considered that to be a very unlikely prospect. Before 9/11, but now I'm afraid you're probably right.
8: Well, unfortunately, the times we live in now, and unfortunately, you know, I hope not, but...
1: Well, if there were to be another incident of some sort, you know, terrorism incident,
8: right.
1: I think martial law would be very, very likely, even necessary, and...
8: Yeah.
1: You know, I mean, if there was some sort of biological release, for example, there would have to be... There would absolutely have to be very strict and immediate control, and that would be martial law. So, I think, you know, it's possible. I appreciate your call.
8: All right, Art, thank you very much, and I enjoy especially the Malachi Martin interviews very much.
1: Thank you, sir, and take care. That's number 28. West of the Rockies, you are on the air. Good morning.
5: Oh, Art, it's wonderful to hear your voice.
1: Thank you.
5: My name is Roxanne, and I'm from Great Falls, Montana.
1: All right, Roxanne.
5: Now, I have a prediction, but I have a. I wonder if JC's going to buy one of those CDs.
1: I predict he will.
5: Yes. But what? I have a real prediction.
1: Sure, number 29.
5: 29, okay. I predict that you are going to write a big fat book.
1: Hmm.
5: And you're going to sign it and send it to me.
1: Oh, really?
5: Yes.
1: You're going to have to provide me with some email. Actually, if I write a book, and I'm not ruling out the possibility, I will write on the subject of time travel.
5: Oh, that would be great.
1: That indeed would be what I would write about. I've not made that decision yet, but should I write a book, I've been contemplating actually for a few years writing something on probably on time travel.
5: That would be really interesting because you have a lot of experience and a lot of knowledge from a lot of different areas that you could put together.
1: Well, I'm not sure it's fair to say I have experience with time travel. I certainly have experience with the notion of time travel.
5: Now, with that big triangle over your head, did you guys lose any time? Did you check your watches when you saw that?
1: You know, it's a funny thing. We were in such shock that I couldn't tell you right now whether we lost time or not. What I recall is that we did not.
5: Right.
1: But how would I know?
5: That's true. If you didn't look at your watch.
1: Yeah, how would I know?
5: You wouldn't know.
1: That's right.
5: I really appreciate you, and it was a real pleasure to get to know you on the radio, of course. And my husband and I wanted to extend up here in Montana. We have the greatest fishing in the country, one of the greatest. And we've been wanting to invite you and Ramona to come up and do some fishing sometime.
1: Montana is a wonderful, beautiful, wonderful state.
5: Oh, it is.
1: Thank you very much.
5: Thank you.
1: Take care. And Montana might be a nice destination for somebody in an RV, huh? You might see me out on the road. That's something that we're going to try and accomplish during the year, is to get out and travel a little bit and see a little bit of America. You know, it's a funny thing. I have seen a lot of America, but mostly it's been flying over. I've always been in a hurry, and so that's one thing that hopefully retirement offers, and that's an opportunity to do it slowly and to really enjoy the country. There's a very great deal of America to be enjoyed, isn't there? I'm Art Bell, and we've got one more segment, a few more predictions to review, and a few more to make. So stay right where you are.

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1: People in the world. I've had a 15-year network career. That's a long time. That's really a long time on the radio. And up above 530 affiliates, and it's just astounding what's happened. In my wildest dreams, this could never have happened, and yet it did. So many things did. Let me review some more of the predictions made for 2002. Generally not a very successful year for all of you out there in predicting, but hey, that's the way it goes. A year before it was very good, incidentally. Let's see how we do. Number 111 made last year. Terrorism will end when immigrants are deported. You know, that's a bonk, but it's getting close to a ding. Number 112, that we would reach 750 affiliates. No, not even Rush is there, or even close. 113, there would be a new constitution. Thank God it's a bonk. Number 114, Ed Dames is revealed to be a disinformation agent. Well, a lot of people think that, but that's bonk. 115, airport security, turns out to be a farce. Well, ding, ding, ding. 116, people will become more intuitive. Now, I believe that's a ding. Ding, ding, ding, actually. 117, Packers versus the Rams in a playoff game, and the Packers win. God, I can't remember. Was it Packers and the Rams? I don't remember. 118, a vaccine for AIDS. Well, there have been several, but none that I'm aware of that actually are declared totally successful, so I'll bonk that. 119, a Seattle earthquake. Boy, a lot of people thought that, didn't they? And that would be a trigger for more, extending all the way to Yellowstone. Thank God, a bonk. 120, global war. Thank God, a bonk. Let's see. Number 121, quickening continues. A definite big time ding, ding, ding. 122, a cure is found for the atmospheric difficulties we have right now. I'm sorry, that's a bonk. I wish it were true. Number one, at least publicly, there's nothing. Number 123, scientists clone an extinct animal. I think we're pretty close to that, but I'm going to have to declare it a bonk. And that completes the predictions made for 2002, as I promised I would do. That was as many as we made over several days, actually. 123 of them. So there you have it. We are at number 29 presently. So let's get back to it, shall we? On the international line, you're on the air. Hello there. Where are you calling from, please?
2: Hello, Art. It's Jeff from the UK.
1: Hey, Jeff. How you doing?
2: Oh, great. Thanks. I actually have a prediction for a friend of mine.
1: All right.
2: Who, well, he's just entering retirement after 15 years in the radio broadcasting business with a show with over 530 affiliates. You know the sort. Well, I reckon he's going to build a time machine. What do you think, Art?
1: Well, I'll tell you this. If I could, I would. And if I can, I will. How's that?
2: Pretty good. Well, it's been great having you back on my show anyway.
1: Take care, my friend.
2: Bye then.
1: Bye-bye. Art builds time machine, huh? Well, I just told him the way it is. I could, I would. First time caller line, you're on the air. Hello.
3: Hello.
1: Hi there. Where are you, dear?
4: First time callers, area code 775-727-1222.
1: I had to bleep. Now I'm going to have to bleep that out because we're not allowed to put last names on the air. So okay. let's try it all over again. What's your first name only?
3: Dane.
1: Dane. Okay, Dane, do you have a prediction?
3: Yes, I predict there will be more car accidents this year than ever before.
1: Really? Why do you believe that would be true?
3: I don't know. I just came up with it, and I decided to call you.
1: Okay, more car accidents than ever. That's an amazing prediction.

0: actually. All right, we'll see how you do.
1: Okay.
0: Thank you. Wildcard Line, you're on the air. Hello.
2: Hi, Art. I've got a prediction, but, you know, the thanks I'd like to give are more important to me than this little prediction.
0: What's more important?
2: The thanks.
0: Oh.
2: We'd all like to give you.
0: Well, thank you.
2: Are more important. The little prediction is that Vice President Cheney will have recourse to his bunker in the Navy Yard at least once this coming year, or this year.
0: That's another way of saying that something,
2: well,
0: once again, fairly awful is going to happen.
2: Or he may just make an unusual decision.
0: Okay,
2: I'd like also to second the prediction that the that you're going to be back on the air with a show of your own. Maybe KNYE will grow enough to reach us all.
0: I appreciate your call, dear.
2: Thank you.
0: Thank you, and take care. Okay. East of the Rockies, you are on the air. Hi.
3: Hello.
0: Hello.
3: Oh, hi, Art. Okay. Hi. Didn't quite catch you there.
0: Yes.
3: Happy New Year to you and Ramona.
0: Thank you.
3: All the best.
0: It is indeed a new year, isn't it? It hasn't really sunk in yet. You know, I'm on the air, but here it is, a new year.
3: All the best in all of your future endeavors. Thanks for the memories. I'm sure I'm speaking for all of us.
0: Thank you.
3: All along the way. And one request I have, maybe you can do it or pass it on to George along the way. Your bumper music's been great. Going to miss it. Big time, and hopefully maybe you can get a CD out on it or something.
0: Well, you never know. Do you have a prediction?
3: My prediction is that our civil liberties, our personal rights are going to continue to be eroded based on fear of Islamic terrorism, and I think it's going to reach, I'll predict it will at some point reach very much a crisis state for everyone.
0: Yeah, it doesn't have very far to go to do that, sir. Thank you very much. That our civil liberties will continue to be eroded. Unfortunately, I'm afraid that I agree with that prediction. Any additional terrorism will bring with it almost an immediate additional erosion, perhaps a very profound one. And we all have to be so careful that we do not safety ourselves in the name of safety, erode everything that we are trying to preserve, you know, our freedoms, that sort of thing. We don't want to erode those, do we? Be right back. Well, all right, back to it. In 14 minutes, I will be retired from network radio. In 14 minutes, artbell.com will go down. In 14 minutes, your last opportunity to get the commemorative CD will expire. You're not going to be able to get it. The website, in fact, will not be there to get it from, so you better hurry. Now, all of that said, George Norrie is about to take over this program. I wish him nothing but the very, very best. And for all of you, I would ask that you bear with George as he grows into the program. That's something that happens. You don't do this kind of program. You don't get comfortable doing this kind of program overnight. That doesn't happen. Even if you've been broadcasting for years and years and years, when you walk into something like this cold, you've got a pretty big learning curve ahead of you. And George is going to go through that, and so you will watch George grow, I am sure, with this radio program. And so I hope there will be forbearance out there, and all of you will continue to enjoy the radio program. The radio station that I have here, KNYE, will continue to carry Coast to Coast AM. I hope you all enjoy the new website, coasttocoastam.com. And, in fact, after the 2 o'clock hour, in those few moments remaining, we will point our URL so that it bounces you to the new Coast to Coast AM website. And I hope you enjoy that. That also will be a work in progress. I mean, everything is a work in progress. It's a little hard for me to imagine not being here on the radio with you on a nightly basis, but I do look forward to being with you occasionally when George needs a little bit of time off or a special occasion arises or whatever may be. I'm sure you will hear from me again. So this is not the long kiss goodnight. This is not the the goodbye that so many of you are thinking that it is. And I guess in a sense it is, but it's not that you're not going to hear from me again, because you will hear from me again. You're on the air at Coast to Coast AM. Hello there. Where are you calling from, please?
1: Hello. This is AT&T message delivery with a prepaid message from someone who tried to call you but couldn't reach you. You will be able to hear the message.
0: Do the wild thing at 775-727-1295. No. See. Somebody sent a prepaid message and put their first name and last name and telephone number on there, and I'm not about to air that. Too bad. First time caller line, you're on the air. Hello.
4: Oh, good morning.
0: Good morning.
4: A safe, happy, and prosperous New Year to the United States of America from Her Majesty the Queen's Canadian realm, the Dominion of Canada.
0: Yes, sir. Thank you.
4: And I have a prediction.
0: Sure.
4: I believe Rael, the Raelians, the Raelian compound in Quebec, the Raelian bishop, Brigitte Boisselier, and the clone child, Eve,
0: yeah,
4: will all be caricatures in the next Austin Powers movie, Attack of the Clonades.
0: Do you really want to make that prediction? Or do you
4: want to... I do. I can see that happening.
0: All right. It's number 34.
4: A happy new year again, and we'll miss you, and God save the Queen.
0: Take care, my Canadian buddy. Wildcard line, you're on the air. Hello.
5: CQ, Kingdom of Nine.
0: Yes, sir.
6: West of the Rockies, call toll-free, 1-800-618-8255.
0: I'm sorry, I've got to bleep that out, too. Obviously, giving out your ham call would lead to people being able to get your name and address. You don't want that here on the air, believe me. So your name is Ryan, you're a ham. And,
5: yes, I am.
0: You want to make a prediction?
5: Yeah, it's one that was covered last year, and I don't remember it being covered, but I came up with it at the beginning of the night. And come the end of next year, I still think we will have not found bin Laden.
0: Really? Another year goes by and no bin Laden, huh?
5: Sadly so. Whether or not we've proved he's alive or not, I couldn't tell you, but I don't think we will have found him.
0: You know, You know what I think? I think that if bin Laden is dead, you could well be correct, because it may be that in order to just keep the world on edge for as many years as possible, if bin Laden died, it may be his al-Qaeda people would bury him and not say one word, and just sort of let the world think that this terrorist continues to exist. It would be in their interest as terrorists to continue the terror, right?
5: Oh, exactly. And not only that, if he's been gotten already, you know, who's to know for sure?
0: Yeah, quite correct.
5: You know, they could do something like that, or he could be gone and there could be no evidence left of him.
0: Yep, quite correct.
5: And I'm enjoying the chat tonight, and go to talk.com with Keith and all the folks there, and we all wish you well, and 73, my friend.
0: Take care. Good night. Go to Talk is a new web endeavor that covers all of talk radio that Keith has unveiled, and many of you who have received or will be receiving, I guess more accurately, the CD, I think, get a 60-day tryout of it. It's kind of neat. West of the Rockies, you're on the air. Hello.
7: Hi, Art. All the best to you and Ramona and your whole family for the new year.
0: Thank you, sir.
7: This is Richard calling from Las Vegas at KDWN.
0: That's the way to do it. Yes, sir. That's my old alma mater.
7: Absolutely. I have a prediction, and my prediction is that, as you probably know, we're going to be going outside of the country for gold in the next year. And my prediction is that outside countries, specifically the ROC, Republic of China, will put the squeeze on us manufacturing-wise, and that we will have to, in order to remain a superpower, bring that kind of manufacturing back to the United States.
0: It's not going to happen.
7: That's what I'm afraid of.
0: Yeah, it's not going to happen. I went to China, sir, and... it scared the hell out of me. I went up into the economic zone, Shenzhen, and the amount of commerce going on. I drove by 40 miles of factories, just like in the what's now the rust bucket here in the U.S. I drove by 40 miles of factories, and I saw more trucks than I've ever seen, you know, semis in my entire life. The amount of commerce going on there, the amount of factories, the amount of work going on was frightening, and that was years and years ago. I've talked to people who have been over since, and they say what I saw was nothing compared to what's going on now.
7: Well, you know that they own 51% of every business that comes into China.
0: Yeah.
7: So that puts us at quite a disadvantage economically and in terms of our own American businesses.
0: You're really raising a good point. Everybody had better keep their eye on China, because if they don't trouble us militarily, and of course there could always be trouble over Taiwan, you can't rule that out, they definitely are going to trouble us economically. China is going to be running the world, and so we're going to have to figure out some way to either to join with them, to get them to slowly come out of their communist ways and join with the rest of the world, or we're going to find ourselves at war with them.
7: Well, after many years of gung-fu training and knowing the Chinese people, I don't see that happening.
0: I think it's gung-ho and kung-fu, isn't it?
7: Yeah, or gung-ho fat choy, which will be in February. All the best. See you in the future.
0: You take care, my friend. See you on the other side. You're on the air, Coast to Coast AM with Art Bell. Where are you calling from, please?
8: Hi, Art. I'm calling from Seoul, South Korea.
0: Seoul, South Korea. Okay, I'm out of time, so give me one prediction very quickly.
8: Military action coming up in the next year. The United States will not achieve its objective.
0: In Korea?
8: In two places. Korea,
0: yeah,
8: and
0: well,
8: the Middle East.
0: A lot of people are saying that. All right, my friend, thank you very much. The last call being from Seoul, Korea. Ladies and gentlemen, I want to thank you for all of the years of company that we have kept with each other. And you will hear me from time to time for now from the high desert. Good night.

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And now, back to Art Bell.

0: the high desert and the great American Southwest. I bid you all good evening and or good morning, wherever you may be across this great land of ours and beyond. To the Rock, the island of Guam in the west, eastward to the Caribbean and the U.S. Virgin Islands, south into South America, north all the way to the pole, and worldwide on the internet. This is Coast to Coast AM. Cheerio, everybody, and I would like to welcome KSRB in Ontario, Oregon, 1380 on the dial in Ontario, Oregon. Welcome to the network, and good luck. I always wonder, I really do, too. You know, some program director and manager who are sitting there at some new radio station that has just come on that very night, and you never know what we're going to be doing, right? And they've signed up for it because they know it's a very popular show and ratings are good. And, you know, for whatever reasons they do it, they've got an opening at night. Sure, we'll give it a try. And then they're sitting there, and by about an hour later, they've got their heads in their hands going, oh, what have I done? So, listen for a while. It takes a while to grow on you. All right, so what's going on in the world? I see the Prime Minister in Japan is going to resign. One of Japan's most unpopular in decades told his cabinet Friday that that's it, he will resign. Didn't set a date, though. Seems like Japanese Prime Ministers come and go a lot lately. Have you noticed that? How many have we had in the last few years? Somebody do account for me. It's a lot. I know that. Now listen, tonight I'm going to let you talk about the shadow people. Now, the reason is because in the next hour I've got a guest who may have something to bear on the shadow people. Albert Taylor has written now a couple of books on out-of-body experiences, OBEs. And there is every reason to believe that OBEs would be a prime candidate for the shadow people. I just don't know what to do with this topic anymore. I want an expert on the shadow people, and I don't know where you get an expert on the shadow people. I have in excess now of 4,000 emails from people who have seen shadow people. 4,000 emails! Sitting in there. I'm not sure what to do with them. I've got them in a special shadow person section in my computer. And I'm sort of holding them. And every time I look at them, I go, God, we've stumbled into something really big, really big, and I don't know what to do with it. So you want to talk about shadow people tonight? Fine. Come on ahead. Let's rock. I've got to get to the bottom of this somehow. That's much too much communication. And lately, no matter what the subject, if I open the phone, people want to talk about the shadow people. So, obviously, we're on to something really big. It's just a matter of what. On this program, a lot of times, that's the chief question. What?
1: Oh. Hi, Mr. Bell. How are you?
0: Just fine.
1: Killed my radio there.
0: Good for you.
1: I've talked to you a few times now. It's always an honor and a pleasure. About the shadow people.
0: Yes.
1: And how I know this, I talked to you about 3 or 4, maybe a week ago, and I explained to you that I've been abducted since I was 7 many, many times. One of the things that happens when you get abducted is they kind of erase your short-term memory so that even though you're not exactly, they always do it at night. Take me away and download my memory, and then that process sort of muddles my short-term memory.
0: If not nearly erasing it completely.
1: No, it does, but it doesn't. See, it leaves your long-term memory intact. So
0: well,
1: years
0: how
1: down
0: much
1: the
0: do you,
1: road.
0: How much do you know about them?
1: About what?
0: Them.
1: A lot, because I'm exposed to it all, and I still get my long-term memory, but I don't remember these things until years later, because the short-term memory's gone. But as for the shadow people, and they tell me all sorts of things.
0: Well, now, abduction, what does that have to do with shadow people?
1: Well, Tuesday, when I went up, and sometimes they allow me to remember things. Not very often, but when there's some reason, and I don't know what it is. They're far beyond anything we can think of. It's really amazing.
0: Yes.
1: shadow people are manifestations of our not so much insecurities, but our concerns or things we should be concerned about. So that when every time you or anybody else sees a shadow person,
2: yes,
1: there's something in that situation, in that environment, that you need to be concerned about. Now, they're real, but what it is your senses allow you to manifest something to get your attention.
2: Some people think that it's death coming to see you.
1: Well, they are spirits, but you just can't manifest them when there's no reason. That's why there's seances and things like that, because there has to be a reason. There has to be an energy, a connection, a power structure in order for them to manifest themselves to you. They just can't do it on their own.
2: All right, I think I've got you. We'll have to hold it right there. I don't know about that. A lot of people have said that they are of the negative side and that they are, you know, maybe the spirits that come and get you when it's your time. So somehow I can picture this shadow person standing at the door, just going with his finger, "Come here, little boy. It's your time." "No, but I don't want to go." "Come on. This way." Or maybe not. Maybe there's simply people out there having OBEs and a good time, and every now and then when they're seen straight on, they get startled, and they go in the other direction. I don't know. They might even be ghosts, or they might be them. My last callers, them. This is Coast to Coast AM. We'll be right back. Now, here's somebody with what I think is a pretty good idea. Remember the DNA that was submitted to scientists in Britain to test? They thought it might have been a Yeti. But the scientists tested the DNA, and they say it's not human. It's not any mammal they know of or can identify. It's good DNA. They simply don't know what it belongs to. Somebody wrote me an email and suggested that they clone whatever it is and find out what it is. Wouldn't that be interesting if you could take a DNA of a completely unknown creature and simply clone it, grow it in the womb of a cow or whatever? You imagine the tension while you're waiting for whatever it is? East of the Rockies, you're on the air. Hello? Going once, going twice, gone. West of the Rockies, you're on the air. Good morning.
3: Oh, hello. Art?
2: Yes.
3: Yes, I'm going to turn my radio off. Just a minute.
2: Good.
3: I'm so surprised I got
2: good
3: through.
2: Caller. Turn that radio down.
3: Yes, it's off now.
2: Good.
3: About the shadow people?
2: Yes.
3: There could be more than one type or species of what you call shadow people. It could be, some of them could be people who passed on, as you say, and some of them could be people that are traveling out of their bodies. But also, I think maybe some of them might be what the people know as the fairies and elves, and their real names are the powers of nature and forces of the elements. I attended a group many years ago, and the lady who held it was psychic, and she could see the beings of the elements, and her front door happened to be open. And she said, "Oh, there's a little fairy." And she picked it up. We couldn't see it, but she picked it up, and she passed it around the room, and we each had it on our lap.
2: She picked it up.
3: Right. I mean, she had seen it before.
2: Little fairy, let me cup you in my hand and pass the fairy around.
3: Yeah.
2: And then each one of you held out your hand and held the fairy?
3: Yeah, we thought we did. But the other...
2: So in other words, to be honest, you didn't see the fairy.
3: To be honest, I didn't.
2: But you held out your hand anyway.
3: I wanted to hold it.
2: You didn't feel any little fairy feet.
3: But can I tell you another thing quickly?
2: Well, but I want to get this straight. You felt no little fairy feet on your palm.
3: Absolutely not.
2: Okie dokie. All right, yes.
3: The other thing is, a woman who went to the church I used to go to, it is the I Am Church, it's by the Ascended Masters and Cosmic Beings, so I feel the woman was telling me the truth.
2: Said what?
3: In back of her house, there was an alley, and there was across the alley, there was a beautiful tree growing. It was quite an old tree. She said one day she came home, She opened her back door, and the people that owned the tree across the alley had cut it down. And she said she saw one of the little... She had her inner sight open so she could see these things. And she said that there was a little being of the element sitting there crying, and it said, my whole life's work is ruined. So these little beings do exist. I used to have a friend who...
2: I wonder what its disappointment was.
3: That the tree was cut down, that it worked all life.
2: Oh, I see.
3: Yes.
2: Oh, I see.
3: I also had a friend who, during the Second World War...
2: Okay, we'll have to hold it there. The little tree fairy story was good. Huh. Well, I don't know. Would you do that? I mean, if somebody came to you and said, Why, look at this. It's a fairy. Let me get this little fairy. Ah, there's a little fairy. Here, you hold him. I mean, would you hold out your hand? Well, you might. And you might. I'm not sure I would. But anyway, there you'd be with your hand held out, feeling no fairy feet, no fairy weight, seeing no fairy. Just having to imagine there's a fairy there and sort of playing along because there's a bunch of other people there and they're all saying, hey, the fairy. And you're going, hey, little guy. I don't know. I would say about 80% of my audience knows who Dr. Albert Taylor is. But that's only 80%. So we'll make you familiar with Albert Taylor and out-of-body experiences. It's real. Out-of-body experiences are as real as the rain that hits your face on a rainy day. I mean, they're just absolutely real. What they mean, what they're really all about, where you go and what you do during them, those are all really interesting questions. But we'll cover OBEs from the get-go and give you sort of the short version of what an OBE is. Bear in mind and be patient with me, because remember, there's a lot of new listeners out there who have no idea what this is all about. So for their sake, we're going to go over it a little bit here in the beginning. And then we'll branch out, and no doubt, before very long at all, we'll get and we'll... Well, in honor of the lady who called last hour, she was really cute. She was talking about a fairy. I don't know how many of you heard that. She said this lady went to her door and said, oh, look, a fairy. And she went over and she picked up the fairy, which I guess nobody could see but the lady. And she brought it in her little cupped hand. And she handed it to my caller, who held her hand out and held the little fairy. And I said, well, could you feel any little fairy feet? No. Could you see a little fairy? No. Did you just sort of go along with it because everybody else thought that was a fairy? Well, yeah. And so, in honor of that lady who I kind of had fun with, for all I know, she was holding a fairy. Just couldn't see it and feel it. I have taken a special photograph on my webcam, which you can now see. I had one photograph up there, but I it was irresistible, so you can see me holding my little fairy. That's on my website, www.artbell.com. And then go to program and webcam, and this photograph is honor of the fairy lady. All right, now to become serious, if that's possible. Dr. Albert Taylor came to my rescue, and I to his, I suppose, some years ago when people called up and said, Art, it was almost like the shadow people. You know, it's so close in a lot of ways to the way we began our relationship. The shadow people story. I was getting all these. One person called and said, Art, I was in bed one night and I froze and I couldn't move. I was literally paralyzed. And then sometimes people would say, well, I'd actually move up out of my body, or I'd move down into the mattress out of my body, but out of body. But mostly this paralyzed moment. And I'd had it myself, as I've seen these little whatever in God's name they are that you see in peripheral vision. I had this frozen feeling myself in that twilight of sleep or whatever it is. And we couldn't figure out what it could be. And I started getting, as I am now, then I got hundreds of emails. Now I get thousands on a subject like this. And I had hundreds of people saying exactly the same thing. And we hadn't talked about OBEs. OBEs had not been talked about on this program. I didn't even know what an OBE was at that point. And to the rescue came Dr. Albert Taylor, who's written a book on the subject, on OBEs. And we've interviewed him many times before. Here he is, Dr. Albert Taylor. Hi, Dr.
1: Thank you. Thank you, Art. That was a great introduction.
2: Well, it was a true one.
1: Great to be back.
2: That's how it happened, right?
1: That's exactly how it happened. It was a miracle.
2: Well, maybe a miracle, yes. You never know. And you had written a book called what?
1: Soul Traveler.
2: Soul Traveler, which everybody can still get, I take it, on Amazon.com. And so
1: still available and still moving like the wind.
2: Soul Traveler outlines, actually, in the beginning of it, I wish I had an expert as well-defined to answer the questions. Maybe you're the guy on shadow people as on OBEs, but your book actually began with this experience, didn't
1: exactly.
2: it? This paralyzed whatever it is
1: right.
2: that
1: sleep
2: you get.
1: Paralysis.
2: Sleep paralysis, yes. It's actually extremely, extremely frightening if it's not happened to you before.
1: Definitely.
2: You're sort of half asleep, but then you're paralyzed. You literally cannot will yourself to move a little finger. Nothing.
1: Right.
2: You're just frozen, and that's scary. I mean, a lot of people would think maybe I'm having a heart attack or a stroke.
1: I'm dying.
2: I'm dying, sure. Absolutely. Something like that. And a lot of people have had it. It's the beginning. It is like a precursor to an OBE, isn't it?
1: Exactly. Exactly. That's the wonderful thing about it, that it makes it still very difficult to wade through that paralysis state to achieve an OBE. It's still difficult even to this day for me, but what a reward it is. It's a fantastic experience. And you've had one, so you can testify to that.
2: Yeah, but I wasn't a volunteer. That's right. I was not a volunteer.
1: I'll tell you, up until 35 years old, neither was I, Art.
2: and when I first had the paralyzing moments, it scared the you-know-what out of me. It honestly did. I really thought something was physically, you know, profoundly wrong, and I might be dying or something, having a stroke is what I thought, actually. And it wasn't that at all, and I pulled myself out of it. I willed myself out of it.
1: Right.
2: I wouldn't let myself go one inch further, and
1: right.
2: I tried to will myself back to normal. And I think that would be an average reaction. You try to will yourself back to normal. Because I didn't know what was happening
1: right,
2: to me.
1: Right, right. And fear set in. And fear of the unknown. And the safest place to be is back in our physical body in the waking state.
2: Mm.
1: And not in this bizarre flying mode or whatever you want to call it. So it's a natural response if you don't know what it is.
2: Well, even when I had mine, it still scared the you-know-what out of me. Although...
1: But at least you'd been to ground school.
2: You know, I'm sorry, Albert, but you know what? I had done an interview with you, and when it happened to me,
1: mm-hmm.
2: it didn't help me a bit. No, it didn't help me a bit. I'm serious. I mean, when it happened in Paris, and I'll tell briefly, here it is again. My wife and I were on vacation in Paris. I was out of my normal routine, when I eat, when I sleep, time zones, blah, blah, blah, on vacation in Paris. And I, all of a sudden, lying in bed... Boom, I was above the city of Paris. I could actually look down on the city of Paris. In fact, I did, in my peripheral vision, as it were. But that was not the center of what was happening to me. What was happening to me was an ecstasy that is indescribable.
1: Right.
2: It really is.
1: And extremely memorable.
2: And, indelibly imprinted on my memory.
1: Right.
2: And then... Like that. I was back in my body, waking up my wife, annoying her, telling her what had just happened to me. I was so, you know, I had adrenaline going like crazy, but I was so surprised and shocked by it that I instantly went back to my body. There is no question I was out of my body, but I didn't know it was coming on. I didn't wish for it. I didn't try for it. I didn't know how to control it. In fact, none of that went through my mind. I just freaked out, and I was back in my body that fast. And that's been the extent of my travels.
1: Well, Art, you remember the way my book begins is it's all it is a diary of me having these experiences, which went from the age five, I would have them once a week, and then suddenly, for whatever reason, at age 35, they increased from once a week to several times a week, and then several times a night.
2: Well, if they were happening to you,
1: I didn't plan on it either.
2: Yeah, but if they were happening to you once a week, Albert, you would have to learn to deal with them. The frequency of them alone would cause you eventually, I suppose, to be less afraid of them, right?
1: No, you weren't in the room when I was 5 years old, and I went into my grandmother's room, and I wanted to know what it was, and she told me that it was the witches coming to steal my soul because I was bad the day before.
2: Did she really tell you that?
1: Yes, she really said that.
2: Bad grandmother.
1: So with that kind of thing hanging over your head, you're going to be fighting it. You're not going to want to see what's beyond the paralysis.
2: That's for sure. Oh, man, coming to steal your soul. Oh, and so you thought that for how long?
1: A lot of years. And in my family, see, even to this day, several members in my family have this experience a lot, just like me, except they haven't gone beyond the paralysis. So even to this day, when I would try to talk to them about it and mention it, either I would get some kind of fearful condemnation, like I was bad, or they just didn't want to talk about it at all because they were terrified of it. So I never heard of out-of-body experiences or any of that thing. All I knew was about this witch ride thing, and I knew that not only was I having the paralysis, but at age five, something was moving around my room, and something was calling my name.
2: Mm.
1: But I had no one to talk to it about. And then later...
2: Calling your name, huh?
1: Yes. That terrified me so much when I was 5 years old. I can remember it to this day. 40 years later.
2: Yeah, that would be terrifying because, and I hate to bring it up already, this shadow people thing, but even last hour, we were kind of talking about that a little bit, and one possibility of the shadow people is, you know, Mr. Death coming to get you, right? And if something in a dark, shrouded, hooded, black, indecipherable figure comes and sort of raises a hand to you, beckoning... Albert.
1: A bony pointed finger.
2: That's right, bony. Albert. And then you remember what Grandma said.
1: I'd fly away.
2: Oh, absolutely, out of here. Yes. So that had to be part of what you were thinking about, in a way.
1: Definitely, definitely. I didn't know. I mean, I can tell you this. First thing I did jump to, the conclusion I first jumped to was that it was negative. It was not a positive thing. Something that was a bad thing, and then growing up in Catholicism, a lot of people would say if it's not of God, it's of the devil. So I had all of these things in my head to try to decipher and figure out what was happening, and none of them were positive. So, of course, it frightened me terribly.
2: You have hence and since learned not only to deal with the fear that comes with... that moment of being paralyzed, but going beyond it, which is a real key, and then actually leaving your body, right?
1: Mm-hmm.
2: And when you leave your body, you can literally go anywhere.
1: Anywhere.
2: You could go to the living room, the bathroom.
1: Anywhere you can focus your thoughts on.
2: The bathroom could be convenient sometimes.
1: Right.
2: Or to the moon.
1: Anywhere you can focus your thoughts on. Or beyond.
2: And you can prove that it's real... not baloney. In other words, what you see when you leave your body can be later confirmed, correct?
1: And yeah, definitely. And like, that's one of the things, see, I thought it was, as I got past the witch ride superstition, I started thinking, well, this is just a lucid dream. And that was okay because I was having fun, I was flying, and if it's just, I knew I was having the experience, and if it was a lucid dream, then so be it. But a doctor who had a near-death experience, I attended her class, and she is the first one that ever even asked me the question of if I was having night paralysis or sleep paralysis, and she was the very first person that suggested that it was more than just a lucid dream. So I didn't believe her. I was very skeptical about it. So the first thing I did is I told her, well, it's happening to me almost every night, and if it's really happening, then I'm going to try and come see you. I said that kind of skeptically. And I really didn't think it would work, and I had no confidence in it, but I knew it was happening a lot. And because I'm a scientist, I figured, you know, process of elimination, that would at least be something that didn't work.
4: But I was surprised that I did have, after leaving the physical body, after having the paralysis, after making my request, I felt some strange presence around me. And next thing I knew, I was in the same flying mode that I had been in for years and years and years. There was no difference, except that I couldn't control the direction, because I guess I had already made my request. But I could control the altitude and the speed in which I would fly.
2: I would so love to do that, Albert. I really want to fly. I really want to fly. And if that's the only way I can fly, I'll take it.
4: Desire is 90% of it, Art. It seems like you have one after I talk to you, so you never know what might happen tonight. If you get relaxed enough and your life is going really well for you,
2: yes,
4: that can open the door right there.
2: So and here's another thing that people don't understand, just before we proceed. Your background is in the hard sciences. What was your background before you did this?
4: Well, basically, I say from the beginning, I've always, as a kid, I've been fascinated by aircraft, things that flew. So I joined the Air Force at age 17. I became a crew chief of the Lockheed U-2 at 18 years old. I supported the U-2 in flying several reconnaissance missions over the Soviet Union.
2: U-2 spy plane, mm-hmm. Right?
4: Oh, definitely.
2: By the way, do you have any comment on what's going on in China right now?
4: Yeah, I have a lot.
2: I kind of like this young lady who sent me the email that said, "We're really, really sorry that your plane hit ours."
4: You know, I don't really think, since we're in international airspace, I don't think we have anything to be apologetic for. That the faster-moving aircraft is the one who is really responsible in any case, because he can get out of the way a lot faster.
2: Sure.
4: And he probably was harassing the prop or turboprop-driven Navy ship, and something happened, and they clipped each other, and I think he knocked out two of the engines. It landed on only two props. And unfortunately, when having a small fighter, it can be gouged and damaged very easily and probably caught fire and crashed.
2: Well, somebody in the administration today said that Chinese, they knew that Chinese pilot somehow. I guess Intel did, and he's a hot dog, they say.
4: That happens here. That could have very well happened. And unfortunately, now this is the whole thing. Do you remember when the Russian pilot flew that MiG I think it was to Japan one time about 10 years ago?
2: I certainly do.
4: And the Soviets wanted it back.
2: Yeah.
4: And we did send it back to them after we took the thing apart and blueprinted everything.
2: Absolutely. And that's, of course, what they're doing with ours now.
4: That may very well be. And to tell you the truth, wouldn't you? Even if you have an agreement, it's a once-in-a-lifetime chance.
2: What I said
4: to
2: the
4: get
2: first
4: technology.
2: Night? Absolutely. I'd be in there with more Fuji film than they could stock in a year.
4: That's probably what's happening. But before the crew landed, they did destroy a lot of data and
2: that's
4: equipment.
2: That's what I heard, yep. That's what I heard.
4: And I'm pretty sure they destroyed some of the valuable stuff, but it's just possibly the setup, and then there's a few other things and maybe some boards and things like that they probably can recover.
2: I'm sure. Anyway, we're drifting. So you worked with the U-2.
4: Right.
2: Crew chief.
4: Worked in the 9th OMS, which was the Lockheed U-2 and the SR-71 joined together.
2: Then what?
4: And then I left there because of my experience on Skunk Works aircraft, which both of those are. I joined the Skunk Works in Burbank, California, on the design team of the stealth fighter, which it wasn't known. It was called Senior Spear back then.
2: What became the F-117?
4: Which became the F-117A. That was back in the late 70s. And then from there, I wanted to work on a larger aircraft, and I think President Reagan had just gotten back in office, and he rekindled the B-1 bomber program, which was killed by, I think, Jimmy Carter. So I started working on the B-1, on design of the flight control systems and the rotary launcher, which launched cruise missiles, things like that.
2: So you were really heavy-duty hardware, right?
4: Definitely.
2: So how you got from there to here is what we'll look at next. Hold on. Stay right there. We'll be right back.

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1: Oh, I've always wanted to fly. This kind of fly. Suspended, floating, moving, flying. Of course, I tried it in Alaska with a hang glider because I thought that'd be closest thing to it, and I broke my arm, compound fracture. Very disappointing. The actual flight time was in the seconds. The crashing time was... Anyway, you get the idea. So since then, I've wanted to try it, and someone told me that if I would just get on an ultralight with an engine, it would be all right. I've been thinking about that real hard. There's a vice president of Intel Corporation who's a good friend of mine, and he wants to take me up, up and away. And I've been thinking real hard about it. My wife keeps saying no. My boss keeps saying no. And I keep thinking yes. So we'll see. Maybe one of these days that's exactly what I'm going to do. If not, then there is Dr. Albert Taylor's way. And it seems like they're going to bring back The Outer Limits. 22 brand new episodes of The Outer Limits is going to be on the Sci-Fi Channel. And they wanted to come on the program, so... You bet. Ah, The Outer Limits. What a great show that was. So, at some point, we will have the people from Outer Limits on. Didn't know that was coming back, did you? Yeah. So, anyway, that's how I feel about this. Flying. God, I would love to fly. And that's what it is. It is. Tell me it is like that, Albert.
2: Well, I'd say it's even better than that. Because you don't have to worry about
1: crashing?
2: You're breaking an arm.
1: Yeah, that's a very good point. How did you get your what is your doctorate in?
2: It's in I went to Trinity University, and my doctorate is in psychology, but my master's is in aeronautical engineering.
1: All right. Well, then you're well equipped, I guess, to speak on both subjects. You're right. You wouldn't crash. That's the way to fly, and not.
2: Well, I tell you, I broke my arm 8 months ago, and I thought I got the young fever or whatever you call it, and I bought one of these motorized go-pad things, and I ended up getting dumped into the street and broke my arm, so...
1: It's really annoying, isn't it?
2: Well, I waited 45 years to break a bone. I don't know.
1: That's
2: kind of late in life.
1: Where'd you break it?
2: Right at the elbow. Matter of fact, I have pins right now in my elbow.
1: Really?
2: Mm-hmm.
1: I broke mine 2 inches above the elbow.
2: Oh.
1: Bad.
2: Yeah. But, you know, I do a lot of ultralight window shopping, too. That's kind of interesting that you mentioned that.
1: By the way, you'll notice Albert sounds better now. We have switched phones, and we now have good audio. Much better phone, Albert.
2: Thank you.
1: Much better phone. All right. So,
2: telling you a little bit about my background.
1: Yeah, this really is possible, though. This flying business really is possible.
2: Oh, yeah, definitely. And tons, I mean, thousands, since we first did the first show back in, I think it was 96.
1: Was it really that long?
2: Yeah, I think, it was, right after the book came out. Since then, God, time is flying, Art. Since then, literally hundreds of thousands of people have written me and come to the lectures and all kinds of things talking about their experiences. I mean, right now I have just tons of letters I haven't been able to get to because there's so many people now having these experiences. I've even been getting some on the shadow people.
1: Oh, really?
2: Yes.
1: All right. Well, see, it really is an exact parallel. People, I tell you, Albert, when we first started talking about this being paralyzed stuff, I would get letters from people who were in tears.
2: Mm-hmm.
1: They were in tears because they thought it only happened to them. They thought they were the only ones, and they were terrified of it, talking about it. They didn't talk to people about it. They thought something might have been chronically or fatally, you know, wrong with them or whatever. And they were in tears when they would hear that it was a very common thing.
2: Mm-hmm.
1: This doggone shadow people thing is exactly the same way. There are people in tears out
2: right.
1: there who are writing to me saying, my God, Art, I've been seeing them all my life. I'm afraid to talk to anybody about them.
2: Right.
1: A lot of people were told by parents or grandparents, just like you were.
2: Right.
1: That
2: it was something negative.
1: Yeah, something negative. That's right. Kneel down and pray.
2: Right.
1: That sort of thing. And I've got these thousands of emails stacked up, and I don't know what to do with it or the subject, Albert.
2: Well,
1: I have some interesting
2: stories that might help you a little bit.
1: Well, here's one of the things, and I wanted to ask you about this. A lot of people have said they see the shadow people not just in peripheral vision, but straight on.
2: Mm-hmm.
1: And when they see them, at times, the shadow people realize that they're being seen. And when they do, they're gone,
2: mm-hmm.
1: like that.
2: Mm-hmm. Right.
1: Some of us have theorized that one possible answer could be OBEs.
2: Yes, that is one third of the answer.
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0: 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And now, Art Bell.
1: And the reason, I have a real couple of interesting stories that I'd like to share with you that kind of give you a little bit of idea.
2: Are all of these, Albert, in the same realm?
1: Yes.
2: Whether you're somebody who's recently passed?
1: Yes.
2: Or somebody existing in another realm, or somebody in an OBE, all traveling within the same realm?
1: Okay, but see, you have to take out of this whole equation the physical realm, a place, a location. Because what we're not talking about any of those. Even though we here with the physical body and the five senses are very aware of our three-dimensional world, but in that case they have no limitations like that. And what it is really a vibratory level, and that's why sometimes when you see them, depending on how turned up your five senses are, the more turned up your five senses are, the less you're going to be able to perceive these things. And so when you try to look and you try to focus on what you thought you saw out of the corner of your eye, you no longer can perceive it. Mm-hmm. It's only when you're not thinking about it that you kind of see something move around you. Now, what happens is, in the lowest area of perceiving these things, you perceive it as a dark humanoid-type shape, generally transparent shape. Mm-hmm. It's moving rapidly because it's independent of your time frame. So it can move out of your vision very, very rapidly without you even seeing which direction it went. At a higher level, it's usually because of an altered state or you're nearing like an out-of-body consciousness. But they can also happen when you're nearing the point of death or about to die. People in hospices start seeing the shadows in the early part of their life degrading, and then right before the day they leave, they can see it even clearer, and sometimes even see the physical person standing there. Now, my uncle,
2: wow,
1: he passed away a few years ago, and a couple of days before he passed away at Memorial, Veterans Memorial Hospital. I was talking to him, and occasionally he would look over my shoulder as if he was seeing something, and I'd look like as if someone walked in the room and there was nothing there, and I'd look back at him, and he would look at me puzzled, like he didn't really want to say what he thought he saw. A few days later, I got a call saying that he was on his last leg and only had a few more hours to live, and yet he was still conscious. When I came into the room and I sat there next to the bed talking to him, he looked over and he said to me, this was before I started having these out-of-body experiences and things, he said to me, "Who is that standing over in the corner of a room smiling at me?" And I looked over my shoulder. There was no one I could see there. But because his life was ebbing away slowly but surely, that meant he was slowly turning down the volume on his five senses and starting to turn up the volume on his extra senses, the ones that we have in the out-of-body state or at a higher level. And then the next day after that, he passed away. So that tells you that at the very low level, they're very hard to perceive. They're glimpses, shadows, whispers of wind, that kind of thing. And at the higher level of consciousness or nearing the point of death, leaving the physical body, then we can perceive these a lot more.
2: Wow, that's some story. So
1: I have another story about a similar kind of thing, where a friend of mine had a near-death experience who never believed in any of these things at all. He never even thought, I told him I was having out-of-body experiences, and he said, "Yeah, that's kind of crazy, Al, but I love you anyway." He really thought I was nuts.
2: Yes.
1: And I've known him for years. But one day, he woke up, he had a respiratory problem. He was taken to the hospital in an emergency. Right before he got out of the car, he had excruciating pains in his chest.
2: Yes.
1: They put him on a gurney, and he said when they laid him back on the gurney, he knew he had taken his last breath. He clutched his chest. All of a sudden, there was a loud pop. And then next thing he knew, he was outside of a crowd of people working on this guy on a gurney. And he was looking at the doctors, and he thought to himself, "Why are you working on him? You should be working on me." Huh. And then just as he said that,

0: all of a sudden, these beings, like several of them, not one, just one or two, but maybe eight or nine, surrounded him toward the back. And it didn't scare him. He felt as if he knew them. He couldn't identify them, but he felt definitely that he knew them. And one of the beings asked, told him, you don't have to stay here if you don't want to. You can go with us. And he told me, he said he really, for a few seconds, he really thought about going with them because he really felt that he wanted to go somewhere that he had really left, or kind of like returning home kind of feeling. But then he thought about the people that he would be leaving behind, his kids and things like that, and he made his decisions to stay. Just about that time, a nurse came running out of the hospital, put this apparatus on the guy on the gurney that they were working on, and next thing he knew, he felt this extreme acceleration, and he felt like as if he was slammed onto the gurney. He was staring up at the crowd, a circle of people staring at him and looking at him and saying, "You're not going to die. You'll be all right." Well, that in itself was
1: What did
0: okay,
1: they do? But did they put the paddles on him?
0: No, they didn't. They put some kind of breathing device on him. He was having a respiratory problem.
1: Okay.
0: And so when he called me up, and here I am, a member of the International Association of Near-Death Studies, and my best friend has a near-death experience, which is quite weird. So he calls me up, and I go down to the hospital, and he's in the hospital shaking his head. And I said, "Well, what's wrong? What's going on?" And he tells me the full story, and he continues to shake his head. I said, "Well, what happened?" He said, "I didn't know." And I said, "Well, what didn't you know?" And he kept saying, "I didn't know." I said, "Oh, what didn't you know?" He said, "I didn't know that I was that important." I said, "Well, what do you mean?" He said, "When I was standing there, there were people there waiting for me. I didn't know anybody cared." He said, "There were non-physical people there for me. They knew I was there. I didn't know I was that important." So he couldn't perceive him when he was in the physical, but as soon as he got out of the physical, he could perceive a multitude of people around him who were non-physical beings.
1: Wow. That's another really neat story. How are we to... A lot of people say, Albert, that when we're dying or when we're having an NDE or a very traumatic event, our brain begins a superproduction of endorphins to protect itself against what's occurring, to cushion the blow of dying or the pain of dying or the experience of dying. And that's all it is a bunch of excited endorphins. How do you answer that?
0: Well... okay, as a researcher, I'm not going to just jump to conclusions. Let's say that is possible. Well, then I'm going to look at all the cases of everybody who's ever gone to the brink of death and come back. And then what I'm going to do is I'm going to make a list of everything that all of these people have in common. And then I'm going to see if there's some similarities. Now, if it's just a random thing and it's not related to anything beyond the body or a consciousness that exists beyond the physical, then there should be very few things, categories, that match in all of these people that I test.
1: Yeah, that would seem to be true.
0: Right. That's how I would look at it.
1: There would be random, you might have the endorphins.
0: It would just be helter-skelter, all kinds of wild experiences.
1: Yeah.
0: Nothing that I could, no linear path of understanding whatsoever. Should just be just a pandemonium.
1: Yes.
0: All kinds of things.
1: Yes.
0: But that's not the case. No matter what your spiritual beliefs are, no matter what your geographical location is, no matter what your academic level of achievement is, no matter what anything, no matter if your gender is, there's multiple patterns of the same types of things people are talking about all over the world. Mm-hmm. And not 100%, but about 70 to 80%, which to me, I think is quite phenomenal and needs to be definitely paid attention to, because that's a pattern that implies some type of proof, or at least is a beginning of an indication of proof. So that's what I would look at. So they say that endorphins are flooding the brain, but then I can't explain why all these people are talking about the same thing.
1: Absolutely fair, yes. That's the scientific method. That's how you do it, all right.
0: That would make me feel better about my own results. And then still I would have some doubt, but they would tend to sway me in more of the pattern of thinking of that there is something going on rather than there isn't.
1: All right, fine. I can accept that. And there's really no way, is there, to get proof beyond that point, the gathering of similar cases. And if it was just endorphins, you would think you'd get an absolutely random...
0: Right.
1: You might get spectacular descriptions of experiences, but you
0: right.
1: wouldn't get this repetitive experience. That's certainly true.
0: And looking at it psychologically, you would think that if this was an individual experience, then the experience that they would be able to relate would be based on their individual lives. So it would be from their perception or their perspective only, not in a general sense.
1: Yes. How different is the actual dying experience, do you think?
0: From
1: an OBE experience.
0: Well, if we're talking about a non-traumatic death, meaning you haven't been thrown through the windshield or
1: right.
0: something like that,
1: right.
0: I would say it's quite pleasant, quite peaceful, and that leads me to my third story I'd like to share with you.
1: Okay.
0: Do you remember Sam Kinison?
1: Oh, yes.
0: Comedian?
1: Yes, the screamer.
0: Okay.
1: The screamer.
0: He was on his way to Vegas, I believe. In his vet with his girlfriend or something, and his brother, I believe, was following him behind in the car. Sam had an accident. He didn't die right away. He didn't even know he was fatally injured. But he got out of the vehicle, and he kept walking around saying, "I don't want to die, I don't want to die." He obviously had internal injuries that cost him his life, but he didn't die right away. He began to lay down, and he laid down in his brother's arms. And he was telling his brother, "I don't want to die, I don't want to die." And just then, he stopped talking to his brother, and he looked away for a brief second. And as he looked away, he turned back to his brother, and he smiled, and he said, "It's okay now, it's okay." And then he died. So, that whatever he saw, and it wasn't, even though he'd had a trauma.
1: How do you know that story?
0: Well, I heard his brother tell him on the radio many times, and then I think I read about it in some magazine or something like that. But I did hear his brother talk about it. And as a matter of fact, his brother even said that up until that point, he had no belief in anything after that. But because of that experience with Sam, he began to believe that there had to be something else going on because of the last few minutes of his life and what happened. So whatever he wasn't able to perceive in the physical, and as he began to slowly lose you lose grips with the physical body and the five senses, all of a sudden he could perceive something else there that brought him comfort and solace.
1: Well, you're an expert on OBEs. When you are in the middle of an OBE, do you see entities that are not non-human?
0: Oh, yes, you can. It's not something that happens a lot, but definitely, because We're human souls now. We're in a human experience, but this is not the I'd say souls are kind of generic and spread all over creations. We are our particular experience here. We're human souls, but that doesn't mean that we're the only souls that exist. Period. Life force. The life force is basically what the soul is made of.
1: I had a scientist on last night.
0: Mm-hmm.
1: I don't know if you heard him. A brilliant, brilliant guy. He's going to have his body frozen when he dies because he said, otherwise, the only other two choices are cremation and burial. There ain't nothing else.
0: Mm-hmm.
1: Nothing.
0: So he feels that they're going to reanimate his body later and the soul will come back into the body?
1: No, he doesn't think we have a soul.
0: Oh.
1: And I talked to him about that. I said, "You don't think we have a soul?" He said, "Where is the evidence?" That was his question. Where is the evidence?
0: I would totally agree with him.
1: Hold on.
0: Okay.
1: We'll do this when we come back, and we will be back.

0: of sounds of silence in the beginning. That could be describing an OBE, couldn't it?
1: It sounds like it.
0: It really does.
1: I've never heard that before.
0: I know. Well, you've got to stop and listen and apply it. And
1: definitely.
0: Then all of a sudden, ba-boom, there it is.
1: Definitely. Because of you, my collection of music is growing.
0: Well, anyway, I don't even remember where we were.
1: Well, we were talking about the guy you had on before. And how he didn't have it, he didn't believe there was a soul.
0: I
1: totally understand his position 100%. And none of the things that I've shared with you over the past few years, I would have ever shared with you if it hadn't been for some sort of personal experience. And it's just like, you could be the inventor of the bicycle, and you could tell me about it. You don't have to walk anymore, Al. I'd be real skeptical. Well, I want to see this thing. And then you'd pull it out and show it to me. And I go, well, that doesn't mean that you can ride this thing or it helps you get from here to there. And then you can get on it, and you can ride it. And seeing you ride it and all that is almost enough to really convince me that it's a good thing. But what's really going to do it for me, as me personally, is if I get on the bike and I learn how to ride it.
0: All right, but here's the thing, Albert. I know that OBEs, out-of-body experiences, are true.
1: Mm-hmm.
0: No doubt.
1: Because you got on the bike.
0: Because I got on the bike. I did it, not willingly, but I did it. So I know it's true. But mm-hmm. What I don't know is that was my soul traveling.
1: Right.
0: What I don't know is that perhaps it was something that an active, living mind can do.
1: Mm-hmm.
0: But it doesn't necessarily have to involve what we think of as a soul.
1: Mm-hmm. You could think that way.
0: I am
1: with one experience that, and I would probably think that way too with one experience. But if you repeat it over and over again, and then so let's say you decide that, because you got to remember, Art, and you know this, my book is my diary, and I never plan on sharing it with anybody. I was just keeping it for myself.
0: Right.
1: So it wasn't about writing a book and then, hey, look at this.
0: I know, but you still haven't shown me it's
1: okay.
0: Even if you did it 100 times, it may be something that a living mind is capable of doing.
1: Okay.
0: Actually leaving your body, but that doesn't mean you're a soul.
1: I agree. But then you start breaking down what kind of experiences you start having. Then you have experiences like in my book, and I talk about seeing my dead aunt on more than one occasion. The very first time I was so, I just refused to accept it. I didn't believe in life after death or any of that. Then the second time, because we were communicating with more than just visuals, I was thoroughly convinced that this, whatever this thing was, it was definitely my aunt. And I already knew I'd carried her coffin to the grave. So that kind of experience, coupled with another experience with another deceased person, and then you add on to that, and then none of these are just disjointed experiences. Each one hinges on the other, and if you're able to repeat this anyway, no matter if you tell anybody else, you personally are going to come to some kind of understanding about this or some kind of belief.
0: Okay, but all of these people that you met up with
1: mm-hmm.
0: had a place in your brain.
1: Very true. Well, one of them didn't. One of them was an uncle of my ex-wife.
0: Now that might qualify.
1: And I didn't even know too much. I didn't really
0: might qualify. Well, you never met me, but I was an uncle of your. Well, yeah, that might qualify.
1: So and he passed away, and I wrote about that in the book too.
0: All right, you've got me there.
1: So all these things made me question me. I had to say, well, wait a minute. One of two things. I'm either going crazy or there might be some validity to this.
0: And you considered the crazy part,
1: oh,
0: right?
1: Oh, I considered that first. Because the first thing I thought, because I never believed in ghosts and all that stuff.
0: No, I just heard your laugh there. That was a little manic.
1: Was it? Well, the first thing I did is I went to a psychiatrist.
0: Just having fun with you here. Yeah, you really did go to a psychiatrist.
1: Yeah, I had MRI and neurological testing, and I was looking for a physical abnormality. That's the first thing. I didn't think about anything else. I got a clean bill of health yet these experiences continued. So I thought, okay, I'm going to document this. If I'm going nuts, I'm going to document this in as much detail as I possibly can, because when they find me babbling and drooling in the corner with my journal next to me, they'll know how I got there.
0: All right. All right, I believe these are real. I know these are real. So I guess let's do this. Let's talk to the audience. So many out there that have had this moment of being paralyzed and are scared to death. How do you move from that, Albert, to an OBE, to moving out of your body? How do you discipline yourself to do it?
1: Well, first of all, the first hurdle is fear. Once you get past that and you're not afraid to venture further, it gets a lot easier. The more afraid you are, the harder it's going to get. But if you're past the fear, you can either... Everything responds to I want. It's your desire.
0: I wouldn't suppose you can help us to understand how to get past the fear, huh?
1: That takes practice, unfortunately. All I can say to you is that the only fearful experiences I have had were in the beginning a long time ago.
0: Right.
1: And I continue to do it to this day, and I don't have any fearful experiences.
0: Well, what got you over the fear? Let me ask it that way.
1: Because the unknown became known. I realized I wasn't dying. I realized I was going to be able to come back to my body. I realized that there was nothing out there that could hurt me. And then I realized that the only really truly dangerous place that I could ever venture and walk around would be in physical life compared to this, because there was nothing negative on the other side. It was just the opposite.
0: Now, you and I have gone round and round on this one, and we will again, but I don't want to do that right now. So you managed to get yourself over the fear because it happened so many times, I guess.
1: Right, and it took a lot of practice, a lot, because I was terrified. I was a big astral chicken. I mean, I was terrified.
0: All right. So then your advice to the person who's had a...
1: Take baby steps. Baby steps. Just become comfortable with it.
0: Okay, you're lying there. You're terrified.
1: Mm-hmm.
0: Tell me what then?
1: Try to relax. That relaxation is a big key, because your heart rate will start going up. You'll start panicking. Try not to do that, because nothing is going to happen to you. That's the first thing, is you don't know what's going to happen, but I'm telling you this, nothing is going to happen to you.
0: So don't...
1: Relax.
0: Don't...
1: Try to relax.
0: Don't fight it.
1: Right. Try to relax. Try to just breathe normally. And the more and more you relax, the more and more you feel as if you're slipping away.
0: That's
1: a good thing.
0: That's right.
1: Because that's a good thing, because eventually it's only going to go to a certain extent, and you're not going to go into this abyss of darkness. You're going to go all of a sudden into a superconscious state. So you'll make a transition into that feeling that you had when you felt free, completely free and super aware. That's what happens right before that feeling of losing it or fading away.
0: Right.
1: So, and if you can hang on past that, you'll realize that soon all of that will be gone, kind of like my friend saying there was a pop and then he felt fine. All of that will be gone, and then you will be in total control of a new body, or not a new body, really very old, but a new vehicle to be that you can move around your environment in.
0: All right, we'll pick up there in a moment. I promised the International Line I'd give them a good deal tonight. International Line, you're on the air. Where are you calling from, please?
2: I'm calling from England.
0: England.
2: Hi, this is Brenna.
0: Where in England?
2: In the south part, in Hampshire.
0: Okay.
1: Hello.
0: Yes, hello.
2: Hi. I had a question about what I think might have been an out-of-body experience one time.
0: All right.
2: It started out as a dream, and then a bunch of scary stuff happened, as usual. And I felt myself doing a motion kind of like where you're trying to swim out of deep water, like, you know, with your arms. And all of a sudden, I could see myself on the bed. And, that scared me. And I looked down, and I realized that that's what it was, but there was some other people in the room, I thought. But there really wasn't. And
1: non-physical people?
2: Yeah.
1: There might have been. Why did you think there wasn't?
2: Because I thought it was a dream.
1: Oh, okay.
2: And it just kept getting weirder and weirder, and I saw myself, and just that fast, I thought I was sitting on the side of my bed. I thought, okay, this is really weird, and I'll just wake up now. And that happened 5 times. It just kept happening, and I thought I was awake, and I wasn't.
1: That it's happened 5 times, what do you think of it?
2: It scared the hell out of me, to be honest.
1: Does it still scare you?
2: No, it hasn't happened since then. When I finally really did wake up, I went and turned on every light in the house and splashed water in my face. And
1: you sound like me.
2: And all that.
1: I went running through my house turning on all the lights, too.
2: What I think happened is I may have been laying in a strange position and was cutting off my air.
1: Well,
2: like with my head turned or something.
1: Five times in a row?
2: That, I don't know.
1: Not unlikely.
2: I don't know, but that's when the rising up started.
1: See, when things start to repeat themselves, generally you start looking for a pattern, and I'm saying the probability of it being something that's cutting off your windpipe is really very, very remote. There probably is another answer. If you don't even want to take like the out-of-body experience as the answer, there probably is something other than the one that you've selected. Don't be so quick. A lot of people are very quick to explain it away when they have zero evidence rather than take a little bit of evidence.
2: Yeah, a lot of very strange things happened in that apartment. That was before I moved over here.
1: Right.
2: Very strange things. So it was
1: kind of
2: nice.
1: Well, you see, your body is the number one key right there. I mean, you can have a lot of out-of-body experiences, but some people don't see their bodies right away. You seeing it is definitely a big clue. And think about this. Think about the similarities to your experience to someone who has a near-death experience. It's almost identical, except you haven't had a trauma. So that would lend some credibility or some understanding that maybe this is an out-of-body experience, because it is very similar. And then it's happened more than once. And each time, none of the times you've been injured or frightened, right?
2: Right.
1: All of the times, were there people in the room or images?
2: Yeah, there was just one woman, and she was very mean-looking.
1: Okay, and another thing, one thing, when you're in that state, it's very easy to project onto an entity or a being your emotions and feelings. So if you're afraid, it is very easy for you to use a thought form and to project onto them something that is going to frighten you. It doesn't mean that she's really looking at you mean. It just means that you may be contaminating your experience because of some sort of fear or reluctance.
0: All right. Well, listen, thank you very much. That's provoking to me, and it sends me over the edge. Now here we go. You maintain that when leaving your body, and we did cover sort of getting up out of your body, I guess, and short of having a full-length mirror above your bed, and there'll be questions about that, seeing yourself is a key, right?
1: Mm-hmm. Mm-hmm.
0: So,
1: one of them, yes.
0: One of them. So you maintain that it is ultra safe, that nothing can go wrong.
1: Yes.
0: That while you're out of your body, if anything even begins to go wrong in any way with your physical body, boom,
1: you're back
0: in your body again, right?
1: Yes.
0: Your body cannot be inhabited, taken.
1: Right.
0: It's not an advertisement for some spirit to come along and possess you.
1: Right. And it's not like getting out of your car and going into a building and you have no awareness of what's going on with it.
0: Even if you're halfway to the moon, time isn't a factor. So, boom, you're back in your body.
1: Right.
0: And you still
1: can monitor your breathing and everything, even though you're projected at a great distance.
0: I might as well go right to my closer here. Skip over all the middle territory.
1: Mm-hmm.
0: Lots and lots of people die in their sleep. It was always written, by the way, in the newspaper the next day or the next two or three days, he died peacefully in his sleep.
1: Mm-hmm.
0: Well, nobody really knows that. If he was alone, he might have been screaming, yelling, twitching in dire pain and passed away extremely painfully. They don't know that, but they write, died peacefully in his sleep.
1: Mm-hmm.
0: Now, how do we know that people don't die while they're out of their bodies?
1: Well, this is what I would look for as a scientist, is that I would take a group of individuals who are claiming to have these experiences, and then out of all this large group of individuals, I would look for some type of abnormality regarding their health, maybe a reduction in heartbeat, blood pressure, or something, some kind of pattern that starts to indicate that the body is failing in some kind of way and about to give up the life force. And if I could find some kind of repeatable pattern in this group of individuals, then I would tend to believe that possibly this particular practice may lead to some type of trauma to the physical body or even possible death. But with all the groups that I have ever seen, not one of them has been ill in any way, shape, or form, or has their health degraded in any way, shape, or form. And in fact, a lot of them have reported the opposite, that they're in better health than they've ever been. Mm. In my case, I was diagnosed with multiple sclerosis,
0: yeah, but these are
1: and I'm fine.
0: These are the ones, all the ones that come back. The ones that don't come back can't report
1: well,
0: a damn thing.
1: If there were a chance of slipping out the door the other way, there should be some physical sign in the physical body. It's a machine. There should be a reduction of something in the body that shows that the life force is waning away, if people can die through this. But there isn't any evidence whatsoever that the body's life force or its physical condition health-wise degrades at all, even a little bit, through the out-of-body experience.
0: But even you must admit, there are people who die without warning, without
1: yeah.
0: any physician having seen them. They just, boom, they're gone.
1: And so far, that seems to be an isolated thing, non-related to out-of-body experiences, because there's no degradation whatsoever.
0: Well, then, let's
1: try. If there was, then I would say, well, wait a minute, it's a possibility.
0: Okay, then let's try this one. Suppose you're out-of-body, and you do die unexpectedly. Then what?
1: Then you may as well... then you're going to see the light.
0: Then you're going to see the light.
1: Then you got to think about what you've been doing and how you're going to explain some of the mistakes that you made. But, you know, I have heard a lot of people have had near-death experiences, okay? I mean, I've talked to... There's 8 million people in the United States who have had near-death experiences.
0: So an OBE could transition directly from an OBE to... a death experience.
1: I haven't heard. I mean, I wouldn't say that.
0: Of course you haven't heard about it.
1: I can't draw any connection that someone almost died, that their body in some kind of way the paddles had to be brought in, or the CPR, or some kind of thing happened that they almost died.
0: By the way, have you seen that commercial on TV where the guy, they put the paddles on the guy? It's a credit card commercial. And they revive him. And he's suddenly happy and indicates that he's so happy he saved money using this particular credit card. it's a riot. Hold on, Albert. We'll be right back. Dr. Albert Taylor is my guest. This is Coast to Coast AM. So tomorrow night, the kiddies are out of the room, and right now, too, because the next segment is going to contain some rather adult material, something we haven't covered with Al Taylor previously, but it's about to. This will be a trick, easy question first from Ken in Phoenix, Arizona. I think it's a very interesting question. In my experience, the further out you go, the more peaceful, safe it becomes. Does Albert agree?
1: Yes.
0: Really?
1: Yes. Oh, definitely. Further away from the physical world is the most frightening part of our experience as a consciousness or soul. The further away from the physical world, the non-physical realms are nothing like this.
0: All right. Ken, a very evolved person from Phoenix, Arizona, asks, could someone doing an OBE, astral projection, observe someone of the opposite sex undressing, showering. In other words, be a peeping Tom.
1: There are no limitations.
0: Alrighty.
1: I'm not saying you would be motivated to do that, but there aren't any limitations that I've found.
0: Ken is motivated to do that.
1: Well, he is in the physical mind and the physical state.
0: All right. Well,
1: when you get into that other state, you don't care about stuff like that.
0: Well, now let's try this one out on you.
1: Okay.
0: This is somebody who at one point actually attended a Learning Light seminar that you did in Southern California. Her name is Karen, and she writes as follows. All right. I thought I heard you mention that Al Taylor is going to be on the show this week. If so, can you please pin him down and get him to talk frankly about the sexual aspects of OBEs? I can certainly understand why OBE experts hesitate to openly discuss that angle of the experience, but the fact is, sex often plays a very prominent role, especially for a beginner does not have a lot of control over the experience.
1: Right.
0: And definitely if the person has a lot of pent-up sexual energy, which is not being utilized in the physical state. Robert Monroe does have an entire chapter devoted to sex in one of his OBE books, but he's one of the few authorities who's brave enough to delve into the issue. I'm not done yet. Here's the best part. Since no one really talks openly about it, I was very confused as to why, especially at the beginning, I kept finding myself flying out over the ocean, then being pulled down to ships at sea, having orgies for hours with the astral forms of men on those ships. But I finally theorized that what was happening was that my intense pent-up female sexual energy was drawing me to the male energy, sexual energy of the men on the ships, who were no doubt sex crazed due to being pulled away from women for so long while out to sea.
1: Wow. I think I'm having trouble with my phone. I didn't catch all that. No. Well, I can tell you this, Art.
0: Yeah.
1: Voyeurism, watching someone undress, is a little bit different than astral sex. Astral sex is a sharing of energies and emotions and feelings, and it definitely does happen. And it happens generally to the beginner trap, the novice.
0: So it's entirely possible what she just wrote
1: 100%.
0: There is a dead flat truth.
1: Yes. And in my new book, Soul Traveler 2, Grounded by Bad Weather, I have a chapter that says physical sex, astral sex, and God. And it talks about exactly all of that. And that's something that I've been getting a lot of questions on, and I never really addressed it in any of my lectures or the book before, but I definitely cover it in the new book. But I give you a little bit different perspective on what it's all about. And it's not, because we know it's not about procreation, because the physical,
0: well,
1: the astral body
0: not.
1: Doesn't procreate.
0: Astral sex is not going to cause it.
1: Right. You're not going to have astral babies.
0: Actually, astral sex, then, is some sort of form of safe sex.
1: It's even beyond that. What is the desire to bond or share that kind of energy? What's really going on there? And that's what I talk about in the new book. I go beyond just the physical aspect of what it is and what we think it is, and go into, since we're talking non-physical, into the energy aspect of it and what we're really trying to achieve. And that desire, what's really going on there. And I believe it has a lot more to do with connecting with our true selves and God than it does the actual act of sex or procreation.
0: So then you would say that somebody who's astrally sexing it up is not fully evolved.
1: I'm not saying that.
0: I guess we are
1: fully evolved. Otherwise, we would be completely...
0: But you really are saying that, though. You're saying that the experience itself, even though it can be that and has been documented to be that, is really not that, or that's just some sort of beginning part of the experience that
1: it is a desire. It's like being hungry and maybe drinking water when you should be eating food.
0: Well, I'm just a beginner, so.
1: And so, yes, there is something greater than just sex aspect of what's drawing us to that whole experience, and what the true experience is something that I believe is becoming one to what we were before we came here, and the pure ecstasy of what it's like to be close to, if you believe in God or the Creator. And the reason I even say that is because I have another friend of mine who had a near-death experience, and she drowned while diving off the island of Catalina. And when she had her, regulator started malfunctioning, and all of a sudden she started panicking and suffocating. And then the next thing she knew, she was surrounded by this song, and then she found herself floating above the water, watching her physical body sink below the waves. And then she was drawn up into the light, and this is how she described it. She said the experience of reuniting with this light source, this intelligent conscious energy, was purely orgasmic. So I think, and that's why by her description and a lot of other people's descriptions who've actually gone to beyond just the physical, beyond just having an out-of-body experience, to actually having some encounter with this light force, that seems to be the big draw of what's going on there, and everything else we do is almost kind of supplementing that in the astral.
0: Mm.
1: And the physical, I believe, is definitely so that we can procreate and populate the planet.
0: Mm.
1: In the astral, it doesn't make sense to apply those same rules.
0: Mm. All right. Sister in Anaheim asks, or says, since I have had out-of-body experiences since I was a child, so it's like you in a way,
1: mm-hmm.
0: But I want to know how not to have them. I just want to sleep. And I would add, myself that compared to bad dreams or even a frightening bit of being paralyzed or an OBE, some people prefer the old-fashioned little slice of death.
1: Mm.
0: Yeah. So if he's having them and he can't stop them, I'm not sure you've ever considered this before. You probably don't get this question all that often.
1: Once in a while. I get it from my family a lot.
0: How do you stop them?
1: Well, I guess the first way would be a lot of coffee.
0: No wonder it only happened in Paris.
1: Stay awake all night. The thing is I can tell you about when you're about to separate from the physical or you're having the night paralysis or sleep paralysis. The one thing that seems to bring me back faster than anything is not trying to move my entire physical body, but trying to move just a small portion of my body, like my little finger or my toe or something like that. So if you want to get out of the paralysis and not have an out-of-body experience, just try to move a small portion of your body. And once you can do that, everything else kind of reconnects on its own. So that's a good way to stop it.
0: All right. That's absolutely excellent. I mean, that really is an excellent answer. There is a way then to stop them.
1: Yes.
0: If you want to.
1: You don't have to.
0: But from your perspective, there's no way you should want to stop them, right?
1: Well, I mean, fear is the biggest thing that stops everybody.
0: Well, you know, but once you're past that and you're getting frequent traveler miles.
1: Oh, once you get there, you'll never. My mother is 80 years old. And she's been having these experiences since she was a little girl. It wasn't up until her about maybe 6 or 7 years ago that I shared with her what this really is. And since her first full-blown out-of-body experience without fear, she has never gone back to not wanting them. And she's 80. So it's changed her life after 7.5 decades. And she has never been the same. So that's how wonderful this thing is. She dreaded it all this time, but now it's the most incredible thing in her whole life at this late stage
0: well,
1: in her life.
0: Well, Albert, for somebody who is in jail,
1: mm-hmm.
0: and I have a lot of people in the Hoosgow that listen to me because I get thousands
1: of letters. The letters. I get
0: you
1: the letters.
0: You too, yeah. So for somebody in jail, this would be a really good thing. For somebody who can't otherwise travel, maybe they're confined to bed. Maybe they've got a spinal injury, they can't move, whatever the cause would be, this is a way to still move independent of the body, isn't it?
1: Oh, definitely.
0: And
1: definitely.
0: No matter what your physical condition, once you're traveling astrally, you don't have any aches and pains, do you?
1: Not at all. Not at all.
0: Not quite the opposite.
1: Pain, well, oh, no, you know what, I have to say this, though. You don't have any aches and pains normally, but if you think something is going to hurt you while in the out-of-body state, you can feel pain. Only if you think it can hurt you. Like if you see a lion or something and it bites you, and you think you believe it, then you can feel pain. It doesn't mean that it's...
0: Even astrally?
1: Yes, it does. But it's not external. It's
0: damn lion, that really hurt.
1: Yes, but it's because you believed it, and that is a choice that you make. It's not something that's forced on you.
0: Yeah, but now, see, here you go. This makes it sound to me like it could be a negative experience.
1: Only if you believe that you can be injured. It's not a lasting injury, but you can feel pain if you believe it. And that's easy to get past. Once you get past it, no matter what happens, you don't have to feel that. But you're creating it. The mind, your consciousness is so incredibly powerful, there's nothing I can do to stop its influence over the physical body or your experiences.
0: So if I was not afraid and I was having a regular OBE, then if a lion bit me, I'd just go, ha, ha, ha. Or it would never bite me in the first place. What?
1: If you were at a conscious level and you knew you were having a consciously controlled out-of-body experience, something could happen and you would be impervious to pain. But if you weren't all that aware and you were kind of lucid and didn't know what was going on and kind of believed that this was a real lion or a shark or whatever, and it bit you, you could imagine and actually feel pain. People that have been hypnotized where they have been given quarters and told that these quarters are hot. And then the person, they put it in the hand and they asked the quarter because they believed in it,
0: right.
1: And their consciousness was convinced,
0: right,
1: that it actually left a ring on the thing around their palm,
0: yes,
1: as if they had been burned.
0: Yes.
1: The mind is so incredibly powerful, it takes a lot of practice to control. But it's up to you. It's not an external thing. So that gives you hope right there. It's about what do you want to do, and you have complete the ability to control your out-of-body experience and have nothing but wonderful experiences as long as you focus on that and practice and release some of the negative stuff. The mind is very, very powerful. It's almost like being a genie all of a sudden. And anything you think will manifest, be it good or bad. There's no judgment. It will just happen. So with that kind of consciousness, it really takes a lot of practice to be able to control it.
0: All right, it is definitely possible. All right. Would you say that the average person who has had their first OBE is coming back a happy camper or a scared camper?
1: Probability-wise, 70 to 80% it will be a happy camper. There's the negative experiences are really in the minority, and the more experiences you have, it drops off from there.
0: All right, you can travel anywhere, which means you could travel to a neighbor's house,
1: mm-hmm,
0: right?
1: Yes.
0: And you could see that neighbor. Is there ever any condition under which that neighbor would recognize that you're there? Maybe perhaps see you out of the corner of their eye,
1: yes,
0: or some little movement, or detect that you are present.
1: Definitely. It is very possible. But that it was not because of you. It's because that particular neighbor is sensitive to subtle energies. And that particular neighbor can pick up more than just your astral form, probably can pick up a lot of astral forms or dark shadows or something that's non-physical. But yes, it is definitely possible. It is also possible and more probable that children and babies can see you, and it is more probable and possible that animals can detect you also.
0: Mm-hmm.
1: Like cats. Cats and things like that can perceive subtle energies that we humans in the physical form aren't able to do.
0: To me, it seems as though you're now off into the area of the shadow people. And I guess you are, right?
1: Well, basically, I don't see a line being drawn that much between the non-physical beings and the shadow people. I don't see them as being something separate, a whole other breed of intelligent individuals that are non-physical.
0: Have you ever had a physical person or animal or any being recognize you, recognize your presence, acknowledge your presence, or be scared by your presence, or in any way react to you?
1: Somebody react to me, but they thought they were maybe seeing something for a brief second and then ignored it. And I thought, oh my God, can this person see me? But so I have had people react to me. I haven't had anyone say, oh my God, what's that? Now Robert Monroe has, in his books, he talks about a friend of his that he actually was able to touch and pinch, and they even saw them, and later he called them back and talked to them, and she said, oh my God, was that you? That thing I saw, was that you? So it is definitely possible.
0: Now, how can you imagine pinch? how can you imagine that something astrally is able to manifest a physical pinch? How can you imagine how that?
1: I wouldn't want that to happen to me.
0: Right. No, you, but I mean,
1: I don't want anybody coming in astrally and pinching me.
0: No. I understand that. I understand that. But my question is, how do you manage to move from the astral enough to the physical to be able to do that?
1: Practice, Robert, and it depends on this too. There's one thing that matters that is not, that we have a very little control over in this lifetime. And that one thing is the particular evolutionary state of our soul. Our souls are different levels of evolution. They've evolved to a certain point. that more evolved a particular soul is, the more talents it has, the more capabilities it has. And it could branch into everything from being able to move physical objects in the astral to healing and a bunch of other things. So not everyone who has an out-of-body experience is going to be able to do the same thing. Some people will barely be able to move around the room. Some people will be able to move around a lot. I was just at this conference where an individual was telling me, she was telling me that she was able to move the blinds in her bedroom. I haven't seen anybody do that yet, but she was explaining to me that she had gotten to that point. So it just depends on the evolutionary state of the person, and in the physical, it depends on the amount of practice and where they're really focused on how much they think they can do consciously.
0: All right. Your first book still available on Amazon.com.
1: Yes, it is.
0: Web links up on my website, folks, under tonight's guest info. And your new book is called what?
1: It's called Soul Traveler 2, Grounded by Bad Weather.
0: And Soul Traveler 2 is also, is it not, available on Amazon?
1: It will be. It will probably be out this fall. I mean, it's in the editing phase right now, and I'm hoping it gets out to my publisher by next month.
0: Oh, that's excellent. All right. We'll pick up on that note when we come back. Stay right there. This is Coast to Coast AM. Good morning from the high desert.

0: Great to be back. Yeah, I get a lot of letters from Germany after doing your show, from Canada.
1: Oh, they're out there.
0: A lot of places.
1: Yeah, they're listen, it's figuring out how to call this doggone toll-free 800 line that is the problem. I get email from all over the world every night. Again, folks, give it a try. Maybe you'll have to fool around with some numbers. Look on our website. Combine it all. Call the operator. Beg. It's a free call. The number is 800 from anywhere in the world. 800-893-0903.
0: It would be great to get some calls from overseas because on the tour of the new book, I'm going to be going to England and Germany, as a matter of fact.
1: Are you really?
0: Promoting it, yes.
1: Well, that's wonderful. So is your new book technically then is not quite available?
0: It's not available yet, and I'm working on it diligently, but I'm hoping by the fall it will.
1: Well, you know, it doesn't matter. Your new book is going to be great, but the one they should be going after is Soul Traveler because...
0: Definitely. It's available now.
1: Yeah, most of the people out there want to know how to do it, and that book lays it out, doesn't it?
0: Yes. What I did is in Chapter 10 is dedicated solely on how to do it, what it means, what to look for, everything, road signs, everything, and it gives you several different techniques. And I after all this time, I have heard at least every one of the techniques has worked for somebody.
1: All right, here's an oddball question, but maybe not so oddball. A lot of people out there tonight we're going to hear from are going to refer to the shadow people.
0: Mm-hmm.
1: And Kim in Seaside, Oregon asks, you have been talking about what you can do while you have an OBE or how to have an OBE. What can I do to protect myself from others who are OBEing, or can I?
0: Well, I mean, protection is what are we talking about? Like
1: privacy?
0: No one's injuring you. I mean,
1: no.
0: Voyeurism?
1: Yeah, sure. Why not? Privacy is what I said.
0: There's nothing you can do regarding that. If someone means to come and visit you,
1: they're
0: there's nothing you can do about that.
1: Not a thing you can do.
0: No, there isn't.
1: So you might see them out of the corner of your eye and whatever, but they're going to be there.
0: If the person is capable of traveling OBE, they pretty much can go as they please anywhere they want. I mean, the better you get at it, the more places you can go. Protection wise, I mean, I understand her privacy concerns and all that, but it's very rare for a person to target another individual and be able to go see them uninvited.
1: Well, all right then.
0: I don't even hear about that.
1: All right then. Let's ask a question here. Could you go on a vengeance bent OBE?
0: I would say no, because anger is a form of tension, and that keeps you very well grounded in the body. It's relaxation, and it takes a lot of basically inner peace to be able to travel at will anywhere you want.
1: Well, that's a damn shame. I mean, if you could just manifest a little bit, you could, man, you could do all kinds of things. You could go put a match between this guy's toes, right?
0: Then it opens the door to abuse. I mean, and I don't think this is something, it's not like a circus trick to me.
1: Yeah,
0: it's deeply spiritual to me. And I think that if you start using it the wrong way,
1: but isn't
0: maybe
1: it a tool?
0: You can lose
1: if
0: it
1: it's
0: too.
1: Well, you think so?
0: Yes, I do.
1: You don't think it's a tool that could be used in any way at all? Maybe you've chosen the spiritual path.
0: Well, the people that I have read their books and they have had incredible journeys are generally people who are spiritually grounded or spiritually aware. For instance, like Ananda and a few other Indian gurus and even people like Robert and things like that, they weren't focused in that aggression, anger area. So most of the people have been very well educated, peaceful, kind, and that kind of thing. So I tend to believe that it goes hand in hand with that direction rather than the other.
1: Well,
0: and
1: what about Saddam Hussein? Now, take Saddam Hussein for example, he may be deeply religious.
0: Mm-hmm. And it's not a religious thing.
1: In his own way.
0: Okay.
1: All right?
0: Mm-hmm.
1: But we all know what a mean, mean bastard he is, mm-hmm. and he chops people up and stuff.
0: Mm-hmm.
1: So who's to say he couldn't be on a spiritual head-chopping trip?
0: I would say that it is incompatible with anger and aggression.
1: Okay. All right. All right, fine. I want to allow everybody to call you now. Would that be all right?
0: That's great.
1: They'll have, no doubt, some good questions. First time caller line, you're on the air with Dr. Albert Taylor. Hi.
2: Hi.
1: Turn your radio off, please.
2: Oh, I will do that immediately. Thank you very much.
1: You're welcome.
2: Yeah, Mr. Taylor, I know you. You are a director at in the city of Anaheim at a foundation on Lake, I recall. That's pretty good. I turned you on to the Art Bell Show a few years ago, and I heard you on this show a number of times. The last time, a couple times ago maybe, you had Art Bell calling you doctor, and now you're not a doctor, you just have an MBA, and you worked at an MDC when I spoke to you personally, and now you work at Lockheed. Sir, you are a fraud.
0: I think you're misunderstanding. I don't work at Lockheed, and I
2: really
0: have a PhD.
1: Call her. Hold on. Go ahead, Albert.
0: I'm not sure what you're talking about. I do have a PhD, and I don't work at Lockheed. I worked at Lockheed back in the 70s.
2: You said you worked at McDonnell Douglas.
0: I worked at McDonnell Douglas in the 90s.
2: When I spoke to you last time, you worked at McDonnell Douglas.
0: When was that? In the
2: 1990s? When you were on the Art Bell Show, Art pulled the tapes and record them. This guy is a fraud.
1: Sir, you're wrong. About that, you're absolutely wrong. Yes, you are.
2: I'm not wrong. I spoke to this guy personally.
1: No. You are wrong.
2: No,
1: I'm telling you now you're wrong because I did the program. At no time did he ever say that he worked at Lockheed. That was his background. That's always been his background.
0: Hasn't changed.
1: You, sir, are just flat wrong.
0: Hasn't changed in a long time.
1: No. When you came on my program, that was your background then. He's just absolutely flat wrong. Wildcard line, you're on the air with Dr. Albert Taylor.
3: Well, good evening, folks, or good morning.
1: Good morning. Please turn your radio off.
3: Yeah, I'm turning down my phone right now. Sorry about that.
1: It's all right.
3: Hi, this is Joy in Santa Cruz.
1: Yes.
2: Hi, Joy.
3: Hi, how are you? I had a wonderful experience with my first OBE, but I did have a question about the whole sexual thing, if you don't mind my asking.
0: No, go ahead.
3: Okay. I know it's a little bit of a strange question.
0: No, not at all.
3: But if people are in, let's say, their first experiences, and they're kind of like floating around and not really getting their bearings, and they have all this extra sexual energy or pent-up energy where they want to, I guess, get connected with other people, would this be an explanation for the mythologies of succubus or incubus?
0: Incubus, succubus, get those two confused. One of them comes and allegedly sleeps with women at night or something like that.
3: Yeah, one's a male, one's a female.
0: This could be related to that. It could be misinterpreted because it is so close. I mean, why would you? It is so closely related. I think it could be a diluted understanding of it, and it could very well be an astral sex situation.
3: Well, especially if the person who's being visited,
0: yes,
3: kind of in a dream, lucid state,
0: yeah,
3: themselves.
0: And they would try to report it, and since that's such an ancient belief, then they would try to equate it and understand it based on what they understand about their reality,
3: and
0: their demons
3: culture
0: and things like that were part of their reality, so I could see them saying that.
3: And it was usually priests or other people who had a lifestyle that didn't let them really go into that area anyway.
0: I would say the priest probably never, or the high priest or whatever they would have been called at that time, probably never would have admitted to it. Usually it was the people or the common folk that would talk about things like that, and they would go to the head of the church or whatever, the spiritual leader of that area, and he would be the one to either condemn them or exorcise them or whatever, exorcise them.
3: One quick further question. If a person isn't ethical, and they're out there. I mean, because I've known people who've had and they didn't even expect it.
0: Mm-hmm.
3: And
1: maybe that's a better question than my head hacker.
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1: His or her own behavior to be unethical, they simply lacked ethics altogether.
2: And the only reason I would say it is possible, only because I don't see it being impossible, but I can say this, I haven't run into anybody that I can know that is really efficient at it, that it has an unethical also. It's possible, but not likely.
1: I mean, it kind of sounds like only Boy Scouts and Girl Scouts get to OBE.
2: No, it's what happens is when you're in the experience, the experience itself changes how you behave. It's physical body and plan a lot of things.
1: I understand. No, I understand.
2: Yeah, but that consciousness is very different.
1: Right. Okay, gotcha. East of the Rockies, you're on the air with Albert Taylor. Hello.
3: Hi. This is basically a question. I don't know how to explain this. Like, a few months ago, I had one of these, and I've gotten really afraid of them, like, to go to sleep ever since.
1: Afraid to go to sleep?
3: Yeah, because I don't want to feel the way I felt again.
1: I understand. All right, so
2: right.
1: There you are. Same thing again.
2: Right.
1: Afraid to go to sleep because
2: and
1: you
2: can
1: might...
2: I ask you this? What do you know? What you might be afraid of?
1: Yeah, I can answer it, of the fear of being paralyzed again. In fact, I've got somebody here fast lasting that after the experience and yanking themselves out of it, they threw up.
2: Oh.
1: Nauseated. Threw up.
2: That bad steak sandwich they had the night before.
1: Maybe not. Maybe it was the incomplete experience.
2: I have run into somebody recently, and it's rare that someone gets nauseous, but I just ran into this person, I think within the last 24 to 48 hours, that out getting nauseous and having a stomach problem. But like I said, that is out of 100 people, that's maybe 1%.
1: So if you're actually out there traveling, do you throw? Do you toss astral chunks?
2: I haven't seen any yet. Not that I want to.
1: I understand. All right.
2: But if he's afraid, it's basically you have to talk to yourself. You have to tell yourself, so far nothing has happened to me. Yeah, I can tell you this, you're not going to die, so maybe that's a fear that you don't have to worry about. You're not going to be injured. You're not going to be prevented from coming back to your body. You will be as healthy as you are now, if not in better condition. So far, there aren't any negative things that I can think of that would happen to you. So just practice that. Keep reminding yourself of that. And eventually, as you'll discover, nothing happens to you. You'll get a little bit more comfortable with it and be able to travel a little further.
1: All right. West of the Rockies, you're on the air with Dr. Albert Taylor. Hi.
4: Hello.
1: Hello.
4: Oh, hi.
1: Hi.
4: I didn't know if I was going to fit with me yet or not. Dr. Taylor?
2: Yes, ma'am.
4: I have a question.
2: Mm-hmm.
4: My name is Pamela, and I never heard this term before, the shadow people.
2: Mm-hmm.
4: Do they come to you when you travel astrally?
2: When you have out-of-body experiences, non-physical world opens up to you. And
4: okay.
2: you could have encounters with everything from strangers who have passed to astral travelers, which are very rare, to non-physical beings, that the same ones that come when a person is about to die or something is about to happen, traumatic experience is about to happen. So you could have encounters with a whole host of non-physical beings.
4: I've been traveling astrally since I was 14.
2: Mm-hmm.
4: I do it regularly. I can do it awake.
2: And do you have encounters?
4: I know the beings that you're talking about. I've never heard them called the shadow people before.
2: And see, that's just, that's maybe another terminology for the same thing. I know this is when I've come out a lot, there are the same kind of, there's maybe one being there or maybe a few, but it's always the same beings or same type of beings. And sometimes there may be a deceased person that I may not know. But if you look at it, then I would think if the shadow people were something different from these, then I should be able to, since I'm at a heightened sense of awareness, way beyond the five senses, I can pick up what the five senses can and more, I should be able to see maybe this other group of individuals, standalone individuals who we label shadow.

0: shadow people, but I don't. I see these other beings all the time. So I'm thinking maybe because I really believe that we as a human species are evolving, and maybe some of these talents of the soul are slowly waking up, and some of those are allowing us to see these shadow images, and who knows, after a period of time, over the next few years, 100 years, maybe we will be able to actually see ghosts or deceased persons walking around. We will be at that level of awareness. I don't know. But I believe
1: so. I agree. I agree. I see those things. I see people who have passed all the time, or are passing or about to pass.
0: And more people are coming forward. Maybe it's because they're not being ridiculed and persecuted anymore, but more and more people in this day and age are coming forward and saying that they're able to see these non-physical things.
2: Well, doesn't it say some of it, there will be a day when the dead will rise? Something about that, right?
0: It does say that.
2: It does say that. Well, maybe when the day comes, when we can see all of them, maybe that's the last day.
0: That's a nice thought. The last day on Earth?
2: Yeah, the last physical day.
0: I don't know. That's a religious interpretation into this experience.
2: Yeah, I just
0: and I don't know.
2: I just thought I'd
0: You know, it may not happen like that. We may just evolve into these things. Like, we may be evolved to the point where we no longer are handicapped by things like food and substance, and we may live on at a totally different level of awareness, where there may not be any more sickness and violence and those type of things. Maybe we will truly evolve into a galactic species, so to speak.
2: No hamburgers, no fries.
0: No pork rinds and
2: no
0: things like
2: beer,
0: that.
2: No beer, no ribs, no glasses.
0: No Häagen-Dazs.
2: No Häagen-Dazs. Oh, that's fair, isn't it? All right, first time caller line, you're on there with Dr. Albert Taylor. Hi.
3: Hello. Hi, my name is Scott, and I'm calling from Seattle.
2: Okay, Scott, we've got a short time for the break.
3: Okay. I was just wondering, what is your personal opinion, Doctor? Hi, how are you doing tonight?
0: Good again. I'm doing great. How are you?
3: I'm doing much better.
0: Good.
3: I was just wondering, as far as cavemen and as far as their a sense of spirituality.
2: Cavemen?
3: Cavemen. Do you think that the cold temperatures had anything to do with the, I know that being in the womb is a very warm and comfortable feeling, and
2: How does this relate to cavemen?
3: Well, it seems to me that if you're cold and you're always trying to survive, that
2: yes,
3: there begins to be a point where you want to become warm again. And by doing so...
2: Do you have any idea what he's talking about, Albert?
0: I think I do, but
2: all
0: I'm
2: right,
0: not
2: right,
0: sure.
2: All right, I'm going to hold him over because it's a mystery to me. So stay right there. This is Coast to Coast AM. Here's Albert Taylor. All right, hold on, Doctor. Here's this caller again. Now, caller, try it one more time. I just somehow wasn't getting it.
3: Okay, it seems to me that the evolution of the human is not really physical, or that's not what propelled it. It seems like the evolution of the human spirit was trying to feel comfortable with the different environmental, and it's almost like the new realm of the spirit. It was like almost like trying to step outside, and then it got a little bit further, and then it got a little bit further, and maybe now today, because of our advancement, we're able to go, China, and maybe start maybe receiving things that they're needing and things that we're doing over here that we need to be aware of before we can fully be able to partake in what it,
0: First of all, I thought you were talking about the cavemen and high temperatures and maybe maybe them projecting out of body because of being cold or something.
3: Yeah.
0: But what I thought you were leading to was indigenous primitive peoples, not necessarily cavemen,
2: and why
0: they would have a need to project out of the body.
2: It sounds to me like he's talking about an open trade policy with China.
0: Now I'm not sure.
2: Favored nation trading status or something. Right?
3: Because, I mean, Americans, out of all the people in the world, Americans are really good at being able to reach out in different new ways that we can't quite understand and that we're just learning about.
2: So you mean astrally, huh?
3: Astrally, yes.
2: Oh, I see. All right. Well, he means astrally.
3: And it seems like we're preparing ourselves to almost like be acceptable to them.
0: Well, regarding the Americans, the Western world practicing these things and evolving into the area of being able to project themselves and have these experiences, I personally feel that the Western world's in the infant stages of development spiritually, and the Eastern world
2: actually he did stumble into something there. In other words, yes, I'm sure in the Eastern worlds, China and so forth,
0: in India,
2: there's a great deal more of this because of the spiritual nature.
0: Right, and even in Haiti and even in Native American peoples, there are more awareness of this type of thing.
2: So maybe there was logic to what he was saying after all. I'm not, you know, maybe from the caveman to the modern American to the spiritual joiner who would then meet up with other spiritual beings in the world, like the Chinese.
0: Well, I think I can wrap it up with this maybe. I believe the more technologically advanced we are, the harder it is to embrace and be able to achieve these kind of spiritual experiences.
2: That might be it. Either that or it was random. On the international line, you're on the air with Dr. Albert Taylor.
4: I'm in England.
2: In England, what part?
4: Well, I'm just north of Gatwick Airport. I've spoke to you before.
2: All right.
4: I just wanted you to know that this line is working fine from here.
2: From England, yeah. It seems to be working from England. But we're having a real hard time with it from a lot of other places because I keep getting these emails from Scandinavia, a lot of Asia. People can't get through, and so we're trying to figure out how they can get through.
4: I see. Well, I do have a question for your guest.
2: Sure.
4: He mentioned that he was going to be in England, and I was wondering if he might be able to give me a time and a place.
0: I can tell you this. I have been invited. The invitation was only offered last month or so. I have accepted. And as soon as I know more about it, it will definitely on my website at www.alberttaylor.com. And that's the quickest thing I can offer you for you to find out.
4: Okay, that would be really great.
0: It will definitely be there.
2: Well, you must have a computer because you're listening to us. So.
4: Well, that's the only way, as I told you a few weeks ago. It's still the only way we can get you.
2: Sure.
0: I'm looking forward to coming there.
4: Well, wonderful. I look forward to being able to perhaps be there with you.
0: Well, thank you.
2: All right. Thank you very much for the call. Very good. England. Wildcard Line, you're on the air with Albert Taylor. Good morning. Hello.
5: Good morning.
2: Yes, good morning. You're on the air.
5: Yes, I have a question for the doc.
0: Mm-hmm.
5: How are you doing today?
0: I'm doing great.
5: I had a hair-raising experience several months ago. I was asleep, and I wasn't really in a deep sleep. And ever since I was younger, I've been able to have OBEs, and almost to the extent when I was awake as well, I could look at a building, top of a building, and instantly be looking down from it and see how high it looked from the top.
0: Mm-hmm.
5: Anyways, one night when I was, like, not fully asleep, I was having an OBE, and I was going, you know, at an accelerated amount of speed all the way up through the stars, and I could see the stars, you know, whipping past me, and then all of a sudden, I stopped, and then I kept going, and then I stopped, and I saw my father's face. He's passed on. And he was smiling and stuff, and then all of a sudden, he had his face expression turning to an angry expression. He yelled, no. Then his face turned to a green skull, and then exploded.
0: Hmm.
5: And I woke up, my wife said, I woke up, I was thrashing about, back and forth, you know, beating her up, trying to come back. Anyways, it startled me to the point where...
0: Why the metamorphosis?
5: I'm sorry, what was that?
0: Why the metamorphosis? Why did he change from a pleasant face to an angry to a skull to the explosion? You're curious about why that happened?
5: Yes.
0: Okay. And, well, I can't say specifically without asking a lot more questions, but I can say this. Sometimes when we like I would have out of my experiences in the, and in the beginning of it, it would be very clear and I could see what's going on, but then for whatever reason, something, a wayward thoughts or fears or anything, or even past experiences would come to memory or come to the forefront of an individual that I was having an encounter with, and those past experiences would actually project onto that individual something different than they were projecting to me. And it was me contaminating the experience, and it goes into like from a conscious out-of-body state to like a lucid or even semi-lucid dream state. And in that state, all kinds of dream material can happen, and anything bizarre or wild or surrealistic could transpire.
5: Okay.
0: So that may have been what happened to you.
5: I had a little bit of fear. I have one quick question, and I'm going to let you go. Ever since I was younger, and I told my mother that I was able to have these out-of-body experiences, she told me not to because when you're out of the body, a spirit or one that was taken early and didn't feel like it was their turn to go could inhabit your body.
2: And all right, well, we actually covered this earlier. I asked if there was any way that a vacated body could be possessed, to which you replied, no.
0: No.
2: Right?
0: And yeah, and my grandmother used to tell me all kinds of stuff, too. I mean, people in a lot of areas, because of whatever superstitions they may have, and they usually aren't experiencers. Every experiencer, a person who's able to travel readily out of anything like that. It's mostly I hear fearful condemnations from people who aren't experiences or who don't travel very much or haven't or are afraid to. So.
2: Well, here's a pretty interesting question. Can you enter other people's dreams while you're having an OBE?
0: Enter is an interesting word. I don't use that, but I can say interact. Yes, you can
2: influence or
0: interact.
2: That's not a big difference the way I see it.
0: Yeah, you can interact with a person. And
2: really?
0: They may see, but see, you'll be in a very conscious state, and
2: yeah.
0: They will be in a dream state, and they may not remember
2: well,
0: exactly.
2: Well, aren't they awfully vulnerable when they're like that?
0: No, I wouldn't say so.
2: They're enjoying
0: their... to go along. Plus, this is what you got to remember. We haven't even talked about this. They're not alone, and they're very much guided in everything they do. So there's only so much you can do to influence a person. It's beyond you to actually step in and to actually cause that person harm. You really don't have that capability because they're not alone.
2: I didn't say harm.
0: You can influence and interact. You can do that.
2: And be part of their dream?
0: Yes.
2: Wow.
0: I had in my book, I talk about when I went to go see the doctor, and I was at the foot of her bed. And I was talking, now that I found out there's a part of her consciousness that never sleeps. So I was able to actually have a brief conversation with this other aspect of her. After I came back to the physical body, I wrote all this down. This happened on a Saturday. I approached her on Monday at a class she was teaching at the local college, and I said, you know, something written to me over the weekend. And I said, I thought I came to visit you. And she said, you know what? On Saturday, I had a dream that you were standing at the end of my bed. See, and she didn't remember much more than that. I remembered a lot more than that. So that may be the state that kind of how you can influence their dream state, which she really was in a contaminated awareness state rather than a pure, full-blown, mythical, fantasy dream state. So, yes, you can interact with them to a certain degree.
2: All right. All right, that's interesting. East of the Rockies, you're on the air with Albert Taylor.
6: Hi, Albert.
0: Hello.
6: Oh, wow. I can't believe I got on. But,
2: yes.
6: Oh, I've had several experiences, and it's probably been mostly when I'm driving, and it's probably not the most safe of time.
0: I know.
6: Whatever
0: you want, so I'll know that.
6: Well, I know it's probably not the safest time to do this, but the thing is about it, I feel completely safe,
0: uh-huh.
6: And I feel like I'm being guided, and nothing, I don't know how to really explain it to you, but
0: I feel like a duality going on, part of you driving, part of you at a higher level of consciousness.
6: The part of driving knows what's going on.
0: Mm-hmm.
6: And knows where it's at.
0: And then there's another aspect of you that knows a lot more than that part.
6: Exactly.
0: Uh-huh.
6: And I know that it's all love. That's
0: right.
6: What it feels like to me, true purity.
0: What you experience
6: is similar
0: to what a lot of joggers, people who've run marathons experience. I've heard stories of marathon runners getting into that zone, kind of a zone type of thing, too. And next thing they know, their bodies are running, carrying on the race, and they find themselves briefly hovering above the body.
6: It doesn't feel completely like hovering. It feels more like I'm expanding. Like my soul is more like everywhere than just in one certain spot, like it's supposed to be, but it's expanding.
2: You know, I would describe my experience, and you just did it with words far better than mine have been. I had this brief experience, ma'am, that I had in Paris. And
6: you do it when deep breathing? Because that's when it happens to me.
2: It sounds just like what you explained.
0: That's wonderful that that happens to you. I mean, when you clear your mind, like when driving is almost like hypnosis.
6: It is to me because I do it for a living, and that's pretty sad.
0: Right, and concentrating on one thing, staying between the lines.
6: I take the same routes every day.
0: Right.
6: I mean, I know where I am. It's like home to me.
0: So you kind of like, you go on autopilot, so to speak.
6: Exactly.
0: And when you do that, that's almost like a meditative state. Anything can happen once you reach that fork in the road.
2: What do you drive?
6: I drive my car.
2: Your car?
6: Yes.
2: What color is it?
6: It's silver.
2: I'm going to be watching for it.
6: Don't worry about it. I tell you what. I used to live near Vegas. I was born there and lived there most of the part of my life and was raised with the... They taught me when I was younger that bombs used to explode in Nevada and the things that were really going on in Area 51, and I was raised with that. And my stepfather used to help build Nellis Air Force Base, and I was there when the Marshmallow Factory and everything blew up. I experienced all of that.
2: Boy, the next thing you're going to tell me is your silver unguided missile is cruising the streets of Pahrump every day.
6: No, I don't live there anymore. Actually, I live in the Midwest now.
2: I've got to run. But that was really interesting, and the way she actually described the experience.
0: That was great.
2: Really, that connected with me. That's kind of what it was like.
0: And it happens a lot. It makes a lot of sense. And that's great that when she's zoning out like that, you can do that through meditation or anything. You can achieve an altered state in almost any kind of condition. It just depends on how well you're able to clear your mind.
2: All right. West of the Rockies, you're on the air with Dr. Taylor. Hello. Hello, hello. Oh, I didn't push the button. Sorry. Now I have. West of the Rockies, you're on the air now.
7: Hello.
2: Hello.
7: Can you hear me?
2: Yes.
7: Okay. Actually, I have three questions.
0: Mm-hmm.
7: First question is, you said communication. Is that like regular speech, or are you more communicating like a telepathic kind of way?
0: I'm not sure I understood him.
2: Okay, he's saying there is communication. Is it in speech or more like a telepathic communication?
0: Okay, it's telepathic, but you hear words.
7: Oh,
0: not moving your lips, but you hear words.
7: Oh.
0: There's definitely...
7: I see. The second question is, if somebody suffer for illness for a long time or had a terrible accident, they still have to, in the state body, they still have to be in those kind of form, or they have much, nicer new kind of state body.
0: I can't quite understand.
2: Okay, do you mean while astrally traveling?
7: Well, not see if.
2: In other words, if somebody's had an accident or they've been in some way really hurt and they're confined, when they're astrally traveling, are they free?
7: If they pass away in that kind of form.
2: Oh, if they pass away?
7: Yes.
2: Well, then they're dead.
7: Yes.
2: Yeah. Do you take some horrible disfiguring something or another over to the other side? I would tend to doubt that, since it's mainly a spiritual trip, right, Albert?
0: You may take the trauma for a little while to the other side with you, but it hates, and you start becoming an image of the best you've ever been in this life. People have reported seeing loved ones in dreams and things like that after they passed, and they always report that they've looked like they were 10 or 20 years younger and in the best health of their life. So, no, you don't take the physical abnormalities and things like that that we have over here, over there.
2: Are you sure that you are reporting accurately, doctor?
0: And this is what I've heard. Now, I have a lot of people. I know this guy who's had a near-death experience, who's been blind all of his life, and in the near-death experience, he could see. So it doesn't matter very much what is going on in the physical when it comes to being in that state. It's a whole other reality, and as a matter of fact, it may be a closer reality to what we're in the physical state.
2: All right, we have you here. First time caller line, you're on the air with Dr. Albert Taylor. Hi.
8: Hi there, this is Kelly.
0: Hello, Kelly.
8: I've got a couple of questions that I wanted to ask. I'm going to try to speed it up for you. One thing that I wanted to mention is that I've had experiences when I'm astral traveling where I actually meet somebody that I know in my daily life. I mean, somebody that is alive, they're not dead.
0: Mm-hmm.
8: And they actually will sometimes mention to me first, or I'll mention to them, you know, a specific place that we remember being in. And often it seems like we've actually traveled rather than having it been some kind of like a mental experience or dream experience.
0: Mm-hmm.
8: And so that's kind of like when I first started realizing that there was some sort of somewhat physical reality to what was happening rather than it being like all in my mind.
0: So you have the experience, and then after you come back, you see the person in the physical, and they can remember the experience also?
8: Oh, yeah.
0: Can happen.
8: And I also will have experiences where I will see something, like I'll go to a different place, I'll see an object in a room that I didn't know was there.
2: Young lady, we've got a break. Can you hold on?
8: Sure.
2: All right, then I'm going to hold you through the break. Stay right there. Imaginary? Or perhaps astral, you must ask yourself.

0: And Dr. Albert Taylor and our caller, you are back on the air, ma'am.
1: Wonderful. Like I was saying, you know, I've seen objects in rooms that I've astrally traveled into that I couldn't have possibly known were there, and other incidents happened where it was really clear to me that it wasn't just something in my mind like a dream that seemed real. It was actually like I was physically leaving my body somehow.
2: Right.
1: And I've done this with people before, and so that also kind of proved it to me. One thing that kind of concerned me, though, was that something that you said about the astral sex thing a little while ago, about the fact that novices, you know, tend to have experiences like that and so forth. And I wouldn't say that I've been doing this my whole life.
0: Novices, I think he said, tend to opt to try to have those kinds of experiences. But go ahead. I didn't want to.
2: I mean, it's something that anyone can do no matter what stage you are, but
1: it generally
2: happens in the beginning.
0: Albert, hold on. Ma'am, were you hoping to have one of those experiences or hoping to avoid that?
1: Oh, no. Actually, I've been doing the astral travel thing for like maybe 14 years, and I had never had anything like that happen. But what happened is that I fell in love with somebody, and it accidentally happened. And the thing that's odd here is that it was not some kind of like a perverted kinky thing.
3: No.
1: But it was an extremely spiritual thing. And the after effect of that, which was interesting, is the fact that I did not tell this person that I'd had that experience, but he knew. And so since this time, I mean, actually, we've gotten a lot closer, needless to say, but the thing that I'm finding interesting is that I'm seeing, like, that there are, like, a lot of parallels with the astral stuff and, like, the daily stuff, even the things that you maybe don't tell people or that you want to acknowledge.
2: Sure.
1: And so, you know, I just kind of wanted to, like, mention that and find out if, you know, if the doctor thinks that that's kind of like a normal experience, like if he's heard of that happening with other people, in, you know, in relationships or in new relationships, or if that's kind of like an off-the-wall thing, or what he thinks of that.
2: Well, the bonding, the desire to bond in with another person's energy and something like that, I think that is a very natural thing. What I was saying is that the basic astral sex thing where it's a stranger or a pile of people like in Robert Monroe's book is a novice thing, but there's always going to be that drive to bond with another person. Now, the thing that I'm really saying here is that in the physical, it's for procreation. Now, in the non-physical, what is going on there? I think it's very deeply spiritual, and I think it's just a prelude to wanting to bond with something even greater than just another person who is a soul. I think there's a thirst going on there that moves us through these different stages.
1: Right.
2: But there's nothing negative about it. I have no condemnations about sex, astral sex, physical sex, or any of that.
0: I don't suppose they could have an astral love child, huh?
2: No, but if you do, please write me and send me a picture.
1: You will be the first to know.
0: All right. We'll be the second to know. At best, the second to know. Yes.
1: Can I ask one other thing really quick?
0: Yeah.
1: How do you know for sure that it's definitely safe to leave your body, though? I mean, I know that's weird after 14 years of this that I'd worry, but I still worry about it.
2: Only because if there was anything negative that had happened, I would report it, and I don't have any negative pile. My negative pile is empty. So that's why I tend to say.
0: I don't know about their negative.
2: I don't have any negative things that I can say. Well, don't do this because
0: that's probably because you threw all the negative ones in file 13.
2: Well,
0: how could you not, in thousands of responses, have one negative one? How could you not?
2: I mean, nothing permanently negative. To me, if you have a bad experience and then you come back and I didn't like that. To me, that's not a bad thing. It's not something that is to be that you should run from. It's just you didn't have a pleasant experience that particular time, but you weren't harmed in any way. It was nothing permanent. I think you're asking me about something that would harm you after the experience that you would have to deal with in your life. Is that what you're asking?
0: No. Negative could be... Well, let's see. What could be negative? All right, so fine. You go on your little astral...
2: Okay, there could be some negative, scary experience.
0: And you're out there roaming around on the astral grass, and here comes a horse charging at you with a big guy with glowing red eyes and a sickle, and he's going to lob your head off.
2: Mm-hmm.
0: Now, to me, that definitely goes in the negative pile.
2: Well, that's not pleasant.
0: Now, Jack in Tampa, Florida asks the following. How do you tell the difference between an OBE and dream? Jack. There, you know, if you have to ask, you've never had one.
2: Yeah, it's a big difference. A dream is something that is fleeting and you may remember the next day or may not. An out-of-body experience, you will remember the rest of your life.
0: Yeah, I'll witness that one for you. Wildcard Line, you're on the air with Dr. Albert Taylor. Hi.
3: Hi, good morning, Art.
2: Morning.
3: Good morning, Albert. This is Christopher calling from Honolulu, Hawaii, listening to you on KHBH, AM 830.
0: Where the stupid time change has cost us an hour.
3: I know, and you know what? Let me tell you, first of all, I'd like to compliment you, Art. Your juxtaposition of these two shows back-to-back, last night and tonight's, having this scientist, the empiricist scientist, and tonight the spiritual scientist.
0: That's right.
3: And it's a beautiful juxtaposition. I compliment you. And also, you're a gentleman, a scholar, the way you handle both these opposing, diametrically opposed views, and you've given both these men the respect they're due, because they're both obviously highly intelligent individuals.
0: Before
3: I get to Albert's question, however, Albert, and it's a pleasure to speak with you.
2: Thank you.
3: I've got something to report to you, Art, that's of great concern.
0: Yes.
3: Okay? The other night, a couple nights ago, you had the guests on talking about the air traffic controller and the, talking about the trails.
0: Yes, right.
3: Okay. Well, in the middle of this show, the local radio station here, somebody pulled the plug. They didn't just pull the plug. They couldn't actually pull the plug on your show. What they did was they ran commercials on top of key segments of the show. And if it happened once, you'd say, oh, it was an accident, a programmer hit the wrong switch or something. But these are repeated several times throughout the show, right at peak points, and for prolonged periods. I recorded it, actually, and I'm going to send you a copy for your own reference.
0: Obviously, a chemtrail executive.
3: Somebody. And I'm wondering if how many others in the United States, if people should maybe report these kinds. If they're having these things and they relegate it to some kind of, oh, it was a mistake, but when in fact it's some deliberate attempt to try to prevent information from being freely...
0: So now that we know, our network has ways of dealing with these people.
3: Well, yeah, but...
0: And it ain't
3: shut you pretty. Down, see?
0: It ain't pretty.
3: No, well...
0: Believe me, trust me. We know now, that's enough. Go ahead and ask your question.
3: Okay, by the way, I'm going to send that to your PO box that's on the website, is that right?
0: That's just fine, yes.
3: Okay, good. Albert, you know, my question is this. I've had some out-of-body experiences, and I had the usual terrifying one, the feeling of the hands gripping, trying to drag you out of your body kind of thing. And, you know, and I've tried for a long time to overcome that because, well, you know, it has to do with the, a religious background, okay?
2: Uh-huh.
3: Now, I think the last night's guest was hitting on some topics. He was saying, we don't have any evidence, the realm of spirit, okay? I think science for the longest time has gotten a stick in their rear about anything spiritual because they connect it with religion, which has obviously been filling us with all kinds of hell and brimstone and everything else, to create fear within us. And I think that science is reacting from the persecution they've gotten and a bad rap and all this kind of stuff. Now, they ought to get over it because there's way too much evidence for spiritual reality and ESP and paranormal experiences.
0: Oh, yes.
3: What I'm thinking is this. The human being evolved. Let's just say we evolved. We weren't created. That's always been a sticking point for science. They say we evolved. Okay, well, fine. We evolved. That's great. However, as a survival tactic, this organism finally figured a way to create an envelope, what I would call the astral body, so that there could be a survival consciousness beyond the physical death because, you know, as we evolved, the mind began to realize that there's a limit and then there's an end. So a strategy was developed to create an envelope for the mind to transcend from the physical into this parallel reality. And I think that in those terms, that this envelope is the astral body. And what I'm wondering, you know, I mean, obviously that's what you use to travel, astral project.
2: Mm-hmm.
3: What sort of matter would you say this astral body is created out of? And Is it something we're going to eventually shed and become pure thought, or that we're going
0: to
3: use?
0: All right, that's a lot to tackle.
3: All right, I'll let it go.
0: All
3: thank
0: right.
3: you. Have a good night.
0: Right, thank you.
2: Thank you. That was a good question. One thing I can say is that I have traveled without the astral body, so it is not something that you are permanently in. The astral body is for circumventing or touring the astral plane only. It's not capable of going above that. There are many levels above that. So I think the etheric body, which is the light body, is the more permanent one. The astral body is like a doppelganger of the physical. So it does ease transition into that state, because if you went from a physical to an etheric state of consciousness, which you don't have arms and legs and all that, it would be extremely disorienting. So I do think that there is a part of us that does create the astral form to make it a lot easier for us to make that transition. I hope that answered his question.
0: So you can travel without an astral body?
2: Oh, definitely. Definitely. And I wrote in my book where, and Robert Monroe also wrote about it also, The first level is traveling in the astral body, and then I found myself able to leave the astral body behind and exist as this pinpoint of consciousness, which was, I call, the etheric or light body. And when I was in that body, that's when I was capable of going far beyond the astral plane, and I actually saw things like the light and had more like angelic-like encounters. So we definitely can travel beyond the astral plane.
0: All right. Garrison in Fresno asks, how can I get these damn shadow people to leave my bedroom?
2: You know, the thing about it is they're there all the time, and we just can't always perceive them. So,
0: well, maybe
2: and they're there for, not because they're spying on you. It's probably because you know them, you've just forgotten all about them, and they're trying to help you in every way, shape, or every way and form they can to transition and really deal with life. So in a way, you really don't want them to go away. If you really understood this, then you would be glad they were there. And matter of fact, you'd almost feel blessed that you can see them. So it's a good thing. You don't want them to go away, because that's
0: boy, you are really the eternal optimist. You know what? East of the Rockies, you're on the air with the eternal optimist, Albert Taylor.
4: Morning, Art.
0: Hi.
4: Hi, this is John from Rochester, New York.
0: Hi, John.
4: Hello. I had a shadow person experience when I was younger. I would like to relate.
0: Yes, sir.
4: I had a loft bed, and I was sleeping in the loft bed. It was the middle of the night. I woke up, and I always thought this was like a waking dream, because I was awake. So I looked over the side of the bed, and there was a lot of moonlight coming in the window, and there was crucifixes, shadows all over the floor, And I had a like a little plaque. It was like a piece of wood with the Last Supper, you know, imprinted on it.
0: Right.
4: And there was a black hand scratching at the feet of Jesus. And that's my story.
2: Were you coming out of a sleep, or were you...
4: I was awake because it scared me. I jumped over the side of the bed and I hit the wall switch.
2: And did that symbolize anything, particular thing for you?
4: Not really. I mean,
2: Didn't understand it?
4: Didn't understand it. I just scared me. I jumped over the side of the bed and hit the wall switch, turned on the light.
0: My kind of guy.
2: Yeah, it's kind of inconclusive. I really wouldn't know what to make of that.
4: I was just a story I just wanted to relay, because everybody, you know, and it just because you just started talking about these shadow people, and it just reminded me of it, and that was all.
0: That's how I act, too. I appreciate your call. Thank you. West of the Rockies, you're on the air with Dr. Albert Taylor. Good morning.
5: Good morning, Art, Dr. Taylor. Yeah.
2: Good morning.
5: It's just an observation and a question. He's brought up Robert Monroe and the Monroe Institute. Major Ed Danes ascribes to there, and also Swan. Danes followed, but Danes was the monitor, trainer, and protege of and mentor, I might add, of Courtney Brown. I'm sure who got us into
0: That is absolutely correct.
5: Got us into a lot of real tar, baby.
0: Where are you going with this?
5: Well, all I'm saying is I think that we can be very easily misled and deceived. I mean, Father Malachi Martin indicated that there were a multitude of evil spirits that were cast down here.
0: Yes.
5: And I think we have to be very careful, because there are no doubt are good spirits also that our Creator has provided. But
0: well, I do think of Taylor as more of an optimist than I would be.
5: Well, I'm not saying that you know, you cannot have enlightenment. I mean, there's several, you cannot daydream. I mean, you know, there's a gal talking about driving, and anybody knows about, you know, you're mesmerized by a prop, traveling in a light plane and staring through it. I mean, having that light gated, I mean, there's all sorts of things here that are related, but because of this thing with Dr. Courtney Brown, I might add, we have to be very careful because, in talking about mature Eastern religions, I mean, that's looking to the Matri as replacing Christ, and I think we have to be very careful about this sort of thing. And if Father Martin were here, I'm sure he would caution us likewise, that when we ask, be exposed to spiritual beings, we might be courting those that are not good. And I wonder if your guest could comment on it.
0: Oh, he will, but it'll all be positive, I guess. Go ahead, Albert.
2: Well, I'm going to take the scientific approach to this. If I had, because I wasn't looking for spirituality, I wasn't looking for self-awareness or God or any of those things.
0: Yes.
2: I was trying to find out what was wrong with me.
0: Mm-hmm.
2: And in my book, it is just simply a journal, would be it positive or negative. I was just documenting the experiences. And if I had run into anything negative or demons or anything like that, definitely be in those pages. But because it's not, and here all this time later, I still have nothing to report on that, then there's nothing for me to really address unless something happens. If something happens to tomorrow, I will definitely report on it and let you know, but so far, so good, nothing, everything in years.
0: So you're
2: now,
0: just relating your honest experience. You've never had a negative experience.
2: No, I've never had any experience with demons or anything like that. And I don't know anybody who has been really able to travel at a high percentage of the time who has either. So I would report it if I had the information or I had personal experiences, but I don't.
0: About that.
2: Yep. It would be in Soul Traveler, that's for sure. Because that's just
0: well,
2: journal.
0: It might not be in Soul Traveler. You wrote that now some time ago.
2: Yeah. Well, if I would think if I had as many experiences as I had, period, in that book, I would have at least one or two.
0: Well, you know.
2: And even in this new book, I don't have any.
0: Well, you know, Albert, a good friend of mine, John Lear, son of Bill Lear, once told me what a very close friend confided in him. And it's bothered me ever since. And now it can bother you a little bit. In the spirit of the last caller.
2: He thanks.
0: Yeah, he said, when you die, don't go to the light. It's a trick. Go to the darkness. The light is a trick. If you go to the light, you're going to eternal hell.
2: Yeah, now, that's where all the flames are, right?
0: Yeah, that's right. So you think about that for a while and mull it over and let it burden you for all your life as it has me since he told me that.
6: Go to the light, go to the darkness. It's a trick.
0: From the high desert, Albert Taylor. Dr. Albert Taylor, the Soul Traveler, is here. I'm Art Bell. This is Coast to Coast AM with Dr. Albert Taylor.
2: I wonder if I can mention, I have some new, not only autographed copies of my book available, but I have audio and video tapes now.
0: Well, you should have said that a long time ago.
2: I know. Yeah. I just thought about that.
0: Really? All right.
2: Well, I didn't want to. The most important thing is the spiritual information, you know, the products and all that come second.
0: All right. So what kind of videotapes do you have?
2: That's I have new. A videotape of I'm lecturing on discovering the soul through out-of-body experiences, an audio tape also on that, and they can all be ordered or they can ask for them at, I have a number at 877-728-2736. It's the Light Workers
0: website.
2: 877-728-2736. And you can get an autographed book and videotape, and it's a new audio tape. The audio tape and videotape are only a month old.
0: Oh, you
2: so
0: should
2: really
0: have said,
2: current.
0: Should have said that a long time ago.
2: No. I don't know what got into me, Art.
0: 877-728-2736. Autographed book. Tapes, video, and audio both.
2: Right. And it's all on my website also.
0: All right. Excellent. First time caller line, you're on the air with Dr. Albert Taylor. Good morning.
7: Hello.
0: Hello.
7: I have, like, three quick things here. The first question I have is when you are in this projection. Can you project to a different time as opposed, like the future or the past,
0: huh,
7: or are you always in the present?
8: I have done that, but I don't do that anymore. But yes, it is possible, and I have done that.
0: Wait a minute. Ma'am, hold on.
7: Okay.
0: What do you mean you don't do it anymore?
8: I shared with you a couple shows back, maybe even four or five shows back, we've done so many now, that I saw some things in the future regarding the disintegration of my private life, my family life, and a bunch of other things. And it really devastated me, and I did my best to try to stop these things from manifesting. I mean, I really did, and they still did, and it was very devastating. It was traumatic for me back in 1996, and that's why I only give a couple warnings on this. One of them is that you can dabble with time travel if you want, but be advised that if you do travel into the future, you may not see what's happening around the world like Daniel Brinkley did with Chernobyl. You may see what's happening, a meltdown in your own particular path. And you're gonna have, and because a lot of things must happen. We have free will. We can change some things, but some things must transpire, and you may have to live with it and just deal with it until it's over. So
0: that's like journey to the center of the mind. You might not come back.
8: Well, a lot of things can happen, and it's your life.
0: All right.
8: So you may have to deal.
0: Wow,
8: with
0: what a totally interesting answer, ma'am.
7: Yes. Well, that was kind of where I was. One of the questions I had. Then another thing was, I had an experience one time, kind of the waking dream, quote, so to speak, where I was aware of a little girl that came to my bedside. I didn't leave my body, but I was aware of a visit to my body,
8: mm-hmm,
7: from someone else,
8: mm-hmm,
7: that was, it was just different. I mean, the next morning I couldn't shake it, kind of thing. And later, my mother had a visit from a little girl where she claims to have been totally awake, turned over just in time to kind of see her dematerialize.
8: Mm-hmm.
7: And when she called, I mean, she's not the kind of person that has little crazy stuff happen either. I mean, this was kind of real weird. And she told me about what had happened, kind of in a serious tone, and I said, oh, my God, my little girl's come to visit you. And it was just really kind of freaky. Well, later, a little girl came into my life. In fact, I cut her umbilical cord. That I've often wondered, was that her pretty
8: visit? What is she now?
7: About a year old.
8: How old was the girl that visited you?
7: Several years old. Maybe two, three.
0: I've heard of that.
8: I shared with you some time ago, Art, that we pick our parents, and sometimes during that process, we do come to our prospective parents, and they do have visions of us. And in some cases, I've had letters where people have written and said that the little boy that visited them years before, actually, they later had a boy, and he grew up to look exactly like the child that they saw in the vision.
0: Mm-hmm.
8: So this is quite common and happens quite a bit.
0: That's amazing. All right, wild card line, you're on the air with Dr. Albert Taylor. Hello.
9: Hello, good morning, Albert.
8: Good morning.
9: Hi, I have two real quick questions. The first one is, you know, we see people in comas, and especially Alzheimer patients, I like to stick on this a little bit more, in their later stages, obviously they get more and more dementia sets in, but they start to almost go into a semi-comatose state. When you're astral traveling, do you meet these people? Because, you know, we here on this plane look at it, and we kind of wonder, you know, what's the point of all this if these people... you know, their body functions, is their minds are gone. Do you see anything of those people traveling up there, and what would be the purpose of all that?
8: Well, I can say this. If I did have an encounter with someone,
9: mm-hmm,
8: who had a body that was failing or suffering from Alzheimer's or something like that, the physical abnormalities wouldn't transcend to their astral body, so they wouldn't be, they wouldn't suffer from Alzheimer's or be handicapped in that sense. So I may have and may not have.
9: Oh, okay.
8: But you wouldn't be able to tell by the astral form.
9: I thought maybe they were working some sort of thing out up there or something, because it's just very confusing to us here below. You know, you see them and you wonder
8: what the purpose of that
9: is.
8: Yeah,
9: absolutely. Yeah.
8: Now, sometimes think about this, and I'm not saying this is absolute,
9: mm-hmm,
8: but just think about the impact that person is having on you.
9: Yeah.
8: Sometimes a soul can sacrifice their own well-being, if you look at it that way, to help influence the spiritual evolution of another. And that's
9: right.
8: An admirable thing to do.
9: You're right. That has changed many, many families. They've
8: right.
9: really come. And my second question is, I mentioned negative experiences. You said you didn't have any in your file, but you kind of alluded to maybe some that was unpleasant or some that you wouldn't say are the greatest. Could you give us any examples of what might be considered not?
0: Well, he just gave you one with time travel, yes, do you have any others?
8: Well, I have run into, I've created astral forms or thought forms that have hit me. I mean, when I thought I was, when it hit me, I thought I was going to feel pain, and I actually did. One struck me across the mouth, and it really hurt. That was a negative experience, but I created it. I found that out later because I don't have those anymore. So, yes, there are some people, even astral travelers, even ghosts and spirits, that can play games with you. They can't harm you, but they can scare you if you allow them to. So that can be a negative experience also.
0: If one spirit, though, could help you, why couldn't a spirit hurt you?
8: Well, it hurt only in the sense if you believe it, because what happens is that you're not on uneven ground with them. You're very much on even ground with them. And matter of fact, you may be have a little advantage over them.
0: Yeah, I know.
8: But if you don't know that, then you tend to maybe bend, and then they can take advantage of it.
0: Yeah, but they might have luggage with stickers from all over the cosmos on it, while you're just out there fresh and new, and you could get suckered in.
8: And, well, the one thing you can always do if the situation turns out to be more than you can handle, you can always pull the ejection seat and go right back to the body.
0: Okay. East of the Rockies, you're on the air with Dr. Taylor. Hello.
10: Hi.
0: Hi.
10: Yes, Dr. Taylor, I purchased your book about a year ago, Soul Traveler, and thoroughly enjoyed it.
0: Oh.
10: And I am a second initiate in Eckman Carr, so I enjoyed your references to we're going to the Los Angeles seminar some time ago and making the reference that the people in Eckman Carr did not say they had a soul, but said they were soul.
8: Mm-hmm.
10: I found difficulty as to why that's so hard to understand. It's just a simple measure of believing that you're a soul that inhabits a body instead of a body that has a soul, like going to the store and get a piece of lawn furniture or something. It's the viewpoint. What I wanted to mention, excuse me, was in reference to people who are worried about demons.
8: Mm-hmm.
10: You mentioned earlier about thought forms.
8: Mm-hmm.
10: Whenever you transcend to a higher state of consciousness.
8: Mm-hmm.
10: For instance, going from the physical to the astral to the mental, the causal, the etheric, each one just a more refined state of vibrations.
8: Mm-hmm.
10: So thus, the thought forms manifest more easily.
8: Mm-hmm.
10: So I use the the analogy. When you're a kid and you see you're worried about the boogeyman in your dreams, then when you wake up, when you grow older and you're an adult, you find out that the evil that exists is in the minds of men.
8: Mm-hmm.
10: Use the pronoun consolidation. In other words, the analogy is that the evil comes from the thought forms that the demon self-made.
8: Mm-hmm. Mm-hmm. That makes I totally agree with you.
10: I find it difficult to believe that if we are transcending to a higher state of consciousness, that we have to worry about demons and evil if we're not thinking that to begin with.
8: I totally agree. I think you only experience what you take into it, and now that I don't take those things into the experience, I don't have any demons in my environment.
10: Yeah, and one other thing, you had read,
8: I agree,
10: Carol Wilson's book, How I Learned Soul Travel, because you made reference to that in your book.
8: Mm-hmm.
10: And there was one Carol Wilson's book as to when he did go out of his body,
8: mm-hmm,
10: and he ended up in some room of what he thought was the astral plane, and he was talking with some individuals who asked him if he was alive or dead. He thought that was kind of strange, and he, mm-hmm, told them alive, mm-hmm, and they commended him for his ability to have a physical body on the physical plane, but B, where people who had deceased had already gone.
0: Oh, that's
8: right.
0: Wild. That is a much higher plane, right, Albert?
8: Right, yeah, and Robert Monroe also achieved that level where he was challenged, and they said, what are you doing here? You know, at a level where normally we only go after the body has failed and died. So, yes, that we can I think we're only limited by our own ability to evolve. And
0: Robert Monroe actually told me that story before he passed away. I interviewed him. He told
8: me. We're only limited by our own the limitations we set for ourselves. We can't evolve to achieve incredible heights and experiences. And I agreed with everything he had to say.
0: I'm not sure if he was disputing
8: anything.
0: No, he really wasn't. Well, Mr. Rockies, you're on the air with Dr. Albert Taylor. Hi.
11: Hey, Art and Dr. Taylor.
0: Yes, sir.
11: It's good to be on the show. I listen all the time. This is Harlan out in Grand Junction, Colorado.
0: Yes,
8: hi, Harlan.
11: A few comments and a question. You say that it's more than just like a little day trip through your imagination. It's an actual travel, spiritual travel.
8: Mm-hmm.
11: Okay, and you say you're not able to bring any evil will or hatred or bitterness with you. It kind of stays you. It damns your travel.
8: No, you can take it with you. It's just going to limit you.
11: Okay, it's going to limit you. So, but you can't really. You were saying you can't really do evil or harmful things to other people. When you're on this astro trip.
8: Well, I haven't been able to. I mean, I don't know what you possibly could do. The closest evil or anything you could do to anybody would be what Robert Monroe did by pinching someone. Other than that, I haven't been able to affect non-physical, organic matter, let alone influence somebody else. That's
11: right. Well, what I'm getting at is that having listened to Art Bell's show before, there are evil spirits out there, according to his show, and if you're out there on the same playing field as them, don't you think you're kind of leaving yourself without protection at kind of a vulnerable position to sort of play astro chess with someone who may not be friendly out there? I mean, aren't you leaving yourself in a kind of a dangerous position? And you talked about somebody punching you in the face, image that you created,
8: mm-hmm.
11: but, I mean, what do you know about the possibilities of dangerous activities going on with a spiritual body that's not so kind?
8: I have no information on evil entities. I mean, if there was, I would report it, but I don't. And I travel at least once a week. I've been doing it since I was 5 for 40 years.
11: Right,
8: and I don't have these experiences. If they were there, if they existed, I would tell you.
11: Earlier, Art even said something to the effect of, it sounds like only like Boy Scouts and
0: Girl Scouts,
11: and missionaries are able to do this kind of travel. Maybe it's because they're, you look at yourself as a more spiritual, less evil person, and someone who's less experienced who reads your book and decides they're going to try some of these things. Perhaps they're not as pure as you believe you are, and they could be in a lot of trouble with someone out there that's not so friendly.
8: Okay, one misnomer is that, first of all, that only a few people can do this. First of all, that's wrong. It's incorrect because 100% of us can do this, but only about 25 to 30% of us remember it. So each one of us are doing it almost every night on a nightly basis. We're having out-of-body experiences, but a lot of us are in the dream state and don't remember our
0: I wonder if those are the ones that turn up as shadow people.
8: It's very possible, like a sleepwalking type of person.
0: Yeah.
8: It's very possible. Sometimes they project to certain areas. Maybe they were worried about a test they were going to take a few days later and project it to that classroom.
0: You know why? You know why that might make sense? Because the shadow people, many times, when they know they're seen, are very surprised and poof.
12: 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And now, Art Bell.

0: 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And now, Art Bell.
1: Ireland.
2: Okay.
3: All right. Mm-hmm. Thank you very much for the call, and take care. First time caller line, you're on the air with Dr. Taylor. Hello?
1: Hello, you there?
3: Yes.
1: Yes. Yeah, hey, I was wondering if during this traveling, Dr. Taylor, if you're limited to the Earth.
4: No.
3: Oh, no.
4: Not at all. You're not limited to the physical plane, period. You can go anywhere physically.
1: Did I go up to the landing site on the moon?
4: You can go anywhere. If you can focus your thoughts, you can go there.
1: Have you been up there?
4: I have been past the moon. I wrote it in my book.
1: Have you seen these actual Apollo landing sites, or did you find
4: No, but since I've seen that video now, I think it's on my list of things to do.
3: You know, actually, I'm told you don't really consider that sort of specific thing, that if you made it to the moon, you'd probably have other things on your mind.
4: You probably wouldn't think about that, I would
1: also
4: think. It takes a lot to focus on the same things that the personality, earthbound personality self defines important.
1: Also,
4: it takes a lot.
1: A few years ago, an old friend of mine, she said her aunt was kind of like, did drummings and that into this field, and that they would all meet down in the center of the Earth. I don't know where that would be, if that would be...
3: Center of the Earth?
1: Yeah, maybe it's like a meeting place, or is that what these...
3: That's a final destination.
1: I never did it. She invited me to come do it, and I was kind of chicken to even think about it.
3: Yeah, I wouldn't pick that out as my first travel destination. No way.
4: Well, yeah. According to Greek mythology, that's the realm of the Lord Hades, so I don't know.
1: I lost contact with her, so I'm kind of wondering if... That's who my cats see when I'm sitting there having a few highballs at night and I look up and she's looking at something. It kind of spooks you out.
3: It does, doesn't it?
1: Yeah.
3: All right, caller. Thank you very much. Albert, we're woefully short on time now. So let's see. Soul Traveler available now. It's really the 101 on astral travel,
4: mm-hmm.
3: out-of-body travel.
4: Mm-hmm.
3: It's you can get it by calling 877-728 2736. In fact, you can get an autographed copy, you can get videotapes, and you can get audio tapes,
4: yes.
3: All at that number.
4: Yes.
3: Or obviously, you can go to your website,
4: mm-hmm.
3: and order through there. You can go to Amazon, probably get it there. We've got a link, I think, to Amazon from our website.
4: You do.
3: Yes, so just go to my website, tonight's guest info, and Albert Taylor, and then over you go, and you get it, and before you know it, you'll be flying. Albert, as always, what a blast.
4: It's been great, Art.
3: It has been great. Albert, thank you.
4: My pleasure.
3: And good night. All right, tomorrow night, warning. Major Ed Dames is going to be here, and he has said to me personally that it's going to be grim. Not unusual for Major Ed Dames, but I'm giving you a full 24 hours warning. Take the radio away from the kids if they're up at this hour. From the high desert, I'm Art Bell. Ta-ta.
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1: 877-9799. Well, all right. Once again, here is Whitley Strieber. Whitley?
2: Hi, how are you?
1: Fine. What a surprise. I would like to introduce to you the man who I guess began all of this in Houston, Texas. He is Chuck Schrammick. Chuck, are you there?
3: I'm here, Art.
1: Hi.
3: Hi, how are you, Chuck? I'm very pleased to meet you.
4: Oh, I'm very pleased to talk to you, sir.
1: A couple of Texans, actually.
4: Yeah.
1: Chuck, I guess it's been a long, tough odyssey for you.
4: Well, it has. You know, it was at first. I went through a week there of nobody believing me, and I was kind of dangling out there alone. But
3: I know the feeling, Chuck. I was in that position about 10 years ago, very unexpectedly, and I did not know it took courage. I didn't know that would be needed. It was very surprising to me at the time.
4: And like you, Whitley, I have a son, 18 years old now, and
3: yep.
4: And I realized, well, geez, if the whole truth comes out, it's going to be strange, because I knew at first that I was looking at something very, very odd here. And if the whole truth did come out, I'd have to say, well, it's really, really odd. It's something I've never seen before.
1: Chuck, how many photographs did you take?
4: 161.
3: Have you heard the early part of the show, Chuck?
4: No, I'm sorry. I fell asleep. I taped it. I'll hear it later.
3: Well, let me just for you and for the listeners who have not heard, let me reiterate a proposal I have. We were talking to another amateur astronomer, Ivan Dyer, in L.A., who has been in that doing this for 45 years and is very much of an expert in terms of the equipment he possesses and
1: invented the Lazarium.
3: Yeah, he's a good one.
4: Okay,
3: a real open-minded type of person is not going to be. Blinded by paradigms that he doesn't want to see broken.
4: Mm-hmm.
3: And what we're interested in is the possibility of assembling a committee of, say, about five people like that. I know another one in New York who is more of an amateur astrophysicist than astronomer, Dr. John Glideman, who has the same kind of open mindset. He's going to tell it like he sees it, pretty much.
4: Mm-hmm.
3: To look at your photographs and come to independent opinions about what they show.
4: Mm-hmm.
3: And then to come together, maybe, on the program, submit reports about what they feel these photographs represent. And then we would have, along with you, a substantial group of amateur experts who would not be threatened by the danger of losing their livelihoods if they made statements about this, and would not be blinded by a paradigm that they're afraid to break. What do you say to doing something like that?
4: I'd be open to doing something like that.
3: Well, great, because I can certainly arrange to have the... I know with that many pictures, there'd be some costs involved in reproducing pictures and so on and so forth, and getting them moved around and phone calls, and I can certainly make sure that all of those costs are taken care of.
4: Okay.
1: All right, Chuck, let's clear something up for the audience, too, because all of the publicity surrounding Hale-Bopp since your images, every story that has come out, literally, in newspapers from Albuquerque to Phoenix to San Jose to you name it, an Associated Press story, MSNBC did a front-page story on it, and so forth and so on, they all try to take it on by referring only to your photograph, the release.
3: One picture. That's the key.
1: The one picture.
4: Right.
1: And
4: yep.
1: They try to debunk it with that, and, you know, the obvious quick answer, it was a star. Chuck was mistaken. It was, and there was indeed a software error.
3: Yeah.
4: Yeah, there is a star there. But a couple of things. I went back and re-imaged the area, and I saw the star, and it's very dim there. Another thing is the pictures I took, the 161 pictures, they vary in exposure anywhere from 1 to 5 seconds. I was snapping all sorts of different times on there. In every case, that thing, the companion, is the same size. And a star would have grown in size.
2: Why would a star have grown in size?
4: The exposure would have made the image grow larger and larger as the pixels sort of spread out there.
2: Yes.
4: With the length of exposure. And another thing I noticed, it's really something to see NASA and JPL actually go out of their way to debunk an amateur astronomer in Houston, Texas.
2: To me, that was incidentally, when NASA and JPL got in on it, that was the tip-off.
4: Mm-hmm.
2: That I saw the old cover-up, we must not let the public know there's anything unusual in the universe,
5: mm-hmm.
2: coming into play, because as soon as, I thought to myself, my Lord, how must he feel? I mean, here's an amateur astronomer with a very legitimate and straightforward discovery who finds instead that the whole, they're all throwing dynamite at him for no apparent reason. It must be a very weird experience.
4: It is. I'm to the point now where I'm just kind of sitting back and enjoying it. First, I was trying to answer every email, and I was answering maybe up to 20 or 30 an hour.
2: I know from experience that no matter how good your answer, it will never be accepted.
4: Well, that's what I finally came to that conclusion.
2: Yeah, it doesn't really matter. You don't need to answer it.
1: All right.
4: And one thing, the JPL says that CCDs are more sensitive to orange and the lower light waves, which is very true, because this supposedly was an orange or red star there. But what they never asked me, and what has never come out, is I shot that through two filters, a CCD filter and a green filter. So that star should have been very, very dim.
1: And indeed, on reimaging, it was, right?
4: I could hardly find it.
2: Chuck, let me ask you this. Is there enough cometary motion in these pictures for the perspective against the star field to have changed at all?
4: I've thought of that and just done some rough figures in my head. It probably only moved a couple of pixels, and
2: just
4: I don't think it would be anything definitive, but it might show up.
2: Have you tried to image it again?
4: The comet?
2: Yeah.
4: Oddly, that's another odd aspect of my story, Whitley and Art. I was so driven to get out there night after night after night. I mean, for months I was out there. And,
2: mm-hmm.
4: and it's almost as if my job's over. And I have not gone back out and imaged the comet. Another factor is that where I live here, the comet window of opportunity was getting shorter and shorter and shorter.
2: That's
4: and
2: right, I know
4: about
2: that.
4: 20 minutes or so when that picture was taken.
2: Mm-hmm. Yeah.
4: Just because of my trees and the position of my house and whatnot.
1: Uh-huh. In other words, it's getting pretty low on the horizon.
4: Yeah, well, I can't even see it from where I live now. I'd have to go outside of town and get a good, clear western horizon view.
1: I see. I think even your photograph is not that easily debunked, but when you're talking to a newspaper, it is easily debunked. They just say,
4: sure.
1: Oh, it was a star.
4: Oh,
2: yeah, they're not there to deliver the facts. They're there to debunk. So if you come up with a good explanation for whatever debunking method they've chosen, then they're simply going to choose another.
1: And then one other thing, Chuck, there is there's new information that you didn't hear because you didn't hear the first part of the program. But Whitley, earlier in the week, contacted the British, what is it, Whitley?
2: The Royal Astronomical Observatory in Greenwich.
1: And early in the week, you'll be interested to know, Chuck, they admitted to Whitley on the phone, yes, there is an object there.
2: Yeah, quite cheerfully. Oh, yes, we're aware of that, and we're looking into it, was the phrase.
4: Uh-huh.
2: I guess you could say, at a pinch, that the man was simply saying they were aware of the story, but I don't think so. The way the conversation ran, it was clear that they were aware of the object, no matter what they may say in retrospect. At the time I first talked to them, they were aware of the object, in my opinion. That's what I was being told.
4: It's interesting to see the backtracking done, and of course I read your comments, Whitley, on the Japanese observatory.
2: Yes.
1: Yes.
4: And that odd shuffle. So
2: yes.
4: There's something going on. And, you know, I followed the web. I sensed back in May that there's going on here, because the good pictures started disappearing.
5: Yeah.
4: The observatories were posting pictures from smaller and smaller telescopes. In fact, the night that a lot of this broke, the night of your famous Thanksgiving broadcast, I noticed that the JPL Webb or Comet homepage, they threw up a picture, a new picture, and they hadn't had one on there since August. They threw up a new picture, but it was from the observatory in Slovenia. Using a
5: Slovenia.
4: Telescope not comparable to mine. I thought I ought to donate my telescope to Slovenia.
6: Well, that's incredible. That I did not know, Chuck. I mean, in other words, what you're saying is the community has been trying to blind us to the actual appearance of this comet.
4: Oh, absolutely.
6: Now, I have to tell you that to any astronomer who's participating in this and who's listening to this program, and I know from my email that a lot of you are listening to it, you need really to look at the morality of that. That is not a moral act at all. Not in any way. It is, in fact, a form of lie.
1: Well, and then there's even more evidence. Again, the so-called Hale-Bopp eyes that are on the Hale-Bopp site itself, to the best of my knowledge, have not been explained. Chuck, what about you?
4: No, I've not heard it, and, you know, that was one of the first thoughts that went through my mind when I saw that thing there, because I was aware of that Hale-Bopp eyes picture for several months. In fact, I had a link from my page to the site page.
1: And it shows an object every bit as bright. Maybe you're a better judge of this than I am. I'm just a layman, but I look at it, and to me it looks like two objects of equal size and brightness.
4: It's pretty unmistakable, and I have enough experience, and of course, if you even see the star, you can see the star background there. And it's literally within 10 minutes the thing was there, and 10 minutes later it wasn't there. And the separation on the nucleus to that eye, you're talking about a distance there that is probably comparable to the from the Earth to the Moon, or maybe at least half that distance. So that's a...
6: On distance scales like that over a period of 10 minutes?
4: Yeah, it's amazing.
6: Word.
4: It's amazing.
1: So,
4: and the scale on my picture is similar, about the same type of distance there.
1: It's hard for the casual observer or the layman to know, because some of them are closer, zoomed in, some are farther away. Now, we can talk about, though we can't yet post the photograph from the top 10 university astronomer, but it shows the anomalous object almost damn near meshed with Hale-Bopp. It's actually overlaps a little bit. It's quite remarkable. Whitley, you've got that.
6: Yeah, right. It's right behind Hale-Bopp inside the corona of the comet. It couldn't be very far away at all, even probably within 100,000 miles of the coma.
1: So it's getting to the point where we've got photographs from at least half a dozen sources, all showing this anomalous object. To me, that adds up to evidence that demands some kind of verdict.
6: Some kind of sane response from the astronomical community, rather than what we've gotten so far, which is not been adequate.
4: And I think combined, you know, in my mind, the other major factor, I smelled a cover-up before any of this started, and was wondering aloud, where are the good pictures?
6: And well, for example, the Hubble has imaged this a number of times. It's supposed to have imaged it in 1996, but practically nothing has been released.
1: Actually, I think nothing since, October, Chuck?
4: Well, they have put up some new ones, but they've obviously jacked down the resolution, zoomed out on them. They hurriedly put up some later ones. And it's interesting.
6: The September the 6th one was put up. And I was sent a very condescending piece of email that I should take a look at it immediately, which I did. And I was struck by the fact that it was so poor compared to the usual Hubble imagery.
4: Right. They must have blown it down considerably.
1: Hmm.
4: Or that was my initial impression when I saw it. I hate to make assumptions about their work like they have about mine.
6: Well, from a layman's point of view, it doesn't look like a Hubble image at all. It looks like something taken from a terrestrial telescope.
4: Mm-hmm.
1: How are you holding up, Chuck? A lot of people don't know it, but even your career was in some jeopardy.
4: Well, That was the rumors, but the truth when I got back and talked to all the parties involved face to face is, no, I'm fine.
1: It's okay.
4: I'll be back on the air Tuesday morning.
1: All right. Well, we are glad to hear it, and we will be in contact with you regarding those photographs. Keep them safe.
4: They're safe in many spots.
1: That's good.
5: Great.
1: Smart guy. Thank you very much, Chuck.
4: Thank you, Art and Whitley. Pleasure to talk to both of you.
5: Pleasure to meet you.
1: All right. There's the man who started it all, Chuck Schrammick. And it sounds as though he's doing okay and back to work and so forth and so on. But I thought a lot of what he just said was rather quite revealing. And I think the people who say it was just a star really have got to examine his photographs of the same area, taken under the same conditions, reimaged, where there is just a star and nothing even remotely like what he originally imaged. And then they've got, if they can answer that, then they've got to answer at least five more photographs from various locations that seem to show the same thing. At any rate, there we are.
6: Well, he has a very ample supply of photographic evidence, and I'm quite sure that a lot can be derived from the photographs that he can offer.
1: All right,
6: so that we'll proceed with this committee.
1: You bet. East of the Rockies, you're on the air with Whitley Strieber and Art Bell. Hi.
7: Hello, Art Bell.
1: Hi.
7: I appreciate you waiting for me.
1: Sure. Where are you, sir?
7: I'm in St. Louis, Missouri. My name is Justin.
1: Okay.
7: First of all, I want to apologize for the old wows. I haven't had the opportunity to talk to you on the
1: off-year,
7: actually. This is the second time I've called you. Unfortunately, Chuck's not here. I can't talk to him now, but I have a question.
6: Sure.
7: Now, there are a lot of people out there who say, who knows what the hell this thing is, but do you have anything? What do you think this thing is?
1: All right, that's a straight-out question. Whitley,
6: okay,
1: what do you think it is?
6: Hunches. That's what I can give you at this point. I cannot tell you what it is. I cannot make any
1: definitive statements.
6: Definitive statements.
1: What do you think?
6: Obviously. I have a hunch that this does have something to do with the whole gamut of strange things that we have been observing over the past 50 years. From UFOs to close encounters to crop circles and any number of other different anomalous things that appear to be an attempt on the part of an intelligence that is very, very different from ours in many respects to communicate with us and to make us aware of its presence.
1: All right, Whitley, hold it right there. We'll be right back. This

0: Art Bell is taking calls on the Wild Card Line at 702-727-1295. That's 702-727-1295. First-time callers can reach Art Bell at 702-727-1222. 702-727-1222. Now, here again, Art Bell.
1: Once again, here I am. A few of the year's best Christmas presents still available. They are the Beijing Radio. It's simple. This is 30 Monday morning. The number is 1-800-522-8863. That's 1-800-522-8863. Do it before they are gone. The price, by the way, is going to go up. It's $109.95, and that includes shipping, getting it to you, an outrageous price. They're selling for $150 elsewhere if you can find them. 1-800-522-8863. Are you tired? Need more energy? In Phoenix, the stonewalling and obfuscation by astronomers and scientists about Hale-Bopp is to be expected. The anomalies that they find challenge their beliefs. The problem arises from their belief that they know how the universe works, and that it is impossible for other beings to traverse the vast distances of space. I submit for your consideration, remember basic algebra. Remember how many exceptions, special cases, fudge factors there were. Well, if you extrapolate those fudge factors, by the time you get to quantum mechanics and astrophysics, I think the scientific explanations may be just a bit off. And when you begin to challenge a set of beliefs that people have built their identity on, you are basically challenging their religious dogma. Ask Galileo. What do you think about that, Whitley?
2: Well, they nearly lit Galileo up, and I think you and I and people like us are very fortunate that burning at the stake is going out of fashion.
1: Yeah, we'd all already be charcoaled.
2: We'd already be, absolutely, we'd be toast. I'd like to get back to this question. Is this the familiar visitors or not?
1: Yes.
2: This is a real interesting one, and I think it. Here's why I think it may be. Back in the, arguably, they showed up. At least they emerged into our more ordinary world back in the 40s and late 40s and early 50s. There's a certain amount of evidence at that time, judging from what happened in July of 1952 over Washington, that there was some kind of an attempt going on to communicate with the government. Maybe succeeded, maybe failed. In either case, after that, they went underground, and they made a direct appeal to individuals. They began to approach the individual in his most secret, most intimate places, in his home, in his bed, in the middle of the night, penetrating the sexual body of mankind and appealing to the psyche of mankind, as we've discussed earlier, in two totally different ways. Now, here this object comes, and it's a totally different kind of communication, but one that fits that whole pattern, because here it is suddenly appealing for the first time to another kind of social institution, the scientific community, and doing it publicly.
1: Mm-hmm.
2: And if they are trying to develop some means of communicating with us and not simply staring across space at each other like we do with the dolphins and not really know what's going on in the other's mind, but really participating in our lives and us in theirs, it's a logical next step to attempt. Can they break through the paradigm that locks this community into its belief system?
1: Well, I think clearly, Whitley, we are more approachable than our government is.
2: Well, sure. That the ordinary individual, actually, has, I've said it many times from reading all the letters I've gotten, the ordinary person who has this experience, whether they have a good experience or a bad experience, they're much more capable of dealing with it than the authorities. The authorities are the ones who are scared. We're not, actually. We're much less scared than I think that the average man is far less frightened than the average general.
1: Well, I think that's right. And you can fold into that the astronomical community based on
2: exactly
1: what we've told the audience tonight, what we know to be true. They're just frightened out of their wits. All right. Everybody wants to talk to you. First-time caller line, you're on the air with Whitley Strieber and Art Bell. Hi.
3: Hello. My My name is Meadowsweet. Thank you for taking my call.
1: Meadowsweet, huh? What a name.
3: Thank you. I wanted to ask you, Whitley, and also Art, first of all, I wanted to tell you briefly, this is the first time I've ever been public about this, but I've been contacting and have been visited on a regular basis for, consciously for a little over a year now, October 9th and 10th of 1995, while I was camping on Mount Shasta with a friend.
2: You're not alone in that, in two ways.
3: No.
2: A lot of people on Mount Shasta, and in the past year, many more people having conscious encounters than before.
3: It's amazing how difficult it has been for me to find, like, people to speak with about this that have had personal experiences themselves. So it's been a real personal growth, and I'm writing a book because I channel with them currently also, and I've seen them physically and felt them physically, and I will be explaining everything in my book.
1: All right. Well, we'll look forward to that. I guess a lot of people who have these kinds of experiences, as you did, Whitley, feel compelled to relate them. I mean, you did it. You wrote a book.
2: Absolutely. I did it because I just thought it was, you know, it was really a scary experience, but goodness, it was such a fun adventure, too. I mean, I thought the book would be popular. That's why I wrote it. I mean, I didn't know how popular, certainly, but I had no idea that there would be all the condemnation and sort of posturing that went on. Actually, it was amazing. And I'm not surprised to see what's happening with the astronomical community. And it's interesting that there's never, in that community, there's been very little suggestion that this is connected with aliens in any way, at least not overtly. The response is the same because the object is unexpected. And that is the real problem. It's not that they're afraid of aliens, it's that they can't handle what they don't expect.
1: Well, you know, we're being very hard on them, but with what goes on in the astronomical community, I do understand. In other words, Whitley Strieber can be public about this. You're not going to lose your career. Your career is built on this sort of thing.
2: Well, it is now, but I lost the career I had and all the friends and all the social contacts.
1: Well, there you are.
2: Everything I lost, I ended up, even economically, we suffered terribly from this.
1: Sure.
2: So, yeah,
1: but
2: I lost
1: now,
2: a lot.
1: But now you're in a position where you can speak out without
2: absolutely
1: great fear. Now,
2: yeah.
1: Professor Brown, same deal. He's tenured. They might try to get him, but he's tenured. You know, he's fairly safe. And then there's Art Bell. I'm too crazy to care.
2: You know,
1: I'm getting to the point where I just don't care. So I can do this kind of thing. And maybe to a lesser degree, Prudence, because of her situation.
2: No, but more fragile, and I think that's a whole different situation.
1: Yeah, I do too. But the three of us, we can speak out without great fear. Now, if you're inside, if you're an astronomer and you speak out, you're risking everything.
2: You're risking your career. And a man who has been trained in astronomy, what is he going to do with his life if he can't do astronomy? The answer is, he's going to flip hamburgers. I mean, it's a tough call because those guys have a long way to fall if they're pushed out of the nest. They really do.
1: So they're careful.
2: They have to be.
1: And I don't blame them.
2: No, I don't either.
1: Wildcard Line, you're on the air with Whitley Strieber and Art Bell. Hi.
4: Yes, Art and Whitley. It's been an absolutely incredible program. I'm calling from just outside of Boston in Massachusetts. My name is Ben. And I've got a few quick things I want to say. I'll make them really fast. You were talking about Galileo a little while back and how he was castigated and all. I think we're forgetting, we lose sight often that what we're dealing with in big-time religion, big-time astronomy, you might say, is a form of religion in itself.
2: Yeah.
4: And in a sense, we're taking on something somewhat similar to, let's say, the Catholic Church or something. There are a lot of really deep-set Orthodox precepts that are going to have to be just very gently and gradually dislodged, and it's not going to be something that happens precipitously.
2: No.
4: Another thing I wanted to say was just that I think we're all tending to focus too much on trying to get approval from these very same sources, with this belief that somehow this will give us, the people that perceive this thing in a different sort of way, more credence. We don't need their approval. We need to go ahead, and they're the caboose in this whole thing. We can march ahead, and it really doesn't matter whether they approve or agree or not. You know, I'm tired of holding back to wait for these cabooses to catch up to us.
5: Let them go at their own speed if they get left behind
4: in the dust. So be it. So what? Third thing I just want to mention really quickly is maybe half an hour ago, as I was listening to you folks, my mind all of a sudden flashed on something that I've heard in the past. An author, Zechariah Sitchin, has written a number of books. I've never read any of them, much to my regret, but I've heard of him interviewed a number of times, and he seems to talk about some kind of a planet-like object that returns to this region of space, this region around Earth, about once every 3,000 years.
1: All right, sir, we'll hold it there. Go ahead, Whitley.
5: Yeah, everybody who has not read Zechariah Sitchin's book, The Twelfth Planet, ought to go out and pick up a copy, go to the library and get a copy, and read it. I've been reading it all week, and I have to tell you, if he's right about this, he is absolutely one of the geniuses of the age. But in any case, it's an absolutely fascinating read that enables you to open your mind to the possibility that this object may be something returning rather than something coming for the first time. A fascinating possibility.
1: All right. East of the Rockies, you're on the air with Whitley Strieber and Art Bell. Hi.
6: Hi, Art. Hello, Whitney.
5: Hi.
6: This is Mark from Illinois on SATCOM.
1: Yes, sir.
6: I have two quick things. With the fear of stirring the story up, I'll bet the astronomical debunkers won't Doug and Davis in the media.
1: There are a lot of
6: hungry telescopes and binoculars out there.
5: Well, exactly. They've got an interesting problem this time, the scientific community. And this is, again, why I think it's our old familiar visitors, because they are very good at creating situations like this. The scientific community has really got to address this. My guess is next spring.
1: Mm-hmm.
5: Maybe the object will be gone when the comet comes around the sun. I hope not, because then there'll be a situation where the average individual can get a telescope or a pair of binoculars and look at it. So they have to address it. What is it? They can't ignore it.
6: It's a tangible thing.
5: Exactly.
6: You can't hide it.
5: Anybody can see. It can't be hidden. And if they end up hiding their head in the sand, then that's what they do. But they're gonna be on the line, and they're not gonna be able to get off the line. The interesting thing about this whole contact experience is it revolves around questions. It creates these impossible questions that you can't get away from. And it's interesting because questions are a form of stress. Evolution is a stress response. And even if we don't answer a lot of these incredible questions that the experience brings up, we do grow because we have to live with them. And the scientific community is about to have that experience, I think.
6: Okay, Willie, you were discussing biblical references to comets, that sermon section thing.
5: Yes.
6: It's been claimed that Hale-Bopp is on a 3,000 to 4,000-year retrograde orbit.
5: Right, the same orbit that Zechariah Sitchin's 12th planet is on.
6: Nibiru. Okay,
5: yes.
6: Now let's average that down to 35,000 years for the firmament, and that would put its last appearance in the time frame of 1500 BC.
1: All right, I think you mean 3,500 years.
6: Well, I believe, Well, that's about the time of the that's the time frame of the Exodus. And there's an author out there called Emmanuel Velikovsky that...
5: Yeah, that's right. An older author who wrote some extraordinary books. Also.
6: Yeah, well, the last best one was 1950, Worlds in Collision.
5: Yes.
6: And he researched this time frame of 1500 B.C., where there was worldwide catastrophes. That's when Moses led the Hebrews out of Egypt. And an unknown story, I mean, a thing that's really been kept quiet is like 8 out of 10 Hebrews died, and the rabbis sort of kept that quiet. You know, they didn't want the sword of God destroyed 8 out of 10
5: Well, it's also the time when the Minoan civilization was destroyed by a catastrophe.
6: But it, anyway, and Mr. Section discusses the Book of Job, which states the arrival of Nibiru from Sagittarius, which Hale-Bopp came from Sagittarius.
1: All right, well, we'll leave it there, but the caller's right. If you average it out, look at about 3,500 years, the timeline is just right.
5: It is just right, yes, that's correct.
1: West of the Rockies, you're on there with Whitley Strieber and Art Bell. Hi.
7: Good morning, Art and Whitley.
5: Hi, how are you?
7: I'd like to... question I have is, there's been a lot of talk of the frequency that the signals have been received on, and I would like to know, I would really like to know what those are.
1: Oh, yes. That makes three of us. Now,
5: yeah,
1: let me give you what I've got. And I've... Whitley, I've got something I haven't told you about. I've got an audio signal submitted by a ham, and I'm not sure what to do with it. I'm not sure what it is, and it was received in the K-band area. So I'll just let that sit, and I don't know what you may have, but what I've heard is K-band.
5: Well, if it's in the K-band area and other hams begin to pick up the same signal, then we've got some.
1: Well, I would like to make an appeal to my fellow hams. If you guys run into a signal you don't understand, whether it's in the microwave region or lower, I would like to speak with you. I would like to get email from you. And we can only appeal to those out there who have ears to begin to listen. Hams are very, very, very good at that. And I'm going to be doing what I can, but I am but one ear. We need many to cooperate out there. There's pretty good evidence there is a signal. And Whitley, you back me up here. This astronomer has said there is an unambiguous signal.
5: That is correct. Two frequencies. He was very clear to Prue about that. And I questioned her carefully, and I specifically asked her to ask him for the frequency. And it was interesting. She said he was very tight-lipped when he talked about the signal, almost as if he was concerned that he shouldn't speak about it at all, which was an interesting response.
1: Fascinating.
5: Yeah.
1: Whitley, can you do one more hour, or are you tired?
5: I'm not in the best shape, but I can keep going.
1: You can keep going. All right,
5: sure.
1: Good. East of the Rockies, you're on the air with Whitley Strieber and Art Bell. Hi.
8: Hello, Art. It's great to talk to you and Whitley. My question is, this is Craig from Hickory, Kentucky, by the way.
1: Yes, sir.
8: My question is, do either of you know whether Dr. Courtney Brown has used his scientific remote viewing technique to determine whether the astronomer will come forward? And if not, you might suggest it to him. And if he's not going to... perhaps you should release the information anyway without giving his name.
1: All right.
5: Oh, go ahead, Bert.
1: Well, first of all, they don't need to use scientific remote viewing. They're in telephone contact with the astronomer. Secondly, the astronomer continues to say he is coming forward. He just needs time to correlate the latest data and get his act and his ducks in a row before he releases the information.
5: Yeah.
1: Whitley and I are both in possession of a photograph and knowledge about the university. Are we going to release this now? No. The answer is we've decided not to on the pleadings of an awful lot of people. But eventually, we definitely will. And at least I definitely will, and I would assume you too, Whitley.
5: Oh, sure. If it appears that the system has failed the public completely and that the man has been compelled or has decided that he must remain forever silent, then of course we will.
1: And I'm not sure when that is. I mean, the tendency is to want to pin a date on it and say, all right, if it isn't done by, you know, next Friday, we're going to release this data.
5: But I think that if we present the amateur data in a credible manner to the science, to the professional community, and it still remains silent, and the debunking becomes obviously irrational, then that's when it's time.
1: I would have to agree. All right, Whitley, stand by, and we'll get back to you. You've got a good break now, so get yourself a cup of tea, relax a little bit, and we will do one more hour. Now, to get a copy of this program, or any program that we do with a guest, you can call 1-800-848-9222. 1-800-917-4278. That's 1-800-917-4278. For those who are trying to understand this whole hail-bop business, these particular programs are certainly very useful. And so there you've got it. 1-800-917-4278. We're going to take a break here. Come right back and do one more hour with Whitley Strieber. I'm Art Bell, and this is the American CBC Radio Network.

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1: Are we really so sure of what's out there? I don't think so. Are we so sure that the paradigms are as we imagine them to be? As we demand they must be? I don't think so. You don't have to put up with it. I know many of you do, but you don't have to. What am I talking about? Do you know Americans have no guarantee? It's getting pretty late in San Antonio, probably a little after 4 o'clock.
2: It's not late, it's early.
1: It's early. No. All right, somebody just sent me a fax, Whitley, kind of intriguing. Whitley, what would Hale Bopp's companion have looked like in the night sky about 2,000 years ago?
2: It's not a question I can answer, but it's very intriguing. I mean, you mean if Hale Bopp passed 3,500 years ago?
1: Yeah.
2: Well, you know, the interesting thing about that is this. There are two things that are probably true. Probably Hale Bopp did pass at that time. And there was an upheaval on this planet at that time that was profound, that changed civilization very, very deeply, that brought an end to the archaic age. The Minoan Empire collapsed. The pre-classical, I've forgotten the name of it, the empire in Greece collapsed.
1: Mm-hmm.
2: There were upheavals all over the Middle East. There were upheavals in Egypt. All over the world there were weather anomalies and dramatic changes. There was the volcano at Santorini in the central eastern Mediterranean blew off at that time. It was, in other words, an interesting period like ours, with the difference that it was characterized by a great deal of natural upheaval, which has not been true of our period so far. Although there's been a fair amount of it, it hasn't been as dramatically aggressive affecting civilization as it was then. We don't really know what the significance of this is now. There's no evidence that the presence of the comet will have any effect on Earth at all. It's going to be, as Ivan spoke about earlier tonight, quite far away, 122 million miles, even farther away than the sun, at its closest approach. So what could it possibly do? Maybe we'll escape this time.
1: God, Whitley, somebody just sent me another photograph. This is a very, very good apparent Hubble photograph. Whitley, it shows the comet very clearly, and it shows something very, very much like Chuck Schrammick's picture. Now, I have no reference on when this was taken, but it's awfully good. I'll get it up on the web. Oh, my.
2: Yeah.
1: Whitley, do you have the ability to receive a photograph by computer?
2: Oh, sure.
1: You do?
2: Absolutely. It can be sent to my AOL address, which is, all of my addresses are publicly known, so it's simply wstriever@aol.com. I might add to listeners that I get about 200 or 300 pieces of email a day, and I respond to as much as I can.
1: I do the same thing. It's getting a little difficult.
2: It is hard, but I also respond to questions placed on the Questions for Whitley bulletin board in my website, which is www.striever.com. Don't get upset if you don't get a response. Just bear in mind that I'm there and I'm trying.
1: All right. I'm going to forward this to you as we speak. I don't know if you're capable of getting on a computer while you're on the air.
2: No, I can't do both at the same time from this telephone.
1: All right. Let's see. Let's go here. First time caller line, you're on the air with Whitley Strieber and Art Bell. Hi.
3: Hello, Art.
1: Hi.
3: Yeah, I'm Doug. I'm calling from Coquitlam, British Columbia.
1: Yes, sir.
3: Hello, Mr. Strieber.
2: Hi, how are you?
3: Truly an honor to speak with you, sir.
2: Well, thank you.
3: Okay, Mr. Strieber, with your experiences of abduction and knowledge of ETs, If this comes to first contact, in your opinion, how do you think that we will be approached?
2: It's going to be a very stressful experience, and it will be devised that way, because, as I've said earlier, this experience is in its overall structure, it's evolutionary. I think we should be very cautious about the experience, just in general. I always advise that. This is how it appears to me. But evolution, remember, to the creatures that are experiencing it, is difficult. It's only afterwards, when you look at the results, that you think, oh, what a wonderful thing has happened. But while it's happening, it isn't easy. When I saw Independence Day come out last summer, I thought to myself, it's quite possible that the visitors are getting closer and that this has something to do with it. The reason being that when they come into the individual's life, they come on a tide of fear. The first thing that happens to you usually they're in your life when you're a child, and it's wonderful. Then they go away, and they come back again when you're an adult, and it's terrible. And you are then in a position of, you have to overcome your fear. And you do that not by convincing yourself that they're not dangerous, because they won't let you do that. The more you try to convince yourself of that, as it happened to me and many other people, the more dangerous they seem. You have to just surrender to the situation completely, okay? I think it's going to be tough, but I can guarantee you one thing. We'll get through it. The individual always gets through this thing. You just don't find people who are destroyed by the contact experience. A few, probably. But the great majority of people who have it get through it. It seems impossible, but they do. And they grow from it, most of them. I think as a species and as a society, we certainly will.
3: Okay. Do you feel positive about this situation?
2: Overall, yeah. A tough, difficult situation to handle, but one that in the end is going to have positive benefits for mankind. That's my feeling. Okay. There are certain things I don't buy into anymore. I used to really fear the idea that they were going to sort of take us over in some way, but it would have already happened. The problem is, if this is an invasion, they're not using the most valuable tool that they could possess, which would be surprise.
3: Certainly,
2: if it was an invasion, it would already be over. If it is an invasion, we have nothing to worry about because they're no good at it at all.
4: I think it's an invasion of consciousness.
2: There, I couldn't agree with you more, and that is why I always say, caution, caution, caution, but keep taking positive steps forward, because an invasion of consciousness can be turned to our benefit if we're strong.
4: Exactly. Wildcard Line, you're on the air with Whitley Strieber and Art Bell. Hi.
5: Hi, Michael from Columbia, South Carolina.
4: Hi, Michael.
2: Hi, Michael.
5: What a pleasure to be talking to both of you gentlemen.
2: Thanks.
5: I'd like to make a comment and ask Whitley a question, kind of a little bit off the subject, but first of all, I think that we as a culture suffer from a little bit of instant gratification, and you know, we want instant food,
2: yeah.
5: We want instant entertainment, and I think we want instant answers and solutions to incredibly complex problems.
2: Yes.
5: And I really think that, I think instead of talking about a time frame of a week or so, if this astrophysicist does come forth, I think maybe we could think in terms of maybe a month or two, even more, whatever it takes. And I also agree with an earlier caller who said that we really don't need the verification of any of these astrophysicists to know what seems to be taking place.
4: Yeah, I meant to comment on that. I agree with that.
5: Yeah. I think I've been interested in this, as Hoagland says, the anomalous phenomenology now since junior high school. I'm 40 years old, and I think a few more weeks or even months won't hurt. Comet's got, 5 months before we'll see it. I think we have a little while to wait.
2: Well, we'll begin to be able to see the comet with the naked eye rather easily in February. It'll be visible in the morning twilight in January on the low on the eastern horizon.
4: But sadly, we've got this period of blackout when it's going to be very frustrating.
2: Yeah, right. Until about January the 5th. From when, Art? Do you know when it when it goes into...
4: No, I don't know the precise dates. I know it's about to go away now.
2: Yeah.
4: And it's going to be very frustrating. So here we are, stuck with all this. Caller, I appreciate that. I do agree with the premise that we don't necessarily need these people that don't want to have anything to do with speaking out publicly. It can be done elsewise, and I think you commented on that as well, Woodley.
2: But what we mustn't let the scientific community do is hide its head in the sand and abandon this. They would like to just pretend it isn't there, and that's what they do a lot.
4: That's exactly what they're doing right now.
2: They're trying to, but the public's got to keep the pressure up. I mean, that's why I went on in the first place. I thought to myself, I'm going to be accused by my friends in the scientific community of taking this out in the wrong way and causing being counterproductive. And those accusations have come. But I keep saying back to these people, there's data in the public record now. It's there. It's there. Art has brought it out, and it's there. You can't get away from it now. It's there. And that is what we're doing here, and we have to keep that pressure up. When the committee's finished, we come back on, we talk about the results, we make sure that the astronomical community, the scientific community, know that the public is out there, that we are aware of this, and that we have substantial, effective reason to believe that there is something going on. In other words, we're looking at sensible data. We're not just dreaming.
4: All right. East of the Rockies, you're on the air with Whitley Strieber and Art Bell.
6: Hello, Art.
4: Hello.
6: I got a question for Whitley.
4: All right.
2: Yeah.
6: Whitley, first of all, my first question is, are you familiar with Arthur C. Clarke's novel, like the series about Rama?
2: Yeah, I think I may have read one of the books.
6: Okay,
2: Randy,
6: well,
2: Hoover,
6: first of all,
2: Randy
6: Arthur's first book was, I think in the late 60s, and then he collaborated with Gentry Lee, and I think they're on their fourth book right now, and the whole significance of it was, like a visitor, kind of like an emissary, that like a huge cylindrical object that came through like in a cometary path that came around the Earth. It was set in the future, and it kept visiting over and over again like
2: that's
6: a comet.
2: Right. Maybe this is the future it was set in.
6: Okay, I was just wondering if you have any contact. Are you able, like in the same kind of realm of being a writer and science fiction writer in certain different aspects, do you have contact with Arthur C. Clarke?
4: And it's a very good question. Arthur C. Clarke is in Sri Lanka, of course.
2: Yes.
4: Not very accessible, but not beyond accessible either. It's a good question, Whitley. Is there a chance you could contact him?
2: I don't think so. I've never been in contact with Arthur C. Clarke in my life. I sat beside Arthur C. Clarke during the opening of one of his movies back in the 60s, and that's about as close as I've ever been to him.
4: I see. All right. What I have sent you on the net, and let me know if it doesn't come through right, but I think it will, Whitley, is something entitled Leaked Photo, HBST19.jpg.
2: Okay.
4: That's sitting in your mailbox for later. It's an astonishing photograph. Astonishing. West of the Rockies, you're on the air with Whitley Strieber and Art Bell.
7: Hi, Art.
4: Hello.
7: Let me apologize. I'm on a cell phone, and there's a slight chance I'm in a mountainous area. If I disappear, you'll know what happened.
4: All right.
7: Okay. I have a quotation I'd like to open with first, and then I have a question for Whitley. The quotation, it's actually more of a paraphrase. I can't remember the exact words, but it goes like this. All that we have of knowledge compared to what we don't know about the universe is like a candle in the dark, yet it is infinitely precious, for it is all that we know and all that we have. That was a direct quotation, paraphrased slightly, from Albert Einstein. And Whitley Strieber said a little over an hour ago that scientists don't get recognition for things they discover that are unexpected, but rather they get recognition for things that are expected. He also said that when they discover things that are unexpected, instead of getting recognition, they are in danger. They lose jobs and such as that.
4: That's right.
7: That's exactly the opposite of the way science does work. I can give you three examples.
2: No one
7: expected Albert Einstein to discover things such as special and general relativity. Yet when he did, scientists all over the world rushed.
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1: This can affect the ozone layer. And 4 years ago, or perhaps it was 5 years ago, 1991, he received the Nobel Prize for something that was, again, completely unexpected.
2: And he is still being ridiculed.
1: Yes, but he received the Nobel Prize. He is still a tenured professor at the University of California, Irvine. And he is also receiving support from very, very many scientists, for example, Carl Sagan. Now, I would also like to give you a couple of names. I would like you to try to get as guests on your show to discuss this, since you seem to be so intent upon attacking the scientific community. I guess I'm challenging you to get some representatives on there, and I actually have three names for you.
2: All right.
1: All right. The one is obvious, and he can be reached in Ithaca, New York, at Cornell University, where he is a tenured professor of astronomy, Dr. Carl Sagan. He's in the phone book. The second name is less well-known, but he's a world-famous science fiction writer and also a Ph.D. in physics and astronomy. His name is Dr. Robert L. Forward. He can be reached at the Hughes Research Laboratories in Malibu, California. He's also in the Los Angeles phone directory. And the third name would be another world-famous science fiction writer and professor of physics, again at the University of California at Irvine, Dr. Gregory Benford. He lives in Laguna Beach and is in the phone book. And actually, I can also obtain the numbers of all of these people if you would like me to get them for you. I have a phone book at home with their numbers.
2: All right.
1: And I can also put you in contact with Arthur C. Clarke through telex. I have his telex address and probably could find his phone number. Without going into too much detail, I have a lot of contacts in both the scientific world and the science fiction world.
2: Believe me, we're happy to pursue any or all of those contacts.
1: Yeah. Now, I am as open-minded as anyone. However, there's a famous saying, and I don't mean this pejoratively to anyone in particular, but it is possible to have a mind that is so open that the brains fall out. I try to maintain a certain amount of skepticism, and I keep coming back to the fact that there may well be something there, but we seem to be jumping to tremendous conclusions on very little evidence. There's nothing wrong with that as long as you keep firmly in mind that we have very little evidence. All we have is evidence that there is something that is reflecting or emitting light, possibly, apparently, in the same region of the sky as this comet.
2: Yes.
1: To postulate that it's coexistent in the same region of space as the comet and not just apparently, much less that it's anything other than a natural object. You know, you have to go for the simple explanation before you go for the more complex. That's
2: all right. What is
1: Occam's razor?
2: What is the simple explanation?
1: The simple explanation is that it is something natural. We don't know what it is. Science can't explain things overnight. As a caller a moment ago said, we do have a culture and a society that is always eager for instant gratification and easy answers. And science, unfortunately, is a system that relies on checks and balances, replication of data.
2: All right, listen.
1: Like that.
2: All right, I think you've got most of it out. We're going to have to go. We're at
1: sure.
2: a break point here.
1: I'd like to hear some responses. Thank
2: all you. Right, you certainly will. Thank you very much, Whitley. Sit tight. We'll be back for a final half hour.
3: Okay.
2: All right, stay right there, everybody. 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

0: Art Bell is taking calls on the Wildcard Line at 702-727-1295. That's 702-727-1295. First-time callers can reach Art Bell at 702-727-1222. 702-727-1222. Now, here again, Art Bell.
1: Once again, here I am. I think the last caller was entirely reasonable with his suggestions regarding Dr. Sagan.

0: Dr. Forward and Dr. Benford. And we'll pursue those. I think that I do want to say, though, that so far from people of that caliber, we have been unable to get a responsive reply. And in the cases that we have had a responsive reply, it has quickly been taken back. So we are a little suspicious of what information we're able to get from the traditional scientific community, and I think reasonably so. I'm unable to say, as a talk show host, that this object is some great ship coming to take us all home. I have no idea. I simply have said, and maintain now, there is enough evidence that I would say an examination by the mainstream community is demanded. Absolutely demanded. Not enough evidence to say that here we have some great alien ship headed our way, but certainly enough evidence to suggest there is something utterly anomalous up there that certain people are very much afraid to talk about. The VTEC 900 NDL Special White Sail.
1: Zero.
0: And in conclusion, in response to the last caller, I would say if we don't come forward and we don't ask these questions, then who will? Whitley, how would you respond to that last caller?
2: Well, I think you made a couple of quite good points. The first and most important one is not to forget that we don't know what this is. It's like all of the stories that go around where everybody's got all the visitors all figured out and where their planet they're from, etc. We don't even know what they are yet. We mustn't forget that. Nature has proved to be full of quite a number of strange things, and it might be that this object is a natural object of some very strange kind. That remains to be seen. The second point that he made in making reference to some of the more notable successes in the history of science with regard to opening itself to new discoveries were important, too. And I think that it should be remembered that the jury is still out. Initially, the administrations that run these telescopes have backed off of this, mm-hmm. probably because they have no support internally and don't know the faintest idea of what to say about it. Most likely, it's because some of the astronomers involved have not been studying the matter. On the other hand, Charles Schrammick suggests that there has been an effort to conceal the actual condition of the area around the corona of the Hale-Bopp comet, and you can see that in the September the 6th, 1996 Hubble picture that has just been posted of the comet. It does not look like a normal Hubble photograph. It is much less clear. He's right about that. So I feel that while it's true that science has at times successfully integrated new material, in this particular case, it's important that the pressure be kept up, because this is the kind of datum that is easy to just let slide by if you can, because it's too hard to deal with otherwise.
0: All right. First time caller line, you're on the air with Whitley Strieber and Art Bell. Hi.
3: Yes, hi. This is Marilyn calling from North Dakota.
0: Hello, Marilyn.
3: This is a little bit off the track for Whitley, but what if we turned our world off for a week occasionally to get rid of this greenhouse effect that we're having, the ozone problem so bad? Is that in your line at all, Whitley? Just think about it.
2: We are going to, just to reply very briefly, oddly enough, this relates to the book I have coming out, which I really ought to mention when I'm on the air.
0: Yeah, please do. Go ahead.
2: I have a book coming out on January the 7th, called The Secret School, which is about recapturing the innocence of childhood and returning to it armed with the wisdom that we've gained as adults. And it's called Preparation for Contact. It's a whole new way of looking at this experience. And all of those of us who have had childhood experiences, it's a chance to integrate those experiences into our whole structure of our lives, I mean childhood encounter experience. With regard to what's going to happen in nature, I think that the important thing is that we're going to have to face that the human population has already grown so substantially that we are going to have an incredibly profound effect on nature over the next few years. Nature is going to either have to become a managed system or it's going to go out of control. That is flat. Period.
0: There are many things that are threatened by such a statement, as you well know.
2: As I will, absolutely. But I do think that the human species over the past 25 years, as much as we run ourselves down, in terms of the environmental response that we've made so far, we've done quite a bit. And the institutions are evolving. We'll do more. I think we'll win this, but I think it's going to be a near thing. We will learn how many people this planet can hold. We're going to find that out. Because I think we're going to get to the limit of human population within the next 50 years. We'll find what that limit is.
0: I absolutely agree with you. Wildcard Line, you're on the air with Whitley Strieber and Art Bell. Good morning.
1: Hi, Art and Whitley.
2: Hi.
1: It's a pleasure to speak to you both.
0: Where are you, sir?
1: I'm in L.A.,
0: okay.
1: ABC.
0: All right.
1: And, I'd like to, before I continue, I'd like to say, Art, thanks for introducing me to shortwave radio.
0: You bet.
1: That was great. I think the caller before the break had a lot of very good points.
2: Yeah, I do too.
1: But we're living in very different times right now, so I don't think a lot of scientists would get their same respect as back in those days that what he was talking about. And
0: look, history is replete with scientific jumps with discoveries that have been made indeed, but it's also replete with crucifixions.
2: Yes.
1: Yeah.
2: You're right. That's correct. It's a very mixed bag. And it appears that the communities is right now, a lot of different areas of the scientific community are up against data that fundamentally challenge their paradigms. As Einstein's data to a degree did challenge some very fundamental paradigms at that time, but not as completely as some of this natural observations that appear to be being made now. So it's a slightly different picture right now than it was then.
0: All right, caller.
1: I think like this information is like very important for just the regular people out there to at least be exposed to. Pretty much, I mean, we should know what's going on. I really hate to hear all these things about scientists, like, kind of keeping it down low and, you're not, it's not ready to be released to the public.
0: All right, well, I don't think that they're doing this in some great conspiratorial way.
2: No, I don't. I would agree with you there. I think it's all very explainable. You don't have to get into any conspiracy theories to explain it. It's more sociological than it is conspiratorial.
0: Precisely. East of the Rockies, you're on the air with Whitley Strieber and Art Bell. Hi.
4: Yes, sir. Frank from St. Louis.
0: Hi, Frank.
4: Yes, sir. I'm a 36-year-old African-American, so I want to let you know that you have everybody out here listening.
2: Great.
4: And I've been taping and listening to people from Richard Hoagland on down. And Mr. Strieber made a comment that kind of went by earlier, saying that this may be a collective of individuals with one mind,
2: oh yeah,
4: and one moral ethic,
0: mm-hmm,
4: different from our own.
0: Mm-hmm.
4: Well, it sounds to me like you've just described the Borg.
2: Well, that's interesting. I was actually talking about that with somebody today, and so the result was that for the first time in my life, the concept of the Borg came into my mind. And for the listeners who don't know what that is, it's something in Star Trek. The Borg is essentially a creature with many different bodies, and it seeks to assimilate other species into its system and to make them all part of it, so that everybody loses their individuality and it all becomes part of the Borg. However, in this particular case, what I think we're dealing with is something that is not aggressive in that particular way. Again, if it was aggressive in that way, we would be part of the Borg now.
0: Hmm.
2: the way in which it's been aggressive has been in apparently going after the physical and genetic material that we possess. That's where it's been much more aggressive than going after us.
0: A lot of our mainstream media is rather Borg-like now.
2: Yeah, maybe they've been Borged, but they're getting a little Borging, in fact. Oh, boy, I'm going to get shot for that.
0: West of the Rockies, you're on the air with Whitley Strieber and Art Bell. Hello.
5: Hello.
0: Hi.
5: Hi. My name's Jessica, and I'm from Pierce, California.
0: Hi, Jessica.
5: Hi. I was wondering for Whitley more about visitation, so we're actually off the comment. I've had them ever since I was a little kid, ever since I can remember. Fortunately, I don't remember anything bad about them. But I was wondering more with you, do these visitations come more on your doing or their doing? Because I don't seem to have any control over it.
2: Well, it has always been absolutely out of my control until the past about 2 years and 3 years, and it's become much more in my control now. And it now they show up in the context of responding to specific needs and questions that are articulated in one way or another by me.
5: Mm-hmm.
2: And they don't show up at other times in my life, at least very rarely. For example, in 1994, I probably had 50 or 60 encounters.
5: Mm-hmm.
2: In 1996, so far, I've had 4.
5: Mm-hmm.
2: And each one of them has been extremely conscious and has started when I was awake. It's been very, very different from the way it was in the past.
5: Mm-hmm.
2: It's much less automatic and arbitrary. It's gradually focusing into a relationship, slowly but surely, and it's beginning to be functional as a relationship.
5: Uh-huh. The last one that I had, it seemed to come. It was strange. There were these beings that, like the leader or something. I was kind of confused at the time, but seemed to be the leader. And they had me sort of levitated, and they took this metal pyramid type shape thing, and they took it from like the third eye and went down my body, and then I don't really remember anything after that. But I know that like a week and a half after that, I was like totally high.
2: Yeah.
5: I mean, and I had so much energy, I couldn't believe it. And
2: Well, there's a very specific practice involving opening the third eye that is a matter of connecting that particular part of your body to the solar plexus down in the center of your body. And it sounds to me like something happened to you along the lines of they did that, but really, really well. And you got into touch with some powerful energy from that.
5: Yeah.
2: I've been thinking about it, and I'm getting ready to actually finally, after 3 or 4 years of struggling with it, to create a videotape about this whole meditation process that I've learned from them. What you described is very familiar to me.
0: Hmm.
2: And it's important because the opening of the third eye, which is quite real, it's a very much of an organic part of the body, is an incredibly valuable tool. It not when you open your third eye, you also open your mind, and you begin to become a completely new kind of person then.
0: All right, Wild Card Line, you're on the air with Whitley Strieber and Art Bell. Hi.
6: Hi. Whitley, I feel like I know you. I've read all your books.
2: Oh, thanks.
6: And there's two things I want to say. First of all, I read a couple of Taylor Caldwell books where she read 1,500 books to write them, and it was about St. Luke and St. Paul. And after the crucifixion, the sun disappeared from the sky. and this was recorded also in Mayan history.
7: Mm-hmm.
6: And the other night, I don't know who it was, but they said this thing will block out the sun. And I thought, wow, maybe that's what it was. You know.
0: Well, we're jumping to conclusions here, but
2: yeah, we're going pretty far here. Since it's 122 million miles away at its closest approach, based on the trajectory it's on now, it's not likely that anything like that will happen.
0: However, if this object leaves the immediate... We've already certainly seen it move around in many photographs.
7: Mm-hmm.
0: If it leaves the orbit of Hale-Bopp, then we'll have a whole new ballgame.
2: That's going to create a stir if it comes out from behind the sun and it's left the orbit of Hale-Bopp and
0: yes,
2: it's still
0: bet.
2: Located in the sky. That will definitely cause a stir.
0: That'll get attention. East of the Rockies, you're on the air with Whitley Strieber and Art Bell. Hello.
8: Hi, Art. Hi, Whitley. How's it going? Yeah, I'm calling from Canada.
0: Yes, sir.
8: I'd just like to touch on a point. The astronomer you guys are talking about that is releasing this information.
2: Hopefully.
8: If something were to happen that his career be discredited, or you understand what I'm saying?
2: Yeah, sure.
8: Don't you think come April, when this thing is passing, that it's going to be so huge, everyone's just going to look up the night sky and there it is? You'd be able to see it with the naked eye.
2: It's not clear that the Hale-Bopp comet is going to be that big. Remember, it's going to be very far away.
8: Mm-hmm.
2: We'll know by about January the 15th. If you can see the comet with a tail, mm-hmm. with the naked eye, on the eastern horizon, about 12 degrees above the eastern horizon,
8: okay.
2: about an hour before dawn, by January the 15th, then you will be able to see it with the naked eye through April.
8: Yeah, because we're not sure how far behind or away this...
2: We know how far away it is. We just don't know how reflective the gases are going to be that are coming off of it.
8: Okay, I have another point and a little funny note for you. In case of an alien attack, the ban on prayer in the classroom will temporarily be lifted.
2: That's an interesting concept. Let's hope so.
0: Yeah. Well, all right. So that's where we are, and I'm glad you came on the air tonight, Whitley, because I wanted to update everybody on where we are, where the astronomer is, why there was no news conference, the fact that it's probably coming up very shortly, and that we are going to, I guess, be patient.
2: Yes, and the next step, as far as I'm concerned, is to get some other competent amateurs looking at Chuck's data.
0: All right. Where would be a good collection point for these amateurs who would like to volunteer to be on this committee? Because I agree with you. It's the only way we can get any action here.
2: Well, I think it probably would be more efficient to send copies of the pictures to them and let them do it in their own context, especially if they all have, some of them will have equipment that they may want to use.
0: No, but I mean for them to contact us to say, I would like to be part of this. Do you have a facility for that on your webpage? Or?
2: Not really. I mean, I think they should contact by email, but I actually had in mind that I could find them. I mean, I know a number of amateur astronomers.
0: All right.
2: And I have four or five in mind already, but if there's anyone who wants to join this and has got a top drawer, four-star amateur credentials, which to me means the possession and a knowledge of the use of top-level amateur equipment and a long history in the amateur astronomy community, then please do write. That would be wonderful.
0: All right. In addition, if there's any hams out there, I'd be glad to handle that end of it. The ways to contact me are well known, and if anybody out there is receiving a signal, there are a lot of ears. Then I certainly want to know about it, and you can believe that we will make it public. So if the hams would contact me and the astronomers would contact Whitley, we'll go from here. Sound
2: reasonable? Absolutely.
0: All right, Whitley, you're a real trooper to be up this late. What is it, about 5 o'clock?
2: About 5 o'clock here. I'm going to go take a nap that's going to last until noon.
0: Whitley Strieber, thank you.
2: Thanks a lot, Art. It's been a pleasure to be on, and thanks everyone for listening.
0: Take care, my friend.
2: Good night.
0: All right. That's Whitley, and the rest, I guess, is up to you to sort of chew on and decide for yourself what path you're going to pursue with regard to this continuing information. I'm Art Bell, and you're listening to the CBC Radio Network. 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

0: from the high desert and the great American Southwest. I bid you all good evening, or good morning as the case may be, across all these many time zones, stretching from Tahiti and the Hawaiian Islands, all the way across flyover country, most of us, east to the Caribbean and the U.S. Virgin Islands, gosh, I got it right, south down into South America, we know that for sure, and north all the way to the pole, with a good antenna. This is Coast to Coast AM, live overnight talk radio that will not politic you to death tonight, because we're going to do something a little different. Have you heard about HAARP? Do you know what HAARP is? Well, the one we're talking about is not played by angels, nor administered by them. I'll tell you more about that in a moment. My guest is going to be Dr. Nick Begich. And he wrote a book, actually by the same name, called Angels Don't Play This Harp. And I'll explain in great detail why we're having Dr. Begich on again, besides the fact that so many affiliates have joined since his last appearance. But I've got a number of things that I've got to get out to you of some urgency. I got a very troubled call earlier today. And by the way, it has been a very, very, very, very unusual day, and I can't tell you about it. Someday I'll be able to. But it has been a most astounding day, to say the least. I got a very, I'm even trying to think of the right word, frantic, worried, concerned call from Bud Hopkins. You should know Bud Hopkins as one of the premier investigators, UFO investigators in the world, author of The Million-Selling Intruders and Missing Time. Bud Hopkins called me from New York, and he said that he had been talked into doing a science program, a supposed science program, for Public Broadcasting's NOVA. And according to Bud, Bud Hopkins and John Mack from Harvard University are about to get slammed again. And apparently what occurred is that the NOVA people set them up. And what they anticipate is a hit piece in about a week on NOVA. And Bud definitely wanted to get some airtime to tell you what it is they're going to do before they do it. And I have offered that to him. And so he will be here Monday night, Monday evening, Bud Hopkins. A very, very angry, very upset Bud Hopkins. Perhaps by then he will cool, but I didn't get that sense at all. So that's coming up, kind of on the eclectic side, probably for at least a couple hours, I would guess, on Monday. Then we'll dive into the coming... of course, then we'll be into Tuesday morning by that time, and we'll be into politics, I'm sure, with the New Hampshire primary. In the meantime, I'll not miss it that much. You all pretty well know what's going on. You know about the tight race going on in New Hampshire. And there's not a lot more to say about it than that right now. We said most of that last night. Now, I've got another little notice for you here. Whether or not you are aware of it, there have been mammoth quakes going on. And when I say mammoth, I mean as in many. And I'm going to give you a readout of how many earthquakes have been occurring in the mammoth area. And this will shock you. These are not gigantic magnitude earthquakes. 13 February 96. In 24 hours, there were 34 registered earthquakes. Average magnitude 1.5, high magnitude 2.3. On 14 February of 96, there were 54 earthquakes, averaging 1.6 with a high magnitude of 2.5. Then 15 Feb, 78 earthquakes, average 1.2, high magnitude 3.5. 16 Feb, not as many, 40, but averaging higher, 3.5 once again. So the person who sent me this fax, Dale in Campbell, said the frequency of quakes is less, depth roughly the same, average magnitude is greater, high magnitude is about the same. Then I received, and I have no way of verifying this, except that I believe it to be true, And I have a second source on it. Dear Art, KNBC Television Los Angeles announced on its 4 p.m. newscast that the USGS, that's a USGS, had declared a volcanic event alert for the Mammoth Lakes area following a, quote, swarm, end quote, of earthquakes occurring over the past week. So, I have never heard of that. A volcanic event alert. Now, when you consider that language, it's kind of interesting. A volcanic event alert. There's going to be a volcanic, or maybe a volcanic event at Mammoth Lakes. Interesting. So I thought you should hear about all of that. And again, even though I've got two sources on it, it's one in by fax and another that came in by telephone prior to the about 5 minutes prior to showtime tonight. Now, there's one other thing that I want to get out before we go to Dr. Begich, actually a couple more. This'll surprise you. From Reuters, the World Health Organization says 15 people have died in the West African state of Gabon, possibly of the dreaded Ebola disease, after skinning a chimpanzee to cook it for a meal. Officials say four other Gabonese villagers who'd taken part in preparing the feast became seriously ill in a hospital in the town of Makaku. That's Makoku, about 240 miles east of the capital. Ebola killed 244 people in Zaire, you'll recall, recently. So, again, this is Reuters, and it may well be that Ebola is loose again in Africa. We don't know at this point, but certainly that report would suggest so. That was from Reuters, so that you know the source. Now, I've got just a couple of more things I want to do, and then I want to get clear sailing for Dr. Begich. We have a very special for you on my book. I wrote a book called The Art of Talk. And as you know, over the last, month almost, I've not really even been advertising it for a very specific reason. We thought we were running out. And now we've got a special going on. I did make one error. It is not an 8x10, but rather a 5x7. And we held the size of the glossy photo at a 5x7 so that we could get it shipped with the book. Because we were afraid that shipping it to you in some other way, either A, it would not arrive with the book, or B, it would get mangled in the shipping process. So, the audio book is out. That's right. You can order my audiobook. It's 4.5 hours long. I did the reading. I did all 4.5 hours of it. Thank you. And you can order my book or my audiobook. And with both of those, you will receive the 5x7 signed glossy color photograph that appeared in the Los Angeles Times. It is only for this special edition, and it is only until I say supplies are exhausted, or until March 16th, the date of the signing. I expect we'll not be able to go that long. I rather expect we will exhaust supplies some long time before that, but we'll see. We'll see. If you would like to order my book and get the audio, or my regular book, and get that signed 5x7 color picture, the magic number to call right now, or 24 hours a day, is 1-800-864-7991. That's 1-800-864-7991. And the publishers have done a fantastic job of getting this audiobook together. Just absolutely astounding. It has a cover, by the way, for those of you that don't know, that matches my book cover. It's really beautiful. And it's a nice tape collection set. And it was all done with digital audio. So I think you're really going to enjoy it. Actually, I sound kind of like I do on the air doing the book. That would make sense, wouldn't it? So, there you've got it. One-time shot in this special edition. A good time to order the book. We also have a very special edition of the newsletter coming out with an article by Dr. Nick Begich. This is one you're not going to want to miss, and after we've been doing the program for a while, I'll be telling you more about that. At any rate, Dr. Begich has written about HARP, and he'll tell you what HARP stands for. We did a four or five hour program with Dr. Begich not that long ago, and during that program, a lot of people suddenly came awake as they realized what it is that HARP actually is. I had occasion to speak with the program manager of HARP in Boston. I spoke with John Heckscherer, that's H-E-C-K-S-C-H-E-R, and I did so because we're doing an article after the very, very controversial, fascinating show we did with Dr. Begich on the HARP project in Alaska, which is ostensibly what's called an ionospheric heater, and we'll try and keep this all at ground level and explain to you what it is. Sounds like science fiction, but it's not. It's science fact. And since we're going to do an article for the newsletter, I called John in Boston, and I spent about 30 minutes on the phone. I'm going to allow portions of that conversation to unwind in the course of the conversation with Dr. Begich. But I did want to tell you this right off the get-go, so you know. I offered the opportunity to come on radio and be interviewed solely by me in a non-contentious opportunity for him to present his side of the story. Now, arguably, HARP has had some fairly seriously bad press. A number of newspaper articles, television stories, on and on. And it's been some fairly bad press. At any rate, Mr. Heckscherer checked with his bosses. Now, I don't know who they'd be, because he is the program manager of HARP, but the Air Force, you see, is also involved in HARP. And so, I don't know whether that means the Air Force is his boss. He never named who his boss was. I thought he was the boss. But he came back at me and said, no, they, quotes, don't want me to go on the air. They won't let me go on the air. So that's the answer I got to that question. And that so provoked me that I thought I better have Dr. Begich back. And the rest of the talk I had with him was so provocative that I thought I better have Dr. Begich back. Now, who is Dr. Begich? He is the eldest son of the late United States Congressman from Alaska, Nick Begich Sr., and political activist Peggy Begich, known in Alaska for his own activities. He is a past president of the Alaska Federation of Teachers and the Anchorage Council of Education. He's been pursuing independent research in the sciences and politics for most of his adult life. He received his doctorate in traditional medicine from the Open International University for the Complementary Medicines in November of 1994, wrote the first major story on the HARP project, published in October of 94, in Nexus, an international magazine based in Australia, where Stan is. His research files on the project and related technologies include more than 400 documents spanning 80 years of technological developments. That is Dr. Begich. Nick, we, I guess, could call him. And so what I'm going to do is bring him up right now, Dr. Begich.
1: Hello, how are you this evening?
0: Oh, it's good to have you back, Nick. I guess the way to begin this, and I'm going to let, the conversation I had with John Heckscherer kind of unwind here as we go. But for the uninitiated, we've got a lot of new radio stations. You are now in Anchorage?
1: Yes.
0: Okay, for the uninitiated, what is HARP?
1: Okay, HARP is an acronym for High Frequency Active Auroral Research Project, which is a jointly managed project between the Air Force and Navy that's being sort of front-ended a little bit by the Geophysical Institute, the University of Alaska Fairbanks, and it's designed, it's a system, really it's a proof of concept or a prototypical weapon system that's being operated here in Alaska. It's in its first phase of operation, first power level, which has an effective radiated power of up to 1 billion watts, 1 gigawatt. That's what it's designed to handle. They've been running it at about a third of its potential, and they're getting ready to initiate some additional tests here in March.
0: Doctor, how long has it been running at a third?
1: It's what I understand is it's been running since December 15th, 1994, is when they fired it up the first time, and it's run intermittently with what they call campaigns, which are periods of time where they run specific tests. The first year or so, primarily they were dealing with the whole issue of getting the circuits all to work correctly, getting the system to integrate correctly, and then they began more serious testing going into last fall and going into this year.
0: All right, Doctor, there are a lot of computer types out there. If you happen to know, there is a web page on the Internet, is there not, where there are photographs available of the of the HARP antenna arrays?
1: Yes.
0: I would like to give that out now, if you have it, just so the computer people during the course of the show can go up and download and take a look at the antenna arrays that comprise the HARP project. I have one of the photographs. It's amazing.
1: Okay, that, if they just do a quick web search using one of the basic search crawlers, they can use the acronym HARP, H-A-A-R-P, and they'll get a number of databases, including the military database, which has the photos, although several of the others now, there's, I think there's about 20 of them that pop up now that actually have photographs, a number of those of the array itself. So just do a quick crawl, and that'll get you sorted through that.
0: All right, good, because there'll be a lot of people that'll do that during the course of the program, and they can get a look-see for themselves. It is, for those who don't have computers, sort of like this gigantic field of antennas. How big an array of antennas is it, Doctor?
1: Okay, right now it's a field that's about 5-6 acres of actual land that's taken up by this array, and it's designed modularly so they can expand it. And in fact, on the books, there's a contract that was let for the second phase of the project, which expands it in power levels for 0.7 times more power than the peak power levels the current array is configured for. That particular aspect of the project has not been funded, but the contract was let at the same time.
0: In other words, it's a big physical facility. All right, Doctor, stand by. We'll get much more in this next half hour. Dr. Nick Begich is here. Angels Don't Play This Harp. We'll be right back.
2: This is the end of Side 1.
0: The earthquake that we believe has occurred near Indonesia, close to New Guinea. And if the information I have is correct, I'm almost afraid to read it because of now the known location. Good Lord. This would be precisely as predicted by our friend Mr. Scallion. I'm going to read you what I have. If it's inaccurate, somebody will probably hang me. The Alaska Tsunami Warning Center, NOAA, N-O-A-A, has issued the following. This is a tsunami advisory bulletin for Alaska, British Columbia, Washington, Oregon, and California only. At this time, repeat, no watch or warning is in effect for Alaska, British Columbia, Washington, Oregon, or California. An earthquake with a preliminary magnitude of 8.0 occurred at 2100 AST, I don't know if that's Asian Standard Time, on Feb 16th, or 2200 Pacific Standard Time, February 16th. So, in other words, at about 10 o'clock this occurred. 0600 UTC on February 17th. The earthquake was located in the general area of West Irian. Orion, could it be? Irian, I'm not sure. I'm told it's Indonesia, close to New Guinea. The Pacific Tsunami Warning Center at Ewa Beach in Hawaii has issued a tsunami warning and watch for the epicentral area. In other words, and it says, it goes on, evaluation, a damaging Pacific-wide tsunami may have been generated. You'll be kept informed at least hourly by further bulletins from the Alaska Tsunami Warning Center. So we're going to try to get all this confirmed for you. It goes on, a tsunami warning and watch is now in effect for Dayal, Yap, Guam, the Chuuk, C-H-U-U-K, and the Philippines. A tsunami watch is in effect for Japan, Taiwan, the Marshall Islands, Marcus Islands, Wake Islands, and Russia. So that's very, very sobering news, if it's true. And I warn you at this time, though what I have appears official, and we have made one call, I still want more information on it, but an 8-point quake, ladies and gentlemen, falling in the area near Indonesia, close to New Guinea, I'm afraid would fit squarely in with the pattern that we have been hoping not to see, particularly quakes of this magnitude. Dr. Begich, I would like to apologize to you. I'm getting all this information hitting me all at once here, and I'm trying to get it on the air. An 8-point earthquake, as you're well aware, I'm sure, Doctor, is a serious event.
1: Yeah, in fact, I went through one of those in the Alaskan earthquake in 1964, so it is a real serious event.
0: There was another 8-point earthquake, Doctor, north of Japan, it seems like now about a month ago, and we were hoping not to see one of this magnitude in the southern Pacific area, where this appears now to have occurred, if it's correct. At any rate, back to the subject at hand. We discussed what this is. It's acres of antenna. Antennae, I guess? That is designed to transmit specifically a very narrow beam width, incredibly strong signal to our ionosphere. Doctor, what is our ionosphere?
1: It is a. It can be visualized simply as an energy bubble around the planet that keeps incoming radiations of various kinds that would be damaging to us, like X-rays and cosmic rays, from entering our immediate environment where they would make life impossible on the planet. So it actually can be visualized as a protective layer. It's approximately 50 to 620 miles above the Earth's surface, and it is in fact you might consider it a naturally occurring safety shield around the planet. Would probably be the easiest way to describe
0: it. Did you say 50 to 650 miles?
1: Yes, above the Earth's surface.
0: Oh, that's remarkable. We have satellites that orbit the Earth at about 250 miles, don't we?
1: Yes.
0: Low-orbiting satellites?
1: So, yes.
0: So the ionospheric layer extends well into what is space?
1: More or less. When you look at it the way it's diagrammed, in fact, we show a diagram that comes right out of the Air Force record that's in the front end of our book. It kind of lays it out in a few different layers, and I'm turning to that as I'm talking to you. And it lays out the ionospheric layering, and what you see, essentially, is the regions are broken into three areas. The lower region, actually 37 to 56 miles up, is the area where we see the aurora, or the northern lights, as they're called. And then you have the E layer, which is approximately 56 to 93 miles up. And then the F layer, which is the high ionospheric region, which runs all the way up to 620 miles.
0: All right. I'm making you explain all this. I actually do understand this. I'm doing it for their sake. I've been an amateur radio operator since I've been 12 years old. And I depended on those various layers of the ionosphere for communications. In fact, I almost prayed to them at times. And when the sunspot cycle is in a favorable portion of that cycle, we get F-layer reflection, which, being the highest layer, of course, if you go up, you can go down and come in one hop, literally, almost, to the other side of the world. And it makes for a very efficient long-range communication when we have a favorable sunspot cycle. So that's what hams use it for. The military also uses it, I suppose not to the degree they once did. They've got a lot of satellites up there now. But they use it. Shortwave broadcasters use it. That's how we're able to hear these signals that come from the other side of the world reliably on shortwave. So, Doctor, when they turn this on, What are they endeavoring to do? What do they want to do?
1: Okay, there's a number of differing effects that they can realize with these ionospheric heaters, is what the military calls these large radio frequency transmitters. And one of the effects, in fact, the first effect they identified as a Department of Defense effect, is to modulate or cause the ionosphere to vibrate in a certain way that causes an extremely low frequency signal to come back to the Earth, which they can manipulate for the purpose of communicating with submarines, because that long wave will penetrate the Earth and the oceans to reach submarines. And that was the initial discussion, at least the public discussion, about what this particular device was going to be used for. Later, they revealed an additional use, which was Earth-penetrating tomography. This is the idea, in the vernacular, it would be like X-raying the Earth, or looking into the Earth several kilometers deep. And with instruments on the ground sending this extremely low signal in, they can actually locate underground tunnels, nuclear facilities, shelters, mineral deposits of various kinds. Hmm. And this is actually the testing mode that they're in for the 1996 year, because what happened when they went to the Congress and they talked about this particular application, the Congress says, hey, wait a minute, this is a major priority of the United States Senate, United States House. We want you to make it a top priority, or at least a higher priority in your program, which they did. They made it the priority for this whole year, and in order to get their additional funding for their second phase, they had to do that. That was actually in the sort of the narrative of the Senate report on this budget item. The additional things that we find that they will be doing is creating ionospheric mirrors, which can be visualized as sort of an energy layer of plasma that can be manipulated like a hand mirror to bounce signals off of for over the horizon radar effects. And that particular over the horizon radar effect shows up in a couple of patents that are associated with this project. And those radar effects will allow them to look from essentially the ionospheric levels all the way down to the Earth's surface for incoming objects, including cruise missiles. The other thing they can do, by cranking the power up a little bit on this device, they can create an energy field around those incoming objects and distinguish which ones are carrying nuclear payloads and which ones aren't.
0: That's astounding. How could such detail be forthcoming?
1: This is, I'm not sure how the mechanism itself works. You know, we cite the patents and we went through them and had a radio engineer go through those and explain to us exactly what they mean. But it's a remarkable technology. They even invented for this specific application, the company that originally owned all these patents, commissioned a group of Israeli scientists just outside of Tel Aviv to develop a gamma ray detection device that actually is used for distinguishing between those incoming objects, for detecting which ones are carrying nuclear payloads. And why that's important is in nuclear attack, they always imagined a large number, like maybe 100,000 incoming objects, and we don't have the capacity to take out every object with certainty. But if we could reduce that number to just the targets that are carrying nuclear warheads, our ability to knock those targets out would be significantly enhanced. This technology, in this respect, is certainly a huge advancement over previous over-the-horizon radar technologies. In fact, the site this sits on is the abandoned over-the-horizon radar facility called Backscatter.
0: Huh. I'm well familiar with Backscatter, as a matter of fact. Doctor, I want to interrupt you for just a moment, if I might. Again, this is very serious information. And I can only depend on these varying people reporting this. Dear Art, I just called the Tsunami Warning Center in Palmer. It is true, 8.0 on the Richter scale near New Guinea. That's from the Tsunami Warning Center in Palmer, Alaska. Or this from Gene at Big Lake, Alaska. Art, just verified your quake info. Your information is exactly correct, per the Alaska Tsunami Warning Center, Palmer, Alaska. So everybody within the sound of my voice, be warned, this apparently is a real earthquake, and the tsunami alerts and warnings being issued are exactly correct. So there has been a major earthquake.
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0: 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And now, Art Bell.
1: He said this is simple research being done for the Air Force to determine ionospheric characteristics for furthering better satellite communications and ground communications and so forth, but bristled, absolutely bristled, when I use that word weapon. How would you substantiate the use of that word, or how would you justify the use of that word?
2: Well, I think a careful review of the patent materials themselves leave no other conclusion, quite frankly. And when you look at it from his perspective, okay, and you look at the way he structures his written materials, and we've got a pretty good volume of the written materials on the project, and what they essentially do is they call this a proof of concept project, where they're really just trying to prove certain things are true and work. But that is the precursor.
1: Isn't that what the atomic bomb was?
2: Exactly. I mean, you can split some fine hairs here, and he does a really masterful job of it. You know, I grew up in a political family, and I thought politicians had the franchise on wordsmithing, but I really found in researching this project, the military's got one up on political folks. They really want to keep it in that vein, at least perceived by the public, as, oh, don't worry, we're just doing simple research. But, you know, the military doesn't do simple research in the sense of not for just pure science purposes. They're researching for the basic application of this technology to very specific weapon systems. You know, when you talk about over-the-horizon radar and distinguishing between objects and communicating, you know, those are all integrated parts of this system. When you look at it in terms of higher power levels, using that same over-the-horizon concept, and you get it up above the power level for just identifying incoming objects in terms of payload, you can actually increase the energy level so you can burn out electronic circuits. And the energy levels necessary to do that are documented in a record that we found, which was an international document by the International Red Cross that was looking at the implications of new weapons technologies in international law. And it was written in June of 1994. It's cited in our book. It lays out the frequency ranges for biological effects, for bit errors in computers causing computers to malfunction, and burning electronic circuits. And when we had...
1: Doctor, that's the same thing as an... or the same effect as an EMP. Now, an EMP is an electronic... electromagnetic pulse.
2: Right, and that is what is described in some of these patents.
1: Yes, but what I was going to say is previously to achieve that, I believe the theory, or in fact it may have been proven, is that you detonate a nuclear weapon at high altitude, and the pulse that emanates from it would destroy computers, as you have described.
2: That's right.
1: Saying HAARP can do that without a nuclear detonation.
2: That's right, and it's spoken to right in the patents. The beauty of it from a military perspective is you don't have the radioactive fallout. But from a practical standpoint, and people remember these reports, you know, numbers of years ago where they were saying, you know, one thermonuclear blast above the United States just would knock out all our communications and fine electronic equipment, and making, you know, the nuclear war just sort of end on us. And, you know, this technology advances that whole idea much, much further. Now, granted, this particular HAARP transmitter at its current stage couldn't do it over a very, very large area, like was envisioned in those early reports of thermonuclear detonation. But where they're headed with this technology, what our information shows, and it's not just ours, we just collected it. It's their record. It's their statement. Mm-hmm. And it shows that the power levels that they desire this system to go up to at some juncture is 100 billion watts of effective radiated power.
1: 100 billion watts.
2: That's correct. And that shows up in a technical memorandum 195, with which John Heckscher denies knowing anything about.
1: All right, well, I want to stop you again. Back to my conversation with John. We talked about power levels, and John said, why, what we're doing is no more power than the Voice of America. You don't buy that one, huh?
2: No, I'm

0: afraid not.
1: I lived on the island of Okinawa, Doctor, and I remember a million-watt transmitter, which was one of the biggest I knew about, operating on the island of Okinawa. And that would bother people and fences, electrify fences, and turn on lights in villages nearby and so forth and so on, aimed toward Korea, you know, propagandizing Korea. And that was a million watts. And you did say, I did hear you write, that was 100 billion, with a B, watts?
0: Yes. And where we drew this from is from this technical memorandum 195. And the interesting part about this particular document is it's, first of all, it's 613 pages, which is, you know, pretty darn long memorandum by anybody's standards, but maybe not for bureaucracy, but it's a long memorandum. But what it actually is it's the overheads, view graphs, and notes that were compiled from a conference that was laying out the specifications for the HART program and invited guests of the military, included like 80 different organizations. And what they did in this is they put together the perimeters, and then on the front end of this document, which incidentally was edited by a major in the Air Force.
1: Doctor, hold that. It's a good hold point anyway. We're at the top of the hour. Relax for a few minutes. We'll be right back to you. Dr. Nick Begich is my guest. Angels do not play this hard.

0: Art Bell is taking calls on the Wild Card Line at 702-727-1295. That's 702-727-1295. First-time callers can reach Art Bell at 702-727-1222. 702-727-1222. Now, here again, Art Bell.
1: Here again I am. With continuing apologies to Dr. Begich for stealing his time. Fortunately, with radio, we've got a lot of time. There's some things I'm going to have to catch you up on quickly here. Somebody sent me a fax that hits the mark. Art, hang in there, buddy. You're in the right place at the right time for the right reason. It gets scary as hell at times, but I'm also sure you've been through scary times before. I read your book. Talk to you soon. Larry in Medford. Well, Larry's right, and I'm just going to read you sort of a combination of what I've got here, all right? We began the program this morning confirming a volcano hazard for the Mammoth Lake area in California. And I'll read you what I've got as confirmation now. Dear Art, on Fox TV channel, on the Fox TV network, 10 o'clock news, transcribed from the tape we recorded, USGS says the recent Earth movement and other signs of unrest around Mammoth Lake prompted them to issue, get this, a low-level, what they call a low-level volcano hazards alert. Officials emphasize there's no indication of an imminent eruption. We called USGS hotline in Menlo Park in the past 24-hour period, ending at 8 a.m. Friday, 2/16, 75 earthquakes in the northern and central California area, 14 of a magnitude equal or larger than 2 in the Mammoth Lake area, 4 magnitude 3 or larger, largest 3.7. So thank you for that. Then comes this, Art, information, I guess I better read the official version first. This is very serious stuff. In the area of Indonesia, which is a very, frankly, uncomfortable area to have this happen, there has been, near New Guinea, a magnitude 8 or greater earthquake in the last couple of hours. Magnitude 8 or greater. And the following is a tsunami advisory bulletin for Alaska, British Columbia, Washington, Oregon, and California only. At this time, no watch or warning is in effect for Alaska, British Columbia, Washington, Oregon, or California. This is only an advisory. An earthquake with a preliminary magnitude of 8.0 occurred at, and I'll simplify it by telling you that it was about 10 o'clock Pacific time tonight. It occurred, once again, near New Guinea. And then this bulletin is for all areas of the Pacific Basin, except California, Oregon, Washington, British Columbia, and Alaska. A tsunami warning and watch are now in effect for the Yap area, Guam, Chuuk, I'm probably slaughtering that, the Philippines. A tsunami watch is in effect for Japan, Taiwan, the Marshall Islands, Marcus Islands, Wake Island, and Russia. And frankly, when I got this, as you might imagine, I was sitting on it, afraid to read it, but now I've got tons of confirming faxes. This one, for example, get this. Art, information received from a UMIB, Urgent Marine Information Bulletin, out of Kodiak, Alaska. U.S. Coast Guard is now putting the magnitude at 8.2 and the coordinates at dot 5, that's 0.5 north, and 137 degrees east. If you get any information on depth, would you please relay it? Could be very useful in figuring if a tsunami watch or warning might be issued for the west coast of the U.S. Thanks for always keeping us up to the second with breaking news. Please don't use my name, as the information I'm giving you was received from official sources, so I will not. From Aaron in Carson City, great show, Art. Off the subject, Mammoth Lakes has had several earthquake swarms of large enough magnitude. They have little ones almost constantly, that USGS today issued a low-level volcano warning for the area. They've always said the next new volcano on this continent will be in the Mammoth area. Maybe soon. So that catches you up with what I know to the hour. Obviously, the news services have not caught up with it yet. but I believe, based on the volume of faxes and confirming information, that this gigantic earthquake has occurred, and there are tsunami watches and, depending on where you are, concerns. So we're going to continue monitoring this for reasons that those of you who listen to the show are well aware of, and I'll try to keep you up to date as I get information. Dr. Begich is my guest. You wouldn't know it by the amount of talking I'm doing. I'm sorry, this is all breaking news, and we're talking about HAARP as well. And it there may be, we will ask, with regard to the weather, certainly, and possibly areas like this. We'll ask the doctor in a moment about that. Dr. Begich, are you still there?
2: You bet, I'm with you.
1: I was afraid you might have fallen asleep during all that. Doctor, what? Just let me get your reaction to this, if I might. This breaking news of all these earthquakes, volcanic, possible volcano warnings, of all things in the Mammoth area. There is a great deal of geologic activity going on the Earth right now. Now, I know this is not your field of expertise, but maybe you'd wish to comment on it.
2: Yeah, I would, actually. You know, this has come up periodically as we've spoken about the HAARP project. In fact, this whole issue was coming up earlier today in another program I was on. And, you know, the issue of a destabilized Earth, if you will, that, you know, all of us, anyone who's been following the news for any length of time, recognizes that, in fact, the Earth has demonstrated releases of energy in a number of ways most recently. If you look historically in the last decade, the increase in frequency, magnitude, and depth of earthquake activity,
1: yes, sir,
2: is there, well documented. No one can argue with that. If you look at anomalous weather patterns in terms of intensity of weather, and not just in the United States, but globally around the world, and then if you look at one other factor, the heights of the North Sea, which have been measured for over 30 years, each of these things we document actually in our book, because it's a demonstration that the Earth is undergoing some major changes of, because this is the way the Earth generates an energy release.
1: Yes.
2: And part of our concern with the HAARP project is we're about to dump unprecedented levels of energy into a system that is already demonstrating that it's disturbed, perturbed, however you want to call it.
1: Mm-hmm.
2: But our concern is that maybe this is that last straw on this camel's back that's going to put us into a very, very chaotic situation. In fact, the individual that wrote the foreword to our book, Dr. Patrick Flanagan, that was his strongest statement in terms of this ionospheric research, is that we may, in fact, generate a chaotic event in the ionosphere that might chain react through this system we call the Earth. So, you know, I think those are all legitimate concerns. The other consideration that I can point to is actually how the magnetic poles of the planet have shifted in recent times. In fact,
1: yes,
2: in geologic time, they've shifted. 80,000 years ago, they moved from a point approximately in the Yukon territories of northwestern Canada to a point on the off the coast of Norway, and then 50,000 years ago, they shifted from there to the point in Hudson Bay, which is, when you think about the last ice age, that would have been sort of the center of the ice field. And then 15,000 years ago, which is the beginning of the end of that ice age, it shifted to its current position. That's pretty young. All of those things are young in geologic time, and they indicate that the Earth goes through these sort of destabilizing periods. And I believe that we're in the middle of one of those destabilizing periods now. All evidence points to that.
1: It's a whopper. It's a whopper, Doctor, because my understanding, and it's a very loose understanding, of the number of 8-point or greater events that one can expect in any average year is not more than one or two. It's a very, very low number.
2: Right.
1: And there has been a series of quakes going on in the Pacific that's unbelievable.
2: Right.
1: And isn't that tied, Doctor, possibly to volcanic activity, or the predictions of volcanic activity and all this swarming of earthquakes that's going on in the Mammoth area? Couldn't all that be tied geologically in some way together?
2: Sure, because of the plate tectonics and the whole idea of plate movement, can create you know, one thing happening on one end of the planet is, you know, sort of triggers a chain of events on the other. In fact, if you look at the way these things happen, you know, you see it happen in one place, releases energy, and then that releases strains and other energies in other parts of the same plate or joining plates, and you see this sort of rim around the Pacific that just sort of goes through these sporadic jolts all the way around. So, you know, it makes perfect sense in terms of plate tectonics. And this is, you know, again, it's energy being released, and here we are in Alaska about to pump in unprecedented amounts of energy into an already perturbed or disturbed system, and that's certainly a concern of ours. Another interesting point that came out in the HARP research is that during the Great Alaskan Earthquake of 1964, they actually recorded an ionospheric disturbance created by that Earth movement.
3: Really?
2: And this is really interesting. This came up in the group that monitors spectrum assignments for the Department of Commerce that was dealing with the HARP issue specific.
3: Yes.
2: Mentions that in one of their letters. And, you know, and it's kind of interesting because I raised the question to a scientist and part of our research. I says, you know, wouldn't it make sense that if you know, so above, so below, and in this case, the reverse. And he said, no, he didn't think that would be the case. However, the whole idea of pumping in this amount of energy, who knows what's going to happen? We've never done it before. So he didn't say absolutely not. He just said remains to be seen, but we don't know what's going to happen when you start pushing this kind of energy into the system. And we really don't know that much. We think we do, but, you know, every few years they discover a little bit more. I mean, more recently in terms of atmospheric research, we have the blue sprites, right, red sprites that they discovered that are sort of at cloud tops during lightning storms.
3: Oh, yes.
2: And this is a new phenomenon we didn't even know existed. In fact, it was discovered by the same geophysical institute that's dealing with this HARP project right now. So, you know, we really don't understand the full mechanism of the planet. And to think we do and to think we can get away with pumping in energy, we might get lucky, but then again, we might not. And our whole position on this project is this isn't something we can toy with. This is not a good time to be toying with a system that's already demonstrating huge, unprecedented releases of energy.
3: All right. In addition to the statement that the HARP program manager made to me about why this is nothing more than a certain radio transmitter puts out, I'm pretty well aware of these acres of antennas that will transmit the HARP energy are designed to produce a very narrow beam width. In other words, instead of energy being spread out over the ionosphere as a ham radio operator might send it, these antennas are designed to make a very narrow beam width that virtually burning a hole through or burning a hole into or heating a very specific part of the ionosphere. You might compare it, for example, to going out in the sun during a warm day and just feeling the warmth of the sun on your skin. But if you take a magnifying glass and you put a little dot on your skin, hold it back from your skin, let the sun put a little dot there, you'll burn a hole right down through your hand if you leave it there long enough, correct?
2: That is absolutely the analogy. And this is, you know, this is what distinguishes this ionospheric heater from any other operating in the world. And what John Heckscher will tell you is, hey, there's other ionospheric heaters in the world with the same effective radiated power.
3: He did tell me that.
2: All right. And let me tell you the difference, okay? The big difference is they're measuring the effective radiated power at the point of transmission.
3: Right.
2: It's irrelevant. What's relevant is the amount of energy you deliver at the ionosphere, the point you're trying to affect.
3: Yes, sir.
2: And all of these other transmitters around the world are designed where they spread the energy out so that the higher it goes, the less concentrated it is. This one is designed just the opposite. In fact, that's what allowed the original patent to be granted at the U.S. Patent Office. When you pull the original patent file, which is about an inch thick, on the lead patent on this project, that is what allowed Bernard Eastland to gain this patent, was he designed a way to create a cyclotron resonance and a focusing power unprecedented, unknown before. And that's what makes HAARP so different. So measuring its effective radiated power on the ground is only one of the measures, but it is not the most important measure of power. The important measure is how much do you deliver and in what way do you deliver it. And that's the magnifying glass analogy is a perfect analogy for describing why this is so much different. When you take it a little bit further, when we were talking earlier about the power levels and this particular memorandum that Hechscher denies knowing anything about, at least he denied it on national television in Canada a few weeks ago, this memorandum, the reason they get away with some of this, they consider this an open project, nothing classified. But this particular document was structured in such a way that when you read the introduction, it says, first of all, that it's not a published document, that it is not available for the public, and it also says that it only represents private communications between the parties, and they call it this Technical Memorandum 195, and it's 613 pages long, and it's published. I mean, we've got a copy. We made it available to other media outlets. We made it available to Canadian Broadcasting. John Hechscher was on the attendance roster. He's supposed to be the program manager and supposed to know all this stuff, and on Canadian television, he says flatly, I don't know anything about that memorandum. And
4: really?
2: That's the memorandum that says the desired level the military wants to go is 100 billion watts of effective radiated power. And in that same broadcast, John Hechscher says that that is exactly how much power you would need to have massive impacts on weather patterns on this planet.
3: Doctor, at what frequency range will HAARP operate?
2: You're asking me a question I'm not going to be able to readily answer. I don't have that in front of me.
3: They're not telling us, eh?
2: Well, it's in the documents. There's two ways to look at that question, and this is sort of the steps outside of my field, and I relied heavily on people with that expertise. But the way the contract document reads that built the project,
3: yes, sir,
2: it has a very wide band of capability. But the actual assigned frequencies, what they're supposedly authorized to work within, mm-hmm. are much, much narrower than what the facility is capable of doing. So there's two sets of sort of perimeters, and it's essentially pretty wide. I mean, from radio frequency all the way up into, I believe, up into the microwave range, so a broad range in terms of...
3: That's interesting, because the ionosphere at levels would react very, very differently to these different frequencies.
2: Right, and they have a number of, as I said, they have a number of effects that are possible based upon the way they shape it. And that's the other thing, is the shaping capability of the wave,
3: yes.
2: is very broad. The perimeters in the contract document in terms of frequency.
3: I don't want to get too technical. We have a slight delay, so we have to be careful here, Doctor. I don't want to get too technical, but I assume they can configure the antenna array to deliver, depending on how they feed it, these differing patterns. Is that correct?
2: That's right. And so they have this huge spread of capability. And it's, you know, these are the things that we're concerned with, because when we matched, we had that radio engineer match off that International Red Cross document I referenced earlier, showing biological effects, computer bit error effects, and melting circuitry effects as an example. The HAARP's capability has all of those capabilities. Now, it may not be in its specific authorized range at this particular time, but that's just for this particular set of tests.
3: All right.
2: Of those things are subject to revision, and the tool can do it.
3: All right, Doctor, hold it right there. We're at the bottom of the hour. We're going to break here. I'm getting lots of confirmation of the quake, ladies and gentlemen. I've probably got 20, 30 faxes in on it so far. It is real. We'll be back.
5: This is the end of Side 1. Please leave the cassette exactly where...

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1: It is. Good morning, everybody. I'm Art Bell. We're getting all kinds of confirming information regarding a very, very large earthquake near Indonesia, ranging somewhere between 8 and 8.2 on the open-ended Richter scale. That's a very large earthquake, and they're concerned about tsunamis, tidal waves, that sort of thing, occurring in an area that Mr. Scallion, I'm sorry to say, predicted one of this magnitude would occur. We're also getting information this morning, if you want something to be concerned about, as if you need it after that, that there has been, by USGS, issued today what's called a low-level volcano warning for the Mammoth Lakes area, because there have been, literally, over the last couple of weeks, hundreds of swarming earthquakes. And many of you may recall that there were literally hundreds of swarming earthquakes off the Japanese coast prior to the 8-point earthquake they had, fortunately, in a rather uninhabited area north of Japan in the Kuril Islands. So we're processing this data as fast as we can, everybody. In the meantime, we're talking about HARP, which in a kind of an interesting way relates. I won't even bother to tell you now. I'm just getting confirmation after confirmation of this from all kinds of people and all kinds of sources. So there is now no question about this large earthquake. And if it sounds a little disconnected, it's because we are processing this morning a very great deal of incoming information. I received the information of the earthquake about 5 minutes prior to airtime. Now, I see we're going to have to back up a little. Doctor, just because I got a fax that says the following, Art, about angels, don't play this harp, so what's the point? I still don't quite know what HARP is, other than the acronym, or that it is an acronym. Is it bigger than a bread box? So obviously we picked up listeners in the last 20 or 30 minutes, and we're going to have to backtrack just enough to give us a brief sketch of what HARP actually is.
2: Okay, in terms of a project, it's a jointly managed project between the Air Force and Navy operating in Alaska. It's a very, very large radio frequency transmitter. The current configuration of antennas has the upward capability of 1 billion watts of effective radiated power at this time, and then it has the next phase, second phase, will take it up to 4.7 billion watts, that's billion with a B, in the next phase, and in the military documents that we have indicates a desired level of 100 billion watts in effective radiated power. And what all that will do is create a multi-faceted, multi-use weapon system that has both the capability of over-the-horizon radar for detecting objects, discriminating between objects. It has a communication capability. On the upper power levels, it has the ability to wipe out communications, land, sea, air-based communications, and yet still carry the communications of the operator or the military in this case. We also explore in our book, Angels Don't Play This Harp, the potential uses in terms of weather modification and in terms of affecting human physiology, including the human mind.
1: All right, in view of this morning's news, you made a very interesting statement when we were talking about the earthquakes. You said that there has been detected, and I'd like you to go over this again, it's fascinating, in the ionosphere, a reaction to an earthquake. I mean, that is absolutely incredible. I'd never heard that before. And do you know any details about what they detected, how they detected it, what they read? Because it ties in earth movement, tectonic movement, or disturbance with an obvious reaction or a sympathetic reaction, I don't know what it would be, in the ionosphere. It's the first time I've ever heard anybody say what you're saying.
2: Well, it shows up in a government document, and it was like about three lines in the middle of a very lengthy document. And what it essentially said is that during the Great Alaskan Quake of 1964, mm-hmm. that the government detected an ionospheric disturbance that corresponded to the quake. In other words, the quake happened and then this ionospheric disturbance occurred that was related to the earthquake. Now, how that relates, it didn't go into any great explanation, but what it indicates certainly is the connection of this entire system we call Earth. And from our perspective, it was a red flag. In fact, when I first read it, I had never seen anything like it either, and I went, now wait a minute, so above, so below, you know, as the saying goes. And I inquired about this to some of our fellow researchers and specialists, and what they said is they couldn't discount it entirely. It was, you know, as startling to them as it was to us, but there was just nothing in the literature that would say, hey, this can occur. Now, well, we didn't mention this when we first covered it, but when we go back to a specific document that we uncovered in the course of our research, and it was a book called Unless Peace Comes, and within that book was a chapter written by Gordon J.F. McDonald, who was a geophysicist at UCLA specializing in problems of warfare, and he was also a science advisor to Lyndon Baines Johnson. And the chapter he wrote for that book was called How to Wreck Your Environment. Kind of a catchy name, I guess, but it was before the environmental movement. It was written in 1969. And he speaks very clearly and concisely about the use of small inputs to create large outputs. And what he describes in that particular chapter is triggering events that might cause earth movement, tidal waves, an Antarctic meltdown in terms of as a weapon system. And he also discusses the ability to electronically stroke the ionosphere in a certain and specific way that would cause behavior modification over a very large geographic area. That's 1969 by a scientist who had world-renowned credibility and certainly credibility with the President of the United States at the time, Lyndon Johnson.
3: All right, isn't that the possible equivalent of sneaking up behind a sleeping tiger and poking it with a stick?
2: Yeah, the same idea. You know, it's a nonlinear event, and let me describe a nonlinear event because it's one of the things that the military is predicting in the course of their writings about HAARP. In a way to visualize it, a scientist named Al Zelinsky sent us this analogy recently, and what he said is, you know, stack or line up dominoes from where you're sitting all the way to Paris, and you hit the first one with a 10-gram weight, and the energy released as it travels along to Paris is much greater than 10 grams.
3: Oh,
2: but
3: yeah.
2: Then he said, now picture that same set of dominoes with each domino, say, increasing 0.5% in size with each successive domino. So that by the time you hit Paris, you've got one about the size of the Eiffel Tower crushing it. You still hit the first one with the 10-gram weight.
3: And at the end, you crush the Eiffel.
2: Right. And so what you're doing is you're utilizing, in this sense, gravitational energy. You're picking it up along the way, so to speak, but it's nonlinear. It doesn't, you know, on the front end make a lot of sense. I mean, you think, well, 10 grams, how do you get an Eiffel
3: Tower? When you draw it out that way, it makes a lot of sense. I can grasp that mental picture. Each domino a little larger, the final domino coming down on top of the Eiffel, and down she goes.
2: Now picture radio frequency energy being pulsed into the ionosphere, which is already a very highly energized area. Also picture, and in Alaska, they've done this. The Geophysical Institute has fired, over the last decade or so, dozens and dozens, as many as a couple hundred barium-laden rockets to map the magnetic lines of force, the naturally occurring magnetic lines that wrap around the planet. So now picture sending pulsed radio frequency in the energy ranges that we've discussed into those magnetic lines of force, and let's suppose that they resonate with those lines of force to create an increasing energy yield. In fact, one of the scientists associated with the HAARP project, who's out of UCLA, that was identified by John Heckscher in one of his memorandums, actually discovered a nonlinear, sort of inexplicable event that occurs in the ionosphere at the coupling point, at the very edge of the ionosphere where it catches the magnetosphere, which is another highly energized layer or wrapping around the planet. What they found is energy in the VLF range, very low frequency range, when it hits that point, amplifies by as much as 1,000 times and creates a virtual electron particle rain over the area below.
3: The electronic domino.
2: Right, Right, and that was discovered using just standard VLF kind of transmitters, nothing on the power levels comparable to HARP. Now picture HARP with a billion watts at its current level, beamed up to that coupling point, and then whatever energy finally arrives there being magnified 1,000 times, and if lower levels created electron particle rain, what the heck are we going to create with a billion watts of effective radiated power being focused in that way? We really don't know. What Heckscher said in the sighting segment that ran recently is, oh yeah, this thing will make some holes in the ionosphere, but don't worry, they'll sort of refill in a few minutes. Well, that may or may not be the case. The whole nature of experimentation is to find out the answers to questions you're posing, yes. And that is one of those questions they're posing. You know, this is very, very scary science in the sense that, you know, we need the ionosphere. It's not something to toy with. More than that, some of the effects that are capable, that are possible with pulsed radio frequency is pretty profound. As recently as this last Sunday, there was a segment on 60 Minutes that amplifies some of the things we said in our text.
3: I was just about to bring that up. Yeah, they did a segment on non-lethal weapons research, and apparently it's the hottest, newest thing. They call it non-lethal. And perhaps it's planned that way, but the way you make it sound, it could be lethal for everybody.
2: That's right. In fact, we talk about this subject at length. Our book came out in September. Our research was done, you know, well into last year. And when we looked at non-lethal technologies, what HARP represents is probably the biggest delivery system for this kind of non-lethal technology. And if people remember reading press reports on non-lethals, they talk about sticky foam and things that dissolve rubber tires and nets and this kind of thing. And at the very end, they usually mention, oh, yeah, send radio frequency, and they kind of mumble,
3: yep.
2: Microwave weapon system.
3: Yep.
2: And they move on.
3: They talked about EMP research to stop automobiles. They talked
2: right.
3: about genetic soldiers and all kinds of things that they're beginning to get their fingers into. And I have serious worries, Doctor. For example, in a lot of medical experiments recently, we've been doing some genetic research of a baboon immune system. They tried to transplant that into a human being. They've got a rabbit virus going down in Australia, modeled after Ebola for rabbits, if you will, that now
2: yeah.
3: apparently has jumped species down there. We are, in science right now, whether it's HARP or genetic research or any other level, it seems to me, of science, out on the very edge of absolutely not knowing what we're doing.
2: You know, and that is our concern. I mean, the military is not in the business of promoting human health. They're in the business of defending the country. And we believe very strongly that our country needs, and other countries of the world do need, a strong defense system.
3: Yes.
2: But we need to be responsible with what we're developing there. And we need to be open about some of that development. We don't have to tell people how to build some of these things, but we certainly have a right to debate the concepts behind these weapon systems in terms of their ethics, their morality, and their risk. And
3: all right, is HARP, I'll just put it straight to you, is HARP, in your opinion, an irresponsible project?
2: At this point, I believe it is. It's irresponsible on a couple of levels. The first level is the fact that they're being deliberately misleading in the explanation of this science. And the second place where I think it's a project that needs to be stopped, or at least a moratorium placed on it, until we can have an open review by independent scientists. And I'm not talking about scientists necessarily in university settings, because many of those universities derive a great deal of their money from the military establishment. I'm talking about truly independent scientists. This needs an international look. You know, the ionosphere belongs to everyone on the planet. If one country, whether it be the United States, the former Soviet Union, you know, or a country in Europe starts to play with the ionosphere, I think everyone in the planet has a right to be involved in the decision-making process leading up to that, because it is too serious of a matter to just tamper with willy-nilly on the basis of creating new defense systems.
3: Well, then here I go again. The scientists, with regard to genetic research, or perhaps HARP, or so many other areas, seem to be telling us about these things after they've done them. And it's sort of like, oh, by the way, we have done the following.
2: Right.
3: Yes, there may be repercussions. When they did the baboon transplant, they said then there could be repercussions. We think it very unlikely, or not very likely, but a disease could be passed from animal to human. And I believe that is how they think AIDS got started in the first place.
2: Right.
3: So it's sort of an, oh, by the way, and it's an attitude of science, it seems to me, that is very dangerous because they assume, seemingly, they can do what they want and sort of tell the world about it afterwards.
2: Yeah, and this is, you know, this is wrong-headed in the sense, particularly when we're dealing with a governmental organization like the military. They're not free spirits out there doing whatever they want. They're supposed to be reflecting values and belief systems that are derived from the population that they're here to protect. And to create weapon systems without involvement of taxpayers and citizens of this country in terms of where we're headed is really, it is wrong-headed. In fact, in our book, we point out a whole area of revolutions in military affairs, which is what these new technologies represent to the military. And we derived a good deal of information from a document put together by the Strategic Studies Institute of the United States Army. And what they actually say in this document is they talk about the idea that, you know, we have all these new weapons technologies, but a number of these technologies will really kind of run counter, in fact, very counter, to American values. And so what they propose are mechanisms by which those values could be altered and changed by deliberate planning on the part of the military. And where I really have strong disagreement is no branch of government, the Department of Agriculture or the Department of the Army, have a right or an obligation or even should be in the business of trying to shape American values. They're in the business of carrying out policy that American values has already established. And any time they get into that area, you start to question the kinds of things they pointed to in that document, which was called The Revolution of Military Affairs and Conflicts Short of War. The things they point to are radio frequency and microwave weapon systems that might be used to disable aircraft, causing them to crash, and the parts of the values that they point to is, well, you know, if you make a plane crash because you suspect something, it's kind of forgetting about the trial, the judges, the juries, and due process, which is fundamental to American justice.
3: I had heard, Doctor, that there was a project on the books, and in fact they may have experimented with it, I know damn well the Russians did, that was designed to use a certain sort of laser that would render pilots blind. And
2: right.
3: Obviously, if a pilot goes blind, the plane eventually is going to crash.
2: Right.
3: And that it was decided that somehow it was immoral to do such a thing and suspended. Now, we're talking about things that go far beyond that in terms of morality or lack of it.
2: Right. And, you know, this is, you know, going a little further, that same document talks about something that comes up periodically in a number of conversations with people have trouble pointing to the government document that says, hey, they might do this to human beings, is the idea of microcircuit implants for use in locating individuals anywhere on the planet.
3: And all right, well, I'll tell you what. We're at a break point, so we'll touch on that. I want to ask you about the effects of HAARP with regard to the weather, and there certainly has been plenty of that lately, and the biological effects that it may have on human beings if it were targeted on human beings. So relax for a few moments, and we'll get back to you. 8-plus earthquake near Indonesia. Between 8 and 8.2, we're awaiting final word at 33 kilometers depth. We'll be right back.

0: Art Bell is taking calls on the Wild Card line at 702-727-1295. That's 702-727-1295. First-time callers can reach Art Bell at 702-727-1222. 702-727-1222. Now, here again, Art Bell.
1: Once again, here I am. My guest is Dr. Nick Begich. He's the author of Angels Don't Play This Harp. It refers to the Harp Project in Alaska, a project designed to throw immense amounts of concentrated energy into the ionosphere for various stated reasons, depending on who you listen to. Slightly eclipsing this, or perhaps going along with it, is some of the news, breaking news of the morning, and I am astounded, absolutely astounded, that CNN and other broadcast organizations have not been running this. But there are two interesting things going on this morning. One is that USGS says the recent Earth movement and so many earthquakes around the Mammoth Lake area have actually now prompted USGS to issue what's called a low-level volcano hazard alert. In other words, if I read this correctly, and I'm sure I do, they are saying there is some possibility that there may be a volcano born shortly, they think, in the Mammoth Lakes area. And I've never heard of such thing issued before. Maybe you have. I haven't, in an area where there has not been a volcano previously, for what that's worth. And then more serious, even more serious news, that near Indonesia, there has just been recorded a somewhere between an 8 and an 8.2 magnitude on the open-ended Richter scale earthquake. That's a very, very serious earthquake. It is, for those of you who follow it, in the area that Mr. Scallion said such a quake of that particular magnitude would occur. Worrisome. We're talking with Dr. Begich also about HARP and its resonant effect. A remarkable piece of information that he had for us is that during the large Alaskan earthquake, the government noticed an ionospheric disturbance concurrent with the Alaskan earthquake, tying the ionosphere and events on Earth, up above, down below, as he said, together. So all of this does tie together. Now, the tsunami alerts and warnings that were issued for the Pacific, including the Philippines and many other areas, have just been canceled. This quake occurred at a depth of 33 kilometers, if you're tracking that sort of thing. And that's all the news I have. We will continue to keep you updated as the morning goes on. If you're hearing this as a repeat on Monday morning, what you're hearing now occurred on Friday night, Saturday morning, as we interviewed Dr. Begich. I've got to think ahead because this is going to be rebroadcast. So here we are in the middle of a very great deal of breaking news this morning. And now, as you all know, or maybe you don't, if you're just joining us at this hour, some stations do, Dr. Begich has written a book about this project HARP, that is operating presently, has been operating at one of its lower levels for some time. And that brings to mind the first question that I want to ask Dr. Begich, and by the way, we will get phones, be patient. Doctor, the northeast part of the country, and let us not even confine our comments to that. Alaska, I understand it's had a very strange weather season. Here on the West Coast, we've had flooding that is unparalleled in the Northwest for many, many years. They are setting records for snow in the Northeast that have not been seen for 75 years. The South has frozen. Crops have been damaged. The weather, in a nutshell, Doctor, has never been weirder. Now, I'm not saying it's HARP, but I'm asking, could it be?
2: You know, the answer to that is to some degree, it could be. Now, here's the problem that we get into whenever this subject is raised, and it is raised quite often, is what we don't know and what is not being monitored independent of the United States military is the actual firing sequence and timing so that it can be closely correlated against anomalous weather patterns, which is extremely important. In fact, it's one of the things that we've been asking, and a number of people that have been supporting our work have been asking our state government to do, is to monitor this project independent of the federal government so that we can really see how those correlations take place. Now, could HAARP influence weather across the country? At this power level, I don't think so. However, as we said earlier, the ability to magnify that power or increase or amplify that power once it reaches these magnetic lines of force, and once it reaches even more specifically the region in the area of the upper ionosphere and lower magnetosphere, it may in fact be able to create weather modification. Now, what John Heckscher said in a recent interview on Canadian Broadcasting System was that to create these kinds of massive weather effects, you would need something on the order of 100 billion watts of effective radiated power. And that's what ESOM, of course, envisioned in the upper end of this type of technology, and that's what
1: using,
2: the military is saying.
1: In other words, using exactly that much power, 100 billion watts.
2: Yes, that's what he said. Now, the question becomes is that effective radiated power on the ground, or is that the power that might be amplified once the signal reaches the ionosphere? And that question wasn't posed to him, so we really don't know the answer. I mean, maybe, in fact, HAARP can. But again, these are the kinds of questions that we're asking, that other scientists around the world now are asking, and the military is not really coming straight out and answering.
1: Right.
2: They keep saying a lot of things that just, they don't leave you with a very strong feeling of confidence that they really know all of the implications of this project. And, we sit here and we put together very carefully, Gene Manning and I, this book. And the reason we spent the time and effort on this is because we really felt it was important enough to do. It took us away from other work we were on, but it has been, a labor that just needed to get done. We spent a year putting it together. There's 350 footnoted sources in that book so that anyone that reads it, first of all, it's in plain English so you can understand it, but then anyone that has the inclination to dive into the scientific literature, it's all laid out there. I mean, it's all right there, easy to source out and get, deeper into the subject. And in our feeling is we would really like to have been wrong, but unfortunately, for all of us, I think we are absolutely right in our assertions and probably haven't even covered the half of it, because we know a lot of this technology is hidden from view.
1: All right, let me cover or ask one question about the biological effects. We human beings are electromagnetic creatures. I mean, we have small electrical impulses that literally drive everything that we do.
2: Yes.
1: From our brain to the movement of our hands and our feet, and every little twitch and muscle, and everything's connected, and it's all electrical. So an obvious question is, what are the possible biological effects of a directed, high-powered HAARP emission?
2: Okay, let's talk about a couple of different effects. First, let's talk about the testing that's going on this year, which is this Earth-penetrating tomography experimentation. And what's going to happen there is they're going to create an extremely low frequency that comes down to the Earth. It's a pulsed radio frequency going up and a long wave coming back. And it's going to pulse in the range of 1 to 20 hertz, or pulses or cycles per second.
1: Oh, my, that's very low.
2: Yes, and this happens to correlate to the predominant brain waves of human beings. And what we know from the research and literature is that the ability to entrain or lock on to human brain waves is now fairly well known and understood. And
1: absolutely.
2: What John Heckscher said in an interview with us was that was the frequency range under which this particular test would be done.
1: Doctor, let me stop you for just a second. Going back to the 60 Minutes piece,
2: right?
1: I believe that it was suggested either there and something else I read, I've done so much on this now I forget, that emissions of those sorts of low frequencies could disorient or even make physically ill a human being.
2: That is absolutely correct. In fact, we have an Air Force document cited in our book. It's called Low Intensity Conflict and Modern Technology, that has two chapters of importance, one on EMP, which we already covered, electromagnetic pulses, and the other is on biological effects of pulsed radio frequency, which is what we're talking about here today.
1: Great.
2: And what it says in that document is it can not only make people ill, it can stop a heart, it can create brain entrainment to create total disorientation or rapid and radical mood swings. It can create what they call anomalous brainwave patterns that the way they phrase it and the way they state it, you're talking about those things that hit into that sixth sense area of enhancement of abilities, the way they frame it. But the fact of the matter is, the operator of pulsed radio frequency weapons, and in this book it was for tactical weapons, battlefield kind of weapons, what we have with HARP is the biggest delivery system ever contemplated by man, and except in the sense it was contemplated by J.F. Gordon MacDonald, who I referenced earlier, who said if you could electronically stroke the ionosphere in just the right wave, with just the right amount of energy, you could create mood swings over entire geographical regions.
1: All right, now I want to backtrack with you just one second, please. You said pulsed emissions between 1 and 22 hertz, did you say?
2: I said 20 hertz. What Hexer said, but actually the ability to pulse for brainwave frequency is a little bit bigger than that.
1: All right. But what I'm getting at here is if the goal of that is to map things underground,
2: right,
1: on the earth, then standing upon the ground and absorbing more radiation, arguably, would be poor little electromagnetic human beings that are strolling about. In other words, it's got to go through us to get to the earth, and God knows it's got to be strong to get into the earth to do that mapping.
2: It's going through everything, and it's going all the way down. And the other point to make here is one of the things John Hexer said is that, hey, but don't worry, the amount of energy, the level of energy that hits the earth, that returns to the earth, is going to be about the size of, in terms of volume, about the same as what would occur naturally. The only difference is it's going to be coherent or rhythmic. Now, the important point here is, let's assume that he's telling the truth in this instance, mm-hmm, that it is going to be similar, except it's going to be coherent, rhythmic waves. What Jose Delgado discovered, and Jose Delgado was a electrophysiologist educated in Madrid who came to the United States, worked at Yale University, was well regarded internationally as one of the specialists in the field of brain research, and he found that pulsed radio frequency, and shaped in just the right way, could in fact change animal and human behavior, like throwing a light switch on and off from being lethargic to excited, just boom, boom, boom, boom, boom, boom,
1: mm-hmm,
2: back and forth, back and forth, at energy levels 1/50th of that occurring in the earth, except it was coherent or rhythmic or controlled in just the right way. So 50 times more power than is necessary to create mood swings is going to be used in that one experiment. Now the question will come up is, well, is that intentional or is it accidental? Who cares? The fact is it can happen. And the point is, if you take it, the question is, well, would the government do this? There was a book that we found in our research called Between Two Ages, written by Zbigniew Brzezinski, who was national security advisor to Jimmy Carter. The book was called Between Two Ages, and on page 57 of that book, what he suggests is, in fact, that they can create these kind of effects. And later in the text, he suggests that if this government were to have that capability, they would be tempted. In fact, they would use it. Now, this is a national security advisor to a president suggesting they would use it, not Dr. Nick Begich suggesting they would use it, although I agree with them, I think they will. The fact of the matter is, if they have the capability, they're going to seek to demonstrate that capability. And our concern is, again, is these are the kinds of things that Americans need to be involved with, that we need to be asking questions about, because this isn't just some subtle ionospheric research project. This is a proof of concept project to demonstrate for the military what these weapons are capable of so they can deploy them on a larger and larger scale. This is the same way they start every major weapons program. Nothing is unique or different about this.
1: All right, Doctor. As you know, and as I've said in the past, this new audience will not be aware, I spoke with the HARP program manager in Boston, John Heckscher, the man you've been referring to. I gave him an opportunity to come on this show, not to be pinned to the wall, not for it to be a contentious interview, but for him to be able to come on and give his side of the argument. He at first declined, and then when I pressed him, he said, well, they're not going to allow me to come on. And what do you read into that? I mean, what do you read into that?
2: Well, I think that what's happened is they figured that our activity here would be short-lived and would dissipate, and that the energy behind our objection to this science would go away.
1: Let me tell you what he said, actually what he said. His response was, well, if I came on, I'd just be preaching to the choir. Now, he had a copy of the program, the last program that I did with you, and I think I had the feeling, I had the sense that it scared him, and I began to ask him some technical questions about the focus of energy on the ionosphere with a narrow beamwidth. In other words, the exact opposite.
0: 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And now, Art Bell.
1: He meant

0: 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And now, Art Bell.
1: People paying for this system, and he certainly, or this program certainly ought to be accountable to every one of us listening to this broadcast or participating in this broadcast. That is his job, and Americans, public servants in American life have forgotten who they work for. His program managers won't let him on, but certainly it's time for this debate to be moved into the public forum, and it shouldn't just be happening from a few lone researchers out here. It should be happening at all levels, and it should be involving certainly the United States government. And I think that this is just another one of these cop-outs for a theoretically open project that they're unwilling to step forward and defend in a reasonable way. I think is just the same pattern that we've seen before. You know, I mean, the only thing that surprised me along all of the lines is the fact that they really have been silent. I mean, the only things they've done to react to us is they did hold an open house to kind of show, you know, that everything is okay, which is kind of like looking at the outside of an ICBM. I mean, what's it going
2: to? Well, you know what he cited to me. He said, and he gave me some little radio station near the community where the HAARP project is, and he said, well, we've been on there a couple of times, trying to explain to the local community what's going on.
1: Right.
2: And how do people... You're in Alaska. Well, I'll tell you what. Hold on, if you would, just a moment. Here we are at the bottom of the hour, once again, tracking all kinds of stories this morning, the swarming earthquakes, the low-level volcanic alert, of all things, for Mammoth Lakes, issued by USGS, and an 8 to 8.2 earthquake near Indonesia, for which tsunami alerts and warnings and watches and so forth have now been canceled. But that is a large, large, very large geologic event in an area called Dead on the Nose by a guy named Scallion. I'm Art Bell. We'll be right back.
3: This is the end of Side 1. Please.
1: All right. Good to be back with
2: you.
1: Where do we leave off?
2: Well, I'll tell you, instead of where did we leave off, I would like to ask exactly about what we're going to cover in depth in the newsletter, and that is go all the way back to before HAARP, to Nikola Tesla. Where is that connection, Doctor?
1: Okay, this is, this was one of the mind triggerers for me. When I first started researching this project and pulled the first patents, which were the Eastland patents, in there, in every patent, there's a section that deals with the references, which is kind of where the inventor sort of draws their inspiration. And in this case, there were three notations, and two of those were New York Times articles, one from around 1915 and one, as memory serves me, around 1940 or 41. And the thing that struck me, first of all, reading this, reading the patent itself and looking at it, was this has got to be Tesla references. And then what I did is, of course, pulled the microfilm on those articles, which were most revealing because, in fact, that's exactly what those articles were about. And they were about a specific weapon system that Tesla had designed that was intended to, at distance, melt what he said would melt engines and provide 50 million volt potentials, as described in the article. And it was described graphically as bolts of lightning from the mythical Thor. So, I mean, what it was essentially describing was sort of the great-grandfather of the HAARP system. And this was the inspiration for Bernard Eastland to develop the HAARP radio frequency transmitter. Now, the other thing that's part of this project that we haven't even covered tonight was the idea of power beaming, of transferring electrical energy from one part on the planet to another, which was a long-held dream of Nikola Tesla's.
2: Oh,
1: in fact,
2: yes.
1: What you mentioned as being one of the photographs in this upcoming newsletter, that's going to have that transmitter, which was underwritten by J.P. Morgan as a financier. But the unfortunate part was when Morgan found out that people were going to be able to essentially plug in for free, it sort of took the capitalistic incentive out of the program, and that

0: the end of it. But it is the precursor. It is the beginning of this whole wave of thinking. What Bernard Eason was hired to do was to find a use for the energy, the natural gas that is owned by Atlantic Richfield on the North Slope of Alaska, which amounts to trillions of cubic feet. And Atlantic Richfield was the original owner of actually a package of 12 patents, which includes three on power beaming, a number on ionospheric mirrors and over-the-horizon radar technologies, and then, of course, the ionospheric heater, the principle of focusing energy. What John Heckscher has said, and probably said to you also, Art, is that, no, we're not using Bernard Eason's patent. And they are using the principles behind Bernard Eason's patent. Bernard pictured an antenna array much, much larger than what we have here in Alaska currently. However, it's the basic principle of focusing that they're using, and these other patents reference that original patent by Eason because they require that focusing ability. So you have Eason referencing Tesla and these other inventors referencing Eason, which by default is, of course, also referencing the basic foundational work of Nikola Tesla.
1: All right, did you happen to see by any chance on NBC the other evening exclusive footage of the first missile shot down with a laser?
0: I didn't see that, no.
1: Well, NBC ran it, and they actually showed the missile in flight, the laser tracking, firing, and blowing it in half. Now, with that as a precursor, I want to read something to you. Rest your voice. HAARP is capable of being used as an anti-ballistic missile defense. This is a fax from Wayne in Phoenix. I used to work for the NSA, the National Security Agency. I designed parts of the Star Wars defense system. The president, Reagan at that time, wanted in the 80s. Do you remember one of the missile basing plans they were discussing that was called Dense Pack? We would place almost all of our land-based ICBMs in two or three bases, then try to defend those two or three bases against incoming ICBMs. Well, guess what? HAARP is the final phase of the system that I designed. Our Intel department had the actual circuit board designs of the Russian missile guidance systems. I designed a shaped array microwave transmitter that, when programmed properly, we could inject a voltage signal on the missile's poisoning positioning sensors and make it miss the dense pack bases. The final design would require a massive system located close to Russia so that we could modify the trajectory while the ICBM was still in the ascent stage. Does this sound like solid information, Doctor?
0: It does. It kind of deviates a little bit from our understanding of what all is possible with this particular technology. But given the size of the HAARP transmitter, it makes sense. From an Eason perspective, there's a little more involved. But from the current state of the HAARP technology in terms of size, that would make a great deal of sense. And the way it's phrased and worded sounds certainly. Credible. What we found in a number of the talk programs we've been on is people who have worked on these kinds of programs have stepped forward and supported our assertions in our work. And we're not afraid to be challenged. I mean, we would welcome any challenge on the way we've constructed materials. And it's like anyone's work. If there's something there that someone can say is, hey, this is wrong or this is, needs to be amplified, that would be great. But unfortunately, the only amplification we keep getting are from people sending us materials saying, see, here's something else that you missed. That
1: all right, then my question, Doctor, is why is the program manager, John Heckscher, not willing? Frankly, I was hoping he would come on with you, but I didn't even get that far. I got to the first offering, which was to let him come on by himself and to let him say exactly what he wanted to say, and he gave me his, well, it'd be just preaching to the choir speech.
0: Right.
1: And then finally, well, my bosses won't let me speech. Now, why, if it's what he says it is, wouldn't he be anxious, more than anxious, to come on in a free-willing forum and challenge you with all of these assertions? Why in the world wouldn't he do that? Isn't that his job?
0: Well, I would think it is, but, again, from my perspective, we would welcome the opportunity. I would probably want to have one of my specialists on who's a little more familiar with the radio frequency side of it. But hey, we're willing to. We've challenged them in terms of, let's debate it. Let's get in front of a public body. Let's sit down. You bring your team. I'll bring my team. Let's see who can flush this thing out. And the fact of the matter is, why not? If it's so open and so honest and there's nothing sinister here, then why not bring it into the public forum? The fact that they won't tells me a great deal about where this program actually is. At some point, they probably are going to have to step forward. And what they're hoping, what they've been hoping all along, is that this thing would fizzle. But it's far from fizzling. I mean, it's gaining momentum.
1: Ooh,
0: it's continued to gain momentum.
1: Yeah.
0: This week, we had a one-hour program on this technology that was aired on BBC television in Great Britain. We've had a lot of media contacts in the last month or so that have been encouraging. We're not sitting there with a $1 trillion defense budget. We're sitting there with a budget derived from the work that we do independently. We're not funded by grants or special programs, and yet we've been able to put together very compelling arguments, as you know from reading our material.
1: All right, let's get to that. Look, part of the way you're funded is by selling your book on this subject called Angels Don't Play This Harp. You haven't plugged it. I've plugged plenty of stuff. You plug your book. How do they get your book, Doctor?
0: Okay, there's two ways. You can get it by mail. The book is with freight, with air freight. It's an extra $3. With standard surface freight, it's $1.50. The book itself is $14.95. And you can get it by calling 907-249-9111 or by mail to Dr. Nick Begich, and that's spelled B-E-G-I-C-H, and that's at P.O. Box 201393, Anchorage, Alaska, 99520.
1: Give the number, if you would, one more time, slowly. People, race for pencils and stuff.
0: Sure. The ordering number, and that number also has the mailing address on it when you call in, and that's a 24-hour number. It's area code 907-249-9111.
1: Okay, I remember the last time we were on, somehow there were so many thousands of people calling that number, as there are going to be right now, that people got, even though we gave the number correctly, they got the number transposed in some horrid little way that put phone calls massively into the 911 emergency system up there in Anchorage.
0: Well, actually, it was in Ketchikan, Alaska.
1: In Ketchikan, Alaska.
0: The state trooper's phone number, and that was inadvertent. So maybe we ought to give that number one more time.
1: Let me give it, because I want people to damn sure they've got it right. Area code 907-249-9111. Now, I don't know that we can get it out any clearer than that. Please, everybody, be very, very careful how you call. What I would like to do now is to enter the phase. I've almost kept you going here 3 hours without even opening the lines. Every one of them's ringing and has been since we began the program. So would you mind taking some questions?
0: Let's do it. Let's go as long as you want. I'm up for it as long as you are.
1: All right. East of the Rockies, you're on the air with Dr. Nick Begich.
2: Yes, I'm 200 miles east of the center of the Rockies there, Art.
1: Yes, sir.
2: In Pocatello.
1: Yes.
2: Yes, I'd like to. I think you bought his book and went through that with some of my other reading in this subject, and I think we're missing something significant here.
1: All right.
2: And that is, if you plot a true line course, between the HARP site and the possible high-powered transmitters, which would reflect, it goes right into the western United States. You take the steering capabilities of it, and it covers the continental U.S. And when he talked about behavior modification, this is beyond experimentation. And I'm sure he could quote many references on this. I mean, he's done everything from, he mentioned mood swings, raising stress levels, affecting chemical hormone balance in the brain, affecting drowsiness.
1: Gee, we don't have any of that going on, huh?
2: Well, he mentioned the 1994 earthquake up there in Alaska. What he didn't mention is there was some experimentation just prior to that by the Department of Energy with with deep nuclear blasts in Alaska, and that might have triggered that.
1: Are you aware of that, Doctor?
0: The 1964 earthquake.
1: 64,
0: I was unaware of the deep nuclear blast. I'd not really seen that correlation.
1: What about what he said with regard to the West Coast and then the entire continental United States?
0: Well, I know that they've picked the signal up. The question, the only question I have is whether or not they can deliver the necessary power densities, and that is still unclear for this particular transmitter at this particular time. But again, as I mentioned earlier, those amplification effects that that have been noted and well noted by HARP scientists while they were working on other projects is certainly there. So, you know, I won't discount the possibility, and I did not mean to do that. I only said that, look, we don't have that independent monitoring to make those absolute precise correlations between weather effects and this particular transmitter. But again, I'm not going to say that it isn't possible, and I'm not going to say that is the cause.
1: All right.
0: But what we do know is that these transmitters have these capabilities. For the behavioral modification effects, that is a much, much lower power requirement than for weather modification. So that becomes much more possible in terms of this technology.
1: All right. When I talked to the program manager, he said to me, there are other ionospheric heaters in the world, as we discussed earlier in the program, and a lot of people would have missed it. But the difference between those other ionospheric heaters and HARP is very, very significant. Their energy is wide-beamed up, while HARP's is wide-beamed from the bottom, designed to become narrow at the top, or the point that it hits, the point they wish to strike in the ionosphere. And the good parallel, the one we used earlier, was walk out in the sun, sunny day, no problem, you get a little sun, you get a little tan, take a magnifying glass and get that little dot right down there on your hand, leave it there, it'll burn a hole right through your hand, give it enough time. And that is the difference between this project, as I understand it, and other so-called ionospheric heaters, right?
0: Right, and they try and have it both ways. You know, when they're defending the funding of the project, they talk about it as being the most unique, most powerful ionospheric heater in the world, with this unique steering, focusing, and rapid scanning capability.
1: Yeah.
0: And then when they're defending themselves against people like me, they're saying, oh, no, this is just the same as everything else. Well, they know full well it's not. And what they're looking at is the rating on the ground. And as we said earlier in the first hour, that rating on the ground is really irrelevant. What's relevant, more relevant, rather,
1: is that little dot.
0: Is what you get when you get to the top of that column of energy as it focuses in and delivers that very high density energy that then creates what the military calls a runaway effect that then is supposed to stable at some undefined in their documents or anywhere in the literature, some undefined level is how they state it.
1: All right. I'm glad we've been able to do this, Doctor. Stand by. We're going to devote the next hour to telephone calls. I will give it one more time to get copies of this program or the newsletter coming up devoted to HARP. The number is 1-800-917-4278. That's 1-800-917-4278 to the phones when we get back.

0: We've got a great big sale, well, not sale, offer going on my book, The Art of Talk. It's a book I wrote about talk radio, about myself. 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And that's a pretty doggone good deal, I think. 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You'll see. 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It is a special edition, first come, first served basis only. When these supplies are gone, they're gone and the deal expires. So you be sure and ask the operator, please, when you call, if you are going to get the special edition with the photograph. 1-800-864-7991. Now, back to Dr. Begich, and I promised to concentrate on calls, and that is what we are going to do. Dr. Begich?
1: Yes, I'm with you.
0: All right. Well, you're really with them, because we're going to go to the phones this time. East of the Rockies, you're on the air with Dr. Nick Begich. Hi.
2: Good morning.
0: Good morning to you. Where are you, sir?
2: I'm in Wichita, Kansas.
0: All right.
2: My name's Dennis.
0: Yes, Dennis.
2: Yeah, I kind of got a, not exactly a three-part question, but it's three parts involved. First of all, you're cut off here in Wichita, so I can't hear much. But anyway, yeah, back with the mood-altering deal going on, I wonder if the same physics are involved with Russia was allegedly beaming positive ions at the general population of the U.S. for just to cause just general bad attitudes.
0: Well, I don't know about... All right, hold it right there. Hold it right there. Positive ions. I was aware of Russia's over-the-horizon radar. Ham radio operators called it the woodpecker, a damnable thing that would mess up communications across a lot of the spectrum. I remember that, Doctor. Positive ions?
3: Yeah, I've not heard that before. I have heard the woodpecker, and we referenced it in the book. And it was attributed with having had... not only disturbing effects on ham radio operators, but there were reports of it also affecting behavior or the health of people, certainly. And I believe it was Eugene, Oregon, was the actual area that was experiencing that. But these transmitters that the former Soviet Union had that are still there are the ones that are referenced by John Heckscher as being similar to the HARP program, which is, you know, another irony in all of this, you know, because they were attributed with having had effects on weather, on power systems in Canada, on behavior. All of it was, I won't say unsubstantiated, but not as substantiated as I like to see things as far as, consistently documented. But nonetheless, they were attributed with those effects shortly after those transmissions were starting to raise a lot of attention is when the United States entered the weather modification treaties in 1976, where we agreed with, I believe it was a little over 60 other countries,
0: right,
3: to not use weather modifications weapons as weapons of war. So, you have those correlations. We also know of the microwave beaming of the U.S. Embassy that raised quite a stir. We referenced that in the book.
0: All right. This was a three-parter, so we better dig back into it. Go ahead, sir.
2: I appreciate the time. My second part is, who are these brilliant minds that come up with such a complicated device, if you will, to do such an unwise thing? And my third is, during his lapse, I kind of forgot.
0: All right, well, look.
3: That's
0: a good one, yeah. That's a good one.
3: You know, in terms of the scientists, you know, first of all, let's be fair about it in that sense, is that many of these people are very, very specialized in their work. And the way the government develops weapon systems, they do compartmentalize it in the sense that certain parts of the project are housed in various locations, same way the Manhattan Project was built and any other major weapons initiative is built. So what you have on the HARP scientific team are predominantly atmospheric physicists, radio engineers and engineering types building this gadget, this big device. But on the other end of the country are where they're working with the effects, biological effects of radio frequency weapons. And here in Alaska, you know, and during the planning stage, they were talking about, no, they don't have any biological effects. Well, at the same time, on the other end of the country, they're getting funding based on the biological effects of pulsed radio frequency. So the scientific teams are compartmentalized, and they operate under a need-to-know principle where they get the information they need for their specific part, and that's what they're focused on. What we also did, one of the things we did is we sent our press releases, our initial press releases on our information to all the scientists that had addresses listed in any of the literature provided by HAARP, which involved almost 100 scientists, on the hope that if they looked at the work and looked at the whole implications of the project, maybe a few of them would come forward or step forward or maybe even just step out of the project.
0: Sure.
3: So, you know, we can't look at them as all a bunch of villains, because I don't think that's the case. I think at a certain level, more on the order of the Pentagon and at those levels, there might be a lot more coordination of these various bits and pieces. But at this...
0: All right, doctor, here's what brings this on, and I want you to react to this. The reason you're on tonight, the reason we're doing this program, is because of the conversation I had with the HAARP program manager, John Hechscher. Now, at one point in our conversation, he was in Boston, we were talking, spent a good half hour on the phone, I said, Mr. Hechscher, are you sure, are you certain that your agenda, which I could believe you believe is your agenda, since the military is involved, might not be different than their agenda, their meaning the military? He said, there's no possibility of that. I take it you wouldn't necessarily agree with that.
3: Well, you know, that's a big difference than what he was saying to Canadian Broadcasting the other day when he was on the air with them.
0: Oh, really? What did he say?
3: And what he was saying then was he didn't know, and he really wasn't sure, and that maybe there could be a different program at a higher level.
0: Oh, really?
3: And so that's a big change from just a couple of weeks ago when he was on the air across the country in prime time slots.
0: Oh, that's remarkable. That's a remarkable change in a short while. All right, thank you. Wildcard Line, you're on the air with Dr. Nick Begich in Alaska. Hello.
1: Oh, hi, Dr. Begich. This is an interesting show, Art. Calling from California.
0: Yes.
1: And in view of national security, I can see where this is really quite something, and of course very valuable. But what the other side of the entity that's very frightening is the effect that it may have on human behavior. And will you be able to give some information regarding where we can write as Americans to make a voice about this?
0: A good question, really good question.
3: Actually, there's a couple things that I would suggest is certainly contact your congressional delegations in your own areas and ask that. That this be open and open Senate hearings, that the people that are responsible and the people that are objecting have an opportunity to air our concerns. That would be one way. Another thing that we've asked people to do as we've been on radio across the country is to contact our state of Alaska's governor, Tony Knowles in Juneau, Alaska, and let him know that you really would like to see the state independently monitor it. Now, the standard response has been, we do know he's reading our book, because one was handed to him, and he did write us and tell us he's looking through it and going through it.
0: Mm-hmm.
3: But the thing, the standard answer is, well, it's a federal project. We really don't have any control over it. Well, it's being front-ended through a university funded by the state, and the other part of it is it's affecting state residents here. Certainly that is a state issue. We have environmental concerns that have been raised. Those are legitimate issues raised by states and residents within states that our state government can indeed take an action on. A number of our legislators are now looking at it, so as people call, it's kind of the old saying, you know, when the public starts screaming for answers, the politicians start scrambling to figure out what those answers are, and that is exactly what has just started to happen here in the last couple of months.
0: Doctor, if there were congressional or Senate hearings held on this, would you want to testify?
3: Absolutely, and I would want to bring my team into those hearings to be able to present our side and to openly debate anyone the military wants to present in those hearings, because I believe we can make a case to support what we've presented in our documents and in our book, and we can make a case for the kinds of things that, that we're asserting these technologies can do, and we can make a case for the fact that, that those particular technologies and uses represent extreme environmental dangers as well as dangers to the population.
0: Gene, now why do I suspect those might not be open hearings? East of the Rockies, you're on the air with Dr. Nick Begich. Hi.
4: Hello.
0: Hello, where are you, sir?
4: Caneyville, Kentucky.
0: All right. Extinguish your radio for us, if you would, please.
4: Yeah.
0: Turn that off.
4: Okay.
0: All right, good. Go right ahead.
4: All right. First thing, Dr.
0: Begich.
4: Begich. Could you tell us what HARP stands for again? I didn't get all that. It's a high frequency.
3: It's a mouthful. It's a high frequency active auroral research project. It's the acronym the military has chosen as HARP for that lengthy title.
4: Yeah. Okay. And is the last time you was on Art's show, I believe I heard it. There's another one of these transmitters in Puerto Rico.
3: Yes, it's configured differently. As we understand it, it may be under some condition of retrofitting to more closely parallel the capability of HARP, but it's been there for a good number of years. It's at Arecibo, Puerto Rico. It is referenced in the HARP documents as a similar transmitter, although in the documents they also reference it as less capable, although we do know it's going through some retrofitting, and we have heard that it is being retrofitted to have this focusing capacity as well.
4: Uh-huh. Okay, and I'll try to limit it to just a couple questions here. Do you think, in your opinion, that HARP was used in Kuwait?
0: Oh, that is a very interesting question. And I'm going to add to it, not just HARP. Do you think that other weapons, non-lethal weapons that would be in the category of HARP, were used or abused in that war?
3: You know, this is a very important point. And in terms of the HARP transmitter itself, I don't think so. But the principles on the basis of which HARP is constructed,
0: yes.
3: In other words, smaller, more tactical size weapon systems that use exactly the same principles as HARP could utilize in terms of its capability, yes. And why I think that is, when you think back on that whole Gulf War situation of people coming out, the enemy, the fourth largest army in the world, essentially coming out in total states of confusion, totally disoriented, which is exactly the kind of effect you would see from radio frequency weapons. And more than that, you know, the excuse was, well, we hammered them so heavily with bombs and various types of ordnance. But, you know, when you think back to Berlin and London, you know, those cities took a beating in World War II that, you know, people who lived through it, I'm sure, would remember it as a pretty strong hammering. And yet, they didn't walk out totally disoriented. They walked out fighting. I mean, that was not, you know,
0: right.
3: An excuse to quit. So,
0: Doctor, I'm recalling that during that war, we literally, with earth movers, buried alive a lot of the enemy soldiers. It's a fact known but not widely known.
3: Right.
0: Many, many, many of them were dispatched in that manner. And you could dispatch somebody in a confused state more easily, certainly, in that manner.
3: Yeah, and you know, when you talk about this kind of technology, let me explain a principle on a biological effect for cyclotron resonance, which is what HARP produces.
0: Doctor, just before you do, one other point before I forget it. And that is that 60 Minutes made the point that these sorts of weapons are very interesting, but unfortunately, they've not yet perhaps figured out how to stop the effect from being applied to those using the weapons.
3: Okay, let's talk about the biological effect, and maybe this explains why some of our own servicemen have come back with these unexplainable disorders.
0: That's where I was headed.
3: Okay, because here's what happens, is when you, if you have, and every human being has within their body, certain elements that in each of those elements resonate to a very specific frequency, and when you have say in your body, which we all do, a certain amount of iodine, which in large doses is deadly or certainly disabling, creates a number of negative effects, or any number of other elements. But in small amounts is not considered toxic. So you do the normal tests for these kinds of elements, and you would find that, oh, it's no problem, they're below the toxicity level, they're okay. But if you resonate a frequency at the right frequency that may more or less harmonizes with those elements, you create an amplified effect, which would be just like you took a massive dosage of the chemical or the element, causing a series of chemical reactions just like you had had a massive dosage, and yet when they test you, everything looks normal or everything's within normal limits, and yet you're having these symptoms that are now unexplained.
0: Oh, and gee, could that be why we're at the bottom of the hour here? We've got this massive controversy about this illness called the Gulf War Syndrome that nobody can quite put their finger on, that science can't define, and yet clearly in thousands of GIs returning exists. We'll be back. All right, we're going to concentrate on the phone lines. East of the Rockies, it's 1-800-825-5033. If you have never called the program, first-time callers at area code 702-727-1222. My guest is Dr. Nick Begich. He's up in Alaska, and he's back. And here we go, Doctor. East of the Rockies, you're on the air with Dr. Nick Begich.
5: Hi, Art. Hi, Dr. Begich.
3: Hi.
5: Can I ask you, is the HARP project, is it able to trigger the New Madrid fault for a quake? And can you comment on the Oregon floods? And thank you.
0: All right.
3: I missed the last part of that.
0: Well, I didn't. Would you comment on the Oregon floods? Of course, I really, in a way, had you do that earlier by asking you if any of this completely bizarre weather might be a product of HARP or a project like HARP here or Russia or anywhere else.
3: Yeah, it's really kind of, it's again, as I said earlier, you know, could it, you know, would it, you know, it's really difficult to quantify all of that. I mean, I think it's within the capability of HARP, certainly, to modify weather. Whether or not it can affect everything that we've talked about, we just don't have all the answers because we don't have independent monitoring to make clear correlations, and we don't have open science here in the sense of the military fully disclosing.
0: Let me ask you this, Doctor. Just speculatively, would weather modification be, do you think, a prime, a goal of the project at some point, or would it be a byproduct of a goal?
3: They would never acknowledge it as a goal because they would immediately be in violation of international treaties. Because weather modification as a weapon of war, and with the Air Force and Navy being involved, they couldn't deny it. Is prohibited by international agreement from 1976.
6: This is the end of side one. Please leave the cassette.
3: An article from Defense News referencing a project called Spacecast 2020, wherein weather modification was discussed, and the idea of perhaps revisiting the whole question of whether or not this ought to be a prohibited area was explored and announced in that Defense News article. We cited in the book itself. The point is, they're not going to ever admit that, because to admit it means that they've got to then really come under the scrutiny of 60 plus other nations that were signatories to that same agreement. As a byproduct, I think that's legitimate. And also, in one of the documents on HARP that raises this question by an individual to the Spectrum Planning Committee, which is a branch of the Department of Commerce that was dealing with this issue, this very same question, what they said is kind of interesting is, as long as the power levels are such that weather modification or weather changes don't affect another sovereign country, it's apparently permissible under the act or under the agreement, which is an interesting correlation because that's the same thing that exists in our chemical weapons bans. What we cannot use in a conflict with another country, a declared enemy, we can, in fact, continue to develop and use chemical and biological weapons domestically.
0: And have done it.
3: Yeah, and that is right in these international agreements. And we cite the paragraphs and sections of that particular international agreement, again, in the book to draw people's attention to the fact that, you know, here we have
4: technologies that we can't even use against someone we declare as an enemy, and yet we can continue to use or can use against our own people. In fact, in the whole non-lethal weapons area, which includes chemicals as well as all of these other things we've been discussing, there's been three meetings that we cite in the book, conferences between Department of Defense and Department of Justice from 1980, early 80s, and then 87, and then one in the 90s. The one in the 90s, the last one, was actually sponsored by Los Alamos Laboratories, and the whole conference was classified except for the agenda. On the agenda were radio frequency weapons, among other things. And what they were essentially doing is talking about the transfer of technology from Department of Defense to Department of Justice. And then as late as 1994, there was a draft policy that was later solidified in a memorandum of agreement between Department of Defense and Department of Justice doing exactly that, transferring these technologies and developing a method for dual use of a number of these technologies between those two departments to specifically utilize them domestically. So,
0: let me return to an earlier point with regard to the Gulf War. There have been Gulf War hearings, Gulf War Syndrome hearings in Washington, a number of them. And all kinds of people have testified to all kinds of things, usually chemical or biological or even nuclear, you know, whether there was this or that exposure. Has there been any testimony in the hearings that enters in or questions the kind of areas that we're talking about right now?
4: Not that I'm aware of. And this, you know, I think the biological issues are like half the story, because one of the other ways that you could utilize a radio frequency weapon, as an example, would be to deliberately put into an environment, either by delivery through the ordnance that you're dropping, or perhaps even the heavy metals or trace elements that the ordnance itself has in it. And any of that would be taken into the system, the biological system, the human beings in the battlefield, and then to bombard the battlefield with radio frequency weapons to enhance the effects of those elements would be another way to deliver it. Or if you looked at a chemical agent delivered in such minute amounts that it was very, very difficult to detect, like what we heard about in the Gulf War, where it was detected just in these real strange sporadic areas. But if you can get just some of that into each of those people and then hit them with the right resonating frequency, then you might create an amplification effect that indeed would manifest itself as a serious illness or disorder or disease that would be unexplainable, which is exactly the kind of circumstances we have. So whether or not they were purely just biological or chemical agents, or whether or not they were enhanced in their effect by radio frequency, I think is most likely the case, because it's just the whole nature of how all of that is unfolding. And I think time will tell, you know, whether we're right in that assertion or not. But it would be interesting to see the military brought to task as to what kind of new weapons technologies were tried, because they did announce going into Somalia, Bosnia, and I believe in Desert Storm as well, that they were going to take in a number of non-lethal weapons. And I know in the case of Somalia and Bosnia, they haven't fully disclosed what all those might be. And whenever the military is pinned down on radio frequency and microwave weapons, the general response is, sorry, can't talk about it, it's classified.
0: Yes.
4: Except on this last Sunday 60 Minutes segment, where those very weapon systems came up.
0: Yes, they
4: did. And there were two people talking, and the one person in the military says to the other one, you're going to get in trouble for saying that. You're going to get in trouble for saying that.
0: Yep.
4: They spilled their guts and started to tell more than they should have.
0: And then there was also then the story, Doctor, of General Schwarzkopf. That's somebody I really admire.
4: Yes.
0: Straightforward American. He said one of the most godforsaken decisions he had to make during the war was whether or not to bomb the biological chemical facilities of Saddam Hussein. He said that the scientists who came to him said, use high heat, high light intensive bombs, and you will destroy these agents, or we think you will. So he said he had to make that decision without a full assurance that there would be total destruction of these horrible things.
4: Yeah.
0: And I have to wonder, frankly, whether there was total destruction.
4: Yes, because you know, in this case, as we're speaking, as even if some of this were to escape into the environment, be picked up and absorbed by people, and then hit with this new class of weapons resonating at the right frequencies, we've got big problems. And you know, whether it's accidental, deliberate, the whole, you know, war is ugly, war is horrible. We all agree on that.
3: but maybe these weapons go, you know, go to the same classification as what we found in the trenches in World War One, that, you know, biological, or in that case, chemical agents were inhumane. And maybe that's really what we're talking about here, is the inhumanity of a weapon system that can create these kind of effects, and the need for them becomes somewhat questionable, particularly when you consider these technological transfers to Department of Justice, when you consider the whole concept of the military in this case, looking at the introduction of new technologies that they know full well run counter to American values, and they actually spell it out in their own documents, and
0: all right,
3: yet they're looking for ways to bring them
0: all up. Right, Doctor, back to the phones. East of the Rockies, you're on the air with Dr. Nick Begich. Hello.
7: Hi, Mark in Madison.
0: Madison, Wisconsin, yes.
7: WTDY.
0: You bet.
7: Let's just get to the bottom line. What you guys are talking about is that if this is really true, it's all hypothetical right now, but if it's really true that they're actually using this technology, it would be beyond any lay person's comprehension that they would even want to use these things.
0: I'm sorry, it is not hypothetical, is it, Doctor?
3: No, in fact, our book is extremely well footnoted. We have 350 footnotes covering each of the major points. Our own opinions are clearly stated as our opinions, and the facts are clearly stated as such. We extensively quote government documents. This book was not put together in the way many books on revealing startling subjects are. We were very, very careful to follow, you know, some strict standard of at least journalistic presentation so that people could look at it, read it, and understand it, because we do explain it very well so lay people can understand our work, and then be able to footnote it in a way so you can go right back to those source documents yourself, see them in their full context, and know quite clearly that what we've said is exactly the state of the technology today. It's not hypothetical. It's not written in a way that can't be understood. You know, we felt an obligation to take the time out of our lives for the last year, now almost 2 years, to make sure we could explain this, because it is a very, very important state of the technology, and a state of the technology that deserves public debate. It's not that we don't think we need a strong defense. Quite to the contrary, we do. But we need a strong defense that also is reflective of American values. I mean, what are we defending? We're defending those very values that in many ways these weapon systems violate. And that just does not sit well with me as an American, and it does not sit well with most of the people that read our material and hear our story.
0: A lot of people think what you're talking about is pure science fiction. They think it's some future projection of something that might be done. Well, it's not. It's being done now. It's being
3: done
0: right up there in Alaska.
3: That's right.
0: All right. First-time caller line, you're on the air with Dr. Nick Begich. Hello. No, I think we just missed that person. East of the Rockies, you're on the air. Hello.
8: Good morning, Art.
0: Good morning. Where are you, sir?
8: Milwaukee, Wisconsin.
0: All right.
8: I wanted to ask him a question. I think on your last show you had a scenario of using this microwave energy that... if they were to use it, you'd be walking around and you'd hear a clicking in your head, and being that we're 98% water, what would happen to us?
3: what we were probably talking about, I mean, I know we got a question, I don't remember which show it was on, whether it was Arts or a different one, about the Taos hum, which is perceived as that way, and certain radio frequencies. Certain people perceive them as a buzz or a low, like, diesel rumbling sound.
0: Doctor, let me interrupt. I can tell you what he's talking about. He's confusing guests. I had a guest on who wrote a book called Sunstroke, which was actually science fiction, although there is such a project ongoing to beam back to Earth via satellite by microwave energy gathered in space. Park a satellite in geosynchronous orbit, gather in the power, put it into klystrons, and transmit it back to Earth. It is a technology that could be achieved. Now, were this satellite to drift a little bit out of its window, as satellites can be known to do, this microwave beam would begin scorching across the Earth, and that's where the clicking sound came from. That would be the first warning that you were being literally cooked by microwaves, and that's what the caller was referring to. East of the Rockies, you're on the air with Dr. Nick Begich. Hello there.
9: Hello.
0: Yes, sir. You're on the air. Where are you?
9: St. Louis, Missouri.
0: All right, go ahead.
9: I was wondering, you mentioned Nikola Tesla's idea of free energy transmission?
0: Yes.
9: Over an open-air medium? My
0: yes.
9: question is, this technology seems more useful as an electromagnetic propulsion system. If these large amounts of energy can be built up by a domino effect of magnetic resonance buildup, I was wondering if this could be a possible application of this technology.
0: All right.
4: It's beyond the scope of my expertise to answer the question. I'm sorry. You know, Tesla was attributed with a lot of interesting ideas and technologies, but I really can't. I don't feel qualified to answer that particular question.
0: No, I'm glad that you're really not actually ranging out of your field, and I appreciate that. West of the Rockies, you're on the air with Dr. Nick Bigot. Hello.
10: Art.
0: Yes.
10: It's the Magic Christian from Ventura, California.
0: Yes.
10: Good evening, Dr. Bigot.
4: Good evening.
10: Good to speak to you. I don't know if what your belief system is, and this might sound like an off-the-wall question concerning a belief system, but as my moniker states, I'm a Christian, Bible-believing. Are you familiar with Hal Lindsey?
4: Yes.
10: Well, he writes on scientific matters as well as biblical prophecy and the applications thereof. He wrote in one of his books a follow-up to The Late Great Planet Earth called Satan is Alive and Well on Planet Earth.
4: Yeah, I read the book.
10: Are you familiar with him saying the prince of the power of the air reference that Paul makes in the New Testament could very well be electricity or electromagnetism?
4: I've heard it referenced. It was a while since I read that book, but I've heard it referenced in discussion of this subject before by folks with similar belief systems as yours.
0: All right. Well, he's right. We're a little far afield here scientifically. East of the Rockies, you're on the air with Dr. Nick Bigot. Hello.
11: Yes, the name of the book.
0: The name of the book is Angels Don't Play This Harp, H-A-A-R-P. Where are you calling from, please?
11: KTRH, Houston, Texas.
0: Houston. All right, any questions?
11: Yes, I was a welder at one time, and I believe I heard Mr. Baggage mention that he wasn't an expert on RF frequency, but I was just curious if he could maybe highlight anything about TIG-type welding and the radio frequency of it.
0: All right, I'd be interested in that myself. Welding, welders use incredibly high amperage, which must generate an electromagnetic field as they do their welding. Would that be an accurate statement?
4: Yeah, they obviously, wherever you have electric current, you have magnetic field. That would correspond to it. How it might affect you, you know, I don't know that much about welding, so I can't answer the question. But certainly, you know, wherever you're working in a environment where you have magnetic fields, if they're in the right resonating frequencies, they can affect physiology. Now, whether or not that particular source would create a biological effect, I would need to know, you know, quite a bit more about it. But you know, this is you know, this whole area of energy is, you know, energy science as it applies to these weapon systems. You know, sort of the other side of the coin deals with you know, there are some positive effects that can be created by these same basic knowledge. In fact, electromedicine, I think many people are going to hear more and more about as we get into this next decade.
0: Doctor, you've talked about directed energy. We have concerns on Gold Planet Earth here now about undirected energy. My God, there's a controversy now about power lines that go over people's homes. There was a study of poor ham radio operators like me that showed that people who were exposed to RF energy in the medium wave frequencies had cancer rates that were astoundingly higher than that of the general population. And this is generally strong but undirected RF energy.
4: Yeah, and there's more and more evidence. In fact, I believe the evidence is conclusive at this point that the right kind of exposures over a prolonged period of time, in some instances shorter periods of time than others, do in fact create biological risk. But likewise, my friends who research and actually apply electromedicine technologies to healing systems in Europe using a combination of low-intensity laser and electricity through the acupuncture system have found profound positive health effects when it's well understood what they're in fact doing. And they've treated one particular individual, Rahel Michaela, who I reference in the book, treated over 12,000 patients, many of whom the mainstream medical profession wrote off as terminal. 600 of those terminal patients formed foundations to support his work over the years because they're still alive and kicking when they shouldn't have been.
0: All right, boy, does that ever bring up a question? And we'll get to it right after the news. Relax, have another cup of coffee, and I guess we'll take you the whole way. I'm going to ask the doctor about something Wayne Green said when he was on the program when we come back.

0: Art Bell is taking calls on the Wild Card Line at 702-727-1295. That's 702-727-1295. First-time callers can reach Art Bell at 702-727-1222. 702-727-1222. Now, here again, Art Bell.
1: Here again, I am. This will be a five-hour program, obviously. Dr. Nick Begich is my guest. Very patient, well-informed man. If you would like a copy of this program or to order our newsletter, which is going to have a nearly an entire issue devoted to the Heart Project, along with photographs and a whole ball of wax, the number is 1-800-917-4278. That's 1-800-917-4278. Now back to Dr. Begich. Doctor, are you still with us?
2: You betcha.
1: All right, I want to briefly ask you, and then we'll go back to the phones. I had Wayne Green, who's a never-say-die kind of guy, a ham radio operator, runs 73 Magazine. You may or may not have ever heard of him.
2: Actually, I think I met him at a conference recently.
1: That wouldn't surprise me.
2: He lives in New England, is that correct?
1: That is correct, yes.
2: Yes, I know I met him.
1: He has a device that he says passes current, and he recommends it be done through the ankles or at the ankles. Maybe you're familiar with this. In alternating polarities through the ankle and through the major arteries that pass through the ankle and through the blood, which he claims can neutralize viruses, perhaps even the AIDS virus. And that would be one application of the kind of thing that you were talking about earlier when you were talking about the positive effects, I would think. Could such a thing, doctor, be possible?
2: Yes, as a matter of fact, it could. In fact, I do know where he and I met. It was at a Global Sciences conference in Tampa, Florida, just about a month ago. And in fact, this is exactly what we're talking about. We're talking about electromedicine. The system that my friend in Finland is utilizing, incidentally, he was challenged by his equivalent of the FDA and sustained the challenge, so it's able to be practiced in Finland, is a system that uses a helium neon laser, which is a low intensity laser in the sense that it doesn't burn you, but it does break the skin resistance. And it also has around the tip of the laser an electrode that also sends an electric current that resonates harmonically with the laser. Now, what happens with this device that's unique is when you take the device and you move it across an acupuncture point, there's a distinct skin resistance differential. At first it acts as a receiver, and you move it across and the electrode acts as a receiver, and when you hit the acupuncture point, you get an audible sound. Beep, beep, beep, beep, beep, tells you you're right on the target. Then you flip a switch, reverse it, and then you're sending the laser pulse and the electric current into that acupuncture point, which then has a profound effect, I mean a much stronger effect than needling, because you're actually pushing energy into the acupuncture grid and affecting and creating, in fact, chemical reactions and changes in rebalancing the body that actually lead to healing. Now, he's used it in cardiovascular disease, treating diabetes, MS, a number of disorders. 12,000 patients he has treated with this system with very, very good success. In fact, as I said before the break, 600 of his former patients formed foundation to support him in his work. He lectures all over the world. He's trained technicians. This is leading edge science. This is a whole new concept in science that we're going to hear more and more about as time goes on. It's the subject of some of my own research in terms of reporting on this science, talking about what new people on the scene are developing and bringing about in Europe and Asia is one of our main focuses for the next year or two once the HARP issue is put behind us.
1: Maybe you could call it acupuncture plus.
2: Yeah, I mean it's a most intriguing system because needling, first of all, to people in the States is you know, we kind of steer away from the needles.
1: I know I do.
2: And at the same time, you don't have the risk of infectious disease transmission. Moreover, needling requires a high degree of precision. If you're off a few millimeters, you're not going to get any effect at all. Whereas with a electrolaser, if you're off with the laser, the magnetic field surrounding the electrode will still pick up and pulse in the energy. But with this precision acupuncture point locating system, basically by measuring skin resistance, you never miss. I mean, it's an incredible technology. And I had it demonstrated in Europe when I was there in November of 94, just before we began this project. Profound, profound system. Just
1: all right,
2: incredible.
1: Doctor, let's get back to the phones. They're all ringing east of the Rockies. You're on the air with Dr. Nick Begich. Hi.
3: Yeah, how you doing, Art? How you doing, Dr. Begich?
2: Great,
3: thanks. I've been trying to get to you all night when y'all started taking calls.
1: Where are you, sir?
3: We're not getting the transmission right now in New Orleans.
1: New Orleans, all right.
3: Yeah, but what I wanted to ask was, the ionosphere has ions, you know, rapidly moving, and it does mutate human life on Earth from these cosmic rays, and naturally without the HAARP project. And I was wondering if the HAARP project, tried to deter the cosmic rays coming down to the Earth,
1: or would it enhance them if it shoots a hole in the ionosphere? In effect,
2: it's going to open us up to even greater levels of exposure. And these are the levels of exposure that can be very, very damaging. In fact, if you think about it as a whole, that's one concept. One of the other ways it's been described to us, if they keep the ionospheric instrument operating for a number of hours.
0: Welcome to Nye Underground. Bringing you Art Bell classics all the way from the high desert. 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And now, Art Bell.

0: 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And now, Art Bell.
1: Glad you're mentioning Nikola Tesla, because he should be given more credit, and most of the time people don't even know how to pronounce his name.
2: Well, the doctor said this technology actually was based in its beginnings with Tesla. Where are you calling from?
1: I'm calling from Sunland, California.
2: All right.
1: That's close to L.A.
2: Yep.
1: Yeah, I want to ask you a question. Now, how about infrasonic effects? Would this, all this electromagnetic pulsing and so forth cause sonic effects? I know there's some thought that they're damaging. And also, I used to study biomagnetic effects, and I think that's what he was talking about with the laser and so forth. And, of course, they were just saying that radon gas can be attracted by power lines, so I would assume if there's radon gas around these antennas, you're really going to get an effect.
2: Does any of that make sense to you, Doctor?
3: In terms of sound waves or sonic effects, we're not talking about the same thing here. We're talking about a radio frequency effect. In terms of crediting Tesla, he actually occupies a place in our subtitle. The subtitle is Advances in Tesla Technology. In terms of biomedical effects, yes, we're talking about all of that in terms of sort of the positive applications of the base science that feeds this kind of weapon system. You know, really the flip side is the military has spent, you know, billions of dollars developing the radio frequency weapons in various places across the country to damage health. Well, that same basic research, if it were released and open to the public, would advance electromedicine probably many decades, which otherwise is happening slowly by independent researchers, which is very, very unfortunate. In terms of radon gas, I really can't answer that part of the question.
2: All right. First-time caller line, your turn with Dr. Nick Begich. Where are you calling from, please?
4: Is this Larry in Pomona?
2: Yes, sir.
4: California?
2: KABC?
4: Yeah. Just after hearing your last show you did with Nick, there was I heard it out of San Diego, there was a professor that got killed that was a professor of tectonics.
2: That's right, in San Diego, murdered.
4: Yeah.
2: I'm aware of that, yes.
4: Oh, okay.
2: I'm not sure that it relates to anything. I'm sure you've heard about that, Doctor.
3: Yeah, we got quite a bit of information about that after it happened because people were asking the same question. He was from the University of Alaska, Fairbanks, from the Geophysical Institute. He was a leading scientist. In all of the materials we reviewed, we did not see a correlation. However, we never did find out what specifically he intended to present in papers in California, which would have been interesting to see.
2: Was there a motive established or anybody caught for the murder? I have no update on it.
3: No, not as far as we know. In all the press reports that we have, and we have some researchers that have kind of kept us abreast of that, one in Fairbanks and one in another location, Alaska, that keep, you know, kind of checking the reports on it and have checked periodically through the university. And it appears to be a random act of violence once again, but who knows? I mean, it's anything beyond that would really be highly speculative. We just don't see it. He was a brilliant man. We're sorry to see his passing. He was one of the fathers of the whole idea of plate tectonics, which has changed the way we view our world, and he'll be missed, I'm sure, by
2: and
3: many.
2: And may be about to change our world. East of the Rockies, you're on the air with Dr. Nick Begich. Hi.
5: Hello, Art.
2: Hello, where are you, sir?
5: I'm in Fort Wayne, Indiana, listening to WGL.
2: Excellent.
5: My name is Elijah.
2: Okay.
5: And, Art, can I ask you a favor first?
2: Sure.
5: Your show has gone off the air right now. They put, an infomercial on.
2: Well, it's getting late, yeah.
5: So, for the answer to my question, could you hold me on the line so I could hear?
2: Yes. Go
5: Thank
2: ahead.
5: You.
2: Ask it.
5: Nick?
3: Yeah.
5: I'm not very familiar with this, but I have heard of studies regarding birds thought to have an extended perception of the electromagnetic spectrum when compared to our own, and speculating that they use the Earth's magnetic field to allow navigation of their seasonal migrations.
3: Right.
5: I had noticed this fall that flocks of

0: birds were remaining here well into the fall, near even to the winter, and I even thought I saw a group of geese moving in a northerly direction, or at least one other than south, but assumed myself to be mistaken. So when I heard this program, it caused me to wonder if HAARP and other similar projects globally could contribute to the disruption of ecosystems comprised of many various animals thought to use the electromagnetic spectrum in forms we do not fully understand to survive.
1: I'm glad you raised the point, because it is raised in our book, and there's some debate, as you said, about whether animals migrate based on orientation along magnetic lines, or whether they migrate based upon gravity and light and other different kinds of orientations. There's strong evidence that case of orienting along magnetic lines is in fact the case. We raise this in our book. We raise, in fact, even on the back cover, where we talk about the fact that this kind of interference with naturally occurring magnetic lines of force and just the electromagnetics of the planet could in fact cause animal species migration patterns to be greatly disrupted, which for rural Alaskans is a very significant thing. For fishing fleets in the North Pacific would be significant in terms of salmon harvests, both which are already in big controversy. I mean, there was a major controversy with British Columbia and the United States over salmon stocks, because this last year's harvests were great in Alaska and horrible in BC. And so, you know, we don't know the answer, although they did detect in salmon brains magnetite, which is a magnetic mineral that that, as many believe, is part of the switching system for salmon migration. So, in fact, University of Alaska is actually studying this very thing with salmon to determine whether or not they might orient through geomagnetics. And if that's the case, this kind of system could greatly disrupt those patterns, which then affect not only those specific species in mankind, but also the entire, potentially the entire food chain that might be associated with those species.
2: All right. That's your answer, caller.
0: Thank you.
2: Thank you for the call and the question. West of the Rockies, you're on the air with Dr. Nick Begich. Hello.
3: Yeah, hello from Nevada.
2: Yes, sir.
3: I just want to make a comment, sort of a question.
2: All right.
3: If we've got this technology, isn't it unrealistic to think that the other world powers would not have it?
2: Mm.
3: And assuming that we got into a world war, would the electromagnetic fields be able to be reflected or somehow taken out of commission?
2: In other words, is there a defense against this kind of weapon? That's a really good question.
1: Okay, let's take the first part in terms of the other world powers.
2: Mm-hmm.
1: There's an article that appeared that we got after publication of our book. It was published in the summer of 1993, and it referenced a front-page article on April 2nd in a circular in the Soviet Union, or in actually Russia, and I'm not sure how to pronounce it. I'm going to just massacre this word. It's I'll spell it, I-Z-V-E-S-T-I-A. Yep, and that's an official, was formerly an official Soviet government newspaper. On April 2nd of 93, they made an overture to the United States to join with them in their scientific research on SDI, on strategic defense initiatives, Star Wars weapons. And when I read this article, it was stunning, because it's a ground-based Star Wars weapon system that talks about utilization of antenna arrays to generate 1 billion watts for the purpose of knocking out missiles by first being able to track them with the same system and then knock them out by creating a plasma in front of them.
2: Wow.
1: That causes them to hit these enormous drag forces, causing them to break up and basically crash. It also mentions biological effects and all of the effects that we've associated with HAARP in this article, referenced referencing this Soviet, former Soviet news publication. So, yeah, I think it's fair to say that these weapons exist on some level, certainly in the Soviet Union, based on that and based on the earlier woodpecker technology.
2: All right, having said that, then, go to the second part of the question that I asked. Would there be, assuming a high-powered HAARP was operating and aimed at us, would there be a defense against it? And if so, what would that be?
1: Okay, there's a couple of things that have come up. First of all, Phillips Laboratories, which is sort of the branch of the Air Force, that's actually where Hexer works at Hascom Air Force Base,
2: mm-hmm.
1: is at the same time as they're developing the HARP technologies, they're also developing what they call hardening technologies. When you go to Phillips Laboratory on the
2: right.
1: World Wide Web, you'll see a listing of their major projects,
2: yes, sir.
1: And you'll see a number of projects associated with hardening technologies to guard against electromagnetic radiations of high yields. In other words, we want to be able to protect against these kinds of systems. So the same lab that's developing HARP is also in part developing those technologies.
2: All right, Doctor, we've got to hold it there, and we'll finish up on this subject when we come back after the bottom of the hour. Very interesting. So we know, at least, the military would be protected. The next question is, what about the civilian population? And how do you use a weapon like this, or have it, without testing it? We'll be back.
4: This is the end of side one.
2: Ask you is the following. Let us play devil's advocate for a moment and just say this technology absolutely does exist and that it may be used as a weapon. Would there be any way that a nation, our nation, any nation, would possess a weapon of this sort without using it, without determining that it would have the desired effect, or as you put it, how did you put it? Proving the concept?
1: Proof of concept.
2: Proof of concept, thank you. There would be no way, would there, that you would have such a weapon untested?
1: I believe they've tested this type of technology. Normally, the ideal environment for testing this kind of weapon would be in a war scenario, and we've certainly had a number of minor conflicts from Panama to Grenada to Somalia to Bosnia, and on the Gulf War. I believe that we've tested these types of weapons in those environments as they've become available to the military. And it's not just me saying this. Let's take the words of Jimmy Carter's National Security Advisor, and I'm just going to read a very short quote. It says, "Unhindered by the restraints of traditional values, this elite would not hesitate to achieve its political ends by using the latest modern techniques for influencing public behavior and keeping society under close surveillance and control. Technical and scientific momentum would then feed on the situation it exploits." And what he was writing about was the introduction of new technologies for what he says are, quote, "a more controlled and directed society," unquote. And, you know, this is exactly what we've been saying, is if they have it, you know, will they use it? And I think the history shows clearly, and we lay out a number of those historical events in our book that show that the government, when they've had technologies or wanted to try technologies, they've tested them, and they've even tested a number of their ideas on American people. And this is well recorded in the historical
2: record.
1: It is
2: well recorded in recent record, Doctor, as Hazel O'Leary has come forward, talked about giving plutonium or radioactive materials to children, older people, pregnant women.
1: Yeah.
2: Now, a government that would do that and admit it, you know, decades later, I cannot imagine would hesitate in this modern day and age of looser ethics and morality to test whatever they need to test.
1: Yeah, and this, you know, we show in the book the CIA's testing of LSD on American servicemen without consent.
2: Well documented.
1: And there's, in fact, the document we drew from was a United States Senate report from June 1975, the report to the President by the Commission on CIA Activities within the United States. It's a government document. It's cited in our book. Another example was the injection of radioactive iodine in Native Alaskan populations. Currently, there's a $470 million lawsuit by Native groups in Alaska against the federal government for those experiments that took place in the United States and Alaska. There's also, in terms of wild science, the University of Alaska Fairbanks, the same university that's front-ending some of this project, entertained the idea of using 6 thermonuclear detonations on the surface of the ground at Point Hope, Alaska, for excavating a bay. And this was scuttled. I mean, fortunately, it was scuttled by the three biological scientists associated with that project in the early 60s. And those scientists were blackballed from the academic community and only 2 years ago recognized by our state legislatures as the heroes that they indeed proved to be, because anyone contemplating that kind of a scheme today would be laughed right out of the room as being totally insane.
2: Mad. Absolutely. You know, and the funny thing is, Doctor, there was a day in this country when, if you had told me that our government was feeding nuclear this or that to children or pregnant women, they would have been fighting words for me.
1: You bet.
2: Literally.
1: And all of us feel that way, and we all feel a sense of betrayal when our government that's supposed to represent us has engaged in this kind of behavior. This is what we expect of the countries that we were in a Cold War with, and
2: mm-hmm.
1: yet the same kind of things going on within this country is abominable. And the idea that they would continue along these lines, which I believe they have, and I think we prove it, lay it out very clearly in our work, that, you know, this is not science fiction. This is not something that we dreamed up. We have put together the source documents. We know it's the tip of a very large iceberg, but it is sufficient to cause anyone who reads this material to come to a conclusion that, hey, this deserves a public airing at a minimum. And you know, at best, a moratorium on this science until we can really, truly assess what we're about to embark on here in this technology.
2: Doctor, I want to give you one more chance here, and I also want to do it to be careful, because the last time you gave out the number to order your book, it caused havoc in Alaska. So let's give the number very, very carefully, please.
1: Okay, the ordering number is area code 907-249-9111, and the book is with fourth class freight at 1645 with air priority, which gets you the book in 3 or 4 days. It is 1795. If you dial that number, if you want to order by mail, it'll also give you the mailing address so you can do that. That's how we operate. We operate on our own work, not our on grants or anything like that. So anything that you do in that regard is very helpful to us, and I think you'll find the book quite compelling and quite interesting.
2: All right. East of the Rockies, whoops, you would have been. West of the Rockies, you're on the air with Dr. Nick Begich. Hello.
5: Hi. In recent years, a lot of UFO activity has seemed to be craft that aren't physical, but more like energy in the sky, flying in formation, etc., going together and coming apart. And do you think there could be any relation between that and HAARP?
2: I would say that's kind of a reach. There have been many, many reports of the kinds of a craft, or I don't even know if you'd call them craft, sightings of what appear to be energy masses moving together and moving apart. He's right about that. But a relationship to HAARP, do you see any way?
1: No, I don't. There has been some unusual atmospheric observations up near the site. Nothing like that, however. What there was at one point observed, there was a barium rocket launch that basically allows you to see the magnetic lines of force.
2: Yes.
1: And then what they saw around the magnetic line of force was a coil formation, energy formation, which is exactly what is diagrammed in one of Bernard Eastland's diagrams that we used in the back of our book to demonstrate cyclotron resonance flowing the opposite direction of the energy flow in the magnetic line of force. Magnetic line of force moving from south to north, and yet this coiled spring moves just the opposite direction, which is what eventually would give the military this global shielding effect that they're looking for at higher energy levels.
2: And all right. East of the Rockies, your turn with Dr. Nick Begich. Hello.
6: Art, I'd like to say hi to you and to Nick. I'm Bob in Alabama.
2: Hi, Bob.
6: Art, hello. I'd like to criticize both of you guys for one thing, and I'd like to exalt you guys and give you credit in another. Is that okay?
2: Absolutely.
1: Fair enough.
2: Yep.
6: Okay. You guys are trying to get information that should stay in the hands of people that you know are our friends. See? In other words, that's why a guy should not come on the show and let you pick him and open him up and give that information out to the enemy. But you guys are sharp. Both of you guys are. You're knowledgeable. You know, But think about it. I mean, we've got a lot of problems out here on this earth.
2: All right, sir. I guess here's the way I would respond to it. The secrets that we may or may not be discussing or disclosing here are surely known and have been known to our enemy long before they are now known to the American public. Would you agree with that, Doctor?
1: Yes, I would agree with that.
2: So I don't think we're giving the enemy anything. I think that we're giving the people something, and that's information that both sides have had for a long time. Wildcard Line, you're on the air with Dr. Nick Begich.
0: Yeah, how you doing, Art? This is Mr. Nomad calling from Denver.
2: Yes, sir.
0: And I've got a question for you. I was looking at my Sea Crane catalog, and they offer an ELF-VLF natural radio.
2: That's right.
0: And it picks up disturbances in the Earth's magnetosphere that you can listen to.
2: You can actually listen to the sounds of the Earth, and I must tell you, I have one. And the sounds made by the Earth are somewhat disgusting.
0: Really?
2: Yeah. I could describe it as, it almost sounds like the Earth has gas.
0: You think this might be caused by the Heart Project?
2: I think it's caused by, well, I don't know what it's caused by. I'm just describing the sound to you.
0: Right.
2: And it's a very odd sound. It's a receiver worth getting if you're interested, particularly with the kind of Earth movements that we've been getting lately.
0: But any comment as to whether the Heart Project might affect any of these?
2: Well, all right, it's a good question. In other words, Doctor, with a receiver of that sort, designed to listen to ELF frequencies, if HARP were turned on at a certain power level, or reflections from HARP were coming down in an area where you had a receiver like this, would it be swamped?
1: I think that you might be able to distinguish a man-made signal from a natural, because a natural is not going to be coherent or rhythmic or create a beat that would be noticeable. Like the woodpecker, everyone remembers, that's why it got its name, because of that that noise, that pecking kind of noise. So I think if it was a man-made signal, you would see something more coherent. And that would probably distinguish it from something natural, but it would have to be within the range of whatever that device is designed to pick up.
2: So there'd be some sort of identifiable rhythm.
1: Yeah, uh-huh. Exactly.
2: All right, no, that makes sense. West of the Rockies, you're on the air with Dr. Nick Begich. Hi.
7: Good morning, Art, and good morning, Dr. Begich. A couple of questions. First, is the HARP project basically a phased array?
1: Yes.
7: Okay, great. That means that you can sort of electronically aim it in any direction that you want to.
2: Yes,
7: and
2: right.
7: And also that the focusing properties would come from that.
2: Absolutely.
1: Yes.
7: Okay, the second question is, last time you were on the program, Doctor, you mentioned the development of a white noise screen.
1: Yes.
7: Any progress?
1: It has been developed. It's not being produced as of yet. You know, everyone that's on our mailing list, which is everyone that's ever bought a book from us, will have access to that as soon as it's available. And we'll also make it known to Art that it is available when it is on the market. I've gotten an opportunity to meet with Patrick Flanagan, talk with Patrick about the devices. The technology's there. He's got a prototype of a personal device for that purpose, and The home unit is just a basic principle applied on a little larger.
2: Well, okay, that brings me to a question, Doctor. Thank you, caller. Good question. What kind of levels of white noise generation per millimeter do you think you would need to...
1: Let me describe it the way he described it to me, okay? Because,
2: sure.
1: we're moving out of my area, but let me describe it. First of all, for the kinds of things that we'd be protecting against would be ELF in terms of... the kinds of ELF power densities that would be relatively low, the kind that would be affecting, say, behavior and health. And also, this would also guard against ELF generated from other sources, not necessarily just HARP, but we're talking about those power line transmissions and that kind of ELF generation. And what he described, I'll describe the circuit because how it matches up, that is getting out of my area again, but let me describe it as he described it to me. And people with electronics background would be able to figure out how to build one of these if they wanted to build one on their own.
2: Sure.
1: What he envisioned was, first of all, a white noise generator, which sounds like, of course, the noise between radio stations. When you're flipping through the dial, more or less.
2: Hash.
1: But taking the leads off of the device that go to the speaker, take those leads off and take those leads and attach them to the input side of a power amplifier.
2: Right.
1: On the output side of the power amplifier, connect a conductor and loop that conductor around the area that you want to protect. And you have to make sure everything matches so you get the circuit to work correctly. But what it'll do is it'll create a field of
2: white noise. Base,
1: yes, and what will happen there is it keeps the ELF from locking on to a biological system like a human being.
2: Sure.
1: So what happens is it's still going to be there, but it's not going to be able to lock on to you, so it's not going to be able to alter anything about your body chemistry. Now, the white noise generator isn't throwing a signal into you that's doing something to you. It's just dissipating it, basically, so it can't lock on. And that's what you want to happen. You don't want it to lock on to where you start basically kind of moving with that ELF, which is then what begins to create these varying effects.
2: Sure. The critical question, though, would be how much of a white noise generator in terms of output would you need to neutralize whatever was coming in, and you'd need to know what was coming in and that signal strength before you could determine that.
1: Right, exactly. And that's, you know, the basic design that Patrick described would have, you know, a reasonably high output to block, but exactly how that configures, it's stretching out of my area of expertise. But that's how he described the circuit. People who have some knowledge of electronics would be able to build a device, but at very high power densities, obviously, you're not going to be able to block it. But the kind of power densities that are most likely to be applied to affect mood and behavior are going to be relatively low, because we know they don't need to be that high. They just have to be coherent. And I would assume the military would want as much reach or bang for the buck as they could get with this least amount of power expended, at least for that particular kind of application.
2: All right. Very good. We may have time for one more. Let's do it. On the first-time caller line, you're on the air with Dr. Nick Begich. Hi.
8: Hi. How are you?
2: Fine. Where are you, sir?
8: I'm in Marysville, California.
2: All right.
8: The reason I'm calling is several months ago I listened to your program, and there was a big power outage across the western United States.
2: I recall it well.
8: Yes, and that's the first time I think someone referred to HARP that night. I'm not sure.
2: You know what? You're right.
8: Yeah. Is there any connection?
1: You know, it's again one of those questions that comes up. Now, during that particular period of time, there was a scheduled test of HARP, but whether or not it was firing at that specific moment where we started having those power outages, again, without that independent monitoring, we can't answer the question. We know that it was scheduled to be firing during that period, but it's intermittent. It's not always, like, kept on continuously. And without that independent monitoring, we cannot make those, you know, those statements that says, hey, this was it. Could it have been? Absolutely. With what we know, it could have been. But we just don't have enough independent
2: Very interesting theory, though, because I'm well aware of the fact that during intense magnetic storms, entire power grids are overloaded, breakers go, lots of things go down. A magnetic storm disruption on the sun can cause voltage spikes in long lines that would absolutely blow your mind.
1: Yep.
2: And if HARP indeed is a small leverage for a big occurrence,
1: right,
2: then it's not beyond reason, is it?
1: That's right. And this is the kind of thing that was attributed to the woodpecker signal happening at one point in Canada.
2: Doctor, we could go on forever, but we can't. We're out of time. This show is officially fini.
1: Hey, thank you for having me on again, and I just want to thank all of those that have stayed with us this 5 hours. It's been a great show.
2: Thank you, Doctor, and good night. Thank you for being so persistent and hanging in there with us. Those of you who would like a copy of this program, there was so much material, can get it by calling 1-800-917-4278. Don't forget the newsletter. It's going to have, the next issue coming up is going to be all about HARP with photographs. That also you can order at 1-800-917-4278. From the high desert, I'm Art Bell. Good night, America.
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0: 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Tonight featuring Coast to Coast AM from February 13th, 2002.
1: One of the highwaymen is gone. He was one of the highwaymen, Waylon Jennings, whose rebellious songs and brash attitude defined the outlaw movement. He died today after a long battle with diabetes. He was 64 years old, too young to be dying. He did die peacefully, it was said, at his home in Arizona. He had 60 albums, and he had 16 number one country singles. Some career, huh? One of the group. One of the highwaymen. Gone. And I thought that was kind of an appropriate way to open the program instead of the usual theme music tonight. Willie Nelson is a friend of mine, and he's one of the highwaymen, too. And had I had enough time today, I would have. In fact, Willie, if you want to say something, I know you're a listener to the program. Feel free to call my network, and they'll send a number up to me if you happen to be listening, and we'll put you on the air and say whatever you want. But he's gone, and so I thought that the appropriate memorial in more ways than one, if you listen to the words of that song. So goodbye, Waylon. Life is such a strange thing, isn't it? He could have gone with Buddy Holly. Some would have said he was supposed to, but obviously he wasn't, right? Now is when he was supposed to go. So sorry. Elsewhere in the world, the French figure skating judge was pressured to listen to this, quote, act in a certain way before she voted to give the gold to the Russians in pairs. This is according to the head of the French Olympic team this evening. That's a big story. A judge, a French judge of all, you know, the French are the most obstinate, individualistic, sometimes annoying group of people on the face of the globe, as far as I'm concerned. I love France, by the way. I absolutely love Paris. But the French, And so a French judge was pressured to go the way of the Russians? Holy mackerel. You can't pressure the French to do anything, usually. Interesting. President Bush on global warming. Now, this is also really interesting. President Bush offering his alternative to the Kyoto Global Warming Pact, listen to this now, wants U.S. businesses to voluntarily track and reduce the output of greenhouse gases. Voluntarily, huh? He would offer an array of tax incentives. That's good for corporations, farms, and individuals to do so. In addition, Bush said the government in 2012, interesting year, George, end of the Mayan calendar, said the government in 2012 will reevaluate its success in cutting greenhouse gases and consider a new, possibly tougher system. Now, that will be an interesting year in which to reconsider getting tougher on global warming, 2012. What do you think? Enron executive Sharon Watkins, is it, warned Chairman Kenneth Lay back on the 30th of October that, quote, we need to come clean, end quote, and disclose the heavy financial losses from the company's complex web of partnerships. So somebody has at least said something. And speaking of people saying things, I was absolutely stunned today. I don't know why I should be, because he said a lot of crazy stuff, you know. But this one takes the cake. And I wrote the quote down word for word from CNN. I just, you know, stopped the action on CNN, which you can do with these nice new digital satellite receivers that have hard drives in them, and wrote it down. And Ted Turner said, quote, the reason the World Trade Center got hit is because there are a lot of people living in abject poverty out there who don't have hope for a better life. End quote. Holy crap, Ted. What are you talking about? The reason the World Trade Center got hit is because there are a lot of people living in abject poverty out there who don't have hope for a better life? Huh. That's astounding. Ted has said some astoundingly stupid things, in my opinion, in the past, but this one really takes the cake. There is a story coming out of Mexico that's very disturbing. Apparently, it's hard to understand these kinds of numbers, but hundreds of millions of monarch butterflies have died in a cataclysmic freak snowstorm in the Mexican mountains, where they spend each winter after a journey of about 3,000 miles. American and Mexican researchers estimated that as many as 270 million frozen butterfly bodies now littered the ground after the storm last month in their pine forest havens west of Mexico City. 270 million monarch butterflies. Now, those are pretty heavy numbers. Those are just about, actually, the numbers, the exact number of people, or close to it, that we have in totality in the United States of America. That many people. 270 million monarch butterflies. Oh, my God. So I guess they didn't go far enough south, huh? Because of their arrival, it actually coincides with Mexico's Day of the Dead celebrations, many villagers believe that the butterflies represent the spirit of their ancestors. So then I wonder what that means to them, that this would occur, the spirit of their ancestors, huh? 270 million dead. Yikes. Somebody in the last few days has been calling me and commenting on some sort of hum near Kokomo, Indiana. And there is something going on in Kokomo. Complaints about the Kokomo hum began in 1999 when a handful of local residents began to report a constant low-pitched rumbling noise. They say they developed a range of mysterious health problems soon after, including dizziness, diarrhea, extreme fatigue, joint muscle pain, nosebleeds, excruciating, unending headaches. One 55-year-old grandmother said, quote, "I think we all know something was starting to go drastically wrong about 2 years ago. It went from headache to never-ending headache," she says. When she leaves Kokomo to visit relatives, the suffering abates. Maria McDaniel said it's been over 2 years now. She lives several miles away from the first person named Zimmerman with the headaches. "We just noticed a low hum, a drone in the background. It seemed to increase in intensity in the wee hours of the night, like right now, for example." McDaniel says she and her two sons and her husband began to experience regular headaches, sleep problems, diarrhea, around the same time, all of them. She admits she doesn't know for certain how the sound she hears relates to the symptoms, but she wants the hum investigated. Now, it goes on and on and on and on. It's an ABCnews.com story, so this is in the mainstream press. You can go to ABCnews.com and read it, or I'm sure we'll get a link up. Isn't that something? Personally, it would be my guess that that it's something going on underground. It might be a transference, you know, like from a diesel engine running somewhere or something, but, you know, I don't really buy that. This has got to be something deeper. To be felt over such a wide area, it has to be deeper in the earth. And the deeper in the earth something is, the wider an area it will affect. Witness the earthquake down in Central or South America, 780 some odd kilometers deep, felt to New York. The deeper you go with some sort of sound or effect, the wider an area it will affect. So whatever this is, it must be down there some ways. It'd be very interesting to hear from some people in the Kokomo area or the area affected by this strange hum. This, in my opinion, indicator of something going on underground way down there. We'll be right back.
0: Now, we take you back to the night of February 13th, 2002, on Art Bell's Somewhere in Time.

0: Maybe we'll get a few calls on the Kokomo hum. Here is a very, very, very interesting article. This comes from CNN. And it says, global warming could slow Earth spin and lengthen days. Listen to this. By steadily releasing more carbon dioxide into the atmosphere, and we're doing that, folks, humans could inadvertently slow down the rotation of the Earth, according to a new scientific report. We get new scientific reports all the time. A team of Belgian researchers, we seem to have here, came to that conclusion after using climate models to simulate a 1% increase in the primary greenhouse gas each year. A rise, they say, coincides with current trends. While slight, the shift in a planet's spin could be measured over the course of decades, providing an ideal method to check the effects of civilization-induced warming of the world, the scientists said. The Earth's rotation is an interesting quantity, as it is global. Meteorological data are mainly local, said one scientist. Consequently, the Earth's rotation is a useful tool for looking at the effects of global climate change. They plotted how the extra gas would affect ocean currents, atmospheric winds, and other meteorological patterns that influence the angular momentum of the Earth in the short term. Natural variations, like weather systems, would muddle the task of determining how much gas influx slows the planet. But over decades or longer, the human effect could become quite pronounced, at least in relation to precise measurements of celestial mechanics. So in other words, it could actually, they're saying, somehow alter the speed of the Earth. And I'm not exactly sure what the consequences of that would be, but I doubt that it would be anything good if we began to slow down. There would probably be some problems to contend with. Anyway, very quickly, to the phones we go. Wildcard line, you're on the air. Hello.
1: Hey, top of the morning, Art.
0: And to you, sir.
1: This is Raymond. I'm calling from Michigan.
0: Yes, sir.
1: I want to talk about hell.
0: How?
1: Hell. H-E-L.
0: Oh, hell, hell. That hell, yes.
1: Yeah. Well, you know how some people feel that hell might be located in the center of the Earth and it's an actual physical place?
0: Yes.
1: If hell is a place that some souls end up going, why would it be a physical place if your physical body doesn't go there?
0: I don't know. I have no idea. I mean, other people think heaven is in the sky, right? Right?
1: Yeah.
0: The same sort of, I don't know.
1: Right, but I
0: tribal concept.
1: Well, if it's a place, though, for your soul, it wouldn't actually be a place that exists physically.
0: Hell is just a word, sir. You know, I mean, some people picture it as a physical location. Other people don't think of it that way at all. I mean, it just depends on how you... It's just a word, sir.
1: I know, but some people...
0: You know,
1: think,
0: if you're really bad, that's where you're going. You'll find out.
1: I hope I don't find out, but some people feel that they, you know, they might stumble upon it. They feel they heard hell noises.
0: Yes.
1: Accidentally.
0: Oh, yes, I have, as you well know, or maybe you don't know, I have hell... Did you know I have hell noises?
1: Yeah, I've heard that.
0: Have you?
1: Yeah.
0: The alleged Siberian hole, oh my God, listen. You know, that sounds like a place to me, sir.
1: Yeah, maybe I'm wrong. Maybe it does exist.
0: Sounds like Grand Central Station, actually.
1: Yep.
0: So, with a lot of unhappy people waiting for trains or something, I don't know. It doesn't sound good. It sounds like a place.
1: Yeah, you may be right.
0: Well, I hope not. I hope I don't get to find out.
1: Okay.
0: All right, you take care.
1: Thanks, Art.
0: Right. East of the Rockies, you're on the air. Cheerio.
2: Good morning, Mart.
0: Yes, good morning. Where are you?
2: I'm in Myrtle Beach, South Carolina.
0: Okay.
2: I just got this is short. My boss says, I've studied a little bit about this global warming effect and all. I've always wondered, with the holes appearing over the poles, if this is just some effect of the massivity of the Earth and releasing these chloroformal carbon gases into interstellar space and then contracting back, basically moving and acting as like a pop-off valve situation and I've not yet found any information whatsoever to back up anything of that thought, but it seems to me through the millennium of the Earth's history itself, through the volcanism that's happened, that we would have had some major things happen in the past, and the Earth would have not renewed itself as it has, but just a thought.
0: That's what we're all about right here, Serious Thoughts. Thank you very much. You take care. From the high desert, I'm Art Bell, and this is Coast to Coast AM. Oh, by the way, there's a new Mars face, or an old Mars face, a new one to us. We're going to be talking about it next hour. It's going to be interesting.
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sight of a touch or the scent of a sound or the strength of an oak with roots deep in the ground. The wonder of flowers to be covered and then to burst up through tarmac to the sun again. Or to fly to the sun without burning a wing. To lie in a meadow and hear the

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1: Radio that happens in the middle of the night. That would be us. Good morning, everybody. It's great to be here. And in a moment, we will continue with open lines. Anything you want to discuss, Waylon Jennings, certainly on my mind.
0: Now, we take you back to the night of February 13th, 2002, on Art Bell's Somewhere in Time.

0: All right, somebody asked, and I would like to confirm for you that Eric Burden of the Animals, Eric Burden, is going to be here on the 21st. He is booked for the 21st, and I'll give you a little hint. We're working pretty hard, or as hard as we can, on Cat Stevens, too. I'd like to have Cat Stevens on. He's got a lot of interesting views, and I've always been a really big fan of his music. So a couple people that are in the music world that we're thinking about having, well, one we are going to have on for sure, Eric Burden. Boy, does he have a lot to say about Jimi Hendrix. Then Cat Stevens, maybe. So that's kind of a little bit of what we're working on right now. First time caller line, you are on the air. Hello.
1: Yes, hi. This is Ruth Anna from Atlanta, Georgia.
0: Well, how you doing?
1: I'm doing good, Art. How are you?
0: I'm just spiffy.
1: Okay, great. I wanted to make a couple of comments. I wanted to ask or throw out a couple of questions about the time machines. And this also ties in with a show you recently had about people who affect batteries and who drain things.
0: All right, let me update you a little bit on the time machine thing. You heard the story, I trust, that I read about the Russian?
1: Yes.
0: Okay, we are on the track, not of that man, because he does not speak English, but a colleague of his in St. Petersburg, Russia. We're trying to make contact with him right now and get him on the air. The Russians may have a time machine.
1: Oh, wow, that's fantastic. I hope that'll work out.
0: Mm-hmm.
1: Yes, and I'm glad for the update on that. My question was about the people who cause batteries and different things to not work, or they put out street lamps and things like that, which my significant other of 15 years does do.
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0: 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And now, Art Bell.
1: Little jump on everybody else. I wonder why I am so fascinated with time travel. I just don't know. I really am. It's an endless fascination for me. And I would love to give it a try. Wouldn't you? Have you ever wondered if you had the option, for example, of leaving the present time you're in and going to any time you would like in the past or in the future, just one little catch, because there always is a catch to things, you know. You couldn't come back? What would you do? Would you go forward in time? And where would you go? To when would you go? Would you go back in time? I think the majority choice would probably be to go back in time, because, of course, going ahead is the unknown. You have no idea. There'd be a few adventuresome people who would do that. My guess is they'd probably be disappointed. I mean, consider what's happening to rock music right now. Jump ahead 100 or 200 or 500 years, and your disappointment would know no ends. Go back, on the other hand, and you kind of could pick the era you wanted. East of the Rockies, you're on the air. Hello.
2: Hello.
1: Hello.
2: Hey, Art, how you doing?
1: Doing okay, sir. Where are you?
2: I'm listening to you in WLSA in Chicago.
1: Chicago, yes, sir.
2: Yes. Hey, the reason I called you was I feel all the time, every house I ever lived in, me and my wife.
1: Yes.
2: There was always something...
1: With you?
2: With me. And ever since I was a little kid, like, I seen a ghost. I know I seen a ghost, you know, in my mom's house. And one day I opened up the bedroom door, and it felt like something blew my hair back. And now me and my wife just bought a new house in Romeoville, Illinois. And it's like everything's weird again. I mean, the house is always cold. No matter what we do to the house, it stays cold.
1: Wow.
2: I mean, and I got into a big accident in 97. In Utah with a semi-truck. I got ran off the road and went down 150 yards off I-70 there.
1: Yes, sir.
2: And walked away without a scratch on me. And about 2 weeks after that, me and my wife went out for a drink in a bar in Chicago, and I got stabbed 5 times in the back, punctured my lung.
1: Oh, my God.
2: And walked away from that. I mean, I've been in head-on collision accidents in cars, and one of my buddies, his girlfriend, I didn't know she was, you know, she...
1: Well, you know, wait a minute. A ghost is just a word.
2: Uh-huh.
1: All right? I don't know that what you've got is a ghost. Maybe you've got a guardian angel. You've got some sort of something perhaps watching over you in some way, and it may not be a... ghost is just a word. I mean, there are millions of possibilities of entities that we are not aware of that are around us all the time. And so, unless you specifically know this is the spirit of a person who once was alive and now is dead, ghost might not be the right word.
2: Yeah, because when I was 7, I got set on fire.
1: Set on fire?
2: When I was 7 years old, some kids in Chicago threw a mothball cocktail bomb at me.
1: Good Lord,
2: what kind of life have
1: you been leading anyway?
2: Yes, I have been having a really... I mean, my life has been really weird. I mean...
1: Yeah.
2: I mean, I had nothing but tragedies, but I walked away from it in 95.
1: Unbreakable.
2: Yeah, and like in 95, I went through some hard times, got, you know, divorced, and I tried icing myself, which is stupid to do. You know, I was just...
1: You tried to kill yourself.
2: Yes, sir, I did.
1: And you didn't succeed.
2: No, I didn't.
1: This is unbreakable all the way. Just like,
2: I took a bottle of 25, like, sleeping tablets.
1: Yeah.
2: And drank a fifth of booze.
1: Yeah.
2: And I should have been dead.
1: And?
2: I woke up in the woods where I parked my car at, outside my car with my car door wide open.
1: Oh, man.
2: that's why I've been listening to you, because I've been at nights lately.
1: That's incredible. I don't know what to tell you.
2: Yeah.
1: Unbreakable.
2: And it's like one of my buddy's girlfriends, I didn't know, it's like she reads people.
1: Yes.
2: I never knew that.
1: Yeah.
2: And she told me when she was staring at me, and she was like, "You have someone that watches over you." And I thought, you know, she was weird. You know, but then after a while, I started thinking about all this stuff. I'm like, wow, maybe this is true.

0: Well, listen, sir, I don't know what to tell you. Try not to test it.
1: Yeah.
0: Yeah, all right, take care. Try not to test that a lot. That sure sounds like Unbreakable, though. Wouldn't that be something? You imagine that? Did you see the movie, Unbreakable? I guess that it would begin to dawn on you slowly, the way it did in that movie. You know, and you'd go home and you'd ask your wife or your lover or whatever. Can you remember the last time I was sick? That's how it began. Then he went in and talked to his boss. Can you remember the last time I had a sick day? And it took off from there. Unbreakable was an interesting movie. No matter what would happen to you, you just, you know, you would not. I believe he came out of a totally fatal train wreck, was the only one to walk away and did it without a scratch. You know, that kind of a story. West of the Rockies, you're on the air. Hello.
2: Hi, Art.
0: Hello.
2: Dan in Idaho Falls.
0: Hey, Dan.
2: In the book of Revelation, it says that I have a crown, and I discovered what that crown is. It's a drug called a crown ester, and it can pull people back from death, maybe what? Even recently dead.
0: Oh, all right. What is this drug?
2: It's a, well, the chemical book says the name is either 10 crown 5 or 15 crown 5. The nomenclature is a little...
0: What book are you referring to, please?
2: An organic chemistry book. You see, there's a series of these crown esters, and the one that's missing is the crown of life.
0: 10 crown 5 or 15 crown 5?
2: Yes.
0: Is that right?
2: And it has a molecular weight of 210.19.
0: And where do you get these drugs?
2: Well...
0: Matter of interest.
2: You see, I was shown how to make the molecule.
0: So you know how to make Crown 5, the immortality drug.
2: Yes, nobody else.
0: I mean,
2: knows
0: is it? I guess I should ask. Is it really that? I mean, you said it brings people back from the dead.
2: Well, I'm not sure about that.
0: You haven't tested that part yet.
2: I haven't tested that part yet. But I have given the chemists the formula on how to make it. And they should be having some success.
0: Have you taken it?
2: No, I don't have any available yet. I just have
0: Are you going to take it if you get it?
2: I would test it, yes.
0: You would? Would you really want to live forever, sir? Or would you really...
2: Well, it doesn't make you live forever. You see, it's a chelating drug. It pulls poisons out.
0: So even the recently dead and departed, how would you give them the drug? I mean, how would you circulate? They don't have blood going around in their system anymore. How do you give the recently departed the drug?
2: I don't know. Maybe injection?
0: Well, yeah, but, then I begin to have a problem with it because you can't, injecting something into a dead person is useless because...
2: Well, you get diffusion.
0: Well, a little diffusion maybe, but not... You have no working system to carry it around and do whatever it is this wonder drug does.
2: Well, you see, the brain can live on after death.
0: I know. I've been worried about that for some time myself, actually. Thank you very much. Have a good morning. Yeah, wouldn't it be awful if the brain, in fact, did live on for some time after the body dies? Days, weeks, even months. Bad thought. First time caller line, you're on the air. Hello.
3: Hi. First of all, I want to send my condolences to the Jennings family.
0: Thank you.
3: All right. And also, Art, you travel time every night. You do.
0: Oh, you're in a truck, right?
3: Yeah, I am in a truck, but you travel in time every night. You're on a radio delay every night. And just wanted to put that forth. Still there?
0: Oh, yeah, listening to you, yes.
3: I have a suggestion for a bumper song for you.
0: Oh?
3: It's called The Door, and it's by Keb Mo, K-E-B-apostrophe-M-O.
0: Keb Mo, huh?
3: Keb Mo.
0: All right, I will take a listen.
3: And, it coins your show to the dot.
0: To the dot, huh? All right, thank you very much. Cell phone blasting through the night in a big rig, obviously. Yeah, I'll take a listen. Wildcard Line, you're on the air. Hello.
1: Hey, hello, Art. How you doing?
0: Okay, sir. Where are you?
1: Bob from Los Angeles.
0: Yes, sir.
1: Yeah, hey. What were you guys talking about? Where's the topic? I just turned on the radio this second.
0: Oh, you don't even know what we're talking about?
1: Yeah, open lines. I was just listening to you guys.
0: Really?
1: The truck driver was the last guy.
0: Yeah, he was. But, I mean, yeah. you have no idea what we're talking about?
1: Yeah, you're going to talk about the face of Mars earlier. I'm just playing with you.
0: Well, that's what I'm going to be talking about. But you didn't hear the part about the massive comet headed directly for Earth on Saturday?
1: Oh, really?
0: You missed that?
1: Oh, no.
0: Jeez.
1: Where do I go?
0: What's happened when you call up and you haven't been listening?
1: Yeah. Hey, did you know Dan Aykroyd's an alien?
0: Yes, I did know that, sir. Thank you very much. Yes, I was well aware. No, there is no big asteroid headed for Earth. I just thought I would joust with him a little bit, calls up, and didn't even know what we were talking about. East of the Rockies, you're on the air. Hello.
4: Hi. I was wondering if you had ever heard about a piece of technology that the FBI has.
0: Oh, they've got a lot of technology. What's the one you're talking about?
4: It's a microchip they put on the vocal folds that is able to broadcast the movements of the vocal folds, but what happens is when somebody is thinking, they think in terms of words.
0: Yes.
4: And what it enables them to do is read.
0: Oh, my God. I can already see what. In other words, you're saying being in the vocal folds, whether or not we vocalize a thought.
4: Right. The air doesn't have to pass through it.
0: The vocal folds actually do vocalize the thought.
4: They contract.
0: They contract in a way that is intelligible?
4: Yes.
0: Oh, man. So they could know what we're thinking.
4: Well, they'd have to implant it on the person.
0: Well, yeah, sure. I mean, but that could happen anywhere, right? That could happen in the dentist chair.
4: Sure. It allows them to, interrogate someone. All they have to do is ask them questions, and the person would just have to think of the answers but not want to say them.
0: Mm-mm-mm.
4: It also allows them to do, deep undercover operations.
0: Oh, yes.
4: Where they're able to communicate to,
0: Where did you come upon this gem of information?
4: Well, it's a long story, but it actually has happened to me.
0: Give me the short version. Oh, you mean they implanted you?
4: Yeah.
0: My God. All right. Well, give me the short version.
4: The short version is, I guess I went to a doctor's office and they operated on me for a broken nose.
0: Right.
4: And I didn't like what the surgeon had done. He had done a lot of extra work that had caused me a lot of problems, headaches and nose bleeding. And,
0: right.
4: And I tried to sue him, but I wasn't able to.
0: Right.
4: And I tried to publicize what he did to his colleagues.
0: Yes.
4: And nothing happened. I didn't get a response. But about 2 years later, the FBI had, investigated me. He was apparently well-connected.
0: For what?
4: Just to get revenge. Just pure and simple to get revenge. Because I had written...
0: Yeah, but why would the FBI want to get revenge on you for something, some plastic surgeon, I presume?
4: Yeah.
0: Yeah, did to you. Why would the FBI be on his side coming after you?
4: Oh, because the letter I wrote, I sent it out to all his colleagues. It was probably imprudent of me to do it, but...
0: I see.
4: It was very embarrassing for him. And,
0: so somehow you're saying they got the FBI to come after you as a result.
4: Right. And it kind of made my life hell for a long time. And
0: well, if they know what you're thinking, then you're a cooked goose.
4: Yeah, that's true.
0: That's it. You're cooked. There's nothing you can do. Because no matter what secret plan you might make...
4: Correct.
0: At night, lying in bed, plotting and planning your revenge or whatever, they're going to know exactly what you're thinking.
4: Right, and there's nothing you can do to stop it. But it makes me wonder who else they've done this to and how easy it is for them to control, because if I go to someone else to try and get, help about it, they've already contacted them.
0: Well, some might say this sounds a little paranoid,
4: Well, this is the one follow-up question I wanted to have is,
0: But I mean, you do understand some people would think this is a little paranoid of you.
4: Oh, yeah, I understand that. That's
0: that they would be devoting that much time and energy to ruining your life.
4: Right. I agree. But it's until it happened to me, it wasn't something I would believe in. But I do have one question that might, from what I understand, this technology has been around since the 60s. Mm-hmm. And a lot of regular police officers know about it. And I was just wondering if maybe another police officer might call in and ask to substantiate this technology on your show.
0: You said another police officer. Were you a police officer?
4: No, I wasn't. I was a lawyer.
0: A lawyer?
4: Yeah.
0: Not exactly the favorite of most police officers.
4: No. But I would hope that someone might call in and substantiate, you know, any stories they've had about this technology.
0: Well, you know, the only thing I could suggest to you is to try and turn it on them. In other words, if you can control your thoughts sufficiently,
4: it's very hard.
0: If you could really run them ragged, if you follow me.
4: Well, lead them on to different areas and stuff.
0: Well, I mean, you could imagine doing all sorts of things that would have them sending resources all over the place, trying to prevent you from doing these evil deeds, and you'd be sitting at home watching TV. Smiling.
4: Yeah.
0: That's the only thing I can think for you, sir. Otherwise, you're a done goose.
4: Right.
0: Okay?
4: All right.
0: All right, good luck. West of the Rockies, you're on the air. Hello.
5: Yes, this is Olin in Culver City, California.
0: Yes, sir. We don't have a lot of time, Olin, so...
5: Right. Last night, Harry said that he could make a gallon of hydrogen with 45 kilowatt hours at 1 cent a kilowatt hour. It's 45 cents. I have my electric bill from Southern California Edison here,
0: and
5: it's 9.544 cents per kilowatt hour,
0: right,
5: which would be $4.29 a gallon for hydrogen. That's
0: right.
5: Almost three times the price of gasoline.
0: Yeah, but I know, but according to him, gasoline would have to go to that price to support the change, and the air would be the winner, the air over our cities and all the rest of it. And that's a pretty hard point to argue. Even if your math is correct, that's a really hard point to argue. We've got a break here. Top of the hour coming up.
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1: What's coming up is bound to be interesting one way or the other, I'll tell you. Michael C. Luckman is what's coming, the founder of the Cosmic Majority, director of the New York Center for UFO Research. He's frequently made global news headlines, from a 60s anti-war activist, really, to his latest foray revealing a new totally human-like face on Mars. Yeah, you're going to get to see it, that has sent shockwaves about the world. Luckman is a powerful voice for social change and the evolution of the human species at the dawn of the new millennium, dubbed the real-life counterpart to Mel Gibson in the hit movie Conspiracy Theory by CNN. Luckman was the first investigator to expose television's infamous alien autopsy as a hoax. He courageously broke the story of a special project launched billionaire Lawrence Rockefeller to open the White House's secret X-Files, and then 15 cameras were rolling when he answered the official U.S. Air Force report about the crash of a flying saucer carrying alien occupants in Roswell, New Mexico, 1947. An outspoken lecturer and guest on many major TV shows like Geraldo, Extra Hard Copy, Current Affair, Luckman called NASA's stunning Life on Mars announcement a trial balloon to gradually prepare all of us for actual contact with an extraterrestrial civilization. He organized the first demonstration at the UN, calling on the world body to address the UFO issue and halt the buildup of Star Wars weapons that could trigger a real-life war of the worlds. Bill O'Reilly, host of the Fox News Channel's top-rated talk show, The O'Reilly Factor, once asked Luckman to bring a live space alien onto the program so that he could score an exclusive interview with an extraterrestrial. Fox News anchor man Shepard Smith reported if and when the aliens finally land, Luckman is going to be able to say, "I told you so." He taught the nation's first college course on rock music at the New School for Social Research, where he was director of publications. Folk singer Richie Havens joined Luckman at one of three major UFO conventions sponsored by the New York Center for UFO Research. Havens has endorsed Luckman's idea to hold a UFO Woodstock featuring numerous rock stars that have had UFO encounters. And there are many, as a matter of fact. Michael Jackson told Luckman, "I do believe in aliens." When the two men met in New York City last year, King of Pop signed the back of his UFO business card and accepted a small silver alien keychain in return. Coming up in a moment, Michael C. Luckman.
0: Now, we take you back to the night of February 13th, 2002, on Art Bell Somewhere in Time.

0: And now here is Michael C. Luckman. Mr. Luckman, welcome to the program.
1: Well, I'm very glad to be on the program.
0: We have never spoken before, to the best of my knowledge, have we?
1: No, we haven't.
0: Uh-huh. Well, how have you escaped my attention as high profile as you are, according to what
1: I have
0: read?
1: No idea.
0: Uh-huh. All right. You have found, you are claiming, a second face on Mars. Is that correct?
1: Yes. Yes. I'd like to start out by making a clarification. Actually, the discovery was made by a man by the name of Greg Ormay. It's spelled O-R-M-A-Y.
0: Okay.
1: He's an amateur astronomer, and he had been in contact with Arthur C. Clarke, and I believe has continuing contact with him. He had spotted the photo, that is the image of this new, extraordinary new face on Mars. Tom Van Flandern and myself, together with Brian O'Leary, made the announcement of the discovery of this face recently at a news conference here in New York.
0: All right. Well, now I'm looking at the face, and I'm about to tell the audience how to go see the face. When you first see the face, you go, holy crap. It's that strong. But what you have done here, I want to ask you about this as I launch people towards seeing this. Obviously, there is not this natural color on Mars. I mean, when we look at this face that I'm about to tell people how to get to, you know, it's got pigment to it. It's got
1: we've put the pigmentation in not to change any of the contouring at all, but simply to so that people could see exactly you know, just for purposes of making it a little bit more dramatic. Black and white image. And
0: all right, now what I want to ask you is the following: other than the pigmentation which you've added, is there any other alteration in this photograph whatsoever?
1: No, none at all.
0: It's a straight NASA photograph, then.
1: That's correct.
0: Other than the addition of the pigmentation.
1: That's correct.
0: All right. This is astounding, folks, and the way to see it is to go to my website, artbell.com. When you do that, let me follow the path myself. Go to program tonight's guest info. All right. You'll see the name, Michael C. Luckman, there, and you'll see website, cosmicmajority.com. 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Then click on either you've got a choice, HTML, I think, or the Flash version. Just hit HTML, it's probably easier. Go to the O in com, is Red Planet. You know, it says cosmicmajority.com. Click on the planet, the red planet in the middle. Go all the way to the bottom, and on the left-hand side, it'll say the new face on Mars. Click on that, go down, and there it will be in front of your eyes. And you go, oh, my God, this doesn't just look like a face, Michael.
1: It looks like your next-door neighbor, right?
0: This looks like your next-door neighbor. Yes, indeed, it does. Now, how much like your next-door neighbor does it look if you take the pigmentation away?
1: Exactly the same, really. I mean, it's exactly the same. There's absolutely no difference. I mean, it looks like a photograph
0: of a human,
1: of a human just superimposed on the face, on the surface of
0: Mars. I agree with you. It is an absolutely human face, like the guy next door. Yeah,
1: and it has a very kind of a soulful feeling. It communicates a certain feeling that. Let's say the original face from Cydonia, as important as that is, just doesn't have.
0: All right. Where is this face located on Mars?
1: Okay.
0: With reference to Cydonia,
1: yes,
0: or something.
1: Exactly. In reference to Cydonia, it's located in an area called Syrtis Major. That's spelled with an S, Syrtis Major, which is about 3,000 miles away from Cydonia.
0: Oh, long way then.
1: Yeah. Now, the important new information, I was just speaking to Tom Van Flandern, is that what led to finding the face is, as you know, these photos from NASA and JPL are released. They're usually long, thin strips.
0: Right.
1: The face, besides the face, the previous strip shows building-like objects off to the edge, which greatly enhances the likelihood, of course, that the face is artificially constructed.
0: Building-like objects? Sort of building-like objects?
1: I haven't seen that picture myself, but that was a description that Tom Van Flandern gave me.
0: To you? Okay.
1: Yes, and
0: okay.
1: You know, I couldn't pin him down any more than that. And I don't think he's, you know, given. Obviously, he's not given to hyperbole. So last person to be. So you know, that's as far as we could make it. But he feels, as I do, that this greatly enhances the likelihood that it's artificially constructed, meaning that it was actually built by somebody.
0: By somebody or by us?
1: No,
0: I don't know about us. Well, all right. I'm just jumping ahead a little bit. There are a lot of people who think that we are Martians.
1: Yes.
0: That there's a strong possibility that we are Martians. That's why I said us.
1: Well, if you live in New York, then definitely.
0: No, I'm serious. That there was a civilization on Mars.
1: Absolutely.
0: That Mars, obviously, for whatever reason, you can talk to Tom about that, lost its atmosphere, and when it did, they had the technology to get here, and did, and we are they.
1: No question about it. I mean, even NASA, as conservative as they can be, have made statements like that.
0: That it could be.
1: That it could be.
0: Looking at this face, I would say that's a great likelihood, a very great likelihood. Either that or all life that evolves to our level looks more or less like us. One of the two.
1: Yes, I would agree. I would agree. And this thing is just so, you know, extraordinary. I hope that most of your listeners will be able to get to look at it.
0: They will.
1: It's just amazing.
0: Mm-hmm.
1: We put together a videotape called Life on Mars, New Scientific Evidence, and it shows scenes from the press conference, but most importantly, it shows some of these key pictures taken among the, there were 65,000 photos that were taken by Mars Global Surveyor, and this, of course, is one of the, probably the most, single most important one.
0: Well, maybe it is. On the other hand, let me ask you about this. There is always the 100 monkey theory, and with that many photographs, that many strips, that much terrain, you know, the old 100 monkey thing, isn't it possible that faces appear where the human mind, I mean, after all, we all pore over these photographs looking for anything at all that registers in our brain as not, possibly not natural. The human mind looks for that. You're automatically looking for life or signs of
1: absolutely.
0: Life.
1: Absolutely.
0: Okay, so what about that theory then?
1: No question about it. We look to put things on our in terms that we can understand. On the other hand, unless there's something very strange about the wind, let's say on Mars, that creates, not only faces repeatedly, but perfectly formed pyramids. For example, one of the areas that hardly ever gets mentioned is an area called Elysium, which Carl Sagan has spoken about. Elysium has, there are some photographs that were taken by NASA that shows huge pyramids twice as tall as what the size of the height of the World Trade Center.
0: Mm-hmm. Pyramids?
1: Twice as tall as the height of the World Trade Center. For these pyramids to be naturally formed, the wind would have to be blowing, geologists feel, in the same direction, from three different directions, I'm sorry, at the same speed.
0: How, well, that's not, well, I don't think it's possible.
1: I don't think it's possible either.
0: All right. These pyramids, how perfectly shaped, how perfectly pyramidal are they?
1: They're pretty perfect. They're quite perfect. They look identical to one another, and as I recall, there are five or six of them in the image, and there's at least one and possibly two images that were put out.
0: Okay, you have to be familiar, of course, with the work of Richard C. Hoagland, yes?
1: Yes.
0: With reference to the face at Cydonia, the other artifacts at Cydonia,
1: yes.
0: And much more on Mars, in fact, including the worms.
1: Oh, absolutely.
0: You've seen the glass worms?
1: Yes, very interesting. Yeah, I would say in regard to the worms or the glass tubes, they're very. I'm of two minds in regard to them. I basically feel that there's something there extremely significant, and that it might, in fact, have been some form of, for water I think of it more as like tunnels, perhaps, that were used for water at one time. Tom Van Flandern has been telling me that he has new pictures of more tunnels. He's examining, he set aside about 100 photographs that indicate, you know, have for special treatment, things that, that show things that are unusual that are being further analyzed, and includes quite a number of those pictures of the tunnels. On the other hand, though, the tunnels do have a an organic feel to them. So from that point of view, you could say that the tunnels are natural part of the of the surface. But I don't think so.
0: Well, they sure don't look natural to me. And I've looked at those I don't know how many times, and mm-hmm. it looks like either a tunnel for, as you put it, water, which they may be under the surface of Mars. We're about to find out, I guess. And or transportation, or you could imagine a million different things, but they sure don't look like natural formations.
1: Yeah, well, they come up and they wind all over the planet, it seems.
0: And this face that I'm looking at here,
1: well,
0: my
1: I'll
0: God,
1: tell you,
0: it's...
1: you know, very, you know, we held a news conference in New York on this face, and the New York Post, for example, did run a almost a page on it, and they had a giant picture of it. And it did get picked up here around on some television, et cetera. But considering the import of what it is, this is why we decided to, you know, put together this videotape, which is getting great currency now. And if I may, I would just like to mention that people can go to www.shopterra.com, both to see the box art and the picture, as well as to... you know, order this this tape, which has not only face on Mars, but also pictures of the tunnels and all kinds of other things, including possibly what Arthur C. Clarke and others, Tom Van Flandern and myself, feel might be some form of vegetation or even giant trees.
0: Yeah, we're going to get to that. Well, Arthur C. Clarke recently made a statement about large life on Mars.
1: Yes.
0: How do you interpret what he said?
1: Well, I think he was referring to large, I think the context was large vegetation or large trees. I don't think he meant particularly beings.
0: All right, I have seen pictures of what to the human eye absolutely looks like very, it looks like very thick vegetation, very thick trees, but almost in a desert-like atmosphere. Nevertheless, vegetation in large quantities. Mm-hmm. Is that what you also see?
1: Absolutely. Absolutely. I mean, it's stunning, but yes, it's there.
0: How could it be there? How could you account for it being there?
1: You know, it just is. You know, each one of the planets in the solar system are so different from one another, and we're just, discovering extraordinary things almost every day or every... you know, a few weeks, it seems. And there it is. I mean, there are lots of discoveries like that to be made. And I'm glad that the pictures were, you know, released and that people were able to see them. And that men like Tom Van Flandern, scientists, have been, you know, poring over them and been finding extraordinary things.
0: Do you happen to know how NASA explains these apparent massive vegetation? What do they say?
1: I don't know exactly. I think, if I'm not mistaken, I think they talk about something having to do with permafrost in regard to these trees, but or these vegetation areas that we're calling that. You would have to ask them for more elaboration on it. But of course, as you know, NASA very rarely ever confronts the thing head on.
0: Well, as you know, there's been a recent big change at NASA, at the head of the helm.
1: Yes.
0: And there may be new blood on the way with regard to a manned mission to Mars. What do you think?
1: I think it's very possible. And, it would do a number of things. I mean, I think there is obviously this legitimate interest in it. As a matter of fact, it was just a poll that was done, a survey conducted by NASA that found that it seems the majority of Americans support a manned mission to Mars.
0: Yes, isn't that
1: like 54,000 people?
0: Isn't that interesting? Now hold that thought. We'll come right back to it. That is interesting. The poll numbers are going up, and I think that's what they want.
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1: Well, you know, there is no question about this. Even the raw image, and I'm going to give you the raw image number in a moment. I've got it from Fast Blaster, anonymously Fast Blasting from Las Vegas, says the face is real. It's MOC image number M0202051A.gif. And I'm going to give that to you again, in case you want to see it without the pigmentation. Absolutely real. Number M, as in Mary, 0202051A.gif. So this face is real, and I'll tell you, when you see the face, you are going to go, oh my God, I wonder if we're the Martians. It really is a legitimate question for some. Stay right there.
0: 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Tonight, an encore presentation of Coast to Coast AM from February 13th, 2002.

0: Now, Michael, the other face, the one at Cydonia, is said to look vaguely human on one side and perhaps feline on the other side.
1: Yeah, perhaps.
0: This face isn't vaguely anything except human.
1: That's right. No question about it.
0: So what does that mean to you, Michael?
1: It means the obvious. I happen to, for example, be a student of Zechariah Sitchin, or a believer in Zechariah Sitchin. I mean, it's hard to be specific here as to exactly what we're looking at. It does have a similar to the original face on Mars. It does have a pharaohic type or some kind of a almost Egyptian-like crown. Most people actually perceive this as the face of a woman. Some people see it as the face of a young
0: man. Oh, I see it as a man.
1: Yeah.
0: Really?
1: I do.
0: People see this as a woman?
1: Yeah, some people do. Actually, more people see it as a woman than as a man.
0: Oh, not me.
1: Yeah.
0: That's a guy.
1: Yeah, I see it as a guy myself.
0: And what is striking and really just blows me away is the mouth is clear, the nose is clear with shadowing, the eyes are clear, and the eyes are distinct.
1: Mm-hmm.
0: The forehead is geologically wrinkled.
1: Yeah, that's for sure.
0: And then there's this crown.
1: Yeah, and by the way, it's roughly the size of the original Cydonia face.
0: Is it really?
1: Absolutely.
0: At what resolution are we?
1: I'm not sure at what resolution. I had asked Tom Van Flandern, by the way, today about whether this could be, whether NASA could take more pictures of this. And unfortunately, with the current camera that they're using on the Mars Odyssey mission, they're set up with thermal imaging equipment, which is supposed to shoot in mid-March, approximately, the original face. And that should tell us a lot about the original face and could answer the entire question as to whether it's artificial or not.
0: All right. We were talking about poles a minute ago.
1: Yeah.
0: For a long time, the American public didn't want really a damn thing to do with going to Mars.
1: Mm-hmm.
0: It was going to cost a whole lot of money. Now, all of a sudden, those numbers do appear to be changing in favor of a manned mission to Mars.
1: Yeah.
0: Now, have we been getting slow release information designed to do exactly that and build us toward, a consensus to, by God, we've got to get to Mars? Do you believe that's been going on?
1: Yeah, I think so. I think so. I don't think that all these pictures necessarily would be available to us. Obviously, when they dumped 65,000 pictures out, they knew that it'd be poured over by people like you and me and so many other scientists, astronomers, and whatnot. So they allowed them out. I think that says quite a lot right there. There is also a political factor.
0: Well, I know, but that's a little like, if you're an attorney,
1: mm-hmm.
0: you're in the middle of a lawsuit, and you request a document, and they bring in a warehouse, and they bring in a warehouse of documents, and you've got to go through that warehouse to maybe find the document you're looking for.
1: Yeah.
0: I mean, they can drown you in information.
1: Know it would take, a certain amount of time, but that people would be persistent, and that eventually it would come out. I also think that the Bush administration, probably because for fairly obvious reasons, the fact that people are so worried now about the terrorist problem, that this is a way of taking attention away from that and, putting attention off onto some great adventure
0: To go to Mars, yes.
1: Yeah.
0: Well, they're right about that. It would divert our attention a little bit from what's been going on. It's been pretty serious and scary.
1: Mm-hmm.
0: And this at least is sort of on the, I guess, let me rephrase that. I depending on what we would find on Mars, Michael, I'm not sure how the news would be received, and that maybe that's something we ought to spend a little time getting your opinion on. If a mission to Mars resulted in irrefutable evidence that there had been life on Mars, and that probably that life had been us or our ancestors, Michael, the resulting furor over news like that would be beyond calculation.
1: I'm not sure that there would be a furor over it. There's a religious dimension to all this.
0: Well, there's nothing in the Bible, Genesis, about Mars.
1: Right.
0: It's right, not like we were on Mars and we got tossed off to Earth or something.
1: Yeah,
0: I mean, it was all began here, and that's how it began. That's the only way it began. And if other news came that we really were on Mars first, that would have serious implications.
1: It would upset the apple cart to some extent, maybe a whole lot. I mean, it's impossible to know without it. You know, it's just a theoretical.
0: It's not that theoretical, Michael. I talk with a lot of fundamentalists here on the air, and I can guarantee you they'd flip their wigs.
1: Well, there you go. The Christian fundamentalists, of course. And by the way, it was the Christian fundamentalists and the Reverend Jerry Falwell and the moral majority, which fortunately doesn't exist anymore, that prompted me to set up the CosmicMajority.com, which is a alternative.
0: Oh, really?
1: Absolutely.
0: Now, what was it about Mr. Falwell and moral majority that that drove
1: you? I don't want to get into particulars. I mean, I think it kind of speaks for itself to anyone who is.
0: So then you have clashed. You have clashed, I take it, with the religious right.
1: I actually haven't. I just have my own opinions about it, and the Christian right isn't particularly open to the subject of UFOs.
0: No, so they're not.
1: Vary.
0: No, they're definitely not. As a matter of fact, I heard that Joan Rivers had somehow, I guess, invited you to be on her show to discuss the whole UFO cover-up thing.
1: Right.
0: The whole business about UFOs, and somehow or another, that got retracted.
1: I was disinvited, yes.
0: You were disinvited?
1: Yes. Let me explain what happened with this.
0: Right.
1: Interesting. Joan, a friend called me and told me that Joan was on her late-night show talking about UFOs or wanting to talk about UFOs and asking callers to call in who knew anything about the subject.
0: Really?
1: I wouldn't normally, I don't often call in to talk on shows, but unless I'm invited as a guest, but sometimes I do. In this case, she was pleading, so I called her up, and I laid out on her in about 10 minutes, and you know how Joan is, talk. Well, she just kept her mouth shut for the whole 10 minutes, and I proceeded as much as a person could possibly do in 10 minutes to lay out for her the extent of the cover-up. She was aware of she was upset because she had seen a report on CNN regarding the Washington news conference that was held by the Disclosure Project. And she saw all of these military guys up there.
0: You referred to Dr. Greer's.
1: And she didn't know why it was. He was upset that it wasn't reported on in the newspapers. So I explained to her what exactly had taken place there, and that these military officials, former military officials, and military intelligence people, that there are a lot of them. They had very specific things to say.
0: Were you there?
1: No, I wasn't there.
0: So you read all this?
1: Yeah, I read all of this.
0: All right.
1: And additionally, I talked to her about the Lawrence Rockefeller report, the briefing document, which at one time was fairly secret, which went to world leaders, and facts like that. And at the end of all of this, she obviously was quite stunned. Her assistant came on the line and said, "Joan would like to have you on as a guest for a whole hour, that next week, early in the week." And then she apparently had a change of heart over the weekend. The explanation given to me is, well, Joan did UFOs already. Now she wants to move on to something else, but we'll get back to you, whatever. And the door isn't closed there, but I think, frankly, she's a little afraid of it because I don't hold back. I mean, I just say what I feel. And, let the chips fall where they may.
0: Well, if you had gone on her show as a guest, what would you have said about UFOs?
1: Well, I would have said that at this point, I mean, I'll debate the subject with anybody, whether UFOs exist or not, but I'm way, past that. I would say that I don't even know where to start as far as evidence. I mean, it just on there's so much of evidence, starting from including the Rockefeller report, the the disclosure project and the people who are involved with that, the former military men, former astronauts. I mean, things that you've often talked about on your own show.
0: Well, let me respond as Joan might have. I know Joan. I met her in Los Angeles.
1: Yes.
0: Very nice lady. So why in God's name don't they land at the UN or at the White House? That's what she'd say, probably.
1: Yeah, well, probably because we're not ready. We're not ready to deal with them, and that's sort of evidenced by the fact that she, you know, disinvited me. I think people are just afraid to deal with it. Some people are not. Listeners to your show, and mostly are not.
0: I'm not even a little afraid of it. I deal with it all the time. You are convinced they are here, and you believe that we have not yet been officially contacted because we're not ready. Is that correct?
1: That's correct. But you know what would be very interesting, Art? I don't know if you're open to this, but let me just throw it out.
0: Open to anything.
1: I don't know if you've ever done anything like this, but wouldn't it be interesting if we could, you have, something like 15 million or 20 million listeners at this point?
0: A lot of people, that's right.
1: What if everyone right now took the next, let's say, minute to send out a message, psychically, if you will, to any extraterrestrials that might be out there in the United States or wherever they may be located, your listeners?
0: Michael, I won't do it.
1: Oh, why not?
0: Because you really want to know? I'll tell you. I'll consider it, but I don't think I'll do it because I've been doing these mind experiments, Michael. I don't know how much of a listener you've been in the past, but I've done a series of very, very, very serious mind experiments, some which have been measured on graphs by random number generators. I mean, serious stuff here, and I believe this is real. And I'm going to be very frank with you and the audience, Michael. If we did something like that, I'd say there's a fair chance we might get some actual response. And
1: I can tell you, Art, that I did this on a local radio show here in New York some years ago.
0: Yes.
1: And sure enough, I'll be damned, I got a call from some people who were very serious, had seen a UFO, a red object that very evening.
0: But, Michael, how do you know what you're inviting in? I mean, suppose we were successful. There are many in the UFO community, well, not many, but at least a significant vocal minority, who say, wait a minute, don't be idiots. Yes, maybe they're out there. I agree they're out there. But who's to say they're friend or foe?
1: Well, I don't know. What is your position on that?
0: My position doesn't matter. I guess my position would be I don't know if they're friend or foe.
1: Okay.
0: Do you?
1: No, I'm sure that they're not all friendly.
0: Well, you live in New York, you said,
1: yes.
0: Right? Actually in the city?
1: Yes.
0: You do, all right. Before you open your door, you usually look through a little hole, don't you?
1: Absolutely.
0: Yeah, well.
1: But then, I mean, then again, Art, you know, we have the SETI project. I mean, we sent out signals all over the place.
0: You know what? Actually, they sent one signal. SETI sent one signal from Arecibo,
1: mm-hmm.
0: Michael, and then they've never sent one since. And one of the reasons they've never sent one is the same reason I just cited to you, that many scientists have said it might not be a really bright idea to put a beacon out there and say, here we are, you know.
1: Well, this is what I feel. I feel like you, that that we're in very rough shape environmentally and with the terrorist situation, which I don't think is going to go away at all. I mean, the government tells us that this will not end in our lifetime, that this war will not end in our lifetime. And I think, in fact, as unpleasant as it is, that we may, in fact, be living in, you know, what in the New Testament is referred to as the end times. I hate to say that, but I think that might be the
0: case. No, you can say that.
1: Yeah.
0: I tend to agree on the terrorism thing. Did you hear what Ted Turner said about that?
1: No.
0: No? Ted Turner said, quote, "The reason that the World Trade Center got hit is because there are a lot of people living in abject poverty out there who don't have hope for a better life," end quote.
1: Well, boy, my estimation of Ted Turner has risen enormously.
0: You agree with that?
1: Absolutely. Absolutely. I mean, it's a tough sleep. Absolutely.
0: I mean, in a sense, I can understand what he said, but I don't agree in the specific instance that was the motivation behind this for one second. I think this is a clash of religious beliefs, radical religious beliefs. It's just a simple clash, and they want us dead. You know, simple as that. There's nothing else. They just flat out want us dead. And I don't know that it's because we are, by comparison, rich. I think it's because we are, comparison to them, barbarians, heathens, blasphemers. Yeah. We are everything that they hate. And our materialism is only part of that. It's what we think and believe.
1: Right.
0: It's a big part of that, too.
1: Well, I think that, you know, I think that that's true. You know, I'm really, you know, I really think that, that our time is running out, and that we ought to use the time to try to reach out in some way in a positive manner. And I think if we put out a positive spiritual message, then we're most likely to attract positive beings.
0: There are many who believe that that which you call a UFO, and those that you call alien beings that inhabit them or pilot them, are actually evil entities.
1: Well, there's your right-wing Christian fundamentalists, Chuck Missler and people like that.
0: Mm-hmm. Yep.
1: If that's the case, they haven't done anything evil, let's say.
0: Depends on your view of current evil in the world.
1: Okay.
0: You absolutely rule that out. It could not possibly be evil entities of some sort.
1: No, I don't rule that out. I would say this. I say that there are all kinds of positive and negative forces out there, and you do have to be concerned about that. But on the other hand, what I'm saying is that considering the situation that we all find ourselves in now, which is totally unique, I think that we. You know, have little choice but to try to reach out and to have some kind of contact with what obviously are highly advanced beings, and hopefully of the positive variety.
0: Hopefully. There are many in the UFO community, Michael, that believe there are good guys and bad guys.
1: Among
0: the Heinz 57 aliens that are out there.
1: Well, I do. I don't know about the variety, the number of. You know, I don't know about that, but I do think that the majority of the beings out there are positive. But I also think there could be some absolutely vicious ones out there. You know, on the other hand, I think that you know, looking at the overall situation that we find ourselves in, that it would make sense for us to, you know, attempt a contact as opposed to just not doing
0: anything. Maybe, Michael, but I mean, how do we look through the keyhole before we open the door?
1: Carefully.
0: Well, yeah, carefully is right. Hold on, we're at the top of the hour. I'm Art Bell.
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1: Anybody who interprets my remark, as a couple fast blasters did, to mean that I agree with Ted Turner's out of your mind. I think that his statement is pure D lunacy. The reason the World Trade Center got hit is because there are a lot of people living out there in abject poverty who don't have any hope for a better life. I didn't know why they did it. They did it because of a clash of belief systems, and in their belief system, we're all a bunch of barbarians who have to die so that their belief system can spread. And so I don't agree with this at all. If you got that impression, you're wrong. Anyway, we've got with us Michael C. Luckman. We're talking about a new face on Mars. And yes, this is one you've got to see. Other fast blasters are saying, lead me to it. I missed what you said. All right. Last time I'm going to do this, because you really do have to see this. So go to my website, artbell.com. Click on program or hold your cursor over program. Just simply click on tonight's guest info. All right. Wednesday night, Thursday morning, Michael C. Luckman's name will appear. Click on his website, thecosmicmajority.com. You get that cosmic majority, like moral majority, and then click on either one of the choices, and then click on the red planet. When you do, go all the way to the bottom. Read what's there if you wish. Go all the way to the bottom, and on the left, at the very bottom, it'll say the new face on Mars. Click on that and go down, and there will be the face. Now, there's absolutely no doubt about it, though the pigmentation has been added for effect. Otherwise, the photo is unretouched. And this is a human face. To me, it's a man's human face, human man's face. Very well defined. Now, could this be the product of the 100 monkey syndrome? You know, look at zillions of strips dumped on us from NASA. Yeah, maybe. Could it be? It is indeed a human face. Could be. And then one more thing. A lot of people who are seeing this are seeing a second face. Lots and lots of fast blasters saying there is a second face there. And I'm not exactly sure that I've seen it yet. I'm looking. It's harder to see because you've got to ignore the pigmentation. What I should do is get this GIF and take the pigmentation out and then look and see if the second face hits me hard, as it has some. And in quite a few fast blasts saying there is a second face there. We'll talk about that in a moment. At any rate, whatever you do really have to get over and see this. It may have very, very, very significant meaning.
0: Now, we take you back to the night of February 13th, 2002, on Art Bell, Somewhere in Time.

0: Why do you think they compared you?
1: Well, I'm not sure, actually. I never saw the movie, so I can't tell you.
0: Oh, really?
1: No, never saw the movie.
0: Well,
1: maybe you can tell me.
0: I can. Sure I can. I did see it. It was a character. It was Mel Gibson, and he was portrayed to be a deeply paranoid character.
1: Yeah, that's sort of, yeah, I kind of got that impression.
0: Who, you know, thought the government and the men in black and so forth were chasing him and affecting his life. And he was, of course, right. They were. So it was justified paranoia.
1: Right.
0: You know, that's how the movie came out. But what I mean is, so does that describe the way you feel?
1: Not really. I don't, for example, you know, I mean, the government is the government, but I don't really feel like the men in black are chasing me or anything, even coming close to that.
0: Okay.
1: On the other hand, I know that, you know, you do certain things or you stand for certain things, and, you know, you do have to sometimes bear the consequences. So, I mean, I don't, you know, I'm sure a lot different than that character. What I'm trying to accomplish with CosmicMajority.com is to create a vehicle for people that would represent the views of what I consider to be the majority of individuals living on the planet,
0: and that would be
1: pro UFO, belief in UFO, belief in life on Mars and elsewhere throughout our solar system and beyond, as well as concern for the sanctity of the environment and continuation of life past death as we know it.
0: Did you, I take it that you saw the Air Force News Conference, which attempted to debunk the Roswell crash?
1: Yeah.
0: 47, yes. And you had some comments on that?
1: Well, yeah, actually the Roswell thing at this point already is you know, so, I mean, what was the 50th anniversary? It was about 4 years ago, so this is 4 years old now.
0: That's right, yeah.
1: I gave kind of a history of what was going on. What my concern about the Roswell incident is that there've been just so many, as you know, so many witnesses. I mean, it's in the hundreds and hundreds and hundreds, and overlapping stories. And I think by last count, I don't know what, at least four or five different crash sites and widely varying descriptions.
0: Yes.
1: I don't know that we'll ever get to the truth, frankly, on what happened. But at the 4 years ago at that news conference, I spoke about the preposterous attempt by the Air Force to talk about crash test dummies being dropped as an explanation for what may have been perceived as bodies.
0: It was a preposterous news conference, no question about it. I saw it live, and I laughed my way through it. It was awful. Awful. Now, That obviously then indicates that you certainly believe that our government is aware that there are things traversing our atmosphere and just outside it that are not human, in craft that are not human construction. Is that fair?
1: Well, absolutely, no doubt about it. Now, you had David Serrata and Dan Aykroyd on recently, I understand.
0: That's correct. Yeah.
1: In the showing or talking about, I should say, the the videotape that Serrata put together,
0: right?
1: Called, I believe it's called Evidence. That's put together by the distributed by the same people, incidentally, shopterra.com, and that shows extraordinary things. I mean, it shows, as far as I'm concerned, undeniable proof of extraterrestrials, and I think that Serrata may be on to something of Einsteinian proportions if it, you know, proves out. I mean, I'm no physicist, and I plan to get a prominent physicist here in New York to look at it and to see what his appraisal is. But if it holds up, I mean, it's unbelievable.
0: Well, I certainly agree with that. I don't know if it's irrefutable proof, and I'm not even sure what irrefutable proof would be. Short of, you know, somebody landing and submitting to examination of craft and body and all the rest of that,
1: mm-hmm.
0: that's irrefutable.
1: Mm-hmm.
0: But, you know, photographs, videotape, I don't know. Irrefutable, not necessarily in my opinion.
1: Yeah. Well, as you know, I mean, there was an amazing incident that occurred when at the end of that tether where instrumentation was changed, and NASA has absolutely no explanation for that at all.
0: The tether instrument experiment, where they laid out this tether, and they got so much more power than they expected that it literally flash-burned the tether right off the spacecraft.
1: Right.
0: Now, what do you conclude from that?
1: Well, it was more than that, actually, because there was change in the instrumentation.
0: Yes.
1: So NASA put out something like a 375-page report on it, and they had absolutely no explanation for how the instrumentation and several different factors on the instruments had changed. And that wasn't done by us. So how did that occur? And it happened at the same point at which there was a swarm of these Sarita believes is 2 mile across circular objects.
0: That's right, yes. So you think that, what to speculate for me? Do you think that we were in the process of, in your opinion, discovering something that they did not wish for us to discover?
1: That who didn't wish? The aliens? Or the...
0: Yes. In other words, what would be the motivation for their action in this case?
1: I don't know. Of course, they've always shown they've always shown an interest in our nuclear weapons storage areas. UFOs have been on record as being in nuclear storage around nuclear storage weapons areas,
0: even launch areas.
1: Yeah, and there have been other cases where there have been changes of instrumentation. So this, follows that pattern.
0: All right. Do you really think that one way or the other, what happened there in New York where you are, impacted ufology in any way and the whole extraterrestrial issue in any way at all?
1: Yeah, well, sure. I mean, it impacted, let's face it, impacted everything and to such an extraordinary degree. However, I do feel that given the unique circumstances that we're living under now, the tremendous instability in the world, that this is a prime, and the ongoing wars, this is a prime time when UFOs, if ever, are going to make a showing. It's around this period, generally speaking, because as you know, they've been seen during the Vietnam War and during World War II, the famous Foo Fighters, etc.
0: Yes.
1: And even I understand in the Gulf War, so I would not be surprised if there was a flap of sizable proportions, because we're kind of overdue one.
0: You expect one then? Shortly.
1: I do.
0: Mm-hmm. And what do you think that means? Do you think it means that they observe big time strife and problems here on the planet?
1: Yeah, I do. But the fact, of course, the ultimate indication that they, at least in the past, haven't really injected themselves into our reality is the Holocaust, and that they didn't intercede in some fashion. So that always people say, well, what good are they?
0: To which you would say what?
1: I don't know what the answer is. I mean, you could say in regard to God, for those who believe in God, I'm one of them, that, how do you explain churches burning down, millions of other tragedies happening throughout history? I don't know what the answer is.
0: Well, I certainly don't know what the answer is with regard to God's thing. Maybe it's free will, I don't know. But with regard to aliens, one answer might be that they don't have our best interests necessarily at heart. Maybe they're waiting for us to blow ourselves the hell off the face of the earth, which we've come pretty close to a few times already.
1: Yeah, well, of course, there's certainly more than, I don't believe that there are 50 or 30 different alien groups surveilling the earth right now, but I do think that there's more than one kind. And they're not necessarily, I'm not saying all of them are good, but I am saying that if they were in the main negative types, I think we would have seen many, many more, much more evidence of negative activity. And I don't see that.
0: even the mafia has some rules that it follows, you know, some sort of code of honor that it follows. And so maybe aliens are not able to interfere. Maybe there is some larger larger rule about not interfering, you know, the prime directive thing. If there is, then maybe there's a few that are just waiting for prime land to become available, if you follow me.
1: Yeah, well, sure, it could be that. But then on the other hand, you know, you look at the, if you follow the Sitchin doctrine, then you, at least those extraterrestrials did have extreme contact with the human race. In fact, possibly, very likely, created us.
0: You two then believe that we were originally created to mine gold?
1: Yeah, well, you know, if somebody hears about the Sitchin beliefs just in those terms as their first introduction to it, it sounds, you know,
0: ludicrous.
1: Sounds a little,
0: I know,
1: a little
0: ludicrous.
1: Off the wall. But no, it's I do think that we were.
0: I have interviewed Zachariah many times, and so I know what he believes, and I know what you're saying with regarding that, just that statement. But I mean, that is kind of the. That is the basis of what he argues, after all.
1: Yeah, well, that is a part of it. Absolutely.
0: Now, how does Mars fit into this? And if you believe in what Zachariah says, how does Mars and what we're finding on Mars fit into this?
1: Well, Mars, apparently, in regard to the 10th planet, was a way station on the way to the Earth. But, you know, if you look at this particular image of the new face, it doesn't particularly look to me like an Anunnaki or a Nephilim or whatever you want to call it.
0: No, it looks like us.
1: Yeah, it looks like us. It's, even though they looked a lot like us, in fact, just they were us in a sense, but they did have very large, pronounced, you know, large noses and weak chins. And this looks just kind of normal.
0: Kind of normal, yes. Now, we are presently, it seems, that our government, Michael, is proceeding again toward a space-based defense system of some sort. You know, we're going to put a lot of money into that. And Star Wars, I don't know, they're going to not probably call it Star Wars. They're going to call it Home Defense or something. Sounds better. But we're obviously going to be putting some sorts of weapons in space.
1: Yeah.
0: Now, you know, I've had Stephen Greer on the show a lot of times. You referenced him earlier. He has deep reservations about doing that. What about you?
1: I absolutely do also. You know, I definitely feel it's there for, there are various reasons why the government would put these weapons in space, but I think that definitely UFOs is one of the main reasons. And I think it's no way to roll out the welcome mat, so to speak.
0: There is another hand, isn't there? In other words, if they're not the warm, fuzzy little ones that we all hope they would be.
1: Well, if they're not, certainly our little toy guns or you know, lasers or whatever we have, and some of it's pretty sophisticated, but still is going to, you know, not be very effective against a superior race. That's not to say that we wouldn't try to put up some defense.
0: Well, you know, see, I was about to ask. If we were on the verge of being taken over and enslaved, an entire planet enslaved, indentured to do some lousy work for some aliens, and that was going to be the context of their arrival here, what then, Michael? Would you fight?
1: Yeah, I would. It's an interesting point. It's impossible to know until that time would arrive.
0: Or would you just conclude their technology is obviously so superior that there's no point in fighting?
1: Well, from a military point of view, I would conclude that absolutely.
0: You would. All right.
1: Yeah.
0: Hold it right there. So, we'd all be shining the shoes of little creatures that have six toes or something, doing their bidding. We'd have to just give up because our toys aren't big enough.
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0: Once again, here is Michael C. Luckman. Michael, I'm curious, why do they compare you, or does anybody compare you, or do you compare yourself to the character in Conspiracy Theory?
1: Well, it wasn't me. It was CNN Showbiz Today when they did a report at the time that the movie came out.

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1: Top of the morning, everybody. This is going to be interesting. What's coming up is going to be very, very interesting indeed. So keep your radio parked, take a deep breath, and get ready.
0: Now, we take you back to the night of February 13th, 2002, on Art Bell's Somewhere in Time.

0: Once again, here's Michael C. Luckman. And Michael, it looks like your website, which is, let me see, what is your website name again?
1: CosmicMajority.com.
0: The Cosmic Majority has met up with the Art Bell Majority, and I'm told it's slowing to a crawl and actually sort of stopped right now.
1: Oh, God. Well, you know, I got to tell you that we got, just from the announcement on your website, we got 10,000, actually about 10,800 hits.
0: You mean just as we had you listed as a guest? You mean?
1: Yeah.
0: So a lot of people have gotten to see it anyway.
1: Yeah.
0: And you know, it'll loosen up later in the morning.
1: Right.
0: All right. Fortunately, I've got mine in my cache, so I can immediately refer back to it easily. And I've got the photo up. And what I want to say is this. First of all, when you all do get to see this photo, it is without question a human face. It's
1: If I can, let me repeat again the other website that does have the photo that they could go to right now, which is www.shoptura.com. The people who put out the videotape about this press conference announcing life on Mars.
0: Right. Okay. Good. In the meantime, Many people, Michael, have been seeing not one face here, but two.
1: Yeah.
0: And I'm getting a lot of messages like that, and one of them is somebody, a voice that you will recognize. It's Richard C. Hoagland. Richard, you're on the air with Michael.
2: Evening, guys.
0: Hi there.
1: How you doing?
2: Michael, it's been a while.
1: How are you?
0: Yeah, it's been a while.
1: Yeah, it has been, yeah.
2: Okay, we can all hear each other. Great. Live radio.
0: Yeah.
2: All right. All right, tell Michael and the country what happened, the sequence that winds me up talking to you guys right now.
0: All right, well, sure. You looked at the photograph for the first time tonight, correct?
2: Well, actually, second or third. I'd seen it when Tom Van Flandern did his press conference.
0: I see. Right.
2: And I must tell you, I was not impressed.
0: Okay.
2: You know, I am so used to Sagan's dismissal of sand dunes and the face of Jesus Christ on a tortilla chip,
0: yeah,
2: which is how he had dismissed Sidonia for years, that our criteria for, you know, when there's something really down there is pretty stringent, and the first thing I look for is geometry.
0: All right.
2: And we have that in abundance at Sidonia, and when I looked at this site in Syrtis Major, what we didn't have was any geometry. Now, there is, as Michael said, there's some other stuff not that far away that's kind of intriguing, but it isn't close enough to really be related. It's probably 100 miles away or more. So I was very, very skeptical. God, I can't even believe I'm using that term in terms of this face until I heard that Michael was going to be on tonight. So I went through the long procedure, got to his website, pulled it up on the screen, fortunately, before everybody else did. And I'm sitting here about 3 feet back, and I'm listening to you guys talk. And I suddenly said, oh, my God, because I saw a second face.
1: You didn't know that there was a second face up to this point?
2: No.
1: Oh.
2: Oh, no.
1: Okay.
2: This was literally, it's an hour old.
1: Yeah, but you had seen the picture before. From
2: I had
1: the
2: seen the
1: Flandern.
2: Picture before, yeah, of the so-called, what do they call this, a little king or something?
1: Originally he was calling it something like that, yeah.
2: Yeah. So
1: face,
2: I called Art.
1: Crown face, yeah.
2: I called Art, and I kind of didn't tell him what I saw. I wanted him to find it for himself,
1: mm-hmm,
2: and he didn't tell me. I had to hear this on the air, that he's getting a lot of fast blasts of other people around the country, that's the beauty of this audience, who are seeing it.
0: All right.
2: So I now have my independent confirmation I'm not crazy, and I'm seeing what I'm seeing, and to me...
0: All right, describe what you're seeing, Richard.
2: Okay, what I'm seeing on the right-hand side, tilted at an angle, a 45-degree angle, is a smaller face,
0: mm-hmm,
2: and the right eye, as you're looking at the screen, of the human face...
0: Yes.
2: Is the left eye of the other face.
0: Oh, my God, I do see it.
2: You see it. And it's tilted.
1: Yeah.
2: And it looks, drum roll please, simian.
0: It sure as hell does.
2: It looks like a primitive.
0: You know, I finally just got it. Not just now,
2: you
0: Richard.
2: See it?
0: It's simian. Yep.
2: Now, the reason this is so crucial, everybody, is
0: true,
2: because the message of Sidonia is the fusion of two species.
0: Right.
2: To produce the human being that we are.
0: Yes.
2: If we are Martians. So you now go 3,000 miles away.
0: I'll be damned.
2: To, yes, it's that interesting.
0: It is. It is.
2: You go 3,000 miles away to another, quote, work of art on Mars. And instead of seeing just one image, even though it's a frontal view,
0: yeah,
2: you could still dismiss it as tricks of light and shadow, looking at enough area, all that. But the idea of getting two faces
0: right next to
2: that are right next to each other, that are composite artistic creation, where we have examples here on Earth in the Mesoamerican tradition.
0: Yes.
2: We have 100,000-year-old examples in Paleolithic art.
0: I do see it, Richard. God.
1: It's definitely there. In fact, I was getting some emails this afternoon about it already.
2: Michael, did you know about this before?
1: Yes, I did, yeah.
2: How long have you seen it?
1: How long have I known about it?
2: Have you known about it?
1: Well, I've known about it in recent times. I mean, not from the very beginning, but I've known about it recently.
2: Well, how long?
1: Oh, I don't know. I mean, what's the difference? I mean, I've been aware of it, and you know, not everyone.
2: Well, did you see it, or did someone bring it to your attention?
1: Yeah, no, I saw it myself. I saw it myself, and I think it's highly significant in a number of different ways.
2: Why don't in your blurb on your website, yeah, why don't you make you know, and kind of mention of it then? Because this is the significance. One face you can dismiss, but a composite species consistent with the other face,
0: yeah,
2: at Sidonia,
0: yeah,
2: relating to somebody tinkering with the human species,
0: mm-hmm,
2: doing, yeah, what Sitchin and others have talked about.
1: Yeah. No, Tom and I have discussed the second face.
2: Huh?
1: And Tom and I have discussed the second face, and he believes, as apparently you do, that it definitely adds, you know, from a technical standpoint, it definitely adds to the fact that it has to be artificial.
0: Well, the possibility of this occurring by chance in two separate locations,
2: infinitesimal.
0: Then you begin to really pile the numbers up pretty high. I've got
2: exactly
0: to agree with that.
1: Right,
0: Richard. I don't know what to say. Thank you.
2: You're quite welcome.
0: Have a good night, Richard.
2: You too.
0: I'll talk to you soon.
1: Thanks, Richard.
0: That is startling. Now, he's absolutely right about that. The striking thing about Sidonia was the division of the face, and, you know, the fact that one looks Homo sapien and one looks simian, and then you come over here, and as striking, as incredible as your face is, to have this simian example next door, now the odds of that one, those have to be pretty high, Michael.
1: They're extremely high. They're absolutely extremely high. So this face is you know, it all ties together. I mean, no one's saying that this face, or, you know, versus the other face, it all
0: ties together. Yes, it does. Well, that's the whole point. It does tie together, and that begins to make a pretty a strong case.
1: Yeah, and NASA, by the way, similarly has dismissed this as a
0: trick of light and shadow,
1: and pile of rocks. People, that sentiment has been expressed already about this face. So we were kind of prepared for that.
0: Well, you are aware of the new Mars mission that's now in orbit around the planet, about ready to get to work, right?
1: Yeah. Okay. Mars Odyssey.
0: Yes. Uh-huh. Oh, you're aware that NASA has suddenly made Sidonia an extremely high priority?
1: Yes, I am.
0: Why do you think they've done that after all they've said, Michael?
1: Well, you know, you can come up with you can postulate a number of different points of view on it. One might be depending on what they feel. I mean, this thermal imaging camera equipment will be able to tell, of course, the layering, and should be able to answer once and for all whether the Sidonia face is artificial or not.
0: Yeah, but why would they, based on what they've said, why would they care? I mean, they have been tricks of light and shadow since the very beginning, even stridently, adamantly,
1: yeah,
0: poo-pooing this whole thing, and now,
1: yeah,
0: all of a sudden it's an area of high interest.
1: Well, the public has demanded, you know, answers on the Sidonia face has become such a cause celeb that you could argue it both ways, that either they want to put the thing to rest, or that perhaps they want to let us in on what they perhaps may already know or highly suspect, that this is the real McCoy, and that this is proof positive of an ancient civilization on Mars.
0: And you believe
1: and in turn accelerating the interest in a manned mission, which is something, of course, that Bush's father had been in favor of all along when he was president. These pictures could be released as early as mid-March.
0: From the current spacecraft up there.
1: Yeah.
0: Mm-hmm.
1: I do admit it's a very interesting thing that they're making it a priority at this particular time.
0: Yes, it is. Do you think there will be, if you were to guess, Michael, do you think when we get the photographs, there's going to be this incredible, startling admission that maybe there is something to it after all? By God, we might be able to justify a Mars mission.
1: That's my feeling on it. Now, Tom Van Flanden sort of feels the opposite, it seems, but this is my gut feeling on it.
0: In other words, Tom feels that the photographs will once and for all put this away as hogwash?
1: Well, I don't know. I don't want to put words in his mouth. He didn't say that. He said that if it showed that it was artificial, that they might hold back on the release of them for some time, but that if it showed if it was natural, that they would be prone to put it out right away. It depends on your point of view.
0: I'm trying to second guess a jury. If they stay out for a long time, it means one thing. If they come back quick, it means something else.
1: No, but my strong feeling is that this is going to be we're going to know in a short time what the face means, and that it's real. That the original Cydonia face is real. And consequently, by extension, some of these other unique features, such as these giant pyramids, not only the five-sided pyramid in Cydonia, the giant pyramids twice as tall as what the World Trade Center was in the Elysium section, and of course now in Syrtis Major this double face.
0: The implications of this are so staggering for everything that we've believed about ourselves.
1: Yeah.
0: That I would probably tend to agree with Tom that if they do come up with evidence, they are not just going to dump it on us suddenly and say, "Good Lord, people, here it is. Look, there was large life on Mars and." It was pre-humanity, or it had something to do with humanity's beginning, and that would throw so much up into the air, that moral majority that even though isn't still by name organized, but they're still out there, Michael.
1: Yeah, they're still out there, yeah.
0: They're going to flip, and a lot of things are going to change, and you think we have flux now. Imagine the kind of flux we'd have if they came back with those answers. So I think Tom might be right.
1: It's anyone's guess at this point.
0: Why do you feel compelled to take this information to the masses the way you're doing right now?
1: I think we're living in very unique times. My background is in journalism. When I see a good story, I just can't ignore it. I've always been like that. I was 18 years old when I was in college. I was the youngest college newspaper editor in the country, and I do have a knack for uncovering some unique things, such as I was the first person to go on record as expressing opposition to the alien autopsy as being, flat out that it was a fake. And I was criticized by some people in the UFO movement as saying that, it's jumping to conclusions. I said, "My God! All you have to do is look at the thing. I mean, what's the debate?" I had a lot more than just the look of it. But I'm willing to take chances and go out on a limb if necessary. But I think we're living in a very unique time, and I think that in the relatively short time that we have, I mean, life's relatively short anyway. But in perhaps a more curtailed life. We should try to, at the very least, seek answers to some of these, incredible questions that have to do with who we are and where we come from.
0: And be prepared to accept the answers for what they are?
1: Yes.
0: How do you think we will get to Mars? Any thoughts on what kind of technology we would use, how much money it's going to take.
1: You know, it's going to take an incredible amount of money. I'm on the technology end of it. I'm not the one to talk to. That's Robert Zubrin or somebody like that.
0: Well, if it's an incredible amount of money, it's going to take an incredible amount of justification.
1: Right, that's correct.
0: And you think this may be it?
1: Well, I think it may be it. I think it may be it. All signs seem to be pointing in this direction.
0: All right. Why did you decide to put the pigmentation in this picture that you display? I mean, obviously, it makes it look.
1: Just to make it pop a little bit more. I mean, it doesn't in any way change the configuration. And as a matter of fact, on the CosmicMajority.com website, when you can get it, my webmaster put in a pulsing effect, so it really came alive. But it was just for purpose of just adding a little dramatic effect. But if you look at the, I don't know if you've had a chance to look at
0: the original,
1: just a black and white version.
0: It's the same minus the coloring. Yes, yeah. I understand. All right, what I would like to do is expose you to some of my audience, and I have no idea what's out there waiting for you.
1: Okay.
0: It could be some of that moral majority. And
1: oh, my God. All right, we'll deal with it.
0: Okay, let's ask one more time before the top of the hour about your video. What's in your video?
1: Okay, essentially the video shows the photograph of the new face on Mars, the tunnels, what appear to be giant trees and vegetation, the glass tubes, and Tom Van Flanden refers to as arranged triangles that are nearly identical to one another. So it's packed with information. It's the best, most compelling photographs from 65,000 that came out by Mars Global Surveyor.
0: How new is the video?
1: Well, the video has just come out very recently by Terror Entertainment. We had an earlier version of it, but this is the more serious version, if you will, the slicker version.
0: Okay.
1: And
0: how much is it?
1: I believe it's $19.95, and they can also call 1-800-723-9479. And it's called Life on Mars, New Scientific Evidence. Brian O'Leary, who was trained to go as an astronaut to Mars on an earlier manned mission that never transpired, is on it. And he says some very interesting things about the meaning of the face and some of the other objects. And, of course, Tom Van Flanden, who worked with the U.S.
0: He's also on
1: Observatory,
0: there?
1: Is on there.
0: All right. Hold on. Stay right there. We'll take a break and then calls. I'm Art Bell from the high desert. This, of course, is Coast to Coast AM, raging through the nighttime.
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1: This is a very interesting night. Somebody just sent me something that I'm really kind of wild about. And I'll tell you all about it. In fact, I'll show it to you in a few moments. My guest is Michael C. Luckman. We're going to phones with Michael here in a moment. So stay right where you are.
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0: Very quickly check something on my website just before we jump into the phones here and see if it's already up. And if it is already up, I'm going to direct you to go see something that's pretty neat, I think. No, not up yet. I'm going to read you the email anyway because it's going to be up within about the next 10 minutes, okay? Just before we get back to Michael. Richard and Linda in Seattle sent this to me about an hour ago. Hello, Art. I don't know if you read your email. Obviously, I do. But I thought I would send you this redesigned picture of yours, sort of back to you. I looked at your website and loved the site with your visit to the site where Somewhere in Time, the movie, was made. Yes, I did go there with my soulmate, my wife. My wife and I also love the movie. Time traveling is something I find fascinating. I'd love to go back to Michelangelo and Leonardo's time and just stay there and learn painting from them. I was surprised your wife is from another country. That's cool. When you mentioned that you were in the Air Force and were stationed in Okinawa, that was even more cool, as I'm a product of a mixed marriage. My father was in the Air Force stationed in Japan in the 50s and married my cute little Japanese mom. Thus, I was born in southern Japan. Enough about me. Ms. Bell, thank you for the program. My wife found you on the radio a few years back, and we've listened to you on a regular basis since. Your topics are refreshing years back. Let me plow through all the nice things they're saying. Some of your topics stir my artistic imagination and gives me great subject matter to paint, like your wife. When I saw one particular sight of Ramona standing in that beautiful wine-colored dress in a nice flowing pose, you know, I thought I'd make something mysterious from it and send it to you. Hope I didn't make you mad by redoing the picture. If you look at the picture, you created a nicely composed shot. Thank you, I did, yes. With the hotel in the background. It would make for a great full-size painting in oils, very 19th century. Well, sir, thank you again for your show. You're awesome. I'm going to eliminate the kudos here. What she sent was the most beautiful picture that she did, and here it is. It's now on my website at artbell.com. It's entitled Ramona Somewhere in Time Painting, and it's awesome. I mean, this really is awesome work. You know, it comes from a real photograph that we took at the hotel, and all she did was a little artistic work with it, and it really is cool. That is my wife, Ramona, my soulmate, and that is the hotel from Somewhere in Time in the background, and that's exactly where we took that photograph, and that's on my website right now. Really, really cool. So I want to thank Richard and Linda in Seattle, and Ramona will be waking up shortly. She's taking a nap. When she wakes up, I'm sure she's going to be very complimented. It's a beautiful picture, and she has very long hair, as you can see, and that's caught very well in this as well. Really cool. On my website right now at artbell.com, first item under What's New. You might let me know what you think. But that's a real photograph, a little artistic interpretation. Really, really cool. So we just slammed that right up on the site just this minute. All right, back now to Michael C. Luckman. And, Michael, if you're ready, I've got the public ready for you.
1: Absolutely ready.
0: Here they come. Let's see what happens. First-time caller, you're on the air with Michael Luckman. Hi.
2: Hi, how are you?
0: Okay, where are you?
2: I'm in Ohio.
0: Okay.
2: I really don't have a question. I have mostly a comment, and it was on the speculation that if there were evidence to present or evidence were presented about some of these theories about human origins, that it might throw the Christians and conservative peoples into a tailspin.
0: Yes.
2: And I would have to disagree with that. I am a Christian, and I don't disbelieve any of the experiences that people have had or any of the things that show that there may be something out there. I'm not convinced, you know, what it is one way or the other, if it's actual extraterrestrial life, if it's spiritual beings, if it's a government thing. I really don't know. I am a very curious person by nature, and I also happen to be very conservative. But I think that it would not affect, I don't think that it would put doubt in the minds of Christians about human origin so much as it would just give people something else to argue about, similar to the way the theory of evolution did. I also think that maybe some of the reluctance on the part of Christians to delve into this too much could be stemming from the fact that we are physical beings living in a physical world, and we have very little understanding of the spiritual side of our existence. And because the Bible cautions us against communicating with the spirits, communicating with the dead, and that sort of thing, that people are afraid that they may be crossing a boundary that God has set for them.
0: No, I understand the reluctance. Believe me, I do. Michael?
1: Yeah, well, you know, I mean, there are all degrees of belief, religious belief. And, for example, Father Balducci of the Vatican has come down, you know, very much on the side of Zechariah Sitchin, very open to the concept of the beings coming down here, perhaps from the 10th planet or planet.
0: Well, that is true. Are you aware of Father Balducci's statements?
2: No, I'm really not.
0: Oh, that's something you should look into at the Vatican. Michael is absolutely right about that. So there, but that's a little tiny crack in the armor, really, Michael. Even as amazing as his comments are, it's still a tiny crack.
1: Yeah, I think, Art, what's going to happen is I really think that what's going to happen is as things continue to decline. Unfortunately, I hate to say that, but I think that's really the picture. As things continue to decline environmentally, and as this war thing continues to grind on and apparently expand, and you know, who knows where it's going, but
0: yes,
1: it's going to be perhaps for our entire lifetime, unfortunately, as the government has stated. I think that there probably will be more UFO activity on a more pronounced basis, and I do feel that there will be a choosing up of sides, if you will, of people who feel, as I do, that these beings represented by UFOs or traveling in UFOs are positive or at the very least neutral in the main, and others who feel that they're negative entities and should be stayed away from it at all costs. And I think that there will
0: all
1: be
0: right,
1: a polarization.
0: All right. Let me play the devil's advocate a little bit with you, Michael. If you generally believe they're positive, correct?
1: Yes.
0: Okay.
1: Or positive and neutral.
0: Why would they abduct people? Now, abduct people and conduct medical experiments on them, if you believe that occurs.
1: No, I do believe that occurs. I met many abductees, and I mean, nobody has the answer to that question. It's just a question without an answer.
0: Abduction is like an alien word for kidnapping, you know?
1: Well, you know, you could say the word kidnapping, but...
0: I did.
1: Okay, but, you know, it's...
0: Taken without your will is a pretty good, loose, but accurate definition, right?
1: Well, sure, but you know, the thing is that I don't really have an answer for you on that one.
0: Okay, all right. Wildcard Line, you're on the air with Michael C. Luckman. Hello.
3: Hi.
0: Hi.
3: Hey, I had a really good question for you. I think it's really good. Have you read the book Dune?
0: Who's
1: that?
0: Question?
1: Dune.
0: Dune. D-U-N-E.
1: Yeah. Well, I haven't read it myself. The movie was based on?
0: Yeah, I've read it, caller. What's the point?
3: Well, as opposed to the tunnels that were on Mars and based thereafter, I know it's an understanding of fiction, or therefore nonfiction, but it would there's a lot of information behind that book that would do with a lot to our first mission to the moon and some of its representatives talking there. I don't want to get into that. It's personal. By the way, this is Earl, and I'm listening to you on KFH in Wichita.
0: Oh, okay.
3: And friend or foe, I think foe, because most opposites that we find, I think we're afraid of the unknown. And most times out of 10, even if it is just a gesture, the understanding of it is unknown to us, and we wind up taking an offense. And I propose they would do that, too. As being friend or foe, if we ever did meet intelligent life from another planet, or therefore?
0: Well, at the very least, if we have an encounter, it might be a 50-50 proposition. I mean, they could end up meeting as well, or they could end up, you know, with us as, you remember the cookbook episode, right?
1: Well, Art, but, you know, they really, I mean,
0: well,
1: fact,
0: I don't really
1: think, history, there really isn't any, they haven't taken us over, they haven't made us their meal.
0: I know, I was exaggerating.
1: Yeah, but why?
0: but it may be, as I said earlier, that Earth represents a rather prime hunk of real estate, but they really can't interfere, nor do they necessarily need to feel a need to interfere, because we're constantly on the verge of destroying ourselves and leaving the real estate available.
1: Yeah, and you're saying that they're just watching and waiting for that moment.
0: I'm saying that's a possibility.
1: Yeah.
0: I'm saying that's got to be considered, along with the warm, fuzzy, here we are, now you're going to be a planet of one, you will war no more, here's some wonderful technology for you, we are your friends, prepare to join the Galactic Empire. That's one possibility, but there's another possibility, the one I described. East of the Rockies, you're on the air with Michael C. Luckman. Hello. Hello? Going
4: yes.
0: once.
4: Yes.
0: Yes. Proceed, sir.
4: Pleasant good morning from Oklahoma.
0: And a pleasant good morning to you.
4: Pre-apology if I should sneeze, cough, or sniff. I'm fighting a little head cold right now.
0: Sorry to hear.
4: I missed a lot of the show because of work, but something Michael said about the tether experiment with the shuttle.
0: Yes.
4: Brought something back to memory. Are you familiar with the NOSS satellites?
1: Why don't you continue beyond that, because I've heard of it, yes.
4: Yeah, well, what they are is they're a set of triplet satellites. There's 9 sets of them that the Navy's flying, mm-hmm. and they're the Naval Ocean Surveillance System. Now, some people think they're tethered, and some people think they use low-thrust engines. The point I'm getting to here is, if they are tethered, how come nothing's going wrong with them, you know? If they're just tethered to hold them together and not tethered for an experiment to see if they can generate power.
1: I mean, how come the aliens aren't coming around, circulating around where they're experimenting?
4: Well, I mean, you had said that there is a possibility that someone didn't want us to learn something. And I thought, well, you know, that could be so, because if these 9 sets of tethered satellites have been flying since 1990 and nothing's messed with them, the tethers aren't used for any type of experimentation that people know of. If they are tethered, they're just simply used to hold them in formation. And I've actually seen some of these flying, and they hold pretty good formation. That was one thing. Another thing I wanted to ask you was, I was looking back through one of my old issues of Astronomy Magazine, and I ran across a NASA photo from Apollo 15 panoramic camera.
1: Right.
4: Of the moon, and on the Aristarchus Plateau is a very anomalous feature that has a striking resemblance to the Cydonia face.
0: Really?
4: And it's camera frame 343 from the Apollo 15 panoramic camera. And I'm looking at it right now, and it's in the April 1995 issue of Astronomy Magazine, and I wondered if you'd ever seen that, or had anyone had ever mentioned it to you before?
1: No, I have not seen it. I haven't heard about it. I'm definitely interested in it.
0: Why don't you fire a copy of that off to me, caller?
4: Okay. I can. What I can do is maybe I can. Fax doesn't come too through.
0: No, fax is bad.
4: You're not accepting snail mail either, are you?
0: Not at the moment. But if you can get somebody with a scanner, get it scanned and just fire it over.
4: Okay, I'll see what I can do. And something else I want to get you. When you start accepting snail mail,
0: right?
4: I've got some stuff from NASA that I'd like to send you straight from the Vomit Comet.
0: I'll be announcing it right here on the air. All right, thank you very much, and take care. East of the Rockies, you're on the air with Michael Luckman. Hello. Hello there. Oh, I'm sorry, west of the Rockies.
5: Hello.
0: Hello.
5: Yes. When I was a geology student, I once was trying to understand plate tectonics, so I made a clay model of the Earth without the water.
0: Right.
5: What I came up with looked like a fractured sphere with a large part of it missing.
0: Right.
5: What occurred to me is that maybe Mars was once part of Earth, removed by some type of cosmic collision. And perhaps what we're seeing on Mars are remnants of the same civilization that built our pyramids.
0: In other words, that Mars and Earth were once one.
5: The mass of the area missing on Earth, if you account for continental drift and other things, appears to be about one-third of the mass of the Earth, which is about the size of Mars.
0: That's a new one on me, but that's very, very interesting, and that would account for the artifacts keeping other things in place, wouldn't it?
5: It might.
0: That's a totally new one on me. Let's see, about a third the mass, you say,
5: mm-hmm.
0: which is about the mass of Mars that's missing from Earth.
5: And perhaps what we see landing on Mars is part of that same civilization on Earth that built our pyramids here.
0: Not bad. Not bad. I think it would have to go back a lot further than that. But still, not bad, sir. Not bad at all. All right, thank you. Michael C. Luckman is up for you next on the first time caller line. Hello.
6: Yeah, since we've put a dune buggy up there on the moon,
0: right?
6: How come we haven't built a split level of the carport to park that sucker in? It seems like the American thing to do to me.
0: And put a garage up there?
6: Gone back and gotten on the moon also. Do you think contrails have anything to do with Star Wars in terms of electromagnetic fields with metallic particles in the atmosphere acting as a possible plasma attractor? I'll take my answer off the air. Thanks.
0: All right. Well, I don't. That's a lot to try and plow through here. But, you know, the contrail controversy is worth asking you about. You following that at all?
7: Yes, I have been.
0: You have any opinions on it?
7: I mean, it would seem that it would appear that it's related to the environmental problems and trying to stave off some of those environmental problems.
0: I should have said really chemtrails. That's what everybody calls
7: them. Yeah, I can tell you that.
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0: 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And now, Art Bell.
1: So you do believe there really is something there, whatever it is?
2: There's no question. I'll tell you, I was standing. I live in the village of Manhattan. I was standing on the street, and a friend of mine who happens to listen to your show regularly was telling me about it when they first started to appear. And he said, "You look up, described the showed me this cloud." He says, "That's not a real cloud that was formed." I said, "Come on, you got to be kidding."
1: Yeah, that's not normal.
2: And then all of a sudden, one of these white, very well-flying white planes.
1: Hold on. We'll get the rest of the story after the bottom of the hour.
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1: Good morning, everybody. Michael C. Luckman is here. We're talking about the second face, the new face on Mars. Or should I say faces, plural. There are two of them there. It is astounding when you can finally make it into his website. We've got a link up on ours. Good luck. Take a look for yourself. Tell me what you think. It is absolutely astounding. We'll be right back.
0: Now, we take you back to the night of February 13th, 2002, on Art Bell, Somewhere in Time.

0: involved with the cosmic number. What is it? Cosmic Majority?
1: CosmicMajority.com. Uh-huh. Yeah, well, once we can get our website back out, apparently everyone's been trying to get through, and if you would go to CosmicMajority.com, or you could send us an email at Nebula, NEBULA 2002 at AOL.com, and we'll be happy to give you membership information.
0: Uh-huh. Well, that'd be great.
2: All right.
0: We're a hotbed of UFO interest in Philadelphia, I can tell you.
2: Yes, actually, a lot of UFO interest originally in the West and the Southwest, interestingly, has moved a lot of reports in the Midwest and the East Coast now in the last, 2 years maybe. Suddenly it's moved east, really weird. Wildcard Line, you're on the air with Michael C. Luckman. Hello.
3: Good morning, Mr. Bill.
2: Morning, sir.
3: And good morning, Michael.
1: Hi.
3: I don't know if you've touched on this at all tonight. I only catch the last 2 hours of your show where I am. My name is Dave. I'm originally from Mars, and I listen to you guys on the radio.
2: You're originally from where?
3: From Mars.
2: Okay, so you think your ancestors...
3: Throughout the last couple of years of listening to you and Mike Siegel, unfortunately before, but yeah, I'm pretty much sure of it.
2: I see.
3: The black star that's just outside the Pluto that'll pass through Earth's orbit in 2003, I believe it is.
2: So some say, yes.
3: What type of effect, what's the time frame of that? Does it happen every 3,500, 5,000, 11,000 years? What type of effect will that have on our gravity, or will it cause a pole shift indefinitely?
2: All right, let's ask about that. There are many who feel that Mr. Sitchin's planet, or the star associated with it, is indeed on the way. The rumors are everywhere. I assume you've heard them, Michael.
1: I have heard them. Mm-hmm. I have heard them. Two scientists recently just made some kind of a statement in regard to it. What effect will it have? Well, I guess it remains to be seen. Yeah, I mean, it could be catastrophic theoretically if we, you know, go by as the planet comes closer, the gravitational pull could cause all kinds of different problems. I'm not so sure about a actual pole shift, which would be the ultimate worst thing that could happen, but we'll just have to see.
2: Pole shift would be really bad. Really
1: very bad.
2: Yeah. East of the Rockies, you're on the air with Michael C. Luckman. Hi.
4: Hello.
2: Hello.
5: I want to say, who are you, mister? Who are you, an atheistic, drug-abusing, hippie, new-ager, to come and tell us to usurp 6,000 years of truth and light from the Bible? Call us Bible thumpers. Listen to this. I love the Bible. I thump the Bible.
2: You know
5: I
2: what?
5: Live by the Bible. And if you want to know about hell, you're telling me about hell. Hell is not a Star Trek black hole. Hell is the pit of boiling sewage where your skin is pulled from your face and you are dunked into the boiling sewage. And spiders crawl all over your bodies and snakes and every orifice of your body will cover you. And if that's what you want more, That is hell. You know nothing of hell.
6: More, Jason, give us more. I've always wanted to know what your hell is. Boiling pits of sewage, I remember that.
5: You are lies, Mr. Bell. Why?
2: Stop. That wasn't the real JC. That was a tape of JC. On the other hand, I let go because that is JC, and that you were hearing, no matter who was playing him to us, and that is that man's opinion of what we do here and where it's going to lead.
1: Yeah.
2: And he is, albeit a rather extreme example, an example of the fanatical right, religious right.
1: Sure.
2: Yeah. So, boiling pits of sewage await. West of the Rockies, you're on the air with Michael C. Luckman. Hello.
7: Hi, guys.
2: Hi.
1: Hi.
7: I was wondering about if there's any way we might be able to tell the age sometime, because the mist of Atlantis.
2: Whoever he was, we just lost him. Sorry about that. His phone just disconnected. First time caller line, you're on the air. Hello.
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2: Yes, turn your radio off, please.
8: Okay.
2: It's number one.
8: Yes.
2: Now proceed and tell us where you are.
8: North Carolina.
2: Okay, fire away.
8: Okay, am I on the air?
2: You better be, or
8: okay.
2: we're in trouble.
8: Okay, well, I didn't know if I'm talking to anybody yet.
2: Well, see, you're talking to me, and I'm the only one here, and so you have to be on the air.
8: Is Michael there?
1: Yes, I'm here.
8: Okay, you're there, too. Okay, this is a first-time caller, so I can't tell. Yes, this is Rachel from North Carolina. Actually, I was able to get through after you mentioned the story about the white plane, a low-flying white plane.
1: Yes.
8: Yeah, maybe you can talk about that later. I'd like to hear about that.
1: Yeah,
8: I had that happen here.
1: Mm-hmm.
8: Yeah.
1: Yeah, well, this plane came out, suddenly shot out of the cloud, as we were talking about the cloud, whether it was a real or a fake cloud, and it went back in and actually filled in the missing area, the open area in the cloud. So there was
8: Did it have any markings on it?
1: It didn't have any markings on it.
8: Yeah, pure white, right?
1: Yes.
8: Oh, I saw one of those, too.
1: Yeah.
2: Everybody's seeing them.
8: Oh, really? Oh, well, great. Well, I'm glad to hear that.
2: Well, yeah, obviously something is going on. The question is, what is going on? We don't know. Is this an attempt to mitigate some sort of warming of the planet?
1: I would think so.
2: A change, that's my guess.
1: Yeah.
2: Change the weather. I guess ultimately it would do that as well. But, you know, everybody's sort of, who knows what it is. We just know something's going on. A wild card line, you're on the air with Michael C. Luckman. Hi. Hello? Going once, going twice. Gone. East of the Rockies, you're on the air with Michael C. Luckman. Hello.
4: Yes, sir. If you assume that 10 billion years ago that people went to live in interstellar space, about 10 billion per galaxy, there must be an awful lot of dark matter out there, and these UFOs are their reconnaissance missions, and they likely have charts that show us as still being aboriginal savages that eat one another. They'd be afraid to land in certain places, and they're more likely replenishing some of the things they can't continuously recycle, like oxygen from our atmosphere.
2: That may well be. I read a very interesting article the other day about a scientist are saying now that one of the first space probes we sent out, which is now beginning to get in really deep space outside the galaxy, is some mysterious unknown force is actually slowing it down significantly. I mean, you know, sort of like the satellite or the space probe, I guess it's more accurately called, is running into some kind of slow but sure barrier out there. So there's a lot of strange things that we don't know about. West of the Rockies, you're on the air with Michael C. Luckman. Hello.
9: Hi, interesting show tonight. This
2: Thank
9: is
2: you.
9: Debbie in Montana.
2: Hi, Debbie.
9: Hi, I was wondering if your guest would be open to the possibility that those monuments and everything are put there, not by us or by aliens, but by immortals.
1: Like, by immortals?
9: By immortal beings, like angels. The Bible theme is continuing tonight.
1: Yeah. Yeah, I mean, anything's possible. It depends how you want to define, you know, angels or, you know, extraterrestrials. I mean, some people put them in the same category. Some people put them in different categories. You know, supernatural or you know, supernatural beings, which angels have been described as being, would, you know, fit into that category. But I myself don't, you know, I think in terms more in terms of extraterrestrial than an angel.
9: I see. There's a website, watcher.cc, that talks about Van Flandern's exploded planet theory.
1: Mm-hmm.
9: And they say that those monuments are angelic as opposed to aliens. So
1: yeah.
9: I just wanted to throw that out there.
2: All right. Thank you very much. So you see, Michael, as you listen to the variety of callers that we've packed into an hour here, not even an hour yet, a fairly representative portion of them have obviously been of the religious right. Now, that's why I contend that Dr. Van Flandern is absolutely right. And if we come back with evidence, irrefutable evidence, that would suggest things that would upset the status quo, that we are very, very, very unlikely to hear about it right away.
1: Yeah,
2: I just,
1: well, that may be. That may be, but I think what we will hear about it, and I think that, you know, while it might be very upsetting to some people, the fact of the matter is that a lot of people, like you and I, hopefully would welcome this and would be very excited about it.
2: I welcome the truth, yes, whatever it is.
1: Right.
2: First-time caller line, you're on the air with Michael C. Luckman. Hi.
10: Hi. Hello?
2: Hello.
10: Yeah, I just want to address something. The two of you indirectly, directly, I would say, called that guy a crackpot and a nut that said he was from Mars, because you never addressed it. You never...
2: No, actually we didn't. No. I said you mean in the sense that you are a relative of... you are a relative of Martians, which is the way we began the program. I actually, as one of the first things I said, I think, to Michael, do you mean that we are descended from Martians? He said yes.
10: Right.
2: He said yes, so no.
10: But that particular guy said he was from Mars.
2: I know, but he admitted, sir, that it was in that sense that he said that.
10: I didn't catch that.
2: Yeah, you missed that.
10: Good show.
2: Okay, thank you. Take care. Wildcard Line, you're on the air with Michael C. Luckman. Hi. Hello?
11: Hey, Art.
2: Yes.
11: How you doing, buddy?
2: Okay. Where are you?
11: Myrtle Beach.
2: South Carolina?
11: Yes, sir.
2: All right.
11: Yeah, I got a question for Michael.
1: Yes.
11: You was talking about the pyramids and that new face you found near it?
1: Yes.
11: You said it was twice as tall as the Trade Center?
1: Well, no. What I said was that that there are pyramids. Now, this is separate from the old face and the new face. There's another area entirely called Elysium, and that area has pyramids that are twice as tall. I would say at least five or six pyramids shown in one photo that are twice as tall as the height of what the World Trade Center used to be.
11: Well, that's amazing because the big pyramid in Giza,
1: right,
11: was about 44 stories, wasn't it?
1: Believe
11: it is,
1: right,
11: somewhere around
1: there. Uh-huh.
11: The bottom of it covers about 16 acres.
1: Right.
11: So if you go on the same degrees, it's about 42 degrees, I believe it is.
1: Mm-hmm.
11: The bottom of the pyramid that you're talking about on Mars would be somewhere around 80 acres.
1: Right.
11: So there had to be a pretty good bit of distance apart.
2: Yeah, it'll be interesting to see when Dr. Van Flandren begins looking at the second face, which you say he's already seen, and then begins to do some of the mathematical calculations comparing the two, the Sidonia image and
1: right.
2: and what you have
1: right.
2: found. Or actually, you gave credit to somebody else at the beginning.
1: Yeah, there's a guy by the name. There's an astronomer by the name of Greg Ormay, O-R-M-A-Y,
2: who found this.
1: I believe he's an amateur astronomer, and he was the guy who made the discovery.
2: Okay, east of the Rockies, you're on the air with Michael C. Luckman. Good morning. Hello.
12: Yes.
2: Yes.
12: I was wondering if he thought there was any connection between Sirius, the star, and the Mars between the two species breeding?
1: Well, I don't know. I mean, I'm familiar somewhat with the Sirius mystery, the book, and the Dogon tribe and stuff, but I just have no idea.
2: Too much of a connection to try to make right now anyway. West of the Rockies, you're on the air with Michael C. Luckman. Hello.
13: Hello, Art.
2: Yes, sir.
13: This is Ernie calling from Lake Forest, California, listening to you on KFI out of Los Angeles.
2: Of course, yes.
13: I just wanted to say, and I'd like to hear what your guest has to say about this. I am a Christian, and I have an interesting theory from a Christian's perspective that if there was an ancient civilization on Mars, I have a theory to why it no longer exists.
2: What would that be?
13: Well, if you're familiar with the genealogy in the Bible of Genesis about Noah and the flood, there's a possibility that God could have created two human races, one on Earth and one on Mars. And what happened was that later on, man fell into sin and became unfaithful to God. And the difference between Mars and Earth is that on Earth, only eight people were still faithful to God, and that was Noah and his family. But on Mars, and this is the difference, there was nobody left who was faithful to God, so God wiped them out.
2: Well, sir, your theory is as good as anybody else's. Thank you very much. That's as good a theory as anybody's right now. The fact of the matter is we don't know. We just have these pictures, and they do demand some sort of explanation. There's no question about it. First-time caller line, you're on the air with Michael C. Luckman. Hello.
14: Good morning, Art, from the low desert.
2: Yes, sir.
14: I'm calling from Palm Springs, California.
2: Right.
14: And I'd like to ask Michael a question regarding the faces on Mars and the talk that we've had about time travel in the past.
2: Yes.
14: And if there's a distinct possibility that there were beings that had a civilization on Mars that was way advanced from ours and decided that they had to leave their particular planet for whatever reason.
2: Well, the reason is pretty obvious. Their atmosphere more or less evaporated for one reason or another, probably a collision of some sort.
14: And so their form of breathing was going away. And so they had to adapt, right?
2: Right.
14: Something else. So it's a very logical sense that they would be coming to our planet if they felt that they could reproduce and continue on.
2: It's a theory.
1: It's a theory.
14: Do you believe that we have been traveled by time travelers? That we have been visited by time travelers?
2: I do.
1: I don't know what I have an open mind on it.
2: I think it's likely.
14: Art, how do you feel?
2: I just told you. I think it's likely. If time travel is ever going to be a reality, and I believe that it will be. In fact, we're getting closer and closer with quantum entanglement and quantum computers and all the rest of it. If it's ever going to happen, and I believe it's likely that someday it will, and it is possible, then they would either be here now or have flitted through from time to time. So it's logical to me. Does that answer your question? Caller? I guess he's not there. East of the Rockies, you're on the air. Hello.
15: Hi.
2: Turn your radio off, please.
15: Hi.
2: Hi. Real quick question, because we're almost out of time.
15: Okay. Keeping with the Christian theme, what about the possibility that Mars could have been the Garden of Eden, and when Adam and Eve were cast out, they were cast down here to Earth?
2: Again, it's certainly a theory. Michael, we're out of time. I'm so sorry. Again, I'm going to say, though, if you look back on this hour at the calls that have come in, I would say, go back and say, hey, Tom, you know, I was on with Art Bell, and you should have heard the last hour, Tom. You might be right. I want to thank you for being here,
1: Thank
2: Michael.
1: You very much, Art.
2: You have a good night.
1: Thank you.
2: Take care.
1: Bye.
2: That's Michael Luckman. He's got the second phase on Mars. Actually, second... third and fourth phases, depending on how you're counting. That'll be about it for tonight from the High Desert. I'm Art Bell. Ta-ta.

0: All right, Michael, how are you holding up there a little before 5 in the morning
1: in
0: New York?
1: I'm really good.
0: Doing all right, huh?
1: Sure.
0: All right, here we go. First time caller line, you're on the air with Michael C. Luckman. Hi.
2: Oh, hi. This is Julie from Philadelphia.
0: Yes.
2: I find this absolutely fascinating, and I just wondered, could Michael tell us how we could get involved?

0: 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And now, back to Art Bell.
1: Now, Richard Hoagland with this, an NBC update from Los Angeles. According to Tina, I think it's Tina, who sent this along, she says the space shuttle came within 50 feet of the satellite, according to NBC, and saw it floating in space dust. Still not close enough to get it, though. The satellite, she says, according to NBC, is expected to enter Earth's atmosphere within 3 weeks and burn up. Richard, there's the latest.
2: Wait, run that line again. They came within 50 feet?
1: That's what this says. Now, it could be wrong. It's
2: no, the orbits are totally wrong. There's no way that they could have, you know, come back around.
1: You wouldn't think so? I wouldn't have thought so
2: well,
1: either.
2: Well, simple celestial mechanics. That
1: can't be.
2: It just doesn't make any sense.
1: Right.
2: Let me start at the beginning on this. The reason this physics is important is because ultimately the physics I'm talking about is a physics that allows you to intervene in the terrestrial environment in a meaningfully positive way and affect change that will preserve the environment.
1: Okay,
2: be it earthquake.
1: Yeah, that's the end application.
2: The ionosphere, the
1: right.
2: Ozone layer, whatever.
1: Right. That's the end application.
2: That's the end application.
1: We'll get to that, but what the hell is it?
2: Well, hyperdimensional physics is actually 100 years old in terms of the current terrestrial civilization. The founder of modern physics, James Clerk Maxwell, who was a physicist working in England about 150 years ago, a little over 100 years ago, who was a brilliant and wide spectrum kind of person. I'll tell you how wide a spectrum guy he was. He was primarily interested in electromagnetism, electricity, things like this. But in his spare time, he also observed Saturn through a telescope and was the one to correctly propose that the spectral effects seen in the telescope were caused by a ring of separate particles, not a solid ring, but trillions and trillions of separate little bits of junk orbiting Saturn in a plane of particles.
1: Right.
2: So, you know, this shows you the breadth of his genius and his interest. You know, it's like, where are the giants of modern science? They're all a century behind us. He was trying to understand the universe. He was trying to figure out what makes the universe work, tick.
1: Mm-hmm.
2: And in his conceptual model, which has now come down to us in extremely watered-down form, two or three equations called Maxwell's Laws, which, by the way, govern radio transmission. Without Maxwell, you and I would not be having this conversation tonight.
1: Thank you, Max.
2: And if we did, no one would be listening to us except you and me in a room somewhere.
1: Mm.
2: Maxwell is responsible for computers, for the internet, for electric lights, for television, for the computers on the shuttle. I mean, for the whole modern world, without Maxwell, we'd be sitting in the dark, worried like our great ancestors about what those little points of light were in the sky. Maxwell was trying to develop the world's first unified field theory,
1: right.
2: Meaning a set of physical equations, mathematical equations, that would unite the physical forces that science of the time had identified in a very powerful, unified view of how the universe works. And there are many of us now who think he did it. Einstein is claimed to have attempted it and failed. There are those of us who are becoming devotees of Maxwell's original 200-plus equations, written in a very special form called quaternion, which turn out to be geometric forms. And everyone who knows, you know, me on the show knows that geometry has become one of my passions in the last 13 years.
1: Yes.
2: Anyway, Maxwell, it turned out, had developed the first unified field theory of the world, of the universe. And it was a multi-dimensional unified field theory. Because he claimed, and his mathematics seems to prove, in the way that science can only prove something, which is to make predictions and see if they come true.
1: Mm-hmm.
2: His equations basically said that the forces behind electromagnetism, you know, things like moving current in a wire,
1: sure.
2: Generators, radio waves, whatever, that these, in fact, have their start, their beginning, their origin in dimensions that are unseen to three-dimensional reality. Geometric dimensions, which are unavailable to human senses until we die. Because part of what is not known about Maxwell is that he was also a metaphysician. Maxwell wrote poetry. And we've got some. And some night I will read to you on the air some of Maxwell, this physicist, this so-called sterile Victorian physicist, some of his poetry. It sounds like some of the most wondrous New Age inspired intuitions about what happens when we go somewhere after we leave this mortal coil.
3: Mm-hmm.
2: Ever wonder where the term mortal coil came from?
3: Not until now.
2: Think about a coil. What is a coil? A spring, a vortex.
3: Yes.
2: The essence of mathematics behind Maxwell's multidimensional reality is a vorticular flow of information and energy. A coil. And we could go on and on, but we won't tonight.
3: We could. I'm trying to get this explanation of what hyperdimensional physics
2: well,
3: is.
2: Well, the point is that it is a physics which is transcendent of three dimensions. You know, up, down, left, right, back, and forth.
3: And there are there not, certain points on Earth where these, I don't like to use the word a door, but where this energy may be tapped or manipulated. And
2: More efficiently, yeah.
3: And these points occur at a certain place on Earth, which is
2: well,
3: about
2: they occur on any planet or around any planet,
3: yes.
2: Because it turns out you can take the physics of the world we know, electromagnetism, gravity, nuclear forces, and all that, and put them into these original Maxwell equations, and mix them liberally with a few other mathematicians like Coxeter and others, that Bucky Fuller turns out to have been a big fan of,
3: mm-hmm.
2: which you'll find in the references to Monuments of Mars. And if you stir properly and look at them with the right kind of glasses, you wind up with a set of predictions that say that certain bizarre events that are inexplicable by current physics are very neatly and adequately explained and predicted by a hyper-dimensional, multi-dimensional, Maxwellian, classical physical view of the world. And when
3: right.
2: I say the world, I mean reality, which is from here to Alpha Centauri, here to Andromeda, here to the farthest galaxy we know.
3: All right.
2: Right?
3: That will bring us then, because of time, to the satellite. Now,
2: we're not tightly bounded by that hour, by the way, because I want to do this right.
3: I see. All
2: right. This is important. Okay?
3: Well, then my right hand comes down by your word.
2: Well, let's not be carried away. The reason I'm focusing on the satellite is because it's very clear that NASA, this lead agency, you know, this cutting edge kind of early warning system between the present and the future that we all think NASA should be, and it used to be, and is not now, that what happened to is it got bitten the other night by hyperdimensional physics. And none of the physicists and none of the engineers who created this experiment or who are now trying to figure out what went wrong have a clue to what really occurred to the shuttle that night. And almost, but for the grace of, you know, this lightning rod, which was the tether itself, killed seven astronauts. I mean, this is dangerous stuff to play around with if you don't know what you're doing.
3: Well, you heard me read the article. That's right. They don't have a clue.
2: And the interesting thing is it happened, Art, 15 years ago, and NASA has not remembered its own data.
3: When?
2: When the night Voyager 2, little unmanned Voyager, was flying by the planet Saturn, a billion miles from the sun, and I happened to be at the Jet Propulsion Laboratory with a bunch of other scientists and space groupies and science writers and all that in the Von Karman Auditorium at the wee dawn hours just after midnight on August 26, 1981, late summer.
3: Mm-hmm.
2: Voyager was speeding past Saturn through the ring plane and was scheduled to take a series of stunning close-ups of some of the inner moons around Saturn and beam them back to Earth. At that moment, as it came out from behind Saturn and arrowed down through the ring plane, the same ring plane that Maxwell had measured a century plus before, in an incredibly ironic twist of fate in science and history, something reached out from Saturn, some remarkable force, and created all kinds of havoc on the Voyager 2 spacecraft that night. And in the press releases that we have written and published around the world, that we have uploaded to your website through your email on AOL, and which have been posted on many other internet sites around the world and sent out to all the news media over the last several days from the Mars mission, we describe in NASA's own words, in its own history, documentation of the Voyager 2 mission to Saturn, the weirdnesses, the strange computer malfunctions, the unexplained thruster firings, the depleted fuel. All of these events occurred at Saturn that night 15 years ago to a little spacecraft called Voyager 2.
3: It also had depleted fuel.
2: Yes. The whole thing is a carbon copy. And the reason is that that night, Voyager 2, in our model, flew through the major, extraordinary, massive, hyperdimensional environment of the second largest planet in the solar system. And what NASA unwittingly did by creating a 12-mile satellite, you know, shuttle and tethered
3: right.
2: satellite connected
3: right.
2: by a wire, 12
3: right.
2: miles long.
3: Right.
2: They created a much bigger collector in Earth orbit for the same kind of physics and processes and forces that affected Voyager 2 all by itself at Saturn 15 years ago.
3: So, but Voyager 2, of course, didn't have anything tethered. It was all by itself. But you're saying it entered a far greater hyperdimensional
2: exactly.
3: force.
2: Exactly. If you look at the numbers, the physical effects on an object in space are proportional to a quantity we call angular momentum.
3: Uh-huh.
2: If I'm a little spacecraft flying by a massive, rapidly spinning planet like Saturn, or I'm a big spacecraft 12 miles wide, you know, because that's really the size spacecraft that NASA created
3: yes.
2: the other night.
3: Yes.
2: And I'm moving at 17,000 miles an hour around a relatively tiny planet like the Earth, spinning much slower than Saturn. If you look at the numbers, the effects can be almost the same.
3: Huh.
2: And NASA, nobody has a clue as to what's going on. Now, there's all kinds of other little wonderful data points that I will get through, you know, later in our discussion. The bottom line is that, you know, if you don't learn the lessons of history, you are doomed to repeat them.
3: Well, how close did they come up there to a disaster?
2: Incredibly close. If that cord had not severed, if the massive electrical charge that leaped across and fried that tether had not broken it like a lightning rod,
3: right?
2: You know, the shuttle itself could have been toast.
3: Or a fuse.
2: Or, at the very least, well, see, they don't even seem to have had surge protectors on this thing. That's one of the weirdnesses. I mean, we're talking about abysmal ignorance can, you know, inadvertently kill astronauts. Have you taped the air to ground? I have the actual CNN recordings of the astronauts, Jeff Hoffman in particular, reporting to Houston live the moment the tether snapped.
3: I know he made a big...
2: And those astronauts were terrified.
3: Terrified, and they went out of their way to say, we're not afraid.
2: Think about this, all right? How much time do we have before the next break?
3: Enough.
2: Okay. This is the physical situation. Let's describe the mechanics of this for people who don't know anything about celestial mechanics. You have a shuttle, which is like an airplane, about the size of a DC-9.
3: Right.
2: All right? It's in orbit 185 miles around the Earth, slightly inclined to the equator, moving at about 18,000 miles per hour. All right?
3: Okay.
2: It deploys out of this 65-foot-long payload bay a Tinkertoy tower that rises up 15 or 20 feet.
3: Mm-hmm.
2: Up through that tower, like a fishing line, is spooled on a 5-foot, you know, connected to a 5-foot sphere, looking like a huge beach ball painted white. The tethered satellite, the half-ton tethered satellite. And it's slowly played out. You know, the fishing line is unreeled.
3: Mm-hmm.
2: The tether itself is this 1/10 of an inch copper wire coated with various layers of plastic, Kevlar and nylon and mylar and whatever.
3: How strong was it, actually?
2: It could withstand a force of about 350 pounds.
3: Okay.
2: In other words, it could, if you unspooled all 12 miles on the Earth and dangled it from a 747
3: mm-hmm.
2: under one gravity, it could have maintained its own weight and then some with a good margin.
3: That's strong.
2: The actual force on the tether, and I am indebted to some of our colleagues, particularly Dr. Bruce DePalma, whose name I'm going to mention a couple, three times tonight, for working out these equations for me. He's in New Zealand. See what the internet can do?
3: Oh, yeah.
2: You don't have to be anywhere anymore, folks. You can be a planetary consciousness.
3: I know it.
2: It's quite amazing. It's really amazing. Anyway, so Bruce worked out these numbers. It turns out that the actual force between the satellite, 12 miles over the shuttle, because it deployed it up, so the shuttle was closer to the Earth and the satellite was farther away, right?
3: Uh-huh.
2: Now,
3: okay.
2: Basic celestial mechanics. The closer you are to the Earth, the faster you're going to go around the Earth, right?
3: Mm-hmm.
2: Now, how do we know this? Because a spacecraft that orbits 100 miles up goes around every 90 minutes. A spacecraft that's 250,000 miles up goes around once a month.
3: And a spacecraft that's 22.3 just stays stationary with respect to the Earth.
2: That's right. Now, what are those three examples we've just named? One is Sputnik, 1957, or the shuttle, mm-hmm. which is just above the atmosphere.
3: Or the NOAA satellite.
2: Or the NOAA satellite, all right? The second example, which is the far out one, is the moon. The moon is 250,000 miles away. It takes 1 month to go around the Earth.
3: Mm-hmm.
2: It moves only 2,000 miles per hour. The other satellites, the so-called geosynchronous satellites, they are at about 22,300.
3: Mm-hmm.
2: They move at about 6,000 miles per hour, and their motion around the Earth takes 24 hours, which, of course, is the rate at which the Earth rotates, which means they appear to hang motionless, but in fact, they're moving around the Earth in orbit at 6,000 miles per hour, and it takes them 1 day to go around once in one complete circle.
3: Right.
2: All right. So the basic rule of thumb here is the farther up you are, the slower you're going to move in orbit around the Earth. Now, the 12 miles connecting, you know, separating the shuttle and the tethered satellite, meant that the satellite would want to move slower, right?
3: Correct.
2: Think of it as a separate object. It would want to move slower. And the shuttle wants to move faster.
3: So the satellite...
2: But they're connected by this wire, right?
3: So the satellite would trail...
2: Exactly. So what happens is it's kind of a happy medium, and there's some kind of averaging going on, so there's going to be a force in the tether, all right? The shuttle is pulling the satellite along, you know, faster than its higher orbit would normally allow, and the tether satellite is slowing the shuttle down a little bit, so it's moving a little slower at that 12-mile altitude than the lower orbit would allow.
3: It's actually putting a drag on the shuttle, right?
2: Right, and an acceleration on the tethered satellite.
3: Uh-huh.
2: All right, because the ratio is, I mean, what? We're talking half a ton to 100 tons.
3: So with mass and speed, I presume they can calculate the tension that should have been on that
2: which
3: line.
2: Is about 24 pounds.
3: 24 pounds.
2: So that, you know, when if anybody's gone deep sea fishing, you know that you put a high pound test line. Because if you get a shark or a tuna or whatever and
3: right.
2: it jumps, you don't want the line to break.
3: Right.
2: Well, this tether was more than 10 times stronger in terms of tensile strength before it would break than the force expected on it. There is no way that thing could have broken because all of the forces are known, modeled, they're even, they're gentle, no sharp jerks, no... You know, nothing hit the shuttle. There was no, nothing should have happened to mechanically break it.
3: No sharks.
2: No sharks. No bluefin tuna in orbit. So when you look at the close-ups, now I have freeze-framed and grabbed frames from the video and put them into Photoshop and other programs, and I've zoomed in and enlarged and enhanced. This tether looks like it had fried and pulled apart like taffy, all right? Meaning it melted, and under the 24 pounds, you know, tell you what, everybody does an experiment now. You get a candle out, and you get a plastic soda straw, and you put the soda straw so that the candle is in the middle of it, and when it's beginning to melt, you pull the soda straw apart.
3: Right.
2: You will see a narrowing down and narrow filaments of plastic.
3: Kind of a taffy-like thing.
2: Like a taffy, exactly,
3: sure.
2: Like taffy, like that old English taffy
3: sure.
2: we used to get.
3: Sure.
2: That's what the end of this thing looks like there in the tower in the payload bay on the close-ups that they sent down to the ground. There also was a dark discoloration right around the tether where it was equal with the ring of the tower.
3: Indicating a burn.
2: Indicating strongly. Now, this is only visual evidence, all right? We got no instrument data because NASA's not telling anybody what the instrument told us that night. And we need to demand on every website and every science page and every astronomy board in the world that they give us the raw data.
3: All right. Hold it right there. We'll come right back. We're going to be adding stations, including San Francisco and some others. So we'll give them a brief update and continue with Richard C. Hoagland and the real story of what happened to that satellite. Interested? I'll bet you are. Stay right there. 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
1: It absolutely is. I'm Art Bell. Good evening, everybody. A lot going on. A lot going on. 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So thank you, Greg Wyatt, Mark Gibbs, all the people at WPSL making all of this possible, and welcome, by the way, to the network. They're in Port St. Lucie, Florida, 1590 on the dial, and worldwide on the internet, along with this program. My guest is Richard C. Hoagland, Engstrom Science Award winner, was science advisor Walter Cronkite, did some work for NASA. He's a guy who knows about the satellite, now lost in space, sort of. A victim, he believes, of hyperdimensional physics. In other words, he's telling us what really happened. All right, as a way of continuing now, Art, nobody has yet mentioned is as of 11:25 Hawaii time, that's where this is coming from, February 28th, the speed of the satellite increased 81 feet per second right before the satellite broke free. Why would it suddenly do that if it were being fed out or reeled in to keep tension? Normally, at the NASA page for current shuttle flights, they have detailed photos and video feeds of operations, but only three stills are shown regarding the Tether project, and only one has a view of the satellite after it broke free. Richard?
2: Mm-hmm. Well, let me leap to the kind of interesting thing that Bruce De Palma sent me tonight. I had Bruce working for the last two or three days on some alternative, explanations for what the experiment was really designed to do.
1: Uh-huh.
2: Not even, you know, in terms of what happened to it, but what it really was designed to do. You know, once the space agency or any government agency lies to you, and you can prove they've lied to you over and over again, as we now know through the Mars data, the moon data, and all that,
1: mm-hmm.
2: You begin to wonder about everything.
1: Of course.
2: You begin to wonder about even the most innocuous and apparently innocently sounding experiments, and you begin to see a pattern of things that don't quite add up. And I was not going to mention this until the end of our time together, but according to Dr. De Palma, first of all, let me tell you who Dr. De Palma is. Bruce De Palma is the inventor of the end machine, a former MIT and Harvard physicist who is now operating his own laboratory in New Zealand because he felt that he couldn't really continue these experiments on U.S. soil. He has been investigating a technology based on the work of Michael Faraday. Michael Faraday is another one of those giants, along with James Clerk Maxwell, to whom we owe the modern world. It was Michael Faraday in 1837 who basically built the world's first electric generator, a DC generator. And it is that technology that we are going to invoke later in the evening in terms of explaining what may have happened to this satellite.
1: Okay.
2: Because what Faraday found, unlike what you are taught in every textbook everywhere in the world, from MIT to Milan, from Moscow to Minsk, is that you do not need to have the field of a magnet rotating relative to a conductor, a wire,
1: mm-hmm.
2: in order to generate an electric current. What Faraday found and what De Palma has spent 25 years trying to figure out and put to use as a practical power generation technology for so-called free energy. I hate that term because it's not free. It demeans it to say it's free.
3: It makes it easy to criticize.
2: Exactly, and in fact, it's a politically loaded term, because things in this society that are free, we do not value. So there's a whole other dimension to that that we could get into, which I will not. I will avoid the sidetracks here.
3: Okay.
2: The point is that what Faraday found is that if you have a wire and you have a magnet and you rotate the magnet and the wire together, you still get a current.
3: That I don't understand.
2: Oh, it's a stunning puzzle, a major anomaly in physics, both classical and relativistic physics, that no one has adequately explained. And there have been some extremely sophisticated experiments, some of them carried out by the Department of Defense in Rome, New York, and other places, to try to understand why the Faraday rotating disk in a magnetic field generates a current.
3: Mm-hmm.
2: Because every textbook in the world, every physics text, every high school, every college course, says you have to have relative motion between the wire and the field to get a current. The whole basis of this so-called tethered satellite experiment was that the Earth is basically rotating at 1,000 miles an hour, right?
3: Right. Right.
2: Spinning once
3: yes.
2: every 24 hours. The Earth is like a bar magnet. You can kind of model the Earth's magnetic field as a planet with a bar magnet stuck in the middle of it. So that you got a North Pole and a South Magnetic Pole, right?
3: Sure.
2: If I move a conductor in that magnetic field, says classical physics theory, I should get an electrical current. And so the idea of trailing a 12-mile piece of wire between the shuttle and a satellite above it through the Earth's magnetic field at 17,000 miles an hour relative speed, all right, was designed to produce a voltage in this wire and generate a current, and there were numbers published by NASA.
3: What did they expect?
2: They expected about 3,500 volts. They expected about half an amp. You know, these are standard terms. They expected about as much energy as would be used by a hairdryer, all right? A kind of a small hairdryer at that. Now, we are told that this experiment was designed to somehow demonstrate and prove and explore a practical means of generating electricity in space.
3: Mm-hmm.
2: Now, I gotta tell you, and De Palma will back me up, that it makes absolutely no sense at all to imagine putting out satellites and wires and all the persnickety things that entailed to generate less electricity than is used by your computer. I mean, several hundred watts is nothing in space. Solar panels or nuclear power or whatever is much more efficient and much less dangerous. And the reason that the shuttle can't go and get the satellite now and bring it home so we can find out what happened to it.
3: Not enough fuel.
2: No. They're worried that if they got close to it, this wire would wrap itself around the shuttle, mummify it, and they basically couldn't get the payload bay doors closed, and they couldn't come home.
3: Well, I heard they didn't have enough fuel to get to it.
2: Well, that's not true.
3: Not true.
2: The reason is that, it depends on what it did after it cut loose. And that has to do back to the thrusters and the depleted fuel, you know, the nitrogen and all that.
3: Mm-hmm.
2: Apparently, it accelerated by its lonesome after it left the shuttle. You know, normally you'd think that it would be like a slingshot, where if I'm, you know, twirling a stone around and I let go of the rope, the stone will fly off at a tangent at a given velocity.
3: Sure.
2: Well, the normal separation rate of the satellite and the tether from the shuttle was supposed to be a few feet per second. Instead, we wound up with a situation where the separation rate of the shuttle and the tether and the satellite was 250 miles per hour.
3: Wow.
2: Now, where'd that extra speed come from? Answer?
3: Extra force.
2: Yeah. Now, what created the extra force? Well, I am strongly suspecting that's where the fuel went. That something commanded those little engines on that little shuttle wide open. And it just accelerated and accelerated and accelerated until the fuel ran out, and that's why we have an empty gas tank.
3: A giant spike probably took out the computer.
2: Well, it entered weird commands in the computer, which basically like someone going through a cataleptic fit.
3: Yeah, of course.
2: Or an epileptic fit. But you see, this is exactly what happened to Voyager 2 that night 15 years ago in 1981.
3: When it passed through the Saturn.
2: When it went through the ring plane of Saturn and the plasma wave experiment from Fred Scarf, dear departed Fred Scarf, who was one of the most lyrical and imaginative scientist in NASA, worked for TRW, was the principal investigator on the plasma wave experiment. What he did was he would convert his sensor readings into audio recordings, mm-hmm. so you could hear them.
3: Yes.
2: Let me read to you, you know, since we're skipping around, let me read to you from the official mission history published by NASA back in 1982, which is on your board, by the way. If people want to read all this stuff, you know, the description of what happened to the satellites, the physics and everything, there are two releases that are going to be on Art's website and are all over the world on the internet. Simply use my name as a way to find them, or the Mars mission, or tethered satellite, or any combination of those keywords.
3: We have links between my webpage and yours, right?
2: And you, yes, and you will find it. We actually uploaded these tonight. We had to go through AOL to your email, but you should be able to.
3: I'll get them and
2: put
3: I'll
2: them
3: get
2: on the. Yeah.
3: Yeah.
2: Let me read to you from NASA's own history. August 26, 1981. As the Voyager spacecraft reemerged from behind Saturn at 11:58 p.m., this is now 15 years ago, its radio signals were received at the Deep Space Network Station in Australia and transmitted directly to JPL, that's the NASA Jet Propulsion Laboratory in Pasadena. Mission managers, I'm still quoting from this official mission SP, the SP number, by the way, if you want to get this in your library and read about it,
3: yes.
2: is, where am I here? It is SP-451.
3: 451.
2: Published in NASA headquarters in 1982, called Voyages to Saturn by Dr. David Morrison. It's the official NASA record of the Voyager missions. Anyway, reading from Morrison. This is Morrison's own words. Mission managers and engineers watched the signal carefully to make sure all went well. Their initial delight at the reacquisition of signal from behind Saturn quickly...
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1: But the scan platform had frozen in its back and forth or azimuth motion. Unfortunately, it had stopped in a place where sensitive instruments could be damaged by sunlight. Thus, at about 2 a.m. on August 27th, instructions were transmitted to move the scan platform to a safe position. By 6 a.m., it was apparent that the spacecraft had responded and that the initial problems with the other systems had apparently repaired themselves, leaving only the scan platform to be dealt with.
2: Did they reboot the universe?
1: No.
2: They didn't?
1: No.
2: Because obviously the satellite took a hit, a spike.
1: Now let me continue. At 9 a.m., the critical playback from the onboard tape recorder began, but even after the tape recordings had been received, it was still not evident how the failure had occurred. Does this sound eerily familiar?
2: Sure.
1: It did not appear to be a discrete event associated with the ring plane, but rather a progressive degradation of the capability of the scan platform to move as directed. Notice now that Morrison is focused totally on the scan platform and seems to have forgotten all the other weirdnesses on the spacecraft.
2: Right.
1: This will become apparent in a minute why this is important. One could not even be sure, Morrison says, that the problem really was with
0: the
1: hardware.
0: Welcome to Nigh Underground. And now, let's open Art's vault for a classic bumper hit.

0: 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And now, back to Art Bell.
1: Either the touch or the scent of a sound, or the strength of an oak roots deep in the ground. The wonder of flowers to be covered and then to burst up through tarmac to the sun again, or to fly.

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1: Have you heard the announcement yet from Caltech today? You know Sitchin's theory, right? About the 12th planet, the planet that comes by, that came by a long time ago and created all of us human beings to mine gold for them. You know about that, right? Sitchin's theory. Well, from Caltech today, Earth-like planets that were ejected from our infant solar system might just be warm and wet enough to support life, scientists reported Wednesday. Now, these are planets that adhere by orbit to no sun. You could think of them as rogue planets, if you will. It says because hydrogen would have been abundant at that stage of solar system development, any ejected planets would have been swathed in hydrogen, presumably allowing them to retain surface temperatures comparable to Earth and possibly even water oceans. Without sunlight, the radioactivity inside an Earth-like interstellar planet would only raise the temperature to a bit above absolute zero, but a thick blanket of hydrogen would prevent much of the internally generated heat from escaping, thus keeping the exiled planet comfortably cozy. That means a planet could be coursing through space, carrying life and oceans and atmosphere, just zooming through, a rogue planet. So many people turned up their nose at Sitchin, and all of a sudden comes Caltech to say, guess what, folks? Everything we thought might have been true, well, it may not be. Once again. All right, Neil Slade talks about our brain. Neil Slade studied with TDA Lingo, one of the world's great brain researchers. Neil Slade is going to talk to you about things tonight and this morning that are going to seem fantastic to you. But I urge you to keep an open mind, because every time we close our minds, somebody comes along and shoves a fact through our little brains that seems to pierce all we thought was previously true, as evidenced by this Caltech story. Planets that can exist as rogue planets without a sun, that would be as comfortable as Earth with an atmosphere and oceans and beings, life? Sounds to me like they're preparing us for the truth, whatever the truth really is. And I don't know, if this doesn't ring bells for you with respect to Sitchin, then your bell cannot be rung, is what I would say. Now, let us talk to Neil Slade. Neil, welcome back. We promised, I think, about 3 weeks ago when you were on for about an hour, we would do an entire show.
2: Yeah.
1: And here it comes.
2: Thanks for inviting me back.
1: You bet.
2: It's always fun.
1: Great to have you. Now, tell me some of your early experience with TDA Lingo, if you would.
2: He was probably one of the most interesting people I will ever get to know. I first saw TD Lingo on our local public television station, and someone had made a documentary film about his life and his work.
1: And what was his work?
2: Well, he always tells his story from the beginning during World War II, and he was a scout for Patton's army.
1: Right.
2: He was in the Battle of the Bulge, and he was one of the first people to arrive at one of the concentration camps. I believe it was Dachau, which he had gone to. And after he finished with his experience during the war, which he found horrific,
3: of course,
2: he decided to pursue behavior studies and brain science. And he went to four universities, the last one being the University of Chicago, where he was working on his PhD in behavioral science. And at that time, he asked one of his professors of neurology, why must I kill my brother? Because he was still wondering, what was all this World War II thing? What was the mentality behind this? How did this happen?
3: Mm-hmm.
2: And he asked this question, and his professor pointed to his own gray head. He says, I don't know what the answer to that question is, and we don't yet know the answer to that in academia, but if there is an answer to it, it's up here. And the professor pointed to his own skull.
3: He says, in other words, why we are a warrior people.
2: He says, the answer is in the human brain. He said, if you want to go slow, then you stay in the university system. But if you want to go fast, you drop out of the traditional academic world and you start your own research program.
3: Sure.
2: So this is what Lingo decided to do.
3: And what was the form or the nature of the research that he pursued privately?
2: Well, what's very interesting about this, he didn't directly go into research because he didn't have the money to do it, you know, to set up a lab.
3: That's a problem. When you leave the universities, the money dries up.
2: So he thought, well, what can I do? And he thought about it. Well, let's see, I can tell a good story, and I know three chords on the guitar. So what he did is he became a folk singer in Denver, and he started playing around all the nightclubs and night spots in Denver, and he got a radio show on KFML here, and he built up a reputation, and he somehow managed to get himself on Groucho Marx's You Bet Your Life television show.
3: No kidding.
2: Yeah. And so he went on that show, and he did well, and then he ended up on another show, and I can't recall what show it was, but he won $16,000 on that show. So he saved that money. And then a Hollywood producer saw him on the Groucho Marx show, and he said, "Hey, I know a good phony when I see one, and that guy is a great one, right?" Because what Lingo did is he dressed up, he was from Colorado.
3: Yeah.
2: He dressed up in buckskins and a coonskin cap, and he played the part of the backwoods and was sang folk songs, right?
3: Yeah.
2: And he called himself Lingo the Drifter from Lookout Mountain. And if you're from Denver, you know Lookout Mountain is right to the west of Denver, and on top of Lookout Mountain, they don't have trees, they have radio and television antennas.
3: Right.
2: They didn't know this in New York or Hollywood, right? But anyway, so they brought him out to, Groucho Marx was in Hollywood, so it was in New York, the producer saw him, and they brought him to New York, and they gave him a summer replacement show on NBC. National television.
3: Uh-huh.
2: And he had people like Burl Ives and Woody Guthrie on, and you can still, once in a while, you can run into these old tapes of this program. And he did this first summer, and they paid him like $2,000 an hour to do this show.
3: An hour?
2: He did it back in 1956.
3: So now he's beginning to accumulate some money.
2: Now he's getting some money. Now, on the very last show, he still got his research lab in the back of his mind during all of this. He looks into the camera and he says to the million viewers watching, if anybody out there has a mountain to sell, call me. Right? And so somebody from back again in Colorado called him, and they had 350 acres of wilderness located at about 10,000 feet in about 40 miles west of Denver. So Lingo took his two grocery sacks full of money that he made from NBC, and he gave one to the IRS, and he gave the other one to the guy who owned the land, and now he had the land for his laboratory.
3: Now, that is a cool story.
2: Yeah. So he went up there, and he began to build log cabin facility.
3: Yes.
2: Right? Because he still really didn't have a lot of money.
3: Right.
2: Because he blew it all on the taxes and the land.
3: Land, sure.
2: but he had all this tremendous educational background. So he had a good start. And in a couple years, he had built several buildings up there, and he began to run programs. And one of the first programs that he ran was for juvenile delinquents. And these were uncontrollable juveniles that were in the court system that needed some kind of
3: behavior modification
2: and counseling. So this was the first group that he did. And he did that for several years and began his long-term studies on his students. And he had quite a number of a couple of famous people who came through there that I don't feel I'm at liberty to disclose.
3: Oh, no, that's quite all right.
2: People who know the history, their eyes usually pop open when they hear.
3: How much luck did he have with these uncontrollable delinquents?
2: He was extremely successful. In fact, what would happen is that the kids would come up, spend the summer from them, and then they would go back to Denver, and there was nothing left for the state to do with these kids. And
3: all right, what accounts, what methods did he use that you can tell us about that accounted for that much success?
2: Well, the first thing he began to do is, there were a couple of methods that he used, and these are things that I also teach my students and people who buy the books. All these methods are, I continue to let people know. One of them is called self-trauma drama. And what it is, it's a method that he developed utilizing practices and theories that came from a variety of psychiatric types of sources. And essentially what you're doing is you're reprogramming negative conditioning and memories in the brain. When people get into trouble and have bad behaviors,
3: right?
2: Okay, this is a result of a negative programming that they've learned from parents, from teachers, and peers. And normally, these types of behavior problems they stem from repressed memories.
3: So he reprogrammed.
2: He showed these people how to, first of all, uncover these negative traumas. Okay, and then to reprogram them and to teach one how to deal with the same situations using more of the brain and frontal lobe types of behaviors. Okay, it's like learning from the past mistakes of your parents and teachers and peers and using that and doing a judo flip inside the brain and turning what was a negative event into a positive event. And the methods that he uses is slightly different from things like primal scream therapy other kinds of previous therapies that people tried. He discovered some additional things that would help accelerate the process and actually make the results turn out considerably, considerably better. And at this time, he began to discover what that connection was between the amygdala and the frontal lobe and how people could self-stimulate specific areas.
3: Yeah, I was about to ask, how do we get from intriguing, successful behavior modification of the kind you talked about to manipulation of physical things by the brain? I mean, that's quite a leap.
2: Well, it's not such a leap because brain and behavior research is always looking for neurological explanations for why a person may behave in such a way. What is the connection between the state of the brain and behavior? And of course, all our behavior comes out of the brain.
3: Mm-hmm.
2: So if you can understand how the brain works, then you'll understand how behavior
3: works. I don't understand how the brain works.
2: Okay.
3: I'm being honest with you. I don't understand how our brains could, for example, when concentrating on a cloud, punch a hole in the cloud, or even better yet, cause that cloud to dissipate entirely. And here's where I'm sure a lot of eyes out in the audience roll.
2: Yeah.
3: But the fact of the matter is, it really does work. Now, there simply is no question about it. It works, folks. We're going to tell you about it when we get back. My guest is Neil Slade. And you, too, can bust clouds. Now, I know, roll your eyes if you want to, but when we come back, we'll demonstrate to you how it works. We have photographs, if you've got a computer, and we'll tell you how you can do it yourself. It's just one of those things you can file away when you're lying around on the next cloudy day that you can do, that I guarantee, sorry for the pun, will blow your mind. I'm Art Bell, and this is Coast to Coast AM.
2: Okay, your brain, very simply, is three layers. The most inner section is called the reptile brain.
3: And that controls what?
2: That controls all the basic mechanisms of survival. It keeps your breathing regulated, your temperature. It keeps your heart beating correctly. It computes fight or flight. Just the basic stuff that keeps you alive. That's why...
3: All right, this takes me back to Mike the Headless Chicken.
2: Yeah, right.
3: Right? We had a Mike the Headless Chicken who lived without a head. Oh, God, he lived for years.
2: Yes.
3: Until he finally choked on a kernel of corn that he was being fed down his headless neck.
2: Esophagus or whatever.
3: Yeah, it got stuck in there and poor Mike died. But the fact is, Mike lived on, headless, as a chicken for...
2: Because he had enough of his reptile brain left. That part of, he still had that, the very inner core of the brain that the guy missed with the axe. So that was able to keep all the body mechanisms going.
3: We've got a photograph of Mike the Headless Chicken on my website. It's a hell of a story, and it really does prove what Neil is saying right now about the reptile brain, our very basic brain. Is it the stem, Neil?
2: You call it the brain stem.
3: Uh-huh.
2: Lots of people like the term medulla oblongata, which is part of this reptile brain. So, yeah, it's really just, it's the very top end of your spinal cord, you know? I mean, worms have a brain stem. It's a fish, reptile. It doesn't compute any emotion. It doesn't compute any higher thought.
3: Right.
2: Okay? So when this energy is flowing through our brain and body, the first place it has to flow through is the reptile brain.
3: Right.
2: If the reptile brain is destroyed, then... that system does no longer exist.
3: Hundreds of thousands or millions of years ago, do you believe there were human beings? I don't know if that's a fair statement. That there were two-legged creatures that had nothing essentially more than a reptile brain.
2: Not the hominid, because if we evolve, you know, I mean, the evolution...
3: I'm asking you whether these other layers of brain that we're about to talk about are a product of evolution.
2: Yeah.
3: Or a product of something else.
2: No, as animals became more complex through billions of years, the brain evolved along with the rest of the body. But by the time you got an ape-like creature, it had a much more developed brain. So... as reptiles developed into mammals, then they grew a bigger brain. They grew another layer of brain, which is called the mammal brain.
3: Okay, but that's evolution.
2: Yes.
3: So it is evolution.
2: Yes.
3: All right. So we've got
2: the opinion of most everybody.
3: Well, believe me, I could light up the phones and you could fight about that for the next 3 hours. We won't do that. So you've got the reptile brain.
2: Right. So the energy flows through the reptile brain first, then it goes to the next layer, up and out, called the mammal brain. And this adds on emotion, right? Now, dogs and cats have this mammal brain also.
3: You can see them get angry. You can see them get happy.
2: And they also add on some basic social behaviors, okay?
3: Yes.
2: Now, the amygdala,
3: licking,
2: this magical quick switch, this master quick switch in the brain is also located in this mammal brain, but we'll come back to that. Okay, now, apes and humans have yet another layer of brain called the primate brain. And this adds on all the more complicated human types of behaviors that we know of.
3: Language,
2: math, planning. But the most advanced part being the frontal lobe. If you grab your forehead, it's everything underneath your hand. Okay?
3: Yes.
2: All right. So
4: the energy goes to the reptile brain, it gets to this emotional part of the brain, the mammal brain.
1: Right.
4: Now, if the basic emotional needs are met, okay, if you're not worried about survival, okay, if these, it reaches a critical point in this limbic system, which is another word for mammal brain, and it reaches the amygdala gateway. And there are other gateways in the brain, but we like to concentrate on the amygdala because it simplifies things. The amygdala switch in the mammal brain either blocks or reverses this energy back down to be recomputed in the reptile brain, or it sends further forward to compute creative, cooperative, intelligent expression, or it flows out through the primate brain and frontal lobe to reconnect with the universe. Okay? So if you can imagine, life is a cycle. We know by looking at environment that everything that is alive, everything that moves, moves in a circle. So energy starts out in universe, it enters our body, it flows into the reptile brain, then it flows out, and then it reconnects where it started from. Just a cycle with the rest of the universe. If the flow stops at the individual and never moves past the reptile brain and lower mammal brain, this life force energy becomes like a stagnant pond, or becomes like a balloon that just keeps getting bigger and bigger.
3: All right. As we look at people at extremes,
4: yeah.
3: Let's say Charlie Manson,
4: yeah,
3: at one extreme, Mother Teresa at the other, or
4: yeah,
3: some other great figure. What difference would there be in the way their brain operated?
4: Charlie Manson had his amygdala clicked fully backwards into reptile brain, okay? He was clicked into killer instinct. He was clicked into fight or flight, permanent fear, paranoia, okay, which created violent behavior.
3: Okay.
4: Okay, that's a person with the amygdala clicked all the way backwards. Mother Teresa is someone who we could say had her amygdala clicked fully forward. The energy flowed out from Mother Teresa to the universe.
3: Yes.
4: Okay, this is why saints, through history we hear miracle stories of saints and holy people that can do all these miraculous feats. They can levitate. They can make Sai Baba, the holy man in India, can materialize things in his hands. We hear of Jesus walking across the water. People who have the energy flowing completely, fully.
3: Now, I'm going to throw you for a little loop. I hope you don't mind.
4: No.
3: But I want this answer to this question.
4: Hard questions make me a better teacher.
3: Hitler was not what we would call a good man.
4: Uh-huh.
3: But Hitler might have been a great man in terms of achievements. Horrible things that he did.
4: Yeah.
3: But he was extremely, extremely successful, at least for a period of time. Now, that is a dynamic, charismatic, evil personality.
4: Yeah.
3: So are you sure that it is not possible that somebody could click their amygdala forward and use it to negative ends?
4: What Hitler is a good example, because the amygdala switch is like a rheostat. It's not just on or off. It's more like the thermostat on your wall. You can click it. You've got two amygdalas. You've got one in the right hemisphere of your brain, the right side of your brain, and you've got one in the left side of your brain. And these switches are independent. So you can have your right switch click forward and your left switch click backward. Okay? You can control the amount of energy that is flowing in different parts of your brain, and it's just not on or off.
3: Well, I've got a story. Okay. I've got a story here that says ruckus over time hole of most influential soul. Some name Hitler, others want Jesus. Nobody's happy. They're doing this big poll right now.
4: Yeah.
3: And I've got to tell you,
5: at the time of the printing of this article, Hitler was being named as the most influential soul. So how could you even, I mean, it's terribly controversial, of course, Time Magazine, but how could you be the most influential soul without using the higher functions of the brain, in other words, having your amygdala flipped forward?
4: Well, I think, you know, whether or not you have influence on people is no indication of whether or not you're influencing people for bad or good, or for positive or negative.
5: Yes, but to be such a leader, a charismatic figure, surely we are detecting functions not from the reptile portion of the brain, but from the forward portion of the brain. So I guess the bottom line is the forward portions of the brain can be used not only for good, but for evil as well.
4: To a certain extent, and Hitler is the perfect example of this. He might be someone who was 99% click backwards, but yet there was 1% genius that got through. Okay? Now, that's a dangerous combination. And it was lethal to him as well as tens of millions of people. So the question becomes, is 1% frontal lobe enough? And the answer is no. So
5: I've got to say, I'm not sure I buy this. In other words, in my mind, such a charismatic, albeit evil person could have been using a great deal of his forward brain, but simply for the wrong reason. Look, most things we have on Earth, nuclear energy, you name it, brother, we'll talk about it. Most power on Earth of any kind has a positive and a negative, a god and a devil, a good and a bad, a yin and a yang.
4: Yeah.
5: And who's to say that we can't use as much of our frontal lobes for negativity as we do the Mother Teresa's of the world?
4: In a way, I understand what you're saying. I personally define intelligence, however, as behavior and thought processes that are life-sustaining.
5: But that's intelligence by our definition.
4: Do you
5: remember Independence Day, the movie?
4: Sure.
5: Do you remember when the aliens came down in the big ships over the city?
4: Yeah.
5: They didn't want to bargain with us, Neil. They didn't want some accommodation with us. They didn't want to eat us. They wanted one thing. They wanted for us to die.
4: Yeah, well, history is filled with more advanced civilizations conquering less advanced civilizations, aren't they?
5: You remember the one they captured? That's all they wanted. They wanted us to die.
4: Yeah.
5: Period. That was it. Now, you could say that's advanced intelligence, or you could say that's no intelligence at all based on our definition of intelligence. And we want to think intelligence equals good. Well, maybe it doesn't always.
4: Okay. There seems to be a game of leapfrog, I would say. It seems as though we're... The more intelligence always eventually does a leapfrog and survives over the less intelligent. Hitler may have been very efficient at his negative types of things, but eventually he met his downfall by a more compassionate, cooperative, intelligent.
5: You know, it is true.
4: Society.
5: It is true.
4: So I think, you know, there's this, you know, there's two steps forward and one step backward. And I think people will find this true on a personal level as well as on the bigger.
5: So then you are convinced that as we continue to evolve, not only will we become more intelligent generally, but we will become, from our perspective as we define it, better people. We will grow spiritually. We will have fewer Hitlers and Charlie Mansons.
4: We have to, or we won't survive as a species.
5: Ah. So the very process of evolution itself dictates that we evolve in that direction, or we die, right?
4: Yes, and people, as people start to exercise brain self-control, and as they study their brain, this is what they discover, that cooperative behaviors and intelligence.
5: All right, Neil, hold it right there. Hold it right there. We'll be right back. Neil Slade is my guest. We're talking about our brain. I'm Art Bell, and this is Coast to Coast AM. Anybody out there want to take a ride inside?
1: Is here, and we're talking about reptilian behavior. At least we began by doing that. We're going to quickly get to cloud busting, and then, believe it or not, 1 hour orgasms. However, speaking of reptilian behavior, I'm sorry to have to report the following to you from Reuters News. Listen to this. Two Russian strategic bombers flew within striking distance of the United States last week as part of Moscow's largest military exercises since the end of the Cold War. This came out of the Washington Post, folks, quoting unidentified U.S. officials. The newspaper, the Post, said the Tu-95 Bear bombers were intercepted by four U.S. F-15 fighters and three P-3 patrol planes near Iceland early Friday morning and escorted in a clockwise flight around the island. Norway also scrambled jets to meet two other Tu-140 Blackjack bombers that flew down the Norwegian coastline, but Russian reports said the interceptors failed to reach the bombers before they turned back. U.S. officials told the newspaper the flights formed part of extensive exercises by Russian armed forces last week. Though Russian bombers did often probe Western defenses during the Cold War, officials said no such activity has been recorded in a decade, and the appearance of Russian long-range bombers over Iceland and Norway surprised NATO. The move, the latest in a pattern of perplexing Russian military actions in recent weeks, but brace yourself here, have prompted concern in Washington and elsewhere about President Yeltsin's control over his government and armed forces. Just 2 weeks ago, 200 Russian troops suddenly occupied, you'll recall, the Pristina airport in Kosovo without the consent of NATO leadership. The ensuing standoff was resolved only after days of torturous negotiations over what role the Russians would have with NATO in peacekeeping. So, what are Russian long-range bombers doing probing areas close to the continental United States? Now, you might want to think that one over. Once again, Neil Slade.
6: Greeting.
1: And though we may disagree about the amount of negativity that can be used in the forward areas of the brain, I think that we do agree very much, Neil, that there is great power available in the forward part of the brain. It's getting there that
6: yeah.
1: seems hard. Now, you have talked about these switches, these switches to the amygdala, is that correct?
6: Yeah.
1: So the way it is done, If you want to talk about cloud busting, dissipating a cloud, go out, lie in your yard, nice day, look up at the clouds, find some wispy clouds, and try it yourself. I know you think it's crazy, but it will work. And Neil is about to explain the brain process that will allow you to try this experiment, but you can do it. How do you do it, Neil?
6: Okay. This is, like I said, it's a great way to demonstrate to yourself very quickly that what we're talking about here is
1: real.
6: It's real.
1: Yeah.
6: And, you know, this has been something that's been known in some circles for many, many years. You can find photographic evidence of this in books. It's mentioned in many different books, a book by Jesse Stern. There's even a Time Life book that has photographs of a German scientist doing this. And, you know, like you said, I mean, I've heard from thousands of people who it blows their minds. The idea is that you focus this chi energy or this life force or this whatever energy, you this basic life force energy that flows through the body and the brain, you focus it forward. So it's not, you're focusing out of the me part of the brain, and you're focusing it out to the rest of the universe. Okay? You're completing the circle, you're letting it flow. But
7: this all sounds rather esoteric. There is a specific exercise, isn't
6: there? Yes. Okay. We've got to locate your amygdala switches, okay? This is just like the switch. It's like the switch on your wall that turns your lighter on or off, or like the water faucet knob.
7: Right.
6: That lets the water go. So what you're going to do is you're going to click the switch to let the energy flow out of your brain.
7: And how do you click that? It's an imaginary switch. I mean,
6: it's a real physical organ in the brain.
7: It really is there, but you must concentrate and imagine that you have these switches,
6: you
7: right?
6: You have to realize that you have it. The amygdala comes from the Greek word meaning nut or almond, and it's 1 inch inside your temple. It's right between your inner ear and the back of your eyeball, okay?
7: Okay.
6: That part of the brain. And it just, you know, as long as you know the approximate location, because what you're going to be, if you know the approximate location, then you'll be able to manipulate it by changing your thought.
7: You ever have a car with overdrive?
6: Excuse me?
7: You ever have a car with overdrive?
6: Well, I've got a 5-speed.
7: But you owe us 5-speed. Yeah, but they used to have these overdrive things where you would, you'd press the pedal to the metal and something else would kick in suddenly.
6: Yeah.
7: And boom! You take off.
6: Yeah, that's a good analogy.
7: And so isn't that kind of what it's like?
6: It's like most people are driving around in first gear and they don't know it. Their amygdalas are clicked backwards and only a trickle of energy is getting to the frontal lobes.
7: All right.
6: And this is because we are socially and culturally and evolutionarily conditioned to keep our amygdala clicked backwards. It's just something that humankind has not yet learned as a whole, how the brain works and how the energy flows. And there's a small percentage of the population that is now learning how to do this over many decades from the scientific research and the work that Lingo did and from your radio show. We're now learning, oh, we can click this switch forward and do and get the energy flowing into our frontal lobes and then do things with it.
7: So okay. Then you mentally go into a...
6: Here's what you do, okay? The amygdala, it's about the size of the tip of your thumb.
7: Right.
6: An inch inside each temple.
7: Yep.
6: Okay? Now, you can click it forward by imagining you have a feather. And you tickle the front part, not the back part. Because if you stimulate the back part of the amygdala, that causes the electrochemical activity to go backwards, back down into your reptile brain.
7: Kill, kill, kill.
6: It turns on the kill instinct. You turn into Charlie Manson.
7: Okay? So let's be sure.
6: So we don't want to stimulate that part. And we know from at the brain lab, when people did that deliberately, they got really, really weird scary.
7: Can we call this the American tickler?
6: The American tickler. Yeah, I like that. So you pretend you have a feather and you're tickling the front part.
7: Yes.
6: And when you do that, and you first do it in a quiet room where there aren't any distractions, okay, and maybe your eyes are closed, maybe the lights are off.
7: Mm-hmm.
6: People experience a wide variety. Some people have very subtle responses. Some people have incredible dramatic responses. I get email from people who say, I did this lying in bed at night, and I started seeing colors and shapes, and my whole body started vibrating.
7: Right.
6: Some people say, all of a sudden, I automatically started smiling, and I don't know why. Some people, one person wrote me this weekend, she said, I was getting waves of pleasure going through my brain. And this is how the body reacts when you start getting the energy flowing into the more advanced parts of your brain. Okay? So you tickle this amygdala after you've done it, you know, in your room, in a quiet place. One day during the daytime, go outside, okay, and sit in a comfortable chair or lie down on the grass.
7: Right.
6: And you want to pick out a cumulus cloud. It doesn't work when there's a lot of wind, okay, because the wind is apparently additional environmental energy that interferes with your brain energy.
7: But if it is a quiet, serene day with a few...
6: When there's very little or no wind is the best. Cumulus clouds react to this type of experiment and thought process. If you try high cirrus clouds or thunderheads, it's it's difficult, if not impossible. But pick out a cumulus, like a white cotton candy cotton ball type of cloud. So we know that people don't know what a cumulus cloud is, the cotton ball type of cloud,
1: sure,
6: right?
1: Sure, sure.
6: Pick one that you can start out with, a small cloud that's directly above, overhead. Maybe something the size that you can cover with your hand outstretched.
7: Okay.
6: You know, don't pick a huge cloud if this is the first time you're doing it.
7: Right.
6: Pick a small one, and it can be surrounded by a lot of other clouds. That's ideal, because then you'll know that you're really doing this, okay? Click the amygdala forward and imagine that energy flowing, filling your frontal lobes and then shooting out from your forehead.
7: Yes.
6: Okay? Direct it at that cloud, and you're going to... As you direct it at that cloud, you will envision that cloud vaporizing. You're going to create this abstract image. You're going to move into the future and create that future scenario, and the cloud will be your subject. Within 3 to 5 minutes, the cloud that you pick will vaporize. It will disappear and leave all the surrounding clouds untouched.
7: Mm-hmm.
6: Now, if people think I'm out of my mind, and if they have a computer, or if they don't have a computer home, go to the library, go to the library computer, go to my website. I put this on videotape. I just took my old Panasonic ancient video camera, stuck it in the backyard, and pointed it, got a cloud right in the center of the viewfinder with other clouds around it.
7: In other words, the obvious cloud you were going to go to work on.
6: Yeah, yep. And you can see it, and there's a time lapse of the photograph, like a real video, and it takes 3 minutes, the cloud vaporizes, and all the clouds around the outside of the view frame are left untouched. And
7: all
6: I
7: right,
6: did
7: so
6: it
7: in
6: once,
7: other words,
6: and then
7: yeah.
6: I did it right again.
7: I
6: didn't practice. I didn't do like 20 takes to do it.
7: Right.
6: Take one and take two, and then I, you know, that was it.
7: And so the proof is on your website.
6: Yeah. And, you know, the better proof is when you go out and do it
7: yourself. You're damn right it is.
6: You know, I mean, I can tell you when people are going to say, ah, he's nuts. There's no such thing as brain energy going out through the frontal lobes. Go out, bust it. First practice clicking your amygdala a couple times in an undistracted environment, and go outside one day, bust a cloud, and you're going to say, holy moly,
7: yeah,
6: my brain can do these things. I can't believe it. So
7: how is the brain? I would imagine even you cannot really explain the how part of it, can you? In other words, what process suddenly takes something that has been internalized almost completely and allows you to suddenly externalize, I mean, mind over matter is...
6: Well, we do have a good idea of what's going on.
7: First of all,
6: you have to realize the brain is like the most complex thing that we know of in the universe.
7: Correct, yes.
6: Okay? There's nothing out there with as many parts in it as a human brain. I mean, we're talking about, you know, even Carl Sagan said you have as many neural connections in... You have more neural connections in your brain than there are literally... protons and neutrons in the universe. Okay?
7: That's impressive.
6: Each, you know, you have 200 billion neurons in just the outer 1/6-inch layer of your brain. And each one of those neurons has 100,000, they're estimating between 50,000 and 100,000 connections with every other neuron, okay? Now, besides that 200 billion connection there, there's another white matter of brain that's an inch thick called the glial cells, and these are supportive cells, and there's well over 250 billion of those. So if you add up all the possible neural connections in your brain,
7: Yes. It's
6: more connections than there are grains of sand on the entire planet. So we're talking about something that is more complex than any computer we can even conceive
7: of. Well, you know,
6: of.
7: I was about to say...
6: So this is a very powerful device.
7: Yes, we are now producing computers that have clock speeds of 500 megahertz. I wonder what the clock speed of the human brain is.
6: It's beyond... It's, you know, we're talking trillions of calculations per second. So it's no contest. It's no contest.
7: Well, not yet. But they are coming up on a trillion calculations per second. They are coming up on that. So eventually...
6: Well, you know what I've heard is if they were to build a supercomputer that could handle the amount of information one brain could handle, it would cover an area the size of Texas in a mile high.
7: Well, for now it would.
6: Yeah, maybe they'll get it down to the size of Rhode Island eventually.
7: Well, eventually they'll probably get it down to something you can put on your wristwatch, not in our lifetimes, but one of these days. They are definitely moving in that direction. And
6: by the way, you know, even as far out as some of these things I'm talking about, you know, Mensa International is coming out with a review next month, and they've been very, I heard from the editor of Mensa International.
7: Oh, no kidding.
6: And, you know, I mean, these guys are no dummies. And they're doing a very enthusiastic review of all the materials this next month. So, you know, people should know that, you know, this is not some crazy thing. This is all coming out of the newest science.
7: So Mensa, then, is prepared to review your material.
6: They're going to.
7: Oh, yeah, that's very impressive.
6: Journal, and
7: impressive.
6: People can find that on the web, and I'll have a link on my website. By the way, can I really quickly blurt out my phone number? People are falling asleep early. They have to get up, and if they want to make a phone call. And
7: well, I doubt they're falling asleep yet. I mean, we haven't told them about the one-hour orgasm that's coming up, but go right ahead. Yes.
6: Okay, if you want some more information or books, just call 1-888-331-7589, and you'll get all your ordering information on that. You can order by mail or credit card or whatever you want to do. And, of course, they can go to the website, which they can get through yours. But I'll give that number again, 888-331-7589.
7: What do they get there?
6: I've got a couple books. I've got the newest book is called Brain Magic, and it's $12.95, and it's a month-long series of exercises that we will teach you how to turn on all the infinity circuits in your brain and do all these things that we're talking about. There's a book called The Frontal Lobe Supercharge, which was the book that came out before that. And that really goes into detail
7: right.
6: of how to click your amygdala forward and why the brain works the way it does. And then there's a thing called The Complete Brain Book and Music Set, which, to my surprise, as many people are buying as anything. And it's got three brain books, those two books and another brain book, and 8 hours of special brain music and audio book cassettes and an interview with T.D. Lingo, radio interview, and that's $59.
7: Mm-hmm.
6: And that's 25 years of work that I put into that, and people tell me I'm crazy to sell it for $59, but I want more people to get this, so I keep everything like as cheap as I possibly can. And also, I almost never get anything returned. People are wild about these books when they get them and very satisfied. So, end of commercial.
7: All right. Well, I'm glad to help you out there. I think that, obviously, you stimulate interest, and people who want to look into this further should read the books.
6: Well, you know, one thing I thought of, you know, people want to know what happens when I learn how to click my amygdala forward. And I made a list of 8 things that happen.
7: Mm-hmm.
6: And this is a direct result of turning on the other 90% of your brain. You know, if your amygdala is clicked backward and you're stuck into reptile brain, the reptile brain only makes up a very small percentage of your brain volume.
7: I would have thought the reptile area would have been responsible for the sexual urge, but we'll talk about that and the American tickler you would use to click forward to get this 1 hour orgasm coming up. That's what we're about to talk about. Don't go away. 1 hour.

0: 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Hi, Neil.
1: Hi.
0: All right.
1: And by the way, did you see the backwards amygdala click demonstration at my website?
0: No.
1: So a guy named Chris in Denver sent this to me. And, you know, people always want it, you know, people have to be clear in their mind, what's the difference between clicking backwards and clicking forwards? Because the way you get this big orgasm you're talking about is clicking the amygdala forward.
0: Right.
1: By contrast, if you've got a computer, you got to check this out. It is, I can't describe it because it'll ruin it for you. But if you've got a computer, go check out the backwards amygdala click demonstration. And it, watching and getting this lesson off the net will give you an instant brain pop. I guarantee it. You will instantly pop. You'll instantly click that amygdala forward, and you'll get a pop in your frontal lobes, and you'll fall out of your chair when you see this. So anyway, that'll teach you what backwards clicking is.
0: All right.
1: You know, I teach people, and I've been doing it for 20 years, how to turn on the infinity circuits in their brain. And people, you know, I've written a list of 8 things that happen when you click forward, among them being an improved sex life. These things are things that people are telling me. They're not things I'm making up.
0: All right, well, that's fine. Tell me.
1: One thing is you find, once you start turning on your frontal lobes and clicking your amygdala, good fortune happens continually, nonstop. Okay? I mean, have you ever had something, think about it, something serendipitous or wonderful happen to you right out of the blue that you weren't expecting? You know, or you
0: many times.
1: You find yourself in the right place at the right time, but you don't know why, right?
0: Well, actually, Neil, my life has been such a roller coaster of incredibly good things mixed with incredibly bad things that I think my amygdala is sitting there oscillating.
1: It's going back, and that's what it does. As you learn to control it,
0: yes,
1: you'll make the good stuff happen again and again and again, and you'll eliminate the bad stuff. And that's because as you turn on more of your brain, the superior logic combined with the new super sensitive intuition that you get, it'll guide you better than the fanciest radar guidance system made anywhere. You'll get what you need, and you'll be in the right place to get it. That's one thing that people continually report to me, that good things happen to them nonstop, okay? That's the first thing. Second thing is you get happy, okay? Happiness and satisfaction increases daily, and unhappiness and dissatisfaction becomes a faint memory. The reason is because as you learn how your brain works, you learn to directly stimulate the portions of your brain that cause pleasure. See, there are sites in your brain that scientists know.
0: I will give you this much. I am absolutely convinced that almost all of sex is in your brain. In other words, it really is in your brain.
1: Absolutely.
0: I've known that for a long time. So, but still, it's a big leap from there. I'm telling you the truth. I've never had a one-hour orgasm. I can't even contemplate what that would be like.
1: The Taoists and the, you know, in the Far East, you know, everyone's heard of the Kama Sutra, which is a very ancient text.
0: Yes.
1: About, and what that has to do with is channeling the sexual cosmic kundalini energy that resides, they say, in the base of the spine, okay? And by certain meditative exercises,
0: yes,
1: and certain yogic exercises, you can focus that energy and change the pathway in your body, and that will change your body's response. And there's a fellow named Mantak Chia who maybe about 10 years ago wrote a book on channeling this sexual energy, both males and females. In the in 1983, there was a scientist, a researcher at Stanford University, Alan T. Brower, who did research in behavior modification. And what he was trying to figure out is how people could improve their sex lives. And what he stumbled on as well was methods by which people could intensify and extend the peak pleasure response during intimacy, during sex. And you know, typically, you know, now we know of some women, there's a small percentage of women who are able to achieve multiple and extended
0: I've heard of that.
1: Orgasmic.
0: Yeah, but what about?
1: But it's a very small percentage of the population.
0: All right.
1: Can
0: but,
1: do that.
0: But still, what about men?
1: Men, right. Hardly any, you know, that's unheard of. That's unheard of.
0: Well, I want to hear about it.
1: Okay. Well, what Paul Brouwer discovered was that by certain types of behavioral changes,
0: yes,
1: which we now have identified as frontal lobes, thinking processes and behaviors,
0: yes,
1: males can also begin to experience multiple orgasmic experience and extend it beyond the 10 or 20.
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0: 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For show guest information, visit nighug.com. And now, Art Bell.
1: And there's all these rules you've got, you know, I mean, there's all these things that you have to learn, and these are big, thick books, and you've got, you know, it takes you, you know, you've got to remember to do this thing and this thing. Here's the real clincher. T.D. Lingo, back in the mid-60s, okay, started teaching people how the human brain works, how to click the amygdala forward, and how to turn on the frontal lobe.
2: Right.
1: And they were starting to tap into all the paranormal abilities that just came out of nowhere. They just started happening. He did, they did the Stanford-Binet, and they discovered people made 10 to 50 point jumps on the Stanford-Binet test once they learned how to click their amygdala forward.
2: Mm-hmm.
1: They did a test called the Getzelf-Jackson Creativity Test, 500 to 1400% jumps on that test once people started clicking their amygdala forward. And suddenly, what he was hearing from students, they would go home, do the exercises, and they started telling Lingo, this is what happened when I had sex with my girlfriend the other night. I went on and on and on and on.
2: Mm-hmm.
1: People were, without even trying, just as a matter of clicking the amygdala forward without doing any additional exercises or anything, their sexual experience skyrocketed, okay? And he worked with these people for a long time, and he came up with his own ideas of why this was happening, okay?
2: Yeah, I'm trying to absorb this. I'm trying to imagine this. And
1: this is his model of why this happens, why when you start to click your amygdala forward and start using your frontal lobes, why your sexual experience suddenly becomes wildly more intense and becomes longer and longer. As you begin to compute new spots, you make new neural connections in the brain. Okay?
2: All right, and, yes, right. I'm sure that's correct, yes.
1: Let's make an analogy, okay? If you're driving in your car and you're going 10 miles an hour,
2: right,
1: very little, a little percent of exhaust is coming out of your car because you're not using very much fuel. You're not creating very much waste material.
2: Right.
1: However, if you're driving a lot and you're going fast, you're going to create much more exhaust and create much more exhaust material. What Lingo found is that there was a relationship between the amount of new frontal lobes thought processes going on in a person's brain and the amount of orgasm that they had. If a person computed a lot of new thought, and we're talking about frontal lobes thought, which means cooperative thought, imaginative thought, creative thought, intuitive thought, and logical thought, you, just like a car, when it's doing a lot of work, makes a lot of emissions.
2: You know, it seems to me, number one,
1: you
2: know, that if this is really possible, what you're saying, that...
1: Well, it's unquestionable at this point.
2: Unquestionable. All right. Well, fine. Unquestionable.
1: But go ahead.
2: Both partners would have to do it, or it would be a disaster. I mean, what are you going to do with one partner who's at it orgasmically for an hour, and the other who's done in the traditional 20 seconds? I mean, we've got a serious problem here.
1: This is part of the whole thing. When you begin to compute frontal lobes thought processes, you get out of the part of the brain that could just compute me, me, me. Okay?
2: No.
1: In other words, when you're in your reptile brain, it's almost like you're in an eggshell. You're just thinking about yourself. One of the keys to extended and intensified orgasmic experience is the cooperative part of the equation.
2: All right, well, let me really take you out on a limb. I saw a comedy. I

0: just can't remember. Ramona will remember it. But this guy had the power. Well, actually, he had the power to do all kinds of things with his mind. But one of the things he did in this comedy was he was able to take his girlfriend, who was lying in bed complaining about this or that, and every time she'd open her mouth, he'd cause her to have another orgasm. And she was going, well, she was going nuts. But she was, God, what movie was that and who was that? It's driving me nuts. But he was actually able to project that. Now, that's not really too far removed from cloud busting.
1: It's illustrative. As well, I believe. You know, it's like, okay, listen, if you're in your reptile brain, you're only using one brain, and in fact, you're only using a small percentage of one brain. But as you click forward into your frontal lobes, you're not just using your brain, you're also connecting to all the other brains out there, okay? It's like a cord, a connecting cord. All of a sudden, your brain is computing all the information in your brain, but it's also taking in the information of your partner, and it's also taking in the information of all the people around you and all the environment.
0: Right.
1: So as you're in your frontal lobe, it's one brain's energy plus another brain's energy, okay? And the further you're into your frontal lobes, the more you project that energy out from your frontal lobes, you're adding one brain plus one brain plus one brain plus 100 brains. It's like you're all of a sudden connected to the really big internet, not just computers, but the internet of brains.
0: Yes.
1: Now, when you add up all, when you combine the energy of all these thinking, mental things out there, these brains, these persons, the amount of energy that's going through your brain is mass multiplied. It's increased geometric proportions. And so the pleasure, not only just the thought processes that are happening in your brain, but the amount of energy that's going through your brain is increased dramatically. And sexual energy is a key type of energy that flows through the brain. And as you connect with all these brains, the sexual energy increases at will.
0: All right, but I would have thought that the entire sexual drive would have been very much a part of the primal, a primitive brain.
1: Oh, well, this is very easy to illustrate, okay? Chimpanzees, okay?
0: Right.
1: They have a big brain, but they have very small frontal lobes compared to humans.
0: Right.
1: Okay? Now, they've got a reptile brain that's about the same size as our reptile brain.
0: Right.
1: Chimpanzees' sexual orgasm lasts 3 seconds.
0: 3 seconds?
1: 3 seconds. That's it. The whole sexual act of chimpanzees lasts about 3 or 4 seconds.
0: Three seconds.
1: Now, it is not the reptile brain. You know, the reptile brain only computes reproduction, very basic sexual pleasure,
0: mm-hmm.
1: Okay, a very basic drive. It's over quick. What actually adds on to the sexual pleasure and the experience is the frontal lobes. The more creative you get, the more intuitive you get, the more cooperative you get, the more orgasm you get. Does this make sense? Okay?
0: Well,
1: It's the same. Look, take any skill that you have.
0: Yeah, I think the idea makes sense, but I have never done it.
1: There is one of the books that I offer.
0: Have you?
1: T.D. Lingo.
0: Wait a minute. Have you?
1: Yes.
0: You have?
1: Yes. One. There's.
0: How does a human being endure an hour of orgasm? A straight-on question. How do you endure that?
1: Okay. A typical orgasm. You're familiar. Most of your listeners are probably familiar with waveforms.
0: Waveforms.
1: Okay. Waveforms. A waveform is a line that starts at a certain point and then it peaks.
0: Right.
1: Okay. And then it descends.
0: Correct. Yes.
1: Okay. A line that goes up and down.
0: Yes.
1: Like the shape of an arrowhead.
0: Yes.
1: Okay. The typical sexual experience that people have is shaped like is
0: a waveform.
1: Is a waveform, and the shape of that waveform is it goes up very quickly and then it goes down.
0: Mm.
1: It looks like the letter A.
0: All right.
1: Okay. It just goes up and then
0: down.
1: It's over and then it goes down.
0: That's right.
1: Okay. All right. Now, as one begins to increase the amount of energy flowing into the frontal lobe, that sexual waveform changes. Now, as you begin to click forward, okay, and you can do this during the act of intimacy.
0: Yes.
1: Also, I